0: And the other thing is you then have to look at the central nervous system, the brain or the spinal cord. So I'm assuming that those tests are negative. And if at the end of the day nothing can be found, obviously a referral to a specialist neurologist could be helpful.
1: And Andrew Lee, I need to ask, going back if we can to MND, because last month on the mornings program, we were joined by Samantha Mead, who is the chief executive of MND here in SA. Yes. And we discussed this idea of MND becoming a notifiable disease in South Australia. Given your experience in the field, what would this achieve?
0: I think the good thing about anything having a notifiable concept is you can then put it all into a really, really big database. And then from there, you can determine trends on what MND is doing. Those trends can then lead to research questions, which then can in turn potentially lead to a cure. I think that's really, that's the important aspect of making it a notifiable disorder. I think the other thing that we can do at the moment, we've got this really amazing MND clinic run down at Flinders Way by Associate Professor David Schultz. But clearly we also need an MND clinic up north, because you imagine if you've got MND and you're in the Barossa Valley or Port Pirie, Port Augusta, you know, driving all the way down through the city down to Flinders Way is going to be quite difficult. So there's got to be ways and means of incorporating MND clinics where there's a central repository of data to solve the problem.
1: Andrew, lovely to have you back on Mornings. Thank you.
0: No worries, Rory. Thanks very much indeed.
1: It is 26 minutes to 11 on 891 ABC Adelaide Mornings, broadcasting right across South Australia and into Broken Hill on this public holiday Monday. Happy to hear from you on 1300 222 891. Before the 11 o'clock news, the statewide soapbox, that's your chance to have your say on any of the topics we have covered on the Mornings program today. Maybe you want to weigh back in on the idea of an EV road user charge. That's where we started the discussion today. Maybe you have more recollections of phones in your house or in your workplace, your early recollections of phones. Do you still remember your first household phone number? I do. I'm not going to say it. I actually also remember my grandparents as well. And I also remember my grandparents when they had to put an extra two numbers in there. They had to put an extra three and then the eight at the top. So get your recollections coming in on 1300 222 891. Prime Minister Anthony Albanese, he is heading off to the Pacific for the pre-COP meetings. You go to Canberra for the latest in federal politics next.
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1: Naveen Razik is a political correspondent with SBS World News. Hello, Naveen.
5: Great to join you, Rory.
1: Naveen, we have the Prime Minister. In the last 15 minutes or so, looks like he has made his way up the stairs of the Prime Ministerial jet and he's heading off to the Pacific. Remind us, why is he going to these pre-COP meetings?
5: Well, this is part of that bargain to co-host COP with Turkey, which has seen a pre-COP meeting with officials and ideally with leaders to be held in Fiji and Tuvalu in another, in the multiverse, it would be in Adelaide.
1: I see what you did there, ideally with leaders, ideally.
5: Yes. Well, we still are sort of working down exactly how many are going to show up. They named at least five a few weeks ago. It seems there might be some no-show, so on that list, even though the Prime Minister has been keen to try and get leaders and eyeballs on the Pacific, speaking this up is a really important part of climate engagement and diplomatic engagement with the region as well. At this stage, though, we get to see how many of them will actually show up in these two countries, bearing in mind that those climate, those Pacific nations have been sort of very managing expectations in a way. They've been honest and upfront in saying that they probably can't accommodate more than 20 or 30 leaders descending on these countries. So they named at least five a few weeks ago. we'll see how many show up, but there will be a larger amount of officials, and that may be more important in terms of building the groundwork of any agreement on climate.
1: Because when it comes to climate and the Pacific, these are countries that are very much at the front line of this.
5: Yeah, this is they consider their existential threat, their primary security threat as well. And they're very thankful that Australia has stepped up in this particular sense. Obviously, though, nothing is perfect. And whilst things are going well in terms of Australia's domestic renewable rollout, or at least a solid performance in terms of making progress to that target, there are still Pacific nations who have concerns about the fact that various governments still continue to approve coal and gas and those sorts of new projects, not necessarily for Australian use, but for global use. And that may undermine potentially any progress towards some sort of big agreement which sort of pushes forward that goal of getting rid of fossil fuels.
1: And then you have this tension about the cost here, Naveen, as well. You know, Chris Bowen, he's the climate change minister. He's very much refusing to outline the cost of organising the meeting ahead of the MENA meeting next month.
5: Yeah, no, I mean, the initial projections of an Adelaide-based summit were much broader than the amounts that are now being talked about, but still... the energy minister reluctant to say anything more than around $20 million being sort of what this particular pre-COP meeting is going to cost. Turkey obviously has its own role to play in terms of staging the main event, which will be in November. But Australia ultimately still has custody over the negotiations. The outcome, there's a lot of responsibility on Chris Bowen, and the Pacific nations, I think, will also be trying to leverage as much as they can out of this as well. The question is, at this time, when we have seen a big global energy shock and has reminded people of the issues and the challenges of being so reliant on petrol, on diesel, whether that will shift the dial and maybe lift people's ambitions or not. Who knows?
1: You're listening to Naveen Razzik. He's a political correspondent with SBS World News. It is 21 minutes to 11 here on the morning's program, broadcasting right across South Australia today. Naveen, you mentioned there, obviously, the issues that are going on with fuel. And let's overlay that in the government's response when it comes to some of that economic data that was released last week. They've got a real problem on their hands now, don't they?
5: I think so. I think there's often moments where the electorate's is usually tuned out of politics, but they focus in. Election campaigns are one of them, budgets are another. But I think this last fortnight, and really this last week, has been one where we've seen those significant economic indicators come out, the rise in interest rates, the inflation data, some more headlines around housing constructions as well, and challenges with that too. And I think it's interesting that the Australian Financial Review and Redbridge put out a poll which looked at where voters were sort of at over the last few days, and the cost of living and the economy has risen in people's minds. I think just anecdotally through the attention on the SBS website, and I imagine the same with the ABC as well, huge interest in that interest rate decision and inflation and what the government is looking to do out of it as well. And you look at what Redbridge have put forward, they suggest that the net approval ratings for the Prime Minister and the Treasurer have both gone down by 10% or so, not really a change in the primary vote. It's sort of alternating between One Nation and Labor. But clearly there's a lot of dissatisfaction, but hope that the government can improve and change things around.
1: Naveen, thank you for joining us on a Monday.
5: Appreciate it. Thanks, Rory.
1: Naveen Razzik there, political correspondent with SBS World News, based, of course, in the press gallery there at Parliament House in Canberra. It is 20 minutes to 11. On this public holiday Monday. Can you hear from you? How are you spending your public holiday? Let me know on 1300 222 891. You can also share your recollections. Golden years. We're talking about telephones. Thank you for the texts that have been coming through with people remembering their early phone numbers. This one, our phone number in Findon in 1964 was 454-512. That's a great number. Thank you very much for this. And another one here from Steve. Mary remembers her first work phone number, Central 8315, the year 1943. Steve, thank you very much for that text as well. Keep them coming through. Keep the calls coming through as well for the statewide soapbox, which will be in position after you hear Talking Heads.

0: come. Here comes the Christmas.
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1: Hello, Anne.
11: Hello.
1: How are things in Kapunda?
11: Well, pretty good, yes. Quite nice, having a slow start to the day, so it's a holiday and that's great.
1: Oh, that is glorious. Let's talk about phones.
11: Yes.
1: Take us back to working the switchboard.
11: Well, when I married a

0: exchange in Kapunda, and it was to be phased out by the following year. So I went in there and I worked for a bit over 12 months, and then they shut down those. I put the last call, the last manual call through from Kapunda. And oh. So that was that. And we used to work shift work, and we would have a night boy. We'd work all day shifts because it was manned all the time. And we had two night boys who alternated weekly. They used to sleep on a stretcher in the,
1: wow.
0: the telephone exchange from 10 through until 7. And then the first shift would start at 7 with the girls. And one morning I went in and it was there was absolute chaos in the thing. The night boy had discovered mice in his bed. And and they had to, so his night bed was full of mice and he'd spent the night banging them to death with his shoe.
1: Oh, wow.
0: So then we enlisted the help of three chaps who ran a deli opposite the telephone exchange, and they came in and helped us get rid of the mice, and it was quite a funny episode. But
1: well, it sounds like a very eventful sort of 12 months or so you spent there, Anne.
0: It was, and the exchange provided an unofficial message service to the local people. Residents of the town would often request us to pass on a message to their relatives and tell them they were down the street, and they'd ring them back when they came in from their shopping. And we also had party lines, which was quite
1: The party line.
0: So you could sort of, good manners were required to have good relationships with fellow party liners. And I know my own grandmother, who was born in 1880, refused to use the phone and subscribed to the common attitude that the telephone was an instrument of the devil. And I might add, nowadays, this party line system could be called a conference call. But I do remember the public telephone box outside the exchange used to pay, well, way, way back, pre-decimal currency, it was tuppence. And then of course, we evolved into mobile phones, the size of a shoe to put up, the, you know, to carry around.
1: Well, I can certainly remember the first car that my dad had with a car phone in it.
0: Yes, that's exactly right. So we have the questions. They do say now that if you wanted the services that are available now through the telephone, there wouldn't be enough young women to man it manually.
1: Yeah.
0: So you know, it's an incredible change in how we rely on the telephone now. It's like an arm or a leg.
1: And they have been incredible reflections from you this morning. Thanks for calling in.
0: That's all right. Thank you for listening.
1: It is 10 minutes to 11, and they're from Kapunda. Let's head across to Murray Bridge. G'day, Hugh.
2: G'day. How are you, Rory?
1: I'm very well.
2: Back in 74 with the PMG, and I joined up as a technician and got posted to Kingscote and then to Wakery. And at Wakery, we had the automatic conversion. Everybody had the handle phones to wind around the handle to call the switchboard operators, call Anne.
1: Yep.
2: But we had to go into every house and to put in a dial phone and rewire the house, because it used to be old lead cable. So we had to put in plastic cables, change all the wiring for Wakery, for Mirbco, Knotswell, Morgan, Blanchetown. So that was quite an exercise.
1: I bet you. And that's, at that stage, that was the modern tech.
2: Yep. And then I got promoted and went down to Meningi, and the same story there. That was still a manual exchange, so we had to go through and do all that.
1: Hugh, picking up on what you've just said and what Anne said as well, it was very much in the mid-70s that those manual exchanges were being switched over as well. Obviously, Anne up at Kapunda and you making your way through the Riverland and a little bit closer to the coastline as well. Hugh, great to hear from you. Let's go to Loxton. Hey, Les.
3: Yeah, g'day, Rory. How are you going?
1: I'm well.
3: That's good. I'm wondering if you can help me. I'm looking for a 1980 phone book so I can try and find my mate's address in Modbury, but there's no archives for phone books.
1: 1980. It has to be specifically 1980?
3: No, or somewhere around there, because okay. I left Powell Alley in 93, but in 1980, well, they had the ham phone. You know, I remember that.
1: Yep.
3: It was a good mate of mine, and I just want to see if he's still alive. It's quite a while.

0: It is, but look, this is the great thing about the 891 family. It is a big family, and if there is anyone out there with, I would suspect here, Les, even if we went, a couple of years either side, anything from the late 70s to the early 80s, if there is anyone out there with a phone book that might be able to help Les out, get in contact 1-300-222-891. Les, we'll see what we can do.
1: All right. Well, I could give you his name.
0: Well, we might do that offline, actually. I'll put you back to the producers so we can sort all that out. We've got a text here as well. This might also be a place to help you, Les, as well. Someone is saying that the State Library has old phone books as well, so that might be another resource that you can go and see if you can get some clarity about your old mate who lives there in Modbury. It is now 7 minutes to 11. Hello, Rosemary.
2: Good morning. It was amazing listening to these people. They're so much fascinating stuff that they know. And when we migrated here, I was a small child, and we lived in various country towns. Mm. And they all had various forms of contacting the local operator. The first one had a box on the wall, and you had to wind the handle to ring a bell, and you had to ring it in certain patterns, which I couldn't do as a child. I didn't have the knack. And then you got the exchange. But after that, we lived in another regional town, and if we wanted someone, you'd ask to be put through, and then the lady working on the exchange might say, oh, no, they're out playing tennis at such and such a place. They'll be back at such and such a time. And so everybody, if you wanted to know something, the exchange would always know.
0: Well, Rosemary, just on that, we've had a text here saying manual exchanges were prehistoric message bank. So very much picking up on what you've said and Anne has said as well with her experience up there in Kapunda. Rosemary, thanks for calling in. Let's try and get a couple more calls in. Let's go to Highbury. Hello, Warwick.
3: Hello. Just on that phone book, the State Library's got a full range of phone books. And I have a fair range here as well, including 1980.
0: Well, that's good to know. We might try and, like I said, we've suggested Les can go to the State Library, but we might see if we can get you and Les in contact as well. So stay on the line as well, Warwick. But you let's now go to Graham, who's called in from North Adelaide. Hello, Graham.
4: Hi. Look, just a funny, quick story I wanted to recount. I worked with a guy who was a manager of this rather large organisation in Goodwood, but I don't want to embarrass
0: him. That's okay.
4: But he thought it was very smart to have he had cut off a phone from an ordinary phone, so a black handset with a ring of the winding cord, and he stuck it into his somewhere in his car, making out that he had a car phone, way before, ahead of anything like that at all. But he thought, look at me.
0: I got the car phone. Very good. Graham, thank you for your call. Frosty, thank you very much for your text as well. I used to ring Adelaide Station when I was out in the field to be connected to the plant depot to arrange parts or trade services. 5 seconds, 5 second ring on the ANR party phone. SAR ANR used to have its own phone system that connected all the country lines to Adelaide Station. Frosty, thank you. Always great to get your text on 0467 922 89. Thank you for this text as well. My childhood memories of our phone number in Broken Hill was 15. Just a 2. Just 1-5. Wow. That you must have been pretty early on the take-up to get 1-5. Again, because clearly I've read it as 15, thinking that's how well I'm going. Virginia is there in Henley Beach. Hey, Virginia.
5: Good morning, Rory.
0: Take us back to 1988.
5: Well, it was the 22nd of April, 1988. Quite a peculiar number, 22488. Mm. My family and I were travelling to Berry, but 15 kilometres out of Wakery, we were involved in a dreadful head-on collision. Mm. Car coming from the other direction hit us head-on. The first person who stopped, or the first person who came along,

0: was a first aider, and she realised we desperately all needed help.
1: Yeah.
0: So she got the next some people to stay with us while she went to the nearest residence to phone in, where she knew a phone would be, being a local.
1: Yeah.
0: And phone to the hospital to get the ambulance to come out. And the ambulance came out with doctor and all what we needed, and yeah. The doctor... she saved my son, who now yeah. has four beautiful children. I thank her immensely. I would love to get in touch with her again. It was a long time ago, I know. Mm. She'd be older, much older now, like I am, but yeah. her name was Jane Metters. And she lived in Wakery, and I would love to contact her because she knew where to go to get the telephone.
1: Virginia, thank you. We'll keep that name close and handy with us as well. Thank you for sharing and opening up with us. It is now 1 minute to 11. Sputnik's made his way into the studio. It's steering the afternoon ship today, sir.
2: I am. Joe Laverty's having a day off, so I'm in the hot seat.
1: How good.
2: I don't know if it's a hot seat. It's a sort of lukewarm seat today.
1: It's a public holiday seat.
2: But for those of you who are sitting at home, maybe you're working, maybe you're at work, maybe you're working like us, got heaps of cool stuff coming up. We're talking about, you know, when you go over Murray Bridge and the actual Murray Bridge and there's that little round building on the left and you go, I wonder what that was. I can see you imagining it.
1: Yes, I'm picturing
2: Yeah, it's a little heritage. We're going to talk about what that is. It's 150 years old. Talking about a bike race that's been going for days, still going.
1: How good.
2: All kinds of things.
1: That'll be from 12:30 today with Sputnik. He'll keep you company with Joe Laverty having the day off. Thank you for your company here this morning. Now, it's news time.
3: Matt Coleman in Adelaide with ABC News. The Premier has instructed the Transport Department to work with major crash investigators who are inquiring into a fatal crash at Virginia last night. A 53-year-old Anglevale man died at the scene of the two-car collision. Peter Malinauskas wants to explore whether anything could be done to prevent future crashes.
4: Working closely with the local council will be important given the nature of the intersection. This is not an intersection that currently has traffic lights or that type of infrastructure.
3: The state government has committed $21 million towards a school safety and wellbeing strategy amid a rise in what it calls critical incidents. The Education Minister Lucy Hood says animals on site, student welfare concerns, dangerous or violent behaviour, accidents and illnesses are of concern. She says the funds will go towards measures to help schools identify, manage and prevent hazards.
5: We're also going to be identifying schools with those elevated levels of violence and aggression, so we're using data, and that's why we very much encourage a culture of reporting.
3: The Primary Principals Association President Tobias O'Connor says he hopes the funding makes a difference.
6: An increased focus on psychosocial hazards and risks, and of course workplace violence is part of that. So anything that we can do and put the sort of spotlight in that area is certainly very welcome.
3: The Energy Minister, Chris Bowen, has refused to outline the total cost of organising the pre-COP meeting in Fiji and Tuvalu. Australia won a commitment to hold the four-day event with Pacific nations as part of its agreement with Turkey. Mr. Bowen and the Prime Minister are attending the gathering, which comes ahead of next month's main conference. On Radio National Breakfast, the Energy Minister was repeatedly asked how much the event will cost Australian taxpayers.
7: It's a significant element of the $147 million that we're spending to broaden our deepen is, our engagement.
8: Is it 20 as reported, 20 million or is it more?
7: Yeah, well, that's in keeping with the estimates at this point, yeah.
3: Japan has called in the United States ambassador and has issued a strong protest after a U.S. Marine stationed in the country was arrested for murder. North Asia correspondent Natalie Whiting has more.
9: Japan's defense minister has said he is deeply outraged after a United States Marine stationed in the country was arrested for robbery and murder. Lance Corporal Devon Jacob Ballard is suspected of killing a Japanese woman and taking her wallet and backpack. Police say he denies the allegations. Japan has called called in the United States ambassador and lodged a strong protest over what he called an extremely brutal and heinous incident. The US ambassador has said the country will cooperate fully with Japanese authorities in their investigations.
3: The Queensland Police Service has failed to meet any of its goals relating to public perception of integrity in the past financial year. Ned Hammond reports.
10: The Queensland Police Service's annual report was tabled in State Parliament last week. It's revealed the service failed to meet any of its goals relating to public perception of police integrity. The data shows only 55.9% of Queenslanders believe police are honest, about 20% below its target of 75%. The service also missed its 75% trust benchmark, with 65.9% of people saying they trusted police. Only 52.3% of Queenslanders view police as treating people with fairness and equality. QPS notes the metric will be discontinued next year and says it's working to develop a replacement.
3: The state government has committed $6.6 million towards establishing an independent recreational fishing authority. It says the authority will operate separately from the Primary Industries Department and collaborate with peak bodies like Recfish SA and the state's boating sector. Fishing Authority head and former Environment and Water CEO John Schutz says he hopes to boost participation in the sector.
11: It plays a role from social and health, well-being, keeping people connected. Connecting people with the environment. You can't love something or look after something or appreciate it unless you have a relationship with it.
3: South Australia's weather: Renmark cloudy, 22, Mount Gambier partly cloudy, 19, Port Lincoln partly cloudy, 21, Port Pirie partly cloudy, 23. Adelaide cloud clearing, a top of 20 degrees, currently 16. Tomorrow, a shower or two, 20, Wednesday sunny, 23, Thursday sunny, 28, Friday showers, 25, Saturday a shower or two, 18, and Sunday a possible shower, a top of 20. ABC News.
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17: Author and broadcaster Richard Glover is back on Conversations today. Richard Glover, I'm pleased to say, is a global expert on parenting, or more specifically on the parents, because he grew up with several of them, and he's also had kids of his own. But the truth is that when you have kids, it's a bit like getting a license to drive before you've ever sat at the wheel of a car. And so you look for books on parenting for advice. Richard's been looking at these theories over the last century, and he's discovered that they are almost universally full of ridiculous, misbegotten, and occasionally cruel tidbits of advice. From toilet training weeks-old babies to sticky taping outer years. And when he looked back at the recommendations, well, even he was shocked. And so Richard's written a new book that's called How to Ruin a Child, A Journey into the Alarming, Hilarious, and Ever-Changing Advice Given to Australian Parents. Welcome back, Richard.
18: Poor parents, always told that whatever they do, they're about to ruin a child.
17: It's always wrong, it's forever wrong, and you don't know what you're doing.
18: Yeah, and look, in some ways this book is meant to be a bit of a cry of sympathy for all those parents over all those decades who've done their best and have endured the sleepless nights and have endured the crying and have endured the teething, only to be told that they're doing it all wrong, and to be told that by people who don't have children themselves in the vast majority of cases. So all this advice, certainly up to, you know, the 1950s and 1960s, is almost universally in Australia anyway, delivered by people who have no scientific training, have no children of their own, so there's not any observation in it. But the advice comes with this kind of enormous certainty that if you do it exactly our way, their phrase is often scientific mothering or scientific parenting, if you do it exactly our way, it'll all be so easy. And of course, as we all know, it's never easy.
17: No. You've written in the past, and we've talked about this, about your own rather strange childhood. You wrote about how your mum's heart just wasn't in it. What was her general attitude to kids when they were around her?
18: Well, I think, you know, I suppose part of the reason for this journey for me was that, I wanted to see how much my parents were typical of the time and how much they were unusual for the time. And I think they were an extreme version. My mother was very concerned about, she didn't like really

0: touching children, not me, and even when I had children of my own, she really didn't like touching them or coming near to them. Or I mean, I remember once taking my kids when they were maybe 4 and 8, driving the long way to Queensland to see her, and by the time we'd got there, she'd spread out this large sheet on the living room floor, and she'd put a small plastic puff in the middle of the sheet, and she required the two boys to sit on the puff so that, you know, she could presumably wash the sheet afterwards. And I still remember, actually, with great pride and fondness, of my older son, who I think was about 8, and she'd put on my mother had thoughtfully put on the television, and Dan sat straight-backed, staring at a brick wall so that his little brother could watch the television.
1: Oh, that's lovely.
0: Good on you, Dan.
1: Good on you, Dan.
0: Good on you, Dan. But, you know, so is that typical or, you know, obviously that's pretty extreme. But I think one of the things I discovered in the book is that some of the things that they were on about were not that unusual. In a way, they were doing what the experts said. You know, this was the time of don't offer any praise to a child. Always say, you know, if the child shows off in any way, don't get too big for your boots. There was a whole language of don't get too big for your boots. No one likes a skiter. No one likes a bragger. And this sort of caution is in all the literature. That was what was interesting to me, that I thought, oh, well, maybe it's just my mother who was like that. But no, this is the explicit advice that comes from not only all the guidebooks written by nurses and kindergarten experts, but also, and psychiatrists, psychologists, but also from the official guidebook. There's a fantastic publication called Our Babies, which is published every year in most states and given free to mothers. So it's a great record. It goes from 1930 right up to the 1990s, and it's a great record of what the official view was. And the official view absolutely is stated in that for decades on end. Don't cuddle the child. If the child cries, don't comfort the child. That's its exercise. Feed the child. Don't feed the child on demand when it's always he actually in these books, but when he or she cries for food. Don't ever praise the child, because then he'll get a big head in one of the books it says he'll probably become a criminal, because he'll be so keen, he'll get so used to attention that if you can't get attention in a good way, he'll become a criminal. So, you know, I'm starting to think now, obviously there were some parents who cuddled their children. And if you're listening to this and you think, well, my parents were very affectionate, you know, I say,
1: probably because they didn't read the books.
0: I say, well, they all read the books. But what was interesting to me was that the fact that the people who did break the rules were very conscious that they were breaking the rules, and they felt guilty about breaking the rules. And there's lots of evidence in the literature about this. Vera Scantlebury Brown is a wonderful woman. She ran infant welfare in Victoria from the 1920s until she died in the 1940s. An amazing figure who suffered from the usual ghastly limitations on professional women. She worked full-time in this more than full-time job for 20 years with great aplomb, and was only ever paid part-time because the law in Victoria and other states forbade married women being employed full-time. So that was Vera's story. And she ran the she was a compassionate woman in many ways, but she still ran the party line on cuddling. There's this very moving letter. The University of Melbourne has got all the letters she wrote to her parents, and they're amazingly moving at some point. You know, there's one where they've been to the, I think her son Edward is maybe 2 or 3 years old, and they've been to Brighton Beach maybe, and his teeth are coming through, and it's been a hot day, and he's very fretful as she tries to put him to bed. She gives him a quick cuddle. And she records this in her letter to her parents, saying how bad she feels about it. And she then offers these extenuating circumstances. It was only a little cuddle, she says. And he was teething. And he was so very good all day on the beach. And there's something so sort of heartbreaking about the guilt she feels for just doing a normal maternal thing or a normal paternal thing, which is cuddling a child. Dame Edith Lyons, she's pretty famous. She was the first woman in federal cabinet, the first woman to be elected to the House of Reps. She had 12 children. And she brought them up according to the rules of the time that, they were never to be cuddled when they cried. And, you know, 12 children, that's a lot of crying to ignore, right?
2: Yeah.
0: And she again, very movingly, writes that she believes that maybe this was the wrong thing to do and that maybe one of the child's got this terrible nervous tick, and that she thinks it's probably the result of her following this crazy advice. So people were following the advice. I think the country was full of, this is not only in the 20s, this is right into the 50s and 60s and 70s maybe. The country is full of babies crying themselves to sleep on one side of a locked door while the mother is crying to herself on the other side because she's trying to overcome her natural desire to comfort that child. And a lot of the book is quite funny because some of the advice is really, sort of hilarious. But some of the book is quite miserable because there's so much human misery being created. Children told that they're not worthy of praise. Children not cuddled when they're discomforted. There's so much human misery created by these so-called experts over so many decades and really on the basis of nothing. On the basis of no science, and not even on the basis of any practical observation of children themselves.
1: No, and that hasn't affected the confidence in which these pronouncements are made. There's lots of stories, the sources you've gone to in the archives on parenting advice. So often I've noticed that they're scolding parents for bad parenting and ignorance parenting. What are some of the results they say are likely to come from bad parenting if people who ignore their advice?
0: Yeah, well, there's nothing worse. People say that that motherhood is natural. Well, it's not. There's nothing worse than an ignorant mother, says one of the government pamphlets. Trueby King says a mother who doesn't. They're very keen on breastfeeding, and fair enough. But the tone is entirely vicious. A mother who cannot breastfeed or fails to breastfeed, she shouldn't have the honour to look a tabby cat in the eye, says Trueby King, for instance. They're incredibly kind of vicious about the advice, vicious about particularly mothers, of course.
1: Yeah, well, that's just it. It's mothers, isn't it? Like, I'm not hearing fathers getting a lot of criticism here. It's the mother, isn't it?
0: It's usually the mother, yes.
1: For when it all goes wrong in the parenting.
0: Maternal culpability is the phrase. And over the decades, the mothers are blamed for everything. They're blamed for schizophrenia at one point. They're blamed for autism at another point. They're blamed for,
1: Yeah, so that was the old theory of the frigid mother.
0: Yes.
1: The frigid mother would result in a kid with autism, which is complete nonsense.
0: This is all complete nonsense. There's lots of Maybank Anderson, who is actually a very significant woman in Australian feminism and the suffragette movement. She's very down on a pregnant woman who doesn't have a cheerful attitude because you'll affect the baby in the womb. There's one saying that women who go dancing when they're pregnant, this is again an Australian guy book from I think the 20s, the resulting child will have a complexion like mud.
1: Dancing leads to a muddy complexion.
0: I would have thought dancing would be quite good for you. And certainly then once you have the child, of course, if you cuddle it, you'll turn it into a spoilt tyrant. A spoilt tyrant is the phrase that is often used. They use incredibly similar language, and that sticks around over decades. I try to actually use that statistically to show how this advice starts to change. So you can track the use of the word spoilt tyrant in child advice literature over time. And it peaks at about sort of 1920, and then it peaks again in 1950. And then it peaks again sort of quite recently, maybe in the late 1990s into the 2000s. So, throughout this 150 years, you do see this battle between the softies and the hard nuts.
1: I'm with Richard Glover. His book is called How to Ruin a Child, A Journey into the Alarming, Hilarious and Ever-Changing Advice Given to Australian Parents. You write about a story about when you were a kid in New Guinea. Your mum took you to hospital. Why did she take you to hospital on that day?
0: A terrible tropical rash had appeared on my forehead, and she was concerned about this, and no doubt, or some beriberi or something. I don't know. She just takes me to Port Moresby Hospital, and the doctor examines me and says, can't work it out. And then after a while, and this is my mother's story. This is a story she told about herself. The doctor.

0: She says, she said to the doctor, oh, I don't suppose it could be the sticky tape. And the doctor says, well, what do you mean sticky tape? And in order to combat my sticky out ears, she'd been wrapping sticky tape around my head to keep the ears down. And I used to tell this story to my friends as a, yet another mad tale about my mother. And yet, again, researching the book, this is the advice that's given. And again, the tone is very harsh. People say, if you see an adult with sticky out ears, so you've got your headphones on, so I can't see whether you are suffering from this affliction.
1: I think I'm okay.
0: Oh, you're all right.
1: Sticky tape worked for me.
0: Maybe your mother, yeah. But all the guidebooks say, if you see an adult that's affected by sticky out ears, don't blame them. Blame the mother.
1: Blame the mother.
0: Because she didn't. And they say, look, the cartilage of the ear. So it's a sort of orthodontistry of the ears, isn't it? And they also say that the cartilage is pliable, but only in infancy. So you have to... You have to act quickly.
1: So when your kids were born, some 30-odd years ago, what was the orthodoxy about parenting then? Where did you turn, you and Deborah, your wife, turn to?
0: Yeah, well, I think by then, as I mentioned, the official guidebook kind of changes tone in Australia in 1980. That's where it goes full hippie. And before then, there's skirmishes with these new ideas in the 70s, in the pages of the Woman's Weekly, but it's still battling backwards and forwards. But by about 1980 into the late 80s, when we had our first child, early 90s, it is one of the times when the sort of softer parenting advice is starting to be mainstream. And we fitted in absolutely with that, just as my mother and father were absolutely typical, maybe extreme versions, but absolutely typical of the earlier advice. So we were typical of what was happening in that period. Penelope Leach was the very popular guidebook. It was advertised on the cover as the first parenting book, you know, from the point of view of the child. And I do remember standing in the hallway late at night, you know, no controlled crying or anything like that, but standing, singing The Road to Gundagai, the only song I knew, to a crying child. And
1: Sorry, The Road to Gundagai was your lullaby?
0: It's the only song I know.
1: It's too jaunty.
0: It's the only thing I know. I do remember when they were a bit older, lying in bed, singing them, and one of them saying, I think it was Dan actually saying, Daddy, I'll go to sleep. Just stop singing. And I think that was the orthodoxy. Mm. But then you get, towards the end of the 90s, a backlash. And that backlash, in a way, has stuck around. So there's now a culture war about parenting. These earlier periods, there was absolute dominance of the rigid clock theory of child rearing. Then there was, for most people, a more...
1: liberal parenting, yes.
0: More liberal parenting. I struggle with the words because I never want to use judgmental words about either side, because they're all, each of these battle lines are full of people who love their children and are doing their best.
1: Yes, but so many of these theories are a bit one size fits all, aren't they? And maybe that's why they're all doomed to fail ultimately, because you can't have a one size fits all program for raising children, can you?
0: It's really like a car manual, but in a world where every single individual car is differently constructed and garaged at a different spot. And, of course, the car manual's not going to work in those circumstances. I think the other thing that I would say is that the books, and whether they're in the rigid period or the more liberal period or the current battle lines that we see today with the Instagram experts and so forth, they tend to be extreme. They tend to present themselves as the only way of doing things and everybody else as being insane. And there's various versions of this. So there might be a book that says breastfeeding is so mandatory that if you don't do it, you know, you're an evil person.
1: Bad parent, bad mother.
0: And there'll be another book that says, no, breastfeeding actually is a status-enhancing project for white women to make black women feel bad about themselves because they're forced to go out and work and can't. You have to be wealthy. But again, they create this sort of image of breastfeeding. It has to go on for 4 years. It has to be absolutely exclusive. You can't have any bottle feeding. And once they've created this straw man, they say, well, obviously only people can do that are very wealthy people.
1: So people are constantly trying to hammer in the square peg into the round hole of what ideology that they have already existing in their head.
0: Yeah, that's right, because they're trying to create this image that everybody else is mad and the only true saviour is themselves, whether the saviour is being particularly liberal or the saviour is being particularly
1: pulling them up by the bootstraps.
0: And, yeah. You know, I hope that's what's reassuring here is that, as I said before, most good parenting happens in this wide, forgiving zone, actually, in the middle. And most parents understand this. Most parents

0: try to balance the risk of allowing their children freedom with the freedom that they know they need. They try to have a loving environment, but also they understand that children like the security of rules and consistently applied rules. Most parents actually know
1: that.
0: But when you look in the bookstore or certainly online, you have this image that everybody's mad except for thee and me, and I'm not too sure about thee.
2: But I suppose that's what you're looking for as a new parent. You're looking for someone with a glad and confident tone. Yeah. And if your book on parenting is going to sell, you need to adopt that tone. Have a certainty that you're either putting on or is coming out of an ideology. You mentioned earlier a man from New Zealand, an important figure in the whole philosophy of child raising in this whole part of the world, named Sir Frederick Truby King. Tell me about this august figure, Sir Frederick Truby King.
0: Well, Truby King is of a huge influence both here and in the UK. He's trained in Edinburgh, but he's a New Zealander. He's grown up as the superintendent of the biggest lunatic asylum, to use the term of the time, in New Zealand. And he goes to Japan on holiday with his wife. And he sees the very strong and fit soldiers of the Japanese army. And then on the same trip, he sees that Japanese women tend to breastfeed for quite extended periods, 12 to 14 months. And he assumes that that's the reason that the soldiers are so fit.
2: Right.
0: And he comes back with a mission to really change child welfare, introduce breastfeeding, and, you know, but again, you know, it's all about the empire, isn't it? It's all about
2: discipline, going out into the empire, being rigorous and robust enough to stand under a foreign sun somewhere and tell the natives what to do.
0: That's right. And, you know, his theories are partly about breastfeeding to create these strong soldiers, but it's also about the regularity and discipline that empire requires. And also, I think the sense that he does say this explicitly, they're very worried at this time in New Zealand and Australia about the fact that some women, Richard, are really letting the side down by having as few as five children. And what can be done about this appalling state of affairs?
2: Disgraceful.
0: And one of the theories is that if you made parenting simpler, then maybe more people would be willing to do it.
2: Oh.
0: And more people, too, of a particular class, because we don't necessarily want working class people to have children. We want middle class people to have children. So if we make it by the clock and say, don't feed them on demand, feed them every 4 hours and don't touch them in between that. If they cry, they cry. Just shut the door and forget about it. If we make it much simpler, then maybe more people will do it. Now, of course, the truth about these things is that doesn't make it easier. You know, it actually makes it more difficult. And we see this whole argument come around back in then in the 90s, you know, you have this backlash against the more liberal parenting that's come about, and Truby King again comes into prominence. You've also got another really interesting backlash, I think, from two sides, both from the left and the right, against more liberal parenting. So you have feminists like Sharon Hayes. The book is called The Contradictions of Motherhood. It's a big, very influential book that people like Penelope Leach have brought this intensive mothering, which is actually turning women into slaves. And it's destroying their, you know, because it's attachment parenting, it's destroying their ability to go and work for a living. And really, you know, it would be easier if what's wrong with spanking a disobedient child? What's wrong with, feeding on demand, feeding by the clock and not on demand? And meanwhile, the people on the right, particularly from a Christian background in America, they've got complaints too, because they're saying there's this period, God's rules are being thrown about.
2: And this is the permissive society. These are the roots of it. We let babies, the tyrant baby, run rampant, and therefore they think they're entitled and permitted to do anything.
0: A whole generation have been spocked when they should have been spanked, said one person. So that's so interesting, isn't it? That you have these ideas just don't die, but one of the things about viewing all this through the lens of history is you understand a lot of these ideas have been tried before and found wanting. And Sharon Hayes's question of, isn't it just easier to spank a child, or ignore its crying, please? Well, the answer is no, actually. You end up with a miserable child and a miserable parent. You understand with that scene, you end up with that scene I described before of two people crying on either side of a locked door, and, you know, mothers and fathers as well. Decades later, feeling guilty and miserable about the decisions they were kind of required to make.
2: So people are reading these books for a very long time that are presenting the baby as a kind of tyrant. A tyrant, and what they're suggesting is a kind of a baby boot camp. Hmm. It seems to be rooted in an idea of human nature, doesn't it? This idea that babies or humans come into this world as inherently bad and need to be licked into shape, or they might arrive as little angels,
0: yeah.
2: And they need to be, I don't know, let the angelical side of them flourish. There seems to be a view of human nature at the root of this.
0: Well, it all starts with Hobbes and Rousseau, doesn't it? And Hobbes and Rousseau both have, they represent the two schools, which then go on for centuries.
2: Still with us today.
0: Hobbes says, you know, the child is innately pretty bad and needs to be corralled somehow. Rousseau says, no, all you need to do is stand back and let them flourish. Now, interestingly, I say they're the two that start, they're the seeds of both trees. Neither of them had children either. Hobbes does talk about marriage in his book in a section called Eternal Torment. So I don't think he was a big fan. And Rousseau, now this is the tragic bit, Rousseau did have children, but forced his wife to give them all away to the orphanage. And all the children, I think there were five or six children, and they were all given away to the Paris orphanage as soon as they're born, because he says, and he admits in his autobiography, this is somewhat against the wishes of the mother, they're given away because he believes he's not up to parenting them. So that tradition whereby this strong, firm advice is being given by people who have no children of their own, it starts right from the very beginning. I mean, I should say about the Australian experts in the 20s and 30s and 40s, it's important to say you can't blame them for the fact that they don't have children, because of the laws of the time, it's impossible to be a professional woman and also be married and therefore in this period to have children.
2: That's true, Richard, but I think you can blame them for the glad and confident tone, can't you?
0: Yes,
2: like their
0: yes.
2: absolute self-righteousness, their absolute confidence in the truth of what they're saying when they don't have kids of their own to observe and be presented by the dilemmas of a crying child.
0: No, and that's right. And I think it's very interesting that once you get experts, now I mentioned Vera Scantleby Brown, who is from the earlier period, and she does have two children, but she's really the only one. In the 50s and 60s, you start getting people like Claire Isbister in New South Wales and Phyllis Salento in Queensland, and they have children. And this does seem to me to have an impact on the advice they give. It's some of the advice is still mad, but it's much more predicated on observation of children. And both of them are very keen on not blaming the mother for things. And both of them are very keen on the idea that to have forced them not to cuddle their first children left them and the child with scars.
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0: Today I'm with Richard Glover, author and broadcaster. His new book is called How to Ruin a Child. More parenting advice from the both of us after the headlines on ABC Radio. 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
1: Matt Coleman in Adelaide with ABC News. The Premier has instructed the Transport Department to work with major crash investigators who are inquiring into a fatal crash at Virginia last night. A 53-year-old Anglevale man died at the scene of the two-car collision. The state government has committed $21 million towards a school safety and wellbeing strategy amid a rise in what it calls critical incidents. The Education Minister Lucy Hood says animals on site, student welfare concerns, dangerous or violent behaviour, accidents and illnesses are of concern. And police say an 18-year-old Elizabeth Vale man caught driving a go-kart in Adelaide's northern suburbs yesterday afternoon has been arrested. Police received reports of a man driving the cart near a reserve. They say the go-kart was eventually tracked to an Elizabeth Vale property and found underneath a tarp. More news at midday.

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1: Author and broadcaster Richard Glover is here. His new book is called How to Ruin a Child, a journey into the alarming, hilarious and ever-changing advice given to Australian parents. You've got a lot in your book about the advice given to mothers and expectant mothers on how to keep a husband happy. Why is that so important in this context?
2: Well, they're very worried about the poor bloke in all of this. The theory is that he will feel ignored and his whole or his place in the pecking order of the household will have suddenly been destroyed. So the first iteration of this is in 1902 in the Land newspaper, which talks about this dreadful calamity. But it continues in very similar terms for another 150 years, really. I loved a piece in the Woman's Weekly, probably in this, I think this is from the mid-60s, where they give lots of advice for the poor beleaguered mother. She's just had a baby, right?
1: Yeah.
2: She's up all night, sleepless baby. But in the meantime, she's supposed to go out to see exhibitions. And so I don't know what she's meant to do with the baby. And they give a list of things that she might do, examples. For instance, you could take an interest in old Eskimo art or speedboats.
1: Eskimo art and speedboats.
2: Is that
1: so you can have something to chat with the hubby about when he comes home?
2: But is the hubby really going to be that interested in what these arty-farty Inuits are up to?
1: No, I don't know.
2: But, you know, you're obviously preparing meals for him, preparing breakfast. They also say in the weekly, I love the detail of this, they say, make sure you get a mirror and put it in a well-lit hallway, so you can see, you know, how much you've let yourself go. I love the detail of that. Do they think if they don't specify that the hallway should be well lit, that the mothers of Australia are going to be putting the mirror into a darkened bedroom so they only look harpy adjacent? You know, I don't know. But they actually use that word harpy. You're looking like a harpy.
1: Right. So this is like that old Burt Bacharach song, Wives and Lovers, isn't it? The idea that you've been with the baby all day, you've had no sleep, everything you're wearing is covered with baby vomit that looks like white yogurt all over you. But then come 5 o'clock, put a cocktail dress on, fix your hair and stand there with a martini glass for the husband when he comes home.
2: There's a book from the 1960s. From Melbourne by Frank Richards, who's a marriage guidance counsellor. And he gives very precise advice about how to keep yourself. He says, you've got to exercise after birth. No one wants your belly hanging. He's very sort of
1: yuck
2: in the phraseology. He used lots of exclamation marks. And he says, you know, you've got time to chat over the back fence with the neighbour. How can you possibly say you don't have time to put your hair in rollers and maybe apply some talc, shave your legs, not in front of your husband, but shave them nonetheless? He says, before going to bed, he says, you know, just before you get into bed, apply some lipstick and an eyeliner, because no one looks their best in the morning. And if you do this, once you wake up, you'll look...
1: You'll find it all smeared all over the pillow, won't you? I mean, that's not good.
2: So he might not realise what
1: that,
2: lipstick
1: the practicality
2: does
1: of that
2: because
1: is,
2: you know who he is. He's a Catholic priest, of course he is. So he might not have shed many beds.
1: So a Catholic priest is advising a young mum to put on eyeliner and lippy before she goes to bed.
2: With this very purient, sort of rather sexy...
1: So what you were saying to me, first of all, it sounded to me like a lot of the advice that's prevalent in these decades is from people who don't seem to like children very much, and nor... by what you're saying now, did they seem to like women very much either?
2: No, it's very misogynistic. It is, and she gets the blame for everything. And they're very keen on their own credentials, really. So the phrase they use all the time is scientific mothering, and they don't want.
1: Oh, what nonsense!
2: What
1: rubbish!
2: You're not to use your own instincts, and you're certainly not supposed to be informed by your own mother.
1: Right, and they don't present any science.
2: No.
1: Do they? Ever?
2: No, never.
1: This is all just, they call themselves scientific. Right.
2: No, so, none of them got qualifications. I mean, one of the interesting things I felt, because I'm now a grandparent, is that the grandparents are demonised

0: throughout the century.
1: They are.
0: And this really surprised me.
1: What do you mean?
0: They're demonised up to about 1960 for being too lax. Because you're doing scientific mothering, as instructed by the official guidebooks and by the nurses at the baby health clinic, you're doing scientific mothering. So you're putting a lot of effort into not cuddling the child, into breastfeeding by the clock.
1: And then granddad walks through the door with, like, a bag of mixed lollies and cuddles, and he's ruining everything.
0: Ruining everything. And so, all again, this is all in every official guidebook. It says, don't let the grandparent near the child. If you must, then, you know, try to stand up to them. They're these soft-hearted nutters, and they must be treated with disdain. One of the worst things about poverty, according to a couple of the experts, is you might be forced to live with them, and how terrible that would be. And then, of course, in the next bit of the story, the advice starts changing in the 70s and 80s, and again the grandparents must be kept at arm's length, because by this time they're the strict ones who are going to be telling you you're cuddling that child too much, or you shouldn't be breastfeeding on demand, or you should be doing so the grandparents cannot win
1: either way. Okay, let's just strap ourselves in here for a moment, Richard, because I almost dread to ask, what was some of this early wisdom on toilet training?
0: Well, that's where it does get sort of bizarre, really. And that some of the books, including by Trubby King's daughter, actually, the adopted daughter who goes on to write a pretty significant book in this country, it should start at 2 days old.
1: Two days old.
0: It should be completed by 3 weeks.
1: How do you possibly toilet train a kid? Well, an infant?
0: Well, yeah, but I don't want to put people off their tucker, but...
1: Oh, speak euphemistically as you can.
0: Soap suppositories are mentioned.
1: And, oh, my God.
0: Other physical...
1: Not, really?
0: Yeah.
1: For an infant?
0: Yeah, yes, I won't list them all, but Trubby King starts talking about, you know,
1: the
0: instruments that you can use and the methods you can use. I wouldn't want to be doing the laundry in that household. but you know, I suppose the serious side of this is that this is a fantastic document for historians called the Royal Commission into Human Relationships, which is a Whitlam government thing. It became controversial in the end, and once the Fraser government took over, they really sort of closed it down. But it was this very odd, strange, wonderful idea that they had three commissioners. One was Anne Deveson, and they took evidence from thousands of Australians just about ordinary life, really, about the relationship between the sexes and bringing up children. And thousands of people made submissions, some conservative, some, more radical. And the report is still there, but also all the witness statements are still there. And it's a fascinating insight into what was going on in this period. So Dr. Kim Oates, who is quite, well, still well known for being the director of the Children's Hospital in Westmead in Sydney, he's a young doctor at this point, and he's giving evidence. So the date is probably 1974, and he's talking about these people, you know, armed by these books, who are coming in, and he's trying to treat the baby, and they say, he's being naughty. He's being naughty.
1: The baby is
0: 3 days old, and they say he won't toilet train. And Kim Oates is saying how distressing this is for him as a doctor. Or the baby won't stop crying. The baby's only 4 days old or 5 days old. This baby is manipulating me. This is the other
1: manipulating.
0: This is the phrase that's used in all the books right up until 1960, is that a tiny baby is trying to manipulate the mother, and that this happens almost straight away. And the reason it's crying is an effort to get what it wants. And if you give in just once, you'll create this, and we're back to that phrase again, spoiled little tyrant.
1: But, Richard, this is so self-evidently nonsense. How does an idea of the manipulative infant that barely, we now know, has barely a sense of itself as an individual, can be seen as some cunning operator? Mm. That's just monstrous and stupid.
0: I should say toddlers can manipulate their parents, especially...
1: toddlers are a whole other thing.
0: Especially when ice creams are involved.
1: Like, give me this or I'll hold my breath.
0: But
1: that's different. We're talking about an infant here.
0: Yeah, and it's physiologically or psychologically impossible, and yet they're very strong on it, and that's why they say, if they all talk about this mother and how terrible it is when she gives in. And giving in means cuddling the child when it's crying or feeding the child when it's crying. And you only have to do that a few times and you've ruined this child. I mean, this is where I get the title from. You've ruined the child for life.
1: Thumb sucking. What advice do they have on preventing the devastating, dangerous habit of thumb sucking?
0: Yeah, well, you know, I quote Ross Campbell, who's one of my favourite columnists. He was a colonists in the 50s and 60s in Australia, and he's typically very sympathetic about, because he says it's like trying to give up smoking if the cigarettes were connected to the end of your hand. I think it's very accurate. But he's a rare sympathetic voice. Yeah. People say it's this terrible thing. It's going to create all sorts of deformities to the face and the gums and more than that, it's the first lesson in self-indulgence that a child receives if you let them suck their thumb. That's what's going to psychologically, it won't only destroy their breathing and their adenoids and things like that, and their teeth. It will tell them that self-indulgence is all right. That's where all these ideas come back to ideas of empire and discipline and the clock and the factory, and it all kind of
1: breeding soldiers for civilization.
0: All reinforces itself. But so you've got to do something about it. In fact, the reason why Spock Spock's not a big figure here early on. In the 50s and 60s, even though he's in America. But Spock first gets into the area of child rearing because he's a junior doctor in Baltimore or somewhere, and he goes into a ward and sees all these children with these cardboard sleeves on their arms and stop them bending their elbows, because if you can't bend your elbows, you can't put the thumb in the mouth. And that was that was commonly recommended here, these cardboard elbows. You could also put them in a long sleeve shirt and tie the ends of the shirt up. You could put acrid tasting chemicals on their fingers. You could install a steel rake into the mouth.
1: A Hannibal Lecter type thing?
0: That was recommended by some of the Australian guidebooks. The thing that you couldn't do was ignore it, because that would be to let them indulge themselves and ruin them.
1: Richard Glover is here. His book is called How to Ruin a Child, A Journey into the Alarming, Hilarious and Ever-Changing Advice Given to Australian Parents.
0: One of the other surprises, I suppose, is that sometimes one of the things they really don't recommend is smacking. Which, again, surprises me, because there's a lot of it going on. I mean, you're my age and, we were all smacked and caned.
1: Yeah,
0: and
1: sure.
0: The boys at school were, caned constantly.
1: Yeah, yeah.
0: But that was never recommended. And from the 1920s onwards, all the experts are saying don't physically attack them. And in a way, it's hard to understand why then the parents and the school teachers took such pleasure in doing so. And I guess it's that even though the experts said, and actually cane them, they were also saying, but don't let them have their heads. And it was that sort of combination of messages, because there's nothing worse than a spoiled tyrant. That's the worst thing at all, a child that's too big for his boots and all of that. So don't let that happen. And in that sort of mix-up of advice, it became incredibly commonplace to spack and physic. I mean, I certainly remember I was caned constantly at school. My mother used to chase me around the house with a sort of jeweled slipper. The flat bit of the slipper for the normal infractions, the jeweled bit for more serious misdemeanors. My wife, Deborah, said she remembers it in primary school. This is in Sydney's Parramatta in the 60s. So she's going to primary school and the deputy principal has got a square of red carpet, which he tells the children is stained red with the blood of children who've been caned by him.
1: Oh, my God.
0: And he canes the children, but if it's a slightly less serious infraction, he's got the cane sort of on the wall, horizontal, at a 9-year-old's eye level, and the child's got to stand on the bloody square and stare at it so they realise their mistake. And I'm not telling that story as some extraordinary story of Deborah's. This is absolutely commonplace. I remember, for instance, being with a friend when his mother washed his mouth out with soap and water. You know about that, don't you?
1: Yeah.
0: This is for swearing.
1: This happened to a school friend of mine.
0: Yeah.
1: He told me he was caught lying by his mother and his mouth was washed out with soap and water.
0: Yeah, I mean, it was done in front of me. And I, even though we were only 10, I still remember it so vividly as if it was yesterday. I remember her fingers digging into his neck and forcing his neck towards the sink in the bathroom, and this bar of soap being sort of shoved into his mouth, and the poor boy sort of spluttering and wriggling and frothing at the mouth.
1: And retching, I suppose.
0: And retching. Yeah. I still have such a strong memory. But again, not a special story. These are all really commonplace stories. I then look at that

0: These ideas have all been tried before. And listen to the voice of Vera Scantlebury-Brown or of Phyllis Cilento or of Dame Enid Lyons and realise that people who've tried this with their own children back in 1920 or 1940 or 1960, decades later, they've realised it made life more difficult, not less difficult. It left them with lasting scars of guilt, and it wasn't great for the kids either.
1: Now, you grew up as an only child. What was the issue with only children as far as these experts were concerned?
0: They hated us. They really hated us. There's a fantastic document called the 1904 Royal Commission on the Birth Rate. This is a New South Wales one. And they're just absolutely concerned. And they're worried about the fact that condoms are suddenly flooding Sydney, or in their view, they're flooding Sydney. They list all the most popular brands that have come in through Sydney's Customs House in January 1904. The most popular brand of condom is called Never Rips. Which
1: had to be a lie.
0: I think it was
1: made out of stainless steel.
0: It's a commendable feature of a condom, I would have thought. There are these pessaries which are being sold door to door in Sydney by slightly older women dressed as nurses. You know, it sounds like a rather saucy period drama, doesn't it? You know, is Helen Mirren available to play the role? Their family size is starting to fall, and they're concerned for two reasons. They're concerned about filling up Australia. So Australia needs a big population, parents aren't providing enough children. But they're also worried about another thing, which is that the smaller the size of the family gets, you don't only get fewer people, you also get less quality.
1: Right.
0: Because you increase the number of only children or of families where there's only a couple of children.
1: And what's wrong with only children?
0: The corrective salt of juvenile criticism is what's lacking. This is their brothers and sisters smashing them over the head.
1: Did you say corrective salt?
0: The corrective salt of juvenile criticism.
1: Like salt on the wound or something?
0: Yes. Yeah, right. So you need to form your character properly. Right. You need to have an older brother or sister who's going to...
1: Right. Call you a dickhead or something.
0: Well, yeah. One of the sources says, give me a boy who's had his head punched in by his brother. Actually, it says that. And so they're very worried about these only children because they're spoiled tyrants, of course, because they've had no one to give them some salt. But
1: so you were saying that only children, therefore, are by their nature being sold children, they're the recipient of all the too much love and attention from the parents, therefore more likely to be spoiled and have not had the correct salt getting their head punched.
0: Well, Irma Shriner, who's a fascinating figure, an Austrian Jewish refugee who comes here in 1930, her story is amazing. But she is one of the experts who has a child of her own, an only child, and she says it's so dangerous giving them too much love that it possibly might be required that you try to pretend that you don't love them.
1: Oh, that's terrible.
0: And there are points in this book where you laugh, and there are points where you just start. There's another point where Trubby King. Where I did feel really teary sitting in the library reading it. It talks about these weak mothers who give in to their children and supply the snuggling warmth of a cuddle. And I just think it's such an interesting phrase that this austere man, Trubby King, uses that phrase. He uses such a tender phrase, snuggling warmth. And it's almost as if I think he's saying to us, he understands how this thing is a natural thing, but wants to say to us, therefore, it is even more admirable if it's repressed.
1: I don't hear that. I hear a sneer in that.
0: Maybe.
1: I hear a sneer. You might as well put, scare quotes around snuggling cuddle. That's what I hear. Well, there's contempt, I think, there. It's not good either way. So only children like you are no good. I'm the eldest of two siblings. We're no good either, are we?
0: Oh, that's the worst. You're absolutely... Well, what is hilarious is...
1: Why am I defective?
0: You go through... So you're the oldest.
1: Yeah.
0: Okay, but that's because... So you have been knocked off your perch. So you've been on the perch. You've been the spoiled tyrant. Actually, we all know this is true.
1: It's actually true.
0: Yeah.
1: This is all true.
0: Producer nodding.
1: Yeah.
0: You've been there absolutely luxuriating like some pen.
1: Getting it all.
0: Like some monarch.
1: Yeah.
0: And suddenly you're pushed off your perch. Now, Irma Shriner,

0: sneer. She says such children are the worst of them all because they will just they will turn murderous in their intent. And she says there are actual cases.
1: Murderers?
0: She says there are actual cases where the oldest child has murdered the youngest. So you must be careful.
1: Okay.
0: Have you ever murdered your sibling?
1: No. So I'm more degenerate than defective then. Is that what I am as the eldest?
0: Yeah, probably. they're pretty bad. The last to arrive, particularly after a gap, is terrible because there's a psychological thing happening with the parents. They refuse to grow old. The mother is trying to hang on to motherhood so she'll baby the child even. You know, they're, so they're terrible as well. The middle child is terrible.
1: But first kids, though, we're sort of like a TV pilot, aren't we? We're sort of like where you actually, we're the test dummy, crash test dummy of children, so that the second time they're going to get it right. That's the theory, isn't
0: this
1: it?
0: This is the dropped pancake theory of child rearing.
1: What is that theory?
0: The second pancake theory, sorry. The second pancake's always better than the first, isn't it?
1: Well, that's true.
0: That's true. But I think the reason, you know,
1: That's science right there.
0: I mean, the truth is, and there was a big, large data study by the US Academy of Science a couple of decades ago, which says there's no truth in any of this, actually. Only children actually do maybe have slightly higher IQs, strangely enough, possibly because they're not subjected to so much childhood illness because they don't have germy siblings. But aside from that, there's no differential according to birth order, according to the Academy of Science. I think what is true, though, even though it might not have an impact on our personalities, it is true that standards fall. I think it's definitely true. You know, the first child, you know, only allowed to watch a very limited number of Attenborough nature documentaries, no other screen. They'd be prepared organically reared meat and in a hand mincer by the parents.
1: And they absorb the anxiety, don't they, of the parents?
0: Oh, the parents are dancing around doing ethnically diverse dances and, you know, trying to play Mozart to the child, taking constant photographs of what we took to be the first smile, but was actually colic. Second child arrives. Standards immediately fall.
1: Yeah, should be right.
0: They're still only allowed to watch Attenborough documentaries, but Attenborough documentaries are now defined as involving the season finale of The Block. Limited photographs are taken. Instead of the sort of neat uniforms from Oshkosh, there are sort of $5 knockoffs from Target. With the first child, the sporting fixture is attended by the parents, the grandparents, one uncle from New Zealand who happens to be over. By the second child, the sporting match is attended by the father with a hangover who's anxiously looking at the sausage sizzle. Third child, of course,
1: yes,
0: total disaster here. Third child, the clothing is handed down from a fifth cousin in Cessnock. It's been soaked in Nappy Sam. Not to be critical of Nappy Sam, but it hasn't done much good. Attenborough documentaries, still only Attenborough documentaries. They now seem to involve Bruce Willis shooting things at a New York airport. And, of course, there's no photos. The only photo that exists of the third child is his or her foot in the edge of a photo of what is really a photo of the dog.
1: So, Richard, your whole life can be seen as a series of disasters, really. You started out as an only child, which by definition is also an eldest child. So you've got the double whammy there, aren't you?
0: Yeah, so, spork tyrant.
1: So you're a terrible human being. And now you've arrived at grandparenthood. How are you messing things up now? How badly is it going? How wrong have you got it now? More appropriately, less stupidly, do you have a philosophy of grandparenting, or how are you approaching it?
0: Well, I certainly think that it's for the parents to decide what the standards are and what the rules are and all of that. And I think that part of the anxiety of the previous generations was that certainly the experts thought that the grandparents would try to interfere, and we don't try to interfere. They're perfectly decent parents. We set things up as they set things up. I just love it. I mean, I love how close to joy this age group of kids are. You know, when they're 3 and 4 years old, joy is just below the surface all the time. The sense of magic and of play, the way a plastic tea set can entertain them for hours, and they can feed cups of, you know, fake tea to all the soft toy. I mean, my anxiety, I suppose, is when they arrive in the morning And I'm just so determined that they're going to have a fabulous day, but not hurt themselves in any way. And I really think it should be like rental cars. When the father hands over the child to me, there should be a sketch. You know those rental car sketches of the outline of the vehicle?
1: I think
0: there should be an outline of the child's. There's a knock here and a little scratch already there. And then when they come back and pick them up at the end of the day and say, look at his state of his knee, you can say, mate, that was there. That was there on delivery.
1: I can show you the photo. There it is on my phone right there.
0: Right there. I didn't do it. Not on my watch.
1: And if that's one lesson we can take from this is that you didn't do it. Okay.
0: Yeah.
1: That's right.
0: Yeah.
1: Well, Richard, this has been massively informative and such a joy. And thank you so much.
0: Well, you're doing it nearly however you're doing it, providing there's a lot of love available. There's no way, whatever the experts say, of ruining a child.
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1: Richard Glover is the author of How to Ruin a Child, A Journey into the Alarming, Hilarious and Ever-Changing Advice Given to Australian Parents. Today's conversation with Richard Glover was made on the lands of the Gadigal people. The producer was Alice Moldovan. The executive producer is Nicola Harrison. I'm Richard Feidler. Thanks for listening.

0: Matt Coleman in Adelaide with ABC News. The Premier has instructed the Transport Department to work with major crash investigators who were inquiring into a fatal crash in Virginia last night. A 53-year-old Anglevale man died at the scene of the two-car collision. Peter Malinauskas wants to explore whether anything could be done to prevent future crashes.
1: Working closely with the local council will be important given the nature of the intersection. This is not an intersection that currently has traffic lights or that type of infrastructure.
0: The state government is spending $21 million towards a school safety and wellbeing strategy amid a rise in what it calls critical incidents. The Education Minister Lucy Hood says animals on site, student welfare concerns, dangerous or violent behaviour, accidents and illnesses are of concern. She says the funds will go towards measures to help schools identify, manage and prevent hazards.
2: We're also going to be identifying schools with those elevated levels of violence and aggression, so we're using improved data, and that's why we very much encourage a culture of reporting.
0: The Primary Principals Association President Tobias O'Connor says he hopes the funding makes a difference.
3: An increased focus on psychosocial hazards and risks, and of course workplace violence is part of that. So anything that we can do and put the sort of spotlight in that area is certainly very welcome.
0: Japan has called in the United States ambassador and has issued a strong protest after a U.S. Marine stationed in the country was arrested for murder. North Asia correspondent Natalie Whiting has more.
4: Japan's defense minister has said he is deeply outraged after a United States Marine stationed in the country was arrested for robbery and murder. Lance Corporal Devon Jacob Ballard is suspected of killing a Japanese woman and taking her wallet and backpack. Police say he denies the allegations. Japan has called in the United States ambassador and lodged a strong protest over what he called an extremely brutal and heinous incident. The US ambassador has said the country will cooperate fully with Japanese authorities in their investigations.
0: Brazil's electoral authority says the presidential election will go to a second round. No candidate has managed to attain a majority vote. John O'Wakely has the details.
5: Senator Flavio Bolsonaro is now set to face President Luiz Inácio Lula da Silva in a runoff presidential election later this month. With almost all the ballots counted, the right-wing Senator Bolsonaro, who was also the son of the previous president, Jair Bolsonaro, took home more than 47% of the vote, compared to the incumbent president, who got just under 45%. They've both beaten out a field of 12 candidates, the remainder of which trailed far behind the two frontrunners. A victory for Senator Bolsonaro would extend a wave of wins across Latin America by right-wing candidates aligned with U.S. President Donald Trump, while President Lula's re-election would create a headache for Washington, which has clashed with his government over trade and security.
0: The state government has committed $6.6 million towards establishing an independent recreational fishing authority. It says it would operate separately from the Primary Industries Department and collaborate with peak bodies like Recfish SA and the state's boating sector. Fishing Authority head and former Environment and Water CEO John Schutz says he hopes to boost participation in the sector.
6: It plays a role from social and health, well-being, keeping people connected. Connecting people with the environment. You can't love something or look after something or appreciate it unless you have a relationship with it.
0: In AFL, Port Adelaide's list boss Jason Cripps says it's still early days in any Zach Butters deal. The AFL's trade period has only just opened today, with Butters among some of the biggest names seeking a new home. The midfielder has requested a trade back home to the Western Bulldogs. Cripps says the club is weighing up pick 5 as a compensation pick.
7: I've also got the capacity to match and force a trade if we choose to do so. So it's just a little bit early. Testing the market, working through all those options, but not sure which way we'll pivot at this stage.
0: The Brisbane Olympics boss is talking up the 2032 Games emblem despite a leak that ruined the official surprise. The stylized cockatoo-inspired design briefly appeared online last Friday, but the official launch party is still happening at Southbank tonight. The organizing committee president, Andrew Liveris, says it's a striking and emotive image. South Australia's weather. Renmark, cloudy 22, Mount Gambier, partly cloudy 19, Port Lincoln, cloudy 21, Port Pirie, cloudy 23, Adelaide, cloud clearing, a top of 20 degrees.
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9: Hello, good afternoon. I'm Cassie Huff. Welcome to the Country Hour today on this October long weekend. I hope some of you have been able to have a bit of a break ahead of what is expected to be a big harvest. We know headers have started rolling in some places around the state of those. So hopefully if you are out on the header, maybe not today, but after this rain, but if you are having a bit of a look around, you're getting the tons that you hoped for. Hay hasn't had as much of a look in this year, but haymaking is underway across the state as well in between storms.
10: It is the most, so overall, grain crops and hay crops are easily the most expensive crops that I've grown, and they'll be the same for all farmers across Australia.
9: Yes, there's certainly going to need to be a pretty big crop to make back what people have spent to get it in, so I'll have more on that. And a bit of a look at barley, given the prices there haven't been doing too much lately or moving in the wrong direction in some cases. But first up today, industry experts have claimed Australian supermarket giants are centralising their supply chains in a bid to cut costs. It's a combination of removing in-store butchers, introducing more own brand product and buying from wholesalers instead of directly from growers. Rani Fletcher has the story.
11: For the last 30 years, Coffs Coast banana farmer Amrit Singh has sold his produce to Coles through a wholesaler, an agreement he claims was worth hundreds of thousands of dollars a year. In August, the supermarket confirmed it would stop selling Coffs Coast bananas, cucumbers and pumpkins in a bid to simplify its supply chain. And Mr. Singh says his business has taken a hit.
12: Often we are, as a farmer, you're a price taker. You can't set the price of your produce, but there are exceptions to that, and those are probably your large growers or your corporate farms that have direct Woolworths or Coles contracts, and they can negotiate terms. But when we've got middlemen or wholesalers involved, there's no power for us.
11: Samuel Miller is the principal economist at New South Wales Farmers Association and says Coles and Woolworths have long been centralising their supply chains. He says one way they do so is through buying produce from a packhouse or middleman, which sells on behalf of a group of growers instead of buying directly from them. He says farmers who don't deal directly with the supermarkets have less power to negotiate their trade agreements.
13: For one thing, from the supermarket's perspective, it's probably a lot simpler for them to manage very few large supply agreements rather than hundreds or possibly even thousands of individual agreements with individual farmers. But it also minimises the potential risk exposure to them, since they're not dealing with all those farmers directly and potentially having to deal with conflicts, issues, there may be interruptions in supply. If they can consolidate that down to just a few suppliers, then it's sort of up to those suppliers to take on all of that risk. Most farmers whose produce actually ends up on supermarket shelves are not actually dealing directly with Coles and Woolworths, those supermarkets. They're going through a supplier in the middle who's consolidating all of that, packing it up, sending it away according to what those supermarkets require. And so when those supermarkets make a decision like consolidating their suppliers or rejecting some produce because they feel like they have a surplus, it affects not just that supplier in the middle, but it can affect dozens, 40 or 50 other farmers down the line. And while it's painful for that packhouse or farmer or supplier in the middle, the Food and Grocery Code of Conduct, as it's written, doesn't really seem to allow all of those other farmers who are nonetheless affected by that decision to have any recourse at all through that code of conduct.
11: The Food and Grocery Code of Conduct is mandatory for large grocery businesses and enforced by the Australian Competition and Consumer Commission, also known as the ACCC. It requires supermarkets to give suppliers a reasonable amount of notice when they change or cancel an order, along with ensuring they negotiate in good faith. Professor Gary Mortimer is a retail marketing expert with the Queensland University of Technology and says meat is one area where the supply chain has been centralised.
14: We go back 15, 20 years what shoppers would have seen is full-line butcheries in stores, trade butchers and apprentices working in stores, individually cutting down carcasses and preparing meals and meat, and then placing that on show. Over the last 10 to 15 years, what we've seen is that reduction of in-store processing back to centralised processing, where we see less trade butchers in stores and more of that processing taking place centrally and then distributed to stores.
11: Over the years, Professor Mortimer says there's been significant growth in own brand products being introduced by Coles and Woolworths, and this could put some producers at risk of disappearing from shelves.
14: It's estimated now that almost one in three products bought at a supermarket, over 30%, is a private label or own brand product. What we've seen is range rationalisation, so slowly cutting those ranges back, which makes, I guess, in some cases, easier for shoppers to, make decisions when in-store. Now, naturally, you're not going to get, your big famous national or global brands disappearing, but there is a risk that probably smaller bespoke brands that might be, important in a particular town or particular area might disappear.
11: In a statement to the ABC, Coles says it's misleading to suggest that own brand product, fresh produce sourcing and changes to store operations are one centralisation strategy. It says aggregators, or middlemen, play an important role in fresh produce and gives smaller growers a pathway to sell to major supermarkets. Woolworths says it's expanding and strengthening its supply chain network and has added several distribution centres in recent years.
9: Rani Fletcher with that report, and you can read more on this on the ABC website at abc.net.au/rural. To canola, and if you're a canola grower, do you bother with the ISCC scheme, or is it not worth the hassle? The International Sustainability and Carbon Certification Scheme gives growers access to European markets and provides premiums of about $10 a tonne, but strict on-farm environmental criteria must be met. The scheme is overseen by Sustainable Grain Australia. Angus Furley spoke to its chair, Rosemary Richards, about how the scheme works.
15: The European government a number of years ago put in place a renewable energy directive, obviously trying to decarbonise and promote biofuels use in Europe, and that provided a market opportunity for Australian canola to access that market, which does pay a premium, provided that we were participating in the certification process.
16: Now, there's plenty of detail to it and we can't get into all of that, but just in basic terms, can you explain what compliance or what paperwork is actually required on the grower's side of things to meet ISCC?
15: Yeah, so the industry's come together under Sustainable Grain Australia to streamline that process for growers. And what that means is that growers now have can do one self-assessment process, one declaration, but they can sell to multiple traders, to multiple marketers who are participating in the Sustainable Grain system.
16: And so these are things, just to give an example, you talked about chemical sheds today, so making sure your chemical shed is ticking all the boxes, you're disposing of all your empty drums in the right way through drum muster, all of those sorts of things?
15: Yeah, so the scheme has a number of principles that it's looking at, and good agricultural practice is one of those. And obviously in Australia we farm at a very high, our farmers have very, very high standards around environmentally practices that suit our farming environment. But it also covers things like land use change, biodiversity, safe use of chemicals for people and as well as the environment. And then things like labour practices and things like that. So it's a broad scheme covering environmental practice, people safety, environment safety, and just good agricultural practice.
16: So in your view, for the average farmer, and hard to talk about an average farmer, but for the average farmer, if we could, do they need to one, change many things that they're doing on their farm, and secondly, do much paperwork to actually meet the scheme?
15: Oh, look, I guess that varies from individual farmers, but generally in Australia today, our farmers have pretty good records do things right. The vast majority of the scheme can be covered under good agricultural practice today or Australian regulations, so there's nothing inconsistent around the chemical requirements particularly around chemical sheds and et cetera, under Australian regulation to what's required under the scheme. And look, yes, there are a few, a few documents that people need to have as part of the process, but we provide templates for those on our website, and you know, we provide support to growers to help them put in place any specific documents that they might need that they might not typically have in their record system.
16: And it's not just an honesty policy, is it? It's the grower declaration is legally binding, and you can and should expect to be audited at some stage.
15: Yeah, so there's an annual audit pool for the growers. We have a mass, what they call a mass balance system, and that mass balance is closed out annually. And so all the growers who have supplied ICC grain into that pool in that 12 months, the square root of that pool is audited each year, and that's randomly selected. So yes, when growers sign the declaration, they are agreeing that they're saying that they are compliant with the requirements, and that they are agreeing to be audited if they randomly selected.
16: I think people were saying today it's about a $10 per ton premium for ISCC canola compared to non-ISCC. Are people seeing the value in it?
15: Yeah, look, the premiums vary from year to year. So, roughly, the premiums have probably been over the sort of decade or more that we've been doing this, been participating in the scheme. Premiums have sort of varied from $10 to up, maybe $25 or higher. I think, for most growers, if they're doing good agricultural practice and they've got good records, there's not a lot of extra requirement that they need to do. And so, it's an opportunity to participate in a higher value market and get that reward for doing that little bit extra.
16: Have you got an idea of what percentage of canola growers are actually part of the scheme?
15: In SGA we have anywhere from sort of 5,500 to 7,000 farmers participating in ICC certification annually across both canola and barley. So we do, it's not just canola at SGA managers, we also have barley and a few other smaller grains. Typically we'll have somewhere around that sort of 6,000 to 7,000 growers participating annually.
16: I think you said all Australian canola going into Europe is ISCC. Will we eventually get to the point that if you're not part of the scheme, you won't have a market for your canola?
15: Oh, look, I think at the moment farmers are smart, and they'll follow where the market where their best returns are. I think the important thing too is that it gives us optionality. So if a grower's participating in ICC or a marketer's participating in ICC, it provides a greater range of opportunity. And today, where Europe takes around 60% of our canola exports, it's our highest paying market. It makes sense for the canola industry to want to be able to participate in that market and extract the greatest value for their product. Just a message to growers is that there's lots of help. SGA is there to help growers as they go through the process. And as we've talked about,

0: It's not as it's not as daunting as people think, and I think those farmers who've been involved have found that they've sometimes got good value out of even if they have been audited. They've actually the experience can sometimes be positive, not negative. So I think have a go.
1: Rosemary Richards, the Chair of Sustainable Grain Australia, speaking with Angus Verley. And for those of you wondering why your ISCC canola ends up in the same stack as non-ISCC canola at your local receival site, Rosemary Richards says that it does happen under what's known as a mass balance system, where the total amount of canola going out of the system under ISCC mustn't exceed the amount that's gone in. It's 19 minutes past 12.
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1: It's the one not so shiny part of this season, besides the input costs, I guess. That is what people are going to make for the grain they produce this year. Barley prices have taken a hit recently, dropping to levels not seen since 2022. Supply continues to outstrip demand, but there's still a huge crop to be harvested. Angus Brown, Mercado's market analyst, says the price at port has come back to around $30 a tonne.
3: Probably against the normal trend, but a fair bit goes into the price of barley. International markets, local supply and export capacity and local demand as well, obviously. So that can all feed into the barley price, and it's all sort of seeing it ease a little at the moment.
4: So how far has it come back?
3: Well, it was sort of over 300 port there back in the winter, and now at new crop prices are closer to 270, 280 at port, and old crop a little bit lower than that.
4: Is that right across all the different grades?
3: For the feed barley, it's very hard to price malt barley this time of year. It's generally, you don't really see prices of that till harvest, but yeah, the feed grade definitely all have come off.
4: I have heard it said that barley prices haven't been this low for probably 5 or 6 years. Is that correct?
3: They got weak back when China had the tariffs were placed on barley as an anti-dumping measure there back during COVID. So barley prices were quite weak then, yeah, which would have been four or five years ago. So since those tariffs have come off, barley prices have been stronger.
4: So is there still a lot of barley waiting to be shipped from last year?
3: It's a bit hard to know, but they did have a good crop last year in Victoria and South Australia and New South Wales of barley, and there's been more planted this year due to the issues around planting costs in the autumn. So there's still some to go from last year and a big crop coming on, which is obviously adding to the supply pressure.
4: And also shipping, there's still a lot of other crops ahead of barley to get out?
3: The issues in the Black Sea have sort of tightened up wheat supply out of there. So what you're sort of reading is that the wheat's getting preference on the boats to go as in the export job. So that's sort of displacing barley a little bit, which is now relying on local demand to an extent to sort of finish off last year's crop.
4: What is the domestic demand for that old season's barley?
3: Generally saying it's pretty weak, because now it's discounted to wheat by a factor of the energy difference, which is generally as cheap as barley gets relative to wheat. So the demand in dairies and feedlots is still there, but it needs to get cheap to see some feeder switch over from wheat to barley, which then underpins demand for it. The general feed grain complex has sort of been weakening in the last little bit, and that's likely due to the big crop coming on as well.
4: Well, speaking of that big crop coming on, is there a forward estimate for the barley crop for this year?
3: There is, without having the numbers in front of me. I think it's forecast to be the second or third largest barley crop on record.
4: So with a strong crop and some weaker prices, how do you see that market playing out?
3: It really won't know until we get into export season, which is when the crop starts coming off. So as I say, it doesn't generally get a whole lot weaker. Can't really get a whole lot weaker relative to wheat. So that means we're really relying on what happens in international wheat markets to drive the prices from here. So yeah, barley growers will be hoping for a lift in that, that US price of wheat and corn to a lesser extent to pick up the barley price.
1: Angus Brown, market analyst with Mercado, speaking with Karen Hunt. We'll get to weather in just a minute. It's probably going to be quite pertinent for anyone cutting hay, because hay production is well underway across South Australia, with some sheds already filling up. But there's enough carryover stock that some farmers have chosen not to put in hay this year, and I guess the tantalising prospect of a big

0: desperate grain yields also with that early rain played into that decision. Adam Morgan from Geranium is one farmer busy mowing and baling, and he explains to Karen Hunt where he's up to.
1: We've cut about 30% of our program, baled about 15%, about half of that, and now we're about to, once this rain front passes, then we'll go cut the rest of our program, which is our oat and hay, and yeah, and then get on and bale the rest of the barley and vetch that we've got on the ground at the moment.
2: So that hay that's on the ground at the moment, is this rain going to affect that?
1: Depending on how much we get, it's cut onto dry ground. It's sitting there, sitting up off the ground quite well. I don't think one rain event will worry it too much.
2: So how is it looking in terms of quality?
1: Yeah, good. Probably going to be a bit lower quality than the last couple of years because we've had such dry conditions, and dry conditions, you know, give you hay with a lot better feed test, higher sugars and higher energy and everything like that. So this year's hay will be a bit bulkier and not quite as good, but depending on what sort of a run we have in getting it in the bale, if we can get it in the bale without too much weather on it, I think it'll still come up trumps.
2: Well, that's the quality. What about the quantity?
1: Yeah, plenty of quantity. The first barley and barley vetch that we've baled so far is well above average yield at this stage. So, yeah, that's pretty pleasing. We're already filling a few sheds, so going well.
2: Is this your best ever year?
1: Yeah, it could be the highest yielding year. Yeah, we'll wait and see what sort of. I think the hay market could be pretty slow and pretty flat for a bit, but I'm quite happy to just park hay in the shed and wait for the market to come to us a bit.
2: Well, speaking of that hay in the shed, is there a lot of carryover stock from last year?
1: I'm hearing there is a bit, and a lot of people didn't even plant hay this year and perhaps switch to growing canola or another, or a lentil or something like that on that country because their sheds were already full from last year. We have cut back. We normally cut a fair bit of cereal hay, barley and wheat and hay, and we're not going to cut that this year, mainly because our overall yield and our sheds will fill up on our oat and hay, I think.
2: So what will you do with those crops?
1: We'll harvest them, yeah. I think overall, you know, those that are, if they're buying hay, if there's some of the hay in the shed from last year is still pretty nice quality. It's just that there hasn't been the demand because there's been enough rain around and plenty of grass.
2: Now, you're growing hay mainly for the domestic market. Is that something that you expect will be a little slower this year just because of those growing conditions?
1: It might be slow for a start, but let's wait and see what happens on the eastern half of Australia, and whether El Nino does come in, we might see some movement there. We know Australia is the land of droughts and flooding rains. We could be having a great season now, and all of a sudden it might not rain till June next year and hay's in demand. We just don't know. We'll wait and see on that.
2: Given the inputs that you've had to put into it, is this one of the most expensive crops that you've grown?
1: Yeah, easily, Karen. It is the most, so overall, our grain crops and hay crops are easily the most expensive crops that I've grown. And it'll be the same for all farmers across Australia. They've seen the doubling in the fuel price. Fertiliser chemicals have been not too bad. But I think, a lot of Australia needs a good, so certainly our area of Australia needs a good season, a bit of a catch-up. And we're very glad that the rain has been pretty timely this year.
0: Adam Morgan, hay producer from Geranium in the Mallee there. And speaking about timely rain, we'll see what the forecast has in store for South Australia. I'm joined by Bureau of Meteorology's forecaster, Michael Conway. Good afternoon.
3: Hey, Cassie.
0: So looking at the forecast, what's on the cards this week?
3: Yeah, well, today we've got a pretty settled day. We've got a bit below average, slightly below average temperatures over most of the state as we've got a ridge overhead. There's just a chance of a slight shower about northern parts, only 1 or 2 millimetres in it, though, is likely with the rather settled conditions. Tomorrow we have a weak cold front moving over southern and central agricultural districts, so that's going to bring a few millimetres probably to a lot of places along the agricultural area, and that'll be pretty quick moving, though. It'll move off towards the east fairly briskly. There'll be some southwesterly winds associated with that as the front moves through as well. But apart from that, we're going to get a high pressure system moving in over the state again and bring settled weather. Settled weather continues into Wednesday as winds start to become more northerly and warmer. And then on Thursday, they'll warm even further still in the west of the state, and they'll be up to 10 degrees above average. And we'll start to get a few showers there and a possible thunderstorms on the sort of west of Ceduna on Thursday. And then the main event for rain-wise will be another strong cold front moving over on Friday and Saturday. And it looks like it'll bring showers, or at least showers or thunderstorms statewide on Friday. But the heavier falls will be in the Eyre Peninsula and west into southern parts of the Northwest Pastoral Districts. It could bring 15 to 25, 30 millimetres there through those parts, and then that'll move over on Saturday, weakening a little over the rest of the southern parts of the state, the central parts and southeast. So, we'll have to watch that, see how that develops, but it is connecting to some tropical moisture up in the north, bringing a fair bit of moisture down for this time of the year. It'll be interesting to see how that goes. The cumulative rainfall figures to the end of Friday, not Saturday, but Friday, is less than 2 millimetres about the north and the east, increasing broadly to 2 to 10 millimetres elsewhere, with falls to between 5 and 15 possible across western and central ag areas and south of the northwest pastoral district. Isolated falls may reach 15 to 30 millimetres in the southwest of the state.
0: So will this system be patchy or will it be relatively widespread?
3: The one on Friday, it's a fairly strong system as it comes through. It's another upper trough just to the west that's deepening into a surface low and a cold front as it moves through. It'll bring pretty extensive showers throughout the whole state and some thunderstorms as well. And as I was saying, especially in the west, western coastal parts will be where the heaviest rain will be looking likely at the stage.
0: Okay, well, something to keep an eye on as we approach the weekend to see how things move around. Thanks for your time today.
3: No worries, Cathy. Thank you.
0: Michael Conway from the Bureau of Meteorology there. Another storm system coming through the state later this week. In the far west of New South Wales, the upper western, we'll see the chance of a thunderstorm in the northeast in the early morning. It would otherwise be a sunny day. Overnight temperatures falling to between 12 and 16 degrees, with daytime temperatures reaching around 30 degrees. The lower western will be sunny, with overnight temperatures dipping to between 9 and 12, with the daytime temperatures reaching between the mid to high 20s. It is 29 minutes to 1.
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0: You're listening to The Country Hour on this October long weekend. I'm Cassie Huff. Coming up, you'll hear how a well-timed Nuffield project could help oyster growers deal with the difficult growing conditions oysters have seen this year when it relates to nutrients in the water.
9: It helped us get the results of being able to show the difference of genetics between different family lines of the oysters.
0: That's coming up, and also we'll take a look at some of the TAFE wool exhibits that were shown at the Festival of the Lamb in Clare recently. But first we'll get the latest in news headlines with Matt Coleman. Good afternoon.
10: Hello, Cassie. In the news this afternoon, the state government has committed $6.6 million towards establishing an independent recreational fishing authority. It says the authority will operate separately from the Primary Industries Department and collaborate with peak bodies like Recfish SA and the state's boating sector. The Premier has instructed the Transport Department to work with major crash investigators inquiring into a fatal crash in Virginia last night. A 53-year-old man died at the scene of a two-car collision, and the Prime Minister Anthony Albanese has departed Australia for the pre-COP event in Fiji and Tuvalu. The four-day United Nations event will feature high-level climate talks ahead of next month's main conference. Australia won a commitment to hold the gathering with Pacific nations as part of its agreement with Turkey. More news at 1 o'clock.
0: Thanks for that, Matt Coleman, there with the latest in news headlines. Two oysters now, and an oyster grower from Streaky Bay is hoping his recent Nuffield Scholarship studies will help with one of the biggest issues the industry faces. Paul Evans from Evans Oysters presented his findings from his studies recently at a Nuffield conference, which could help growers consistently produce premium oysters, even if there is a lack of food available. This is an issue for many, with Paul saying this year has been one of the worst he has seen, with a lack of nutrients in the water for the oysters. He told Brooke Nindorf he travelled to a wide range of countries before his initial Nuffield topic pivoted to one that he is extremely proud of.
11: I've been a bit of a whirlwind, to be honest. I've been on 2 6-week journeys, pretty much covering the world. First one I went to Singapore, Taiwan, Zimbabwe, Romania, Poland and Chile. And then the second time I went back to Japan, been to New Zealand, Canada and America, just investigating different ways of oyster farming.
12: What were some of the, I guess, the eye-opening places that you went to and what you found that were the biggest help, I guess, when it comes to your Nuffield study?
11: So interestingly, I sort of travelled to a lot of different places just to start to investigate the potential improvement in my topic through the equipment and different farming methods. But yeah, the travels, I didn't really find what I needed. What it did do is actually make me start to realise that I needed to investigate the oyster side of things, not the actual equipment, and see if we can actually get a trial designed to see if we can improve the oyster that we actually grow, which luckily I was able to do. I had a couple of trial partners, which I'm deeply grateful for, because it changed my whole topic of investigation. First one was sort of the ASI, which they're the company that holds all our genetics for South Australian oysters and Tasmanian. They run all the trials and we breed all the future genetics for our industry. But they jumped on board and then were able to get the Centre for Aquaculture Technologies out of San Diego to analyse all the data that we got from that trial. But as with science goes, all the results and sort of acknowledgement of the trial goes to them, because I did such a great job and we got good results out of it.
12: What did it essentially, I guess, sort of pivot to with the work that you've done and the research that you found to then presenting this week at the Nuffield presentation?
11: Yeah, so I think the pivot moment was essentially learning that, in South Australia, even though our waters are pristine clear and beautiful to farm oysters, and we do produce some of the best oysters in the world, I started to realise that that water can have times where there's just a lack of food compared to the rest of the places in the world where they grow oysters. There's just an abundance of food in all these other areas. So, by having not a lot of food in the water, I had to work out whether we can design an oyster through genetics that will essentially condition faster on less available food. And that's where the trial come from. And, we had really good results from that trial. Proved something that hasn't been able to be done in the world previously, that we can breed for that conditioning trait. So I was excited to be able to have that to actually present at the conference up here in Darwin.
12: How exciting is it to have something that maybe, might better the future of South Australian oysters come through from this research that you've done?
11: Yeah, I've sort of got my excitement from the how excited the scientists have been from this result. So our industry sort of fights for funding a lot, being a small industry. So a lot of the dollars have gone into, disease resistance and survivability, which is imperative. We need that for our industry. So to then, I put up all my time and infrastructure and boats and everything to run this trial. So I were able to be able to have enough money on their side to run this trial as well. It was something they've never been able to do before. And they're really excited and they'll run with it in the future by the sounds of it.
12: What does this mean moving forward with South Australian oysters, Paul? Does it mean that essentially there hopefully might be more food available, or the genetics of these oysters can sort of, survive and still grow without as much food available to them?
11: Yeah, so essentially the food in the water is something we can't change. It's a little bit rain, like rain for farmers. So that's the element we can't change. And then, yeah, we're aiming to sort of selectively breed and then, fingers crossed, move into genomics where we can actually accelerate the actual conditioning trait in the future. But, yeah, if we can get that oyster that can grow faster or essentially condition faster is the main thing we're after, is the conditioning element, that can condition faster coming out of a spawning period with even if there's not a lot of food available, that'll be huge for sort of those years where a little bit like this one here that we're going through at the moment up our way, and when there's not much food in the water, hopefully we can actually condition the oyster still well enough that we can still sell them to market.
12: Sam Telfer recently brought up in Parliament about that lack of food available at the moment. So you are seeing it quite bad currently, Paul?
11: Yeah, essentially we're probably having one of the worst years in 30 years where we just haven't, the oysters spawn out in that February period and it's taken, so, you know, 6 to 8 months for some people to be able to start selling oysters again, which is not something that has happened very often. In my business, we've probably sold close to, you know, little bits every month of the year for the last 6 or 7 years. So it's been a difficult year to get through. But ironically, the year that we've done this trial has probably been the perfect year to run the trial through these conditions. So it helped us get the results of being able to show the difference of genetics between different family lines of the oysters through that return from spawning period. So where it's been bad for the commercial sense, it's probably been good for this trial.
12: I guess a lot of oyster growers might be hearing this and thinking, you know, maybe getting quite excited about it. How long before you might be able to put this in play out on oyster leases and starting to see these genetics coming through?
11: Yeah, so the best part about having ASI, the South Australia's breeding company in Tasmania, they do all the breeding, as I've explained before. Best part about having them on board with this trial is we're actually using all the up-to-date genetics of oysters that we have in the state at the moment prior to us putting this trial out. So what we're doing is actually finding out of all those genetics, which of those family lines are the better conditioning oysters. So every hatchery in the state has access to those genetics straight away. So yeah, if they then choose to, they can start finding out from the ASI scientists what family lines do hold these genetics, and they can pretty much breed from them straight away. So within, I'm not sure exactly the timeline of how long it takes for a hatchery to spawn and then get oysters out to growers, but it could potentially happen within 12 months comfortably.
12: Are you happy with how your research pivoted, Paul?
11: I am. I'm over the moon with the results of it. And like I said, I got excitement from how excited the scientists have got, so they can see real future change from this sort of result. And yeah, it's exciting times. And as with science, you know, and selective breeding can take generations to sort of continually get better. But fingers crossed, if we can get some future funding for the genomics side of the actual trial we did, those results can accelerate, because we actually took all the genomic snips out of every single oyster that we did throughout the trial, and they're sitting ready to go for analysing. So that could potentially accelerate everything even further.
0: Streaky Bay oyster grower Paul Evans from Evans Oysters speaking with Brooke Neindorf there. It's always interesting when they talk about bloodlines and breeding from animals that you're used to hearing it around cattle and sheep and pigs, even poultry, but it does happen in things like oysters or bees. I just not the other first animals you think of, but still they have their bloodlines and their I guess curve benders and breeding values and things they value, so it's interesting. Moving to ports now, and South Australian researchers have created a gaming style simulator to protect Australian ports from cyber attacks. Funded through the Defence Innovation Partnership, the tool uses real world scenarios to train port workers in responding to the incidents. Associate Professor in Cybersecurity and Networking at Flinders University, Elena Sitnikova, explains.
13: Australia is the island nation, so we rely on ports as a critical infrastructure for delivering goods. And imagine if something delayed, especially with the medical supply, it might cause an impact on the whole nation.
14: Have we seen examples of things like cyber attacks on ports already?
13: Yeah, we've seen previously 4 ports were compromised, and around like 3-5 days, there were no operations at all.
14: Do you think small ones, are they also at risk, or would people be mostly focusing on those really big ones?
13: There is no big or small risks depending on what the operation is. It may be a small port is involved into critical operations. And of course, to make those ports resilient is our job researchers to protect. So if the, for example, operators in a port know something happens, they can, you know, send the operations to another port or have a diverse solutions and decision making.
14: As part of your research, I understand you've developed a bit of a gaming style simulator to help train people up. Can you tell me a bit about that?
13: That was a very interesting project because I come from engineering, very technical skills with the control systems. This project was unique because I brought multidisciplinary team to work with me, and we looked into all aspects of the operations in the port and make sure we develop something that the people can play in a safe environment like lab, and it is just a traditional game situation.
14: So what are some of the scenarios that people might come across in this simulation?
13: So the simulation worked in two different scenarios. One was the severe weather event, so high wind, we simulated that. And the second one was cyber attack. And we worked with the people from the different areas to technically psychologists, along with the developers of the tool, to see how people behave, what the communication is on the different scenarios.
14: So is the simulation, I suppose, is the purpose to train people to know how to react?
13: Yes, exactly. So to be in a lab and see the game going, and also uniqueness of that game is not only one operator looking into screen and trainers how to operate. It's a whole operational scenario. So we had managers, crane operators, track drivers, straddle managers, and so on, they all worked in the same time for the same scenario.
14: So is it a game type run through where you sit and do it once as a training, or is it something that, you know, it might change depending on what route you take?
13: Yes, it's first we thought how we can use that tool which we developed, the platform, as a research to see how people react. We bring different people to our games, knowing about ports, unknowing about the ports operations, and see the difference. And of course, train people, because the question is, if you have a drill for any fire, for example, or weather event, you have safety instructions and people more knowledgeable what to do and following the processes and instructions, and hierarchical structure in operation is working. So people know to whom to ask and how to react. With the cyber, what we discovered, people more uncertain, because some operations or some functionalities of the ports were still continue working while the affecting other parts of the system, which was compromised. So that was uncertainty, the decision making, the people were more trying to get communication and was not sure shutting down the line, or for example, in a crane, or going continue if it's all working okay.
14: So what did you learn about the way that people do react to things like cyber attacks?
13: We learn 100% knowing that people need to be trained. So if we have regular training and explain to operators in the port how the cybersecurity attack might affect their operations, they will be familiar if real situation they will face in a real field. So that is definitely, we answered that question. So next step would be like extend what we have. Or even if someone interested from different critical infrastructure organization like hospitals or energy supply. So we can create a new game based on that. We were looking for more sophisticated attacks to generate and develop. We also looking moving from simple, let's say we had in the game containers, export and import without differentiating the containers type. So some containers bringing to Australia, for example, medical vaccines need to be isolated and connected to electricity as soon as they unload it from the vessel and so on. So there's a lot of potential for the

0: to Cassie Huff on ABC Radio South Australia and Broken Hill.
1: Did you know that more women than men are actually studying ag degrees these days? But this change is not filtering into senior industry roles. To address this, the state government has run a Stepping into Leadership program for more than a decade, which partners women with a mentor. One of the 18 program graduates for 2026 is Kylie Mathewson, Mallee Sustainable Farming Project's support officer. She explains what she got out of the initiative.
2: When I first heard and read about Stepping into Leadership program on social media and through my farming system connections, I thought it looked amazing opportunity, but honestly, I wasn't sure it was really for me. I've always been someone who takes on responsibility and gets involved, both through my work in agriculture and through my community involvement, but it hasn't necessarily thought of myself as someone who had stepped into a formal leadership program, so just didn't really think I fitted. It was actually encouragement of some past participants that gave me the confidence to apply. They spoke about how valuable the program was, had been for them personally through their development, building their confidence and helping them step outside their comfort zones. I thought it would be a great opportunity for me to develop my leadership skills, expand my network and hopefully build the confidence and capabilities that could lead future leadership opportunities through my work and community involvement. Looking back, I'm actually really glad I took the challenge myself and through my personal and professional development. It's looking quite positive.
3: So can you tell me a little bit more about what the program really looked like? You know, what sort of things did it entail?
2: So it was a 10-month program involving, I think it was 18 women leaders across agribusiness across the southern and eastern Australia. For the first time, it was stepped outside of South Australia, ranging from farming system groups personnel to PIRZA employees across South Australia. And for the first time this year, they stepped across into New South Wales, into the rice industry. So this was women in ag. There was a combination of leadership development training, reflection and connection. We had the opportunity to explore our leadership styles, strengths and future goals. With one-on-one coaching with our facilitators, Jeanette Long and Tony Duca, we had a mentor from within the ag industry. Mine came from within the facilitation and extension space, along with my line of work, who gave me the confidence to build myself and guide me into the future training and development in my line of work. For me, one of the most valuable parts was having a safe and supportive environment where we could be honest about where we were, challenge ourselves and think about what might be, what we're capable of really. But the other really special part was the cohort itself. The girls were amazing. We walked into the first session back in February as individuals, but as we went along the program and we learned that we all have our own experiences and challenges. And over the 10 months, we became a team and a really strong supportive network for each other. I can now pick up the phone and talk to these guys, bounce questions off of them, grab ideas, because we're all in the ag industry, a lot of our jobs intertwined, and they all understand what we're all going through. And that's something I'll take with me well beyond the program.
3: Why do you think programs like this are so important for women, particularly women in agriculture?
2: I think it's incredibly important because women contribute so much to the ag industry and rural communities, but we don't always stop and recognise the leadership that we're already doing across the spaces. So women are often involved across businesses, communities, industry groups like myself, family farms, and may already be leading in different ways, but not necessarily calling themselves leaders. Programs like this create a safe space to step back from the day-to-day, reflect on what we've achieved, understand our strengths and develop our confidence to step into new opportunities. For me, it wasn't about becoming a different person. It was about understanding who I am, what I bring to the table and what I'm capable of. I also think the networks are incredibly valuable. They do little trips around the state during the year where you can go and catch up with the cohort of Wattle people, ladies that have also been in the groups before in previous years. And it's having a great group of women who understand the agri industry and have shared similar experiences and who can continue to call on for support is something that you have a lasting impact in our careers. So that's just something I guess women are looking for all the time.
1: Mallee Sustainable Farming Project Support Officer Kylie Mathewson speaking to Shannon Pierce. Finally today, there's an ever-growing awareness of the versatility of wool when it comes to

0: fashion, and it's being mirrored in education. At the Festival of the Lamb in Clare recently, 16 final year students from Flinders University TAFE, SA fashion and costume students, exhibited their work, fighting it out in the From Farm to Fashion Wool Design Awards. Isabella Kelly caught up with fashion and costume lecturer Helen Janison in Clare to hear more.
1: So we've been doing this for a few years now. I think this is our third year. It's a fantastic opportunity for our graduate students to do a competition where they have a design brief that they have to meet. This year it was chinoiserie, so they had to come up with some really beautiful garments inspired by traditional Chinese costume or take a contemporary approach to chinoiserie. So you can, well, you can't see, but the main aspect that you notice when you look at the collection is the beautiful vivid colours. So the jades and the golds and the reds, obviously red being a very traditional Chinese colour. There's embroidery, there's beautiful frog loop trims, all sorts of patterned fabric as well. So they've really done an amazing job.
2: And do you find, are students kind of familiar or aware with just how versatile wool is before they start the course?
1: Absolutely. So we start their wool education in first year. We get them to do some masterclasses that are online with Australian Wool Innovations or Woolmark. They then get to visit a few people in second year, some local knitting manufacturers. And in third year, they do this competition. They also have an opportunity to go to the farms. So we take them on in a van. They have a great day. They go and visit Rosemary Michael's farm. And then they also may then take that wool design or wool choice into their collections, which is a free choice, and a lot of them do choose to use wool.
2: Do you find once especially they even go to farms and really see right at its very beginning that their maybe appreciation or just, you know, awareness of wool increases?
1: Yeah, I think so. And I think they see the versatility of it. It is always a challenge in Australia because we don't have a lot of wool fabrics to purchase. So we encourage them to look online. Obviously, the origin of the wool is mostly Australian anyway, but we encourage them to look online, whether it be in Europe or in Asia, and to try and find some wools that they can use in less traditional ways as well, because that's what the broader global market uses wool for. It's not just to keep warm. So we really try and encourage them to find interesting wool. And the wool education provides them with that opportunity to understand that wool is just not bulky knit jumpers. So, and you can see that here.
2: Is wool something that you have kind of worked with for a long time?
1: On and off, yeah. So it's always been a really big part of my education when I was at university, and then also my design career, where the business that I worked for had a really strong sustainable leaning. So we were looking at all types of natural fibres like wools and cottons and hemps. But I think the great thing about wool is it's obviously everywhere, but the sustainability credentials of wool are better than any other fibre. So I think that's what we really need to focus on now, is that we happen to have a country that produces the most sustainable fibre in the world, and how do we focus on that and get people to understand not just the traditional uses of wool, but the fact that it can replace a lot of synthetic fibres, which is what we all really want. We don't want to be wearing microplastics anymore, and wool can really take the place of a lot of those fabrics.
2: Just finally, so I mean, obviously we're on radio so people can't see it, but there's a lot of different types. We've got pants, we've got shirts, we've got dresses. They look very complicated, very detailed. How long do students have to work on this exhibition?
1: So these are third year students, so their skill level's pretty high, but they still get about 13 sessions to do this, and 6-hour sessions. But that's just not the making, that's the sampling, but also the designing, which takes a few sessions as well. So it might seem like a lot, but they're pretty pressed with time, and the bigger and the more intricate they make their garments, obviously the more under time pressure they are. And I think fashion and costume students, their eyes are always bigger than their stomachs, so they want to produce something that's really elaborate and don't necessarily always think about the time allocation. But you can see there's some really complex garments here that they all managed to get done. So
2: obviously it's based in Adelaide, but do the students, do they come down and see it? How do they feel to have their exhibition here in the regions?
1: We have a number of students travelling here today that will be here. I think maybe 3/4 of the class will be coming. And last year we had similar, so they really do love to see it, but they just like to participate in all of these things. And the fact that it's in Clare and it's regional, it's really special. We've had students from this area that have graduated in the past. So we feel like we have a strong connection.
0: Principal Lecturer at Flinders TAFE SA, Helen Janson, speaking with Isabella Kelly. It sounds like that was quite the showcase of the students' work, and it's great to hear people using the great Australian wool product that we have produced in this country for many years. That's all we have time for in the country. I'll go online to

0: abc.net.au/rural for more rural news. 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But for now, keep listening to your ABC local radio. We have more coming up for you this afternoon. It is approaching 1 o'clock, almost time for news.
1: Former police officer Beaulamar Condon is on trial for murder following the death of two young men in 2024.
2: He's accused of shooting Jesse Baird and Luke Davies with his service firearm.
1: So what does the prosecution...
3: ABC News with Isabella Carboni. Good afternoon. The state government has allocated $21 million to help schools manage and prevent hazards amid a rise in what it calls critical incidents. Education Minister Lucy Hood says these include a range of issues like illness, accidents and dangerous or aggressive behaviour. She's told 891 ABC Adelaide the multi-million dollar safety and wellbeing strategy also includes improved work health and safety processes for staff.
4: We are seeing more complex classrooms across our state, and so this is around supporting those teachers to deal with that dysregulated behaviour.
3: SA Primary Principals Association President Tobias O'Connor says the extra support could help school leaders and staff deal with difficult situations.
5: It can be incredibly all-encompassing in terms of the energy that it requires from the leader. And often you'll find principals are the ones that are sort of stepping in to protect their staff, and then at times they then become the target for some of that stuff themselves.
3: Overseas now, the pre-COP31 summit in Fiji and Tuvalu has officially opened, with international delegations gathering to discuss climate matters in preparation for next month's COP31 in Turkey. Tuvalu's leader has welcomed visitors to his country, as Lithe Mavono explains.
6: Tuvaluan Prime Minister Fileti Teo spoke with Tuvalu Broadcasting last night on our behalf. He didn't mince his words about what exactly he wants Australia and the rest of the world to do.
7: For us, it's not a financial conversation or an economic conversation. It's a matter of survivability for us. So we cannot wait until they sort out the economic situation.
6: While he's happy that the people are coming here, that there are 52 delegations from across the world, including only 5 world leaders, will come to Funafuti and see things for themselves.
3: Federal Treasurer Jim Chalmers has told business leaders in Japan that Australia is a reliable partner amid global economic uncertainty. Mr. Chalmers is visiting the Tokyo region for 2 days this week, where he's set to meet with dozens of CEOs and investors from some of Japan's largest firms. Speaking at the annual Australia-Japan Joint Business Conference in Chiba, east of Tokyo, the Treasurer says Japan's success is Australia's success.
8: We are a reliable, responsible middle power with very strong economic foundations and unique strengths, abundant renewable and traditional energy resources, world-class critical mineral deposits, a digital hub in the Indo-Pacific that is stable and secure.
3: Back home, health experts are hoping Queensland's crackdown on shops selling illegal tobacco is replicated nationally, as new figures show legal cigarette sales in the state are on the rise. Queensland's new laws took effect in November last year, with data provided to the Illicit Tobacco and E-Cigarette Commissioner showing legal cigarette sales jumped 55% the following month. Calls to quit line also more than doubled in the 10 days following major enforcement operations. Professor Coral Gartner from the University of Queensland School of Public Health says it's a positive outcome.
9: We're probably going to get a combination of the two, some people switching back, but also some people deciding, you know, this is time for me now to quit smoking. And that's what we ultimately want with all of these public health measures, including the high tobacco tax.
3: To the AFL, Port Adelaide's list boss Jason Crisps says the power is still weighing up what a compensation pick for Zach Butters would get the club. The AFL's trade period opened today, with Butters among the biggest names seeking a new home. The midfielder has requested a trade to the Western Bulldogs, with a compensation pick 5 on the table for the restricted free agent, or Port Adelaide can force a trade. Crisps says it's early days in the talks.
10: We've got pick four, pick five. What does it give you as a combination? What does it give you individually? Clearly, we're in the market for picks and points in terms of what we're going to do this year and next year.
3: South Australia's weather, there's a strong wind warning for the lower southeast coast. Looking around the state, it's partly cloudy. Port Lincoln 21, Port Pirie 23, Renmark 22, Mount Gambier 19. Adelaide cloud clearing with a top of 20. It's currently 17.5 degrees. Looking ahead, tomorrow a shower or two 20, Wednesday sunny 23. You're up to date with the latest on ABC News.
11: G'day, welcome to The World Today. I'm Nick Grimm, coming to you from Gadigal Land in Sydney. This Monday, Queensland's illegal tobacco crackdown. Could it be the blueprint for the rest of the country to follow? And secrets for longevity. We meet Australia's oldest person turning a remarkable 113 today, surrounded by his proud family.
12: He grew up in a country town, he had a family, he worked, but he wasn't remarkable. And so to me, it's remarkable that just an ordinary man has lived this long. I'm just thankful that he's also my grandfather.
11: Energy Minister Chris Bowen has launched high-level climate talks in the Pacific this morning with the message that the discussions matter now more than ever. The four-day conference begins in Fiji today ahead of the main global COP31 event to be held in Turkey next month. The talks this week, though, will focus on the challenges for small island nations that are already bearing the brunt of climate change and sea level rise, as Bridget Fitzgerald reports.
13: In the Pacific, the climate crisis is acute and the need to find a solution is urgent.
14: Recent COP meetings have resulted in decisions and dialogues which have moved a number of issues forward, but the big picture remains unchanged.
13: Linda Tabuya is Fiji's Minister for Environment and Climate Change. She's addressed the pre-COP opening ceremony in Nadi.
14: 1.5 degree overshoot is imminent. Finance is not flowing at the speed or scale required, and many core challenges within the agenda issues remain unsolved.
13: The four-day event is a precursor to the main COP conference in the Turkish Mediterranean city of Antalya in November. Australia, which had originally bid to host COP31, is instead holding this preliminary conference in partnership with Pacific nations. Climate Change and Energy Minister Chris Bowen was also appointed the president of negotiations as part of the hosting deal with Turkey. He officially launched proceedings this morning.
15: Pre-COP is about exchanging experiences and knowledge and ideas about how we can make COP31 a success. And no one is more important in that process than the Pacific. The Pacific, which has done so little to cause climate change and has so much at stake in combating climate change.
13: The pre-COP event is an opportunity to showcase the climate threat in the Pacific and make the strongest case possible for climate action at COP31, including illustrating the devastating effects of sea level rise on the tiny island nation of Tuvalu.
15: No country has fewer visitors in the world than Tuvalu, and tomorrow we are taking 34 leaders, influential people, presidents of multilateral development banks, to lift the profile of these issues on the world stage.
13: Australia's acting as a regional leader in these talks, but there's been criticism of the fact there are few global leaders from beyond the Pacific in attendance. Shadow Energy and Emissions Reduction Minister Dan Tehan says the coalition estimates the cost to Australian taxpayers is over $25 million. He's accusing the government of sidestepping questions around the conference.
16: They won't tell us which world leaders are going, which aren't. They won't say whether they were all invited or not. I mean, the whole thing, the secrecy around it. I mean, what have they got to hide? If this is so important, why the secrecy around it all?
13: Australia is also facing criticism from some Pacific leaders on its continued reliance on fossil fuel exports. Dr. Simon Bradshaw is the Senior Climate Advisor and COP31 lead at Greenpeace.
17: There is undeniably some weariness at what's often seen as double speak from Australia On the one hand, a commitment to climate leadership on the world stage. On the other hand, continuing to approve new coal and gas projects back home.
13: He says this week is about showcasing the resolve of Pacific nations facing real and immediate climate challenges.
17: It's absolutely crucial that this COP focus on keeping alive the goal of limiting warming to 1.5 degrees, that we see an acceleration in the transition away from fossil fuels. The best way to see that happen is to listen to the determined frontline voices from the Pacific.
13: Prime Minister Anthony Albanese travelled to Fiji to join the summit today.
11: Bridget Fitzgerald reporting. The federal government is hailing the success of a crackdown on shops selling illegal tobacco in Queensland after legal sales there jumped by 55% and calls to quit line doubled. The illicit tobacco trade is a growing national problem with governments across the country under pressure to shut down the black market, as Christy Sexton-McGrath reports.
18: There are signs Queensland's crackdown on illegal tobacco is starting to bite. Tough new laws have given authorities greater powers to shut down shops selling illicit tobacco, and new figures show legal cigarette sales are on the rise. The Federal Assistant Minister for Customs is Julian Hill.
19: It's strong and it's compelling, and it shows that street level enforcement is critical, urgent, and has a real impact on curbing the illicit tobacco trade.
18: Queensland's new laws took effect in November last year, with data provided to the Illicit Tobacco and E-Cigarette Commissioner showing legal cigarette sales jumped 55% the following month.
19: Queensland's results build on South Australia's pioneering approach that shows that this sustained enforcement disrupts illegal markets and can drive consumers back to legitimate products, as well as prompt more Australians to quit smoking.
18: Data available up until June reveals the jump in legal cigarette sales wasn't just a short-term spike, remaining 40 to 45% above previous levels. More than 300 illegal tobacco shops have been closed down in Queensland since November. Professor Coral Gartner is from the University of Queensland School of Public Health.
9: The changes that they've implemented in Queensland are working and are going a long way to starting to address this problem of illicit tobacco.
18: The Illicit Tobacco and E-Cigarette Commissioner's Office says calls to quitline also more than doubled in the 10 days following major enforcement operations.
9: So we're probably going to get a combination of the two, some people switching back, but also some people deciding, you know, this is time for me now to quit smoking.
18: Governments across the country are battling the illicit tobacco trade. Queensland's crackdown builds on similar laws in South Australia, which came into effect in 2024, while Victoria implemented tougher laws last month, allowing authorities to shut down illegal tobacco shops. The state has been hit hard by violence linked to the illicit tobacco trade, including fire bombings and turf wars. Professor Gartner would like to see Queensland's approach replicated nationally, including free nicotine replacement therapy for eligible groups and counselling.
9: Really need to be rolling out more of those programs, more access to free quit support across the country, and really encouraging people to use that, because that is ultimately what is going to be the best thing for everyone.
18: Theo Fokeray is the chief executive of the Australian Association of Convenience Stores. He wants to see greater law enforcement and government funding to curb the issue at a federal level.
20: Yes, you need more enforcement to shut down the shop fronts, but you need to address the root cause of the issue. And the issue is you can buy an illegal pack for $12 to $15, and that same equivalent for anywhere between $40 and $60.
18: New South Wales Premier Chris Minns, along with the Federal Coalition and One Nation, have called for a cut to the tobacco excise to make the legal product cheaper. But Assistant Minister Julian Hill argues that's not the answer.
19: We're not in some race to the bottom or bidding war with organised crime. That's not the government's policy. We're not going to surrender our health policy to these people.
11: Assistant Minister Julian Hill ending that report by Christy Sexton-McGrath. Tech giants at the forefront of the development of artificial intelligence are being called to appear before a parliamentary inquiry set to get underway in Canberra tomorrow. OpenAI, Anthropic, Microsoft and Google will send executives to give evidence to the inquiry and face questioning over what safeguards could help protect Australians from data intrusion by rogue AI agents. There's also expected to be evidence from the creative sector and other copyright holders concerned that their intellectual capital is being hijacked to help train AI to get smarter. For more on that, I spoke to the chair of the Joint Select Committee on AI. Joe Briskey, what can we expect when the Joint Select Committee sits tomorrow?
0: You'll expect to hear some really important evidence. Tomorrow we've got copyright holders and creatives appearing before us, as well as some of the big hyperscalers. We've got OpenAI, Anthropic and Microsoft and Google. Really important stakeholders in the conversation around how do we shape Australia's AI future.
11: Yeah, what commitments have you received from the likes of OpenAI and Anthropic about who's going to attend and what evidence they'll be providing?
0: They are sending some of their most senior executives, people who have the ability to answer some of our important questions that will be put to them by the committee. Obviously, don't want to anticipate or preempt those discussions, those questions, but ultimately we're seeking from those big players about what it is that we can do to help ensure that Australians are safe and that they are doing the right thing by Australians, and how we can make sure we get the best outcome.
11: Yeah, and when you say those important questions, obviously those rogue artificial intelligence agents that penetrated the Medicare data portal, that will be first and foremost on the line of questioning, won't it?
0: Absolutely. The Prime Minister made a point in the inquiry in that direction. He's very keen for this inquiry to ask some of those questions to OpenAI about that incident. Most importantly, what we do next. How do we make sure that OpenAI can make a commitment to Australians that doesn't happen again?
11: How much leverage can Australia apply to these tech giants at the end of the day, and how should the Albanese government go about applying that leverage in your view?
0: I think we've got some significant leverage. I note that OpenAI made a very important public apology to the Australian people for what happened and how long it took them to let us know about it. We've got an opportunity right now to help set the standards for Australian AI. The leverage we have for these companies who want to be here, they want to come here, we're going to use that to our advantage to make sure that we get the best possible outcome for Australians.
11: Yeah, there is so much riding on getting this right, isn't there, Joe Briskey? I mean, decisions are being made right now about artificial intelligence that could hold big consequences, not only for those of us grappling with the technology right now, but future generations too, of course.
0: Absolutely. This is a pretty significant time, not just for us here in Australia, but across the globe. That's what we are seeing. And Australia is really well placed to help shape that outcome, not just for Australians, but also the global response. So it's a really important and exciting opportunity for us here in Australia. And the inquiry provides an opportunity for the public to help ventilate some of the key conversations that we need to be having in order to get this right.
11: How unnerved are you by the development of artificial intelligence at the moment yourself?
0: Look, it is, when you hear some of the concerning reports about where artificial intelligence can go, the, you know, autonomous nature of it, it is scary. But I also recognise the incredible opportunity that this can help shape fantastic outcomes for us, to help tackle some of the biggest challenges that we have here in Australia and across the globe. This could be a really, really exciting time for us. And I think about my kid, I've got two daughters. I think about their future, what it could mean for them. But we've just got to make sure we take the opportunity. We've got to make sure we mitigate the risks as well.
11: Joe Briskey, Chair of the Joint Select Committee on Artificial Intelligence. Thanks very much for talking to us.
0: No worries. Thanks very much.
11: And thanks for listening to us here on The World Today on ABC Radio across Australia and on ABC Listen. Germany is ramping up its support for Ukraine as it tries to defend itself from a surge of Russian air attacks. The Kremlin has been hitting cities across Ukraine with ballistic missiles and jet-powered drones, while Ukraine has been using its own drones to strike Russia's oil industry and other infrastructure. And speaking on a visit to Ukraine, German Chancellor Friedrich Merz announced a new aid package worth more than $2 billion. David Sparks has more.
21: Workers clear debris after yet another Russian airstrike on a Ukrainian bridge. This one is the North Bridge over the Dnipro River in Kyiv. Attacks like this are causing chaos for traffic, including buses, and upending the lives of residents like Larissa.
22: We don't know what the Russians are thinking over there or what they'll come up with. If they cut the bridge off, they're doing it on purpose.
21: The Russian Defence Ministry says it hit the North Bridge in Kyiv because it's on a route used by Ukraine to transport troops and military cargo. Russia's aerial attacks on bridges and other infrastructure are escalating. In a show of support, German Chancellor Friedrich Merz has visited Ukraine to stand alongside President Volodymyr Zelensky and send a message to Russian President Vladimir Putin.
1: Und heute Morgen an einem friedlichen Sonntag, Luftalarm.
2: I can only say it again. Mr. Putin, put an end to this senseless war. We're ready for talks, we're ready to discuss bringing this war to an end, but these barbaric attacks on the civilian population of Ukraine must stop.
21: President Zelensky says Vladimir Putin is trying to break the will of the Ukrainian people.
4: I am simply astonished by this animalistic desire to escalate the situation every day. So Vladimir Putin is counting on a constant escalation.
21: And he says Ukraine has no choice other than to respond, continuing its own strikes on targets inside Russia, including on oil refineries, which it's already hit multiple times this year. Chancellor Merz used his visit to announce a new aid package for Ukraine worth more than 2.1 billion Australian dollars. Most of that is for military aid, including long-range strike weapons, combat drones and satellite technology. Chancellor Merz says the technology will help Ukraine target Ukrainian launch pads and intercept attacks.
2: And this comprehensive package from Germany includes funding for the development of new interceptors specifically to counter missiles.
21: Also in the German aid package is $560 million for energy assistance. Germany and other EU nations are dealing with a rising wave of what are called hybrid attacks by Russia on their territory. That can be anything from drones flying into their airspace to cyber attacks and sabotages on undersea data cables and oil pipelines. Associate Professor Matthew Sussex is an expert on strategic policy at Australian National University.
23: First of all, it's related to European security that if you're Germany, and you see an aggressive Russian state that seems pretty keen on taking territory, but not just that, undertaking sabotage attacks across Europe, then it makes sense to continue to assist Ukraine so that it can repel the Russians.
21: Germany is already Ukraine's largest donor, sending around $70 billion worth of aid since the war began 4 years ago.
11: David Sparks there. Well, now to an update on a story we brought you back in August here on The World Today, when Australia's top porridge maker was crowned at this country's inaugural championships. Well, our top porridge maker has now just competed at the top international event, the Golden Spurtle, held in the home of porridge, Scotland. Sydney man Robert Reid was there to represent Australia, and he's been filling me in on how he fared preparing his own version of the filling breakfast dish. Robert Reid, how did an Australian like yourself end up in Scotland competing for the coveted Golden Spurtle?
24: Oh, it's been a wild ride from my wife watching the Golden Spurtle documentary to hearing about the Australian competition and entering me into it. And then by a stroke of luck, I guess I won that one. And then it's been a couple of months of crazy porridge taking over our lives and a lot of fun.
11: What is a spurtle, by the way?
24: So a spurtle is a Scottish, basically a kitchen implement to stir porridge with. It's a stick. It looks a little bit like a wand, and it's the idea is that it kind of moves through the porridge and gets out the lumps and gets to the bottom corners of the pot, so there's nothing burning in the sides of the pot.
11: Okay, and you didn't climb the top prize. That's pretty hotly contested, the Golden Spurtle, but you were able to take out a pretty important category as well. Tell us about it.
24: Yeah, so I won the specialty contest. You kind of enter into both the traditional and specialty, and you do both at the same time. So you just got 30 minutes and you've got to make your porridge and your specialty dish. And so I've been working pretty hard on my porridge cannoli for the last couple of months and perfecting the recipe. And I think I got it pretty well down pat, and I was pretty happy with it when I was sending it in to the judges. I don't know if I thought I was going to win, but I knew I'd kind of put forward my best effort. So I was pretty happy and obviously did come away with the win in the end.
11: Did I miss you explain what the actual version of porridge was?
24: Yeah, so what I made was porridge cannoli. I made it with somewhat traditional cannoli with traditional porridge mixed in. So it's got ricotta and mascarpone in it, and then also with the porridge cream and in a masala snap twill instead of like a normal traditional cannoli shell, because there was no way I was ever going to make a cannoli shell in 30 minutes without a deep fryer.
11: Yeah, well, that's giving me hunger pangs all by itself. So what about next year? Are you going to be serving up another bowl of your porridge in the hope of even greater glory, Robert Redd?
24: Yes, so I've got the invite back as a champion. I get the automatic invite back, and I've accepted the invitation. I'm keen to go. So I'm keen for the next 12 months I'll be

0: perfecting my traditional porridge in hopes that I can get the golden spurtle, but also I'll be coming up with a new specialty dish as well.
1: And finally, how controversial is this Golden Spurtle contest? Overnight oats. Now, is that an initiative that's welcomed at the competition, or is it seen as being a bit of a crime against porridge?
0: I think they're pretty open to all different kinds of everyone's just pretty happy with porridge getting out there. Honestly, it's such a wholesome event, and everyone's so just keen on the event itself and porridge being popular. So the competition is about traditional oats. So no overnight oats, no quick oats, no anything. Yeah, so I think that they just want to get the name out there, the Golden Spurtle, and get porridge out there, get people eating it.
1: Robert Reid, congratulations on your win. Thanks very much for talking to us here at The World Today.
0: No worries. Thank you so much for having me.
1: And that is how you make porridge. Robert Reid there, he's the winner of the specialty category at the World Spurtle Championships in Scotland. Now, finally, today, as the population ages and more Australians focus on making sure their senior years are as healthy and rewarding as possible, it's something Ken Weeks knows a bit about, given that today he's notching up his 113th birthday. Eloise Farris-Smith caught up with him for his secrets to a long and happy life.
2: It's been more than a century since Ken Weeks last heard that school bell.
3: They took remember.
2: In a trip down memory lane, Ken, in a vintage car, was visiting his old haunts, including the place he went to school, Carr's Creek Public, in the northern New South Wales town of Grafton. Ken is a gentle soul. Meeting him for the first time, I was taken by his warm handshake and peaceful presence. His granddaughter is Eunice Weeks.
4: I would describe Grandpa as a very determined person, and I think as a granddaughter, he's always been really kind and caring to me.
2: Ken's son, Ian Weeks, says his dad is still fairly agile, despite his voice having tired after 113 years of use.
5: He has trouble talking because he's so deaf and he doesn't speak very well.
2: So what's the secret to living to 113?
6: He lived a plain, simple life, no drinking, no smoking. Although he ate white bread, he wasn't into today's health stuff, but it was all plain, simple, not very much sweet stuff.
2: Ken Weeks raised two children, Ian and Noel, and was married to his wife Jean McPhee for 45 years before she died in 1986. He lived at home until 105 before moving into an aged care centre in Grafton.
7: We'll get there.
8: Still good on his feet, isn't he?
4: Yeah, he does well.
2: The residential services manager at Widden Grafton is Sandra Osborne.
9: Even though at 113 his mobility has decreased a little bit, he still manages to do two laps of the upstairs floor twice a day. It's just amazing.
2: Eunice Weeks says even though her grandpa now lives in care, he's still very independent, even making his bed if someone doesn't beat him to it.
4: If he can do it for himself, he will want to continue to do that. So he wants to feed himself, he's still organising his bed, and he likes to choose his own clothes. He's also still curious about the world, so he still listens to the news and he will have questions about what's going on in the world. So I see his cognitive ability really shining through.
2: 113 years cements Ken Weeks' position as the world's second oldest man, and this year he exchanged birthday wishes with the world's oldest man, 114-year-old João Marinho Neto, who incredibly shares October 5 as his date of birth too.
10: He's wishing you a happy 113th birthday.
11: Thank you. Happy birthday, Jan.
4: Jal's family had sent us a picture of him wishing Grandpa happy birthday. Grandpa just smiled and was amazed that there was someone else that had the same birthday as him, who was a whole year older.
2: According to data from the Australian Bureau of Statistics, there were around 4,300 people aged over 100 in 2019. Today, there are more than 8,300. And looking to the future, the ABS estimates that by 2070, there will be close to 60,000 Aussies having notched up a century.
10: Happy 113th birthday, Grandpa!
2: Ken Weeks is enjoying his birthday surrounded by his friends, with no shortage.

0: of candles to blow out and continuing to live life on his own terms.
1: He grew up in a country town, he had a family, he worked, but he wasn't remarkable. And so to me, it's remarkable that an ordinary man has lived this long. I'm just thankful that he's also my grandfather.
2: Remarkable indeed. That's a proud granddaughter, Eunice Weeks, ending that report by Eloise Farrow-Smith. And that's all from the World Today team for this Monday. Thanks for your company. Join us again at the same time tomorrow. I'm Nick Grimm. Have a great afternoon.
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2: Now we welcome people from around South Australia. We've got the full South Australia and Broken Hill joining us. Welcome to everybody on this long weekend. We've been talking all sorts of things here in Adelaide. We've been trying to solve the traffic problems of the state, not doing very well, mind you. And I did promise that we'd play a song, but I also need to tell you what's coming up so you know what you're about to hear. We're going to be talking about, it's Ageing Well Week. That started on October the 1st. And, there are all kinds of things that we don't like to think about, but, it's good to think about them. I've been the executor of a couple of estates just in recent years, both my dad and my brother. I had to go through that. And, oh, my goodness, was that a process. Even when you think you've thought of everything, there are things that come out of the woodwork that you have not planned for, that you then leave for other people to worry about. And we're going to tell you some of the things that you can do to make it easier for the people around you. So that's going to be a really helpful little thing to listen to, so that when you do find yourself in this situation, no one else is under pressure. See what I did there?

0: I felt like I should just keep the clicking going a little bit. Da da da. That was Under Pressure by Queen with David Bowie. I love that track, so it was great to have the opportunity to play it for you this afternoon on this Labor Day. It's 25 minutes to two. And can I just say, it's so nice to have your company and so nice for you to be calling and texting in with your feedback. I don't read them out, but a couple of people have sent nice messages saying that I'm doing okay filling in for Joe Laverty. Joe is a hard act to follow, let me tell you. Knowing that I was going to fill in her today, I was shaking in my shoes because I love listening to Joe's show. So to sit in her seat for a couple of hours this afternoon, oh, a bit nervous. But when you send nice things in, know that I see them and I appreciate them. That's not me telling you to do that, but it's also not me telling not to do that. It's nice to get positive things, isn't it? We certainly get the ones when people aren't happy. Anyway, later on, what have we got coming up? We've got the song quiz. I'm still learning how the song quiz works, but we're going to play you a snippet from the very start of a song, and you're going to have to guess it. So look out for that. We're then going to be talking about a bike race that, oh, it's been going for a long time. I don't mean many years. I mean it started days ago and it's still going. And hopefully we're going to track down one of the people mid-race, find out what that's all about. So many things to talk about. We're going to be talking about space. It's World Space Week. Feels like every week and every month is something. It's, well, you know, Mental Health Month. It's Space Week. It's Aging Well Week. That's a good time to mention that that's what we're going to talk about now. It started on October the 1st, and this is a week where the focus is on encouraging people of all ages to connect with each other and have conversations about aging well, which is what we're going to do today when we connect with Danielle Phillips and have a conversation about one of the issues that will inevitably affect pretty much all of us at some stage. And that is the things we can do to make it easier for those people around us when it's time for us to shuffle off this mortal coil. Danielle is from Sage Executor Solutions, I should say. And Danielle, you've made it your mission to help people like me make sure we don't leave a massive mess behind when our time is up, haven't you?
1: That's right, Sputnik. That is my mission in life.
0: Not just for me, but for people like me. So what are the kinds of things that, where do we even start with this? We all know that we should have a will, but amount of people still don't do that. So I assume that's the starting point.
1: That is the starting point and the obvious starting point. But what I believe is an equally important starting point is to make sure that you've carefully hand selected your executor of the will and made sure that you have helped prepare them for the job.
0: And so when you say prepare, let's back up a bit. So the executor of the will is the person in question passes away and they've left someone basically in charge of implementing what is in that will. Is that, it's probably a terrible explanation and you can do better. Is that close though?
1: No, that's very close. Yes. The person that writes the will is the testator and they appoint an executor who is the person responsible to make sure that the wishes of that will are met.
0: And it's not just, without giving too much away, I mean, I'm in one of these situations at the moment where I'm not the executor, but the will is a little bit, there's a lot of questions about it. Let's just say that and keep it a bit broad. So that even though you've got a will and even though you've got an executor, the executor, when they go to do what's in the will, even that's not straightforward though, is it?
1: No.
0: Not necessarily anyway.
1: Not necessarily straightforward. That's right.
0: So what are the kinds of things? When you're choosing an executor, is it the person you trust the most? Is it the person that you're closest to? What are the things that you should take into consideration?
1: Yeah, great question. So absolutely, it should be someone that you trust the most and someone that has a fairly good oversight of your life and your affairs. But there's little nuances that I find people don't think about when they're appointing an executor and don't think to think about it. Like, is that person mobile? Can they get themselves to a bank to open a deceased estate bank account? Do they have good hearing because they have to make lots of phone calls and be listening to lots of information? Are they tech savvy? Do they have email, printers and scanners? Because 90% of the administration work for an executor now is online. So it's even just thinking about those little nuances that can make it a lot easier for the executor when it comes time to mobilise.
0: I feel like when people are choosing an executor, I feel like unless they've been an executor themselves, they perhaps think they're leaving it almost as an honour to do this service. And it's a real booby prize, I feel like. Certainly for me, the amount of stress and work and hoops that you need to jump through, and just when you think you've filled out all the forms, there's 100 more forms. So it's not just, like you say, it's not just someone who you trust, but someone who you think is up for the job, right?
1: Oh, my goodness. Someone that's got patience, perseverance, resilience. And, you know, often the person appointed as executor is the person that's grieving the most. So for them to have to step into this almost full-time job of administration, I feel is quite inhumane. So, you know, the person closest to you might not necessarily be the best person for the job, because grief can be overwhelming in itself.
0: Yeah, I don't want to. I'm trying to be a little bit diplomatic with how I describe my own personal situation. But when my mum passed just a few months ago, and before she passed, I did say to her, look, if you want me to be the executor, I will do it rather than the person you've nominated, because I feel like that's going to be a lot of work for them. And I feel like that's not fair on that person. So having done it before, I was like, oh, why are you're doing this because you like them the most, but it's such a tough thing to hand over.
1: It's such a tough thing. I mean, statistically, it takes an executor for the first time 200 to 300 hours to finalise an estate. And you're right, people wear it as a badge of honour and think that it's such an honour, but they don't realise that it's also such a burden and can be extremely difficult to manage if you're working full time. You've got kids, you've got other dependents relying on you. So there's definitely not enough awareness or conversation happening around the reality of the executor role.
0: Mm. It's 18 minutes to 2 on 891 ABC Adelaide, South Australia and Broken Hill. You're listening to Sputnik, filling in for Joe Laverty. And we've got Danielle Phillips with us talking about wills and we're going to get into a few more tips of how to avoid the pitfalls. If you've got a question for Danielle or myself, I'm happy to help now that I'm an expert, done it a few times. Then phone number to call is 1300 222 891, or you can text in on 0467 922 891, and I will read a couple of texts quickly because some of these things I have experienced myself. So one says, estate shares and dividends. Dad died in 2015. We executed the estate, and 10 years later, a share dividend popped up in unclaimed monies. Took nearly a year to get the money back to distribute. The bank stuffed me around, got the money back late. Oh, it's, I think maybe 2024. So that is 10 years later. And I know that happened with my brother, and we would get random checks for like $8.35. And I don't want to sound wasteful, but quite often we would just throw them in the bin because the time it would take to. But then I got one for $400, and I said to his son, I said, I can't throw. We'd already closed the bank account that we had. I had to go back and reopen the. And this was, let me think, that would be 5 years later that one was.
1: Well, that's not an uncommon story. Certainly, a lot of the time, things will pop up 6, 12 months, even 5 years later. There are actually specialists that can do what we call a blind share search. So they can actually do a blanket search for any shareholdings or unpaid dividends that have ever been held by someone, and make sure that they come to the fore when the executor is managing the estate, so they don't pop up months or years later. And really, I know that you've got

0: get into these questions, but it's just a matter of writing down or sharing the information of every particular share so that these surprises don't come up later. And that's the beauty of preparation.
1: Now, we've got a question that's going to come through on the phone line, but I do want to stress that you are an expert at understanding this estate process, but not technically a lawyer, right? So if someone's asking a question, it shouldn't be some big curly legal question, right?
0: Yes, that's correct. I'm a specialist in the practical side, the 40 different tasks that don't form the legal scope.
1: Right. Well, let's see if you've got an answer for David from Panorama, who has a question about digital assets.
0: Yes.
1: Are you there, David?
2: Well, greetings to you and the listeners and your guest. I had two observations. But the first one is I was advised never to leave your will in the safe deposit box that you only have access to, because it causes all sorts of complications, because people can't be your executor until it's been approved. And if it's locked up, how can you access it? The second one is about digital assets. How do you manage those sorts of things? I heard you talking about shares before. But, for example, I own software. I may have other things that are also digital literacy, pass keys, all of those sorts of things. How is that managed?
0: It is a very good question, and something that's becoming more and more of a focus for estate administration. We don't recommend that you would necessarily give all of your passwords to someone. And this is also becoming quite a common conversation around cryptocurrency. But again, it comes back to the question of your executor and how much you trust them. And a lot of people will have a password vault on their PC, and only the executor will have access to that master password that will allow you to access the passwords for other platforms. Unfortunately, digital assets aren't yet well governed. There's not really a fantastic framework in place yet about how all of those things do get managed safely and securely, but it is very important that you do leave your executor with at least a master password that they can then access other software with.
1: I know I'm also not a lawyer, but I do know a little bit that depending on the digital assets that you're talking about, quite often, I'm not talking about things like crypto, but other things, quite often there will be user agreements and licensing agreements that'll dictate how those things get handled. I know there was it might not be the same now, but I know there was a really famous example many years back when the actor Bruce Willis, you know, the guy from Die Hard, he had a huge upset with Apple over the music that he was buying, because when he switched from buying records to buying, you know, digital music, there was a law at the time that said that couldn't be handed down, and that when he was finished, the license ended. It wasn't something that he could pass down. Now, I don't know if that's changed or not, but obviously those things are all changing all the time as things progress and the digital world takes over.
0: That's right. And even things like frequent flyer points, it is best to mention them in your will, because if they are not dealt with correctly within 12 months of the date of death, they can actually just expire or be void. And believe it or not, we get a lot of airlines asking for a grant of probate before they'll even release those points. So it's really important that they're accounted for in the estate plan as well.
1: Now, we should circle back to the choosing an executor. A lot of people, including Bob from Wyala, has asked, can you get your lawyer to be the executor and handle the entire process?
0: You most certainly can. And that's something that a lot of people will do if they don't want to put the burden on the family or friends. And something I do quite often is I work alongside in tandem with the lawyer that's appointed as executor. So they'll manage the legal scope with the application to the courts where required. And then I'd step in and do all of the practical administration alongside them. So, yeah, we definitely see a lot of lawyers step in and do that role. Of course, you've got to expect their fees. you know, you're looking at a few hundred dollars an hour to manage the estate. So definitely something to talk to your lawyer about when you're getting your will drafted.
1: So if we're talking about, we've talked about choosing an executor, what are some of the, are you up for a question like, what are the biggest mistakes people make, or what are the things they can, you know, if you're sitting at home going, oh, okay, this sounds pretty serious. We've talked about how to choose an executor, and we've now said it can be a lawyer or a third party. It doesn't have to be your best friend or a relative or anything. What are the other main things that people should look out for?
0: Oh, look, little things

0: questions. And then there's even little things like thinking that all of the government departments talk to each other. They don't. So if you notify Centrelink,
1: why would we possibly think it would run smoothly like that? But yes, we do. Yes.
0: You are not notifying the ATO when you notify Centrelink. They're completely different. And even for myself, I didn't realise that the Electoral Commission didn't get notified immediately. And so I ended up getting a fine in the mail for my mum after she passed away because there was an election and she hadn't voted. So it's just not making any assumptions is the biggest piece of advice I would give you.
1: And although you tell that in a light-hearted way, of course, for some people, and I'm sure for yourself, the last thing that, you know, we're trying to deal with grief and all the things that come with that, and then you get a bill sent and it brings it all up. And so not only do you have to deal with the practical part of it, but it brings all the emotional, you know, stuff back up that you then go, oh, I was just trying not to think of that for a day, and there in my letterbox is something else that's addressed, or someone's calling, or it just goes on.
0: Oh, it's harrowing. And like you said, you know, you do one form and then another 12 forms pop up. So it's like Pandora's box. You just think that you finished one thing and then something will circle back to you.
1: Now, are there any other, if someone is out here, so they've thought about executor, are there any other little tips or tricks that you might have for someone either when they're making the will, when they're choosing, or even tips for executors about, like you say, not closing things down too soon?
0: Look, I would say, and this is from taking my own inventory of doing this role, not only for my own parents, but for hundreds of families, there are over 40 tasks that need to get done. And within those 40 tasks, there's subtasks. So I would say that the executor and the testator should be sitting down and having very transparent conversations about the role, even before the executor is appointed. So try not to ever appoint someone without letting them know that they're in the hot seat.
1: Surprise.
0: An executor can actually renounce their role. And what that means is they can refuse to accept the role once someone's died, which means that all of a sudden their will becomes invalid and there's a whole nother court process that needs to take place. So it's really important that from the get-go, when you're drafting your will or choosing your executor, you sit down, get a really good understanding of the scope of the work involved, the commitment and the complexity of all of those 40 tasks and subtasks, to make sure that everyone's on the same page and the executor's armed with all the information they need to do the job well.
1: Now, I might have missed it, but you're talking about these 40 things. Did you say where you find those 40 things? Are they on a website somewhere?
0: No, it's my own personal inventory that I took because I think a lot of people have, you know, accepted the role and think, yep, it's closing the bank account, selling a property and dealing with shares and super. So I've ended up, curating my own list, and there's more than 40 tasks, and that's the trap. I think people don't realise that it is a 40-task, 200-hour full-time role.
1: Now, I've got a couple of other texts I'm just going to read quickly. So poor Bruce, his wife of 50-plus years recently passed on and he was the executor. Now, he's deleted the word that he used to describe what a nightmare it was. Thank you for being so polite there, Bruce, but I think we all know what kind of word that was. And it says he's engaged a trustee company where their wills were lodged to do the legwork. It was just too much for me, so much bureaucratic crap. When I drop off, I have appointed the trustee company to be my executor. So I guess that's just reinforcing what you said, that he now knows exactly how much work it is and how tough it's been.
0: Yes, absolutely. That's correct.
1: And as far as unclaimed money, someone else has said, so this is John from Euradler, some estate advice, check moneysmart.gov.au website for unclaimed money. There is billions of dollars in unclaimed money sitting out there.
0: Correct. So yeah, that's right. It's part of ASIC, yeah.
1: And so that's not, that is that bank accounts or is it super or is it all kinds of things?
0: All kinds of things. It could be unpaid dividends from shareholdings. It could be even something like an unclaimed private health insurance check that someone hasn't claimed. But a lot of the times we do also see that it's, super related or bank account related. And the other tip I would also suggest that people do look into while they are alive is the ATO Lost Super Department. So sometimes we find that after many years of not making a contribution to a fund or you've changed addresses, if the super fund hasn't seen any activity on an account, they'll simply close it, exit it and transfer those funds to the ATO Lost Super Department. So you can actually check with the ATO now while you're alive to see if there's any lost super sitting there and look at claiming that.
1: Well, there you go. There's some tips from Danielle from Sage.

0: Executive Solutions. Thank you so much for joining us today, Danielle.
1: Thank you for having me, and I'm very sorry for your loss and for everyone else that's experiencing loss out there.
0: Thank you so much. And yeah, so there's some tips for everybody. Let's lighten things up with a bit of music from America. You can do magic.

0: Yeah, there's a reason I talk and not sing, and that is it. I'm terrible at it, but hopefully I can do a bit more talking with you. That was America. You can do magic. We're coming up to the news shortly, and I know that what you've all been waiting for is this song quiz that hopefully I can get it right and know how it all works. We're going to play you a snippet of the start of a song. You're going to guess it. Hopefully you'll guess it right. Do they win a car or something? Is there a no, they just win the right to be a winner. I think that's the best thing you can always go in a competition for. We're also going to be talking to someone who's in the middle of quite the adventure. That's after the 2 o'clock news.
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0: ABC News with Isabella Carboni. Good afternoon. Australia signed a new memorandum of understanding with Vanuatu to help bolster the island nation's renewable energy transition as pre-COP gets underway. The agreement is paired with a funding package from the federal government worth about $7.3 million. Energy Minister Chris Bowen says the funding will support engineers in developing grid modelling for Pacific countries to better access and understand how to integrate renewables. Mr. Bowen and the Prime Minister are both in Fiji for the first day of pre-COP, which Australia is co-hosting with Fiji and Tuvalu. Back home, emergency services are at the scene of a serious crash in the Adelaide Hills. Police were called to the intersection of Gorge Road and Corkscrew Road at Castonbul at about 1 o'clock this afternoon. Road closures and traffic restrictions are in place. Police are asking motorists to avoid the area. Health experts say the illicit tobacco trade is a growing problem and are calling for Queensland's crackdown on shops selling illegal cigarettes to be implemented nationally. Data provided to the Illicit Tobacco and E-Cigarette Commissioner show sales of legal cigarettes rose by 55% in the first month after the laws took effect last year. Some premiers are calling for a cut to the tobacco excise, but the University of Queensland's Professor Coral Gardner would like to see more states adopt Queensland's approach, including free nicotine replacement therapy for eligible groups.
1: I think we really need to be rolling out more of those programs, more access to free quit support across the country, and really encouraging people to use that, because that is ultimately what is going to be the best thing for everyone, for both their finances and their health, is to quit smoking.
0: Investigations are underway into any potential Australian links of a pilot who attempted to crash a plane flying from Dubai to Tel Aviv last week. Hamam Al-Hamami is accused of taking an axe to his co-pilot on board a Fly Dubai flight. The Australian Federal Police is looking into whether he was radicalised in Australia, given he studied in the country from 2015 to 2017. Dr. Roger Shanahan from the Australian National University's National Security College says there's no evidence to suggest he was radicalised in Australia at this stage.
2: The security authorities in Australia would be going through all of their records. Obviously, at that period of time, 2014, 2015, 2016, there were radicalised elements in Melbourne.
0: Police say two 17-year-old boys from the Upper Spencer Gulf have been arrested after allegedly breaking into a school early this morning. Officers attended the Port Augusta school at about 12:45 a.m. after reports the alarm had been activated. The two boys were caught in nearby scrubland after fleeing police, where a search uncovered a fishing knife and other items allegedly stolen from the school. They'll appear in the youth court next month. 3,000 trout have been released into the Hope Valley Reservoir. It's part of a multi-million dollar recreational fishing boost from the state government. Funding includes the establishment of an independent recreational fishing authority headed by SA's former Water and Environment Department CEO. RecFish SA Executive Director Asher Desiree says he expects the fishing authority to bring SA in line with the other states.
3: There's obviously a place for all types of fishing in South Australia. Recreational fishing is by far the biggest. There's $1 billion, 360,000 people. And what we're wanting to do is touch every part of the state through the recreational fishing plan here.
0: The Brisbane Olympics boss is talking up the 2032 Games emblem, despite a leak that ruined the official surprise. The stylized cockatoo-inspired design briefly appeared online last Friday, but the official launch party is still happening at South Bank this evening. Organizing committee president Andrew Liveris says it's a striking and emotive image.
4: It speaks to us. It speaks to our nature, our warmth, and our unbelievable presence as a country. We punch above our weight. It represents that. But then shaped like Queensland and the eye representing Brisbane, the graphic designers did a phenomenal job.
0: South Australia's weather now. There's a strong wind warning for the lower southeast coast. It's partly cloudy across the state. Port Lincoln 21, Port Pirie 23, Renmark 22, Mount Gambier 19. Adelaide cloud clearing with a top of 20. It's currently 17.5 degrees. Looking ahead, tomorrow a shower or two, 20. Wednesday sunny 23. Thursday sunny 28. 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

0: live across Adelaide, South Australia, and Broken Hill. This is Sputnik.
1: Ah, geez, we're into the last hour already. It's time has flown, not just because of the daylight saving, it's just gone quickly today. It's 5 minutes past two already. We're going to be talking to Ollie Hallam. He's riding his bike. He's been riding his bike for quite some time as part of a race that you are going to be scratching your head going, that does not sound like a completely sane thing to be doing. That is coming up shortly. And then going to be talking about Space Week. Can't wait to hear about that. That's in there as well. And can I just say, everyone who is calling in or texting in, if you're phoning in on 1300 222 891, with something to say, or texting on 0467 922 891. I don't always get a chance to read them all out. But Ross from Henley Beach sent me a nice message, said he was enjoying the show. And thank you, Ross. That does mean a lot to me. I love seeing the texts come in. I mean, if you're going to say you're not enjoying it, don't text that in. Don't want to hear that. Just the good ones. Or questions, something that, you know, to do with one of the stories we've talked about. If you want to know what time it is, maybe you can't remember if you changed a particular clock, you go, hey, is it 6 minutes past two or is it 6 minutes past one? No, it's 6 minutes past two. That is daylight saving time. But first, the moment you've been waiting for. I'm nervous about this. The song quiz. Is this how it works? Do I say, get ready, we're going to play. And I've been told this is not a snippet of part of the song. This is a snippet of the start of the song. So don't be going, oh, that sounds a bit like the chorus of something. No, it's a snippet of the start of a song and it sounds like this. I did not know what this was going to be, but I know the answer to this one. So this is a song that you have to guess. You can call in on 1300 222 891 or text on 0467 922 891 if you know what this is. And, you know, sometimes when I hear these quizzes and someone will ring up and go, oh, that's da-da-da-da, so I'm going to go, how on earth did they know that? But I guess if it's one of your favourite songs, you might do what I did just then and go, oh, I know it. And if that's the case, tell us how smart you are. Tell us how much you love this song. 1300 222 891 or text on 0467 922 891. Do you want to hear it one more time in case you're not as certain as I? Well, I think I know what it is. What if I'm imagining it? No, I think I know what it is. But let's play it one more time. There it is, the song quiz. This is the song quiz that Joe Laverty usually does on afternoons, but today Sputnik is doing it on afternoons because I'm filling in for Joe Laverty. But we're still here with the song quiz and hopefully doing it justice with that little snippet. So I'm going to give you the number again, 1300 222 891, or text in on 0467 922 891. Hopefully someone out there knows what it is. And if you do, let us know. Now it's time to talk. Well, I don't even know what to say about this race. So, but basically, as we're sitting here nice and comfortable, maybe you're at work, maybe you're at home on the couch, maybe you're in the car. You're nice and relaxed. There's a group of intrepid souls who are currently mid-bicycle race, as in actual push bike, not motorbike. And this race started not this morning at 7 a.m., not yesterday morning at 7 a.m., but Saturday morning at 7 a.m. and they're still going. And let me be clear, this is not like a tour down under race where you race for a bit, you get a, you know, you have a little break and a drink, maybe you get a yellow jersey or something, you have a bit of a sleep and you go out and do another bit. No, it's not that. This is non-stop. I mean, you can have a break, but this is start at the start and keep going till you're there. They're on day, so what is it, Saturday, Sunday? They're on day three. They're well into day three. And I'm lucky enough to have Ollie Hallam on the line, who is one of the participants up somewhere near, where is he? Past, I don't know, Sandleton, something like that.

0: that in the mid-north? Maybe you can tell me where you are. Ollie, where are you?
1: Hey, Sputnik, can you hear me?
0: I can hear you perfectly. So you're obviously, wherever you are, has signal, which is a good start if we're going to be talking on radio. So whereabouts are you, Ollie?
1: I'm roughly 20 k's out of Spalding currently.
0: Right. So you're on your way up through that mid-north, on your way, I guess you hit Melrose eventually, down in the southern Flinders Ranges. Is that where you're headed? Yep.
1: Yeah, hopefully Melrose by tomorrow morning. That's the plan, but we'll see how we go.
0: Now, you'd better give us just the quick version for someone listening at home. They go, how did he start at 7 o'clock in the morning, still riding now? You are headed ultimately to Port Augusta, but if I go in the car, that's about 300 k's. You're not going that way, are you?
1: No. So I started in Adelaide. We're basically going north into Wilpena Pound and then back into Port Augusta, so it totals 1,200 kilometres instead of the 300.
0: Yeah, so it's not exactly the shortcut, is it?
1: No, it's definitely the long way around, but that makes it interesting.
0: And tell us about what kind of, are you riding, it's not roads, is it? Is it sealed roads? Is it gravel roads? Is it back tracks? Where does your route take you?
1: It's roughly, I believe it's 85% gravel roads. And then a couple sealed roads chucked in the mix and some single track.
0: Now, I should ask, after 2.5 days, how are you feeling and how are you travelling? How's it going?
1: I'm definitely a little bit depleted, a bit sore in a few spots, more than I can probably count at the moment. But, yeah, I'm going all right. Spirits are still up, so.
0: What would you say, you're at about the halfway mark or close to the halfway mark?
1: Just under, probably 150 k's from about halfway, so I'm 463 k's in at the moment.
0: And where are you hoping to, I was going to say, where are you hoping to get to tonight, but do you ride through the night or do you stop and have a quick zuz or what are you doing?
1: On the first night, I didn't stop for too long. I only slept for about 4 hours. But tonight the plan is to kind of park up in about 100 kilometres or so, so about 9 p.m. I would say.
0: And so we're not holding you up too much though, even though you are trying to, because you're trying to get a fastest known time on this course, aren't you?
1: I'm trying to give it a crack, but yeah, we'll see how we go.
0: What would that mean you would have to achieve? What's the current time on this course?
1: Current record is held by Pete, and he did it in 5 days, 1 hour and 54 minutes, I believe.
0: Well, that gives you a really neat target to aim for, doesn't it? Because you go the five-day mark is kind of what you're aiming for. But, you know, hey, 5 days and half an hour is still going to do the trick.
1: No, absolutely. I'll give it a crack. But, yeah, I'm not too fussed if I don't settle that. But we'll get there.
0: No, of course not. And now you said you're feeling depleted. How has it been compared to, have you done a race like this before? Is it what you expected? Is it harder? Is it easier? How's it going?
1: I've never done a race this long before, but earlier this year I did on the Easter long weekend, I rode the Ride the York. So I rode a full lap of the York Peninsula as fast as I could. So I did 500-ish Ks in about 39 hours. And it's definitely harder than that, I can tell you that much.
0: A bit, not quite as flat, I'm assuming.
1: No, definitely not. I'm almost at elevation gain of close to Mount Everest, so about 8,000 metres so far.
0: Okay, so that's a fair bit then. Mount Everest level elevation probably counts as not flat, I think.
1: I would say so, yeah.
0: How's the weather been? We've had this funny, I don't know what it's like where you are, but we had that really warm weather for a week, and now we're in this somewhere in between. Is that what it's like there, and is that a good thing that it's not too hot?
1: Yeah, it's great that it's not too warm. Hasn't been too windy, knock on wood, it stays that way. So it's been quite nice. Had a few kind of rainy nights and mornings, but, I mean, it's not too bad, so.
0: Now, you're not just doing this race just to prove a point and try and beat Peter's 5 day, 1 hour and whatever it was, 7 minute record or something. You're also using this as an opportunity to raise some money.
1: Yes, correct. Yeah. So, I guess side by side of me doing this for myself, I'm also doing it for my old school teacher, Kate Krieg. She got diagnosed with multiple system atrophy, or MSA as it's known, a few years back, and only found out about it this year. Through an old teacher I connected with. Raising as much money as I can for her through the Combat MSA Foundation.
0: Now, if someone wants to donate to this cause, so first of all, I think it's fantastic. There'd be a lot of people who would leave school and probably not necessarily have fond memories of school or teachers in particular. This person obviously made a little bit of an impact on you.
1: Yeah, she absolutely did. Yeah, not just me as well. I've spoken to a lot of my school friends and we all feel the exact same way about her. So it's a little bit of giving back.
0: Yeah. And so if someone feels like they would like to donate, what is the link on your Instagram page? Is that the easiest way to find it, or the Combat MSA website, or which way?
1: Yeah, if you just search up Combat MSA and then my name, so Ollie Hallam, which is H-A-L-L-A-M for Mike. That's either on Instagram or, yeah, just Google that, and then the Combat MSA page will hopefully rock up, and there's the link.
0: Now, just to remind everybody, so it's 2:15, 891 ABC Adelaide, South Australia and Broken Hill. I'm talking to Ollie Hallam, who is riding from Adelaide to Port Augusta, but not the way we would drive where it's 300 kilometres. He's taking the 1,200-kilometre journey through all kinds of... I looked at a bit of the map and it's going left and right and left and right, so it's going all over the place other than straight there. There's lots of elevation in the course. And he's also raising money for Combat MSA for his old school teacher. Tell us, what's the next 24 hours look like for you?
1: Next 24 hours, yeah, hopefully get to Gladstone by tonight, and then go through Melrose tomorrow. Probably stop in at the bike shop, say hi to one of my mates there, and then get my suspension looked at because it's playing up a little bit.
0: Oh, no. Is that something that you – is that another difficulty here where if you're – I mean, it's quite convenient that there is a bike shop in Melrose, but before or after that, do you have to be quite resilient and resourceful to know how to fix your bike?
1: Yeah, there's not really too much in the way of bike shops apart from in Melrose, so – yeah, definitely have to look after your gear, look after your tyres and your gears and all of that good stuff. So, yeah, it's not easy. Some of these little downhills are quite fun to just bomb down, but you have to keep in the back of your mind that this is my one bike that I have for this whole race, so got to look after it.
0: Now, I should say, so not only do you not have a bike mechanic, you know, riding along in a car next to you just taking care of you, there's no other... Like, what are you doing for food and drink? Are you carrying everything with you and then stocking up when you go through a town? It's unsupported, right?
1: Yeah, it's fully unsupported. So, yeah, there's no one around me. No one can come and drop things off for me or come drive out to me and help me fix things. So I'm just riding through towns and just, yeah, refueling in cafes and servos and things like that and just kind of carrying as much food and water as I need till the next refuel spot.
0: Do you struggle finding food that is, if you're eating, you know, opportunistically, do you find yourself eating things that you wouldn't normally eat? Are you having a greasy bucket of chips at the servo, or are you finding something that's a bit more nutritious than that?
1: No, nothing too nutritious. I'm just going for calories and carbs at the moment.
0: So. Yeah, that's my strategy as well, but I'm not riding 1,200 kilometres, which is where I think I'm going wrong. So not that there's anything wrong with greasy
1: strategy.
0: Chips.
1: Yeah. So in my backpack right now, I've got a foot-long Subway and a... bacon and egg sandwich tucked away for later.
0: Oh, you've thought ahead and planned in case there's something, nothing else to get along the way and you need a bite to eat.
1: Yeah.
0: What else have you got? So you've got your footlong, you've got your bacon and egg sandwiches. What are you drinking along the way? Do you have a sport drink? Is it just water?
1: Usually just water, but when I get to a cafe, I'll have a Coke or a Fanta or something just to get some sugar into me.
0: Sugar.
1: I tend
0: yep.
1: to, yeah, avoid the sport drinks because they, kind of ruin your mouth a little bit quite quickly.
0: Well, look, I feel like I've held you up for long enough. Thank you so much for joining us and telling us a little bit about your journey and the challenge and why you're doing it.
1: No worries at all. Thank you for having me. And yeah, like I said before, just any of those links would work, and yeah, any support is greatly appreciated. So,
0: mate, I will repeat them now for you. So thank you. That is Ollie Hallam, who is riding from Adelaide to Port Augusta the long way, the 1,200 kilometre way, mostly off-road, completely unsupported. So he's just on a push bike going through all kinds of unsealed roads and tracks, and he's raising money for an old school teacher of his that is dealing with multi-system atrophy. So if you would like to donate to that cause, you can Google Ollie Hallam and Combat MSA. So there is a website for that, combatmsa.org.au. I'm not sure how easy it is to find his particular fundraising page, or just find him on Instagram, Ollie Hallam. Wow-wee, what a challenge that is. So 1,200 kilometres started 7 o'clock Saturday morning and is trying to do it in 5 days. I think I would love to – we have to see if we can check in and see how he went or something like that. Now, speaking of how did you go with the

0: the song quiz guesses. It's 19 minutes past two, and I think we're going to take a few guesses. I've got Roy in Roslyn Park. What do you think the song is, Roy?
1: Chance on Me by ABBA.
0: Ah, sorry, say that again. What ABBA song did you think it was?
1: Take a Chance on Me by ABBA.
0: Let's listen to what that sounds like. Well, so that's the secret song.
1: Way off.
0: Yeah, I think, you know what the trick is? The trick is when that ABBA song gets going, it has a song, a part a bit more like this, but this is always the very start of the song. So I think it's fair to say not ABBA. I was going to try and play an ABBA song later, but it won't be Take a Chance on Me, and that's not it. Let's see, what other guesses have we got? We've got someone who guesses The Holy Grail by Hunters and Collectors. That's all piano, isn't it, there? Great song, though. So perhaps can we hear the little snippet again? Apparently some people might be pretty close on this guess, so I might not be the only one who's thinking I might know what it is. If you want to have a guess, call up 1-300-222-891 or send us a text 0467-922-891 and see if you can guess. Can I throw it to you again? See if you can guess what this is. There it is. Send us your guess. Tell us. Don't be shy. I'll tell you what it isn't. It's not Laura Branigan, Gloria, because that sounds like this.

0: Gloria by Laura Branigan. A little bit of music on this Monday. Well, public holiday if you get one. Not public holiday if you don't. Hopefully you're having a good time, whatever you're doing on this Monday. I'm looking out the window. It looks okay now. Sky's a bit clearer. It's a bit more blue. Hopefully it's nice where you are. We're going all across South Australia and Broken Hill, so it could be all kinds of weather out there. But whatever you're doing, I hope you're having a great day. It's 25 minutes past two. You're listening to Sputnik filling in for Joe Laverty, in case you're thinking, what's happened to Joe? Her voice sounds different. She looks different too. She looks like me today. I'm proud of this story because this story is from my little neck of the woods, and in particular from a town called Cambrai in the Mid-Murray region. It's a small town, I think we can say. I don't know what the cut-off to call a town a small town is, but I think there's less than 300 people out there. If you haven't heard of it or can't quite place it, it's about halfway between the Mount Lofty Ranges and the Murray River, out towards Walker Flat and Swan Reach. And despite being a relatively small town with a relatively small school, they've managed to rack up a pretty big achievement in the South Australian Landcare Awards. And I'm lucky enough to have Leela Kasperzak, mid-public holiday, mid-school holidays, still taking the time to tell you what they've been up to.
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0: Leela Kasperzak, principal at Cambrai Primary School. Let's hear about what you've been up to. What have you done with these Landcare Awards? What have your students done?
2: Hi, Sputnik. Well, we're part of four groups that have been named finalists in the Landcare Awards. So the school's up for the Junior Landcare Award. So in the 90s, we were gifted 100 acres of land for the children of Cambrai, and part of the journey with there is we've been working with Landcare to manage it, and we run lots of educational programs for our school, but other schools also go there, and just to get children to connect with country, learn about looking after the land, and most important, wellbeing, how important it is for kids to be in nature and to play in nature, because you see the difference in their face and the way they act when they're outdoors.
0: Now, I must admit, I drive past there quite a little, you know, quite often on the way to my place. And I know about Meldander because I know that it is part of the International Dark Sky Reserve. But I don't really know exactly what you're doing out there. So perhaps you could tell us a little bit about what specifically they've done to be recognised.
2: Okay, so we have this wonderful human called Chris Tugwell, who first had the idea of having a dark sky reserve out here in the Mid-Murray. And when they took readings at Meldander, because it's kind of just at the foothills, it's protected from the light pollution at Adelaide, plus our lower population out here, and it had a darkness of 21.9 out of 22 on a darkness scale. So a huge part of the 100 acres is a big astronomy paddock where people can, you know, have beautiful view of the sky, camp out with telescopes, and we also have school telescope nights with Astronomical Society of South Australia. Sorry, I didn't say that very well.
0: I think we all knew what you meant. looking up at stars and stuff, right?
2: Looking up at stars and stuff. And, you know, the kids were there looking up at Saturn and seeing the rings of Saturn. And, you know, to see them with that awe and wonder is just amazing. And not just kids, adults as well, everyone. And then the other half of the property is regeneration, bush tucker. We have the Marne River running through it. It is a dying river system, but it isn't.

0: important tributary to the Murray. So, you know, kind of watching the ebb and flow of seasons. We have some water in it at the moment. It's only the second time in 6 years there's been water in our little river. So the frogs are hatching and there's tadpoles. So children get to actually see what's happening. You know, you drive through this area and it does look kind of harsh from the outskirts of your car window. But when you stop and pause, there's actually a lot of beauty in really small places, lots of beautiful small flowers and nature and bugs. And you could just see like, and it's really different from what you see out the window. There's actually little valleys and creeks and lovely things to look at.
1: Well, of course, ABC listeners will be familiar with Sophie Thompson, who does our gardening talkback and is on Gardening Australia. And her place is not far from there. It's halfway. Well, no, I don't know if it's halfway, but it's between Cambrai and Sedan. And so they would be familiar that there are lots of amazing things that can grow out there. I know Sophie gives them a bit of a helping hand, but of course, it's there's a mixture of vegetation. And then with a little bit of rain, everything comes to life.
0: It does, and it is green for only a small part of the year. Like, I'm a hills girl originally, and, you know, you go up the hills and it's completely different. But Sophie Thompson has definitely put the area on the map. But she has very green fingers because I don't have the same success as her, but I am inspired more.
1: No, the same. My place out there is pretty green at the moment, and I'm anticipating that'll last about two more weeks. If we get two weeks of sunshine, everything will brown off pretty quickly.
0: That's it. Not long to go.
1: Now, with this particular award, was there something specific that, you know, when you enter the awards, was there something specific that the kids did to, you know, earn this finalist position? Was there a particular project or is it the overall project? And let's start with that.
0: Yeah, so we put it in as an overall project because we work really closely with Amy Linky at Landcare. She's the project manager there and does all the management of Mildad with a crew of volunteers. There's a whole pile of devoted volunteers that are always there helping. But really, we started to look at the data of how many people were coming to look at Mildad and go to the stars. And we worked out it was over 6,000 people over 3 years have come and gone and camped and done astronomy and, you know, done all the different things there. And I guess we hadn't realised either because, you know, you watch the monthly numbers come through. But also, really, it's just to celebrate. We're in a small town. There's so many people who are passionate and work really hard and care and do way above and beyond what they need to do. So Amy's also a finalist in the Landcare Awards, as is Chris Tugwell, who I mentioned earlier, and a committee of scientists and astronomers who are the Dark Sky Committee for their innovation and support getting it all off the ground as well. So we've got a little cluster of four awards going, but they all interact with each other. They're all people who volunteer and donate their time. And, you know, it's proper old country town, South Australia, where we all work together and support each other, but ultimately it's about making sure, you know, we leave a bit of a legacy for the kids of this area so they love and look after the land and want to live here as well and look after it and be proud of where they're from.
1: Now, before I let you go, Leela, when do you find out if you've been, well, I think you're already successful, but when do you find out who wins those particular categories?
0: So I'm going to be a teacher and talk in school week. So the end of week one, which is 2 weeks away on Friday, the Landcare State Awards annual dinner and awards are announced. So we have a small cohort of children going to the awards night. But prior to that, the Landcare conference is on and I've got about a third of the school coming to help co-present and just share how they use Mildander and work with Landcare, but also Landscape SA to do their learning and to be inspired.
1: Fantastic. Thank you so much, Leela Kasperzak. That's the principal at Cambrai School, primary school out there in the Mid-Murray region. And their students are up for this Landcare Award. Oh, I think that's fabulous. And I love what they're doing out there. And like I say, I might have a little bit of I do know some of those things that are going on out there because I drive past them quite frequently and I just think the whole Dark Sky Reserve, the land care, the sky care, something close to my heart. So I wish them all the best. Thank you so much, Leela, for telling us about that.
0: Thanks, Nick. Have a great rest of the weekend.
1: Thank you. You too. Hey, what are we going to do? We're going to talk space in a second. I might have just seen my next guest walk into the studio. We're going to be talking space right after this. It's 26 minutes to 3.
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1: It's 25 minutes to three. We are getting close to revealing that secret song. The guesses have been coming in thick and fast. There's been all kinds of guesses. Some of them are very good. Some of them, look, I'd have to say they're probably less good, but that's okay. People, it's funny how what you think a song sounds like and what it actually sounds like can be two different things. But now it's time to talk about space. And look, I don't know why I forget that we have a space centre, because it's right there on North Terrace. I feel like this should be right top of mind, especially for someone with a name like mine. But there it is. We've got the Australian Space Discovery Centre on North Terrace, and it's World Space Week, started yesterday. And it makes sense that there's quite a few events on over the next few days. And who better to let you know what's going on than Nate Taylor, Manager of the Australian Space Discovery Centre. Hello, Nate.
5: G'day, how are we?
1: Good, good. Now, I'm going to start with a quiz for you.
5: Fantastic.
1: Which I have not told you about. It's not the secret song thing, quiz, song quiz. We don't call it a secret song. We just call it song quiz.
5: We do this in the Discovery Centre, by the way. What? So this is right up my alley.
1: Pull random quizzes?
5: Exactly.
1: So here's the quiz.
5: In, you'll hear it.
1: Are you ready for this?
5: Let's go.
1: Space Week starts. I feel like we should have some dramatic music. Space Week starts on October 4 every year. Why does it start on October 4?
5: The launch of Sputnik 1.
1: Yay!
5: On the 4th of October 1957.
1: I did not set that up. You knew that. And that is close to my heart, of course. So the first human-made satellite to orbit Earth was launched, and it was called Sputnik. And then it goes to October 10, Space Week, because in 1967, see, I did my research, I'm showing off now.
5: Good.
1: It was the signing of the Outer Space Treaty for peaceful space use.
5: Absolutely. And we were, Australia were actually one of the first nations to sign that agreement. So we have a very long history in space and space activities.
1: How confident are we that the agreement for peaceful space use is going to be abided by? This is not part of our official question, but I'm nervous.
5: Yeah, that's a good question. Look, it's something which we actually now have new treaties as well called the Artemis Accords, which are all part of humanity's endeavour to go back to the moon and then to go on to Mars. And so the space treaty and the other treaties like it, Australia is a signatory to five of those treaties, actually. And they kind of govern how we should use space and how we should essentially treat it as a common resource for the benefit of all. And the Artemis Accords kind of take that one step further as we're looking at permanent settlements on the moon. So, look, I'm optimistic, and Australia is signatory to them. So we're very aware at the Australian Space Agency of what our international obligations are under those treaties as well.
1: Now, a little bit lighter than that, it's school holidays.
5: Yes,
1: it is. Space Week, so there's lots of events on. Some of them are aimed at kids. So if someone's listening at home, they've got kids or grandkids, they're going, what can we do? Give us a couple of quick highlights. And then if there's maybe something for the big kids, is there something for big kids as well?
5: There certainly is.
1: Okay, hit us with some highlights.
5: Great. So if you want to come into the centre any day from Tuesday through to Sunday, 10 a.m. till 5 p.m. on North Terrace there, it's free to come inside. We have 21 interactive exhibits, 14 of them you can actually play around with and kind of do something tactile as well. It was designed and built by Questacon, so that's Australia's national science educator. We're running workshops all week as well. So if you have a young person interested in engineering and how satellites work, they could actually build a satellite in our satellite lab. If they're interested, if they've got a botany flair and they are more interested in plants, they can actually learn about the different types of plants we grow in space and look to build a little grow box for those plants, thinking about how much sunlight, how much water, nutrients need to go into it, those types of things.
1: Is this like Matt Damon in The Martian with his potatoes?
5: A little bit. But
1: you don't have to fertilise it yourself, do you?
5: I hope not. No. And please, if you're going to do that, don't do that in the centre. Take that at home. Yeah.
1: That is excellent advice. Yes, no, I'm sure that's not, that's probably frowned upon, isn't it? So
5: a little bit.
1: Maybe I'll shut up. You can tell us about one of the other events that doesn't involve that.
5: Sure. One of the amazing things for World Space Week we're doing, actually, we have special guest Southern Launch coming in, and they are running a launch immersion, like simulation activity. So you'll be able to strap on this pack to your body, and it has It's kind of like the little accelerometers in your phone that vibrate. Oh. Has those all over it.
1: But and big
5: speakers,
1: ones. And, yeah.
5: Big ones. So have you ever seen a rocket launch in person?
1: No.
5: No, me neither.
1: I assume it's loud and it makes

0: Lots of vibrations. Yes,
1: lots of rumbles and lots of noise. And exactly right. So it's there to simulate a rocket launch. So you'll see a rocket launch happening on the screen and you'll feel it and you'll hear it as it happens in real time. So that's pretty exciting.
0: Is that like, is that 4D, when you go to one of those cinemas and the seat shakes and all that sort of stuff?
1: Yeah, similar type of concept, yep.
0: And is that only for the kidlets, that one, or can big kids go?
1: No, anyone can do that, yeah. But and you don't have to, actually, for all of these events. We recommend for that Southern Launch one that you register your interest, but for the other ones, you do need to book tickets. If you just want to come to the centre to visit and not participate in a workshop, you don't need to register your interest. You can just come along.
0: So that rocket immersion experience, is that Thursday? Did I get, or is it all week? Or that I think I wrote down Thursday, so let's go with that.
1: Yeah, yeah.
0: And then there's also, if someone's thinking, gee, that all sounds good, but I can't make it to North Terrace, is there an online, I don't know what this is, but it says birth, life and death of the solar system.
1: Yeah, so this is fantastic. This is something that one of our space communicators, Nathan, put together. And it's about an hour-long presentation describing how the solar system formed and its lifetime, including life on Earth and how that's evolved over time. So it's a real fascinating kind of deep dive, think kind of Brian Cox style documentary on, the evolution of the solar system. So really, really encourage people to check that out. You can check that out online as well, yes.
0: So if someone's there and so someone's going, what about after school holidays? So there's a concentration of events now, but if someone's busy or away and they're going, no, obviously the rest of the time there are still the, what did you say, 21 hands-on type. Do you have regular events that are coming up as well and they just go to the website and find
1: We do, yeah. So you can see all of our events by going to space.gov.au. Just type in either events or for now, school holidays. Holidays is fine. And that will pop up. We've got a Humanitics page which lists all of them. We do regular events throughout the year, but during school terms, we're open to the public on Saturdays and Sundays, 10 a.m. till 5 p.m. Once again, free entry. You can come along. And we try and do a workshop or something every week anyway. Just check the website and you'll be able to stay up to date.
0: Now, I have to ask this question because I would never forgive myself if I didn't. We have a certain astronaut,
1: yes,
0: who might be from Australia, who might be from South Australia, who might be the first, the first Australian to train under the Aussie flag as an astronaut?
1: Yeah, she's the first qualified Australian astronaut under the Australian flag.
0: And, of course, we're talking about Catherine Bennell-Pegg. What has she done for interest in this whole area, whether it's kids, adults? Have you seen there are phrases you get, like the Streisand effect and stuff. Is there a Catherine effect?
1: I think so. And, I mean, it's understandable as well. Who as a kid maybe didn't dream of being an astronaut one day, right? And so an amazing opportunity, absolutely commend her for everything she's done. Even that selection process to be selected, to be trained as an astronaut is incredibly competitive, very difficult to achieve. And then the training itself is really full on. You do things like survival training and zero gravity and, that in and of itself is an amazing achievement. But she then also, after completing that training, gone on to obviously become Australian of the Year. And through that, she's able to actually inspire many more people, thousands of Australians, to looking at pursuing a science, technology, engineering or maths career or pathway, right? Even if it's just an interest and maybe you don't do it, for a career or a job later in life. So, there've been a few kind of key engagements through that. One of those is the Astro Sprouts mission, which is set to reach 100,000 students nationally, which is absolutely phenomenal. So, yeah, I think there is a bit of a Catherine effect, and she is an amazing person, by the way. So, if you have a chance to see her on her engagement, she's been doing a few around the place and going
0: Australian
1: around the country.
0: Australian of the Year, of course, we should say. Not just an amazing astronaut, but recognised officially.
1: Yes, exactly. So if you do have a chance to go along and see her speak, I'd highly encourage it. She's very inspirational.
0: There you go. So there's a whole bunch of things that we've just heard about at the Australian Space Discovery Centre, courtesy of Nate Taylor, who has joined us today to tell us all about it. Thank you so much.
1: Thanks, Whitney.
0: Rightio. Now, is it time? Can I tell everyone what the song is? Do we take a few more guesses and then reveal it? Here it is. So can we hear a snippet of it first? Let's hear. This was the guess. We said, can you guess what this song is? And here are some of the guesses we had. Steely Dan, George from Adelaide said, Reeling in the Years by Steely Dan. Do we know what that sounds like, or are we just going to say them? I think we might just... Oh!

0: Sorry, George, it's not that. What about Gail in Port Wallonga thinks it might be More Than a Feeling by Boston? Again, the trick here is it's a snippet of the start of the song. So if you hear it and you go, oh, that sounds like that bit of the song. No, no, it's got to be the start. Someone else says, Can't Stop the Moonlight by Leanne Rimes. Oh. You know what? The start of that, if you pitch shifted that up, that would sound very similar. It's in a different, I don't know if that's the right musical term, but different key or something. But yeah, that sounds very similar. But we do have a winner. In fact, I think we had a few people who guessed this one, including, I'm going to say, I guessed the song, and they don't give me cheat notes, but we have a caller, Mike from Near Keith. Not in Keith, but Near Keith. Are you there, Mike, Near Keith?
1: Yeah, I'm actually on the Duke's Highway, so...
0: Staying safe, I hope, on this long weekend?
1: Yeah, I'm the passenger in the vehicle, so I can talk.
0: Good to hear, good to hear. Now, you heard the song quiz, and you had a guess, and what did you think it was?
1: Wouldn't It Be Good by Nick Kershaw.
0: And you know what? You're absolutely correct. Wouldn't it be good if there was a car or something that you could win? But there's not. There's just the glory of being our song quiz winner today.
1: Thank you.
0: Congratulations, Mike. And to celebrate, we're going to hear the song, Nick Kershaw, Wouldn't It Be Good.
1: Have a good afternoon.
0: Thank you, mate. You too.
1: Yeah.

0: That was Nick Kershaw, Wouldn't It Be Good? And you know, yesterday I filled in for Jason Chong in the morning. We played another Nick Kershaw song. You wouldn't have known that necessarily, but we played The Riddle. And afterwards, someone in the ABC, someone very clever, said, do you know why it's called The Riddle? And I said, no, I do not. And apparently it's because when they were writing the song, he just made up gibberish lyrics to kind of get the demo down, and then they stuck with them. And for many years, people have been asking, what's the meaning of these lyrics, coming up with all these ideas? And there is no meaning, and that's why they called it The Riddle, because it was just an abstract song with nonsense lyrics. There you go. Well, we're just about at the end of my little spot, and it's almost time to hand over to Nikolai Bailhaus, who will be with you from Drive after 3 p.m. Hello, Nikolai. Oh, I don't know how to push that button. Someone will push it for me. There you go. Let's try that again.
1: Good afternoon. What movie are we talking about this afternoon? This is weird.
0: Yes, we were on this. Well, so for people who don't know, Nikolai's normally in the driver's seat. I come in on a Wednesday with Deb Tribe. I sit on the guest side and we review a movie. But today, Nikolai came in and I felt very self-conscious. I was like, should I swap now and give you a seat? Because, no, I'll sit over. You're very kind to let me sit here for another.
1: Now I'm worried that you're going to say, oh, well, this is the film. I'm going to go, oh. I haven't seen it.
0: No, but do you want to know what we're reviewing on Wednesday?
1: Well, go on. Yeah, tell us.
0: Digger, the new Tom Cruise film.
1: Which has not been doing well at the box office, I was just reading.
0: Yeah, it's an interesting... Obviously, I can't say much. We'll make people tune in at, what is it, about 3:30 on Wednesday? Mm-hmm. And we'll talk about that film then. But yeah, very, let's just say, an unusual film. Not a typical kind of... Well, it's definitely not a typical Tom Cruise film. You might not even recognise him in it, for that matter.
1: Okay, I want to know more, but I'll
0: Wednesday
1: I'll
0: it
1: wait.
0: Is.
1: I'll wait.
0: See, that's quite the teaser, isn't it? Come sizzle. Back on Wednesday for that.
1: Yes, the sizzle.
0: How has your day been going? Are you all ready to go today?
1: Yep, all good to go. Lots of stuff that we'll be talking about over the course of the afternoon. You might actually have some insight into this with your kind of marketing hat on.
0: Mm.
1: We're going to talk about the future of department stores this afternoon, because there's been a bit of concern about, well, a number of the big department stores and how they're going in terms of their ability to get customers in, because, you know, certainly from my experience, they were always such a big deal to, you know, and for me it was always maybe a little bit fancy to go to a department store.
0: Well, it depends which one you were going to, some more than others. Yeah. I remember in the old days you used to be able to go to ones like the big letter one, and they had a cafe, and you'd go and have a hot dog and a drink and stuff, and they had cafes, and that was a reason to go. That was a treat as a kid to go and have something like that.
1: And so we're going to look at some of the big ones. I mean, David Jones is one that's been mentioned a bit recently. Myers obviously talked about too, in terms of how the retail landscape has shifted, because you think about the footprint of some of those stores, like in the CBD, they're huge. For such a long time, they were able to kind of hold that point of difference, because you wanted, you know, a pair of dress shoes, you could go there. If you wanted makeup, you could go there. If you wanted music, you could go there. And now, of course, so much of that is
0: online.
1: So how do you... So I'd love to hear from people their memories of going to department stores this afternoon, and whether or not it's still something that you do. You know, you actually make a dedicated choice to say, yep, that's where either for... You know, this kind of semi-regular thing, or maybe special occasions, you head there, or do you feel that so much has changed that that point of difference is harder to justify too?
0: I think it's real tricky, because a lot of people do now what's called showrooming, which is they go to the shops to, if they need to touch and feel something, they go to do that. And then they leave then go and buy it online where they can get it cheaper, where someone hasn't had to pay rent and storage and staff and all those sorts of things. So, you know, I always feel bad, you know, to the point where I once went to buy a pair of boots and the people gave me such great advice. And then I thought, I'll just look online. And it was like a lot, you know, hiking boots, like $100 cheaper online. And I went back to the store and I said, could I pay you to not buy these boots? And he said, what do you mean? I said, well, your staff are amazing. You deserve to be paid, but I'm not paying $100 extra for, you know, 30 seconds of advice. And they went, that's the weirdest thing we've ever heard.
1: That is weird.
0: Just get out. And I thought, well, I tried, you know, I was trying to live by values. But very different landscape.
1: From memory, there's a sports retailer in South Australia that tried to institute a fee.

0: for if you...
1: Oh, trying them on and stuff.
0: Yeah, because it was happening so much that people going in and buying sneakers or looking at sneakers.
1: Try them on, get the right size and the fit.
0: And some of them kind of going, oh, maybe. And then others just really blatantly going, I can get these cheaper online. Yeah. Sorry. See ya. And that was a relatively small...
1: Yeah, I do recall that story.
0: So, yeah, so we'll be talking about that this afternoon. We're also going to look after the news at 3 o'clock into a question that may appear simple in the first instance, but seemingly has a lot more to it than that, around whether or not you should charge your phone overnight.
1: How is that even a question?
0: This is what I mean.
1: Surely you charge your phone.
0: That's what so many people do, right?
1: And right near your head when you're asleep. That feels like it's not a good idea, but I do it.
0: Yeah, I must admit I do that. Sometimes if I'm listening to podcasts, I'm sure that's...
1: So that is a question, though. Maybe don't do that. There's discussion around it.
0: Because there's a lot of technological development and change when it comes to trying to maintain a battery. Because for a lot of people, that's the first thing that goes. Like the actual phone may be pretty good or fine or serviceable or whatever it is, but if the battery can't hold a charge or if you're having to charge it two or three times a day. Yes, you can get them replaced, but that's a cost in its own right.
1: I did that and I went to the official place. The fruit brand that I won't say, and I went to the fruit brand stall. I didn't do any kind of dodgy stuff.
0: Yeah.
1: They charged me quite a bit to charge the battery. Maybe got another 6 months out of it. I was like, really? That was a bit useless.
0: Yeah. So we'll get the best advice on what you should be doing because how do you balance up convenience as well? Because waking up with a phone with a full charge is a pretty natural thing, I think, to go, right, start of the day, phone's full, away we go.
1: Am I the only person, though, who wakes up full charge but then lies in bed for another however long, scrolling, and then by the time I get out of bed, it's already down to 80% or something? Oh, damn it.
0: Yeah. So, that's one of the other things, too. Sometimes the advice is, you shouldn't charge it to 100%. You only charge it to 80%.
1: Oh.
0: And then that'll extend the life of it. But then you think... But there's a fifth that's just sitting there that's never getting used.
1: So have you got the answers or just the questions?
0: No, we've got
1: an expert.
0: Thankfully, it's not just me.
1: Yeah, okay.
0: Spitballing. So we'll talk about that. We're also going to talk about illegal tobacco sales because, of course, that's been such a huge issue. It is really interesting. There's been quite a bit done in South Australia in terms of the crackdowns, shutting down the storefronts, that kind of thing. Penalties have gone up, potential penalties have gone up. In Queensland, they've reported a 55% jump in legal cigarette sales and a doubling of the amount of people that are calling Quitline after they've started cracking down, and their crackdowns are harder than ours.
1: Well, I was going to say they must be doing something that's effective.
0: Yeah, which, it's a statistic you don't tend to hear that much, and I know that there's some varying opinion about what's the best way to bring down smoking rates overall versus is it better to have people smoking legal products?
1: Well, we know what's in them.
0: You know what's in it, even though it's not good for you. All of those kind of debates. But a 55% jump in legal cigarette sales in Queensland, how could that be mirrored here? Because interestingly, they kind of copied us.
1: Oh, but then did it better.
0: But then went a bit further. So do we now need to copy them?
1: We're copying the people who copied us.
0: Yeah.
1: So all that's coming up after 3 with Nikolai Bailhaus.
0: And more.
1: And more, of course, and more. So stick around for that.
0: Mm.
1: So I've been filling in for Joe Laverty. My name's Sputnik. I've had an absolute blast spending the afternoon with you today. And I'm so grateful for everyone who texted in. There was some people text in really nice things as well. I read them all. They're all lovely, so I appreciate that. Mm. And, Joe Laverty will be back tomorrow, though. So she'll be back. I hope you've had a lovely public holiday if you got the day off. And for the rest of the day, I hope you stay safe out there. And if you're on the roads, drive safe.
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3: ABC News with Isabella Carboni. Good afternoon. A Fly Dubai pilot who allegedly stabbed a colleague in a flight over the Middle East last week has reportedly revealed his plans to investigators. Citing officials, Israeli news site Ynet is reporting that the pilot intended to continue flying normally before crashing into Israel.

0: Ben Gurion Airport. Investigators have told a separate outlet, The Times of Israel, that the pilot had planned to carry out the attack in July, but did not follow through after forming a personal relationship with one of the crew members. The Omani national is being interrogated in the United Arab Emirates. Oil prices have climbed after Yemen's Houthis announced they had launched strikes at sites belonging to Saudi Arabia's top oil exporter over the weekend. The Iran-backed group says they targeted Aramco sites in Riyadh and the Quraiz area. Meanwhile, the internationally recognized government in Yemen says it's starting a military operation to take back all territory held by the Houthi. But security sources say the group has encircled the city of Taiz. This man in Taiz says he's preparing to defend the city.
1: We will defeat and crush anyone who enters the city. It's a center of culture and learning. This is a message to the Houthis. We will not allow you to advance a single inch into the city.
0: Energy Minister Chris Bowen has announced a new funding package for renewable energy in the Pacific as the pre-COP meeting in Fiji this week. The $7.3 million deal will support engineers and experts to develop grid modelling so Pacific countries can better access renewables. Australia has also signed a memorandum of understanding with Vanuatu to help integrate more solar energy into the nation's grid. Chris Bowen says the plan will bolster the Pacific's energy sovereignty.
2: This is the sort of practical action that Australia takes to help the Pacific transition away from fossil fuels. Some Pacific countries spend 25% of their GDP on diesel. 25%. That's terrible for emissions, it's terrible for respiratory health, and it's terrible for the economy.
0: Emergency services are at the scene of a serious crash in the Adelaide Hills. Police were called to Gorge Road near Kangaroo Creek Reservoir in Paracombe at about 1 o'clock this afternoon. Road closures and traffic restrictions are in place. Police are asking motorists to avoid the area. Meanwhile, the Premier has instructed the Transport Department to work with major crash investigators inquiring into a fatal crash in Virginia last night. A 53-year-old Anglevale man died at the scene of the two-car collision. Peter Malinauskas says the intersection currently has no traffic lights. The state government has allocated $21 million to help schools manage and prevent hazards amid a rise in what it's called critical incidents. SA Education Minister Lucy Hood says these include a range of issues like illness, accidents and dangerous or aggressive behaviour. She's told 891 ABC Adelaide the multi-million dollar safety and wellbeing strategy also includes improved work health and safety processes for staff.
3: We are seeing more complex classrooms across our state, and so this is around supporting those teachers to deal with that dysregulated behaviour.
0: SA Primary Principals Association President Tobias O'Connor says the extra support could help school leaders and staff deal with difficult situations.
4: It can be incredibly all-encompassing in terms of the energy that it requires from the leader. And often you'll find principals are the ones that are sort of stepping in to protect their staff, and then at times they then become the target for some of that stuff themselves.
0: To the AFL, Port Adelaide's list boss Jason Cripps says it's still early days in any Zach Butters deal. The AFL's trade period opened today, with Butters among some of the biggest names seeking a new home. The midfielder has requested a trade back home to the Western Bulldogs, with Cripps saying the club is weighing up pick five as a compensation pick.
5: I've also got the capacity to match and force a trade if we choose to do so. So it's just a little bit early. Testing the market, working through all those options, but yeah, not sure which way we'll pivot at this stage.
0: South Australia's weather. There's a strong wind warning for the lower southeast coast. Looking around the state, it's partly cloudy. Port Lincoln 21, Port Pirie 23, Renmark 22, Mount Gambier 19. Adelaide cloud clearing with a top of 20. It's currently just hit 18 degrees. You're up to date with all the latest on ABC News.
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8: Peter Malinauskas, why is now the right time to introduce a $1 million reward?
4: There's a range of tactical strategic questions that SAPOL apply in deploying various operational tactics. There have been examples recently where rewards have been paid out, so it does work, but it's not a guarantee of success. But it is yet another strategy that SAPOL formed a view was best now applied.
6: Drive.
8: It is 3:05. Thanks for your company this public holiday Monday. Hope you're enjoying it, or if you're at work, I hope you can stay with us over the course of the next couple of hours and get a bit of enjoyment that way. Lots of different things that we'll be talking about over the course of the afternoon, including the future for department stores. When was the last time you went to a department store? Is it maybe something that you used to go to more regularly or for special occasions? And you found that your behaviour has changed over time. I mean, there's so many more options for you these days when it comes to that simple act of going to the shops. So we'll talk about that over the course of this afternoon. 0467 922 891 is the text number. Open to you right through the afternoon. Love to hear from you. Or you can give us a call on 1300 222 891 as well. We'll also be talking about recipes and preparing meals a bit later on this hour. There's a new ABC TV show, which I'm really looking forward to. It sounds great. Australia's Recipe of the Year. So it is a competition. There are, I think, 20 people in it who are sharing some of their recipes to try and find the ultimate Australian recipe of the year. I mean, maybe you're one of those people that meticulously follows. It might be a cookbook. It might be handwritten. A handwritten recipe passed down from generation to generation. Sometimes there's a little sneaky secret ingredient in there that really gives it the edge over others. If you've got some of those that particularly have been passed down from generation to generation, I would love to hear what those are. I mean, if you want to share a secret with us, that's fine, of course. Just tell us if we could share it with everyone else. Pia Miranda is one of the hosts of that program, so she'll be joining us later on this hour. We'll also speak with a South Australian video game developer who's actually headed to Victoria to show off their work. It's one of those interesting industries that's growing here in South Australia. You know, we hear about the growth of defence when it comes to AUKUS. We hear about things like, well, the movie industry, of course, movie and film industry. Now, alongside that, in the creative space, this is a growing industry of video game developers. And the video game world now is way bigger than the movie world, believe it or not. So what's happening in Melbourne, and how easy is it comparatively easy is it to get your voice heard and your creative vision seen in a field like video games? So we'll be talking about that very soon as well. Before all of that, though, I want you to cast your mind forward a few hours' time, bedtime tonight, maybe set an alarm, think, gee, phone's a bit low in battery, I'll plug it in, pop it on the bedside table, and head off to sleep. And then it's, of course, miraculously charged in the morning. And you might think, well, that's a pretty straightforward equation. You don't give a whole lot of thought to it. But it does seem that there's maybe a bit more thought that is needed for whether or not you should be charging your phone overnight. What can be done to try and help keep that battery as alive as it can be for as long as it can be? Because it can be one of those points where phone battery dies and you think, oh, well, we'll just get a new one. So to speak about that, Andrew McCollum's with us, Techspert from Evolving Communications. Andrew, thank you for talking to us this afternoon.
12: Oh, g'day, Nicolai. How are you going?
8: Good, good. Like I say, this might be one of those instances where your first thought is, well, yeah, you should charge it overnight, but there is a bit more complexity to it than that.
12: Well, yes and no. Battery technology, Nicolai, has really come forward leaps and bounds in recent years, if not months. You look at the cars that we have these days with their batteries in them. What we hold in our little hand in our mobile phones is if you've got a relatively new phone, is a LiPo, a lithium polymer battery. And those things are amazingly efficient. And yes, you're right about charging them. But having said what you just said in your introduction, you can actually, there's nothing really wrong with charging your phone by your bedside, providing, well, in my opinion, that you're not using a fast charger and it doesn't get hot.
8: Right. Why is that a point that needs to be referenced?
12: All right. The actual chargers themselves, if you're using the manufacturer's chargers, are normally not what you call a fast charger. They're very

0: Very much along the lines, yeah, we'll get there, we'll do it in our good time, and as a result, not much heat is generated in the phone. It's a bit like you when you go for a walk, Nikolai, you don't generate that much heat when you're walking, but if you're running,
1: yep,
0: it's a different story.
1: It is, yep.
0: So, and that's pretty much the same. Using fast chargers in mobile phones, they do tend to get hot. And if you've got things around your bedside table or wherever you're charging your mobile phone that potentially can be a fire risk, then that's the problem. That really is what you've got to be careful of. So, charging them is yeah, make sure your table's clear. There's nothing sort of leaning up against it. It's not in a pillow. Don't go to sleep with it underneath your pillow or something. That's really bad in charging it, because that's what you want to try and avoid at all costs. But the batteries by themselves with the chargers that come with the mobile phones are pretty good.
1: So if you kind of just put your hand to the phone while it's charging, okay, if you kind of feel a bit of warmth, but you don't want it to be hot.
0: Yeah, exactly. A battery will get warm by nature when it charges up. It's a chemical reaction going on inside the battery. It generates heat as a byproduct. And if you're putting a lot of energy into it, it gets hot. So you want to try and avoid that.
1: Does that also have an effect on the overall lifespan of the battery if it's getting hot regularly?
0: Well, this is the million-dollar question, I think, Nikolai. The actual modern batteries are pretty resilient to having been charged and discharged to their full and to their right down to their empty. A lot of manufacturers, though, actually have software which actually says, oh, I've been watching your phone use. You don't really need to go to 100% because you don't use all your battery in one day. And that's pretty smart. And you can actually override that if you have a look in your manuals or have a look online. You'll be able to see where you can set these levels to. But having said that too, Nicholas, if you live in the city, chances are your battery's not going to go anywhere near anywhere near as fast as it will if you're living in the country. One of the biggest draws on mobile phone batteries, apart from doom scrolling, is by actually being a fair distance from your local base station or your cell. Because once again, if you're in a small room, we can talk quietly, which doesn't use much energy. But if we're out, if you're in Broken Hill, for example, and the cell is a long, long way away, you have to yell to be heard, and that uses more energy, and your battery goes flat a little faster.
1: Wow. Okay, so that's not even just it necessarily the phone kind of searching for a signal, or maybe in some instances, depending on where you are, picking which tower to connect to, but the physical distance from the phone.
0: Absolutely, and it's got to be heard over the other phones. If you're in a hall with a lot of people and you want to hear someone next to you, it's not too bad. Someone at the other end of the hall, they have to yell to be heard.
1: Mm. You mentioned that some of the differences that you can that are open to you. I know one of them is around that idea of, well, I think some phones have an option of, oh, we'll only charge to a maximum of 80%. What kind of a difference can that make?
0: Purely in the duration that your battery stays charged, a lot of people say, oh, it's good for battery longevity. Realistically, battery longevity is, I've been using the same phone for ages and ages, and I haven't really noticed any difference in it, and nor do the people that I sort of tend to work with. So it's longevity is really the biggest issue. But once again, things getting hot, things getting cold can also reduce the battery life because it's physically changing. It is getting hot, it is getting cold. So it depends where you are, how you use your phone, really, as to the settings. It's a personal thing, I guess, Nikolai, how you set it.
1: What about the software side of things in terms of how much a difference that makes? You were touching on that idea earlier of the phone actually kind of monitoring how much you use it and thinking, okay, well, I'll only charge this far. I mean, there seems to be a lot going on behind the scenes that you don't see as an end user.
0: There is, but it might pop up a little notification. A case in question is, these fitness watches and things like that. I have a watch which I wear daily, and it says, due to your average use, I'm only going to charge to 80%, but I can charge to 100 if you want me to. And I'm going, no, 80's fine. It lasts me the whole day and the likes. And that same technology is built into the mobile phones that these guys build as well. And it'll give you a notification. You plug your charger in, it says, I'm only going to charge to 80%, and it's going to take me 40 minutes to do it. So that's the software working background, which can be tweaked if you require it to.
1: 3:14 is the time. You're on Drive on 891 ABC Adelaide, South Australia and Broken Hill. Andrew McCombs with us from Evolving Communications, talking about charging your phone overnight, which on one level, as we've been discussing, is relatively straightforward. You plug it in, it charges up to 100%, and then you're ready to go again the next day. But when it comes to getting as much out of the battery life as you can, what are some of the things that are options to you, at least? Can we go to the chemical nature of the batteries themselves? Is there much changing there compared to the the software side of things. Like, I was wondering whether or not there's kind of a, might not be kind of trickle down, but trickle across from EV car batteries, whether there's interplay between those or if they're different worlds apart.
0: Oh, battery technology is going forward leaps and bounds, Nicola, especially with home storage of cars and battery systems to power your house. Ideally, they're all the same technology. They're cutting edge lithium polymer type sort of batteries at the moment. But having said, we've got cutting edge stuff. They're always developing new battery techniques, and our battery storage facilities are only going to get better. But the trade-off that you do have is obviously heat. But secondly, is you want to be very careful with some of these new batteries that they don't get damaged in any way, shape or form. Because if you puncture them or they get it, you've really got to dispose of them fairly quickly, because that's what will cause the fires if they're punctured. You probably saw, I think it was Virgin Australia had some issues with those power packs, which are those rechargeable things. And if they get damaged, yes, they're very much a fire hazard. But in your phone, where it's nicely housed and protected, it's normally not a problem. So the battery technology is best suited for that size of device. Having said that too, Nikolai, what would you say if you could actually swap your battery in your phone? Would that be a good system?
1: You kind of used to be able to. I remember in the old, I can't even remember, it was probably 3G phones, where you could just pop the battery out and put a new one in.
0: Well, I've got a bit of news for you. The EU have had regulations which take effect in February of 2027, which is not far away, which stipulates user rechargeable batteries for all phones sold in the EU. And the exclusion to that is if you want a waterproof phone or a waterproof device. So we're starting to see large countries now saying, hey, we want the users to be able to swap a battery out if they need to. So that's coming. How much we're going to see of that in this country, I don't know. It's yet to be seen. There's announcements coming, but that's the next sort of battery technology we've got coming up, swappable batteries.
1: What kind of a difference will that make? I mean, obviously there's the user convenience side of things, but I'm sure people would think about, well, what does it mean for the environmental side of things as well?
0: Well, most of the batteries these days are very much recyclable. You can take them down to your local battery shop, whether it be a car battery place or one of those. There's a few out there that do the recycling. Even at your local, I think, supermarket, sometimes there's little batteries. I know at the office place there is. You can swap your batteries in. They recycle them. They take the chemicals back out and reuse them. And that in itself is fairly economical, I guess, from a recycling point of view and a planetary point of view.
1: And do you think, I think from memory in the past, you know, there was the contention of iPhones having their own proprietary charger, and then eventually kind of, I think it was in the EU, they kind of eventually got forced into using USB-C and just went, oh, well, we'll do it everywhere rather than have different products for different markets. On that idea of replaceable batteries, is the potential that there could be a similar thing that, you know, the manufacturers go, well, we're not going to make different phones for different markets, we'll just put removable batteries everywhere and that might happen here?
0: Well, if what we've seen with going over to the USB-C connector is anything to go by, yes, I think we might see something like that. It's too early to call yet, because these big tech companies have certainly, they do it their way, and we might see batteries which will be interchangeable between devices in the same brand range, which is great. It means that you could, you know, if the whole family's got one brand, they can, you know, get a few spare batteries and just grab one off the wall, you swap it over and off you go type sort of thing. So we might see that. Whether it's interchangeable between brands, that's someone else's pay grade, I'm afraid, Nikolai.
1: Interesting text through to 0467 922 891, around, and I know this is a bit contentious as well, that idea of kind of planned or almost planned obsolescence, that a battery, you know, seems to be fine for a couple of years and then it kind of drops off very quickly, and people say, oh, well, is that the manufacturer going, oh, well, now they'll see that and go and buy a new phone? Is that a thing?
0: In a word, no. Batteries do die over time. Look at your car battery, for example, in the car. You have to swap it out every 3 years thereabouts, because otherwise you're going to find yourself stuck somewhere. It's the same with batteries in your torches, batteries in your other devices. You do need to swap them over every so often. Phones are no different. So basically the EU regulation is going to make it easier for you to do the swapping rather than go to the little man down the street and say, can you change your battery for me?
1: And this may be a bit kind of horses for courses, but are there broad numbers of how often you should replace your phone? Or is the kind of thinking, well, if it's fine and if it suits your purposes, just keep using it?
0: There's two trains of thought here. Firstly, there's people that like keeping up with technology. They just change it as they do. Secondly, with technology, we're on the 4 and 5G mobile phone networks at the moment. if you were in an area where one of those technologies was deleted and another one was added,

0: added. Like, remember, with the 3G phones disappeared and everyone sort of, well, this is no good. Yes, that's a time to change your phone over. But that's not a phone company thing. That's a telco sort of issue that you're going to deal with there. So that's – and the other thing too is – phones do become unserviceable. They don't last forever. They get dropped. They get things spilt on them and all sorts of stuff. So yeah, down the track, I'd certainly change them over. But I don't think it's at the whim and call of the phone company.
1: Andrew, really appreciate your time this afternoon. Thank you.
0: Thanks, Nicolai.
1: Good to talk. Andrew McComb, who's a techspert from Evolving Communications. 3:20 is the time on 891 ABC Adelaide, South Australia and Broken Hill. Nicolai Bailhart's with you for Drive. We do have a traffic update for you. That is that Gorge Road is closed near Kangaroo Creek Reservoir at Paracombe. Emergency services are currently on scene at a serious collision between a car and a motorbike. Road closures are in place there, so the advice is, as best you can, to avoid the area if possible. So Gorge Road closed near Kangaroo Creek Reservoir at Paracombe. Emergency services on scene at a serious collision between a car and a motorbike. So we'll keep you across that over the course of this afternoon. Now, in a couple of moments' time, did you know the worldwide gaming industry brings in more money than the entirety of the movie and music industries, if you add them together? So there's more money in gaming now than there is in movies and music put together. Well, your next guest is an Adelaide developer trying to make her mark on that industry and what she describes as a sweet and macabre adventure. We'll find out more about that after we hear from The Cure. This is Close to Me.

And what a good end it has. The Cure with Close to Me here on 891 ABC Adelaide, South Australia, and Broken Hill Drive with Nicolai Bailharts with you this afternoon. Now let's get to your A, B or C. As always, we've got three different song options for you. Whichever gets the most votes is the one that you will hear. So get your votes to 0467 922 891. Option A is from Culture Club.

0: So those are your three options. To recap, option A, do you really want to hurt me? Culture Club. Option B, The Air That I Breathe by The Hollies. Or option C, Over You by Roxy Music. Which one do you want to hear? 0467 922 891 is the text number.
1: Joe Lamadie with Afternoons.
2: Rabbits. The current estimate of the rabbit population around the country is a conservative 200 million. Wayne Meyer is an adjunct professor of natural resource science. Just how rapidly they breed is mind-boggling.
3: They can have young ones every couple of months, and over a year, a pair of rabbits can result in over 200 rabbits altogether.
1: Joe Lamadie with Afternoons. 891 ABC Adelaide. 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
0: Now, South Australia has a growing reputation for video game development. Some huge hits already, a lot of developers creating their games and wares. Some that are developing games have been on a kind of South Australian industry delegation to Melbourne International Games Week, which is underway at the moment. Sam Kelly's one of them from Cowboy Fish Games, developing the game Peppermint. Sam, good to talk to you this afternoon.
4: Oh, hey, Nikolai. I'm currently sitting at GCAP. One of the conferences that happens at Melbourne International Games Week.
0: Yeah, so tell us a bit about the Games Week. How big is it? What happens there?
4: Oh, it's pretty big, actually. At the moment, the only events that I'm going to, I know there's way more than this, but my whole week is packed every day from 8 a.m. to well into the night. We've got the Game Connect Asia Pacific conference is on today, which is full of fantastic talks from different people. We've got all sorts of networking hours. Thursday, we've got a pitch deck conference where we show our games to publishers. People like Nintendo, PlayStation talk about those kinds of things. And then obviously Friday through the weekend, we've got the big PAX convention, which the public can come along to and have a look at a bunch of different games.
0: Sam, I might just get you to move your phone around a little bit, if it's all right. Just sending a little bit kind of a bit muddy.
4: Oh, I'm so sorry. No, is that any better?
0: We'll persevere. I'll let you know if it becomes a bit too challenging. So tell us about.
4: I'm so sorry.
0: No, it's not. No need to apologise. Tell us about your game. Tell us about Peppermint.
4: Oh, so Peppermint is my little game that I'm making with a team of myself and two others, the three of us. It's a little Metroidvania. So if you've ever, when you're younger, maybe played Castlevania or the Metroid games, it's a little platformer, very similar to Hollow Knight, one of Australia's big games. That's super popular all over the world. Peppermint is about some little girls made of candy, and it's got lots of inspirations. Obviously, some cute ones like My Little Pony and Strawberry Shortcake, but also we're really leaning into some horror stuff, like the movie The Thing and Alien, or recent influences. I don't know if anyone's seen the new Resident Evil movie, things like
0: right.
4: that.
0: Okay, so that's interesting. It's a mixture of, sounds a bit like kind of the cute but a bit scary as well. Is that a fair way to put it?
4: Yeah, yes, definitely. It's something where I wanted to take a lot of nostalgia that a lot of people have for maybe like the 2000s, 2010s, and kind of smash it together with some more adult themes. Make that more influence for

0: an older audience.
1: And what does it look like physically? I know that's kind of the great challenges of being on the radio. What's the kind of visual style that you've gone for?
0: So we're working with a high detail pixel art style, with lots of bright colours and it's a high detail pixel art style with lots of bright colours, influenced a lot by games like Celeste and Blasphemous, or maybe some older games like the Metro games and Castlevania games. So kind of that pixel art style, if that makes sense.
1: Yeah, absolutely. So tell us about who's seeing your work or engaging with you and your work over the course of this time in Melbourne.
0: Well, Melbourne International Games Week, it's a great chance to, obviously, at events like PAX, to show off to people, the public, get people to do a hype around your game, gain some interest, get some wish lists on your Steam page, things like that. But it's also a really great opportunity at some of the other events to show off your game to publishers or platforms or funding bodies. So it's a great sort of week for, obviously, conventions. In Adelaide, we've got some little ones like Avcon and Sage, where you show up to the public. But Melbourne International Games Week is great for showing off on the industry side as well, for developers. There's a lot of events specifically for developers. So publishers as well.
1: Because that must be one of the I'm not sure if you see it as a challenge or an opportunity, but if you're working in a really relatively small team, that you have to have the kind of the creative vision, but I'm imagining you also have to turn a fair bit of attention to the business side of things as well.
0: Oh, so much. Absolutely. It is. I would argue that making the game is the easy part.
1: Oh, wow. Okay.
0: The business stuff, especially because a lot of people in creative industries, we're so passionate about making our thing, right? I'm sure this is the case in things like film or visual arts or anything else. But we're all so hyper-focused on making our thing and making it cool that we often forget, like, we've got to post on social media and you've got to go to the events and you've got to do all this business and marketing. And I think it's quite difficult for a lot of us, especially. But there's entire roles dedicated to that. And that's half the reason we seek out publishers, because that's what they're there to help us with.
1: Right, so they kind of do some of that legwork.
0: Yes, but then you have to put in the work to find a publisher. So, yeah, there is definitely a lot more business to it than I think people expect.
1: And in terms of the scale of the industry and the opportunities, I was mentioning earlier that it's video games is now bigger than, I believe it's the movies and music industry combined. It's a huge industry if you look at it through that kind of lens.
0: Yeah, definitely. I mean, a sentiment that I've heard quite a lot today is that video games are, it's almost like a combination of all of those different creative practices. Like, you can have visual artists working on it, obviously. You have programmers working on it. You have music people. People use film in games all the time. It's a really, and then you have to stitch it all together with a little bit of interaction, right, with the gameplay. So I'm not surprised at all. It's bigger than those. I think that they're all fantastic mediums, but I think games just has a lot of opportunities for pretty much anyone in a creative field could find a spot to work in a game.
1: And echoing that, does that mean that the demographics are expanding over time? That, you know, that I guess that image of, that probably existed decades ago of, you know, video games are for kids or for maybe for young men, and that was kind of it. I'm sure that's really changed over time as well.
0: I would hope so. But I do think, I do agree with that. And I do think that that's definitely true. I think that games have always been for everybody. I'm sure lots of people like the sentiment that games were for young men. Back in the day, there was definitely girls playing Call of Duty and Fallout. But obviously that wasn't the demographic. But I think that it's just become more known. And as a result, we're seeing some really great projects come out because people are like, oh, actually, I can make a video game for women. I can make a video game for queer communities. It's 100%. The demographics have definitely increased. And I think there's awareness of it has also increased. And so we're getting all sorts of unique projects we've never seen before.
1: In terms of how long it takes to get from idea to finished game, I'm not sure if you keep a tally of, or want to keep a tally of how many hours, weeks, days, months, years you go into developing a game like yours.
0: Oh my goodness, how long is this a string? but a video game like mine, well, personally, it's a project that I started on my own a few years ago. And then this year I got some people on, I got some funding from the government, and then some people came along and I have a team now. But as from people I've talked to and myself, video games, especially the small indie ones, mine, we're in our third year of development now. First year with a team, third year on my own. Probably going to take about 5 years total, but it's a passion project. Most games are. Mm. But other people I've talked to, they've made a game in a year or they've made a game in 10 years, and that doesn't make it any less of a game or any less of a good project. It's just, it depends on the scope of your project. If you're making a little mobile game people can play on the train, you could probably finish that in a year or two, depending on how simple the gameplay is. But if you're making a full-length story narrative game, making GTA 6, it might take you a little longer, you know?
1: Mm. What do you hope ultimately you get out of this week and your time in Melbourne, Sam?
0: I think that this is my first year at Melbourne International Games Week, but I think that what I'm aiming to get out of it is I want to meet more people in the industry. Networking, big thing. I'd love to have a chat with some publishers, even if I don't secure one this year, but just getting to know some of those people and just get an idea of the public's opinion on the project that I'm making.
1: Oh, well, I enjoy it, Sam. I really appreciate it explaining it to us this afternoon. Thank you.
0: No worries. Thank you so much.
1: Sam Kelly from Cowboy Fish Games. So the game Peppermint, which is being developed at the moment. 24 to 4 is the time. 891 ABC Adelaide, South Australia and Broken Hill. Very soon, this weekend, the premiere of the new ABC TV show Recipe of the Year. Here's a little taste of it.
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6: 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Served up under the watchful eye of the Country Women's Association.
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1: So that's a little bit of Recipe of the Year. Well, next you'll be joined by one of the hosts, Pia Miranda. You might know her from, of course, her acting work in Looking for Ella Brandy, the winner of Australian Survivor. So what's it like being the host of one of these programs rather than the contestants? And it does feel like the competition's a bit different in this one as well. So we'll talk about that very soon. After we hear from Supertramp, this is Give a Little Bit.

0: Supertramp with Give a Little Bit on 891 ABC Adelaide, South Australia and Broken Hill. Do keep your votes coming in for your A, B or C as well. Of course, which song you want to hear in full this afternoon. Your options: A, Do You Really Want to Hurt Me, Culture Club; option B is The Air That I Breathe, The Hollies; or option C, Over You by Roxy Music. Now, after the news at 4, are the days of the big department store, well, are they potentially coming to a bit of an end? Love to hear how your shopping habits have changed over time. Your memories of heading to the big department store, maybe in the past. 1-300-222-891 is the phone number. Up next, though, the host of the new ABC TV show Recipe of the Year, Pia Miranda, will be with us.
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2: 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Narelle Zanker was named National Rural Woman of the Year. Hello, Narelle. What was it like when your name was called out? 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
0: I wonder what kind of a cook you are when you're preparing a meal. Maybe you just kind of roughly throw things together. You know, it's a pinch of this or a handful of that. Maybe you meticulously follow a recipe. Well, a new series on ABC TV, really looking forward to this, sees home cooks compete for the ultimate title of Australia's Recipe of the Year. It goes to air this Sunday, the 11th of October at 7:30 on ABC TV. Of course, you can catch it on ABC iView as well. Pia Miranda is one of the hosts alongside Adam Liao and is with us this afternoon. Pia, so good to talk to you.
4: Thanks for having me.
0: Tell us about the idea behind this show.
4: Look, I think it was a great idea of Adam's that, you know, there are a lot of recipe shows or cooking shows out there where we see people cook amazing food, food that we could never afford to make or we never really have the ability to make. And so the idea is that we've got this great cooking show that celebrates not only Australians all over the country, but also just how we like to cook in our real lives at home and making recipes that are accessible. And hopefully people want to watch the TV show, they want to cook the food that we have on our show as well.
0: What appealed to becoming a part of it for you? Because you're a pretty big foodie.
4: I'm big food. I mean, I knew I was going to get to eat lots of free food. So,
0: check that box, you know, yep.
4: Yeah, check. I mean, all actors are always like, yep, free food, I'm in. But also I love the idea of just telling stories and the idea of celebrating who we are as Australians through food, whether it's, you know, I think about my own history, my nan's lemon slice or my nonna's stuffed eggplant. They're things that really remind me of my childhood. And so I think it's lovely to just really hear other people's stories and have a great time. It's a lot of fun.
0: So it's part of it too, then, like you say, on that note of kind of part, what the recipes and the tastes and flavours that get passed from generation to generation.
4: Yeah, absolutely. I think it just turned out that way, that a lot of people brought in recipes that really meant a lot to them.

0: So not just what they thought tasted good or would be impressive, but things that have a little bit of history attached to them. And then, it evolved into something where we were really trying to find food that people at home could make. So whether people are living, I think we often forget about people living in really remote parts of Australia. Not always can you find the freshest ingredients, or is there, a deli with lots of different things there? And also people on a budget. Like at the moment, people are, really trying to cook on a budget. And so how do we still enjoy making food and make beautiful food, but also, not hit the wallet too hard?
1: Yeah. So I'm not sure how much you're allowed to say on this front, but are there some recipes or meals that really jumped out to you that you kind of went, wow, this is something that's going to stay with me?
0: Yeah, I'm not just saying this, but I made on Saturday night, I made one of the contestants' recipes for dinner,
1: Oh,
0: and
1: yeah.
0: my daughter said it was one of the best things I've ever made. So that's in the cycle of my recipes now for sure.
1: And now, obviously, you're on hosting duties, which we'll touch on a bit more in a moment. But I'm sure you've had to turn your attention to, if you were a contestant, what dishes would you bring? Have you thought about that?
0: Yeah, I have thought about that. We had different themes for everything. So I think for me, I would have loved to really celebrate the Australian side and also my Italian side. So, I'd really love to make my nan's sponge cake, or maybe my nonna's stuffed eggplant, or melanzane, which is sorry, it's my stuffed eggplant, or stuffed artichoke, or a really great pasta. Just things like that that I think sort of tell the story of who I am as well.
1: Tell us a bit more about the eggplant recipe. What can you? I'm
0: Oh,
1: getting hungry.
0: I mean, yeah. I mean, I love making stuffed eggplant. I make mine with mincemeat inside, so a little mincemeat, but you can make a vegetarian version. But I think with stuffed eggplant, or even with stuffed artichoke, really a lot of Italian food that involves sort of breadcrumbs, the magic ingredient, really that breadcrumbs, garlic, parsley, and Parmesan cheese, and salt and pepper. You put those things together and you can stuff anything and it's going to taste
1: You're on a winner.
0: great. Yeah.
1: It shows too, I'm sure, the kind of culinary diversity we have, that there are so many different countries and nations and cultures that all bring different elements of food to our kind of collective table.
0: Yeah, absolutely. I mean, I think I was reading something the other day that said almost half of Australians have one parent born overseas. I'm certainly one of those people. And so I think what's really lovely is our parents teach us how to cook, and then we change it a little bit to Australianize it for our kids. And then we've come up with a whole new kind of way of cooking, which is really wonderful.
1: And I'm sure for a lot of people, I mean, certainly speaking for myself, at least try, you try, probably to varying degrees of success, but you kind of try and cook across different cuisines as well. You try a bit of Thai, or try, like you're saying, Italian or
0: Yeah.
1: Vietnamese or whatever it might be, and try and bring a bit of all of that to the table.
0: Yeah, and I think if you can find a really great recipe that's really accessible to people, then it encourages you to be a little braver in the kitchen. I know, in this show we do have a different element is that we do have the women of the country, Women's Association in there. And they set a few challenges when it comes to baking, and I'm certainly not the most amazing baker, but it definitely inspired me to, do a little more baking. Definitely not being judged by the CWA. That is not something I ever want to happen in my life. But
1: Okay, so
0: it
1: it's
0: was fun watching.
1: yeah, right. So that's because I was wondering how the CWO is involved, so that they've got that kind of more baking side of things.
0: Yeah, I mean, they're such a fantastic organization. They do so much charity, but they're also, I went to the Melbourne show the other day, and they have their own cafe there. They're judging all the cake competitions, and they take judging cake and biscuit competitions really seriously. Like really, you have to, I think most people fail the first time they try to judge. There are lots of rules and regulations. And so it was really fun watching that because I'd never seen it. I mean, that was my favorite part of the day when Adam and I got to watch the CWA ladies
1: In
0: sniff
1: their element.
0: and pull the pull
1: Yeah.
0: cakes apart. Yeah.
1: 11 to 4 is the time. Here on Drive on 891 ABC Adelaide, South Australia, and Broken Hill. Peter Miranda's with us, one of the hosts of Australia's Recipe of the Year. I'd love to hear your stories and your recipes that have been passed on from generation to generation. Great one from John, who says, you get minced beef, shredded cabbage, flat pasta, soy sauce, and curry powder. You fry that in a pan. John says it's kind of like a World War II chop suey recipe. I got it from a dear old neighbour, which I think Pia goes to some of the, not only the food itself, but when that dish reminds you of someone, that can be a really powerful thing.
0: That actually sounds really good.
1: Yeah.

0: event, it's really a communal thing where we all sit down at a big table, we share the food like a big family, and then we all vote together on what we think should win recipe of the week and ultimately recipe of the year.
1: So this is your first role hosting a show like this. Of course, you've been a competitor and quite a successful one in a number of other shows, Survivor and the like. What's it like hosting rather than being the contestant?
0: I mean, it's a really wonderful experience. It's so much less stressful. I think the funny thing for Adam and I is that, a lot of judges on shows or hosts of shows don't have that lived experience of being a contestant. And because Adam and I have both, Adam on MasterChef and myself on Survivor, when, we really understand the stress that it puts you under, and when we're reading people's names about who was staying and who was going, it wasn't just a flippant thing. I think we were kept reminding them. We said, we know how you feel because we've all been through it. So that was a really, we sort of often we'd stand on set and we talk about our own experiences, like, oh, this reminds me of this time. And so it was a wonderful way to kind of realize that we've come through it and we're on the other side now. But yeah, it was great. I think we were very compassionate when it came to the contestants.
1: That's what I was curious about, is I kind of get a sense, and tell me if I'm wrong, that it's maybe, yes, it's a competition, but it's kind of a bit more maybe gentle than some of the other shows that we've seen.
0: It was gentle. I mean, everyone had such a good time. All the contestants pitched in, helped each other. And regardless of what the result was, it almost felt like it wasn't about that. It was about everyone learning and experiencing together. And it didn't feel like a first season. It really felt like we were in season five, and we had such a good time. It was really great.
1: So a great time, and you got recipes out of it as well. That's a
0: I
1: pretty
0: did.
1: good deal.
0: And free food.
1: And free food. What more could you wish for? Pia, thank you so much for having a chat to us about it this afternoon.
0: Thank you so much. Enjoy. Bye.
1: Looking forward to seeing it. Pia Miranda, who's one of the hosts alongside Adam Liao of Australia's Recipe of the Year. As I say, so it starts on Sunday, the 11th of October. It's at 7:30 p.m. You can catch it on ABC TV or on ABC iView as well. And who knows, maybe you'd be able to pick up a couple of recipes and add them to your own repertoire as well. 7 to 4 is the time, 891 ABC Adelaide. Let's get to the winner of your A, B, or C. Thank you for all of your votes. A pretty big win today by the Hollies over Roxy Music and Boy George. This is The Air That I Breathe.

0: That is the Hollies, the winner of your A, B, or C. Thank you for all of your votes. The air that I breathe over Roxy Music and Boy George. It's making our way towards the news at 4 o'clock. After that, lots to talk about. I'll bring you one of the favourite interviews I've done in recent time. The comedian and actor Bill Bailey is such a funny guy. Getting ready to take to the stage at the Theberton Theatre here in Adelaide tomorrow and Wednesday night as well, including bringing along with him, as he tends to do, some rather unusual instruments, including one that he says, well, maybe should actually be in a museum, and if it breaks, not about the ability to get some kind of spare parts. So the challenges of that kind of thing, but also whether, because I think he played dozens and dozens of instruments. Has one ever been strong enough to defeat him? So we'll be talking about that. We'll also be talking after the news about the future and sustainability of the department store, the David Jones and the like. Is it something that you still head to as a destination for shopping, or given that there are so many different options to you, suburban shopping centres, online outlets, the breadth of kind of specialised retailers, how do department stores try and adapt and change and keep customers? Because they've been such a big part of the retail landscape for so long. So we'll be talking about that after the news at 4 o'clock. Later on this afternoon as well, if you're in the car, maybe you're on your way back from a long weekend away, no doubt, if you're filled up. Yeah, is that just that little wince of, okay, I know it's going to cost a bit, but gee, it's costing a lot. We did hear calls before the long weekend for particularly diesel prices to come down a bit. What are your experiences on that front? Did it change your plans for the long weekend? Maybe you thought, well, that trip's just going to cost a bit too much. We'll stay a little closer to home. Love your experiences. 0467 922 891. It's news time. It's 4.
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ABC News with Isabella Carboni. Good afternoon. A Fly Dubai pilot who allegedly stabbed a colleague in a fight flight over the Middle East last week has reportedly revealed his plans to investigators. Citing officials, Israeli news site Ynet has reported the pilot intended to continue flying normally before crashing into Israel's Ben-Gurion airport. Investigators cited in the Times of Israel say that the pilot had planned to carry out the attack in July, but did not follow through after forming a personal relationship with one of the crew members. The Omani national is being interrogated in the United Arab Emirates. Climate experts say Australia has to get serious about a managed phase out of fossil fuel production as high-level climate talks get underway in Fiji. Prime Minister Anthony Albanese is joining global leaders for the four-day pre-COP conference ahead of next month's main event in Turkey. Some Pacific leaders, including in Vanuatu and Tuvalu,

0: have repeatedly called for Australia to stop expanding fossil fuels. Dr. Simon Bradshaw is the senior climate advisor and COP31 leader Greenpeace and says there is wariness about what's seen as doublespeak from Australia.
1: On the one hand, a commitment to climate leadership on the world stage. On the other hand, continuing to approve new coal and gas projects back home.
0: Nationals leader Matt Canavan has repeated calls for a cut to the tobacco excise, saying law enforcement alone is not enough. New data has revealed legal tobacco sales rose by 55% in Queensland after a state crackdown on shops selling illegal cigarettes. While the government maintains cutting the tobacco excise to make legal cigarettes cheaper would create a race to the bottom with the black market, Senator Canavan says the coalition's policy will help stamp out organised crime.
2: We're not raising money from the tobacco excise. It is funding organised crime and it's increasing the amount of nicotine used in our country. It is failing on all levels. And so more of the same is just ridiculous.
0: Emergency services are at the scene of a serious crash in the Adelaide Hills. Police were called to Gorge Road near Kangaroo Creek Reservoir at Parracombe at about 1 o'clock this afternoon. Road closures and traffic restrictions are in place. Police are asking motorists to avoid the area. 3,000 trout have been released into the Hope Valley Reservoir. It's part of a multi-million dollar recreational fishing boost from the state government. Funding also includes the establishment of an independent recreational fishing authority headed by SA's former Water and Environment Department CEO. RecFish SA Executive Director Asher Desiree says he expects the fishing authority to bring SA in line with the other states.
3: There's obviously a place for all types of fishing in South Australia. Recreational fishing is by far the biggest. There's $1 billion, 360,000 people. And what we're wanting to do is touch every part of the state through the recreational fishing plan here.
0: The Invasive Species Council is calling for a federal inquiry into bufflegrass, saying the species should be listed as a weed of national significance. Bufflegrass has been a cattle fodder and dust suppressant around Alice Springs, but over the past few decades, it has spread, choking out native species. Tegan Ryan says the issue needs Commonwealth coordination and national funding due to the scale of the issue across the country.
4: A federal inquiry will remove the pastoral influence out of this conversation and assess this problem for the whole of society that it is impacting. There is not a facet of society that this issue does not impact.
0: To the AFL, Port Adelaide's list boss Jason Cripps says the power is still weighing up what a compensation pick for Zach Butters would get the club. The AFL's trade period opened today, with Butters among the biggest names seeking a new home. The midfielder has requested a trade to the Western Bulldogs, with a compensation pick 5 on the table for the restricted free agent, or Port Adelaide can force a trade. Cripps says it's early days in the talks.
5: We've got pick 4, pick 5. What does it give you as a combination? What does it give you individually? Clearly, we're in the market for picks and points in terms of what we're going to do this year and next year.
0: South Australia's weather, partly cloudy across the state. Port Lincoln 21, Port Pirie 23, Renmark 22, Mount Gambier 19. Adelaide cloud clearing with a top of 20. It's currently 18.7. 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
14: Particularly those in agriculture at the moment, you know, the grain harvest, it's going to be a bumper crop and farmers will need more fuel to get that crop off.
15: That's right. And if we continue to see the conflict escalate in the Middle East, very quickly I think the Australian government will look to if we need to go to rationing measures. And part of going to stage 3 and stage 4 would be about protecting our agricultural industry.
13: Drive.
16: Where it is 4:05. Speaking of fuel prices, if you have been out and about this long weekend and you've been travelling, I wonder what kind of prices you've noticed across both diesel and unleaded. There were some calls.

0: for diesel prices particularly to come down a bit as a result of the difference between the wholesale price and the retail price. So did that occur? What did you notice? Dare I ask how much it costs you to fill up? You might not really want to think about that again, but it would be interesting to know from you whether it's just changes your plans a bit of maybe you don't go as far afield as you're planning to or limit travel in other ways. Maybe you think, no, look, it's the week. It's the long weekend. Lucky enough to get it. Let's take it and use it. 0467 922 891 is the text number for your thoughts on that front. Very soon, Bill Bailey will be with us here in Adelaide over the coming couple of nights at the Theberden Theatre. So looking forward to hearing from Bill Bailey later on this afternoon as well. We're going to take you to Queensland because, of course, nationally there's been a lot of talk about illegal tobacco sales. It's been reported in Queensland now. They've introduced crackdowns like we have here in South Australia. But in Queensland, it's led to a 55% increase in legal cigarette sales, and it's also doubled how many people are calling quitline. So what's happening there, and is it something that we need to give some attention to here in SA? So we'll look at that a bit later on this afternoon as well. Before all of that, though, if you're listening to Sonia and Rory this morning, they were talking about the future of David Jones, of course, one of the really prominent examples of the department store. And they spoke with Josh Peake from the Shoppers Union about it.
1: There are lots of rumours coming out of the finance and real estate community at the moment where we're hearing about, cash terms, etc. Now, David Jones is one of our two major department stores, employs almost 10,000 Australians. I mean, including here in South Australia, hundreds of workers rely on David Jones, some of whom, of course, used to work for John Martin's as well, and we've got many members that have continued to work for that company over many decades. So we are concerned about it. It's never good to hear these sorts of rumours. We certainly want to see two major department stores continue in the Australian retail landscape, of course, a landscape that was once dominated by department stores. So it is a worry, and all we can really do is watch and monitor the situation.
0: And so as we heard there, I mean, a big employer, but also one of the historically really big parts of the retail space. So how are department stores changing and adapting? Dr. Gary Mortimer is with us to talk about that. Retail analyst, senior lecturer in marketing at the Queensland University of Technology Business School. Gary, good to talk to you this afternoon.
2: Great to chat again, Nicolai.
0: How important have department stores been historically? I mean, it feels like they played a pretty big role in shopping and the retail experience for quite some time.
2: Yes, they did, and I remember growing up in Adelaide as a child and heading down to John Martin's in the Rundle Mall there to buy my school shoes with my mum and my dad at the time, and I remember going up into the toy department when Christmas was on after the parade and sitting on Santa's lap. So we went to those big department stores like Meijer and David Jones and Johnny's, back in the day to buy school shoes, to buy a TV, to buy furniture, to buy bedding and Manchester and kitchenware. But we've changed, certainly over the last 50 or 60 years. We've seen the growth of discount department stores, where we generally buy most of our soft furnishings today, and of course, the growth of specialty stores. So think about sort of footwear and boating, camping, fishing. We go to those stores now, which have more range and sort of more expert advice. And David Jones has been around for a long time. It's in fact 188 years old. It's the oldest department store in the world, older than Selfridges and Alderman Harrods,
0: Because you can see that appeal for a long time made sense of, you know, they're kind of almost a one-stop shop. Like you say, if you wanted to, you could from one retailer potentially buy a bed and some dress shoes and some makeup and food.
2: Exactly right. And certainly Meijer, I remember Meijer in the days also had a sort of a food area where you would buy food from Meijer. And obviously that's changed a great deal. And some shopping centres have evolved. You think about big ones like Tea Tree Plaza or Marion, where we've got very large shopping centres. We now go there where they'll probably have a couple of anchor tenants in there, like big department stores, big supermarkets. But they'll also have a whole range of other specialty fashion retailers. So more choice, all under one roof, air conditioned, great, you know, when it's wet outside or really, really hot in summer. And that's what department stores did, in the late 1800s, early 1900s, to get off the high street, get away from the weather, the temporal conditions. We'd head in store to these one-stop shops.
0: There must be a couple of different challenges facing them these days as well, because, I mean, you think about it, they take up such a large amount of floor space, you know, that the rental, the building costs must be quite significant.
2: Yeah, and I guess that's one of the challenges. Not only are we having a changing consumer that is now looking to different

0: ways to engage with or purchase a product. We've obviously seen now the growth of online marketplaces. We've got Amazon in the market mix now, which obviously offers millions and millions of products delivered to your door within 24 hours. So they're competing against that. They're competing with shifting values towards discount department stores as a direct result of cost of living. But the real estate costs are significant. And we're seeing them play a different game there. Obviously, where they're able to exit a lease at the end of their 25-year lease, they're closing some of those stores. We've seen that with both Myer and David Jones. Or they're closing floors. And up here in Queensland, Carindale, the big shopping centre, David Jones removed one of their floors and gave it across to, a Kmart store. And then in Dripilli, they closed a Myer floor and then given that to a car dealership. So we're seeing them sort of shrink their fleet. And I've always believed that, when you've got a lot of stores, sometimes you need to shrink in order to grow and be profitable.
1: You touched on the online side of things. Obviously, that's been such a huge growth area. How have department stores tried to respond to or kind of align with that side of the retail market?
0: Yeah, they've done really well. I was looking at Myer's figures recently when they put out their annual results, and the same would go for David Jones. Around about 25% of their revenue is now driven from online, and a lot of online purchasing is from local residents. So a very high proportion, 90% of people are shopping online. The department stores are within 5 sort of kilometres radius of where those stores are. So people are shopping online for convenience. But the challenge is the cost of that last mile. It's certainly cheaper for a retailer, any retailer, to have a customer come into your store, select those own goods, try them on themselves, purchase them themselves and take them away. It becomes more costly for a retailer to actually do that on behalf of the customer, so pick and pack and send and dispatch and deliver. So as your online continues to grow and it might hit sort of 25, 30% of your sales, there's a lot of costs involved in that. You then have to sort of, consider in your business operations.
1: And then how do you balance that out with trying to have the staff on these in the physical retail stores to kind of be that point of difference as well?
0: Yeah, I mean, so staffing is not significant cost. And up here in Queensland today is a public holiday. That means penalty rates are now 250%, so that's double time and a half. Even a big retailer like Myer and David Jones, think about Kmart and Coles and Woolworths as well. When you're paying, double time and a half to casuals to work on a public holiday, because we as consumers want to be able to do our grocery shopping, we want to go and do our shopping. I'm standing in a shopping centre car park right now, about to walk into a shopping centre, Nikolai. It's those costs as well. And then, I put fuel in my car this morning and I was paying $2.79 a litre. So, just transporting, products around to different stores, all of those sort of costs add up. And then, of course, as you mentioned before, leasing and rental costs are astronomical. These big retailers aren't signing up for a year or two-year leases. They're signing in for 20, 25-year leases, which is if the market changes in 20 years, they're locked in for another 5 years after that.
1: Well, Gary, we shouldn't keep you from your shopping. Thank you for joining us this afternoon.
0: Okay, cheers.
1: Dr. Gary Mortimer, retail analyst, senior lecturer in marketing at the Queensland University of Technology Business School. Interesting thoughts coming through on the text line. John says, well, maybe someone should try and set up a kind of try-on lounge where you get fitted, you get a discount for ordering in store and delivery the same day or the next day. And Rose from Prospect says, go to DJ's at Westlakes and try to find an attendant from any department to help you. Good luck. I hope you have the time. In the mall, fashion shops rush to help us. I know which one makes us feel special. 0467 922 891 is the text number if you want to keep your thoughts coming on that front. 4:15 is the time, 891 ABC Adelaide. Nikolai Bailhart's with you. This is Tim Finn with Fraction, Too Much Friction.

0: Tim Finn with Fraction Too Much Friction on 891 ABC Adelaide, South Australia and Broken Hill. Thanks to people that have been in touch with us with reports of another traffic incident that's happening today as people make their way home from the long weekend. Reports that there is a caravan that has rolled onto its side on the freeway downtrack. So this is near the toll gate, so near the bottom, just past the 60K sign. So we'll bring you any more info on that when it comes to hand. If you're on the freeway and you're able to let us know safely what it's like and where the traffic is still getting through, please do, 0467 922 891. Of course, we'll get the latest from the Australian Traffic Network very soon as well. But caravan rolled onto its side on the freeway downtrack. So I hope everyone's okay in that incident. And a reminder as well that Gorge Road near Kangaroo Creek Reservoir at Parracombe is closed after a serious collision between a car and a motorbike. So avoid that area if you can. 20 past four the time. We'll get the latest on the sporting front with Mark Soderstrom from Channel 7 very soon as well. Before that, though, your next guest, the multi-talented, very funny Bill Bailey from Black Books, Hot Fuzz, as a comedian or on QI, as a musician as well. He's taking to the Theberton Theatre tomorrow night and Wednesday night. Bill Bailey joins me next.
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3: This is Nikolai Bailhart's 891 ABC Adelaide, South Australia and Broken Hill.
0: Well, vaudeville is back at

0: Yes, it is, if Bill Bailey's got anything to do with it. He's coming back to Australia and to Adelaide with the new show Vaudevillian at the Theberden Theatre, and lucky enough to have him with us this afternoon. Bill, so good to talk to you.
1: Thanks very much. Good to be here.
0: This idea came to you while you were doing your previous show, I gather.
1: Yeah, that's right. Some comment was made, I think, I don't know, it was either a review or someone mentioned that the show sort of called to mind, they said, Bill Bailey's like a modern day vaudevillian. And so I just, it's just kind of stuck in my head. I think, well, okay, what exactly is that? And I suppose it makes perfect sense because, you know, vaudeville was very much about variety. You know, that was the kind of entertainment, really, that it was. It was all manner of different acts on a bill. So you'd have singers and comedians and speciality acts and things that were exotic and a little strange and tales from all around the world. And that's pretty much describes my act. So I thought, actually, you know, what a great way to, finally, maybe after all these years, I found the ideal title for a show. And I thought I'd lean into that.
0: And so it obviously, as you say, kind of plays to your strengths already, but does it mean too that you've looked back at that era? Because it's kind of viewed as like a golden era of entertainment.
1: Sure, absolutely, yes. And I have done. And it's actually a very interesting, kind of fascinating history that it's had. And, you know, it started off in France as right back in the 1400s. And it started out as basically songs, really, comedy songs, you know, satirical songs, drinking songs, songs about daily life, about the court, making fun of those in authority, you know, and then it sort of evolved into more of a formal theatre, really, in France, which is where it started in Normandy in about sort of 1440. And then it kind of went over to America, and that's where it really sort of took off as a kind of a new form of, I suppose you'd call it family entertainment, because prior to that it was entertainment was pretty blokey, it was pretty rowdy in bars and such like. But then there's a fellow called Tony Pastor, who was an impresario and also a singer and a performer himself, and he had this great idea to broaden the notion of entertainment, to incorporate women, children, and so it became a sort of much more acceptable form of entertainment, and became hugely popular,
0: and became a kind of social gathering place as well. Yeah. I imagine, which I'm sure you've been asked about this, but it just seems such a striking comparison to the modern age. You know, there's all this stuff about the screen time and social media.
1: Yeah,
0: the idea of everyone actually kind of getting in a room together.
1: Yeah,
0: was that a factor in putting this together too?
1: Yeah, definitely. I think that now more than ever, we need this sort of moment for, you know, a bit of communal enjoyment, because, you know, so much of entertainment, and also not just entertainment, I mean, every kind of major business model requires you to stay at home. Yeah, don't go out.
0: Yeah, yeah.
1: You know, order your food in.
0: Yeah, yeah.
1: Watch something on the laptop.
0: For God's sake, don't go out the front door.
1: Don't leave the house, you know. And so this is almost like it's, you know, counter to all the sort of major kind of all the modern, you know, business model. I think it's a need. We all have it. I think we all crave that. We love to be amongst others. It's one of the things that we, as humans, we love to be in a group and enjoy something together. And I think that's what this is very much about. At its basic level, it's about people come together for a live performance, which kind of there's nothing really like it. There's no real kind of substitute.
0: A room full of, or a theatre in this case in Adelaide, full of laughter. I mean, it's infectious from the crowd's point of view. What's it like from the performer's point of view?
1: Well, I've tried out a little bit of this show already, and it's I've just realised that there's so much of it which involves the audience in a way that's, you know, a kind of sing-along. So there's a few cases of songs which then have just naturally, I don't know,

0: just by the nature of the song or whatever, or I encourage the audience to sing along. This is the kind of exactly the thing that vaudeville was about. It was about involving people, getting people to sing along. You go along, you sort of for a couple of hours, whatever your troubles, worries about your job and life and the world, just recede for a little bit, and that's very much what's happened already with this show.
1: Can we talk instruments? Because you have a love for all manner of instruments, including those exotic. What's exciting you at the moment? Instrument-wise?
0: Well, there's a few things, actually. I've got an electric oud, which it's a Persian instrument, which was sort of predates the guitar, really, as we know it, in as much that it doesn't have any frets. So it is a sort of fretless lute, if you like. But the acoustic one is devilishly hard to play, and was a court instrument, and it has a sort of curve back, and it would slide off, and it was difficult to tune, and so I found this thing. I saw somebody busking with one in London. I thought, I've got to get myself one of them, so it's that, but only it has a pickup, so you can electrify it, and it's a beautiful sound, quite an unusual looking thing. So I've got one of those, and I've also got a Swedish keyed violin from the 1500s, which I think really ought to be in a museum, but I've decided to take it on tour with me. I'll have to look after it, because I don't think I'll be able to get another one in Australia anytime soon, called a Nyckelharpa, and it makes an extraordinary sort of sound. It's like it looks a bit like an old hurdy-gurdy or something.
1: Okay.
0: But it's a violin, but it's instead of pressing the strings against a fretboard, you use little wooden, beautifully carved wooden pegs that sort of press the string upwards and thus create a tune, a different note. So, yes, it's a lovely thing.
1: You mentioned the oud has its challenges. I'm sure other instruments that you've encountered over time have. Has one ever defeated you? Is there one ever you just gone, you know what, too hard?
0: Yeah. I've been learning the trombone, and I got to say, it's the making of the sound, I can do that, but just the basic bits of it I've found to be difficult. The maintenance of it, like you've got to keep the slide going, and then the slide would get stuck, and then the little catch which stops the slide falling off, that jammed, and then I was playing it and the whole slide fell off, and then the thing, and then the mouthpiece came. I don't know what I'm doing. I got very frustrated with it. I think I I'm going to leave it alone for a bit, and then I'll come back to it fresh.
1: I can imagine you hear performers coming to town and the tales of huge riders and all the debauchery, but maybe your rider is just a good sound tech, someone that can help try and make sure these instruments stay online.
0: Yeah, that's right. Yes, medieval string tech.
1: Not easy to find.
0: No, that's right.
1: So I mentioned coming to the Theberden Theatre, one of the great venues that we're really lucky to have in town. How important is the actual space that you're in when you're playing a show?
0: Well, I think everywhere's got its own atmosphere, and I always think that there's a kind of each place has its own character, which is formed by the collective experiences of all the previous shows. Mm. Is something in the walls of a place, and those you pick up on. And everywhere's different. I mean, everywhere's got a different sort of feel about it. But I guess some of the older men, like the Thebes, got a great character to it, and it suits this. Well, it suits my. This kind of show.
1: And maybe this is the start of the, everything old is new again. Maybe this is the start of the next entertainment cultural revolution. Maybe you can be the leader of vaudeville in the 2020s.
0: Version 2.
1: Yeah.
0: 0. I think that it's here anyway. I mean, I do think that we have it. And I think that the reason for that is gives me hope, because, like we were saying, there's plenty of other options.

0: distractions for us, and yet there's people want to go out and see shows. You know, in London, in the West End, the theatres are pretty busy. You know, concerts are busy. People want to go and be part of something. And I think that maybe perhaps in spite of the fact, you know, that we have all these other distractions, people see a show, they see something online, maybe they watch a concert online, and it almost encourages people to want to be, to have that experience. And I think that what we're seeing actually now is a bit more of a kind of a revival, a renaissance of vaudeville, if you will.
1: Oh, we can't wait to have you back here in Adelaide very soon. Bill Bailey, so lovely to chat. Thanks for having a chat to us this afternoon.
0: Thank you. Thanks. Cheers.
1: Bill Bailey are playing tomorrow and Wednesday night at the Thebe Theatre. 29 to 5 is the time. An update on that traffic situation that we were discussing a few moments ago. The Southeastern Freeway is currently restricted to one lane past the lower arrestor bed. That's on the down track due to a car rollover. So the Southeastern down to one lane on the down track due to a car rollover past the lower arrestor bed. Now, after the news, traffic and weather, Mark Soderstrom will have the day's sporting news for us. There's much been happening yet on the AFL trade period. Bring you the details on that. And after we get the latest in news headlines with Isabella Carboni. Isabella, good afternoon.
2: Good afternoon, Nikolai. Making news. A Fly Dubai pilot who allegedly stabbed a colleague in a flight over the Middle East last week has reportedly revealed his plans to investigators. Citing officials, Israeli news site Ynet has reported the pilot intended to continue flying normally before crashing into Israel's Ben Gurion Airport. The Omani national is being interrogated in the United Arab Emirates. Emergency services are at the scene of a serious crash in the Adelaide Hills. Police were called to Gorge Road near Kangaroo Creek Reservoir at Paracombe at about 1 o'clock this afternoon. Road closures and traffic restrictions are in place, and police are asking motorists to avoid the area. And in the AFL, Port Adelaide's list boss Jason Cripps says it's still early days in any Zach Butters deal. The AFL's trade period has only just opened today, with Butters among the biggest names seeking a new home. The midfielder has requested a trade back home to the Western Bulldogs, with Cripps saying the club is weighing up pick five as a compensation pick. More news coming up at 5 o'clock.
3: 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Traffic.
1: Kirrily Hayes from the Australian Traffic Network. Kirrily, good afternoon.
4: Good afternoon, Nikolai. There are heavy delays this afternoon on the freeway down track below the tunnels due to a rollover near the lower arrestor beds. Take care through there. As you heard in the news, in Castonball, Gorge Road is closed between Torrance Hill Road and Corkscrew Road due to a serious crash there. Take Lower Northeast Road and Paracombe Road to get around that. In Clovelly Park, there's a breakdown in the right-hand turning lane of Dawes Road onto South Road, affecting city-bound traffic. And in Port Adelaide, Commercial Road is closed to northbound traffic near Russell Street for SA Waterworks, with detours in place. Some speed cameras to watch for: Blacks Road, Gillis Plains, Cavern Road, Dry Creek, and Grand Junction Road, Hope Valley.
1: Thank you so much, Kirrily Hay from the Australian Traffic Network. Let's head to the Bureau of Meteorology, 26 to 5. Michael Conway is senior forecaster. Michael, good afternoon to you.
5: Good afternoon, Nikolai.
1: A pretty lovely day for people who've been lucky enough to have the long weekend today.
5: Yeah, it's cleared up nicely, hasn't it, this afternoon, with a bit of mid-level cloud just clearing off in the morning and into the afternoon. Got up to 19.2 degrees in Adelaide, West Terrace there, and in the suburbs, Edinburgh, 19.7, Mount Lofty was 14.6, and Noarlunga and Glenelg were at 18.0. So fairly nice warm day, and the story is it's going to be a clear night, and then a shower or two will come in tomorrow as we get a cold front coming through, and we'll get southwesterlies in the afternoon, during the day and into the afternoon tomorrow, with a possible shower about only 1 or 2 millimetres in it.
1: When's it likely that those showers will come through tomorrow?
5: Yeah, late morning into the afternoon, early to mid-afternoon, could see a few showers. It's a fairly quick moving system, move through, and then we'll get settled weather for a couple of days after that.
1: Yeah, and temperature pretty similar tomorrow to today. But then, interestingly, as that front comes through, yeah, back to a relatively cool night.
5: Yeah, the cooler air after the front on Wednesday morning there won't be many clouds. It'll just be fairly dry air, and the minimum should drop down to 9 degrees. It's 12 degrees minimum tomorrow, so it's not that cool, but you're dropping down to 9 degrees noticeably on Wednesday.

0: We're then jumping back up on Thursday.
1: Yeah, that's right. The wind starts to come around more northerly and getting up to 28 on Thursday. So that's the warm day. And then we got showers from Friday. Friday is looking like the interesting day could be some thunderstorms about and shower activity as a trough moves over, grabbing some tropical moisture again like we've had previously. And, so we're watching that. Not certain what is going to happen exactly at the moment, but it's looking like it should be some decent showers about.
0: And like you say, obviously, still the fine details will come, but it looks like everyone will get at least something.
1: Yeah, it looks like most of the state actually on Friday, heaviest in the west of the state, but on Saturday as well, the system will move over into the southeast. So the whole state will get some sort of precipitation likely on Friday and Saturday.
0: And it looks like it'll be a warmish kind of rain, if I can put it that way.
1: Yeah, it's grabbing from the northwest and then and also the northeast, and they're converging over the whole of the state, causing the thunderstorms, etc. So it is definitely sourced from the north.
0: And how's the weekend looking?
1: Yeah, so after that, the low pressure trough sort of lingers around, not too super strong, but it's looking like Sunday is looking like there could be a shower or two about, and then we're back into perhaps some wet weather again on Monday and Tuesday around the Adelaide region as another trough comes through. So, yeah, it'll be interesting weather.
0: Right, but the pick of the days if you want to get out and about, get the washing done, Thursday's the day for that.
1: Yeah, Wednesday and Thursday, for sure.
0: All right, Michael, thank you so much.
1: Evening,
0: Lowe. Michael Conway, who's senior forecaster on duty at the Bureau of Meteorology, 23 to 5.
2: Mornings with Rory McLaren.
3: Fuel prices, they can hit your household budget hard. Tony Wood, senior fellow of the energy program at the Grattan Institute.
4: The excise relief that the government provided has now gone.
3: What does fuel secure actually mean?
4: We have three sorts of fuels: petrol, diesel and aviation fuel. We have a requirement that a certain minimum number of days of supply in storage. And that number is looking reasonably good.
2: Mornings with Rory McLaren, 891 ABC Adelaide. You're with Nicolai Bailhards, 891 ABC Adelaide, South Australia, and Broken Hill.
0: Let's talk all things sport. Mark Soderstrom from Channel 7 Sports with us. Soda, good to talk to you again.
5: Yeah, you too, Nicolai. You good, mate?
0: I'm very, very well. Been keeping an eye on a number of different things, including the AFL trade period. So it's open, but it feels like, there's a few bits and pieces happening, but nobody's rushing in huge surprises yet. Is that a fair way to put it?
5: Well, day one, obviously they had the window opened late last week for the players to make the changes to the free agents, and that was sort of done. But today's the first day, so essentially all of the list managers come out and get interviewed and talk about their positions. But a couple of things have been done. So Jesse Hogan's gone to Collingwood from GWS. Mm-hmm. Of course, so that's a big one. We knew that was going to happen. Scott Pendlebury's now gone to Gold Coast. That's been done. And Zach Merritt, after winning his seventh best and fairest at Essendon, has finally got to Hawthorn, which was something he'd been asking to do for a little while. So the former captain for the Bombers is off to the Hawks. So those three have been done today. North Melbourne are pretty keen on Crows defender Nick Murray, but that still doesn't look like a certainty at all.
0: So I'm not sure if I'm kind of over-egging things a bit here, but is there a bit of kind of psychology to this as well as, the nuts and bolts of, okay, trading this player for that player or this player for that draft pick or whatever it might be of, like the Butters side of things, for example. We're not going to rush into it. We'll just see how this all progresses.
5: It's essentially, mate, if you think about any deal you've had to do, if you're buying a house, you're negotiating a work contract or anything like that, I mean, what's going to happen is there's two parties involved and then it's a matter of trying to compromise. And you're going to think the best outcome is probably everyone just feeling like they've either just won or just lost together. Do you know what I mean?
0: Yeah, that's a good way of putting it.
5: It's one of those sort of scenarios. Very rarely does someone walk away and go, oh, I got a bargain. Now, sometimes you do, which is great, but it's the negotiating and then, then they start bringing in different clubs and then going, well, instead of just looking at this, imagine you're going to buy a house. You go, I'm going to pay this, and the vendor's saying you're going to pay that. Then you go, hang on, we're going to bring in the people down the road who are selling another house. So let's bring another club in. Yeah. So now I'm going to pay you for your house there. They're going to give you that.

0: you know what I mean? And it becomes a complete complexity. So it's essentially a bit of, you know, wheeling and dealing for a while, and then generally things all get done by the last minute if they're not really straightforward and simple, like, for example, a Pendlebury to Gold Coast.
1: Oh, we'll keep an eye on that for sure. Moving to the AFLW, though, we saw, of course, the showdown between Port Adelaide and Adelaide, and Port picking up the win.
0: Yes, it was a pretty good win. Port started really, really well. Their second straight showdown win. They got up by 14 points, but they led by 27 points at three-quarter time. Abby Dowrick was sensational. She's won another showdown medal. I think she had 24 possessions. 22 of them were contested, so she was awesome. 11 clearances. The Crows essentially couldn't find a goal until the last quarter when they kicked a couple. But for Port Adelaide, it was a really, really strong performance. And for Adelaide, a bit too little, too late.
1: Jumping to another code in terms of the NBL, and I don't think you could say that the kind of the wheels are falling off at Adelaide just yet, but not a weekend that they'd want to remember. Two pretty big losses.
0: Yeah, I think, mate, we look at that and go, the wheels haven't fallen off, but they're shaky. There's no doubt, because we're really excited again with Trevor Gleeson coming in. We were excited last year with Bryce Campbell and Rakosevich and so forth. And then to have a couple of losses, and to New Zealand at home, you know, really, really disappointing. And look, there was a slow start. They got pretty close by three-quarter time, within 3 points. But the last quarter, they got monstered by the Breakers. I think it was 28 points to 15. And the real difference was their shooting from three, where New Zealand shot at 50%, Adelaide shot at 20%. So they only nailed 6 of 29, which is pretty disappointing. Nick Rakosevich was awesome. He had 29 points and 16 rebounds. But, yeah, like you said, the wheels aren't coming off, but it's certainly a concern over the last couple of games.
1: And an uncharacteristically quiet couple of performances from Bryce Cotton as well, of course, being such a prolific scorer, you know, to an extent you kind of rely on him to do that, but just so much pressure being put on him in terms of double teams, and his ability to get any space seems a bit of a struggle at the moment.
0: Yeah, I think he had 19 against the Breakers, but like we've said in the past, what that does do is open options for other players, and Rakosevich stood up. Isaac Humphries is still struggling with his injury, so there's, you know, a couple of little concerns for them, but yeah, you're right. It's been a tough start to the season so far.
1: We don't talk about the NRL a whole lot, but of course the grand final is very, very much worthy of touching on. And the Roosters kind of spoiling the party for the Knights is the way I've seen it described. I think there's that, you know, if you're watching rugby from a distance, you know, you kind of tend to maybe go for the underdogs, and a lot of people will maybe thinking, is it Newcastle's turn? But wasn't to be.
0: Well, yeah, to give people a bit of an understanding, so Newcastle finished last in 2025. Wooden Spooners, they led 12-0 in the grand final this year. So it was almost an unbelievable, rebuild or restructure to where they'd gone and where they come back from. But the Roosters, so it was 12-0 at one point. The Roosters got them, though, 19-18 in the end. They also won the women's NRL, so they won both of them, the Roosters. And for Newcastle, it's one of those, well, it could have been the, you know, sort of Lazarus return, but unfortunately they couldn't get it done at the last minute.
1: Kind of eerie parallels in a way to the AFL grand final too.
0: Yeah, it was. It came back from nowhere. And we saw that too, like the AFL was like that, and the SANFL.
1: Yeah, yeah, that's
0: grand
1: true.
0: Grand final as well. So we've seen some pretty impressive games over the last 3 weeks with grand finals, local state league and the two national leagues.
1: Now, when we've talked cricket in recent times, unfortunately, for better or for worse, not a whole lot of it has been particularly positive when it comes to Australia, but we've actually seen some pretty good positives come through in this match ahead of the South African test.
0: Yeah, the three tests, the first one kicks off on the 9th of October, which is, what, 7th? That's Friday.
1: Yeah.
0: Friday, that's the first of the three tests. So Australia at the moment are playing like an invitational South African side. The good sign is that Marnus Labuschagne smacked 100. So he got 111 off 89 balls. Now, you remember he's obviously been really, really struggling. In fact, it's been 3 years and 43 test innings since he's made a ton in a test match. The fact he's still there is quite remarkable. He's been given, continued to have opportunities. So in terms of confidence, this is, a really nice opportunity for him, if he can stay. Obviously, being from South African descent too, because I think he's actually, Marnus Labuschagne, but in South Africa, he's Marnus Labuschagne.
1: Oh, really?
0: Which would be how you actually say his name over there.

0: But because we're Aussies, we Aussie everything. We just become lob a shame, mate.
1: Lobs.
0: Yeah, lobs. So,
1: shorten it.
0: Look, for him, it's great, but the chance to return to, you know, his heritage might be a chance that he could resurrect that career. But a good start in that invitational match.
1: And speaking of good progress too, Alex, Demonor's through to the semis in the Chinese Open.
0: Yeah, terrific for him. So he's been able to work his way through pretty comfortably. He was pushed to three sets in a couple of the rounds. He beat Rublev, 1-6, 6-2, 6-3 in the quarterfinal, which is impressive. So that's three wins from three matches for him. He's shown some, you know, real fighting spirit coming from behind in those last two matches. So he's going to take on Hubert Hurkacz in the final. In the semi-final, so let's hope he gets that chance to really fulfil his potential. Because you know, we've seen in recent times some of the really big guns have not been there. Sinner and Alcaraz in some of the majors, and it's essentially been Alexander Zverev that's been capitalising from the big guns not being there. So let's hope for Demonor he can, you know, get himself into some pretty good form, win a couple of tournaments, and then get himself right to have a crack at a major finally.
1: So I always appreciate you joining us, particularly on a public holiday. Good to talk.
0: No worries, mate. Have a good night, and we'll continue the AFL meat market tomorrow, no doubt.
1: Indeed. Soda, thank you so much. Mark Soderstrom from Channel 7 Sport. 13 to 5 is the time, 891 ABC. Adelaide John from your Adler says, don't count on Marnus. The South Africans let him get a ton, so he'll get picked in the first test, and effectively we'll start one wicket down. And Andrew from Hope Valley 2 on the weather front, looking forward to them. A bit of rain tomorrow morning. Enjoying daylight saving, mowing the grass. Going to add curl bug granules to the rain so the rain can wash it in, hopefully in time to get them before they turn into lawn beetles. Gardener's work is never done. Now, very soon, the state government today has announced a new body overseeing rec fishing. The head of the newly established Recreational Fishing Authority will join us very soon. Why do we need a Recreational Fishing Authority? We'll find out after we hear from Elvis Costello.

0: That is what it's called, Watching the Detectives. Elvis Costello here on 891 ABC Adelaide, South Australia and Broken Hill. A traffic reminder, if you are making your way back into Adelaide, if you've been away for the long weekend, the Southeastern Freeway currently restricted to one lane past the lower arrestor bed. That's on the down track due to a car rollover. And the advice is, I know, easier said than done to find an alternate route if possible. And thanks to the person on the text line too who has reinforced that, saying down track on the Southeastern, the tunnels are a car park. Try and avoid that area if you can. So the Southeastern facing challenges once again as people make their way back into Adelaide. If you can, let us know what it's like, if it's safe to do so. 0467 922 891. We'll also get the latest from the Australian Traffic Network just after the news at 5 o'clock. A reminder as well that Gorge Road near Kangaroo Creek Reservoir at Parracombe is closed after a serious collision between a car and a motorbike as well. So the advice to avoid that area as well if possible.
1: Former police officer Beaulamar Condon is on trial for murder following the death of two young men in 2024.
2: He's accused of shooting Jesse Baird and Luke Davies with his service firearm.
1: 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What will the defence argue, and will a jury be convinced beyond reasonable doubt? On the case of Jesse and Luke, we'll be your eyes and ears inside the courtroom. 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
0: As I say, being a long weekend, a lot of people squeezing in a bit of recreation time before maybe heading back to the working week. Amongst those fishers, indeed, there are more than 350,000 recreational fishers in South Australia. Well, now a new Rec Fishing Authority has been set up by the state government. Its head, John Schutz, is with us this afternoon. John, thank you for your time.
4: Yeah, good afternoon, Nicolai, and good afternoon to your listeners.
0: What's the role of the Recreational Fishing Authority going to be?
4: So prior to the last state government election, the Premier put forward a commitment to establish an independent recreational fishing authority within government. The role of the authority is to work across government to bring a whole-of-government approach to how we manage and deal with recreational fishing, but also to work with the recreational fishing sector, work with the key segments of that sector and groups like Fish SA, and understand the needs and listen to and consult with and engage with that sector, and then bring that information back into government so that we help shape and influence policies and decisions that support and grow a healthy recreational fishing sector in South Australia.
0: Okay, right. So is it fair to say then that's the one of the kind of key focus is growing it as a sector, or is it about kind of looking at how it's regulated and controlled as well?
4: No, it is about growing it. It's firstly recognising it as a key sector. So I think most people would be surprised to learn that the recreational fishing industry or sector in South Australia is worth over $1 billion annually to our economy. Within that, there's lots of areas that contribute or are impacted by the health of that sector. Nearly $370 million of that $1 billion alone is a tourism spend, and a lot of that is in regional South Australia. That directly impacts our regional towns and our businesses right across South Australia. So having a healthy recreational fishing sector, and indeed growing it, which is a part of the government's commitment here, is about respecting and wanting to build upon that going forward.
0: And I'm sure one of the first things that comes to mind when you talk particularly about the coastline regional South Australia and metro South Australia is the algal bloom recently. Is that kind of tied in with your work as well?
4: Well, not so much our work, but clearly, you know, the algal bloom, which impacted, you know, so much of our marine environment and impacted and affected so many people who love the marine environment, did have an impact on our recreational fishing stocks. And there's a number of species currently have restrictions in place where you can't catch them as we, you know, hope and wait for them to recover. But this is also moving beyond that. This is dealing with freshwater fishing. So, you know, we have access to some beautiful reservoirs. We've got the River Murray. We've got a number of freshwater bodies that the government's investing in, stocking infrastructure. So it is about growing the sector broadly and not just, you know, focusing and waiting, you know, for that recovery from the algal bloom, which is happening. It is occurring.
0: So do you see more, I don't know, is opportunity?

0: opportunity the right way to put it when it comes to freshwater fishing sites and opening up more of those?
1: Well, that's certainly a part of the government's commitment, is to identify, as many freshwater bodies of water that are suitable for stocking and access, and then stocking those freshwater bodies with suitable species, and then allowing and supporting recreational fishers to get safe access and to enjoy that connection with the environment through going out fishing. And of course, one of the key things that our Premier has talked about many, many times, I'd be surprised if your listeners haven't heard him at some point talk about his passion or his commitment to get our children out from behind screens and get them active and engaged. And fishing is one of those ways that you can do that. It's a great sport. I think all of us, I certainly, some of my earliest memories of going fishing with my parents on the river when I was 8 or 9, 10, camping, catching fish, they're wonderful memories and experiences, and they stay with you for your life. So that's very much a part of what we're wanting to do as well, because fishing brings so many benefits. It's not just about going catching a fish. It's about the health, the social, the well-being benefits that recreational fishing brings to the people who engage in it.
0: We are almost hitting the 5 o'clock news. Just quickly before that, Wiley is wondering whether or not you'll be looking at a fishing licence for rec fishers overall in South Australia. Is that part of the remit here?
1: Well, we will look at all of the issues and initiatives that are brought forward to us going forward. At this point in time, there's nothing on the table that says we're looking at a licence. But, as we look to grow this sector, as we look to recover from the algal bloom, as we look to increase access and people's ability to go out and catch fish, no doubt we'll be looking at all of those initiatives and learning from interstate jurisdictions as well, and how they've grown their fishing, recreational fishing sectors so well.
0: John, appreciate your time this afternoon. Thank you.
1: You're welcome.
0: John Schutz, the head of the new Recreational Fishing Authority here in South Australia. Now, as I was saying, almost time for the news at 5 o'clock. After that, if you have been out and about this weekend, you've been travelling, maybe you've been to your favourite fishing spot, of course, that comes at a cost, both in terms of getting there in your vehicle, or if you're out on a boat, of course, that's one of the big costs too. What have you seen when it comes to things like diesel prices? We did hear a warning from the RAA saying, look, Is it fair, the levels at which diesel prices are sitting at the moment? So did you see that drop that was being called for between the gap of wholesale and retail? We'll talk about that after the news. Cooyonga Golf Club has also put increased pressure, saying it's time for us to know whether or not LIV Golf is going to go ahead. Indeed, they're looking at legal action in the United States to try and get some clarity on that, given it's not that far away, the event that's meant to take place in March next year. So we'll talk about that after the news too.
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0: ABC News with Isabella Carboni. Good afternoon. Prime Minister Anthony Albanese says the Pacific is on the front line of climate change, and this week's pre-COP conference will be a chance to advance that agenda. Australia is hosting the four-day event with Pacific nations as part of its agreement with Turkey ahead of next month's main conference. Mr. Albanese says he's in Fiji to make sure Pacific voices are heard on the global stage.
1: We know that we're seeing more intense and more extreme weather events, more frequent on occasion, because of the science on climate change has told us that that would occur, and that unfortunately is what is playing out.
0: A Fly Dubai pilot who allegedly stabbed a colleague in a flight over the Middle East last week has reportedly revealed his plans to investigators. Citing officials, Israeli news site Ynet has reported the pilot intended to continue flying normally before crashing into Israel's Ben-Gurion Airport. Investigators cited in the Times of Israel say that the pilot had planned to carry out the attack in July, but did not follow through after forming a personal relationship with one of the crew members. The Omani national is being interrogated in the United Arab Emirates. Oil exports from the Middle Eastern states other than Iran have exceeded pre-war levels for the first time. The new figures show exports at about pre-war levels on four of the last 7 days at the end of September, despite attacks on vessels continuing in the Strait of Hormuz. The U.S. military has been supporting ships.

0: ships as they pass through the strait since at least mid-June, and US Navy data shows the number of vessels assisted by American forces is up by a third in September compared with August. Back home, a group of endurance athletes have completed a two-week relay from Perth to Bondi Beach to raise awareness for domestic violence support service Beyond DV. The six athletes ran around the clock, with someone on the move every second of the day and night across the 3,800-kilometre cross-country trek. Speaking at the Bondi Pavilion finish line today, runner Hayden Sumner says thinking of the greater cause kept him going through the long physical challenge.
1: I thought back to, you know, those victims and the nights they probably go through, and, you know, I get to, the sun comes up and I get to have a bowl of cereal and a terrible coffee and get on with my day, where for them the struggle doesn't stop. So I think that's what something I really kept leaning on.
0: A car rollover is causing heavy delays on the southeastern freeway downtrack near the tunnels. One lane is currently closed as emergency services respond. To the AFL, the Adelaide Crows list boss says the club will listen to any pitches for contracted defender Nick Murray, but it's unlikely to let him go. North Melbourne says the defender is keen to join the club and it would propose a deal to the Crows. Murray is contracted till the end of 2028, but hasn't been a regular feature in the Crows side this year. Crows list manager Jared Roughead says Murray understands he's contracted for two more years, but Adelaide will hear out an offer.
2: I think out of respect to Nick and North Melbourne, you definitely listen, but with obviously the departure of Jordan Butts last week, it makes it really difficult to entertain or think that we're going to trade another key defender when we have no one coming in.
0: The Kangaroos coach Kevin Walters says he's been looking forward to the Rugby League World Cup for 18 months. Walters has named his squad of 23 for the tournament, which begins next week when Australia plays New Zealand in Sydney. The squad of 23 includes South Sydney's Latrell Mitchell, who last played for Australia 4 years ago. Walters says he selected a strong squad despite injuries to some key players.
3: We'll be ready. That's my job. We've got so many club captains in this side. We've got great leadership. We've got great speed. We've got skill. So all it's up to me as the coach is to bring those skills out and that character in the side.
0: To finance, the Australian share market has ended flat today after Wall Street closed higher at the weekend. The ASX 200 has ended on 8,686. Oil is down. The global benchmark Brent crude is trading at $101.80 US a barrel. Gold is up to $4,144 an ounce, and the Australian dollar is lower. It's buying 69.4 US cents. South Australia's weather, it's cleared up across the state. Port Lincoln 21, Port Pirie 23, Renmark 22, Mount Gambier 19, Adelaide 20, it's currently 19.1. 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
4: Sonia and Jules for breakfast.
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4: 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Traffic.
7: This is Kiralee Hay from ATN with Adelaide's latest traffic. There are major delays this afternoon on the freeway down track between Stirling and the tollgate. That's due to a rollover near the lower arrestor bed at Brownhill Creek. You might want to try Greenhill Road or Upper Sturt Road to avoid that. In Castonball, Gorge Road is closed between Torrens Hill Road and Corkscrew Road due to a serious crash. Take Lower North East Road and Parracombe Road instead. In Clovelly Park, there's a breakdown in the right-hand turning lane of Dawes Road onto South Road affecting citybound. And in Port Adelaide, Commercial Road is closed to northbound traffic for SA Waterworks. That's near Russell Street with detours in place for the next few weeks. Some speed cameras to watch for: Port Wakefield Road in Parafield Gardens, Salisbury Highway Dry Creek and Walkerville Terrace Gilberton.
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8: And before we get to anything, thanks to everybody who's been echoing those reports of all the challenges on the southeastern freeway once again as long weekend comes to a close. A lot of people coming back into Adelaide and

0: it is not looking good, as Kiralee Hay was just mentioning. But echoed, Rick from Stirling says, the southeastern freeway from Stirling down into Adelaide is shut down. Traffic's being diverted in every direction. And Grant has been in touch too, saying traffic's banked up to Bridgewater on the freeway as everyone's trying to get off at Crafers as well. So it's becoming more and more challenging as the afternoon goes on, with that confirmation that the southeastern freeway currently closed city-bound at Mount Osmond Road Bridge. So the advice is to find an alternative route if possible, but as we're hearing, clearly that comes with its own challenges and leads to congestion in other ways. But the southeastern freeway currently closed city-bound at Mount Osmond Road Bridge as a result of a caravan rollover on the way back into the Adelaide suburbs and CBD. So if you are making your way back into Adelaide this afternoon and we're planning to come in via the southeastern, if you can in any way try and avoid that. Sounds very much like that's worth planning out if you can. And please do keep us letting us know what it's like where you are, if it's safe to do so. 0467 922 891. Now, very soon, of course, there's been a lot of talk about illegal cigarettes and all the different efforts going towards stamping out just how widely available it seems they are right across Australia at the moment. Well, in Queensland, they've done a crackdown, and as a response to that, there's been a reported 55% jump in legal cigarette sales and a doubling in the amount of people calling Quitline. So we'll find out what's being done in Queensland and how it differs to what's happening here, and do you need to put a crackdown on a crackdown to kind of supercharge it? Would that make a difference here? We'll also talk about LIV Golf and the ongoing uncertainty. Cooyonga Golf Club, due to be the host of LIV Golf here in Adelaide next March. Well, it's now more formally trying to get some clarity on whether or not it's going to go ahead. We'll talk about that very soon too.
1: Live at 5 with Nikolai Bailhart.
0: As I say, maybe you are on the way back home after a trip away. Hopefully not on the southeastern at the moment. Hopefully it was a good trip, but no doubt there was maybe just an involuntary wince at the bowser if you were refilling the tank. Peter Natras is with us from the RIA, Principal Advisor of Energy. Peter, good to talk to you this afternoon.
2: Good afternoon.
0: Now, I think it was last week you were raising some concerns about the retail cost of diesel in the head of the long weekend. How did things end up playing out?
2: Yeah, we did see a small moderation in the price, but certainly the retailers have maintained margins that we feel are larger than are warranted, with a 23-cent margin on the wholesale price, down from 25. So we'd still be very much encouraging motorists to be selective with where they buy their fuels on the way back.
0: I'm guessing there's not, I mean, you know, in the kind of free trade market, the idea is the retailers can set what they see as an appropriate margin. Is that the kind of their discretion?
2: It is up to the retailers, but this is very much where real-time pricing is intended as a game changer for motorists. So that fuel app is the tool that consumers have to really take back the power and support the retailers that are supporting them with lower prices, passing through those savings sooner. That really is the key. Use a fuel app, the RIA app, it's free, and make sure that you get the lowest prices where you are.
0: I know that in the past or in recent times there's been talk about, well, does the price cycle still exist in Adelaide as it did because of all the conflict in the Middle East? Alongside that, there tends to be, not always the case, but tends to be a rise before a long weekend. Is that part of the, I don't know if you can put it as a cycle, but is that still continuing on, that you do see a rise before a long weekend, a lot of people out and about?
2: That was part of the RAA's campaign, I suppose, coming out when we did, because we, you know, motorists certainly have seen in the past that ahead of the long weekend, magically prices go up. Well, we were relieved to see that they didn't, and just a small slip in the diesel price, and that really is, important that nothing worse than planning a trip and then suddenly you see the fuel prices are jacked up the day you want to fill up.
0: What about the fuel prices for the unleaded side of things? We're talking about diesel and the margin there. What's the unleaded situation looking like?
2: Well, diesel is remarkably thin margins. We only had a 2 or 3 cent margin back at the start of last week, and we now see the average is around zero. So I don't think we can criticise much there, but it's the diesel we can.

0: continue to have these concerns that 23-cent margin, even up to 26.5-cent margin. That's why we really would put a call out to motorists that if you are filling up and you see diesel that is around that $2.90, then just drive on by. There's around that $2.80, $2.82, there's plenty of choice. And unleaded $2.26 is really around that mark is where you'd be wanting to support the retailers.
1: And just finally from here, do you get the feeling, I mean, I know there's a lot of uncertainty, but the price levels that we're seeing will stay roughly where they are?
0: Well, changes on a daily basis, doesn't it? And that's what's really hard for motorists. What we're seeing is, looking internationally, we're seeing the Singapore prices have stabilised. And so we don't see any real justification for a jump up in diesel prices or unleaded around the state in the next few days or the week ahead. And that's important. We really want to see those diesel prices come down. And that's the key here is use your discounts. If you've got fuel discounts, 10 cents, 4 cents, apply them as well, but make the most of it. Hopefully these diesel prices will give some relief soon.
1: Peter, thank you for your time this afternoon.
0: No worries.
1: Peter Natras is the RAA Principal Advisor of Energy. 13 past 5 is the time. Look at this crackdown on illegal cigarettes in Queensland next.
2: We've revisited old favourites, made the case for the books we love,
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5: 891, ABC Adelaide, South Australia and Broken Hill. This is Nikolai Bailhards.
1: Well, there's been a lot of work put into trying to stamp out the amount of illegal tobacco sales in Australia and in South Australia. Here in SA, there are powers to shut down shops that are selling the illegal cigarettes for a period of time. And we've also seen federally some political parties, including the opposition, One Nation, saying we need to cut excise levels. Well, in Queensland, there's been a reported 55% jump in legal cigarette sales as a result of a crackdown there. So what is being done there, and is it something we should look at here? Julian Hill's the Federal Assistant Minister for Customs is with us this afternoon. Julian Hill, thank you for your time.
6: Great to be with you.
1: Given this is a problem really everywhere in Australia, can you tell us what's happening in Queensland in terms of those legal tobacco trends I mentioned?
6: Well, I can, but I'll start with some good news, actually, for South Australians who can be very proud of the fact that Queensland's model actually has taken South Australia's pioneering approach, added a couple of elements and turbocharged it. So I'll give credit where credit's due. It was the Melanaskis government who saw what was happening in other parts of the country. I had a chat to Melly about this last year, actually, and gave him some positive feedback. And he said, well, you know, I saw what was happening elsewhere. That stuff wasn't going to come here. So he made sure that his ministers had the powers and resources to go after the trade. What Queensland have done is take the South Australian elements, tough laws, stronger penalties, which gives law enforcement more intelligence powers and so on, and closure orders. So South Australia pioneered the closure orders, not just a long weekend, but the 90-day closure orders now. But Queensland's added two other elements. They've put landlord penalties in. So once a shop gets a closure order, a landlord then gets the power to terminate that lease without fault. And the landlord will be subject to a penalty themselves if they fail to act. Mm-hmm. And then Queensland has an extra posture, which I've had a really good chat to South Australian government recently about, and they'll continue to look at, which is where they go into an area, they try to close 100% of the shops at once. So rather than, you know, three stops shops closing and two doing a roaring trade, all five get shut down in a regional area or a part of the city. And that's seen to have the biggest impact and drive people back to the Liebherr Gore market or to call the quit line.
1: So do you think then, in the words of Queensland turbocharging what South Australia initially set up, we should now in turn copy what Queensland's doing?
6: Well, I think everyone's learning from each other, and that's a good thing. You know, a bit of competitive federalism is never a bad thing in this regard. Let's go after organised criminals harder. Yes, everyone is learning, and I know the South Australian Minister, when I met with him in July, I think most recently, is examining if there's areas to tighten up South Australia's

0: yours again, that's welcome. But we're also providing additional Commonwealth resources. South Australia is now receiving more than $6 million over just these two financial years to support them in their efforts to go after the crooks with street level enforcement, but also for the police to use the proceeds of crime laws. Prosecutions are important, right? This is not a victimless crime. It needs to be taken seriously. These are organised criminals making obscene amounts of money through trying to get our kids hooked on vapes and nicotine. But prosecutions are slow and expensive. And the quickest way to hurt these crooks is to take their cash and their houses and their cars and their boats and their toys. So some of the Commonwealth funding is actually supporting the employment of new forensic accounting capabilities within the police in South Australia and elsewhere to help use these proceeds of crime laws.
1: I mentioned some of the other ideas that have been put forward, the opposition One Nation wanting to significantly cut back the excise or tax levels to try and encourage people back to the legal product. Is it a case of either or? Could you do both? Could you crack down and drop excise at the same time?
0: Yeah, look, we had this absurd situation in Canberra a few weeks ago where the opposition had been thinking there was some magic solution. They were going to cut excise by 30%, then it was 50%. Then One Nation stood up one Sunday and said, oh, we'll cut excise by 75%. And the next week, the Liberals said, oh, well, 80%. I mean, by next week, they'll be paying people to smoke. I wish it were that easy, but the truth is there's no magic solution. To take it for your listeners to the extreme, even if you wiped out all excise and just surrendered the nation's health policy to organised criminals, you would still need to shut the shops because the illegal products are actually still cheaper. This has been weaponised by criminals from a massive surplus of cheap global production. They make it for less than a dollar a packet. So we're not surrendering our health policy. We're doubling down, not backing down.
1: Could there not be a bit of both, though, in terms of, OK, well, maybe you don't go to the extremes of 75 or 80% excise reductions, but if you drop it a bit, maybe that will also help move that needle back to people going to the legal product?
0: Yeah, look, I get the seductive line of this thinking, right? And I've never ruled anything out. You know, I'm an old-fashioned public policy nerd. I don't play the rule-in, rule-out game. You try and keep an open mind. The evidence before us at present, though, is that that would not make any material difference to the scale of the problem, and you've got to go after the criminal syndicates and disrupt them. They just want to make money. I'm thinking of them like big multinational businesses. If it's not tobacco, they'll sell meth, they'll sell Gucci handbags, anything that makes money. And so you've also got to go and dismantle these criminal syndicates that have grown up around the world and are attacking every country. We're not in the business of driving up smoking rates, and one thing this government will not do is adopt policies that condemn the next generation of Australians to the scourge of nicotine, illness, early disease and death. Right now, today in Australia, it's a horrible statistic, 66 Australians will die of a smoking-related disease or illness. Tomorrow, 66 more Australians will die. And the most important thing from a public health point of view is to ensure that the next generation of Australians don't get hooked on nicotine like my grandfathers. If a young listener, or you know the kids of your listeners, if they get to about age 25 in Australia and they don't start smoking, they probably almost certainly never will. And so excise, I get the arguments, you know, people can keep arguing that case. But in some ways, the most pernicious and evil thing about the One Nation Liberal policy is the let vapes rip part of it that hasn't received the public attention that it should. Their policy is explicitly to legalise vapes, let them go in every corner store and tax them. I mean, that will drive up smoking rates, and there's a reason they haven't modelled that policy, because they don't want to fess up how many Australians would die.
1: Just finally, on the idea of disrupting the syndicates, what about the argument of increasing, kind of shutting it down at the borders? You know, if you nip it in the bud, if you stop it from getting in the first place, that removes a lot of the challenges that are being faced.
0: Yeah, absolutely. And that's an important part of the response. I'm really proud of the work of the Australian Border Force. They've been achieving record levels of seizures at the border with the additional investments over the last 12 months. The truth is, though, no country can stop this at the border alone. Only a small percentage of the product has to get through the border, if any country, before it becomes profitable, because it's just so damn cheap to make, less than a dollar a packet. So, you know, the Border Force are leading the National Disruption Group. We've got legislation in the Parliament to modernise all the customs offences, which will really give all state territory police and the border force more powers. I'm happy to talk about that another time. I want that ledge passed as soon as possible, dialing up the effort at the border. But the reality is right now, the most urgent gains, the most important bang for buck to squeeze the criminal profits and drive this trade back is through shutting the shops. It's the ubiquitous nature of these premises right across high streets. And only the states and territories have the constitutional power to do that, which is why we're supporting them with funding. We're sharing good practice, encouraging them to look at the Queensland success story and that model pioneered by South Australia. But we do need them to take this seriously.
1: Julian Hill, appreciate your time this afternoon. Thank you.
0: Thanks so much.
1: Julian Hill, the Federal Assistant Minister for Customs. A lot of your texts coming through on this. Reinhardt from Blair Athol says, why are we faffing around then? Get the Queensland model happening now. It's great to talk about South Australian involvement and idea, but Queensland acted. Greg says illegal smoke, so people will always buy the cheaper option, period. And another person says if you shut down the shops, they'll just do home delivery instead. 0467 922 891, the text line. A reminder, delays inbound on the southeastern freeway on the traffic front as well. Currently restricted to one lane past the lower arrested bed on the down track due to a car rollover. Delays all the way from Eagle on the Hill to Port Rush Road. Also, Gorge Road near Kangaroo Creek Reservoir at Paracombe, close to all traffic. There was a two-car motorbike collision. Police have sadly confirmed the news that the rider of the motorbike, a 23-year-old from Salisbury Heights, has died as a result of that crash. That road remains closed. People are asked to avoid the area there as well.
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1: Well, the Kayonga Golf Club is understandably looking for some clarity as to whether or not it will be hosting LIV Golf in Adelaide in March next year. It's taken some legal action in the United States. This is actually in the bankruptcy court, a hearing set down for this week. So what does that indicate in terms of the possibility and the real possibility of LIV taking place in Adelaide once again? Steve Kuipert is Managing Director of the Australian Golf Digest magazine with us this afternoon. Steve, thank you for your time.
3: My pleasure. Good to be with you.
1: There's obviously a fair bit of uncertainty around for LIV Golf and Adelaide at the moment. What's your understanding of this this legal action that Kayonga's looking at taking?
3: To me, it strikes me as a very logical step from the club's perspective. We're now into October. The tournament, if it goes ahead, is less than 6 months away, more like five. And so it's about that point where a club is going to need to know exactly what's going to happen. You know, is infrastructure being built? I believe it was about a 3 or 4 month build at the Grange each year before the tournament at LIV the first 4 years. But also, as the club has said in its memo to members, that they also need to know, are they closing off that week for bookings, you know, or should they be opening them up to people who actually want to play? Because a lot of golf travel gets booked well in advance. So there's a few logistical boxes that the club quite rightly wants ticked, and now's about the time to be asking the questions. And so they've done it down the correct legal pathway.
1: Yeah, which, I mean, probably says something in its own right that that's the point they've had to go to, because, you know, legal representation, legal action very rarely comes particularly cheaply. So even that may come at some cost to them just trying to get that answer.
3: Exactly right. And of course, that's even if you ignore the broader situation that LIV as a league is in. If you just look at LIV Adelaide and Kayonga in its own little bubble, there are questions that quite rightly need to be asked. But yes, given the broader complexity of where the league stands, I'm guessing they're not the only ones, because Adelaide's not the first tournament if you go by this year's schedule. The first tournament will be about 6 weeks earlier. So that's why I feel like we're going to get some answers in the next few weeks, because if the league is going to stick to its schedule of early February, there are other tournaments that are going to need to know where they stand.
1: Is it clear whether or not Kayonga's had to put resources, I mean, as I just mentioned, obviously there's probably going to be the legal costs, but other resources into this? Or is, as you were kind of saying, is the maybe that kind of, oh, let's just hold back as best we can until we know whether to hit go as a club?
3: It's a good question, and I'd imagine if they haven't yet, they're about to. Like, if you are under the assumption as a club that, yes, you are still hosting this tournament, it's about now that you would be starting to put

0: in place, and yes, people, infrastructure, or everything that goes into running a golf tournament, now would be about the time you'd want to know with some certainty. And that's why in what they filed with the US bankruptcy court, they've asked for a motion to be far sooner than the early November date that was first indicated. In fact, they've asked for it this week
1: Wow.
0: because of that timeline. I think even that extra month of early October to early November would put them behind the eight ball. And so, again, it makes perfect sense to me. That's from a golf perspective. I don't know as much from a legal perspective, but purely from a golf perspective, that extra month would be crucial.
1: What's the latest in terms of how many players would want to or will be potentially part of, LIV version 2.0 as it's being described?
0: That's kind of the biggest question in all this.
1: Right.
0: The league is still saying, yes, we are pushing on, we are evolving, we are LIV 2.0. But exactly that. Everybody wants to know, well, which players are coming with you? And it was the linchpin that was the key factor of LIV getting off the ground 5 years ago. Which players have you signed? Who you showcasing around the world? And it seems like almost that same scenario recurring. Which players have you kept? Because they talk, Sergio Garcia came out last week. There was a report saying he's looking to get out. There are other players at the end of contracts. I think the players themselves need the certainty, but the next step after that is, yeah, the fans, the tournaments, the people who are going to make LIV a success. They want to know, okay, right, which players are sticking around.
1: If it does go ahead, we don't know, right? But if some of those big names maybe aren't as prominent or as present as that they have been, to what degree do you think that makes or breaks the event? Because I'm sure that there are different levels of fans, if I can put it that way. There's kind of the casual fan that is attracted to the format of LIV, but then there are the really kind of hardcore dedicated golf fans that, well, the presence or absence of certain players is probably more of a factor of, yeah, well, commit and go and pay the money, or well, we'll give it a miss.
0: Yeah, I think that's an excellent question because I think the answer is twofold, and you've pretty much hit the nail on the head. I think there's a core hardcore golf fan who is going to want to know who's playing. They're going to want to know who am I going to see before I either buy tickets or arrange travel and accommodation if you're coming from interstate and buy tickets. And there are other people who have probably just really enjoyed the atmosphere of the tournament and almost don't care that there's a golf tournament going on. They just like the atmosphere. And I think that's part of LIV's success is you've been able to unite those two different pools of fans in one place and make a huge success of the event. And so, yes, some of them are going to need answers to the questions that we've put here, and others aren't going to need them at all. They're just going to want to know, is the tournament going ahead? I don't care who's coming. I just really like being there. And so both are worthy and both are valid, but yes, it's a bit of a unique element to what LIV has given us the past few years.
1: The great crystal ball question right now, what's your feeling on whether or not it'll go ahead, at least in Adelaide?
0: Well, I was really intrigued by the Treasurer's comments last week, saying that, he felt it was unlikely. And obviously government officials are going to be in a better position than we are. I'm probably a little more optimistic because I feel like LIV has adapted and been almost one step ahead in many aspects of the whole operation for a few years. But I would say it's facing its biggest challenge now. And so if I'm an interstater, I'm probably not booking a thing yet. I'd want to see. But as I said, I think the next few weeks will be crucial. I think what we know now in the first week of October probably pales in comparison to what we'll know in the first week of November.
1: Always appreciate your insight, Steve. Thank you so much.
0: My pleasure. Thanks, Nikolai.
1: Steve Kuypert, who's the associate editor of Australian Golf Digest magazine. So it looks like we may not have to wait too much longer to get the details about whether or not LIV will indeed go ahead next year. We should say, too, he did put a call into Kionga Golf Club today, yet to hear back from them, but open invitation if and when they want to join part of that conversation. 29 to 6 is the time, 891 ABC Adelaide, South Australia and Broken Hill. Let's get the latest in news headlines now with Stephanie Richards. Steph, good afternoon.
2: Good afternoon, Nikolai. Well, on ABC News tonight, at 7, a tougher crackdown on illegal tobacco has been flagged for SA as another state leads the way. Queensland's 90-day shutdown orders have been hailed a

0: success. SIA has also been praised by the federal government for its approach, but closure orders here are much shorter, capped at 28 days without a court order. It means some stores repeatedly shut down keep opening back up again. So we'll have state political reporter Catherine Birmingham telling us what the Premier has planned. In the AFL, it's the first day of the trade period, and Port Adelaide's list boss Jason Cripps says the Power is still weighing up what a compensation pick for Zach Butters would get the club. The midfielder has requested a trade to the Western Bulldogs, with a compensation pick 5 on the table for the restricted free agent, or Port Adelaide can force a trade. And Australia's oldest man celebrates his 113th birthday. It's quite the feat. New South Wales resident Ken Weeks marked the milestone with a ride in a vintage car. Mr. Weeks shares a birthday with the world's oldest man who lives in Brazil, and they've exchanged birthday wishes via video message to mark the occasion. Get all the details tonight at 7 on ABC TV.
1: And isn't that just the sweetest story? And a really weird way of, like, technology. That's something they could not have even imagined at the start of their lives, of sending a video message to each other.
0: It's the best of both worlds, a ride in a vintage car and then a video message. So he's doing both.
1: Enjoying it all. Steph, thank you.
0: Thank you.
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3: This is Kiralee Hay from the Australian Traffic Network with Adelaide's latest traffic. We're still seeing some delays due to a rollover at the bottom of the freeway on the downtrack. The left lane is closed through there, so avoid it if you can. Got another crash in the city on Rundle Street at East Terrace. In Castonbul, Gorge Road is closed between Torrens Hill Road and Corkscrew Road due to a serious crash there. Take Lower Northeast Road and Parracombe Road to get around that. And in Port Adelaide, Commercial Road is closed to northbound traffic for SA Waterworks near Russell Street with detours in place. Some speed cameras out today. Main North Road, Blakeview, Midway Road, Elizabeth Park and Northeast Road, St Agnes.
1: Thank you so much, Kiralee Hay from the Australian Traffic Network. Taking a look at the weather across the state and into the Silver City of Broken Hill as well. For the rest of Monday, dry. Northwest to southwesterly winds in the south. That'll tend southwest to southeasterly in the north of the state. Tomorrow, there's possible morning fog about the west coast. Showers about the southern agricultural area, possibly extending into the northern agricultural area. That'll clear by the evening. Maximum temperatures are below average, northwest to westerly winds in the south. That'll get fresh about the southeasterly coast, tending southwest to southerly during the day. On Wednesday, some possible early morning frost about the southeast of the state. It will be dry. Maximum temperatures again below average, but that will grade to above average in the southwest of the state. Southeast to northeasterly winds, and that'll be fresh in the northeast during the day. It's 26 to 6.
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1: Australian veterans who put their lives at risk serving their country, now their lives may be at risk in a system that's been described as failing them. This week on Four Corners, Elise Worthington's exposing how behind some pretty flashy marketing campaigns, a number of medical companies are squeezing veterans and taxpayers when it comes to things like dispensing medical cannabis and sharing private medical information amongst others. It is part of Four Corners tonight. Elise Worthington's with us. Elise, good afternoon to you.
6: Good afternoon.
1: What led you to look at this as an area?
6: Well, I first started looking at issues related to veterans a few years ago when I was working as the National Health Reporter, and I was talking to them about brain injury to do with blast exposure, so something completely different. But what all of them said to me along this process was that they had been targeted by companies on social media offering a whole lot of treatments, and they're advertised as sort of free DVA-funded treatments, and in some cases they were medicinal cannabis. Other times they were seeing ads for things like free headphones or meditation platform access or things like that, that were really ended up being sort of like a funnel, a marketing operation that then allowed them to be contacted and offered a whole lot of other allied health services. So that's the first time I came across it. And then I personally started getting targeted with some of these ads because they, you know, the algorithm had obviously identified I was interested in this issue. I started clicking on them and then was seeing them pop up myself. And I was always interested in like, what is going on? And I just think it's an area that we sometimes don't hear a lot about because this is a very widely known problem amongst veterans. They all spoke about it like it was a commonly known thing. But I just thought that's so strange because if you told me that we had companies calling up random Australians and offering them ketamine in one instance, I think people would be outraged. If it was painkillers, people would be outraged. So how is this happening in the veteran space and why isn't it being more widely reported on?
1: And there are a number of areas of concern that you've brought to light, including things like prescriptions for people who never actually saw a doctor.
6: Yeah, so we've spoken to one veteran in the program, Steve Johnstone, who was a medic who served in Afghanistan, and he saw one of these ads offering a free treatment for chronic pain. It was marketed as natural. It turned out to be medicinal cannabis. He had a conversation with a nurse over the phone and then a brief conversation with a pain specialist over the phone and then no other contact with doctors for about 18 months while he kept getting sent huge packages of medicinal cannabis every month, including high-strength THC flower for smoking and little gummy lollies that actually each contain 40 milligrams of THC, which is a huge quantity. Now, what we discovered from looking at his medical documents is that somehow his dose got increased from 25 milligrams of THC a day to 1,200 milligrams of THC a day without him ever speaking to the doctor who wrote that script. So how is he being checked to see, is the treatment working? Like, what more can we do? Like, why are we going from that dose to this dose? And then at the same time, he was referred to another company that was supposed to be coordinating his GP care. So you think, great, this other company is going to do that under what's called a coordinated veteran care plan. Now, DVA pays thousands of dollars a year to doctors for this service. But again, he didn't speak to doctors directly at all. He didn't meet these doctors, but they were billing DVA for this service while he was having phone calls with nurses. So after 18 months on this treatment, without contact from the doctors at either of these companies, he ended up in a really bad place mentally. He had a history of substance abuse, which he did disclose to these companies before he was prescribed the product. But perhaps because there wasn't a greater, you know, oversight of his treatment or, you know, limits on how much he was getting sent, he ended up becoming addicted to these THC-containing medications and eventually ended up in a psychiatric ward for veterans where he was hospitalised for almost 3 months.
1: Well, here's a little of what Stephen Johnson told the program.
7: We had a chat and he said, you know, how's your pain level? And I said, mate, my pain level's fine. Like, it sits at about a 7. It's been like that for ages. But my mental health, like, I've got a drug problem. You know, I've been diagnosed with substance abuse before. I'm addicted to these gummies and to THC. And he said, no worries, mate. We'll stop the gummies getting sent. And a couple of days later, I got sent a heap of flour.
6: So that's Steve recalling the first conversation he'd ever had with a prescriber who had written these scripts. And that's more than 18 months after the treatment started. And that's, he's raising that there's an issue. And as a result, they stopped sending the lolly versions of this, but kept sending high-strength THC smokable flower to him. And in the weeks after that conversation, his mental health really had a downward spiral. He ended up suicidal before he was admitted to that ward.
1: There are concerns too about the way people's medical information has been shared.
6: That's right. We spoke to two other veterans who were contacted by someone, it's not clear exactly who it was, and offered ketamine through a treatment which is funded by DVA for treatment-resistant depression. It's called esketamine. It's a nasal spray. Now, that treatment, lots of veterans, I'm sure, may benefit from. There's nothing, no problem with that treatment itself, but these companies who stand to profit from these treatments are not the ones that should be reaching out, contracting veterans directly about them. They should be having these conversations with their usual treating GP, who can then make a judgment about, you know, what is the best thing for that patient, not a company that has a vested interest. So after these two veterans received a call, one of the veterans received another call, and this time it was the CEO at the time of one of these companies to tell her more about the treatment. And she was also trained as a nurse and was just saying that she doesn't, like, why are you contacting me? You're not allowed to contact people randomly about these kinds of medications and what's going on.
1: And so I guess then one of the questions is, well, what is the role of regulation, and is the argument that, well, there needs to be a lot more of it by the sounds of things?
6: Well, when it comes to these treatments, DVA says that it's a funder of treatments, it's not a regulator, and it's up to the prescribing doctor to make that decision about what's best for the patient, which makes perfect sense, except that in these models where these companies are offering sort of one treatment and then also reaching out direct to the patient and then hiring the doctor that's making some of those decisions, there is potential for a conflict of interest there. And that's something that experts we've spoken to have said has not been appropriately managed. And they say that there needs to be more regulation of the companies involved. Like in the NDIS, we see providers and companies that are able to be banned from billing and things like that, and publicly sort of named, but we're not seeing regulation like that in the DVA space at the moment.
1: There's some big concerns there. Elise, appreciate you joining us this afternoon. Thank you.
6: Thank you.
1: Elise Worthington, a Four Corners reporter, and you can find that the full details of that report on Four Corners on ABC TV this evening. Of course, you can catch it on ABC iView, and there's also details up on the ABC News website at abc.net.au/news. 17 to 6 is the time, 891 ABC Adelaide. Nikolai Beilharts with you. This is Hunters and Collectors.

0: Of course, that is Holy Grail, Hunters and Collectors here on 891 ABC Adelaide, South Australia and Broken Hill. Nicola Palmer-Hartz with you for Drive this public holiday Monday afternoon. And on that front, if you are returning to Adelaide from a long weekend away and you're on the South Eastern Freeway, a reminder, there are delays inbound on the downtrack of the South Eastern Freeway, currently restricted to one lane past the lower arrestor bed on the downtrack due to a car rollover. Delays all the way from Eagle on the Hill to Port Rush Road is the latest information we have on that front. And Gorge Road near Kangaroo Creek Reservoir at Paracombe is closed to all traffic as well. There was a two-car motorbike collision and police have confirmed the really sad news that the rider of the motorbike, a 23-year-old man from Salisbury Heights, has died as a result of that crash. That road remains closed. People are asked to avoid the area as best they can. Up next, you might have seen some of the images of a pretty large shark that washed up on the metropolitan coastline on the weekend. Well, they haven't deterred some hardy local swimmers from taking to the ocean this morning. You'll hear from one of them next.
1: Kids, they're small, they're loud. They think they know everything. Honestly, it's a little unsettling.
2: I'd rather be a wimpy kid than a grumpy host.
1: And unfortunately for me, they're back and they play hard.
3: Well, I mean, I've been watching this show for a long time, so let's say I never get tired of dinosaurs.
1: I'm Tom Gleeson. Join me for the new season of Hard Quiz Kids.
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5: This is Nicolai Bailharts, 891 ABC Adelaide, South Australia and Broken Hill.
0: Well, a group of ocean swimmers took the plunge at Grange this morning. That's despite the discovery of a large bronze whaler that washed up dead at Semaphore over the course of the weekend. You might have seen some of the pictures online. They were shared by Shark Watch SA. Was reported to the Department of Primary Industries and Regions as well. Vincent Tremaine is part of the group that was out at Grange this morning. Swims regularly there as well. Vincent, good afternoon to you.
6: Good afternoon, Nicolai.
0: Any worries this morning when you think, well, what exactly is out there?
6: Look, it always crosses our mind, but essentially it's low risk. You know, you've got more chance of getting injured in a car accident than you are being attacked by a shark. And bronze whalers are generally not a threat to humans. They're relatively nice sharks. So, you know, it's not a big deal for us.
0: What were conditions like this morning? How many people tend to head out?
6: There was about 20 of us. I'd have to say the water was a bit murky. There was probably... Some sand dredging and the replenishment program, and maybe some flow out of the river that's just made it a bit murky. So we can't see the sharks anyway.
0: So, ignorance is bliss, I suppose, as they say. but you are noticing, you think, the some of the dredging operations and the result of them?
6: We think so. I mean, you're never quite certain what's causing the murkiness, but it's highly likely, and it's... You know, it really is, even down to a fairly shallow water, it's you can't see the bottom. So you're never quite certain how far out you're swimming.
0: How long do you tend to stay in the water for?
6: Well, we swam 2 kilometres this morning, so, you know, probably 20 minutes, 25 minutes, something like that. Enough to get cold.
0: Yeah, well, I was about to say, what's the water temperature like at the moment? It must still be chilly.
6: Well, it is, but we were surprised at how mild it was. Getting into the water was really not bad at all.
0: When you do have clear water, what kinds of marine creatures do you encounter? Is it something that you tend to come across certain types of animals or species more than others?
6: Yeah, look, in the past there have been a lot of crabs, and, you know, crabs are a good reason not to get too shallow because they try to grab you as you go past.
0: Yep.
6: So you've got to find that mid-range between being too deep and keeping away from the crabs. And we also see a lot of stingrays, or we used to. Since the algal bloom, a lot of that sea life has disappeared, hopefully temporarily. But things like, we see dolphins from time to time. Sometimes you can see the bottom and you just misjudge how far down it is. I've had a dolphin come out from shallower water, go underneath me, do a U-turn, have a quick look to see what it was making all the fuss, and then go back to shore. And that, of course, on that occasion, I thought it was just a big fish coming. But if they come up beside you, as sometimes happens, a big grey thing suddenly turning up beside you is a bit unnerving. But I mean, we all love the dolphins.
0: Yeah, I was about to say, once

0: It's a great honour to have the dolphins up beside us,
1: Yeah.
0: sharing the water.
1: And I guess from here on in, the idea is it's only going to get slightly easier as the water warms up.
0: Yes, it certainly will be easier, and also hopefully the water will clear up a bit as well, so we can see a bit more.
1: Yeah, indeed. Oh, Vincent, thank you for giving us an update this afternoon. Good to talk to you.
0: No problem. Nice talking to you too.
1: Vincent Tremaine, part of the group that braves the relatively cool water, although, as he was saying, not that bad at the moment, and certainly feels like those seasonal tides are turning, if I can stretch that use of language, and things are only going to be getting warmer from here. 7 to 6 is the time. Drive 891 ABC Adelaide. Just a quick reminder, if you have just hopped in the car, delays inbound on the southeastern freeway. Two lanes now open near the lower arrested bed on the down track due to a car rollover, and Gorge Road near Kangaroo Creek Reservoir at Parracombe. That's closed to all traffic. Police asking people to avoid the area. We'll get the latest on what's coming up on Evenings with Spence Denny in a few moments after we hear from John Lennon.

0: John Lennon with Stand By Me on 891 ABC Adelaide, South Australia, and Broken Hill Spence.
1: Hello, mate.
0: Oh, gee, it's bright.
1: It is. The sun's just streaming through that window, isn't it?
0: It's going to be up for hours.
1: No way. You mean I'll actually be starting a program when it's still daylight? Yes, I
0: know.
1: Weird,
0: isn't it?
1: I've had to, because, you know, in the last couple of weeks, on advice from our listeners, is I have installed a solar-powered door on my chicken house.
0: Oh, yes.
1: Yes. Yeah. Which is working beautifully.
0: Oh, good.
1: But I've had to readjust the time on it because...
0: Oh.

0: I don't want to close before it gets too dark, before the sun comes.
1: Yeah.
0: Goes down, yeah.
1: A couple of the chooks decide that it's not time to head home yet.
0: Exactly, yeah. Exactly. But it's a good thing, and it works beautifully. Mm. Just a little solar panel. You set up the time and a timer on it. And I had this mental image of it being a door that swung.
1: Yep.
0: But it's a sliding
1: up
0: door.
1: Up and down.
0: Up and down, yeah. No, it works really well. I'm very happy with it. Mm. It's taken a lot of stress out of my life. Not that I have all that much stress in my life. Staying awake is going to be the main stress tonight because having just come off a week of doing breakfast, the body
1: just managed to
0: get used to getting up at half past three in the morning again, and now I can't sleep past it. So anyway, you get that. A couple of things we're going to talk about. I enjoyed that conversation. I am thoroughly confused around petrol prices, particularly diesel prices, to be honest with you. So you know what the highest price for diesel in South Australia is at the moment?
1: $2.90
0: $3.80 at Oodnadatta.
1: Oh, right. Yeah, of course. Yeah. Sorry, I was thinking more metro.
0: $3.80 at Oodnadatta. And the wholesale price at the moment is $2.63.
1: Well, that's a big gap, isn't it?
0: It's a big gap. Mm. So, I'll replay part of the conversation you had with Peter Netras earlier today from the RAA. But it points me to a situation in Arno Bay. Now, I don't know when you last drove into Arno Bay. I was probably 3 years ago, and I was driving a car that uses a lot of fuel. And I thought, we'd better get some. So I pulled into Arno Bay. There's no fuel in Arno Bay.
1: Oh.
0: And they're campaigning at the moment to get it back.
1: Yeah.
0: But they're going to have to pay for it themselves.
1: Right. Yeah. Okay. That and lots more to come. Just a quick update on the Southeastern Freeway. It has just been confirmed that the Southeastern is going to be closed from Crafers on the down track for the next half an hour. And that's going to allow vehicles to be towed from that incident. So heavy vehicles, buses, will be allowed through the closure point at Crafers, but they will be held prior to the incident until the road has reopened. So the Southeastern to be closed from Crafers for the down track for the next half an hour. That's coming up. It's time for the news. It's 6.
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3: ABC News with Isabella Carboni. Good evening. A motorcyclist has died following a crash in the Adelaide Hills. Police were called to Gorge Road near Kangaroo Creek Reservoir at Paracombe at about 1 o'clock this afternoon after reports of a crash between a motorcycle and two sedans. The motorcyclist, a 23-year-old man from Salisbury Heights, died at the scene while the car drivers were not injured. Major crash officers are investigating the collision. Prime Minister Anthony Albanese has touched down in Fiji at the start of the pre-COP31 for 4 days of climate meetings ahead of the main conference in Turkey next month. The ABC's Fiji reporter Lethe Mavono is in Tuvalu.
4: It's a pretty interesting relationship that Australia has with the rest of the members of the Pacific Islands Forum, of which Australia is, of course, a member, in that they see Australia as a big brother, if you will, who comes to their aid, but also who helps to strengthen the Pacific position on a number of issues. But then at the same time, the countries of the Pacific don't mince their words when they call on Australia to live up to its promise, to live up to its position of being a brother and being part of the Pacific Vuvale, which means family, in that family don't do what harms the rest of the family.
3: The Cancer Council Australia says Queensland's crackdown on shops selling illegal cigarettes has also pushed some people to quit smoking. New data shows the state's legal tobacco sales rose 55% in the first month after new laws took effect in November last year. The federal government is pushing back on calls for a cut to the tobacco excise to make legal cigarettes cheaper. Cancer Council Australia CEO Jacinta Redden says Queensland's results show law enforcement is having a positive effect.
5: Callers to Quitline have increased over this time, which shows that a crackdown on illicit tobacco does lead people to look to quit. And quitting is a really important part of our public policy response to tobacco.
3: A car rollover is causing heavy delays on the Southeastern Freeway down track near the tunnels. One lane is currently closed.

0: As emergency services respond. A group of endurance athletes have completed a two-week relay from Perth to Bondi Beach to raise awareness for domestic violence support service Beyond DV. The six athletes ran around the clock with someone on the move every second of the day and night across the 3,800-kilometre cross-country trek. Speaking at the Bondi Pavilion finish line today, runner Hayden Sumner says thinking of the greater cause kept him going through the long physical challenge.
1: I thought back to, you know, those victims and the nights they probably go through, and, you know, I get to, the sun comes up and I get to have a bowl of cereal and a terrible coffee and get on with my day, where for them the struggle doesn't stop. So I think that's what something I really kept leaning on.
0: To the AFL, the Adelaide Crows list boss says the club will listen to any pitches for contracted defender Nick Murray, but it's unlikely to let him go. North Melbourne says the defender is keen to join the club and it would propose a deal to the Crows. Murray is contracted until the end of 2028, but hasn't been a regular feature in the Crows side this year. The club's list manager Jared Roughhead says Murray understands he's contracted for two more years, but Adelaide will hear out an offer.
2: I think out of respect to Nick and North Melbourne, you definitely listen, but with obviously the departure of Jordan Butts last week, it makes it really difficult to entertain or think that we're going to trade another key defender when we have no one coming in.
0: The Kangaroos coach Kevin Walters says he's been looking forward to the Rugby League World Cup for 18 months. Walters has named his squad of 23 for the tournament, which begins next week when Australia plays New Zealand and Sydney. The squad of 23 includes South Sydney's Latrell Mitchell, who last played for Australia 4 years ago. Walters says he selected a strong squad despite injuries to some players.
3: We'll be ready. That's my job. We've got so many club captains in this side. We've got great leadership. We've got great speed. We've got skill. So all it's up to me as the coach is to bring those skills out and those that character in the side.
0: South Australia's weather, it's cleared up across the state. Port Lincoln 21, Port Pirie 23, Renmark 22, Mount Gambier 19. Adelaide clear with a top of 20, but it's currently 20.1. Looking ahead, tomorrow we're expecting a shower or two and 20 degrees. This is ABC News.
4: Good evening, this is PM. I'm Barbara Miller on Gadigal Land in Sydney. Tonight, Pacific nations sound the alarm as climate talks begin in Fiji and Tuvalu. Also, a ban on card surcharges changes the way some renters can pay. And concerns about security checks on pilots after last week's mid-air emergency on a flight to Tel Aviv.
5: How it should ideally work is that there should be greater sharing of security concerns between airlines. And that really doesn't happen, and there's no international requirement for that to happen.
4: Anthony Albanese has touched down in Fiji at the start of pre-COP31, 4 days of climate meetings in preparation for the main conference in Turkey next month. Australia is co-hosting the pre-COP with Fiji and Tuvalu, with the event being held in the Pacific as a way of highlighting the region's challenges as a result of climate change. Former Australian and New Zealand leaders Julia Gillard and Jacinda Ardern are two of the headline speakers. But the Albanese government is facing criticism from the federal opposition that the event has not attracted enough senior figures and is costing too much. The ABC's Fiji reporter Live Movono is in Tuvalu. Live, some political debate here about the value of pre-COP 31. How is the event being viewed there?
6: To be quite honest, in Tuvalu, speaking to the people at the community level, but also at national leadership, there is some skepticism about the value of COP31 itself. But pre-COP is being seen as a way for the leaders of the Pacific to first get onto the same page about those issues that's important to them. But the invitation that had been issued to other leaders from around the world outside of Oceania Oceania had been an attempt on the part of Pacific leaders, and that's Fiji, Australia and Tuvalu, to get the rest of the world to see what it's really like to be on the front lines of climate change. And that has implications for the goals that the Pacific countries have set for themselves at pre-COP31. And it's three key priority areas, the first of which that they need for the world to agree to halt global warming at 1.5. The second priority is a better mechanism around climate financing for projects in the Pacific. And the third of which is a bigger call for the oceans agenda to be part of the climate change agenda. So pre-COP is seen as a necessary step to unify, if you will, the positions of the Pacific and to hopefully go stronger to COP31.
4: And Australia wanting to send a strong signal about the Pacific, as you say, on the front lines of climate change by hosting pre-COP31 in the Pacific. Yet countries like Australia also copping flak for their continued support of the fossil fuel industry. You've been speaking to the Prime Minister of Tuvalu. Tell us about his message for developed nations.
6: Yes, and it's a pretty interesting relationship that Australia has with the rest of the members of the Pacific Islands Forum, of which Australia is, of course, a member, in that they see Australia as a big brother, if you will, who comes to their aid, but also who helps to strengthen the Pacific position on a number of issues. But then at the same time, the countries of the Pacific don't mince their words when they call on Australia to live up to its promise, to live up to its position of being a brother and being part of the Pacific Vuvale, which means family, in that family don't do what harms the rest of the family. However, in speaking with Tuvaluan Prime Minister Feleti Teo, he doesn't name Australia specifically when he calls on the carbon-emitting countries of the world to fulfill their part as being contributors or protectors of the climate system, is what he calls it.
7: For us, it's not a financial conversation or an economic conversation. It's a matter of survivability for us. So we cannot wait until they are in a situation to sort out the economic situation.
4: And I just want to pick up on one of those key agenda issues you mentioned, climate financing. Just give us an overview of the frustrations that I believe nations, including those in the Pacific, have around the issue of climate finance.
6: Barbara, over the last 2 to 3 weeks or so, the ABC has worked with our partners in the region to talk to communities. And I myself spent 2 weeks up in Vanualevu, which is a more remote northern part of Fiji, speaking to communities, one of which had relocated 12 years ago, but is continuously plagued by some of the difficulties of relocating. And that's to do with a cultural disconnection. And it's also to do with simple things like drainage and having a church and having, you know, kitchen extensions to their homes. And then on the other hand, other communities that I've visited have been living in tents for 5 years, waiting for climate financing to come through the government so that their new village can be built and they can move in. So a lot of the frustration we're hearing is around the formal and complex nature of climate finance mechanisms. And Tuvaluan Prime Minister Feleti Teo talked about it last night when he said that sometimes it can take up to a decade for climate financing to come through a project in the Pacific through to completion. So that's going to be a key agenda at the pre-COP, and it's also going to be possibly the number one agenda going into Turkey in a month from now.
4: A decade, that is an awful lot of red tape. Live Movono in Tuvalu, thank you so much.
6: Vinaka and Fafetai.
4: A national ban on credit and debit card surcharges was intended to stop nasty surprises. But a few days into the ban, the change has caught some Australians off guard. A system used by many renters and those who pay strata fees is no longer allowing credit card payments. Isabel Musali reports.
8: Perth woman Liz Millwood has been using a credit card for years to pay her strata fees.
0: It was an option through a payment system called DEFT.
8: I don't have to worry about my strata payment going through. If it's on my credit card, you know, it'll be automatically debited, and when I get my credit card statement, I'll pay it.
0: The 76-year-old says this approach allowed her to collect frequent flyer points.

0: points and made it easier to manage her money. But now credit cards aren't accepted, so she set up direct payments from her bank account.
1: That's the other point now. I have to make sure there's enough money in my account every month to pay my Deft.
0: Deft is owned by Macquarie Bank. It's used by strata companies and more than 1,200 real estate agencies who provide it to tenants for rent payments. From this month, Deft has stopped accepting credit or debit cards in response to new reforms that ban businesses from adding a card surcharge. Liz Millwood thought Deft would just stop the card surcharges.
1: City of Vincent are still letting us pay council rates with credit cards and not charging an excess, so I don't know why Deft had to do it.
0: It's a point the New South Wales Tenants Union is making too. Here's CEO Leo Patterson-Ross.
2: I think it's more of a question here about how much choice tenants get. And the big problem with this decision and with the system generally is that it's not the person who is paying the fee or actually utilising the service in the most real sense of paying the rent, who gets to choose the provider.
0: In a statement, a Macquarie spokesperson said it's evolving the payment options to focus on fast, fee-free methods and continues to support customers with alternative payment options, including BPay, Direct Debit and PayID. Another option is to pay in store at Australia Post via FPOS or cheque. And in some cases, people can still pay by card on BPay, but that's decided by the agent or strata company.
3: Macquarie is a very strategic bank. It makes business decisions, and this is obviously a business decision, that they're not going to absorb those costs anymore.
0: Dr. Meg Elkins is an associate professor in economics at RMIT University.
3: But we've also seen the same from ATO, and ATO is not a business, so it seems like particular organisations are trying to streamline this rather than factor it in.
0: The Australian Taxation Office will accept credit card payments until the end of November, saying it's not tenable to absorb the costs and credit card companies decline to offer a sufficiently low rate.
3: As good as policymakers can be, no one will be 100% happy, and it's just looking at who the winners and the losers are here. And in this instance, it's potentially renters and it's potentially small business owners with the ATO.
0: It's understood less than 2% of rental and strata payments through Deft were made through credit and debit cards. Dr. Elkins warns some of those customers would have been relying on credit cards as a buffer, or because they don't have the funds when it's due.
3: I don't think anyone wants to go into arrears, but it might, for some people, it might be the reality.
0: Whereas before, they might just be accumulating the credit card debt, which they would.
3: Absolutely, yeah. It feels to some extent like Macquarie is protecting them, like being a good parent. But at the same time, you know, we're in a difficult economic state right now. It's not like people necessarily have as much choice as they did previously. So I feel like it's a double whammy. Not only are you subject to higher inflation, we're also now subject to not being able to put things in credit.
0: She says tenants should consider speaking to their real estate agents if they're struggling.
4: Isabel Musali reporting. The joy and relief that passengers on board a Fly Dubai plane involved in an alleged attempted hijacking managed to avert disaster is giving way to a bitter debate in Israel about the apparent security failures that led to the incident. According to media reports, Oman Air banned the co-pilot alleged to have attempted to down the Tel Aviv-bound plane over concerns he'd been radicalised. Opposition leaders in Israel are now calling for the Transport Minister Miri Regev to resign over what they allege is a failure to properly vet lists of crew and passengers. And Prime Minister Benjamin Netanyahu has announced a review of all aspects of security of foreign flights to Israel amid a blame game over which agency is ultimately responsible for vetting. Ron Bartsch is chairman of the aviation consultancy Avlo.
5: How it should ideally work is that there should be greater sharing of security concerns between airlines. And that really doesn't happen, and there's no international requirement for that to happen.
4: There's no requirement for an airline that has concerns about an employee to share those concerns.
5: Well, look, what happened in this particular instance is that one of the other airlines

0: had actually detected that there had been issues, but Oman Air did not pass that information on to Fly Dubai.
1: Yeah, that's according to reports citing officials involved in the investigation. But what you're saying is that worldwide, an airline that has concerns about the views and possible radicalization about any employee does not, as a matter of course, pass those on to other airlines.
0: Yes, look, that's it. There's very strict requirement on the medical requirements for the International Civil Aviation Organization, but psychological testing isn't one of those areas. And even though a medical examiner may have concerns about psychological issues, that really is at the discretion of the individual medical officer. And part of the problem, and big part of the problem, is that pilots are very reluctant to admit to any psychological issues with the fear that their license may be suspended or cancelled. But I do think that ICAO, the International Civil Aviation Organization, could introduce a standard to require formal psychological assessment by a psychologist. And at the moment, that's at the individual discretion of each airline.
1: Is it the case then that there's a wide variation in the rigor of testing that a pilot might be put through depending on the airline employing them?
0: Absolutely. Each of the 193 countries that are part of Chicago Convention and the International Civil Aviation Organization standards require high levels of medical, usually a medical once a year for a Class 1 medical. But in terms of psychological assessment, that's left purely to the airline standard, but so too is competency standard. So it really does depend on the individual airline's recruitment and ongoing monitoring program as to the level of safety and security that's provided. But I think it's worth noting that this particular instance seemed to be extremism rather than mental illness. The difficulty is psychological testing may not have picked that up. So our ongoing monitoring of crew's behaviour and that by other crew members and other personnel within the airline is probably a good way to get feedback that may not have come from the individual themselves. Having a healthy reporting culture within an airline is absolutely essential.
1: That's aviation consultant Ron Bartsch. You're listening to PM. I'm Barbara Miller, and you can hear the program live or you can catch up anytime later on ABC Listen. New figures from Queensland show that tougher laws targeting illegal tobacco shops have led to a 55% increase in legal cigarette sales in the state. The federal government says the numbers prove that tougher policing works and wants other states to follow Queensland's lead. But premiers say their police forces are already stretched and Canberra needs to do more to stop illegal tobacco from entering the country in the first place. Christy Sexton-McGrath reports.
2: The federal government was out and about today spruiking Queensland's crackdown on illegal tobacco. Assistant Minister Julian Hill says other states should be taking note.
3: Queensland's magic formula, which I've been talking with other states about, includes closure orders, so not just a long weekend, but the 90-day closure orders, but landlord penalties. So it gives the landlord the power to terminate the lease, but then says to the landlord, if you don't terminate the lease, when the shop's been caught selling illegal tobacco, the landlord suffers a penalty.
2: There are some big numbers behind the sales pitch. Legal cigarette sales jumped 55% in the first month after Queensland tougher laws came into effect in November last year, according to the Illicit Tobacco and E-Cigarette Commissioner. Sales of legal cigarettes also stayed 40 to 45% higher than before the crackdown for the next 6 months. An illegal packet can sell for around $12 to $15, compared with $40 to $60 for a legal packet. But the states aren't exactly lining up behind Canberra. WA Premier Roger Cook says the federal government should be doing more to stop illegal tobacco entering the country.
4: Ultimately, law enforcement is an important part of what state governments do. The federal government has more work to do in this space, quite frankly. The reason why we have illegal tobacco operations is because illegal tobacco is entering the country. So if the federal government thinks the states should do more in this space, well, right back at you.
2: New South Wales

0: Premier Chris Minns has also questioned how much police time should be spent chasing illegal tobacco, saying it's diverting resources from frontline policing, including responding to domestic violence incidents. Dr. Vincent Hurley is a former police officer and criminologist.
1: It's draining police from frontline resources, you know, attending motor vehicle accidents, attending domestic arguments, spotting their own organised crime, whether it be state or local drug trafficking, investigating homicides.
0: There's also a lot of money riding on where smokers buy their cigarettes. Tobacco excise is the tax the federal government puts on legal cigarettes. Queensland expects its crackdown to generate an extra $89 million in tobacco excise and $11 million in GST for the federal government over 2 years. The Federal Coalition and One Nation want deep cuts to the excise, arguing the high price of legal cigarettes is fueling the illegal market. Here's Nationals leader Matt Cavanan.
2: We're not raising money from the tobacco excise. It is funding organised crime and it's increasing the amount of nicotine used in our country. It is failing on all levels.
0: The federal government is ruling that out. Here's Assistant Minister Julian Hill.
3: But even if you imagine a world where you wiped out all tobacco excise, the illegal cigarettes are still cheaper.
0: Dr. Hurley says lowering the tax won't necessarily reduce the impact of organised crime groups.
1: The organised crime syndicates are not going to find it as profitable, so they're just going to move into, say, illegal drugs or human trafficking or firearm trafficking.
0: He says one option is to give states and territories a share of the tobacco revenue to help pay for enforcement.
1: If the states and territories believed that they were going to get some of that excise and then fed back into their police, so the states and territories then could employ more police or get the police to do overtime on their own state-based issue.
0: The federal government says it's targeting the illegal tobacco trade at the border through Australian Border Force seizures and is working with states on law enforcement.
4: Christy Sexton-McGrath there. Two of the biggest names in Brazilian politics will face off in a runoff election for president later this month. Senator Flavio Bolsonaro, a Trump ally and the son of former President Jair Bolsonaro, has won the first round of voting with 47%. The incumbent president, former trade union leader Lula Inácio Lula da Silva, came in with 45%. Although close, the result was unexpected, with polls predicting it was President Lula who would emerge ahead from first-round voting. Thiago Nascimento da Silva is a Brazil specialist at ANU.
5: I think there are a lot of reasons that we can include here for why the polls got it wrong. I think the answer is, first, Lula got 45%. That is like aligned or expected to what the pollsters were telling us. But I see two reasons for why we saw a different result, especially with Flavio being the first. I think the first is the strategic voting on the right in Brazil. So we had several small candidates in the right, adding up to around 10 to 12% a few weeks ago. And then on Sunday, they got 7.5%. So that difference went to Flavio Bolsonaro. And it went in the last 2 days to Flavio Bolsonaro after the polls closed their field work. Also, I think another reason is the turnout. So abstention hits 21%. So it's the highest since 1998. And abstention in Brazil is higher among poor and less educated voters who lean to Lula.
4: Jair Bolsonaro is serving a lengthy jail term, 27 years, for masterminding the events of January 2023, a failed coup after the last election. Flavio Bolsonaro says that he would grant his father and jailed supporters amnesty. If that happens and he does that, do you think we would see further unrest in Brazil?
5: Yeah, so politically, this is the strangest part of the election. We have a candidate who leads the race, promising to free the man convicted of trying to overturn the previous election. Lula said he wants to win presidency precisely to keep that conviction standing. So yes, this is in part a referendum on accountability for a coup attempt. The next day, I think Lula Red said that he will accept the result.

0: quotes. He said that he will congratulate Bolsonaro, and that's what leaders should do in a democracy. Flávio Bolsonaro was not as clear as Lula about that, because he claimed that his father has been claiming that there are some fraud in elections in Brazil, that is, they were not able to prove, especially because we have a reliable electronic vote in Brazil. But the thing is, Bolsonaro's are the ones that have been in the past not accepting the results and then mobilizing their base and their supporters to go to streets, as it happened in January 2023.
1: I just want to talk a little about the regional implications of a win by each candidate. Flávio Bolsonaro has aligned himself with the Trump administration. What do you think it means in broader terms if Lula retains the presidency, or conversely, if Bolsonaro wins?
0: Yeah, the regional context, I think, is very clear. What the region tells us is that security beats everything, apparently, as an electoral issue in the region. Also, the conservative idea of family, religion. And I think also the Bolsonaro family is much well aligned with Trump, and Trump has been very friendly with the family. So we have to remember Brazil is under some economic tariffs that Trump already indicated that if Bolsonaro wins, he will revoke them. And with Lula, he's trying to make Lula's life more difficult. And so Lula has been used that in a way to show that he's defending the country and the sovereignty of the country. So I think the relationship with the United States will be an important one to see after the elections.
1: Thiago Nascimento da Silva, a senior lecturer in politics and international relations at ANU, and that runoff will take place on October the 25th. That's it for PM this Monday, a public holiday for some of you. Hope to catch you at the same time tomorrow. I'm Barbara Miller. Good night.

0: ABC News with Isabella Carboni. Good evening. A motorcyclist has died following a crash in the Adelaide Hills. Police were called to Gorge Road near Kangaroo Creek Reservoir at Paracombe at about 1 o'clock this afternoon after reports of a crash between a motorcycle and two sedans. The motorcyclist, a 23-year-old man from Salisbury Heights, died at the scene while the car drivers were not injured. Major crash officers are investigating the collision. Prime Minister Anthony Albanese has touched down in Fiji at the start of pre-COP31 for 4 days of climate meetings ahead of the main conference in Turkey next month. The ABC's Fiji reporter Leithe Mavono is in Tuvalu.
1: It's a pretty interesting relationship that Australia has with the rest of the members of the Pacific Islands Forum, of which Australia is, of course, a member, in that they see Australia as a big brother, if you will, who comes to their aid, but also who helps to strengthen the Pacific position on a number of issues. But then at the same time, the countries of the Pacific don't mince their words when they call on Australia to live up to its promise, to live up to its position of being a brother and being part of the Pacific Vuvale, which means family, in that family don't do what harms the rest of the family.
0: Human Rights Watch is warning 13 Australian men held in an Iraqi jail on suspicion of links to the Islamic State militant group could face inhumane treatment behind bars and potential execution. Middle East correspondent Matthew Doran reports.
2: Almost 5,700 prisoners who'd been held in jails in Kurdish-controlled northeastern Syria for years were abruptly transferred to Iraq by the United States earlier this year, where they've faced interrogations over their alleged links to the failed Islamic State. Among them are believed to be 13 Australians, including 22-year-old Yusuf Zahab, who was taken to Syria by family when he was just 12 years old. Human Rights Watch is warning Iraq's prison system has a documented history of torture and unlawful executions and is urging Australia to insist on the men's repatriation. The Albanese government has said it is providing no assistance to help the men return home.
0: Britain's judicial office says a court hearing will take place on Thursday after Andrew Mountbatten Windsor requested a judge examine the lawfulness of search warrants that preceded his arrest in February. Mr. Mountbatten Windsor was arrested on suspicion of leaking government documents to the late sex offender Jeffrey Epstein when he was a special representative for trade between 2001 and 2011. Britain's Thames Valley Police has confirmed the force is engaged in legal proceedings in relation to the issuing of warrants. The court says the hearing will be in private. Back home, the Cancer Council Australia says Queensland's crackdown on shops selling illegal cigarettes has also pushed some people to quit smoking. New data shows the state's legal tobacco sales rose 55% in the first month after new laws took effect in November last year. The federal government is pushing back on calls for a cut to the tobacco excise to make legal cigarettes cheaper. Cancer Council Australia CEO Jacinta Redden says Queensland's results show law enforcement is having a positive effect.
3: Callers to Quitline have increased over this time, which shows that a crackdown on illicit tobacco does lead people to look to quit. And quitting is a really important part of our public policy response to tobacco.
0: In the AFL, the Adelaide Crows list boss says the club will listen to any pitches for contracted defender Nick Murray, but it's unlikely to let him go. North Melbourne says the defender is keen to join the club and it would propose a deal to the Crows. Murray is contracted until the end of 2028, but hasn't been a regular feature in the Crows side this year. Crows list manager Jared Roughead says Murray understands he's contracted for 2 more years, but Adelaide will hear out an offer.
4: I think out of respect to Nick and North Melbourne, you definitely listen, but with obviously the departure of Jordan Butts last week, it makes it really difficult to entertain or think that we're going to trade another key defender when we have no one coming in.
0: South Australia's weather for Tuesday. Port Lincoln, a possible morning shower 19. Port Pirie, mostly sunny 23. Renmark, partly cloudy 28. Mount Gambier, showers easing 17. Adelaide down to 12 overnight, then a top of 20 with a shower or two. Looking further ahead now, Wednesday expected to be sunny and 23. You're up to date with all the latest on ABC News.
5: 250 kilometres west of Brisbane in Queensland, on land used as a cattle feedlot, there's a proposal for Australia's largest data centre. And some locals are not thrilled about it.
6: Data centres use vast amounts of water. Where are they getting their water from? What are the impacts going to be on the local environment? Plus, we know climate change is here, it's happening. Why are we justifying building this big giant data centre that's going to use significant amounts of water, electricity?
5: And 2032 is not that far away.
7: Well, obviously, we are training up mobs of whipcrackers across outback Queensland, and rather than having little city kids run around with whips, we're working on taking a mob of kids to the city to do the opening and closing ceremonies.
5: Whipcracking, opals in the medals and Aussie sheepskin toys. We're going to hear how outback Queenslanders would like a bit of the bush showcased on the world stage at the 2032 Olympics. I'm Sinead Mangan in Perth, and this is Australia Wide, coming to you from Whadjuk country. In a country Queensland town where agriculture has been the main industry for generations, residents are bracing for an artificial intelligence boom. Australia's largest data centre is proposed for a cattle feedlot just out of Dalby, 250 k's west of Brisbane. But the people of Dalby are worried they're being steamrolled in the race to embrace AI. Grace Nakamura has this story.
8: Come on in.
9: Ross Thornton chats to anyone who stops into his antique shop in Dalby on Queensland's Western Downs.
8: We talk about football, we talk about politics, we talk about what's going on in Dalby, the weather, you name it, we cover it.
9: Surrounded by history.
8: In aid of Miss Dalby competition, and it's dated 1927.
9: Mr Thornton is worried about his town's future. Now a $32 billion data centre is proposed 40 kilometres out of town. It's the largest proposed in Australia so far and has drawn the attention of AI giant Anthropic. The company wants to use the first of four buildings at the proposed Western Downs Digital Park to power its AI model, Claude.
8: I have to say I'm mildly opposed to it because I don't know the ramifications of having it and what it'll do to our water supply and what it'll do to electricity supply and demand for electricity. People don't know enough about it. They're scared of the unknown, I suppose, would be how I'd describe it.
9: The Western Downs Regional Council is assessing the company's application, which it received in August. But on Friday, the Queensland Government confirmed it will be taking over from councils as the responsible assessor and coordinator for data centres in a yet-to-be-released planning framework. A spokesperson said it would be similar to the state's reforms on renewable energy development and that any deals done must be made with the backing of councils and communities. But Mayor Andrew Smith says he's been given a guarantee by the state government that his council will stay in charge of this project.
10: The Western Downs is confident in its ability to assess significant projects such as this one, and the state are as well. Otherwise, it would never have come to us in the first place without that state government framework.
9: But it might be out of council's hands. The developer, Zera DC, has applied for the Queensland government to step in to fast-track the approvals process. They've requested prescribed project status, which would allow the Coordinator General to take over responsibility from the council to prevent unnecessary delays.
6: I think a lot of the regional Queenslanders are worried about it because they know it's once big business comes in, you know, the locals don't have say.
9: Dalby resident Angela Prensler has been sharing around a petition to Parliament opposing the data centre. It's now racked up more than 21,000 signatures, the most of any open petition in Queensland.
6: I've heard data centres use vast amounts of water. Where are they getting their water from? What are the impacts going to be on the local environment? Plus, we know climate change is here, it's happening. Why are we justifying building this big giant data centre that's going to use significant amounts of water, electricity?
9: The developer has some answers, but it's important to note they're all estimates that are subject to change. During construction, they say they'll use recycled water from nearby gas operations. During operation, they plan to rely on rainwater and an on-site dam. It's an ambitious proposal that some experts say deserves closer scrutiny.
11: So this is the Western Downs. That's where this data centre is planned for. And you can see underneath the data centre there, there's three gas-fired power stations.
9: In Chinchilla, north of Dalby, Shay Dougal earned her PhD researching the impacts of the coal seam gas industry on the Western Downs. Now she's looking at how another industry could reshape this agricultural region.
11: Because it's such a massive user of energy and water, this area, which has become energised through the use of fossil fuel, unconventional gas, renewables, solar, wind, BESS, it's created an energy-enabled landscape that's drawing in energy-enabled industries like AI. So it's becoming quite a concerning level of industrialisation for a region whose best and highest use is agriculture.
9: Dr. Dougal is worried that's cutting local communities out of the decision-making process.
11: It has massive risks that we need to make sure we identify and manage up front. If we're fast-tracking a project, we're not doing that.
9: At the front of his antique shop, sitting on a well-worn wooden bench, Mr. Thornton says he just wants to avoid the town seeing another boom and bust.
8: No one wants that. No one wants that. We want stability and we want things to flow along at an orderly pace. Casual, relaxed, don't tell anyone about it. We don't want them coming out here. We like it the way it is. Yeah, no, it's a great place to live. It really is.
5: Ross Thornton from Dalby, finishing that story there from Grace Nakamura.
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5: The cost of rent is rising all around the country and regional Australia has proven not to be immune. Added to that, in tourism towns like Busselton in Western Australia and Byron Bay in New South Wales, it can be nigh on impossible to find a rental because of the numbers of properties listed on Airbnb for short-term accommodation. In response, South Australia is now the third state to enlist a registry for landlords choosing to use their property for short-stay accommodation rather than long-term rental. Aidan McNamara has been covering this story from Mount Gambier on the limestone coast in South Australia. Now, Aidan, describe to me what the rental market is like in Mount Gambier.
13: Well, Mount Gambier is interesting. If you look at the house prices in the last 5 years, they've literally doubled according to REA Group data. And with that, rents have climbed too, and the vacancy rate is less than 1%.

0: And Panola, for example, a very well-known wine area, very famous, very popular for tourism, but not a large town. There are people who are renting there who or living there that can't even find a property. So there's this caravan park there that has a number of people renting there just indefinitely because they're still looking for properties. So housing is quite an issue there, particularly in these tourist towns.
1: The market is tight, as you described. So South Australia has just decided to go down the road of this registration system. How does that work?
0: There's a bit of an asterisk around that now because it's still very much being worked out. These registration systems aren't new. On a statewide level, New South Wales and WA already have a similar scheme in place. In both cases, there's a initial registration fee and then a renewal fee beyond that. So South Australia is looking to go down that path, but it's still in the consultation period at this stage.
1: You spoke to Jackson Hills, who's the Chief Executive of National Shelter. Let's have a listen to what he had to say.
2: You can't manage what you can't measure. And a logical place to start is like, what are the volumes of short-term rental accommodation in different locations? Are we comfortable with those volumes serving their purpose? And what impact is that having on the broader housing system to sort of support our local workforce and local economies? And there's some trade-offs there, especially in some, you know, high-frequented tourism locations. But we'd be better off understanding exactly what the levels are first before we just have the arbitrary policy responses. And that's why we're interested in what South Australia is currently looking at as well.
0: That was Jackson Hills. He's the CEO of Shelter. He pointed to places like Noosa, where he suggests maybe they don't have that balance right. And there's been impacts on employment, particularly in the hospitality sector, where people just can't live close enough to work there who are locals. So in cases like that, that's maybe where they would look to do some sort of levy or do some sort of policy, which I believe they're doing on a local level down there.
1: You spoke to Jenny Bickley, who's a local accountant who runs Airbnbs in Mount Gambier. What did she have to say?
0: She thought that this could be a good opportunity to get rid of what she called cowboys, people who maybe aren't following the rules. But she was a little bit apprehensive of where this data might go. If it's going to be public, who has access to it? She says, well, when people book through Airbnb or other providers for my property, you don't know where the address is until you've paid it, until the very last moment. It's not public knowledge. These properties that are often empty for parts of the day or parts of the year are earmarked as being Airbnbs. Maybe that'll increase theft or people intruding or other examples like that.
3: The housing crisis is not just the Airbnb accommodation, it's the cost of all the building materials. He can't believe how much wood has gone up. So to build a house now is there's a lot more costs and influences that are occurring as to the housing accommodation, not just Airbnb operators.
1: Mount Gambier resident Jenny Bickley. Aidan McNamara in Mount Gambier, thanks for chatting to Australia Wide.
0: Thank you.
1: You're listening to the ABC's National Regional Current Affairs Show, Australia Wide, with me, Sinead Mangan. Now, every day, we bring you the news that's happening outside city limits. Anything from the numbers of data centres earmarked for regional Australia to the wisdom of Australia's oldest man, who hails from Grafton in New South Wales. That story coming up.
4: No drinking, no smoking, although he ate white bread. He wasn't into today's health stuff.
1: Some tips and tricks about how to live until you're 113. Imagine the oldest man in Australia is 113. If you miss a show, you can always find us on the ABC Listen app. All you need to do is type in Australia Wide. You'll find our turquoise tile. And while you're there, why not subscribe so you can get great stories from all around the country whenever it suits you. Australia Wide brings together all the great reporting from the ABC's 52 regional bureaus. So join us every day for the latest in regional news. Hundreds of university students and other participants from as far away as India travelled to outback New South Wales over the weekend for an international rocket competition. Roughly 20 teams designed, built and launched rockets from a remote sheep station near the tiny town of White Cliffs. And our reporter Bill Ormond was there.
5: 3, 2, 1.
6: Launching thousands of feet into the air, a 5-metre-tall, 40-kilogram rocket takes off from a remote field in far west New South Wales. It's one of around 15 rockets launched by students as part of the Australian University's rocket competition. It's in its third year, and the AURC's director, Jennifer Hee, describes it as a crucial link between education and industry.
5: The competition started in 2019, which took place in Queensland. After COVID and some motor issues, the recent launch event, which hadn't taken place since 2019, was last year in 2025, out here in Wycliffe. The competition largely serves to connect the bridge between students mainly studying engineering in university and the engineering industry or aerospace industry.
6: Students are aiming to get closest to a self-designated target of either 5, 10 or 30,000 feet.
5: They're making them completely from scratch. They're performing all the verification and analysis on them. Some of them are even making their parts in-house at their universities.
6: 22-year-old Dean Sefnat is part of the University of Technology Sydney's 30-person team, which has spent the past 11 months working on the design for their rocket.
7: One.
6: The data shows their rocket came within 40 feet of their 10,000 feet target.
8: There was so much that went into it and we were so eager to go, so nervous at the beginning, and yeah, definitely everyone's super, super happy about it. All for the knowledge that it will pay off, and today is the day that it paid off, so we're really happy about that.
6: His teammate Matthew Sutcliffe says it was worth the effort in the end.
9: All the nerves that were building up to it and just the relief after a perfect flight, it was just made my whole day.
6: But why have a launch site on a sheep station in outback New South Wales? Liam Grieve is one of the event organisers from Endeavour Aerospace. They're overseeing proceedings and say safety is a key priority.
10: The site was chosen specifically for its remoteness, both in terms of the airspace above and the fact that we can be 14 kilometres from pretty much anyone, so that what we're doing here is fully contained. What these teams are working on is quite complex. I mean, it is rocket science at the end of the day, so there's 1,000 things that need to go right. So we just want to make sure, and this site allows us to make sure that the members of the public and those who are just around in general are safe while we're out here launching rockets.
6: Others, like Australian Youth Aerospace Association President Miertha Snooks, says there's plenty of things that can go wrong when it comes to rockets.
11: The biggest challenge in rocketry or in aerospace here is the integration of complex systems. So ensuring that each part of your rocket system operates not just by itself, but throughout the whole process. I'm not just talking about the physical structure, but I'm also talking about pre-launch, actual launch, recovery, and any further research or input you might be having in your payloads. Ensuring that that all operates, doesn't conflict, and that if something does go wrong, you can figure out where it went wrong.
6: While some teams have as few as 5 participants, others like the University of Queensland have between 180 and 190 people involved in all phases of the design, construction, marketing and launching their rocket. Thomas Molesworth is UQ's managing director.
12: As much as we can model and simulate, there's really no telling how it will perform out on the pad. And so we've got to be prepared to deal with any of those challenges as they come up.
6: He says there's a collaborative feel to the whole competition between students from different teams. But it's also a great chance to meet with future employers who sponsor the event, who work in defence, space, engineering and the university sector.
12: I'm definitely interested in aerospace engineering and I want to work in the aerospace industry in future. And I guess this is a really good way to apply some of those skills that I've learned in class to real engineering challenges before moving into the workforce full time. Also just love the rockets. It's really cool to see.
1: That was University of Queensland student Thomas Molesworth, ending that story there from Bill Ormond from the Wycliffe's Outback Rocket Competition. As 2032 approaches and Olympic venues planned and built, Outback artists are putting their hands up and offering suggestions of how bush culture might be part of the Olympic Games. Lachlan Ford has this story for us.
13: Well, obviously, we are training up mobs of whipcrackers across outback Queensland, and rather than having little city kids run around with whips, we're working on taking a mob of kids to the city to do the opening and closing ceremonies.
14: Amanda Lynn Pearson knows her way around Australian outback art forms.
13: We just pretty much tell everybody that we're up for it and we're ready. I mean, I'm sure there's going to be a bunch of people that'll come down from Cairns in scuba diving gear too.
14: The co-founder of comedy and circus troupe The Crack Up Sisters, based in the western Queensland town of Winton, says including outback performance at the 2032 Olympics would show a different side of the state.
13: The outback is a huge part of it and it's unique. as are all of our parts of our country.

0: games.
1: You know, whether that's within, you know, within gifts to dignitaries that might come over for the games, whether that's within our medals or even within the torch itself.
0: What does that mean for procurement? Because, you know, opals, it's not the kind of thing that you can just sit down and hammer out. You've got to find them, right?
1: Yeah, correct. I mean, there's going to be a whole range of challenges that we'll have to work through. And some of that is finding the volume of opal. You know, I do think it's quite achievable because we do have a bit of time from here to the games. And we do have quite a lot of opal miners out there that go between finding opal. And I think a lot of opal miners would be really proud to see their opal in the Olympic Games.
0: In the small town of Tambo, the local teddy shop wants to see its sheepskin toys in the hands of athletes and fans. Co-owner Alison Shaw says the team has pitched an idea for a mascot for the games.
2: And we made this little koala and we put him out to our, you know, social media, to our world, and said, name him. And yeah, Bungie came back because Bungie means friendship. And we felt that all the athletes coming to the games would arrive as strangers and leave as friends.
0: But the team are ready to produce merchandise for whatever official character is revealed.
2: The new symbols and mascots, we want to make them. That's, you know, whether it's made of sheepskin or made of another fabric, there's no reason why we can't be the manufacturers here in Queensland. I think it really needs to be Queensland Games. You know, that there's not just the southeast corner or that, and that is happening a bit with like the rowing going to Rockhampton. But yeah, I think it's an opportunity for the likes of us to be in there making something, to share the love all around. Everyone gets a bit of the pie, the Olympic pie, right all the way out here in Tambo as well.
0: In the meantime, the Winton whip cracking team are honing their skills with 2032 on the horizon.
3: Look, we could be cracking in time if we're not careful. Yeah, I can see it definitely is an opener. Yeah. Or if an event's going a little boring, you know, let's whip it up a gear.
4: Lachlan Ford reporting there. To New South Wales now, where a Grafton man has just blown out all 113 candles on his birthday cake. Ken Weeks is now the oldest man in Australia and the second oldest in the world. Eloise Farrow-Smith headed along for the celebrations.
5: It's been more than a century since Ken Weeks last heard that school bell. In a trip down memory lane, Ken, in a vintage car, was visiting his old haunts, including the place he went to school, Carrs Creek Public, in the northern New South Wales town of Grafton. His granddaughter is Eunice Weeks.
6: I would describe Grandpa as a very determined person, and I think as a granddaughter he's always been really kind and caring to me.
5: Ken's son, Ian Weeks, says his dad is still fairly agile, despite his voice having tired after 113 years of use. So what's the secret to living to 113?
7: He lived a plain, simple life, no drinking, no smoking, although he ate white bread. he wasn't into today's health stuff. Steak and veggies and not very much sweet stuff, just plain food.
5: Ken Weeks raised two children, Ian and Noel, and was married to his wife Jean McPhee for 45 years before she died in 1986. He lived at home until 105 before moving into an aged care centre in Grafton.
8: A bit difficult on that rocky road, but we'll get there.
9: Still good on his feet, isn't he?
6: Yeah, he does well.
5: The residential services manager at Widden Grafton is Sandra Osborne.
10: He has a set routine every day. He continues to do his exercises, even though at 113 his mobility has decreased a little bit.
5: Eunice Weeks says even though her grandpa now lives in care, he's still very independent, even making his bed if someone doesn't beat him to it.
6: Even now in the home, if he can do it for himself, he will want to continue to do that. So he wants to feed himself, he's still organising his bed. and he likes to choose his own clothes. We still really respect his independence, his ability to make his own decisions.
5: And Ken's interests still span well beyond his surroundings.
6: He's also still curious about the world, so he still listens to the news and he will have questions about what's going on in the world.
5: 113 years cements Ken Weeks' position as the world's second oldest man,

0: this year, he exchanged birthday wishes with the world's oldest man, 114-year-old João Marinho Neto, who incredibly shares October 5 as his date of birth too.
1: He's wishing you a happy 113th birthday.
2: Thank you.
3: João's family had sent us a picture of him wishing Grandpa happy birthday, so we could explain that to Grandpa. And then Grandpa just smiled and was amazed that there was someone else that had the same birthday as him, who was a whole year older.
0: Celebrating 113 years is quite the milestone, but it seems more Australians should get ready to stockpile the candles. According to data from the Australian Bureau of Statistics, there were around 4,300 people aged over 100 in 2019. Today, there are more than 8,300. And looking to the future, the ABS estimates that by 2070, there will be close to 60,000 Aussies having notched up a century.
4: Look at the beautiful cake they've made. Isn't that beautiful? Oh, beautiful flowers. Happy 113th birthday, Grandpa.
0: Ken Weeks is enjoying his birthday surrounded by his friends, with no shortage of candles to blow out, and continuing to live life on his own terms.
3: He grew up in a country town. He had a family. He worked different jobs, consistently hard, industrious work. So to me, it's remarkable that just an ordinary man has lived this long. I'm just thankful that he's also my grandfather.
5: How lovely. That's Ken Weeks' granddaughter, Eunice Weeks, and she was ending that story from Eloise Farrell-Smith. And that is Australia Wide for today. I'm Sinead Mangan. It's been lovely to have your company. Cheerio.

0: ABC News with Isabella Carboni. Good evening. Human Rights Watch is accusing the Australian government of outsourcing its problems to Iraq in refusing to repatriate 13 men held in jails over suspected links to the Islamic State militant group. Here's Middle East correspondent Matthew Doran.
1: The organisation has released a report outlining grave concerns for the almost 5,700 prisoners in Iraqi jails after a hastily arranged mission to relocate them from Syria earlier this year. Among them are believed to be 13 Australians, including one who was taken to Syria by family when he was just 12 years old. Human Rights Watch says Iraq has not made formal commitments not to pursue the death penalty for any of the prisoners, and despite its stated intention to run trials in accordance with international law and standards, it's a significant burden on the country. Human Rights Watch says countries like Australia should step up and deal with their own citizens.
0: Australia is co-hosting the pre-COP conference with Fiji and Tuvalu, with the meetings being held in the Pacific as a way of highlighting the region's challenges as a result of climate change. The ABC's Fiji reporter, Lethe Mavono, is in Tuvalu.
2: Pre-COP is being seen as a way for the leaders of the Pacific to first get onto the same page about those issues that's important to them. But the invitation that had been issued to other leaders from around the world outside of Oceania had been an attempt on the part of Pacific leaders, and that's Fiji, Australia and Tuvalu, to get the rest of the world to see what it's really like to be on the front lines of climate change. And that has implications for the goals that the Pacific countries have set for themselves at pre-COP 31.
0: A motorcyclist has died following a crash in the Adelaide Hills. Police were called to Gorge Road near Kangaroo Creek Reservoir at Paracombe at about 1 o'clock this afternoon after receiving reports of a crash between a motorcycle and two sedans. The motorcyclist, a 23-year-old man from Salisbury Heights, died at the scene, while the car drivers were not injured. Major crash officers are investigating the collision. A man has been charged with assaulting a volunteer ambulance officer at Bowman's in the state's mid-north last month. SA Police says the volunteers attended the 71-year-old's house on September 15 to conduct a welfare check. It's alleged the man assaulted the female officer by biting her on the upper part of her body. The man is expected to appear in court at a later date. The Cancer Council Australia says a cut in the tobacco excise would only benefit the tobacco industry, pointing to the success of Queensland's crackdown on the illicit trade. New data shows state legislation strengthening powers to shut down illegal tobacco shops has led to a 55% jump in legal cigarette sales. Some premiers are calling for the federal government to slash the tobacco excise to make the legal product cheaper. However, Cancer Council Australia CEO Jacinta Reddin says the tobacco industry can't be trusted.
3: I just returned from the World Cancer Congress, where we heard that while the tobacco sector is responsible for the deaths that have been caused due to smoking, they're now trying to repaint themselves as part of the solution. We can't fall for that, because at the same time, they're peddling cigarettes in developing economies around the world.
0: Britain's judicial office says a court hearing will take place on Thursday after Andrew Mountbatten-Windsor requested a judge examine the lawfulness of search warrants that preceded his arrest in February. Mr. Mountbatten-Windsor was arrested on suspicion of leaking government documents to the late sex offender Jeffrey Epstein when he was a special representative for trade between 2001 and 2011. Britain's Thames Valley Police has confirmed the force is engaged in legal proceedings in relation to the issuing of warrants. The court says the hearing will be in private. To sport, Essendon has signed off on a deal to trade Zach Merritt to Hawthorn on day one of the AFL's trade period. The 31-year-old had hoped to move to the Hawks last season, but the clubs couldn't agree to a deal. Meanwhile, Giants forward Jesse Hogan has signed with Collingwood, and Port Adelaide and the Western Bulldogs are still in talks over Zach Butters' future after the restricted free agent requested to leave the Power for the Dogs. South Australia's weather for Tuesday: Port Lincoln, a possible morning shower 19, Port Pirie mostly sunny 23, Renmark partly cloudy 24, Mount Gambier showers easing 17, Adelaide down to 12 overnight, then a top of 20 with a shower or two. ABC News.
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5: 7:05 and it's daylight. 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The number to call is 1300 222 891, or you can text. 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You can only phone. 1300 222 891. We have a torch on offer again tonight. And there's a lot of excitement around these torches, as there should be as well. The categories for the quiz tonight, I've put some work into these. So last night, there was a Bee Gees documentary on, one of the free-to-air stations. I think it was Channel 7. And it was called How Do You Mend a Broken Heart? And it was super good. It was driving me mad, though, because of the ads. So I thought, oh, I'll watch it another time. I'll find somewhere, a streaming service that's got it. Turns out you have to pay for it if it's on a streaming service. So I desperately want to see the rest of it. Anyway, it has prompted me to do a quiz category on the Bee Gees. All right. Also, with the NRL Grand Final last night, I thought I'd do a category on rugby league. Great painters. I don't know. I adore the program that has been running on ABC TV with the Portrait Painter of the Year. It's just such a joyous program. I love how supportive they are to each other. So last night was the series final where we got to see the winner and the painting they did that will hang now in the Portrait Gallery of Australia. And so I've done a category on great painters. By the way, if you didn't see the Portrait Artist of the Year program, you can do so via iView. Just for Frank, I've done some science stuff, and I don't know why, but I thought I'd look at the month of June and do potluck around the month of June. So there you go. They're the categories for tonight. 1300 222 891.
6: I'm the principal of the school, and as a principal, you're supposed to know everything.
7: I was just hoping that I wouldn't get asked this question.
6: I have absolutely no idea.
8: I want to thank you for that torch. Absolutely superb.
5: Doesn't it light up a room?
8: Oh, it does. It shows you the advance in technology.
6: Thanks for playing soft.
5: You want the torch. In fact, you need the torch. It's going to be an important part of your life. 1300 222 891. By the way, if by any chance you're driving into Adelaide on the Southeastern Freeway, wouldn't mind knowing if it's reopened. It was about an hour ago now that we had advice from police that the section from Crafers all the way to the toll gate was going to be closed while a tow truck went in there and moved the caravan and vehicle that were on its side as a result of tipping over, jackknifing and tipping over. So they had to get a tow truck in there. Isn't it ridiculous how they have that concrete barrier, that immovable concrete barrier down the middle of the freeway, so that if something like this does happen, you actually have to close the freeway to get rescue vehicles in there. In Sydney, there are roads that go in and out of Sydney where they change the configuration of the lane every day so that going into town there might be three lanes and coming out there might be two in the morning and then the opposite when going home. Yet we have this freeway where you can't move the barriers. It just seems silly to me. I mean, Lord only knows what happens if you get a heap of cars stuck in there and there's a bushfire burning. Let's do the quiz. 1300 222 891 to Hawke. Hello, Ruth.
9: Hello, how you going?
5: I'm going okay. Now, are you excited about these categories?
9: They sound interesting.
5: Yeah, so BGs, rugby league, great painters, science stuff, or potluck associated with June. Which one would you like to go with, Ruth?
9: I reckon I'd go with potluck.
5: Potluck. Okay, they're all about June. What season officially begins in the Northern Territory in June? In the Northern Territory. I'm sorry. What season officially begins in the Northern Hemisphere in June?
9: Summer.
5: Summer is correct. One from one. What technological device was first released on June 29 in 2007? Do you want me to give you some options?
9: Yes, please.
5: Okay, the iPod, the iPhone, or the iPad?
9: iPhone.
5: Which one?
9: iPhone.
5: iPhone is correct. Two from two. Which comic book superhero first appeared in a comic published on June 30, 1938? I can give you three options here. They are A, Batman, B, Superman, C, Wonder Woman.
9: Superman.
5: Superman is correct. Three from three. Which famous actress was born on June 1st in 1926? Was it Audrey Hepburn, Marilyn Monroe, or Elizabeth Taylor?
9: Audrey Hepburn.
5: Not Audrey Hepburn. Three from three is a great start, though. Ruth, well played.
9: Thank you.
5: Okay, thank you. See ya. 1-300-222-891, 12 past 7, 891 ABC Adelaide. Frank. Okay, mate. So we'll get to, we have to get through this question first. You okay with that?
10: Yep.
5: Okay, here we go. Which famous actress was born June 1st, 1926? Was it Marilyn Monroe or Elizabeth Taylor?
10: 1926, I'm back my dad's age. I'm going to go Marilyn Monroe.
5: Correct. One from one.
10: Oh. Well, there you go. Because I'm terrible with music and films. So.
5: No, well, not on that occasion. So I'm assuming you want to have a crack go at science stuff?
10: That may as well.
5: Okay, what's the most abundant...
10: All that trouble.
5: What's the most abundant compound in most living things, Frank?
10: Well, carbon, but it depends on if you go by molecule or weight. So I'm going to say carbon.
5: The most abundant compound in most living things.
10: Oh, compound, is water.
5: Water. Two from two. I didn't want you to get that wrong.
10: I needed to listen.
5: How many elements are currently on the periodic table?
10: I reckon it's 128.
5: You have to come down a little bit.
10: Oh, okay. So I can see the periodic table with 116. Something says 119.
5: Oh, Frank, you don't know how close you are. It's not 119. It's very, very, very close to that, though.
10: All right. Yeah, my pictographic memory has failed me.
5: Oh, no, that's okay. All good. Well. Thanks, Frank.
10: Oh, listen, I did try to find out about the diesel.
5: Yeah.
10: If people had rung, as I said, they would have been directed to a website.
5: Yep.
10: There is a bit of a field there where they can say, you know, they're donating money for diesel or for, whatever strikes their fancy. But, I'll get on the phone team on Wednesday when I'm in the van.
5: Brilliant.
10: And okay. See if we can get an answer.
5: All right. All right, Frank. Okay, mate. Bye-bye.
10: Later.
5: Bye. 14 past 7 via text. Tom says, Spence, same in San Francisco. They change lanes for traffic flow. No-brainer. I know. I don't get it, Tom. I don't get it. Frosty Spence, how's your body clock? Plus daylight saving? Yeah, not going well. And I had a cup of coffee as I was coming on air. So if I'm talking really fast, just say, Spence, breathe. Slow down. All right? Frosty also still waiting on a torch? Kishy has that quizzical look. We'll find out what's going on there. Lines are free. 1-300-222-891. Kim.
11: Yes.
5: Who has
11: Good evening to you.
5: Who has the torch? You made the opener, Kim.
11: Well, I thought I'd win for about 4 weeks.
5: Okay. Well, you,
11: is that not true?
5: You may not win the torch, but you can be involved in the quiz, though. And I
11: My word, yes.
5: I like it when you're involved, Kim.
11: And I was just thinking, isn't the changing lanes on the South Eastern Freeway?
5: Well, no, what I'm saying is... The concrete barrier that goes down the middle, you know, that separates... So that's immovable.
11: Yes.
5: So what they do in Sydney is they have a concrete barrier for roads going into town, right? And every day they slide the concrete barrier one way depending on what time of the day it is.
11: Oh, the whole thing moves.
5: Yep. Yeah. Yes. And so it seems to me that if you had the ability... So at the moment they are... They're dealing with a caravan and vehicle that has gone on its side. And so they've got to get an emergency services vehicle in there and get it out. And so to do that, they had to close off that entire section of the freeway. To me, wouldn't it make sense if you could get in a forklift and just lift up a barrier in the appropriate place, a couple of barriers, set up a contra flow, slow the traffic down, and you could then take vehicles around the incident?
11: Yes. Have the forklift... Or forklifts placed in various positions down the freeway.
5: Well, I know there would be some logistics challenges with that, but wouldn't it make sense if those barriers were at least movable?
11: Or some of them every 100 metres or so.
5: Something like that.
11: You form to go, a part to swing out.
5: Yeah, and so you could then set up a contraflow. But no. I don't know. Anyway, how many elements, Kim, are currently on the periodic table, and 119 is very close?
11: Well, it passed my mind back to the days of chemistry, which is a long time ago. There was about 102 or 3.
5: Yeah, there's more than that now. Yeah, more than that now.
11: Yeah, they said 119.
5: 119 is very, very, very, very close.
11: Well, it could be. One either way.
5: I would suggest you go south.
11: Oh, right. Well, 118.
5: 118 is correct, Kim.
11: Oh, it is.
5: 118 is correct.
11: Right, thank you. At least I know now.
5: And so Chris from YP, who's very clever, she got it, 118, says, I love the periodic table. Who doesn't?
11: Good grief.
5: Yeah. Okay, now, Kim, do you want to stick with...
11: I think if you were a regular quizzes, it would be a good idea to have a copy pasted on your wall.
5: Yeah. Actually, that's true. I didn't know till the other day...

0: when we did the quiz that the chemical symbol for the element tungsten is W.
1: I thought it might have been TU for W.
0: Or TN. No, it's W. Anyway.
1: Yes, right. I know that now.
0: Yeah, yeah.
1: I shall store it away.
0: Yeah, okay. Store that one. And now, you can stick with science stuff, or you can go with great painters, rugby league, or the Bee Gees.
1: I will stick with science stuff.
0: Science stuff. What is the rate of acceleration due to gravity on Earth?
1: Half mgt squared.
0: What's the rate of acceleration due to gravity on Earth? This is one of the very
1: 32 feet per second squared.
0: Oh, no, I need it in metres per second squared.
1: Oh.
0: I don't know if 32 feet per second squared is correct. I learnt it another way, Kim.
1: Oh, well, you're a lot younger than I am.
0: I don't know about that.
1: We'll compare broken bones and injuries.
0: Okay, Kishi has looked it up. You are correct. That is the imperial equivalent of 9.8 metres per second squared.
1: Right. Okay. I'm the old style.
0: Two from two.
1: Old fashion.
0: Okay, how long does it take for light from the sun to reach Earth? I'll give you three options before you panic.
1: Right.
0: Okay. About 8 minutes and 20 seconds, about 10 minutes and 10 seconds, or about 7 minutes and 15 seconds?
1: I always heard it was 8.5 minutes, I think.
0: Okay, 8 minutes and 20 seconds is correct. Three from three. Right.
1: I thought you were going to somebody in metric. No, it's just time.
0: Yeah, it's just time. I don't know what metric time is. In fact, you know what? There was actually, when I did my apprenticeship, I did a detachment to a business where they actually used a metric time. And so they divided the hour up into tens, which was kind of weird.
1: Instead of quarters, you got six.
0: Yeah, it was, it took me a while to get my head around it.
1: Yeah.
0: Anyway, now, great painters, Bee Gees or rugby league?
1: You know, there's no science stuff left.
0: That's the science stuff. All gone.
1: Oh. Well, but there was a film on the Bee Gees last night.
0: Yeah,
1: I didn't watch it.
0: Oh, that's the one I started watching, and the ads were driving me mad. I bailed out, and I thought I'd watch it somewhere else.
1: Oh, right, yeah.
0: And
1: yeah.
0: I can't find it now.
1: So it's Bee Gees.
0: Bee Gees, or rugby league, or great painters?
1: Well, I'm not into blood sports, so rugby league is out.
0: Okay.
1: Great painters.
0: Who painted the Mona Lisa?
1: Leonardo.
0: Four from four, Kim. Which painter is known for cutting off his own ear?
1: He painted.
0: The pain.
1: He painted the glaucoma as he aged. And so his colours changed. No, I can picture him.
0: Okay. That's okay, Kim.
1: I'll have to pass.
0: Okay. Oh, good. No worries, Kim. You're on four. Okay.
1: Good night, Tom.
0: Okay. See ya. Bye-bye. Bye. It is 22 past seven. You are listening to 891 ABC Adelaide. This is the Blockbuster Quiz. The torch on offer, 1-300-222-891. Hello, Julie.
2: Hello, Spence.
0: Is it true? Did you finally win a torch last week?
2: It is true, yes.
0: Oh, it's so good. I'm so thrilled for you. You've been trying so hard, haven't you?
2: I have.
0: You have. Oh, that's good. I'm very pleased. Okay, so do you know which painter is known for cutting off his own ear?
2: No, I don't. I'm sorry.
0: Very famous painter. Very famous. In fact, I got a feeling, I don't know much about artwork, but I got a feeling there's a painting of him with a self-portrait with a big bandage on his ear. Am I thinking of the right one?
2: Oh.
0: Yeah.
2: No, I'm sorry. I can't help tonight.
0: Oh, Julie. That's okay. You take care. Nice to talk to you.
2: Thank you. But Charlie's listening with me too.
0: Okay. All right. Thanks, Charlie. See you.
2: Bye-bye.
0: Bye-bye. Sandy.
3: Hi, Spence.
0: Hello. How are you?
3: Yeah, good, thank you. Good.
0: Good, good. Now, which painter cut off his own ear?
3: Vincent van Gogh.
0: Van Gogh. You are one from one. Now,
3: Did you get my text message that I said I've just cracked 1,600 kilometres in my car?
0: Yes.
3: I've had it 8 months.
0: Wow.
3: when I sell it, it's going to be one of those little old lady only drove it to church on Sunday.
0: It is. And so so you probably would have only filled it up once or twice in the time you've had it.
3: Yeah, twice, I think. It's just... Where I live, Flagstaff Hill, it's sort of halfway between the Hub Shopping Centre and Foodland on Flagstaff Black Road.
0: Mm.
3: So if I need anything, like I do one big shop a week, but if I need anything else, I just walk to either one of the shops because one shop's only 2.5K and the other one's about 800 metres.
0: Yeah.
3: So I just walk.
0: Yeah. Fair enough. Well, I mean, you are an active woman, that's for sure. Now, I'm going to take a punt here and think that you might want to change over to Bee Gees.
3: How did you know?
0: It's just a feeling I had in my water.
3: I was hoping nobody was going to go for that one, but yes. Did you know Red Simons came over on the same ship as the Bee Gees?
0: No, I did not.
3: Yes, he did. He said that's out of everything he's done from working with the ABC to being the guitarist in Skyhawks, he said that's his claim to fame, coming over on the same ship as Migrant with the Bee Gees.
0: Yeah, I am such a huge fan of the Bee Gees.
3: Yeah.
0: And I was really enjoying the doco last night, which I haven't seen. It was called How Do You Mend a Broken Heart? And which was the song that they released when Barry and Robram, Barry and Robin finally sort of settled their differences and weren't using Morris anymore as an intermediary, and they got back together.
3: I love all music. Like documentaries, they could be mockumentaries, like Spinal Tap, whatever, anything like that. So I will be looking forward to seeing it. I didn't watch it last night for various reasons, but I just soak up anything like that.
0: Yeah, me too.
3: And I always find it interesting when you've got groups like the Bee Gees and remember the Moya sisters and or anyone who's related and they sing together, there's something they've got that nobody else can
0: capture. That's true, yeah. And the reality in this case, I think, Sandy, is if they weren't brothers, they wouldn't have got back together after they'd gone their separate ways. They would have never got back together.
3: Yeah, and like out of all the songs I've done, you know, like everything from Saturday Night Fever, whatever, the one that sticks in my head is good old-fashioned Spicks and Specks.
0: I love that,
3: There's just something about that song where it's sad, but it's lovely. I don't know what it is. I sort of know what the song's about, but it's just there's something about that beginning of that piano and, you know, here it goes.
0: Yeah.
3: And, yeah, it's just one of those songs.
0: I couldn't come up with a favourite. I mean, I like so many. I like Jive Talking. I love You Should Be Dancing. There are so many Bee Gees songs I love. Now, so let's start off with this one. Which Bee Gee? I mean, I think they all had a bit of a battle with the bottle. But one of them had a major alcoholic problem. Which of them had a major alcoholic problem, Sandy?
3: I think it was Morris.
0: It was Morris. And basically he battled alcohol problems until ending them. And I think he just went off cold turkey in the 90s.
3: Mm-hmm.
0: And he then, I think, became the conduit that really kept the Bee Gees together.
3: Yeah.
0: You know...
3: Yeah, there was also their little brother, Andy, as well. So there was that whole mixture of them having to deal with his death from a drug overdose and that sort of thing as well.
0: Well, of course, Morris died in 2003, which is I was surprised when I realised how long ago it was that he died. And that was post-surgery. He had a twisted intestine or something like that. Mm. And immediately after the surgery, he had a heart attack.
3: Yeah, similar to, I don't know what he went in for surgery, but John English, that was a shock. I was listening to John Fain's program, and John Fain just came on, this is in Melbourne, and he just said, I've got some really sad news. And when he just said John English had died during surgery, I had a few tears because I love John English. He was brilliant.
0: Oh, me too. In fact, John English was in Adelaide about a month before he died.
3: Oh, really?
0: And I had I interviewed him. I forget who he was with. Who was he with? He was travelling with somebody. I can't remember who it was. But
3: I know he was in the bar of a hotel once, and a friend of my mum's was getting married, and they didn't have a witness. And whoever it was said, you've got to go and get a witness. And he raced down to the bar, and John English happened to be there. And he said, look, you don't know me, but can you be a witness? And John English said, yeah, fine. And they've been friends for years.
0: Wow.
3: So, because he was just a very average person. You know, he didn't think of himself as a star or anything like that.
0: Oh, no. And good actor as well.
3: Yeah.
0: Good actor as well. Now, which members of the Bee Gees, Sandy, are fraternal twins?
3: I always forget this. I'm just going to go with, I know, is it Barry and Robin? I'm just guessing. I always forget. All three of them have got different hairstyles.
0: Yeah.
3: You take their hair away. So, I don't know. I always forget.
0: It's okay. Always nice, right. Always nice to talk, Sandy. You take care.
3: Okay.
0: Bye.
3: Okay. Thanks.
0: Bye. There are lines free, 1-300-222-891. I know it's a public holiday, and I know it's still daylight outside, and it's 7:30 in the evening. But there are some of you who I know who are big fans of rugby league. In fact, our friend in Broken Hill is a big fan of Jenny, and Broken Hill's a big rugby league fan, isn't she? Maybe Jenny will ring in. We'll see how we go. Emily! I've missed you. How are you?
4: I'm good. All the better for hearing you. I heard you in the morning, so that was good. You know, we still got our sensitive. Nice. How are you?
0: I'm good. I'm good. It is wacky, you know, being light at 7:30 in the evening, but you know.
4: I know. I really like it. I know it confuses everybody because people assume, oh, you like the dark. And I don't. I really don't like the dark very much.
0: Yeah.
4: I think because I can't really see very well.
0: Okay.
4: So it sort of saves money and phone.
0: Okay.
4: Otherwise I'm just walking. And I spend a lot of time in hospital. So, you know, any time you're upright is, good, even if you feel awful, which...
0: Yeah, it's a bonus.
4: It's
0: nice outside, yeah, nice. Anyway. Yeah, cool. All right, now, do you know which member of the Bee Gees are fraternal twins?
4: Well, my first thought were Benny and Bjorn, but they are from ABBA. And I know of the Bee Gees. I know more about their story. I listened to a long podcast series about them in Brisbane, and their story, it's just so depressing. So Morris, he was the other one, wasn't he? Not Brian, because Brian Gibb is someone else. So, I don't think I'm going to have any idea.
0: Well, so we knew that Morris was the one who died in 2003, right? He's one of them, and the other one could be related to Batman.
4: Batman.
0: Not related, but good friends with Batman.
4: Oh, Robin.
0: Robin.
4: And the other one.
0: Robin and Morris are the...
4: Morris, yeah, and it's actually spelled Maurice. I remember that.
0: Yes.
4: Like Maury Povich.
0: Yeah.
4: And they had children, and they called it Morris Minor.
0: Oh, right.
4: No, not really, just because it was a child. Morris Minor.
0: I can't, because Morris was married to Lulu. Yes,
4: could you imagine that?
0: For about 3 years, and then they went their separate ways. And Robin, I have interviewed Robin's son.
4: Oh wow! What was he like?
0: Guess what Robin's son's name is.
4: Bruce Wayne?
0: Spencer.
4: Spencer! Oh, that's exciting. His name is, been fun.
0: His name is Spencer Gibb.
4: Wow.
0: And
4: Spencer is a good name.
0: And he was just a lovely guy. Loved his dad. I mean, I think any child of a big rock star is going to have limited contact with their dad or mum, whatever the circumstances are. But he loved his dad and has a not, and sings himself now, and has a not dissimilar voice to his dad. Gee, he was a good fella.
4: I'll have to look that up.
0: Look, I don't know where the interview is. I did it about 5 years ago, I think. Mm. And me being the world's worst archivist.
4: I could beat you at that.
0: Oh, I'm terrible at that stuff. I really wish
4: don't
0: I...
4: Don't you worry.
0: I wish I'd kept that. And I wish I'd kept my interview with John English as well, because that was lovely too.
4: I don't know. I feel really silly that my first introduction to John English was on All Together Now with Bruno Lucia. Hey, God, hello, beautiful, or whatever he said.
0: Yeah.
4: I didn't
0: And Rebecca,
4: know.
0: Rebecca Gibney.
4: Yeah, it was a good show.
0: It was a great show. I love that program. It was fun.
4: Yeah.
0: Right. Mm. Do you want to stick with Bee Gees? Or you could go with rugby league. Or there are two questions left in great painters.
4: Yeah, I'll give that a shot. Okay. Although I know who won the rugby.
0: Okay, well, that may be one.
4: I don't know any other rugby.
0: That may be one of the questions. Okay.
4: Oh, okay. Yeah, okay. I'll go for that.
0: You want to go for that one first?
4: Yes, thank you.
0: Okay. What was the winning margin?
4: Oh, it's only 1 point.
0: Correct. In last night's NRL Grand Final. So
4: it was a ring-a-ding-ding-long. It was very stressful, wasn't it?
0: Yeah. So the Sydney Roosters, the Newcastle Knights, 18-19 in favour of Sydney. It was a field goal that got them over the line.
4: Yeah. It was really tough. And because I was trying to explain to Tom about rugby, because I grew up with it in Sydney. And so I was trying to, and I'm not very good at explaining sport or anything really. And I made no sense, and he already knew, but I enjoyed pretending I was a sports journalist for a minute.
0: Well, do you want to have another crack at another rugby league question?
4: Yeah, let's go.
0: How many players How many players on each side during a game of rugby league?
4: How many players on each side? That's an interesting question. Let me count. They have row backs, full backs, dummy halves, other half.
0: inside out, flip, rubble, double, bubble.
4: Yes. Put your right foot in, put your other one out. Take the hokey pokey.
0: I'd love to know what position hokey pokey would play in.
4: That's for after dark. That's probably what they might be doing today, actually. Yeah. The coach, I read in the Sydney Morning Herald today, the coach of the Chooks, he hadn't slept. And they were all on the hard solos and things. Probably not a good look for the young people.
0: No.
4: They're recovering alcoholics with their supporter base. Mm-hmm. Good on them. But I felt bad for Newcastle. I wanted both to win. Because, I love Roosters, but for Newcastle, that was awful news on Saturday.
0: All right. Well, look, I tell you what.
4: I think there is, because there's not 12, because I tried to do some quick counting. I reckon there might be 13.
0: Oh, you're correct. There are 13. Oh, three from three. This is coming from somebody who knows nothing about rugby league. What number does the hooker usually wear in rugby league? Don't say what you're thinking. Apply the filter, Emily.
4: I know how these things work. I'm just going to come up with a nice number. Number seven.
0: Not number seven. But, Emily, you're done good.
4: Thank you. Thank you for calling.
0: See you.
4: And it was so nice talking to you again.
0: I've missed you desperately. See you, Emily. Don't be a stranger.
4: You too.
0: Okay. Bye.
4: Bye.
0: Bye-bye. Oh, Jenny's on the phone from Broken Hill. Two of the rugby league questions have gone, Jenny.
5: Yes, I know that.
0: Oh, no. Now, who were you hoping might get up last night?
5: Well, neither of them my team.
0: Yeah.
5: But I was hoping that Newcastle would.
0: Yeah. I think they were the sentimental team, weren't they? I think it was not dissimilar to what we had last week with the AFL, in that if you weren't a Brisbane Lions supporter, you would have been hoping for Fremantle.
5: I was hoping for Fremantle. I don't follow that at all.
0: Yeah. But

0: In this case, especially after the tragedy with that young kid losing control of his car and ploughing into all those people who were lining up to watch the knights leave. What a terrible, terrible situation that is.
1: What?
0: Terrible.
1: Terribly.
0: All right. Now, Jenny from Broken Hill, do you know what number the hooker normally wears in rugby league?
1: I reckon it might be two.
0: No, it's not two. Have another go. It's not. No, that's it, because the hooker is a forward. The hooker's a forward.
1: Oh,
0: in rugby league, what number does the hooker normally wear?
1: Oh, Jesus.
0: So the fullback wears number one.
1: Yeah.
0: And then it sort of progressively goes up. Now, you've got the 5'8 and all of that. What number does the hooker normally wear?
1: Nine.
0: One from one. Which country is the host nation for the Rugby League World Cup, which starts in 10 days?
1: I haven't even heard of that. I would have thought if I hadn't been in hospital, I might have heard it. Okay. Which country?
0: It starts in 10 days of the Rugby League World Cup.
1: Okay, we'll say Australia.
0: Australia it is.
1: Sure.
0: Two from two. There will also be games played in New Zealand and also in PNG.
1: I figured that.
0: Yeah, yeah. Okay, so we have a couple of BGs and a couple of great painters questions left. Jenny from Broken Hill.
1: Okay, try the BGs, give me a go.
0: BGs, okay.
1: I don't know much about
0: it. Who was the youngest of the Gibb siblings?
1: Andy.
0: Andy is correct. Three from three. Who was the BGs' Australian-born manager?
1: No idea.
0: Someone points out that the hooker in rugby union wears number two.
1: He does.
0: Yeah.
1: What did you say, the manager of...
0: He was born in Port Pirie. He worked with Brian Epstein, and who obviously managed the Beatles. And when Epstein died, he took over as the manager of the Bee Gees. He also managed Cream and a couple of others as well. And he was the one that got the Bee Gees to the same recording studio that Eric Clapton used in Miami. And that's where the Bee Gees' resurgence really started.
1: Our initials?
0: RS.
1: Well, not what I'm going to think of now. No, I don't know. Rob Selleck.
0: No. Rob was a good guess.
1: That part was good.
0: Yeah, that part was good. All right. See you, Jenny.
1: See ya.
0: You okay? You've been crook.
1: Yes.
0: Okay. Hey, by the way, I got one of, I think it was on your suggestion, I got one of those solar-powered self-closing doors for my hens.
1: Uh-huh.
0: And it works beautifully.
1: They do, as long as you've got sunlight.
0: Yeah, as long as you've got sunlight. So that just uses the little solar panel to charge up their battery. It's all good.
1: Yes.
0: Yeah. Yeah. Okay. All right. Okay. See you, Jenny. Bye. Greg at South Plimpton. How are you, mate?
2: Not bad.
0: Good, good. Now, do you know who the Australian-born manager of the Bee Gees was?
2: I have absolutely no idea. the only name that came into my mind, initials are nothing like RS. I think with the rugby league question, which number the hooker wears, I'm of a vintage that I go back to when they were 12.
0: Oh, really?
2: Because they used to number, like rugby union numbers from props to the fullback, and rugby league went the other direction.
0: That's right. They did.
2: Lock wore 8, and the props wore 11 and 13.
0: Mm.
2: But then Australia switched it around to the other way, so the props now 8 and 10, and the lock is 13, to fit in with what the rest of the world was doing.
0: Mm. Yeah. So what number does the 5'8 wear in, or the fly half wear in rugby union?
2: In rugby union, it's 10.
0: It's 10, is it? Yeah.

0: And the only reason I ask is because my daughter-in-law's brother-in-law, if that makes sense, he was fly half in England. He played for Nottinghamshire, and he played for Otago in New Zealand as well. Mm. And he is a man mountain. He is a lot of human.
1: Yeah, I think with the exception of the halfbacks, they're all taller than me.
0: Yeah. Yeah. Mind you, a lot of the difference in body shape for league versus union is interesting, I reckon, because in union, they tend to have a very stout neck. Yeah, because, I don't know, maybe because you're scrumming more. I don't know, maybe just that body shape is better if you're spending more time in a scrum.
1: Props absolutely have to. Rugby league, I don't know. It's almost, why do they bother having scrums anymore? Because they're uncontested. Rugby union ones, your props, you've got to have lots of strength in your legs and your upper body, and you've really got to have really solid necks.
0: Yes.
1: But every, no matter what size or shape you are, there's a position for you somewhere in rugby union.
0: Yes.
1: But you put your tall timber in what used to be called the second rows, and they changed them to locks, but they wanted to wear 4 and 5. This is the position John Eales played, and like, he's 6'8". But someone like that, they'd be the person who goes up in the line out there. They're the second rowers in AFL. They'd be ruckman. Rugby league, like that height, you're too tall.
0: Yes. Yeah. I mean, it's very different to AFL because AFL players don't have that stockiness. AFL players nowadays are athletes.
1: Yeah.
0: They run fast and have endurance. So
1: ruckman and second rowers, it's the same job.
0: Yeah. Yeah, that's probably true. Yeah. So you don't know who the Bee Gees Australian born manager was?
1: Never heard of him.
0: Okay. I'm going to give you the answer, then I'm going to give you a couple of questions of great painters, all right? Because I want to replay the weather outlook conversation that Deb had with Darren Ray. I promise I'll do that. So I'll do that in a second. So it's,
1: you'll be interested in that.
0: It's a guy named Robert Stigwood.
1: Okay.
0: Yeah, and so Stiggy to his friends. And as Bill points out via text, he was at Sacred Heart College, old scholar, and he's a big benefactor to the school. And another 1, 2, 3 from Port Pirie, 3, 4, 5, 6, 7 people have got it right. This one says, Robert Stigwood, Port Pirie's favourite son, apart from Mark Bickley.
1: That Sacred Heart, was that the one in Brighton?
0: Yes. Yeah.
1: A friend of mine, I don't know if he's still there, but a friend of mine only through the Democrats, he was a lab technician there.
0: Okay. All right. Yeah. Strictly speaking, Mark Bickley isn't a Port Pirie boy, though. I think Mark Bickley was Warnertown, which is just out of Port Pirie. But anyway, Port Pirie are allowed to claim him. So that's Robert Sigwood. Okay, couple of quick questions here on great painters. Who's going to be the winner tonight? I think Kim probably got the most right, but our first caller who was... I've got to write these things down, Kishy. Who was that first caller? I can't remember. You're working it. Was it Ruth in Hawke? Has Ruth won a torch before? Ruth, torch is coming your way. You're on 3. Kim actually had the most number of questions correct, but he won a torch last week. Here we go. You ready? Greg?
1: Yeah.
0: Which painter is known for his love of painting water lilies?
1: Monet.
0: And, correct, and which painter is famous for painting ballerinas?
1: Oh, I should know this. I've got a guess. Oh, we also have Degas.
0: It is Degas. I was going to give you 3 options. I was going to say, if you can't get it, I was going to give you Da Vinci, Frida Kahlo, or Edgar Degas, and it's Degas.
1: So I could rule out Da Vinci and
0: Frida Kahlo.
1: And
0: I know.
1: Frida Kahlo. Yeah.
0: I know. They were ridiculous options. I agree. Hey,
1: well,
0: see,
1: I figured it was impressionist, but I didn't know.
0: Hey, Greg, do you want to do the sign off?
1: Okay.
0: Go for it.
1: Okay. Thanks for playing.

0: Talk about a song that's been ruined by a commercial application. Great song, nevertheless. The Beach Boys, that is Good Vibrations. 928-891 ABC Adelaide. Our friends in the Northern Territory will join us after 8 o'clock. And next, we'll hear what Darren Ray had to say about the weather over the next couple of months.
1: What do you get when you put a bunch of comedians, criminologists and Australia's most compelling crimes on telly together? You'll have to wait and see, won't you? Join me, Julia Zemiro, as we dig into false confessions, criminal profiles and the cases the country never quite got over. Turns out, funny people ask the best questions.
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0: Via text, John says, I used to live in Robert Stigwood's mother's house in Forestville. Well, there you go. Now, once a month, Deb Tribe on her Saturday morning program, which she did an excellent interview with the governor on Saturday. If you get a chance to have a look at the ABC Listen app, I would highly recommend you go back and have a listen to that interview. But once a month, she has a chance to speak with independent climatologist and long-range forecaster in Darren Ray. When they spoke on the weekend, Darren started by explaining the El Nino, this very strong El Nino, which has been

0: more of that sort of much clearer conditions, and they're not getting the cooler water coming off the oceans, which Adelaide gets, which keeps us a bit milder. And so September is a classic example of that, and really an indication of what we'd expect to see over the next few months through the remainder of spring and into early summer with this El Niño influence around. So rainfall's starting to get a little bit more patchy, and so with those sort of weather conditions we're seeing of sort of easing off, and so starting to tend to see more below average rainfall now, and so all very typical for an El Niño event. The Indian Ocean, I've been talking about the possibility of a positive Indian Ocean dipole event. That's really struggling to form at the moment. So we've had these sort of really warm temperatures off the northwest of Australia, and that's basically a reflection of what's going on globally, because we've had record ocean temperatures globally as well as record strength El Niño developing. And so that's what I'm thinking, seeing going on, is that that positive Indian Ocean dipole is just really struggling to develop in that sort of environment. So there's a little bit of cooling going on, but the ocean temperature is still a bit warm off the northwest of Australia. So it's having a go, but really struggling to develop. We are sitting, but we are sitting in between that influence between the El Niño and the Indian Ocean. So yeah, what are we expecting to see in the next few days through to October? We've just had a very weak change come through, so that's moved off into Victoria, and they've got a bit of a low sitting there. And we're getting some cloud and moisture wrapping around that and coming onto us at the moment. So we're starting off this weekend's not super ideal for being out of the garden. I mean, it's mild, but just a bit cloudy, and that it'll clear up. It'll start to clear up tomorrow, and then really nice weather developing during the week. Then it goes northerly as that high moves off, and that's the pattern we see, Deb. The high pressure system coming with southeasterlies, then it starts to move off into the Tasman Sea, and we start getting hot northerlies and warm air being dragged down from the interior. So expecting that towards the end of the week, and then another week change on Thursday. So I think next weekend we'll be back into another sort of a bit of a cloudy weekend with not a lot of rain around, but just cloudy and milder. And it starts to warm up a bit. So another system around late next week. Another weak system around about the 14th, but and then after that I think it's really starting to warm up a bit. So patchy rain, a milder first week or so, a bit warmer in the second week and weeks three as well of October, and not a lot of rain around. So a couple few goes at it, but just quite patchy, Deb, for October.
1: What about November? Is there a chance of any tropical activity then?
0: Yeah, so that's really the key to watch out for as we go through late spring and into summer. The Indian Ocean to northwest Australia does look like it warms up really strongly as we go towards the end of the year. So there is that moisture source there. And the question is, can we get a possible Mantle Julia oscillation activity or an equatorial Rossby wave to drag that moisture down over us, connect up to a weather system? And so there's one looking like it'll shape up in the second half of November. So I think first half, not a lot of rain, and then ahead of the system, usually get more northerlies ahead of an MGO, so you get more northerlies. So I think warming up again through mid-November, ahead of some chance of some rain with some tropical activity passing across through the second half of November and into early December. So it's very typical to get a significant tropical event, sometime through November or early December. And so that's looking very typical, and that's really our best chance, but I think, for significant rain over the next sort of couple of months.
1: Yeah,
0: Is
1: and
0: that
1: it's so hard to predict. Sometimes you don't know you're having it until it happens. I imagine that summer overall is going to be much hotter than average.
0: Yeah, that's the thing to watch out for. So, but particularly inland, so that signal where it's much hotter inland is, I think, we've already seen that, Deb, and that's very likely to persist through summer as well. So just more variable for Adelaide. So hot periods broken up by southeasterlies where it's milder. So really we're now into, get your shaycloth out. Watch out for the potential for some fungal issues with some potential for some on and off rainfall at times as tropical activity comes through. Trying to manage the heat. in the garden. So, yeah, and continuing

0: on through into autumn next year by the look of it, with some potential next year. That you can, quite often you can see a rebound from El Nino into La Nina. So I'm just sort of, you know, this is looking a long way ahead, but there is some potential for a wet year to develop as we go through 2027 as well.
1: So that's what Darren Ray had to say with Deb on Saturday morning about the next couple of months ahead. And I think the prediction is that we are in for a long, hot, dry summer. Let's see what happens. A minute away from the news at 8 o'clock. After that, really looking forward to meeting Isabella Katsikas. Now, Isabella, as a three-year-old, was diagnosed with cerebral palsy. And she is now very much the voice of cerebral palsy in Adelaide because she's taking the fight for ways in which cerebral palsy can get more money and be recognised all the way to the UN. We'll meet her, find out what her plan is and get a little bit of her story as well here on 891 ABC Adelaide, ABC South Australia and Broken Hill.
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6: With Satyam Weinstein. Prime Minister Anthony Albanese is in Fiji for the pre-COP31 summit ahead of the UN climate conference in Turkey next month. Here's ABC's Fiji reporter, Lethe Mavono.
7: It's a pretty interesting relationship that Australia has with the rest of the members of the Pacific Islands Forum, of which Australia is, of course, a member, in that they see Australia as a big brother, if you will, who comes to their aid, but also who helps to strengthen the Pacific position on a number of issues. But then at the same time, the countries of the Pacific don't mince their words when they call on Australia to live up to its promise, to live up to its position of being a brother and being part of the Pacific Vuvale, which means family, in that family don't do what harms the rest of the family.
6: The Cancer Council says a cut in the tobacco excise would only benefit the tobacco industry, pointing to the success of Queensland's crackdown on the illicit trade. New data shows state legislation strengthening powers to shut down illegal tobacco shops has led to a 55% jump in legal cigarette sales. Some premiers are calling for the federal government to slash the tobacco excise, but Cancer Council CEO Jacinta Reddin says the tobacco industry can't be trusted.
8: I just returned from the World Cancer Congress, where we heard that while the tobacco sector is responsible for the deaths that have been caused due to smoking, they're now trying to repaint themselves as part of the solution. We can't fall for that, because at the same time, they're peddling cigarettes in developing economies around the world.
6: Human Rights Watch is warning 13 Australian men held in an Iraqi jail on suspicion of links to the Islamic State militant group could face inhumane treatment behind bars and potential execution. Middle East correspondent Matthew Doran reports.
9: Almost 5,700 prisoners who'd been held in jails in Kurdish-controlled northeastern Syria for years were abruptly transferred to Iraq by the United States earlier this year, where they've faced interrogations over their alleged links to the failed Islamic State. Among them are believed to be 13 Australians, including 22-year-old Yusuf Zahab, who was taken to Syria by family when he was just 12 years old. Human Rights Watch is warning Iraq's prison system has a documented history of torture and unlawful executions and is urging Australia to insist on the men's repatriation. The Albanese government has said it is providing no assistance to help the men return home.
6: Yemen's Saudi-backed government says it's launching a major military campaign to recapture all areas of the country controlled by the Iranian-backed Houthis. Meanwhile, the Houthis say they've launched ballistic missiles and drones at Aramco sites in Saudi Arabia. Over the past 2 days, the group has made gains over the Saudi-backed government forces near the city of Taiz. This man who lives in Taiz says he's preparing to defend it from the Houthis.
10: I will remain steadfast in this city. I was about to go to the front line, but I'm waiting for a friend and we'll go together. Although I work to support my family, I will go to the front line to defend Taiz.
6: Spanish Prime Minister Pedro Sanchez has announced early elections after his government suffered a bruising legislative defeat last week on emergency measures related to the country's housing crisis. The vote will be held on November 29. In recent weeks, protests calling for protections for renters have been held in cities across the country after public outrage grew over the televised eviction of an 87-year-old woman in Madrid last month.

0: Britain's judicial office says a court hearing will take place later this week after Andrew Mountbatten-Windsor requested that a judge examine the lawfulness of search warrants that preceded his arrest in February. Mr. Mountbatten-Windsor was arrested on suspicion of leaking government documents to the late American sex offender Jeffrey Epstein when he was a special representative for trade between 2001 and 2011. Britain's Thames Valley Police has confirmed the force is engaging legal proceedings in relation to the issuing of warrants. A man's been treated for an arrow wound in the foot in the remote Northern Territory community of Wadare. NT police received reports of the incident in the early hours of this morning and say officers took the man to a local health clinic. Police seized two arrows and have sent them for forensic testing. Authorities believe it's linked to ongoing unrest between family groups in the area. And a man's been charged with assaulting a volunteer ambulance officer at Bowman's in South Australia's mid-north last month. SA police say the volunteer officers attended the 71-year-old's house to conduct a welfare check. It's alleged the man then assaulted the female officer by biting her on the upper part of her body. The man is expected to appear in court at a later date. You're up to date with the latest from ABC News. Get more news at any time. 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
7: 8:05 in South Australia, 7:05 in the Northern Territory. Nice to have you along. If you've just joined the program, Spence Denny is my name. Back from having spent a week doing things elsewhere. And it is lovely to have your company. Shortly, you are going to meet Isabella Katsikas, who was diagnosed with cerebral palsy as a 3.5-year-old. And tomorrow is World Cerebral Palsy Day. And it came as a bit of a surprise to me when I learned that cerebral palsy is the most common lifelong physical disability, but it remains one of the most overlooked and underfunded disabilities on global health issues. And so what Isabella is campaigning to do is for people to recognise there is a person behind cerebral palsy, and cerebral palsy does not define them, they do as an individual. And she's going to use World Cerebral Palsy Day, which is tomorrow, as a platform to just educate us about how people with cerebral palsy feel as if they are treated differently. So looking forward to that conversation. Later, we are going to go to Arno Bay, and they're going to get a service station, if they can, a petrol station, that is, if they can raise enough money. And also, we are going to talk about a specific Led Zeppelin song. And we are doing so because it was never supposed to be released as a single. And when it was recalled. One has turned up on the Antiques Roadshow. And so we'll talk to Rob Pippin, who plays guitar in the Zepp Boys, Australia's most recognised Led Zeppelin tribute band. And trust me, they are good. I remember speaking to Rob and to Vince when they were doing a show at the Festival Theatre when the Adelaide Symphony Orchestra did Led Zeppelin. Whew, what a show that was. It was a ripper. So we're going to talk about that one particular Led Zeppelin song, which I will play in its entirety. You'll know the song. It is a ripper. It's a beauty. And also, I think what you might like to join in this conversation, we might sort of get into a little bit how the single has become the preferred production promotional tool for a band nowadays. So the reason that Led Zeppelin didn't want to release singles is because they wanted people to buy the album and for the album to be something that could stand on its own, that you would listen to from start to finish. And there are so many bands who did that when you start an album, you've got to sit down and listen to the whole thing. That is now a

thing of the past, isn't it? So that's something we'll talk about as well. We were talking about the Bee Gees earlier. Haven't had a chance to play a Bee Gees song yet. This is one that really does, well, can take credit for starting the whole disco movement. This is a ripper. This is You Should Be Dancing.

0: It's a great song, isn't it? You know, the documentary I was watching last night, I was very interested because prior to that song coming out, at least this is what I read from the documentary, prior to that song coming out, the whole disco movement was a bit of an underground movement, and it was a lot of black Americans and members of the gay community who were going to these underground dance venues and really getting into it. And it wasn't until that song came along that disco became more mainstream. And then, of course, when the Bee Gees did Saturday Night Fever, and the story behind Saturday Night Fever is a fantastic story. It's a real part of contemporary history, is the way the Bee Gees were signed to Saturday Night Fever and two others. And Robert Stigwood, who we talked about before, former Sacred Heart boy and Port Perry lad, who managed the Bee Gees. I so much want to see the end of that documentary, but I just couldn't do it last night. There were so many ads. Every time I was getting into it, another ad. Oh, I can't do it. So I thought I'll find it somewhere else. And everywhere I've looked for it now, you've actually got a pay-per-view for it. So I'll get there eventually. It's called How Do You Mend a Broken Heart? 14 past 8 is the time, 14 past 7 in the Northern Territory. Spence Denny is my name, and you are listening to 891 ABC Adelaide, South Australia Broken Hill, and 1057 ABC Darwin and the Northern Territory. Tomorrow is World Cerebral Palsy Day, and this is a day that I understand had its origins actually in Australia, in Sydney's northern beaches. And so it's a campaign by Isabella Katsikas that it should go further. It should be recognised by the United Nations. Isabella was diagnosed with cerebral palsy as a 3.5-year-old when she walked around on her toes. And an occupational therapist came along and said, I reckon we better have a look at that. Something like 19 procedures later, here she is. Hello, Isabella.
1: Hello.
0: Thank you so much for coming in.
1: No, thank you for having me. I'm excited to talk to you about this.
0: So tell me your story. Tell me what happened from, you know, that moment when you were 3.5 and how your life changed.
1: Yeah, of course. I think for me, it was very much a notion of I had no idea that I had a disability or was any different. I went to an able-bodied kindy, and I think that notion followed me throughout my childhood and primary school. I've got a lot of siblings, and all of them are able-bodied. So I was playing netball with everyone with plasters or casts or a walking frame in front of me. I was always running around and on the go and on the move, and there was nothing that I couldn't do. My parents always really supported that, which I was really fortunate about.
0: Yeah. So 19 procedures?
1: Yes. In and out of hospital.
0: That's hard on a kid, isn't it?
1: It is, yeah. A lot of schooling missed, a lot of education, very much, in and out of wheelchairs and mobility aids, and spent summers itching plasters and kids putting sand down them. And
0: are you kidding?
1: It was difficult, definitely.
0: Yeah. Was it tough at school? Did you feel like a bit of an outsider?
1: Yeah, kids can be cruel, and I know that that hasn't changed now, but it was really, really hard, really hard, very isolating. I'm so fortunate that my siblings are close in age to me, so if I didn't have someone to play with at recess or lunch, I had them, which I was really fortunate about, but I was very aware that I was different.
0: Yeah. Why have you opted to take up this cause then?
1: I think recognition is so important. I think it's so important, not even in the stance of the awareness of cerebral palsy, but I think it's the fact that putting disability at the front of centre and changing people's mindsets on it as well. We are so much more than just our disabilities. I have such a full life, and I'm so privileged and so lucky to have had that through the surgeries and the things that I've had that have given me so much independence. I definitely still have my barriers and my challenges, but I feel that days like World Cerebral Palsy Day just put us at the front of center and change people's minds on what they think cerebral palsy looks like. It's such a varied disability, so my lived experience and how I present is completely different to how somebody else presents. patients with cerebral palsy.
0: Well, I wanted to ask you about that because there are varying degrees to which cerebral palsy has an impact on your life, aren't there?
1: Yeah. So the type of cerebral palsy I have is spastic hemiplegic cerebral palsy, which affects the left side of my body. However, I am verbally fantastic. I can speak for myself and advocate for myself. So it hasn't really impacted my speech too much, much to my family's dismay, I'm sure. Lots of speech pathologist appointments that I'm sure they thought because I can talk underwater now. So I'm sure they're regretting some of those. But in that respect, it hasn't impacted me. However, in my mobility, it has significantly.
0: Right. Because, I mean, there are people with cerebral palsy who do struggle to communicate.
1: Yes.
0: And I'm sure the big frustration there is that they still have the mental capacity, but the inability to articulate what is going on in their mind.
1: Yeah.
0: And that's really mean. It's really cruel, isn't it?
1: Yeah, and it's trusting others to advocate on your behalf as well. In my adult life, I learned just how much my family

0: did advocate for me, and it wasn't until I was kind of brought onto my own and had to do it myself that I was like, wow, the world is definitely not what I thought it was, and it's really hard to exist with a disability.
1: Right. Have there been occasions when you've felt as if you've been singled out because you're different and you have a disability?
0: Multiple, whether that's in a work environment or in a social environment, not being able to attend places because the access wasn't there. Yeah, multiple.
1: Yeah, well, give me an example.
0: I would say more recently, I think, I also think it's whether it's being able to participate or just having people come up to you and ask invasive questions. You're trying to get a coffee at your local coffee shop or get your groceries done, and people will come up to you and ask if you've had surgery or if what's wrong with you, or you don't look disabled, so what's wrong with you? And I think as a young woman presenting with a disability, I'm probably not what people have in their mind of what a disability looks like. So when I say that I have cerebral palsy, they're always really shocked, or they want your full medical record and they want to know all about it. And sometimes I know I'm an advocate, but I'm like, I just want my latte. I just want to get my milk. I just want my groceries.
1: And you know what? I was thinking that's the point I made before you came in, is that you're not defined by your disability, are you?
0: Not at all.
1: No.
0: I've done so many incredible things. I have traveled. I finished my degree. I have a house. I'm married. I'm a auntie. I've got so many incredible facets to my life, and the people in my circle don't see cerebral palsy. They just see Bella.
1: Yeah.
0: So I think that when the outside is looking at you and putting limitations on you without getting to know you, it can be really hard.
1: What did you study?
0: So I studied a few things. I thought I was going to be a nurse when I left school. So I studied RN and then realized, oh, with a disability, that's a little bit difficult
1: It's
0: to be on the go.
1: physically taxing.
0: Yeah. So I went in and did marketing and HR as well.
1: Okay. And you're working actively in that now?
0: Yeah. So I run my own business now, which I'm really, really proud of. I established that this year and it's just growing, which I'm really, really proud of.
1: People who work in HR, you've got to be focused.
0: Definitely, definitely.
1: Yeah, and you drive.
0: And I drive, I have hand controls in my car. So my license was taken away. I never had hand controls. I just thought it was normal to drive in pain. So about 6.5 years ago, I had my license taken away. And when I got my disability pass, that's just part of the process.
1: Yep.
0: And I had hand controls installed, which is a very, very lengthy process. That was 3.5 years later. And I was able to drive again. So even just getting your independence removed like that, there's so many decisions as someone with a disability that's made for us. So I think if we had way more advocates and supporters in our corner, it would just make life so much easier.
1: Look, a good mate of mine who had to have an amputation, he had to learn how to drive using hand controls. And it's a difficult thing to do. How did you go?
0: I felt like I was driving a toy car for a while there. It was really, really challenging. It took me back to being 16 and getting my L's and going through that process as well. But I think doing it in your later, I'm 31, so doing it as an adult was really challenging. And there was a lot of people within that process as well. So you're not just dealing with people, OTs, who understand the equipment. You're dealing with people within the driving schools and stuff like that actually know nothing about mobility aids. And I was the one that had to educate them while you're driving. So it was really hard.
1: What's the legal requirements in that case? I mean, do you have to go through a driving test? Is there somebody qualified to actually assess whether it's suitable? How does it work?
0: Yeah, so you go all the way back from the beginning. So the only thing you don't have to do is you don't have to dust off your logbook and get that out, but you do have to go through the process. So once they're installed, you then reach out to RAA. So I think they were the ones that were nominated to do it. And then you sit with a driving instructor, you do all your lessons, and off you go.
1: I was surprised when I read this, that cerebral palsy is the most common lifelong physical disability, but it remains one of the sort of least recognised. Is that a fair call?
0: That is a very fair call. There's 50 million of us globally.
1: So what difference would it make if it was recognised by the United Nations?
0: So it would be massive. It's such a huge impact it would make on so many lives, having so many people, just as myself and my own lived experience, but there's so many of us with the same stories and

0: and different stories globally. 50 million people globally is huge. And not only does that come from people learning about disability and understanding how varied cerebral palsy is, but it's also for the financial benefits that having a day recognized in the UN calendar comes with research. Cerebral palsy also is a disability that can have at birth. You can have interventions in, if you are aware of it and if you know about it, you can intervene, which is not common in other disabilities. So if we could do that, that 50 million people could be reduced, which is incredible. And I know for me, I wouldn't change my life, but I'm sure my parents, when I was a newborn, they would have probably wanted a different story for me. So I think, yeah, it would be incredible if we could get that intervention.
1: Have you talked to your parents about whether there was any telltale signs when you were a newborn?
0: Yes. So I was born at 27 weeks due to a lack of oxygen to the brain.
1: Yeah,
0: back in the 90s was a little bit different to how it is
1: tiny.
0: Now. Very teeny tiny. I remember my dad saying he put a ring on my arm and it went all the way up.
1: Wow.
0: And I was in baby born nappies and all sorts. And I was in hospital for quite some time. My older sister met me in an incubator and put her little arm through and said hello. So I was really little.
1: And was there any indication that you did have cerebral palsy at that
0: stage? Yeah. So having an older sister, they usually, if you do have siblings, you know, they speak on your behalf. So my speech was incredibly delayed. The doctors said, that's all right. She's just got a spokesperson for her. She's just being a little bit lazy and letting her sister speak for her. I then also walked on my tippy toes and I couldn't put my feet flat and my feet were very pigeon-toed, so almost backwards. And they said that I wanted to be a ballerina. My parents went to a lot of different specialists and that's what they were told. So it was just a different time back then.
1: Yeah. And were you on tippy toes because you couldn't flatten your foot?
0: Yeah. So I didn't have the muscles, the muscle length or stretch to be able to walk on flat feet.
1: Okay.
0: So I was on my toes all the time with my legs almost backwards, hence the multiple corrective surgeries.
1: If you've just joined us, you are listening to 891 ABC Adelaide, South Australia, and Broken Hill, 105.7 ABC Darwin and the Northern Territory. It's 26 past 8 in South Australia and 26 past 7 in the Northern Territory, courtesy of Daylight Saving kicking in on the weekend. My guest is, I don't like Bella. Does anyone call you Isabella?
0: Not often. Bella's usually what they say.
1: So Bella Katsikas, and that's right, isn't it? Who is a spokesperson, campaigner, ambassador, all of those, for the Cerebral Palsy Association. As you heard, when she was 3.5 years old, they concluded that was what Bella was living with. And 19 surgeries later, and speech therapy. Can I ask you about that? What was that like?
0: Yeah.
1: Because I'm a big fan of speech therapy. Believe it or not, I have a lisp, a lateral S it was called, I think. And so I was in the army for 9 years. And so I'm very thankful that they actually sent me off for speech therapy when I was in my early 20s. And what speech therapists do, it's pretty amazing, isn't it?
0: It's incredible.
1: It is incredible. Tell me what you experienced.
0: Yeah, I have some girlfriends in the field and I just take my hat off to them. It's an incredible role. So I don't remember a lot of it. I saw so many specialists growing up, so it's hard for me to differentiate who was who. However, I do know just from speaking to my mum that my speech, I wasn't talking at all. I was blabbering and the only people that could understand me were my immediate family, and that was the age of 4. So my speech was incredibly delayed, and looking at my niece now who's 3.5 and seeing that she can talk through a dictionary, I can understand now just how significant my speech was. The speech pathologist went to not only my kindy but also my school. So it was all through my primary years that I was, working with them and developing that speech.
1: And developing strength in your vocal cords and all that sort of thing. Yeah.
0: Yes.
1: It is amazing stuff.
0: It's incredible what they can do.
1: Yeah.
0: Absolutely incredible.
1: Yeah. Any learning issues at all?
0: Yes. So I thought I was a VIP member at school. I thought, wow, they're rolling out the red carpet for me, because almost every single class I had was one-on-one and I had a tutor. I was in student aid consistently, but everyone just really encouraged it and made it such an exciting thing for me. So I never knew that

0: it was because I had learning difficulties. I know multiple times my parents spoke about holding me back because of how often I was in hospital. So repeating a year level, I didn't end up having to do that because we had such incredible teaching teams at the schools that I went to.
1: Yeah, yeah. So you went to Sacred Heart for primary and secondary school?
0: So I went to Christ the King for primary school, Marymount for middle, just to confuse it all, and then Sacred Heart for high school.
1: Yeah. So what's the future? What does the future hold for Bella? What's your next big ambitious thing to do?
0: I am a very ambitious person. I think owning my own business just shows that, and I always have goals. One of the goals that I'm working on this year is writing a children's book. Early intervention for me and understanding of disability is so important. I have spoken in primary schools previously about my disability, as well as in childcare as well. And the questions that kids have are just so genuine and so innocent and honest, and they see themselves as superheroes and that they can also fly and do incredible things. And I think showing to them what different bodies can do and what that looks like on the day to day is, I think, so important. So, yeah, I'm working on a children's book at the moment, which is really exciting.
1: Oh, that is brilliant. Yeah. Can you illustrate?
0: No, I cannot. But I have a brother who's fantastic, so he may be getting a call.
1: Right. How many siblings do you have? You've brought up a lot of them.
0: I know. I'm one of five, and then I have two step siblings as well. So there's seven of us.
1: Right.
0: Yes.
1: That's a lot of boxes of cornflakes.
0: That's a lot. It's a lot.
1: That's a lot of milk and cornflakes and eggs.
0: And we're all very close. So it's, they naturally just come into my conversations, which is really nice.
1: Yeah. Are we seeing an attitude in school-aged children now? I mentioned before we went on air that we had a girl at school who had cerebral palsy. And if I'm honest, we were pretty horrible to her.
0: Mm.
1: And I don't know if I was particularly horrible to her, but other people were. And certainly, I was never particularly friendly to her. And I can't help but, I'm carrying some guilt over that, to be honest with you. But I also can't help but think that in the case of school kids, it's probably about naivety, a lack of maturity, ignorance around the circumstances, and again, looking at the disability before you look at the person.
0: Yeah, and I think it comes a lot on media and the landscape of what they see on TV. And usually when there's someone with a disability that's presented to them, it's because that person's got a disabled role in that role in the TV show, or it's not seen on the fashion shows or the runway shows or anything like that. That's a normal landscape. However, we are in those areas and we're photographers and we're doing incredible things. So I think showcasing that, I was bullied throughout school and it made it really difficult. I remember multiple nights crying to my parents, telling them to take away my cerebral palsy and to undo whatever it was that happened because I just wanted to be normal. I wanted to fit in. I was pushed and downstairs and school was really, really hard and really challenging for me. So I think if we were just to showcase that, I know there's incredible things that are happening at the moment with authors and dolls coming out and things like that. But I think if people saw themselves in entertainment and in media, it would make an incredible difference, which is why I'm so passionate about advocating for it, because I think it's just, we are so much more than a mobility aid. I'm so much more than me sitting here without one and then me standing up with one. I'm the same person.
1: Yes.
0: And I think it's so important to show that we're so multifaceted as people with disabilities that I think it's so important to show that before our disability.
1: Yeah.
0: And the more we normalize it, the more no one will really care, which I'm really hopeful that that will happen. And I think as well, my biggest takeaway that I always say to people is disability isn't biased. It's the one marginalized group that anyone at any time can enter, whether it's yourself or a loved one. And I think it's so important to be an advocate. People always ask, what can I do? And it's calling a restaurant for your friend to see if they have wheelchair access, or it just being on the lookout and seeing if there's pathways on the street that aren't great. Call your council and let them know, because there could be someone walking around that could trip and fall on that. So it's be an advocate every day.

0: By the same token, because I get the impression you're a pretty independent woman.
1: Yes.
0: Can it also get frustrating or a little demoralising when people want to help you all the time, when you want to have that independence and do things on your own terms?
1: Yeah, I don't mind tripping and falling. I do it every single day. So it doesn't bother me at all. But I think it's how people approach you. I've been approached in really invasive ways. As you'll know, I also use a wheelchair, and when I'm sitting in a chair and someone tries to push me, wheelchair acts as my legs. Yeah. So it would be really uncomfortable. So I think there's a way that you can do it where you're championing someone, and there's a way you can do it where you feel like you're babying them.
0: Mm, yeah. Do you have a dog?
1: No, but everyone has a dog in my life.
0: Yeah.
1: Yeah.
0: There's a lot of love coming through for you on the text line. I was reading them before.
1: Oh, that's beautiful.
0: So what are you interested in? Are you interested in world issues? Are you interested in politics, finance? What's your biggest interest, Bella?
1: Yeah, so I do have quite a lot, but I think as a woman with a disability, there's weight in that space. And I think one of the interests I have is fashion. I'm a dressmaker, and I've been doing that for a very long time, and something that I really enjoy. And accessible fashion just is not a thing, and it's me dressing myself independently, I have to get dressed. I'm not able to do that myself. So I think the accessible landscape of fashion is something that I'm really, really passionate about, and that feeds into the media, and that also feeds into the government support and funding in those spaces as well. I know that there's some incredible brands out there that are doing great things, but sometimes I don't want to look like I just stepped out of the hospital, and I don't want to wear a Miu Miu, and I don't want any of that. I just want to feel
0: good about what you're wearing.
1: Definitely. Yeah. There is a brand at the moment who are doing incredible things in this space called Made the Label that are about to launch an adaptive fashion range that looks great.
0: Fashion range. What does that mean?
1: So one of their shirts it looks like it's got buttons all the way up. However, it's magnet close, so I can open and close it. I struggle with my fine motor skills, so I can open and close it without having someone sit there and button it up for me. I can do that all myself, which is amazing. And it just brings back that independence of, I got myself dressed this morning and I was able to style myself this morning and feel really good. And it's the little things in that space that I think are so important as well. I know that there's a really big landscape and there's so many things that we could be doing and so many changes, but I think just regaining that independence is really important.
0: How awesome would it be if one day that you were able to do a fashion parade and it was entirely with people who have a disability?
1: That would be incredible.
0: And all with all wearing outfits that you've designed.
1: That would be absolutely amazing.
0: That would be pretty. I'd come to that.
1: That would be incredible.
0: I would come to that, yeah. Well, Cerebral Palsy Australia has a fine advocate in you. So tomorrow is Cerebral Palsy Day. What's the plan for tomorrow?
1: Tomorrow I'm fairly busy campaigning, which I'm really excited about. But my takeaway message, I guess, for tomorrow is just to be aware of it, just to look, listen, absorb. There's going to be a lot of incredible people speaking on cerebral palsy. Take something away from that. It's so varied. Don't come in with preconceived notions.
0: Where is this happening?
1: All over. So all over Australia, there's a lot of different events happening, which is really exciting.
0: Yeah. Your uncle just texted through, by the way, too. Oh. He said, Bella is my niece. I'm a very proud uncle.
1: Oh, that's lovely.
0: That's Uncle Michael.
1: Oh, that's so sweet. I have the most incredible family, and I think that's also really, really helped me to be where I am. I've never been told no, which I'm really fortunate about. So I'm just continuing to break the ceiling and continuing to support other people with disabilities do the same.
0: Well, he has an amazing niece. And your parents have an amazing daughter, and your siblings have an amazing sister. So, Bella, thank you so much for coming in. I really hope our paths cross again. Thank you so much indeed.
1: Thank you.
0: I'm going to take the izzer off. It's just Bella Katsikas.
1: Just Bella.
0: Katsikas, who is a spokesperson and campaigner for Cerebral Palsy Alliance. It is 22 to 9, 891 ABC Adelaide, 22 to 8 in the Northern Territory on 105.7 ABC Darwin and the Northern Territory. We'll check some weather details for you shortly. Then we're going to head to Arno Bay, because you can't buy fuel in Arno Bay. You want to get fuel, you've got to drive 30-odd k's to get fuel. There's no service station there. They're campaigning for one. They've won that campaign. Now they've got to try and find the money to put the service station there. We'll get to that after a bit of Ben Lee. This is Cigarettes Will Kill You.

0: Ben Lee, 891 ABC Adelaide, South Australia, Broken Hill, 105.7 ABC Darwin and the Northern Territory, 17 to 9 in South Australia, 17 to 8 in the Northern Territory. Let's check some weather details for you. We'll do that right after this.
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0: Okay, let's start in South Australia with the weather, and possible morning fog is forecast about the west coast. Showers about the southern agricultural area, possibly extending into the northern agricultural area, clearing by tomorrow evening. Maximum temperatures of

forecast to be below average. Northwest to westerly winds in the south. Fresh about the southeast coast and tending southwest to southerly during the day. South to southeasterly winds in the north and in the west extending throughout by the evening. Adelaide for the rest of tonight clear, but there is some rain forecast for tomorrow. Not much. A little bit, if there is any. It'll be most likely in the latter part of the morning and in the early part of the afternoon. 20 is the estimated maximum for Adelaide tomorrow. And then sunny on Wednesday, 23. Sunny on Thursday, 28. And then some showers developing for the start of the weekend, 26 on Friday. And 18 by the time we get to Saturday, and showers persisting over the weekend. Around the state for tomorrow, in the Barossa, a shower or two forecast for Nuriutpa, 19 the maximum. A Victor Harbour for you, a shower or two, 18. York Peninsula, 21 for Maitland, 18 for Edithburg, Cadena 23, partly cloudy. You might get a shower in Maitland, maybe a drop or two in Mimulton as well, 20 for maximum. Showers forecast for Pandana on Kangaroo Island tomorrow, a maximum of 16, 19 and partly cloudy for Kingscote. Showers easing in the lower southeast, 17 for Mount Gambier, a shower or two persisting in the mid-southeast, 18 for Narrowcourt. And for the upper southeast, a morning shower or two and a top of 19 degrees for Bordertown. Showers possible through the Murraylands as well, with the temperature maximum tomorrow of 20 degrees. In the Riverland, partly cloudy, 23 for Wakeree, 24 for Renmark. The Mid-North, mostly sunny day. There might be a shower at Roseworthy. Temperatures in the high teens, early 20s. Flinders, 24 for Hawker, 24 also for Port Augusta, and sunny conditions, 23 for Oruru and sunny. The northern part of Eyre Peninsula and Whyalla, 21, 20 for Cleve, 22 for Kimber. Showers forecast for the lower part of Eyre Peninsula, with 19 for Port Lincoln. On the west coast, partly cloudy. Temperatures in the low to mid-20s for the west coast. The northwest pastoral, sunny conditions mainly, and temperatures in the mid-20s. And in the northeast pastoral, temperatures in the mid-20s ranging to the early 30s, and sunny conditions forecast for the northeast pastoral. In the Northern Territory for tomorrow, and a slight to medium chance of showers over the western part of the Top End and in the northwest Gregory, increasing to a high chance in the northwest Daly District. A slight chance of showers in the western Simpson, mostly sunny in the Simpson, partly cloudy elsewhere, light to moderate northwest to northeasterly winds north of Elliot, tending southeast to northeasterly from the afternoon, moderate to fresh and gusty east to southeasterly winds south of Elliot. I didn't do Broken Hill. I'll come back to temperatures in the NT shortly, but for Broken Hill tomorrow, you can expect a sunny day and a top of 25 and more of the same through the week. Showers possibly developing by Friday. So Darwin for tomorrow, 33 and a shower or two possible. Not much in it, maybe 2 mil. And then mostly sunny for Wednesday and Thursday, a little bit of cloud cover and showers maybe redeveloping by the time you get to Friday, and temperatures in the low 30s, around about 33 degrees for Darwin over the next few days. Catherine, for you, mostly sunny, 38 is your estimated maximum. Tennant Creek, 36 and a mostly sunny day. Alice Springs, mostly sunny and 30 for you. Sunny right through the Simpson, in fact. Sunny also through the Lassiter and through the Tanami. In the Lassiter, temperatures from the high 20s to the mid-30s. And in the Tanami, temperatures in the mid-30s through to the high 30s. It is 12 minutes to 9 here on 891 ABC Adelaide, South Australia and Broken Hill. 12 minutes to 8 in the Northern Territory on 105.7 ABC Darwin and the Northern Territory. So last time I was in Arno Bay, which was a couple of years ago, I was driving back a V8 Commodore, and you couldn't describe what it was using as economy. It was consumption. And I got to Arno Bay and I thought, I better get some fuel. And I want to go to Arno Bay anyway. I know there's a good cafe there. So I went to Arno Bay, no fuel. And that's been the case for quite some time. However, there has been a big campaign to try and get fuel to Arno Bay.

0: That campaign is being led by Hannah Leanert. Hello, Hannah, how are you going?
1: Hi, how are you? Very well, thank you.
0: Good. So how do you cope without any fuel, Bowser? You basically got to drive 20 minutes to get fuel and then drive back again, don't you?
1: Yeah, the closest fuel Bowser is a 50-kilometre round trip. And I, myself, and our local primary production business, we travel about a 60-kilometre round trip just to get fuel at the moment. So it's definitely a localised fuel crisis, but it's something our community has been dealing with for the last 15 years.
0: Why? Why don't you have fuel? Why haven't you had fuel there now? What did you? I'm assuming you previously did.
1: Yeah, we previously did. So Arno Bay Motors or Llewellyn Transport previously had a Bowser, and then they had an issue with their tanks. And then once that kind of closed down, then private enterprise just. Because there's fuel, I suppose, at Cowra and Port Neal, private enterprise hasn't really engaged in getting a Bowser in our town. So
0: No. It's
1: something that the community is looking at working on a solution for, which is going to look like a 24/7 unmanned Bowser owned and run by the community with all proceeds back into the community.
0: With what, two types of unleaded and diesel? What's the plan?
1: So we're looking at diesel and unleaded, but unfortunately it won't be premium unleaded. But at this point in time, any fuel is good fuel.
0: Indeed. Okay. So, Hannah, what are the logistics here?
1: It's been a long, long road to even get approval. So this project has been in the works for about the last 9 years. A large majority of that time has just been red tape and getting approvals to actually get the unmanned site approved. And then another big hurdle to jump has been funding. So we received approvals from the EPA and Planning SA at the start of this year, and now we're kind of jumping over that hurdle of funding. Currently, we're about 100,000 short, so we started a GoFundMe, and we recently just had a local resident walk to the nearest fuel Bowser, which was over a 50-kilometre trip for him on foot.
0: Wow.
1: So he travelled 56 kilometres with an empty jerry can in hand just to show the need. And he raised over $14,000 just doing that.
0: Wow. Is it an aspect that prevents people going to Arno Bay?
1: Definitely. So we've just had the local caravan park change hands, and you know it's been a really big thing in our community having new ownership of that. But unfortunately, a lot of caravans drive in, and then they see there's no fuel, and then they drive out. Obviously, our population increases significantly over summer. And a lot of that is due to fishing and boating and recreational activities that all require unleaded generally.
0: Yes. Yeah.
1: So they all travel to either Cleve or Port Neal or Cowra to get their fuel, and at the same time they're buying their groceries, they're getting a coffee, and they're spending money. It's all leakage outside of our localised economy.
0: Indeed.
1: So it is a really big issue.
0: You've still got the little cafe just near the boardwalk there?
1: We absolutely do, yes, the Arno Bay Jetty Cafe. And then we've got our local supermarket and our Hotel Arno and Caravan Park. So we do have a lot of amazing little gem small businesses, and we're just really wanting to support them and keep people in the town and keep tourists in the town as well.
0: Where are you proposing the Bowsers will go?
1: So it is just across from the local supermarket. There's currently a little parking bay there, and it'll be, like I said, a 24/7 unmanned site, and it'll be above ground. So it'll just be one of those tanks that you see sometimes when you're driving along the highway.
0: Yep.
1: So, yeah, we've got, like I said, all the approvals. It's ready to go. The only thing stopping us now is the funding.
0: Who will manage it?
1: We've actually got a really dedicated subcommittee of the Progress Association of professionals and business owners that will band together to run it. We're banding together at the moment to raise the funds to install it, and then we've got professionals within the committee that will run it.
0: Right, and what about managing the finances? Because obviously, you know, if it's popular,

0: Association constitution stating that all funds generated will go back into the community.
1: Have you worked out how much you'll charge?
0: Yeah, so we have looked at costings and we were just thinking a cost plus a small margin.
1: Right.
0: So it's roughly the same as neighbouring towns. And like I said, any surplus just goes straight back into the community.
1: Right.
0: So it's probably not a typical arrangement in that a lot of people probably view that it should be managed by private enterprise, but the community has basically come to the table after private enterprise has
1: I love
0: not.
1: This idea.
0: So we're trying to work towards a solution.
1: No, I genuinely love this idea. So how are you going about raising money? Have you got a GoFundMe campaign or what's the plan here?
0: Yeah, definitely. So the Progress Association has been running a fundraising campaign over the last couple of years. And then we had a resident walk to Cleve and he raised $14,000. And then we've got a GoFundMe. So in total, we've raised a little bit over $130,000. And
1: wow.
0: Then we've had pledges from local residents as well once the equipment is ordered. So we're about 100,000 short at this point in time. So we're just trying to raise awareness for the project and hopefully just raise that last 100,000 and then we can have the project up and running.
1: Well, anyone who's been to Arno Bay and has been looking for fuel and has not gone there because they can't get fuel, here's your opportunity to contribute to the community and make sure you're a regular visitor. Hey, Hannah, I hope it goes well. We'll stay in touch.
0: Absolutely. Thank you so much for having me on.
1: No problem at all. Hannah Lena Forrest, who is a local primary producer and small business operator, volunteer, and the things you take for granted. They can't get fuel in Arno Bay at the moment, but they're trying to change that. The news shortly, then we're going to talk Led Zeppelin.

0: What a great piece of music. The Zombies, it's the time of the season. The news is not too far away. Then we are going to talk about a single, which is a very rare thing, when it has been recorded by Led Zeppelin, because they were not advocates. In fact, this single, they wanted recalled. But one has surfaced. More on that after the news.
1: Don't fight the static. 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
2: With Satyam Weinstein. Australia's co-hosting the pre-COP conference with Fiji and Tuvalu, with the meetings being held in the Pacific as a way of highlighting the region's challenges as a result of climate change. The ABC's Fiji reporter Lethe Mavono is in Tuvalu.
3: Pre-COP is being seen as a way for the leaders of the Pacific to first get onto the same page about those issues that's important to them. But the invitation that had been issued to other leaders from around the world outside of Oceania had been an attempt on the part of Pacific leaders, and that's Fiji, Australia, and Tuvalu, to get the rest of the world to see what it's really like to be on the front lines of climate change. And that has implications for the goals that the Pacific countries have set for themselves at pre-COP 31.
2: A former police officer and criminologist says simply cutting the tobacco excise won't necessarily reduce the impact of organised crime groups. Legal cigarette sales have jumped in Queensland after a crackdown on illegal tobacco, but the states say they're being left to pick up the bill, with police pulled away from other frontline work. The federal government is pushing back on calls for cuts to the excise to make legal cigarettes cheaper. Dr. Vincent Hurley says one option is to give states and territories a share of the tobacco revenue to help pay for enforcement.
4: If the states and territories believed that they were going to get some of that excise and then fed back into their police, so the states and territories then could employ more police or get the police to do overtime on their own state-based issue.
2: Israeli media reporting a Fly Dubai pilot accused of attacking a colleague in the cockpit of a flight to Israel planned to crash the aircraft into one of the city's buildings. The BBC's Yolande Nell reports.
5: More details are emerging as the co-pilot of the Fly Dubai flight, Hamam Al-Hamami, is being interrogated in the United Arab Emirates, with Israeli representatives updated. He's reportedly told investigators that having attacked the captain of the plane, he planned to continue to fly it as normal to hit a target in Tel Aviv in the style of the September 11th attacks. Sources are quoted as saying that he was most likely to have acted alone. Questions are now being asked about major security lapses, including how the attacker, who'd been barred from flying in Oman because of concerns about his extremist views, was recruited by Fly Dubai.
2: Britain's former Prince Andrew has filed legal action to quash warrants that led to searches of his homes. A judicial spokesperson has confirmed that Andrew Mountbatten Windsor has filed a claim with the High Court in London, and a hearing will take place later this week. The Daily Telegraph had previously reported that Mr. Mountbatten Windsor claims the searches may have broken the law. He's been granted permission to challenge the searches relating to his arrest in February. The French Education Minister says up to 500 schools across France will be partially or totally closed after clashes between riot police and student protesters in recent days. Lessons will be totally or partially suspended in some 400 to 500 schools. Officials also say 24 schools have been burned and ransacked since the start of the protests. Thousands of students have been demonstrating over education standards, and the protests, which started last week, have spread from Paris to other cities. Norway's government says it plans to propose a temporary ban on the use of AI glasses in selected places, saying it's concerned people could be photographed, filmed, or audio recorded without their knowledge. In a statement, the government says the ban would apply to public places, including parks, beaches, museums, shopping centres, and public events. The government says it's not eyeing a total ban and that private use would still be allowed. Brisbane Broncos fans have welcomed the club's NRLW team back home after their bruising loss to the Roosters in yesterday's grand final. Joshua McIntosh reports.
6: Brisbane was outclassed by the in-form Roosters, falling to a 30-6 defeat at the hands of the Sydney Siders. Despite

0: The Loss spirits were high at the team's fan day at their Red Hill base today. Many supporters are already looking forward to the 2027 season.
1: I believe they will win the grand final next year.
2: Never give up. Always keep trying.
0: There was a send-off for club legend Ali Brigginshaw, who's hanging up the boots after a successful career representing Brisbane, Queensland and Australia.
3: And Essendon has signed off on a deal to trade Zach Merritt to Hawthorn on day one of the AFL's trade period. The 31-year-old had hoped to move to the Hawks last season, but the clubs couldn't agree to a deal. Meanwhile, Giants forward Jesse Hogan has signed with Collingwood. The Magpies will also receive a fourth-round pick after veteran Scott Pendlebury's move to the Gold Coast. You're now up to date with the very latest from ABC News.
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9: 9:05 in South Australia, 8:05 in the Northern Territory. It's lovely to have you along. By the way, if you're in the Northern Territory and you'd still like to be a participant in the quiz, which we do each and every night, you'll need to do so via the ABC Listen app. So if you've got the ABC Listen app, and if you tune in to 891 ABC Adelaide via the app at 6 o'clock your time in the NT, then you can then get involved in the quiz as well. I know many of you are keen participants in the quiz, and I will miss you over the 6 months of daylight saving if you don't ring in. So, yeah, jump on the app and get involved. Love to hear from you. Lovely text from someone who had a great weekend. So the Oysterfest happens in Ceduna each and every long weekend. And by text, someone says, we just got back from Oysterfest in Ceduna late this afternoon. Thoroughly recommended to anyone who hasn't been. That's from Levi at Seacombe Gardens. I've never been to an Oysterfest. I've been to Ceduna, and the oysters are fantastic. But I've never been there at a busy time. You know, the last time we were there, we ended up having a couple of extra nights there because we were in one of the Prados that has been affected by, or had been, this is what we're talking about here, 2018, something like that, that had been affected by the diesel particulate filter issues. And so we were sort of around Yalas or somewhere like that. And every light on the dash just went bang and the car stopped. Went, uh-oh, that's not great. So I pulled out the phone book sized instruction manual because it wasn't going to ring any sort of RAO assistance there. I don't even think we're in a mobile zone. And worked out what it was. And so we limped into Ceduna and the Toyota dealer looked after us very well. And the benefit of it was we ended up spending a couple more days in Ceduna and it was fantastic. I loved it. It was so good. So if you've not been to Ceduna, do it. Go and play the golf course. Go and play the first hole if you're driving across the Nullarbor, because that's where it starts. 8:08 in the Northern Territory. We're going to catch up shortly with Rob Pippin, a founding member of the Zep Boys, who plays guitar in the Zep Boys and does it beautifully. And we're going to talk about a specific Led Zeppelin song, but also just how different an attitude these pioneers of rock music had when it came to the ownership of their music and the way they managed it. So that's a conversation I'm looking forward to. Love you to get involved in that as well. In the meantime, might squeeze some Hoodoo Gurus in just to warm up for the Zeppelin track I'm about to play. This is Bittersweet.

Hoodoo Gurus, that is bittersweet here on 891 ABC Adelaide, ABC South Australia, Broken Hill, and 105.7 ABC Darwin and the Northern Territory. It's 12 minutes past 9 in South Australia, 12 minutes past 8 in the Northern Territory. You know what? I don't need much of an excuse to play an iconic intro like this.

0: I will play it in its entirety later on. Rob Pippin, founding member, guitarist with the Zeb Boys. One thing about that song, Rob, is that everyone gets to show off on their skills in that song, don't they?
1: G'day, Spence. How you going? Yeah, you're right, mate. It's one of the great rock riffs of all time, hands down.
0: It is. I mean, the bass guitarists get to go, the lead guitar, the vocalist, the drummer. Everyone gets their moment in the sun on that song, don't they?
1: They do. Well, when I was with the Zep Boys, that was always our encore number.
0: Yeah.
1: It was like the untoppable song, and as soon as I went into that riff,
0: yeah,
1: the crowd usually went nuts because it was just so iconic and identifiable. But then you got the middle breakdown, the acid jazz part, then you got the guitar solo for the wah pedal and rock part moaning in the middle. You know, it's just, it's built for a rock band.
0: It sure is.
1: And defined it.
0: Now, the reason we're talking about it, and this is news to me, you want to tell the story of what's going on with this single, Rob?
1: Yeah, well, I've heard the story that a single's been found in England, and the owners didn't even know the value of the property, and then they've had it valued, and it's skyrocketed, you know, the value of a supposedly deleted Led Zeppelin, Hold of the Love single.
0: Yeah, so theoretically, Led Zeppelin did not release singles because they wanted you to listen to an album. I mean, an album was structured in such a way that you would listen from start to finish and it would be a journey. And so they didn't release singles. So somehow, someone made a decision to press about 500 of these 7-inch versions of Whole Lot of Love. As soon as Led Zeppelin found out, they went nuts. In fact, it's described as flew into a rage and demanded that all these 7-inch records were destroyed. But a couple have survived, and one has shown up on the Antiques Roadshow.
1: Right, yep. Well, what happened was that Zeppelin, when they did their deal in 1968 with Armut Erdogan at Atlantic Records, they did a unique deal where they said that they were going to pay for the album, the band, but then Atlantic would license the product from them, thus giving them a higher royalty rate. And part of the deal was they didn't want to release singles and they had it written in their contract. So, but Atlantic, being sort of savvy operators, wanted to see the power of singles to sell more albums. Without telling Peter Grant, this, you know, tyrannical manager of Led Zeppelin,
0: they're
1: going to do it. They just went and did it. And that's when the news leaked in 1968, or actually 69 it would have been. And all hell broke loose. And then Zeppelin just demanded the immediate retraction of all stock. Hence the limited amount of release. And hence the fact that collectors around the world have been scouring it for decades as a bit of a holy grail.
0: So I'm a bit surprised it's only worth £2,000. I would have thought there'd be a collector who might be prepared to part with more for one of those.
1: I think it can vary depending on condition because there's got vinyl grading.
0: Yeah.
1: I was chatting to a friend of mine tonight. There's things like, you know, VG, VG Plus, Mint, Near Mint. You know, there's all gradients that collectors, rate the value of vinyl, shall we say. So I think it depends on really, in that situation with Antiques Roadshow, like, what would the actual grading be by proper, you know, standards, shall we say, applied? So that's where the value can vary, Spence.
0: Yeah, but I don't know if Antique Roadshow could necessarily take into account just how fanatical Zeppelin fans can be and just how deep their pockets can be if the product is right. You mentioned also, Rob, that they were very much in control of their product, and I can't help but feel if that might have been as a result of Jimmy Page and his time with the Yardbirds, because it's normally the record company that, you know, they want the royalties, they want the rights, you know, they want the masters, all of those things.
1: That
0: Jimmy Page may have come into this project quite savvy about the management side of things.
1: Oh, absolutely. I mean, he realised the Yardbirds were only getting, like, you know, pence in the pound for every record sold. And once he met Peter Grant, who was actually connected to the London underworld, and he knew exactly what the value of the record, how much money their labels were making, they said, well, hang on, let's do a different deal. So they did what's called a master license deal, where the band owned the master recording and licensed it back to Atlantic for probably, I'm not sure what the rate was, but it probably was like 60-40, pretense in their favour. So there's a lot of money at stake. And they weren't going to renege on that. And, you know, Atlantic said, yep, because we want Led Zeppelin. And then, you know, little did they know that Led Zeppelin will be pretty tough to negotiate with because they actually own the product.
0: Yes.
1: And they could get away with, not murder, but they can say, well, we own this thing. You can't do something outside of our contractual terms. So, yet Page was well aware financially what it was worth. And so was Peter Grant at that point. But, you know, a lot of bands in those days were getting very small royalty rates. I mean, the rumour was the Jackson 5 were getting something like, you know, half of 1% of a royalty or something obscene.
0: Yes.
1: At the height of their powers with Berry Gordy. And Jimmy Page was well aware of it, as was Peter Grant, and hence the new deal that Zeppelin struck was, you know, putting the power back in the hands of the musicians. And, you know, there you go. You've got them demanding Erdogan, the world's most powerful record executive, to do what they want, and they got their way.
0: Yeah, yeah. Well, and clearly they recognise that this is a chance too good to let slip by, because those first four albums were monsters, weren't they?
1: Well, true. And see, the thinking was that if by not having a single, the only way you could hear a song was by buying the album.
0: Yep.
1: Which means that you're paying full ticket for the value of it, and the band were making significantly more money than just having it dribbled away on singles. There was a theory back in the old days of records that if you had a number one hit single in America, that would equate to 1 million record sales, and if you had two hit singles, you know, that would equate

0: 2 million. Actually, in fact, Mick Jagger once said that. That's how he equated sales in America. So now the key thing with Zeppelin was they wanted to make money off of albums, not singles, which, you know, other bands then later adopted when they could see how successful it was for Led Zeppelin.
1: What I kind of like is that they would structure an album so that you would listen from start to finish, so it was a complete experience.
0: Yeah, well, what happened was in America they had the advent of FM radio. You know, America had been AM until probably the late 60s, and then once they started using FM, the sound quality was significantly better. And DJs were more experimental in those days. They were the programming directors. They were basically the people that could decide what records were being picked. And so whilst there was various payola scandals in the 70s to come, back in the 60s, it was still in the hands of the DJs. So, you know, if the record labels or the band members or the managers went to the DJ and got them involved in, you know, the new album, it was just perceived as being cooler. Mm. And I think it was all about cool.
1: Yeah.
0: And Zeppelin wanted to be cool, desperately.
1: Yeah.
0: And they thought, no singles, only albums, and we're going to make 6 to 8 minute songs potentially, and there's no singles. And that actually grew Zeppelin's stock in the audience, in their, you know, significance as a band, as artists, you know. And, yeah, so that was part of the strategy, really. And, you know, it wasn't uncommon for DJs to play entire sides of albums in those days, mm-hmm. which would never happen now. But
1: no.
0: But with FM radio, you see, you could hear the production value in stereo of all these, you know, Jimmy Page guitars weaving in and out, and the, you know, the complexity of the Zeppelin arrangements coming to bear through, you know, kids playing it through, you know, radios, you know, on car stereos in stereo, FM, you know, digital quality. And that was the game changer in America. So that's part of the strategy. It's the sound quality of the recordings and the production, and that gave Led Zeppelin more weight on the radio. And again, drove album sales up and revenue from concert tickets.
1: Did Robert Plant write most of Zeppelin's lyrics?
0: Yeah, I believe so. I mean, Page would come up with the various guitar parts, start stringing them together into compositions. Plant, apparently, during writing sessions, would be nearby listening and just pencil some ideas together.
1: Hmm.
0: And then they worked fairly collaboratively between themselves. You know, the thing about Led Zeppelin was a bit like Aerosmith. You know, Jimmy Page would write, you know, really interesting guitar riffs and parts of music. And Plant's task was to set lyrics to it. It wasn't sort of done the other way around. And that's what gave Led Zeppelin that cool, riffy rock sound. Similar to Aerosmith. And in Aerosmith, Joe Perry would write music and then give, you know, Steven Tyler a cassette and say, look, here's the song. Now put some lyrics to it. And, you know, they'd write songs in certain structures, which were the verse lasted, say, 16 bars, and it goes into a chorus, and it goes back out. So then, you know, Plant would have a pretty good idea of where the song was going to go vocally in terms of structure because of what Jimmy Page gave him. And that's sort of like part of the formula of Zeppelin's composition style.
1: Yeah, a lot like the relationship that Bernie Taupin and Elton John had as well. So,
0: yeah.
1: Well, it's an amazing story. I've got a feeling, Rob, that there was a promotional 7-inch version of Stairway to Heaven that was released at some stage.
0: Look, I'm not sure. You might be right about that. There was Atlantic did release a few EPs. I can't think of what was all. I think Immigrant Song got some sort of airing as a single, but possibly some bonus tracks as well.
1: Yeah.
0: And if you scour the good, pardon me, Adelaide record shops, you sometimes see, you know, early 70s Zep singles as such. But Stairway, I'm not sure about. That's an interesting little research for you.
1: Yeah, no, I will. I'm going to research. And you know what? There is no doubt that there will be someone listening right now who knows the answer to that. Hey, Rob, as much as I would love to continue this conversation, I did promise I would play Whole Lot of Love. So I've got to keep that promise. So better fly. See you, Rob. Nice to talk to you, buddy.
0: Thanks, mate. Cheers.
1: See you, mate. Bye for now.

0: Wow. There's a lot going on in that song, isn't there? As I said to Rob Pippin, it's one of those songs where every member of the band gets to show off their stuff. That is Led Zeppelin, Whole Lot of Love, and a lot of kerfuffle in the UK at the moment where a single that wasn't supposed to be a survivor has turned up on the Antiques Roadshow. Hey, thanks so much for your company tonight. Tomorrow, we'll delve into streaming services, and I thought we might talk about documentaries that you have recently seen. I tried to watch all of the Bee Gees one unsuccessfully. You might have one that you want to throw into the mix as well. Catch you then. Phil Clark is next. Here's the news.
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4: ABC News with Satyam Weinstein. Energy Minister Chris Bowen has announced a new funding package for renewable energy in the Pacific at the pre-COP meeting in Fiji. The $7.3 million deal will support engineers and experts to develop grid modelling so Pacific countries can better access renewables. Australia has also signed a memorandum of understanding with Vanuatu to integrate more solar energy into the Pacific nation's grid. Mr. Bowen says the plan will bolster the Pacific's energy sovereignty.
5: This is the sort of practical action that Australia takes to help the Pacific transition away from fossil fuels. Some Pacific countries spend 25% of their GDP on diesel. 25%. That's terrible for emissions, it's terrible for respiratory health, and it's terrible for the economy.
4: Spain's Prime Minister Pedro Sanchez has called a snap election. The vote will be held on November 29th after the country's parliament rejected his bid to introduce protections for workers. Anger over the country's housing crisis has led to widespread protests across Spain. Mr. Sanchez, who leads a minority government, says he wants to seek a broader mandate to push through reforms.
6: We must take action and ensure that Parliament gives us a much broader progressive majority with which to bring the elites to heel, secure further social progress, and continue to transform Spain. I have therefore decided to convene an extraordinary council of ministers this very morning to dissolve the Spanish Parliament.
4: Brazil's presidential election is heading to a second round runoff after neither the left-wing president Luiz Inácio Lula da Silva nor his right-wing challenger Senator Flavio Bolsonaro won a majority. Senator Bolsonaro is the son of former president Jair Bolsonaro, who's under house arrest after being convicted of plotting a coup. He takes a 2 percentage point lead into the runoff in 3 weeks' time. He says he's confident Brazil will choose what he calls a modern government.
7: What I have to say is that Lula is fighting for power. He has already contested 7 presidential elections. 7 presidential elections. He cares about power. I care about Brazil's future.
4: The U.S. military says it's killed 4 people in a strike on a small boat in the Caribbean, claiming the victims were narco-terrorists. The BBC's Jacob Evans reports.
8: There's been a lull in American attacks on supposed drug boats in the Caribbean and the Pacific in recent weeks. Surveillance footage released by SOUTHCOM of this latest incident shows a small vessel travelling across the sea before a long and thin projectile utterly obliterates it. A UN report last month said more than 220 people have been killed in similar strikes over the last year. The legality of the attacks has been questioned by rights groups. A special UN report said they could constitute crimes against humanity and murder under international law.
4: The Nobel Prize for Medicine has been awarded to an American neuroscientist and 2 German biophysicists. The laureates, Carl Dieseroth, Peter Hagemann and Georg Nagel, were selected by the Swedish Nobel Assembly for their work on optogenetics. The method makes it possible to show how nerve cells shape memories, feelings and behaviours in the human brain. Northern Territory Police say there have been 3 instances of pepper spray being misused since the NT government allowed the private purchase of OC spray a year ago. Since the trial began 12 months ago, authorities have recorded more than 5,800 canisters being sold, most of which were purchased in Darwin and Katherine. Local retailer Warren Smith says his business has sold more than 1,000 units, mainly to women.
9: Most people, the ladies, that they say, just to make them feel safe when they go for a walk of an evening or a morning.
4: To the AFL, Port Adelaide's list boss, Jason Cripp, says the Power is still weighing up what compensation pick for Zach Butters would get the club. AFL's trade period opened today with Butters among the biggest names seeking a new home. The midfielders requested a trade to the Western Bulldogs with the compensation pick 5 on the table for the restricted free agent, or Port Adelaide can force

0: to trade. Cripp says it's early days in the talks.
1: We've got pick four, pick five. What does it give you as a combination? What does it give you individually? Clearly, we're in the market for picks and points in terms of what we're going to do this year and next year.
0: Meanwhile, former Essendon captain Zach Merritt will play for Hawthorn next season after the two clubs agreed to a deal on the opening day of the AFL trade period. The Bombers will receive picks 15 and 25 in this year's national draft and a 2028 second round pick. Merritt played 274 games for Essendon over 13 seasons and won 7 Best and Fairest Awards. You're now up to date with the very latest from ABC News. You can get more news at any time by downloading the ABC Listen app.
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3: South Australia's weather for Monday: Adelaide 20, Ceduna 21, Port Lincoln 21, Whyalla 22, Roxby Downs 25, Port Augusta 24, Port Pirie 23, Renmark 22, Mount Gambier 19, Kingscote also 19, and Broken Hill 24 degrees. 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
2: Yes, well, hello, and how are you? Philip Clark with you on ABC Radio. This is Nightlife on the local radio network all the way around the country, wherever you are. It's the first hour, 10:06 Eastern time. It's six past nine in Queensland, 10:24 in the Territory and South Australia, and in Western Australia it's 8:06 as daylight saving begins its long march through summer. I hope you're well. Through the Pacific, of course, we're courtesy of Radio Australia, Port Moresby, 9:06. Tuvalu, Fiji and Kiribati at 11:06. And Honiara and Port Vila, 10:06. Very good to be with you as well. I hope you're well. I hope you enjoyed the weekend. And if you're a big fan of the Roosters, then what a weekend it was. Hey, the Roosters, despite the fact that everyone thought and knew they were a better team and did control the match, just hung on for a famous victory. But gee, hats off to the Knights, hey, for what a... They were the absolute underdogs, did not control the game, and, you know, to all intents and purposes, shouldn't have won, but they nearly did. So tremendous effort by them as well. So I hope your team won, but it was seemed to be a case of, look, you know, there was plenty of pride to be taken away by either side, wasn't there, at the weekend. 1-300-800-222 is my number if you'd like to get on to me tonight, or text 0467-922-702. If you had a public holiday today, which half the country did, good luck to you. If you didn't, well, then your turn will come, I guess. But we've got lots on tonight to keep you entertained and informed. So if you want to listen to us, there's lots of ways. Of course, I broadcast, listen to us on your TV, Channel 25. Grab us on the website, abc.net.au/nightlife, or listen up on the ABC Listen app, which is a great way to listen anyway. If you're on the Listen app, it's easy enough to find our podcasts too. Just put Nightlife into the search bar and everything pops up. Christine Layton was filling in on the weekend Nightlife, and you might want to check in with her discussion with Gazella Kaplan, professor in animal behaviour at UNE. She was talking about, she was the author of The Australian Magpie, Biology and Behaviour of an Unusual Songbird. And here's a little from it.
3: Most people think that the magpie is the only bird in the world that defends its nest site by swooping or warning people you're getting too close to my nest. In fact, almost all songbirds in Australia do the same thing. I mean, I had the case where a rufous fantail actually hit me on the head, more like a ping pong ball. I had my hat on, and I thought, what was that? And I looked up and there was a rufous fantail flying away. I said, that's a bit cheeky. So even very small songbirds will do that and will try to tell you in one way or another that you're getting too close to the nest and you're not welcome in their lane.

0: There you are. That and all of our nightlife interviews are up on the Listen app. In fact, today someone was asking me about an interview we did on tea some weeks ago here on the program, and I was able to whiz that off to them as well. So, look, there's plenty of things there. Check it out. Coming up tonight, has your skincare routine officially become so high maintenance it needs its own fridge? Are you putting your serums, creams and beauty products in the fridge? We're going to look at all of that and skin products generally with our dermatologist, Dr. Rod Sinclair. We've spoken to Rod before, as you know, particularly about frontal alopecia in women and also other issues concerned with hair loss. So we'll talk. Any questions dermatological, give Rod a call. 1-300-800-222 is the number. Leading the Nightlife News Breakdown tonight, Quentin Dempster will join us. Quentin's going to look at this pre-COP conference in Fiji. And also get Quentin's take on new Greens leader David Shoebridge, who's promising big things. But can the Greens ever break out of where they are? It's a question. We'll talk about that as more polls continue to consolidate One Nation as the number two choice, it seems, of Australians politically. So, science news tonight. SpaceX has just set a new record getting to the International Space Station. But while getting into space might be getting faster, we're learning a lot more about how grim it is for humans in space. We're not meant to be there. We'll talk some more about that as well. Armchair travelling, we always do on a Monday night, as you know. And Rod Imey is taking us off to Essaouira in Morocco tonight, a city you might recognise from Game of Thrones, of course. We'll have a chat about all of that. We'll play the Mighty Challenge, of course. And issues of the day, well, there's plenty around, aren't there? Plenty of things around. You might like to debate the season that once that was and the things that might have been. But let's take a hat off tonight to that old Aussie. How about that, see? The oldest bloke in Australia is 113, Ken Weeks. 113 might seem pretty extraordinary, but apparently, according to the people who look at the population of Australia, there might be around 4,000 Australians aged 100 or over at the moment. But by 2070, that number could rise to 60,000. Wow. All right. So that's the population's getting older, but literally we are getting much older. I wonder what you make of all of that. Would you like to live that long yourself? 1-300-800-222. Lots of things to do and lots of places to go tonight as well. So I hope you can stay with us. Get that number handy and ready for Rod Sinclair in our first hour as we try and tease out what's good for your skin and what is not.
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0: Yes, I wonder whether you have a skincare routine. Maybe it's a quick splash of water, a moisturiser, sunscreen, slop on some sorbolene. What do you do? Maybe you didn't do anything. Here, there's a new question out tonight because if your bathroom cabinet looks like a beauty laboratory with serums and creams and masks and oils lined up everywhere, does your face have its own fridge? Skincare fridges are becoming a thing. Do moisturisers need a fridge? What does good for your skin and what does not and what actually makes no difference at all? You know how they say you shouldn't wash your face with soap? Is that true or not? Joining us in the Nightlife studio tonight is Dr. Rod Sinclair, Professor of Dermatology at the University of Melbourne and the Director of Sinclair Dermatology. If you've got questions at all, of any aspect of skin or skin ailments or skin care, give him a call. 1-300-800-222 is the number. Text 0467-922-702. Rod Sinclair, good evening. So you're welcome back to Nightlife.
2: Thank you, and good evening, Phil.
0: Well, it's terrific to have you with us. We're getting used to having a bath, a shower, and a vanity in the bathroom. Are we now adding a mini fridge? Are we?
2: Well, what we're seeing is that there's a big uptake of moisturisers, cleansers, skincare routines by men. Not quite at the same level as women, but it is becoming something much more popular. And whilst most of the moisturisers, the perfumes, the eye creams can survive very well in just a dark cupboard, Some of the substances that are being used are sensitive to light, or they can have ingredients in them that will deteriorate with warm weather and will benefit from being in the fridge. And you know, what we also know is that there are some people who are collectors of skincare products, and certainly things like Chanel perfumes from the 1970s and 1980s mm-hmm. are still a bit of a thing. And those sort of products, if you're investing in skincare products and doing it as a speculative thing, then those do really benefit from being stored in the fridge, because that will give them lifespan of decades rather than 1 to 2 years.
0: What is it? This is people who collect old perfume.
2: Yep, that's a thing.
0: Is it a thing? Is that okay?
2: It's a thing, just like the mini fridges. It's becoming a thing.
0: Just trying to think whether you know, Californian poppy would still be a thing. I'm thinking maybe not, but
2: maybe not Old Spice, but there are some of the other products out there. But I think, you know, that on a more serious note, some of the things that we use, like sunscreens, do actually have a shelf life, and they do benefit from being in a cool, dark cupboard. They hate being left in your car when it gets very hot,
0: right.
2: And you can't really rely on a sunscreen to last you 2 summers. I think you probably need a new bottle at the start of each summer, and you want to look at the use by date. Don't go past the use by date, and if they start to change in texture, if they start to become very runny or overly thickened or slightly granular, or even change colour, that's a sign that your sunscreen's gone off and you probably need to get a new one.
0: Explain how they work again.
2: So there's two different types of sunscreens. There's reflecting sunscreens that act like a mirror on the face, and they often have tiny little particles in them that reflect the light in multiple different directions. So when those reflective sunscreens, these mineral sunscreens, were first developed, they used to produce a white ghosting on the skin as they were reflecting the light away from the skin. Now they use nanoparticles, and it disperses the light in a different way. The other type of sunscreens are absorptive sunscreens, where they actually absorb the energy of the sunlight, absorb the ultraviolet radiation, undergo a chemical reaction, and stop that ultraviolet light penetrating into the deeper layers of the skin.
0: You mean they undergo a chemical reaction and turn into something on your skin?
2: Yeah, they usually turn into something totally inactive, but they've taken the pain of the ultraviolet light coming into the skin, so they take the hit for the skin.
0: Is one more effective than another?
2: The mineral sunscreens tend to have a broader spectrum, so they'll cover both UVA and UVB.
0: The mineral ones are the reflective ones, are they?
2: Yeah, the mineral ones, yeah. Whereas the other ones are a little bit more selective, and they tend to be more active against UVB. But, of course, UVB is the bad one, B for bad. Mm-hmm. That's the one that causes the sunburn, and that's the one that causes the skin cancers on the whole. But UVA is the one that causes skin aging. And so for the people with the mini fridges who are concerned about the quality of their skin, then they want some protection against the UVA as well.
0: Yeah.
2: And so that for them, some of the mineral sunscreens can be beneficial.
0: How do you know what's what? Is it on the bottle, is it?
2: Well, on the bottle, it'll have an SPF rating.
0: That's right.
2: And that SPF will be for UVB. But a lot of them will also say that they've got broad spectrum activity, and that means that they're going to be covering UVA as well.
0: Yeah.
2: But glass also filters out a lot of the UVB. Some UVA still gets through the glass, so you can't really get sunburnt through glass, but you can still get the anti-aging effect of sunlight through glass.
0: Okay, sure. You know how the SPFs come up to, I think, 50 is the maximum.
2: Mm.
0: Never used to be, by the way. It used to be about 25, but then it's gone to 50. What does that actually mean, and should you always get the maximum that's around?
2: So the SPF number, that maximum of 50, is a legislative issue rather than a biological or chemical issue.
0: Right.
2: So the SPF is rated by how much protection you get from a sunscreen. So if you use an SPF 2, that means you could spend twice as long out in the sun. In other words, it's blocking 50% of the UVB. An SPF 4 means you could spend 45%, four times as long in the sun. It's blocking out 75%. An SPF 8 means eight times in the sun. It's blocking out about 87%. After which, the issue often becomes how well you've applied the sunscreen rather than the SPF. And so when the sunscreens first came out, they were only allowed to advertise SPF 16 because they thought that people are sort of having this race, paying more to get a higher SPF, when in fact it's often you need to reapply it after you've been in the water. You need to reapply it properly so that all the areas are covered. They thought that they were the more important things to focus on rather than the SPF. But then there was a realization that some people do benefit from that higher SPF because they're out there for long, intensive hours. They then relaxed it to SPF 32 and then now 50. But many of the sunscreens out there will have very high SPFs. But of course, what we also learned a few months ago is that the SPF scoring is a little bit subjective. There's not really a highly automated, effective way of scoring SPF. And so we saw a couple of sunscreens last year withdrawn from the market because they weren't being fully reproducible in the testing for the SPF, so that they couldn't rely on the sunscreen, the SPF sunscreen protection factor that was being advertised. So there's a little bit of wobble in the SPF anyway.
0: Yeah. Someone's asking if your sunscreen's been kept in the bathroom cupboard in the cool for one summer, is it still okay to use it again next summer?
2: You might get away with it, but probably at the end of the summer, if it's been in a nice cool area, then that should be okay. If it's been refrigerated, it'll probably last a little bit longer. You can't restore sunscreen that's gone off by putting it in the fridge, because once it's gone off, it's gone off. But if you wanted to use it for the next year, then keeping it at the back of the fridge may not be a bad idea.
0: Okay, Rod Sinclair's with us back in the studio, Professor of Dermatology at the University of Melbourne and Director of Sinclair Dermatology as well. He knows a lot about skin. Rod, you know when people put skin products... Well, actually, just go back to the fridge, actually, before I ask that question. Things that you should keep in the fridge, vitamin C is the one we hear a lot about. Does keeping vitamin C serum in the fridge preserve it?
2: Yes, it does. So vitamin C is very sensitive to irregularities of the temperature.
0: Mm-hmm.
2: The things that a lot of these moisturisers don't like is exposure to the air, exposure to heat. And vitamin C is sometimes used as a standalone ingredient in moisturisers, but it's also used as a preservative in depigmenting creams. And so a lot of people, particularly women, get areas of pigmentation around their lips or cheeks or forehead. And there are creams that are used to lighten the skin and to remove those areas of pigmentation. Those creams often contain hydroquinone or niacinamide or tranexamic acid, and they often have some vitamin C in there to give them longevity, because these creams have quite a short shelf life. They start to change colour after 2 to 3 months and deteriorate. And keeping them in the fridge can greatly prolong their use, allow you to get 4 or 5 months out of these creams, which is quite useful because, like many creams on the market, they can become quite expensive.
0: Yes. Sunscreens, and maybe this is the case with a developing area of men's skincare, as you say, can be horrendously expensive pots of cream. Can we dig into whether these things work or not? Understand that they may be pleasant to put on and smell good and all of that. But do moisturisers, when people say they're moisturising their skin, for example, can that actually be done by rubbing cream onto it?
2: Yes, and so there's a huge variation in the community in terms of skin dryness.
0: Mm.
2: And people predisposed to eczema often have a lot of trouble with skin dryness. Some people get the rough, bumpy skin on the outer arms, and some people have exposure to irritants or occupational exposures that dry out their skin. And so you can moisturise the skin. And there's two ways you can moisturise the skin. One is you can put a waterproof seal on the outside of the skin, a bit like Glad Wrap, for example, and that stops the water leaving your skin, what we call transepidermal water loss, which is normally about a cup of water each day. And so the way we do it is not with Glad Wrap, but we do it with Vaseline-type products, or petrolatum,
0: mm-hmm.
2: Or oils that are put on the skin, and they form a physical barrier that stop the water leaving the skin. And the other type of moisturisers are what we call hydroscopic moisturisers, which actually draw the water out of the humidity in the atmosphere, and they sort of draw it into the skin. And that's products like urea cream is a classic example. Some of the alpha hydroxy acids can actually draw in the water from the environment. So you can moisturise skin, but the definition of a cosmetic is a product that doesn't alter the biology of the skin. So the moisturizers that dry the skin, they're going to be a temporary effect, and so you've got to keep reapplying your moisturizer, you know, once, twice, three times a day.
0: But do they actually moisturize the skin, or do they just put a greasy layer on the skin which feels as though the skin is moist?
2: Well, the barrier moisturizers, the petrolatum-based ones, just put a greasy barrier on the skin, essentially.
0: Yeah.
2: But they do trap some of the water in the skin on its way out, so it doesn't allow it to leave the skin.
0: Okay.
2: So it does

0: air will smell of smoke for maybe a day or two,
1: yeah,
0: because the oil on the hair traps the particulate matter from the open fire. And so when you shampoo your hair, you use a detergent to remove the oil from the skin, and that takes away the dirt. Now, if you have oily skin, then you will use a soap or a detergent type product to actually remove that layer of oil from your skin. However, if you have dry skin, then you don't trap the dirt as much, and you can just wash your face with water. And so there'll be different phases in your life where your skin's a little bit more oily or a little bit drier. And so a different phase of your life, you'll need to use a little bit more soap or a little bit less soap. And I think people are on the whole pretty good at working out what their skin type is, right, and working out what sort of routine they need to use to remove the oil and along with the oil, take the dirt off with it.
1: So I've often, well, I think I've grown up with the mantra that, you know, you washing your face with soap is not a good idea. Is that a myth?
0: Well, if your skin is dry, it will accentuate that dryness. So if your skin is dry, then you rely on that small amount of oil that you produce to keep your skin integrity maintained. If your skin is oily, then a little bit of soap to remove that oil is good. So it's horses for courses to a degree. So it's not, there's no one rule for everybody.
1: All righty, Rod Sinclair's with us. He's Professor of Dermatology at the University of Melbourne. If you've got questions, lines are free. 1-300-800-222. Phil's in Launceston. G'day, Phil.
2: Yeah. Hi, Phil. Hi, Rod.
1: Hello.
0: Hi.
2: How you going?
1: Not too bad. What's your question?
2: I've had dry skin in my left hand for the last probably 5 years. Well, it's a bit of dermatitis, but I've always had oily skin. So I've had like lots of skin issues as far as acne and things from a young age, lots of sebaceous cysts cut out, that sort of thing, and growths. And I was just wondering, they've always used mum's oil, your land, have always moisturised. I've been to like shallow howling away. So then like looking, I want to sort of conserve my age, hopefully.
1: Mm-hmm.
2: Have I used too much of those products earlier?
0: Well, I think we've got to go back a step, because it's unusual to just get a dermatitis in one hand only. Normally, yeah, dermatitis would affect both hands, but if it's just one hand, it raises the possibility of an infection. And so you can get a form of tinea called tinea manis. It's called tinea manis because it affects the hand, and that can sometimes be concealed. Or you can get a contact dermatitis. And the classic one was people who become allergic to garlic or onions, and they hold the garlic or onion in their non-dominant hand. And so are you right-handed or left-handed?
2: Right-handed, but I'm dominant with the left. I like using my left hand, the one that's actually not that great.
0: Right. Well, with the garlic, it was often people, the right-handed people, got the garlic dermatitis in their fingertips on the left hand. And so there may be some exposure to chemicals that's happening more prominently on one side, or alternatively it could be an infection, but it does raise the possibility that it's something exogenous coming from the outside world rather than something endogenous like an eczema that comes from within. And so a diagnosis can be helpful, but if it is just a case of dryness and moisturizer, one thing to keep in mind is that the palm of the hand doesn't actually have any oil glands. It's got lots of what we call eccrine sweat glands, but it doesn't have the sebaceous oil glands, because there's no hair follicles on, certainly on my palm of the hand. I've got no hair follicles. I don't know about you, but you shouldn't have any hair follicles on the palm of your hand.
1: I don't want you dragging your knuckles either, Philip.
2: No.
0: That's right.
2: That's really cool, because I think I've you sort of answered that, because my left hand, I'm a gardener too, so I use a fair few chemicals also.
1: Yeah,
2: so I try to do the right thing, so that's concerned. But
0: also there are some bulbs, if you're pulling out weeds or pulling out bulbs with your left hand predominantly. You might be using the implement, the digger, in your right hand. So there can be some occupational exposures. And so simple moisturisers, regular moisturisers, can be quite good. And for the hand, there are special moisturisers designed for the sole of the foot. And the skin on the palms is very similar to the skin on the sole of your foot. And so if you go into the pharmacy and ask for a heel balm, You'll get a moisturizer that's really good for the hands. And the ones that I like are the urea-based ones, which are not petrolatum-based, and so they're not greasy. So you're not going to be dropping things or smearing glasses or things like that because it's absorbed well into the skin. And so you can get a urea cream as a heel balm that's going to be

0: ideal for the quality of the skin on your palms.
1: And urea is good for the grass too, isn't it? You can grow good grass for urea.
0: Well, good for the lemon trees.
1: But that's awesome. Thank you.
2: Okay. No worries, Phil. Thank you. Glad we can be of assistance. Rod Sinclair is with us, skin expert. He's a professor of dermatology. Sandy at Morford Vale, if you'd like to recall, 1-300-800-222. G'day, Sandy.
3: Hi, thank you for taking my call.
2: Pleasure.
3: I also garden, but no chemicals. I'm an organic gardener. But I wanted to know, does the temperature that you bathe in really affect the dryness of your skin? Because I've been doing cold showers for 4 years, and I find that I don't probably moisturise as much as I should, but mostly it's my elbows that get probably dry. But, if I wash my face, should I be washing it with warm water and finish with cold, or what's the best way to wash your face?
0: So you are onto something there. It doesn't actually have to be cold, but lukewarm would also be okay. But if you have very hot showers, very hot baths, then you can often dehydrate the skin because it seems to disrupt the water barrier, and it initially allows extra water to get into the skin, which is why if you spend too long in the bath, your fingertips start to wrinkle because they absorb the water from the bathtub when the skin barrier is disrupted, and it takes a while for that skin barrier to repair itself when you come out of the bath, during which time you tend to lose more than you gained in the first place. And so one of the things we find when people are itchy is that they love a hot shower because the heat of the shower distracts them from the itch. But then when they come out of the shower, their skin will be drying out a little bit, and also they get a rebound reaction that often makes the itch worse. And so if you are having your showers or baths too hot, then that can damage the integrity of the skin. Cool is good. Cold is probably a little bit better than cold. Certainly seawater is very good because it's got a beautiful balance with the salt in the water. It's very good as an antiseptic and hydrator for the skin. But you are onto something that your skin will like the cold slightly better, but you might find the mind is a little bit more reluctant about a cold shower on some of those cold winter days, particularly down here in Melbourne.
3: I've been doing it, so you just get used to it. And I think it helps with not getting sick as well. And also, unfortunately, I love the ocean too, but we had this big thing called an algal bloom for about 18 months, so we couldn't go to the ocean.
2: Yeah, that's true. That's true. Yeah. All right, Sandy, thank you. Appreciate the call. This is Rod Sinclair with us. He's a dermatologist. If you'd like to call him, give him a ring.
4: Nightlife with Philip Clark. On ABC Radio.
2: All right, just a question on the text line. This is Kate from Terrigal, right? Is there an effective treatment for crepey skin? I'm in my 70s. I recently lost several kilos. Now, that's great. But I have noticed, to my dismay, that the skin of my arms has become really crepey over the last few months despite daily use of moisturiser.
0: Well, I suppose going back to the mini fridge, that's another use for the mini fridge these days where people can store their Ozempic or their Manjaro as they're trying to lose their weight.
2: Yeah.
0: But the crepey skin has got a couple of aspects. So it's usually the crepiness in the skin is usually a sign of what we call skin atrophy, where the skin is thinned.
2: Uh-huh.
0: And that thinning of the skin can be a long-term effect of damage to the elastic fibres in your skin from accumulated sun exposure over a lifetime. And so as we get old, we lose a little bit of the elastin in our skin, and the sun exposure will accelerate that. And so people who have lived in Australia in a sunny climate, often their skin looks 10 years older than the people who have lived in England in a much more moderate climate because they've got that preservation. So it's the difference between what we call chronological aging, which is how old you are in years, versus the biological aging in terms of how the skin has interacted with the environment. But the crepey skin is a tricky problem, and it can lead to skin tears, which are a big problem, and it can lead to easy bruising, what we call solar purpura, when you get these bruises on the skin, when you get these tiny tears. Moisturising does help. There is some benefit with the vitamin A type creams, particularly Retin A. That can help rebuild the skin, but it's a very slow process. But the other thing, of course, is prevention in the first place, which is the regular use of sunscreen if you're going out over many years. That will protect the development of the crepey skin later in life.
2: Hmm. Okay. I hope that helps, Kate. And Jess from Queensland, my 24-year-old son suffers from horrible shaving rash, red inflamed lumps, etc. on his neck. He's tried different razors and shaving foams and moisturisers and nothing works. It goes away when he doesn't shave, but he needs a clean shave for work. What could be the problem?
0: So like most things in dermatology, they've got a wonderful Latin name. So this is called pseudofolliculitis barbi. So barbi means beard.
2: Yes.
0: And pseudofolliculitis means that there's an inflammation next to the hair follicle, but not actually in the hair follicle itself. And what it is with the close shave, you get a sharp pointy end on the side of the hair, and that can pierce the skin adjacent to the follicle, and you get the hair fibres tunnelling underneath the skin, and that causes inflammation around it. So one of the things that we recommend is not to shave too closely, to use facial moisturisers after you shave, and you can also use antiseptic face washes after you shave, things like Benzac wash or benzoyl peroxide wash, which is something that you can apply before you hop in the shower, and that will sterilise the skin, keep it clean, and then shaving when the skin is slightly moist after the shower is the best time. So shaving either in the shower or straight after you come out of the shower is better than shaving before the shower. Mm-hmm. And then there's also a trick on the neck with the direction of the shaving, because the hairs on your neck change direction. So from the chin, they point downwards, and then from the neck they point upwards, and there's a line in the middle where they collide, and that's where you get the pseudofolliculitis barbi. Okay. That's where you get it. And so what we recommend is that you only shave in the neck once and shave in the direction of the hair growth so that you don't shave too close, and that will help. But he will also grow out of it. It is something that diminishes over time.
2: Okay.
0: And does get better.
2: Down from the chin, up from the neck.
0: Yep.
2: Okay. 1-300-800-222 is the number. Andy from Mumbai says, evening, gents. My question is regarding barrier cream. I'm often working on earth-moving equipment, and my hands are regularly in diesel, hydraulic fluid and grease. As a kid in the 80s, my dad always rubbed barrier cream into his hands before doing work on equipment. I've never bothered. Does it work, and should I do it?
0: Well, the diesel is a very volatile liquid, and it will dry out it will take the moisture out of your skin and evaporate. So it will actually accentuate the dryness. Now, if you are prone to eczema, it'll make your eczema worse. If you're prone to dry skin already, it'll make it worse. But some people, their skin just toughens up a little bit, and they're fine. So not everybody needs the barrier creams, but the barrier creams can be very useful, both before you start to do the work, and also after you finish at the end of the day when you wash your hands, applying the barrier cream or the moisturising cream to the skin afterwards. Now, these barrier creams won't be a reliable shield that will keep everything nasty out of your skin. So the barrier creates an image of this this perfect preparation cream, and I think many of these barrier creams don't fully live up to that, what the name would imply. But a good moisturiser for the hands, as we were talking about before, the heel balms designed for the heels on the feet are good. Urea cream is very good because it doesn't make your skin greasy, so you don't smear things. You can hold a pen and all those sort of things that you might need to do as well. So that's something that you can do as well.
2: All right. Scott says, I know we talked about this earlier, but what are the best sunscreens for the face? Is a zinc-based barrier type sunscreen the best for 5 hours in the sun? Like, for example, if I'm playing golf. Zinc creams these days are clear. I mean, they can be clear, can't they? So, yeah, what's the story here?
0: So zinc cream is very good. It's a very good physical barrier. And when I used to play cricket, we loved it on our nose and our lips because you could also see when it had started to wipe off and you needed to reapply it again. Mm-hmm. And it was a very effective barrier. You can get multicoloured zincs. You can get all sorts of colours if you're so inclined, if you want to support a particular football team. And you can also get the invisible zincs. And they are quite good sunscreens. We do, you know, as a hair dermatologist, someone who's got a special interest in the biology of hair growth and hair loss, we do worry a little bit about some of the titanium dioxide sunscreens, particularly the nanoparticles,
2: yep,
0: because they can sometimes damage some of the hair follicles in the eyebrows and cause some recession of the anterior hairline. But we're pretty comfortable with the zinc.
2: Okay. As we discussed last time you're on, Rod, I think your advice was to avoid preparations with titanium dioxide in them, if they were moisturisers and so on, which they're in an awful lot of skin moisturisers. And you really are best advised, particularly in relation to hair loss, to avoid products with titanium dioxide, aren't you?
0: Absolutely, but there are genetic factors in that as well. Yeah. So many people can tolerate the titanium dioxide without any issues, but if you've got that rogue gene, then you're going to be a bit more sensitive to the titanium dioxide and it can become a problem.
2: Yeah. Peter from Yanchep says, to the guy with a neck rash, use an electric shaver.
5: Yeah,
0: maybe. That can also be good because you don't shave quite as close. Similarly, the fashion these days is sort of the two-day growth. That's also quite good for preventing those ingrown hairs.
2: Yeah. Philip and Rod, I'm currently undergoing IVF. Any tips for what to avoid if I do get pregnant? I think she means about skincare.
0: Yes. So first of all, the hormones priming for IVF can cause a bit of a breakout. They can cause some acne as they try and induce ovulation so that they can harvest the eggs for the IVF. And so it's very common for people to get some acne unexpectedly when they're on the IVF, and it can also make their skin quite oily. And so you might benefit from a little bit of soap when you wash your face if you're going through the IVF, or some of the over-the-counter antiseptics like benzoyl peroxide that you can buy in the pharmacy can be very good preventatives. In terms of what moisturisers you need to use, you might need to change your skincare routine a little bit, because if your skin's becoming more naturally oily, you might need creams that are more water-based rather than oil-based. Mm-hmm. And so all creams and ointments are a mixture of oil and water with a surfactant which stops them separating. So if you've made salad dressing at home, you know, if you mix the oil and the water, you know, and leave it standing on the counter, within 5 minutes they've separated. Creams will do the same thing unless they've got an emulsifying agent that sort of holds the two aspects of it, the oil and the water together. And the lighter creams have less oil and more water, and the heavier creams have more oil and less water. And so you might just need to revisit your skincare routine. You might need to use a little bit less, a little bit lighter cream, a little bit lighter makeup when you're going through IVF, because it will activate the oil glands in your face, of course not in the palms of your hands, because you've got no oil glands in the palm of your hand, but it will activate the oil glands in your face, and might need a change.
2: Daniel from Surrey Hills says, does applying aftershave after shaving dry out the skin because it's alcohol-based? Is it better to moisturise after shaving?
0: Again, it depends a little bit on your skin. And so if your skin's naturally oily, then the aftershave will be very good as a way of removing some of that oil. Or stopping the buildup of the oil on the skin. If your skin is naturally dry, then you'll be better off with a moisturising aftershave moisturiser.
2: Right. Okay, 1-300-800-222 is the number. Mary, sorry, you've been hanging on there. Hello.
6: Yeah, good afternoon. Thank you for taking my call.
2: Pleasure.
6: I suffer with very hot feet from my ankles down every night. As soon as it gets dark, my feet get hot, red, and swollen. I've seen a neuropath. She's put me on lidocaine gel, but that's just doesn't cut it. It's painful.
0: So
6: painful hot feet.
0: Another Latin name, erythromelalgia. And it can be problematic to treat. Some people, for reasons that are not fully understand, benefit from low-dose aspirin, and sometimes that can make it go away. One thing not to do is to put your feet into a bucket of cold water, which is the natural inclination to do, but it does seem to further disrupt the nerve supply to the feet that's regulating the temperature, what we call the sympathetic nerve system. There are some other treatments that can be done. It's also worthwhile checking the circulation in your feet to make sure that you've got good healthy pulses in your feet, and so getting your doctor to have a look at it. But erythromelalgia, and there are some tablets that have been used along those lines, things like Lyrica, that's used to help with nerve pains. In my hands, they haven't been phenomenally successful, but there's a range of things that you can try. But it is a really troublesome condition, and it's very disruptive in the middle of the night when you have these burning, red hot, swollen feet.
6: You sleep with your feet up on the bed. It's the only way to do it.
0: Well, that's right. Sometimes people take the pillow from under their head and put it under their feet.
6: Exactly.
2: All right.
6: There's nothing, but it's erythromyalgia.
0: Malalgia.
6: It's not peripheral neuropathy then, is it?
0: Sometimes with the peripheral neuropathy, you can get the pain and tingling and burning, but you don't get the redness and the swelling.
2: Yeah.
0: So erythromyalgia.
2: All right. Lynette also suggests vitamin B12 deficiency can cause hot feet at night. Have you heard that one, Ron?
0: Well, it causes a peripheral neuropathy.
2: All right. Okay.
0: And so vitamin B12 deficiency, that used to be the, that's certainly one of the ways in which it can present. And we used to see that with thiamine deficiency. And so they had to add thiamine into the beer because the people who had a diet of beer and nothing else were getting the painful feet that were solved by some nutritional supplements in their beer.
2: A couple of questions about, thank you, Mary, and good luck with that. A couple of questions about beef tallow as a moisturiser. Any good?
0: I haven't come across that one, but there's all sorts of things that people can use. But what people choose a moisturiser on is the texture, the fullness, the fragrance, because some people don't like fragrance and some people are very sensitive to certain types of fragrance, and the longevity of the moisturiser. And I think people, the reason why there's so many different moisturisers on the market is first of all because one is not spectacularly better than another, and secondly, people are quite fussy on things like fragrance, texture and feel.
2: See, Frances from Mount Dandenong weighs in on this. She says, can you ask your guest, please, if inexpensive moisturiser is pretty much as effective as the expensive ones?
0: To a degree, I think there's a sweet spot. You don't want to go to the $2 shop and get something that hasn't been well prepared, because the manufacturing process for these moisturisers is phenomenal. I went and visited the Ego Pharmaceutical factory, and the precision, the quality to make sure that it's not contaminated, the quality control is absolutely extraordinary. And we're very lucky to have an Australian pharmaceutical company like that here in Australia, specifically for the needs of Australians. But there is a sweet spot. You don't want to go the cheapest, but you don't necessarily want the most expensive. I think the sweet spot is anything in or around about $15 to $25 is going to be pretty good.
2: Okay. Val from Campsie. Hello, Val.
7: Oh, hello.
2: Hello, Val.
7: Oh, God. Psoriasis.
2: Yes.
7: Look, I've got psoriasis.
2: Mm-hmm.
7: I'm 70 years of age.
2: Yes.
7: Came on, and I've got it in my forehead and in my dad head. And I just want to ask, is this an internal thing?
0: So it's a very interesting thing. So you're not alone. So it's about 4 to 5% of all Australians get psoriasis at some point in their life. And it is a lifelong condition, but it comes and goes. And there's two peak ages of onset. Some people start to get it when they're about 12, 13, 14. And some people don't get it till they're 60 or later. And they've got different gene profiles for the early onset and the late onset psoriasis. And so there are genetic factors that predispose to psoriasis, and there are those genetic factors regulate how the immune system responds, but there are also changes in the skin barrier in psoriasis, and there are also exogenous factors that can also activate it. And the skin also has a memory, so that when it does come and go, it often comes back again in the same spots. And that's also regulated by T cells that live in the skin, what we call resident memory T cells. So it is a problem. It can be quite difficult to treat. And oddly enough, severe psoriasis these days is easier to treat than mild psoriasis, because we've got these fantastic whiz-bang biologic medications, which came out of science, developed a lot of it in Australia through the Walter and Eliza Hall Institute here in Melbourne. They were at the basis of a lot of these injectable medicines that just make psoriasis vanish. And we started working on this back at the end of the last century in the 1990s, doing clinical trials with new biologics for psoriasis. They've become pretty mainstream. But because they're expensive, the government limits the supply to people with severe psoriasis. But if you've got the psoriasis on your face, then you can often qualify to get the biologics, and that's something that can be helpful. The strong creams that we often use for psoriasis are often too strong for the face, so particularly the cortisone creams are often not tolerated on the face. Some of the vitamin D creams can sting when they're on the face. And tar creams can be used, but it can be a little bit problematic. So I think if you've got troublesome psoriasis, then a visit to the dermatologist might be well worth

0: Well, worth your while.
1: Okay, Val. Good luck. Thank you. Paul at Inman Valley says, I'm interested to find out about dandruff and dealing with it. I've got it terribly in my hair and also on my goatee. Any help would be appreciated.
0: So the medical name for that is seborrheic dermatitis. Mm-hmm. And it can affect the scalp. That's the most common site. And if you think psoriasis is common, seborrheic dermatitis, I think it can be about 40 to 50% of the population. The simplest way to control it is with regular use of an anti-dandruff shampoo.
1: And they work, do they?
0: Yeah, they do work. Now, the cause of seborrheic dermatitis is a build-up of a yeast. So we all have a flora that lives on our skin. So we've all got bacteria and yeast that live on our skin, and they normally live together with us in harmony, don't cause any problems. But if the yeast population explodes, then it will activate the body's immune system to try and fight it, and that will cause the dandruff and the flaking of the skin. Now, the thing that causes the yeast population to explode is often overheating, particularly if people get too hot in bed at night. So sleeping under doonas and sweating in your sleep can be a predisposing factor. People going to the gym 4 or 5 times a week, doing very heavy workouts, that can also be a predisposing factor. So there may be some ability to modify the triggers. But a lot of the anti-dandruff shampoos have a yeast in them. And in fact, I think the number one selling shampoos in Australia are anti-dandruff shampoos, because it's such a common thing. Right. And we find that you need regular shampooing to induce a remission, and then you need intermittent shampooing with these anti-dandruff shampoos to maintain that remission. Because if you just stop them cold turkey, it will come back again. So it is a bit of a long-term treatment. And so many of the anti-dandruff shampoos take about 8 to 9 washes to clear the dandruff. So if you wash your hair every day, that'll take 8 to 9 days. If you wash your hair every second day, that'll take 16 to 18 days. And so it sort of depends. So the more frequent washing, particularly when it's severe, will help bring it under control. And there are some that, you know, there's a whole range of good products that you can get from the pharmacy over the counter.
1: Okay. You know there's a fad about not washing your hair. I'm sure you've come across this one, Rod, and that after a while your hair will assume a state of nature, as it were, and be self-balancing and terrific. Do you place any faith in this?
0: Well, I think the hair follicle is wonderful. It's got a whole immune system. It makes every hormone known to man. It makes thyroxin, it makes prolactin, it makes growth hormone. All these things are made in the hair follicle, but I don't know that it can actually sense what's happening on the outside of the skin and feedback and regulate its oil production. So I think if you don't wash your hair for long enough, it will eventually all mat together and give you dreadlocks. So that's how you produce dreadlocks. You don't wash your hair for a couple of years. And if you look inside a dreadlock, you'll find all sorts of things. You'll find little bits of wood chip. You'll find a few odd flies that have been caught up in it. All sorts of things. You know, when you look under the microscope, it's quite fascinating what you can find in a dreadlock. But the hair doesn't have an automatic feedback loop to suddenly stop producing oil if you're not removing it from the surface of the skin. I think what happens is people just become a little bit more tolerant. But of course, the hair starts to smell because that oil picks up all the pollution off the streets, it picks up the smoke off the fires, it picks up everything in the environment. So, you know, it's something that there is a proportion of the population who welcome it, and there's probably a proportion of the population who don't welcome it.
1: John from Broadbeach. Hi, John.
2: Hi, mate, how are you?
1: Pretty good, thanks.
2: Just a couple of questions. I've been told that the aerosol sprays for sunscreen are not good for you. Is that true or false?
0: I've used them and I've found they've worked quite well, and I haven't got sunburnt when I've gone and used them. I find them quite good for ease of application. I think there's some of them actually do have very high SPF ratings, and they come from highly reputable organisations that make the sunscreen. So I haven't seen anything that would suggest that they underperform. I think, again, you don't want to let them go off. You don't want to keep them on the shelf for 2 years. You don't want to keep them in your car on a hot summer's day. And you want to make sure that you're getting good, even application.
2: It's more about breathing them in.
0: Oh, breathing them in. So,
2: you know, again, when you're spraying them on the kids, you know, the kids are excited to keep their mouths closed and all that stuff.
0: Yeah, they can sting a little bit if they get in your eyes. I tend to think of the utility of them more for the body and a light cream.

0: clean for the face. So when I have used them, I've used the spray-ons on my body because I find it's very quick. I do actually find the quickest way to get into the water is to put on a rash vest because, while everyone else is messing around with the sunscreen, you can put on your rash vest and you can be in the water first one in.
1: And just one other question, magnesium bars.
2: Yep.
1: I'm just wondering how I go to them quite often, but I don't get itchy like I do in the pool.
2: Okay.
1: I go to a swimming pool.
0: Yeah, so I think it is interesting. So chlorine can irritate some people, but of course chlorine is also a good antiseptic. The saltwater pools are often good for the skin, but the magnesium pools are even better for the skin. So certainly, when we were putting in our swimming pool, we got a big pile of information about magnesium pools from the person who was trying to sell us the magnesium pool filter system, which was certainly a bit more expensive than the ordinary one. But if you can believe what you read, then they probably are a little bit gentle on the skin. But I haven't really seen many people come in and say that their itchy skin problem has been solved just by changing the pool from a salt pool to a magnesium pool. But it probably is beneficial.
2: Okay, thank you. Thanks, John. Appreciate the call. 1-300-800-222. Rod Sinclair's with us, Professor of Dermatology, and we're answering questions about your skin as well. Richard from Hobart. G'day, Richard.
3: Yeah, good evening, Philip and Doctor. Thank you for your time. Thank you for talking about the largest organ in the body, the skin, which is actually more important than most people have any idea about, really.
0: Anyway, well, as a dermatologist, I think so.
2: Yes.
3: Yeah, I couldn't agree. I could not agree more.
2: What's your query, Richard?
3: Look, my query is this. Like, you haven't made any mention yet of, like, I've been using for close to 30 years, very simple moisturisers, which are Hydroderm now, which has been replaced by Cetaphil these days, which are just a really simple moisturiser that seem to help me. Like I used to have eczema and don't have any more because I just do I probably shower for too long, but I find that I do myself with a little bit of a moisturizer with these simple ones. It works really well. What's your opinion, Doctor, if I may quickly get that one?
0: Yeah, I think it's a great moisturizer. It's one of the things about these mass-produced moisturizers is that they don't have odd little ingredients in them that cause allergy. So if you're trying to design a moisturiser that will be acceptable by millions of people, they often go light on the fragrance, they go light on the additives and the preservatives, and they just produce a really good quality moisturiser that's going to be almost universally acceptable. And Cetaphil falls into that brand. There's a few others around. CeraVe is one by L'Oreal. Ego make one called QV Cream. And they're in that about $15 range where you can get a good-sized tub. And they're very good because one of the things that the skin has to do is it has to protect us from our environment. So the skin is a physical barrier. And we have three layers of defense against our environment. So the first is we have the physical barrier of the skin, the stratum corneum, which is the outer barrier, which is a waterproof seal. Then you have what we call innate immunity. So we have natural killer cells and white blood cells that patrol the skin and see something that's foreign and doesn't belong. And then we have an acquired immunity or learned immunity that identifies allergens, recognizes them, and then if you get exposed to it a second time, it mounts a response. But the skin barrier is really important. And if the skin barrier is disrupted, then you're going to have to activate your immune system to push out the antigens, and that's what's going to cause the eczema. So eczema is due to disruption of the skin barrier, exposure to antigens, they're getting back to the second layer of defense, that has to activate, push out the antigens, and that will cause the eczema as a result. And that eczema in itself further damages the skin barrier.
2: Okay.
0: So one of the things you've got to do is you've got to get ahead of the eczema, maintain your skin barrier, and stop the eczema appearing, and that will give you that long-term remission.
2: Okay, hope it works. Thanks, Richard. Good on you. Look, I appreciate the calls, and thanks to everyone who's called. I'm sorry we couldn't get to everybody, but time has beaten us. Rod, it's been fascinating, as always. Rod Sinclair is Professor of Dermatology at the University of Melbourne, Director of Sinclair Dermatology as well, and we'll get him back further down the track, I hope. Rod, terrific to have you with us. Thank you.
0: Pleasure. Love to come back. Thank you, Phil.
2: Good on you. Thank you. Rod Sinclair, and thanks for all the questions and texts. As I say, sorry we couldn't get to everyone. We'll put this up as a podcast later on so you can go back and have a listen to it yourself. Nightlife News Breakdown, straight after the latest news.
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5: Hello, this is ABC News with David Rowlands. Prime Minister Anthony Albanese says the Pacific is on the front line of climate change, and this week's pre-COP conference will be a chance to advance that agenda. Australia is hosting the four-day event with Pacific nations as part of its agreement with Turkey ahead of next month's main conference. Mr. Albanese says he's in Fiji to make sure that Pacific voices are heard on the global stage.
6: We know that we're seeing more intense and more extreme weather events, more frequent on occasion, because of the science on climate change has told us that that would occur, and that unfortunately is what is playing out.
5: Human Rights Watch is accusing the Australian government of outsourcing its problems to Iraq in refusing to repatriate 13 men held in jails over suspected links to the Islamic State militant group. Here's Middle East correspondent Matthew Doran.
7: The organisation has released a report outlining grave concerns for the almost 5,700 prisoners in Iraqi jails after a hastily arranged mission to relocate them from Syria earlier this year. Among them are believed to be 13 Australians, including one who was taken to Syria by family when he was just 12 years old. Human Rights Watch says Iraq has not made formal commitments not to pursue the death penalty for any of the prisoners, and despite its stated intention to run trials in accordance with international law and standards, it's a significant burden on the country. Human Rights Watch says countries like Australia should step up and deal with their own citizens.
5: A long-awaited case against a Northern Territory tourism operator involving a fatal bus crash in 2022 has been delayed by 7 months. Olivana Lathouris has the story.
8: 21 people were travelling in a tour bus near the remote community of Hermansburg, west of Alice Springs, in June 2022, when the vehicle rolled, killing a 69-year-old man. In 2024, Emu Run Tours, its director, Patrick Bedford, and the company's mechanic were charged with breaching the NT's work safety laws. The 10-day hearing was scheduled to start today, but the court heard the senior defence lawyer was unable to appear due to a personal emergency. The defence also requested more time to consider an expert report provided by the prosecution late last week. The hearing was adjourned to May 2027.
5: Police have again issued a warning to young people after another teenager was seriously hurt in a botched firebombing in Melbourne's northwest this morning. Olivia Sanders reports.
9: The boy was rushed to the Royal Children's Hospital with serious burns to his upper and lower body after two cars were set alight in the driveway of a home in Taylor's Hill. Victoria Police say the teen, who was found near the burning vehicles, had tried to get away in an allegedly stolen vehicle which then crashed into nearby bushes. Police believe he was abandoned by two accomplices who managed to run away. The incident is the latest in a slew of ongoing firebombings across Melbourne. Victoria Police are warning young people are increasingly being commissioned by organised crime groups to help carry out these kinds of attacks and being seriously hurt in the process.
5: Police have been questioning a woman who was arrested after allegedly stabbing a man in Sydney's inner west earlier today. Nandini Deer has more.
10: Emergency services were called to a cinema at Newtown on King Street at about 11:30 this morning. Police say a 48-year-old man was allegedly stabbed in the hand by a woman who was not known to him. The woman was found nearby, armed with a knife, and was tasered by police after refusing to drop it. The man is in hospital in a stable condition. King Street between Church and Wilson Street was closed as a result of the incident, but has since been reopened.
5: Turning to sport now, and Sydney Roosters NRL fans and players have been celebrating after winning the men's and women's NRL grand final yesterday. The club has completed a rare double in the code after the men's team outplayed the Newcastle Knights 19-18 and the women's team thrashed long-time rivals Brisbane 30-6 in the curtain raiser. Speaking at a fan day celebration at the Sydney Cricket Ground earlier today, Captain James Tedesco says the passion of Roosters fans may be unappreciated by the rest of the competition, but he and his teammates always feel the love for their fans.
11: They were here all last night and then they're here again today, so Yeah, just thinking about our fans and the way they turned up, but they turned up.

0: year for us, so we're so happy and proud of the way they've done that.
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3: South Australia's weather for Tuesday. Adelaide, a shower or two with a top of 20. Ceduna, partly cloudy, 21. Port Lincoln, a possible morning shower, 19. Whyalla, partly cloudy, 21. Sunny in the far north. Roxby Downs, 27. Port Augusta, 24. Port Pirie, 23. Renmark, partly cloudy, 24. Mount Gambier, showers easing, 17. Kingscote, partly cloudy, 19. And Broken Hill, sunny, 25. This is ABC.
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5: Yes, good to be with you too. And the second hour of the program on the local radio network. Excellent to be with you this Monday, the 5th of October. Good to have your company as well. Second hour of the program, it's 6 past 11 Eastern Time. Queensland at 6 past 10. In Western Australia, 6 past 8. It's 24 to 11. In the Territory and South Australia. There'll be some transmission issues after midnight in Perth, by the way, but I'll tell you about that. That's a bit later on in 4 hours' time. And also in Wagen in WA and surrounding areas too, there'll be some issues with the AM signal as well from 1 a.m. But everybody else should be getting us loud and clear on broadcast. On your TV channel 25, you can get us on the ABC Listen app or through the website abc.net.au/nightlife. Coming up in this hour, Nightlife News Breakdown with Quentin Dempster, Dan Lambeth on science, and Rod Imey's taking us travelling on Monday night as we armchair travel to Morocco and the port of Essaouira in Morocco as well. So plenty on. Hope you can stay with me. Let's kick things off with a Nightlife News Breakdown.
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5: Well, Prime Minister Anthony Albanese, along with Climate Minister Chris Bower, are in Fiji for what's called Pre-COP3. It's 4 days of climate meetings in preparation for the main conference of the parties, or COP meeting, in Turkey next month. Now, Australia's co-hosting a four-day event with Fiji and Tuvalu as a result of an agreement with Turkey ahead of the main conference. The event's being seen as a way of highlighting the Pacific region's particular challenges as a result of climate change. Well, the PM emphasised that the Pacific's on the front line of climate change and that he's in Fiji to make sure that Pacific voices are heard, he says, on the global stage.
6: We know that we're seeing more intense and more extreme weather events, more frequent on occasion, because of the science on climate change has told us that that would occur, and that unfortunately is what is playing out.
5: Well, the Albanese government's hoping to have a big turnout at the event, but it appears that already several non-Pacific nations leaders have pulled out. The opposition's not supporting the event. Nationals leader Matt Canavan says the government's organising of the pre-COP is, his words, total waste of money. Energy Minister Chris Bowen has refused to outline just exactly what the total cost is, but Senator Canavan says it's not a good use of taxpayer funds.
7: I mean, what a total waste of money this is. People are struggling to afford their fuel, to afford groceries, and we are spending over $150 million on a climate talk fest in the Pacific Islands.
5: Well, joining us again tonight to lead the Nightlife News Breakdown is Quentin Dempster, a freelance journalist, former ABC presenter. Quentin, good evening to you. Welcome back.
8: Hi, Phil.
5: Well, the pre-COP, it was part of a deal when both Australia and Turkey wanted to host the full COP next month. It got to be a sort of showdown, which we didn't win. is it a good diplomatic ploy, saving face by still holding a conference and at the same time signal to Pacific nations that we're serious about the broader regional security strategy?
8: You should be charged with cynicism, Phil. there's elements of that. All the things that, all the scepticism that exists about that. I suppose when you played the Prime Minister, Anthony Albanese's grab there, acknowledging climate change and extreme weather events, what any observer, reasonable observer, would observe is that the Australian government is

0: expanding and extending coal and gas export. And it makes Albanese and Australia look disingenuous. That's not to say, you know, while Matt Canavan's getting stuck in on the cost of it and the symbolism of it, that a conference pre-Turkey isn't valid, because our Pacific friends are in extremis and they're distressed and they're concerned. So as a good neighbour, Australia should step up and do everything to reassure. But the overarching fact is that Australia, as a major exporter of fossil fuels, of fossil energy, is not leading, not helping to lead. And it's very hard politically, I understand that. There's huge income for gas and coal investors and some revenues for Australia from those export commodities. But it's not fair dinkum, if I can put it like that. Mm. It's not fair dinkum.
1: Yes, the idea of you know, whether people come, whether it's valid or not. I mean, Chris Bowen was attempting to put a good face on this.
2: We're taking 36 people to Tuvalu tomorrow, 14 heads of state or government, a majority of which are from the Pacific. I'd make this point. World leaders don't generally come to pre-COPs. This is the first pre-COP where world leaders have been invited at all. As the president of Palau said, if you get one, you're doing well, because prime ministers and presidents don't go to pre-COP.
1: Oh, well, there you go. Any leaders attending is a win, I guess, Quentin. But you're right, the New South Wales government didn't help the cause last week. Just as these Pacific climate talks come along, the New South Wales Independent Planning Commission has approved the expansion of a major coal mine in the Hunter Valley, which now goes to the Commonwealth for approval. This would see an extraction of an estimated 430 million tonnes of coal. Environmentalists wanted to lock in more climate impacts. It's not a good look, is it?
0: No. And although, I understand, as I said previously, I can understand Bowen and Albanese wanting to reassure our Pacific neighbours and friends that Australia is very well aware of their concerns about rising sea levels and extreme weather events, particularly in equatorial areas. That's an important piece of work diplomatically, particularly as China is trying to influence the our Pacific neighbours as well. So there's a rush on for that. That might justify the $149 million set being spent on pre-COP. But the disingenuous nature of the Australian government's position is apparent to everybody. What happens when we get to Turkey next month? And then the world has to decide why isn't there an advancement? Trump is dismantling, or trying to dismantle, and repudiated the Paris Agreement on net zero. The coalition here is, and One Nation is, has dumped net zero as a guideline or an objective for us to reach for decarbonisation. So there's domestic politics, there's regional politics, but overall the biggest thing is, for me as an outside observer, is what is Australia's commitment to decarbonisation and to help lead the world as a beneficiary of fossil exports. It is very hard politically for them to do it. I understand that. Yeah. They're not going to do it. And Phil, they're going to approve. I think the federal government will approve the Hunter Valley coal indefinite or extensive coal mine extensions.
1: Mm. It looks like it. Meanwhile, there's the economy and Treasurer Jim Chalmers in some sort of firing line here. He's in Japan at the moment talking up investment opportunities, but he's having to deal with a lot of questioning about Labor's economic performance and the state of the economy. This is after an Australian Fin Review Redbridge research poll showed that his net favourability rating had fallen 9 points in a month to a record low of minus 23. Mr Albanese also dropping 10 points to minus 27. This after a week in which headline inflation rose to 4%, the Reserve Bank lifted interest rates again, and the polls also showed that economic management's jumped 7 percentage points to 21% as an issue of voter concern. Quentin, how is Jim Chalmers going, and might last week's data have been pretty damaging for the Albanese government?
0: Well, he's starting to look a bit upset if anybody's reading the body language.
1: I mean, I wonder how secure he is in his position. I mean, Andrew Charlton, the cabinet secretary and well qualified, is in the wings, isn't he?
0: Well, you can sack them all, but what would you get in return? I mean, Albanese could go because he's unpopular, you know, like Keir Starmer and Burnham in the UK. We've got to see the midterms play out in the United States with their different electoral system. You could get rid of Jim Chalmers and give it to Charlton. But what else would he do? I mean, we've got an inflation problem which has to be confronted, as the governor of the Reserve Bank says. A lot of the economists and critics are saying, quite apart from the war in Iran and the flow-on of diesel and petrol prices, which has devastated cost of living, which is already in crisis in Australia, they're saying the government should cut back on spending. They want a horror budget out of Chalmers in the Christmas pre-budget, pre-Christmas budget. Declaration, which Chalmers says is coming in about 11 or 12 weeks. What would Matt Canavan and Angus Taylor and Pauline Hanson nominate to cut? They won't say. And that leaves the electorate in a bit of a dilemma because what really has to be done is there has to be a collective action against and an agreed action against inflation, which has a more devastating effect on a cost of living and quality of life in Australia.
1: Yeah, indeed. All right, look, to tobacco, as we know, there's a huge drama because of the government policy, which has essentially created an illegal tobacco market that's bigger than the legal one. The federal government is looking to Queensland to use as an example of how you can crack down on illegal tobacco to make a difference. New figures show that Queensland's legal tobacco sales rose 55%. This is after new enforcement laws to shut illegal tobacco shops took effect last year. Calls to quit line have doubled. Labor said it won't reduce the excise on tobacco, even though it's made legal tobacco prohibitively expensive. Assistant Minister for Customs Julian Hill says, well, Queensland's approach to illicit tobacco should be followed by other states and territories.
3: The Commonwealth is providing $98 million over these two financial years, flowing directly to the states and territories. But Queensland's magic formula, which I've been talking with other states about, includes closure orders, so not just a long weekend, but the 90-day closure orders, but landlord penalties. So it gives the landlord the power to terminate the lease, but then says to the landlord, if you don't terminate the lease, when the shop's been caught selling illegal tobacco, the landlord suffers a penalty.
1: History would tell us that this sort of enforcement never works. Quentin, is it the case here, do you think? Is it cracking
0: on those figures, mate, it's working. Greater enforcement...
1: At the moment, yeah.
0: Yeah, but closing down... The key issue for us here is... why are you confronting me with all these problems, Phil? the key issue here is the excise. At the moment, Albanese is maintaining the excise. There's a lot of argument that it has, and I think it's probably true, the high excise. How much does a pack of 25 cost, you know? You used to be a smoker, didn't you?
1: Oh, about $50 or $55, something like that, yeah.
0: $55. Yeah. The bulk of that's in excise, so it's meant to be a disincentive, and heavens, it's been a disincentive because I think 4 out of 5 cigarettes smoked in Australia are illegal or illegally obtained tobacco products. That's a major problem, and we built a black market undoubtedly because of the excise. The other key element was, I don't know if you know, that smoking will kill you.
1: I think we all know this, don't we?
0: Well, we do now because of the very strong debate that's been occurring in Australia from public health advocates. May God bless them. They've been doing all they can to advocate for the mechanism by which we'd save Australians from ourselves, basically. But the excise has created a black market. Would you drop the excise to try to undercut the black marketers? And to what price point would you go? So what's happened with this experiment, if I can call it that, with Queensland, with the with closing down shops and that pop up with the mainly illegal tobacco products, has started to work. And that's easily demonstrated by the increase in legal tobacco sales and all the people saying, gee, I can't afford to smoke at $55 a pack. I'll finally phone Quitline and I'll see if they get them to help me get off the bloody thing. So I think the law enforcement is a stronger way to go, while the public health imperative is to try to get people who are susceptible or addicted off the smokes. And that would, the public health imperative is important there, and therefore the law enforcement is just as important. You have bikies, bikie gangs and distributors, you've got organised crime in there. It's more lucrative, mate, than the cocaine trade, which is pretty big in Australia. It comes all the way from Central America. And the methamphetamine trade, all the criminal intelligence data indicates that. It's changed the nature of black market distribution of illicit drugs in Australia. This is illicit tobacco, illegal tobacco, that's trying to get around the excise. So what would you do, mate? Well, you're just the interviewer.
1: I'm just the interviewer. I don't have to come up with that. Exactly. It's a devil of a problem, and it's difficult to see any solution working in that sense to get rid of illegal tobacco now that it's here. What about the Greens, Quentin? They've elected a new leader. David Shoebridge is now the head banana. Is this going to make any difference?
0: Well, he's not Bob Brown. I knew Shoebridge when he was he's an upper house Greens member in New South Wales, and that's where he cut his political teeth in politics from the New South Wales branch of the Greens, and he's emerged as the federal leader, which has been pretty well covered in the numbers, and there's a little bit of recrimination within the Greens over that, and he's made this aggressive statement that he and the Greens are here to replace Labor. But when I was at the ABC, I always used to ask Anthony Green, our wonderful cephologist, now retired, I said, how much, Anthony, is the... What is the cap or the maximum that the Greens have ever received nationally in the national vote, and usually through the Senate. They've got candidates in the Senate. They don't stand in all House of Representatives seats, and they pick their seats in the states. And Anthony says, he always said, oh, about 12 or 13%. They've never got more than 12 or 13%.
1: They've never broken out of that, have they? No.
0: Which is pretty strong. Which is because they're a major minor party, if I can put it like that, and they sometimes get into positions of real power, as they are in the Senate at the moment with this term of Parliament. The key question is whether Shoebridge and the new leadership, and particularly with social media now, have the capacity to build up the community base that's needed. The independents and the Teals, as they're known, have been built strong community support because they're communitarians, and they're not ideologues, if you know what I mean. They say we support the community, so they've got a following. They're supported by Climate 200, so there's some money there. The Greens have public funding, and they've also got their brand structure, which is idiosyncratic. The media doesn't get to look in to see how the Greens operate and arrive at their various policies. So the key question is, particularly in the face of the polling strength now of One Nation, whether the Greens can build up. So he's laid down the bloody gauntlet, that Shoebridge, and let's see how he goes. Mm. The big thing, Phil, is the Victorian election next month. There's been some reporting that the One Nation can pick up 16 seats, mainly from Labor. There's going to be a lot of vituperation in the Victorian electorate about the future of Victoria. Then we'll see how One Nation goes in the Queensland election The New South Wales election
1: next March. Yeah.
0: March next year.
1: Meanwhile, just finally, more concern in some quarters about whether or not One Nation is a subsidiary of Gina Rinehart. Reports today that One Nation's to establish headquarters in a multi-million-dollar Brisbane office building bought by Gina Rinehart.
0: Well, they say they're paying rent.

0: whether people are abiding by the rules. And of course, there are breaches and loopholes and what have you, and there are back channels. I'm not suggesting that in this case there's no evidence, but all the mainstream media, if I can call it that, is now looking seriously at One Nation, looking seriously at the Greens and the Labor and the Libs and the Nats about who's bankrolling them. Gina Rinehart is bankrolling Pauline Hanson and One Nation. That's on the public record. Clive Palmer would spend $100 million on a couple of elections, or I think two elections ago, and with unashamed Harvey Norman-type blanket advertising across all the media. So the public, I think, is aware of the big money that is there. But from my observations, Phil, a lot of the battle is now on social media, and everybody's got a capacity to put out their own propaganda, their own. Sometimes it's very clever, sometimes it's not so clever, but it's flooding the platforms that people now access media. Yeah. Of course, they're listening to you on the ABC, and rightly so, but there's a huge amount of, particularly for young people, huge amount of social media. So this battle in Victoria, New South Wales, and then the feds in 2028 are going to be on the social media platforms.
1: Exactly. Based on results, you'd have to say Clive wasted his money, but it's yet to be seen whether Gina Rinehart is.
0: I think the public is entitled to know how much Gina is putting into One Nation. We know how much Climate 200 is putting in. I think that's declared. Yep. Well, you can find that out if you dig. But I think Gina has got an obligation, if she wants to influence One Nation, to reveal. And I think all political parties, because there's so much cynicism and scepticism about it, all political parties have an obligation to put their cards on the table. But of course they won't.
1: Of course they won't. Quentin, always great to talk. Appreciate it. Thank you.
0: All the best, Phil.
1: Quentin Dempster, freelance journalist, former ABC presenter, presenting the Nightlife News Breakdown tonight.
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1: Yes, interesting piece by Paul Sakal from Nine Media out tonight too, suggesting that tomorrow the coalition leader Angus Taylor will come out with a brand new immigration policy, revealing that he'll slash migration to about a third of the current intake. I think the One Nation Party have come up with 130,000 net migration, haven't they? And apparently, according to Paul Sakal, he's a well-respected journalist for Nine Media, he's saying that Angus Taylor's going to come up with a figure of 100,000 and suggest that it's going to be budget neutral, which I'm sure will be severely contested by the government, because reducing immigration numbers, as we know, does affect the Australian economy. Anyway, the migration battles continue. Thanks for all the texts as well. Soft Dog says, Gina answers to no one. Yes, all right. For what it's worth, I buy my tobacco legally, but with all the illegal chop-chop shops that have been shut down on the coast, it's easier to get a bag of nose beers than it is to get illegal tobacco at the moment, says my texter. Dear. Yes, one of my texters, Tony, says, it's not working, the ban. I went to a shop the other day and got sent to the boat ramp. I'm 56 years old. It was like some Maxwell Smart thing, childish and stupid. Yeah, well, the thing is, this is the problem. You'd wish law enforcement well, but they haven't created an illegal market, as we know. Trying to police your way out of illegal markets has, in the past, with other drugs, been notoriously difficult. In fact, impossible. People who think you can suddenly tobacco is going to be different. Personally, I don't see that, but others obviously have a different view. All righty, we've got Dan Lambeth coming up next, and then Rod Imey is taking us Monday night travelling to Morocco. Let's talk science.
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1: Well, forget about long-haul flights around the globe. How about a 7-hour trip to space? SpaceX has just set a new record with its Crew-13 mission for NASA, carrying

0: four astronauts from Florida's Space Coast to the ISS, the International Space Station, in just 7 hours and 55 minutes. It's the fastest journey there ever by an American spacecraft. They didn't just shave a few minutes off the old record. The previous US spacecraft record was 12 hours and 33 minutes, while the fastest trip by astronauts in a US vehicle was 14 hours and 43 minutes. How did they manage to get there so quickly? And what does it actually feel like to make a space commuter that speed? Let's take a look at it, and also the latest from the world of space and science with science communicator Dan Lambeth. Dan, good evening to you. Welcome to Night Live.
1: Evening, Phil. How are you going?
0: I'm very well. I don't know much about space travel, Dan, apart from marvelling at it. But that's quick. I mean, did they just, they turned up the rocket a bit more, did they?
1: Well, you know, it sounds quick, and this was from a few days ago. It was the Crew 13 mission, which was a Crew Dragon headed for the ISS. And look, this was just part of the regular crew rotations, Phil. Yeah, typically the US astronauts spend about 6 months up on the space station. Yeah. But as you said, this time they reached the space station in just under 8 hours after launching from Florida, compared to the previous record with astronauts on board, which was set last year, and that was 14 hours and 43 minutes. So, yeah, what do you do to get up there that quickly? I mean, actually what it comes down to is more so physics than anything else. It's not, you know, pumping some more energy through the rocket boosters or anything like that. I mean, back in the day when they were flying the Gemini missions back in the 1960s, in fact, they got even quicker. So they were even quicker to docking in orbit, because the quickest they had an Agena target vehicle, which they would go up and practice their docking maneuvers. This was when they were just learning how to dock spacecraft together. But they'd send this Agena target vehicle up into orbit, and then 90 minutes later, they'd launch a Gemini spacecraft into the same orbit, and that could catch up quite quickly, right? Just 90 minutes later. So Gemini 11 ended up doing it in just 94 minutes, which is even a lot faster than the 7 hours and 55 minutes we're talking about now. But yeah, but the transit time really comes down to where the ISS is when you launch. So, you need to take a little while once you're in space to actually catch up to it. But so it really comes down to the choices that are made during the mission design phase. Mm. And
0: when they're in the capsule, do they actually do any flying anyway? It's all automated, isn't it?
1: Yeah, for the most part, it's automated, and certainly once you get close to the spacecraft that you're docking with, if that's the International Space Station or whatever it happens to be, it's all automated at that stage, because the last thing we want is two spacecraft crashing into each other in low Earth orbit. So for the most part, it is all automated, and we see that all the time with the Dragon capsule, the cargo, the resupply missions. They're just uncrewed spacecraft that go up, fly through basically an autopilot system, and then dock through that same system, and it's as easy as that.
0: What's going on with the International Space Station at the moment, Dan? It's reaching the end of its life, isn't it?
1: It is. And look, you know, there's at the moment they've got, four Crew 13. These are the ones that just arrived. They've got some Crew 12 people up there as well that haven't left yet. They've got a few cosmonauts. So there's 11 at the moment on the space station. And then you've got three Chinese astronauts on the Chinese space station. But yeah, if you're wondering what they actually do up there, well, yeah, a few of the experiments that they're currently looking at are related to things like human health and biology. And one of the things they're looking at is an enzyme that's linked to Parkinson's disease. And in space, this particular enzyme forms larger structures when it's grown in the lab than it does on Earth. So that helps them to design targeted drugs with fewer side effects. And they're also studying neurodegenerative disorders like Alzheimer's, for example. So, you know, Phil, when people ask me, you know, what's the point of having a space station orbiting the Earth? You know, we could be spending that money back here. Well, this is part of it. I mean, what they learn in space often means we get a better quality of life on Earth. And it is a pity that it's being decommissioned probably in late 2030, but hopefully we will have a replacement by then. It's just not up there yet.
0: No, it's not. Dan Lambeth's with us, science communicator. We're talking science. We've learned a lot ago, I guess, I mean, about what happens to people in space, partly because of the ISS, haven't we? New research is looking at some of the challenges that astronauts face, from disrupted sleep and body clocks to changes in gut and bone mass. I mean, the truth is we were not evolved to live up there, and it's not that great, is it? Tell me about sleeping, for example.
1: Oh, you're spot on. I mean, you know, spaceflight's not easy on the body. High G-forces during

0: launch and re-entry. I mean, 1 minute you're walking around normally on the Earth, the next minute you're floating around in space. You know, there's no adaption time. Adaptation sort of goes out the window. But in terms of sleep, I mean, there's been a lot of interest lately because we talk about humans living on Mars, and there's a bit of a problem there because a day on Mars is about 40 minutes longer than it is on Earth. So can you imagine constantly waking and sleeping 40 minutes later and then another 40 minutes later and later and later every day? That's going to disrupt the natural body clock. And NASA has got an experiment running right now, actually, where there are four volunteers that have been locked inside a habitat which is simulating life on Mars. And they've just recently moved to the 24-hour, 40-minute day to try and simulate Mars. So I'm looking forward to the results of that one, Phil. They're probably not going to get those results until next year. But, you know, astronauts in the ISS have probably got an even harder time because their day consists of 16 sunrises and sunsets. So they're basically completely out of whack. I mean, it's like being permanently jet lagged for them. It could be midnight, but outside it's bright sunshine. They're normally given about 8.5 hours to sleep, but they often only manage to get about six, which then becomes a chronic sleeping restriction, and that's associated with a measurable drop in performance. But yeah, this is an ongoing problem. Despite all the technology and science we have being thrown at it, this is a problem for them.
1: And so is the movement of the gut, which is fundamental to us, of course. Microgravity causes a lot of digestive problems, which you could imagine, couldn't you?
0: You could, yeah. I mean, look, you can imagine the motion sickness that they get, which is called space adaptation syndrome, which happens to about 70% of people. I mean, we think of these astronauts as being, you know, the greatest, fittest, you know, healthiest humans, but they go into space and about 70% of them end up getting sick within a few hours. But in terms of the specific ones that we've seen recently with the gut, what we're talking about here is actually constipation. Now, imagine how unpleasant this would be in space, where you don't have any gravity to sort of help everything move in the right direction. And on top of that, you're constipated anyway. I mean, it looks like the microgravity environment is the problem here, because the food is not moving through the digestive tract like it should. It remains in the intestines for longer, and the bacteria then goes to work breaking down proteins instead of fiber. Now, I'm no doctor, Phil, but you know, we are constantly being told to eat more fibre, so none of this sounds particularly desirable to me. And the resulting stomach issues can actually be linked back to other problems like things like anxiety and ability to concentrate as well. And of course, this happens to people on Earth as well. I mean, if people are confined to bed, for example, over a long period of time, this is exactly the sort of problem that they get as well. So the researchers are looking at, you know, what kind of interventions can we create for these people.
1: You can more easily break your bones in space.
0: You can. And the loss of bone density in astronauts for a while, they lose about 1-2% of their bone density every month in space, which is a lot. That would take decades here on Earth. But yeah. It is quite a lot, and it's a big concern for Mars missions because of the time that they would spend in space. But, you know, even if they do 2 hours a day on a treadmill, the other 22 hours is spent floating around in essentially zero gravity. So that's a lot of inactivity. Now, you do recover a little bit when you get back on Earth, but there's been a recent study that found that the longer missions are actually increasing hip fractures, of all things, in the months after the astronauts return to Earth. So, you know, lucky the astronauts are so well paid, Phil, and that's a separate sarcasm, of course, because their pay is based on government pay scales. But, you know, you're looking around $100,000 to $150,000 a year, depending on which country we're talking about. But, you know, all of this research on astronaut health, it kind of makes it less and less appealing as a job to me.
1: I think so. Dan Lambert, yeah. With us. Just finally, before you leave, I mean, everyone was appalled, I think, by the news of that Fly Dubai hijacking last week. Was it a hijacking? Well, I suppose it was. When one of the pilots attempted to disable or kill the other pilot, the chief pilot, the second officer, as it were, attacked the main pilot and put the aircraft into a steep dive, obviously attempting to crash and kill everybody. I mean, there's at least one commentator observes, you know, protecting passengers from fellow passengers is one matter, but when you're trying to protect passengers from the crew, I mean, that really raises aviation security to a new and maybe impossible level, doesn't it?
0: It does, and we do have to keep it in perspective, though. I mean, you're always hearing things, aviation's the safest form of travel and all this sort of thing. But if we want to look at these incidents that have occurred, and there have been a few of them, I can go back to probably the 1980s. There was a captain of a Japan Airlines flight who crashed deliberately short of the runway in Tokyo. I mean, just recently we had China Eastern. That was in 2022. And we had Air India last year. We still don't officially know what happened to that. And then even Malaysian Airlines, Flight 370, we still can't rule out suicide for that one either. So, look, when I added it up, I could easily pick out about half a dozen flights in about 45 years of aviation, during which time there were over a billion flights in total. So, horrible things happen, but these certainly shouldn't stop anybody from flying.
1: Yeah, and what the solution to it is, other than more intense screening, I do not know. Well, but they're going to have to rethink this, how the door is locked, aren't they? Probably.
0: Well, I don't know if that's the answer, Phil. What I think they need to look at is the recruiting process, to be honest, because, I mean, this particular pilot on Fly Dubai was a known risk. I mean, he was known to Oman. I mean, how did he end up with a job at Fly Dubai in the first place? Yeah. And we've seen this before. We had an Atlas jet that crashed in Houston when the first officer, who had a history of being a really, really bad pilot, was given a job on a 767 regardless and ended up crashing the plane. So, of course, we need to look at things like mental health and monitor that as well, because there are certain times during people's lives when maybe they shouldn't be in direct control of the lives of 300 other people.
1: Hear, hear to that. All right, Dan, terrific to talk, as always. Thank you.
0: Thanks, Phil.
1: Dan Lambeth, independent science communicator with Science and Tech Tonight.
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1: Yes, all right, we're going Monday night travelling with Rod very shortly, but here's a walk around with Dr. Hook.

0: Dr. Hook and Walk Right In. Always a great outfit, I think, anyway. Well, 1-300-800-222, keep the number handy because we have the Mighty Challenge on the way. What, just back on illegal tobacco, one of my texters says there must be thousands of containers full of illegal cigarettes or tobacco to supply the Australian market right now. They aren't hiding it on paintings and chair legs. Why is it so hard to shut down most of it? I know it's a frustrating issue, but, you know, you think the same about the huge amounts of cocaine that comes into the country or methamphetamines. Where, you know, when you get the stats about how many containers go through Australian ports and the capacity to inspect them, you begin to get a sense of reality about just how difficult all this can be. All right, let's go Monday Night Travelling with Rod Imey.
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0: Yes, well, if that music sounds familiar, Game of Thrones fans will know exactly where we're heading. Tonight we're off to Morocco, and specifically the beautiful coastal city of Essaouira, with its ancient stone ramparts and crashing Atlantic waves, winding lanes and colourful markets. Essaouira has attracted artists and musicians and free spirits for decades. Orson Welles filmed Othello here in the 1950s, and decades later, Game of Thrones arrived, using Essaouira as Astapor, where Daenerys takes command of the Unsullied. Our guide to Morocco tonight is travel writer and photographer Rod Imey, who's just returned from there. Rod, good evening to you. Welcome back.
1: Salam alaikum, Philip. Good to be back. Yes, good to be back.
0: This is not your first time you've been to Morocco. You first went back there when you were, I think, 16, didn't you?
1: No, I'm a regular visitor to Morocco. Every 45 years I go. Yes, so look, I've got to say, and I know what your question's going to be, it was a pretty awkward introduction to Morocco 45 years ago. We took the ferry from Algeciras across to Tangier. Mm-hmm. We were a small group of high school students with one grown-up with us, and we got set upon by touts, and it was tough, yeah.
0: Ah, dear. Anyway, we're back.
1: We are back.
0: 50 years later. And you were travelling in rather more comfort this time.
1: Oh, substantially more comfort, yes. Listeners will be familiar with me talking about the Swan Hellenic Diana, which I've done a few trips on now. And, yes, it's a beautiful ship, and I'm getting very used to travelling in its comfort. And it's got to be, I think, the way to see things. I'm becoming very enamored with this form of small ship cruising, which listeners will probably be used to me rabbiting on about that. So we were able to drop in on three ports. Yep. Along the coast of Morocco. We didn't get inland to the famous places like Fez and Marrakesh, although I have colleagues who've been to these places, and they just love the Marrakesh in particular, although some critics will say it's bordering on over-tourism, although I haven't been able to ascertain that myself. But hello, Bev Mulzart. I know you're very much in love with Morocco, and I hope to talk to you about it soon. But, so we started off, predictably enough, in Casablanca. So we bypassed Tangier, thankfully, this time, and landed in Casablanca. And I know you've got some questions about this one, Phil, about Casablanca.
0: Well, yeah, I know. Casablanca is, it's people think it's going to be a very romantic place, but it's not.
1: It's not really. It's just a bustling, shiny metropolis.
0: Yeah, it's hardly, in a way, it's hardly worth visiting, don't you think?
1: Well, look, it's not a standout thing. I mean, it's an interesting city. Yeah. As all interesting, all cities have their interesting things. Look, there was a Rick's Cafe just near the port.
0: Of course there is.
1: Our bus drove past it. But it's a recreation. I have not been inside to see.
0: I wouldn't bother.
1: Well, I didn't. Yeah. But I know people who have, and it's just cashing in on that. I mean, anyone who knows the movie, and that's most of us, will know that none of it was filmed in Morocco, much less Casablanca, and that none of the cast, directors or crew or anybody even set foot in Morocco.
0: No.
1: Because when it was filmed in 1942, the whole place was under enemy occupation, so it was pretty much impossible to do that. It was all sound stages in Burbank, California and so forth, yeah.
0: Yeah, exactly right. It's not... the film is named Casablanca, but it's got nothing to do with the town of Casablanca.
1: Well, yeah.
0: But Essaouira is a different kettle of fish altogether, isn't it? Now, this is quite a destination. Tell us about it.
1: Well, look, if I had to, from my limited experience, and I have to confess this from the outset, Essaouira was my favourite place in Morocco from the few places that I visited. It is a charming, and I use that word guardedly because it's a bit of a cliche, but it is beautifully preserved medieval ancient city with a lot of the hubbub and the buzz still as you'd expect from a genuine, authentic, old-fashioned town. So we've got the Medina, which you know about, and, of course, those couple of scenes that you introduced from Game of Thrones where Daenerys gathers her Unsullied to create her private army, yeah. Where they're all lined up on the seawall and in those battlements above the coastal fort. And I stood right there, and I must admit, I got a little bit of a shiver, but I didn't mind saying, because it's a beautifully preserved medieval fort, and the Medina is kind of, it's a lot more chill than people might remember of African and Middle Eastern sort of medinas and bazaars and souks, because they can get a bit frantic sometimes, and you sort of got to brush people off with a stick. None of that. None of that. I even had a shave. When a barber coerced me to come and sit down. He was a charming young guy. Sat me down and absolutely went to work like an artisan. If you could possibly do that to my face. It was lovely. And, you know, you want to buy souvenirs when you go to places, and quite often you get confronted with tat made in countries a long way from wherever it is you're visiting, and this was not the case. The Medina in Essaouira has quite a strong artist community, and they're setting up their painters, their sculptors, their carvers, their artisans and handicraft people of all kinds of things. So you can get really nice stuff there. So that's a good place to go. And we walked through there. We had a excellent meal at the restaurant there. Obviously seafood, because it is an ancient fishing port, and they're still pulling fish out of the sea. And this always amazes me when I go to a fishing port anywhere in the world, and you see fish laid out on the tables and stuff, and I'm like, gosh, is our poor ocean still managing to deliver fish in this quantity? So we got small fish, oceanic pelagic fish, because we're right bang on the Atlantic Ocean there with Essaouira. A lot of squid too, and they do a really good job of that in various types. And, of course, vegetarian is pretty common there as well. Mm. So we had all of that, I must admit, and I really enjoyed my time there.
0: Yeah. So you got there after a bus ride from Safi, did you?
1: Yes. Now, that was interesting in itself, because it's about 2 hours from the port where the ship docked. And we jumped on a nice comfy coach, but the roads vary between, billiard table freeways and kind of like off-road Albie Mangles stuff. I couldn't help thinking that it bore a striking resemblance to our own, and I'm talking about South Australia here, our own Mallee, with its limestone and sandstone and barren wastes, if you want to call it that, very similar, and not helped along by the fact that they have lots and lots of eucalypt trees all over the place, lining the streets, lining the roads everywhere. So, and that's, well, I suppose it's better that they chop those down than whatever they've got left of native foliage.
0: Yeah. Yes, that's true. But the town itself, from all reports, though, Essaouira, is still has a lot of its original charm.
1: Yeah, absolutely.
0: Not like Casablanca, for example, which is just a modern metropolis.
1: Well, look, just switching back to Casablanca briefly, you did mention the Hasantoun Mosque. Now, if any of the, and I'm sure at least half the listeners know what I'm talking about, when we talk about the beautiful, and I really do mean exquisite, mosques that are all along the, in the Arab Emirates, for example, in Dubai and Abu Dhabi and so forth, they are just exquisite. They really are. And this one in Casablanca is no exception. It's palatial, it's expansive, and it's made into incredible detail, right down to the tiny little mosaics and stuff that they've got there. So that's, I'm not one to particularly hang around mosques and churches and temples. I mean, they're everywhere you go, but you can't help be impressed with these structures. There's a lot of thought and a meticulous detail and stuff. Quite lovely, to be honest with you.
0: Yeah. Yes. All right. So, if you're on a Morocco trip, you probably, I don't know, I might have been myself, but I would think you want to include, you have to include Marrakesh. I think, but Essaouira definitely. And if you get a chance to get to Fez, you really should. It's a wonder of the world.
1: Yeah, well, look. Again, people have got preconceptions about places in North Africa and Middle East and stuff like that. And I must admit, it's only been the last decade or so that I've really managed to, excuse the term, immerse myself in these places again. And everywhere I go, I really am impressed.
0: Yeah.
1: You know, Jordan was fantastic. Egypt was crazy but fantastic. And, of course, the other places, and Oman, my God, you know. So these places are worthy of visiting, absolutely. I'm sorry that place is in such a turmoil at the moment because tourism is suffering, as you fully expect.
0: Well, there's a whole lot of political turmoil in the north, isn't there?
1: My gosh.
0: Migration issues, yeah.
1: Well, even in Morocco, and I know you're dying to ask me, Phil, but that top section, the northern part up near Spain, there was that migration thing just recently where thousands of people stormed from one side of Morocco to the other. There's a Spanish enclave up there, and there was some misinformation distributed around the place, as so often happens these days, and everyone said, oh, look, it's free to go to Spain. So they all ran across the border, and, of course, it wasn't. And when they got there, they found they had to go back again, and that was just an awful mess. But that whole top section there, the history of that goes back centuries. It's a bit of they've got a bit of a separatist culture going up there with a little revolution occasionally. So that's been tumultuous for as long as up there. And the people, a lot of people in Morocco speak an ancient language called Berber. And I know that the listeners will know this, but that language is related to ancient Egyptian and Hebrew. So it's an, you know, thousands of year old language that's prevalent all the way across North Africa and into the Middle East a little bit. And that was something that amazed me. Traveling the world, you get to fill in a lot of gaps, and there's plenty of gaps to fill in. And then, of course, I've got a whole different script as well. It looks like something you'd see on an alien spacecraft. So that's another thing that's a beautiful thing about discovering unusual places in the world.
0: All right. Check it out, Morocco. All right, Rod, good to talk, as always.
1: Always a pleasure, Phil. Always a pleasure. See you again soon.
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0: All right, I'm in on a trip to Morocco. But, yeah, my own travels there. I would, if you haven't, you can't see everywhere in the world. But Fez is something else. It's quite an assault on the senses. Just incredible. Thanks. I've heard Morocco is pretty unsafe for women in Egypt also. They are difficult places. That is true for female travellers. No question about that. 1-300-800-222 is my number. You know what? We're about to play the Mighty Challenge. First one for the week. Who's going to win tonight? It could be you. May as well be. 1-300-800-222. Give us a call. And we shall ask you 25 questions in 5 categories. If you can answer question 25, then you will be a winner. All right, we've got issues of the day coming up after that, and also another edition of American Insight on the way too. But the Mighty Challenge is next. 1-300-800-222. See you shortly after the news.
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7: ABC News with David Rollins. Climate experts say Australia has to get serious about a managed phase-out of fossil fuel production as high-level climate talks get underway in Fiji. Prime Minister Anthony Albanese is joining global leaders for the 4-day pre-COP conference ahead of next month's main event in Turkey. Some Pacific leaders, including

0: including in Vanuatu and Tuvalu, have repeatedly called for Australia to stop expanding fossil fuels. Dr. Simon Bradshaw is the Senior Climate Advisor and COP31 lead at Greenpeace and says there is weariness about what's seen as doublespeak from Australia.
1: On the one hand, a commitment to climate leadership on the world stage. On the other hand, continuing to approve new coal and gas projects back home.
0: American Karl Deisseroth and Germans Peter Hagemann and Georg Nagel have won the 2026 Nobel Prize in Medicine for their discoveries on optogenetics. The Nobel Assembly says optogenetics makes it possible to switch on or off the activity of individual nerve cells and is used in laboratories around the world to reveal the mysteries of the human brain. The Prize for Medicine kicks off the annual Nobel announcements with the awards for physics, chemistry, literature, peace and economics to follow in the coming days. Spain will head to snap elections at the end of next month with the incumbent progressive government attempting to win another term. The BBC's Guy Hedgecoe has the latest.
2: Pedro Sanchez's decision to bring the election forward by several months was announced in a live address to the country. It was triggered by Congress's rejection last week of a series of measures tackling the housing crisis presented by his left-wing coalition government. Polls show Sanchez's socialists, who have been mired in a series of scandals, trailing the Conservative People's Party, which many expect to attempt to form a government with the far-right Vox. But Mr. Sanchez hopes to use the housing issue to his benefit and mobilise left-wing voters on the campaign trail.
0: The Cancer Council says Queensland's crackdown on shops selling illegal cigarettes has also pushed some people to quit smoking. New data shows the state's legal tobacco sales rose 55% in the first month after new laws took effect in November last year. The federal government is pushing back on calls for a cut to the tobacco excise in order to make legal cigarettes cheaper. Cancer Council Australia CEO Jacinta Redden says Queensland's results show law enforcement is having a positive effect.
3: Callers to Quitline have increased over this time, which shows that a crackdown on illicit tobacco does lead people to look to quit. And quitting is a really important part of our public policy response to tobacco.
0: Northern Territory Police say they've received 9 reports of OC spray being used since a trial allowing the private purchase of pepper spray began a year ago. Over the past 12 months, more than 3,700 people bought the self-defence weapon, while 46 prohibited buyers were identified and 69 illegal cans were seized. Local retailer Warren Smith says most people are buying OC spray for safety reasons.
4: The most people that buy it will be like females. I'd say anywhere in the 20s, mid-20s, right up to 60s.
0: A group of endurance athletes have completed a 2-week relay from Perth to Bondi Beach to raise awareness for domestic violence support service Beyond DV. The 6 athletes ran around the clock with someone on the move every second of the day and night across the 3,800-kilometre cross-country trek. Speaking at the Bondi Pavilion finish line, runner Hayden Sumner says thinking of the greater cause kept him going through the long physical challenge.
5: I thought back to, you know, those victims and the nights they probably go through, and, you know, I get to, the sun comes up and I get to have a bowl of cereal and a terrible coffee and get on with my day, where for them the struggle doesn't stop. So I think that's what something I really learnt, kept leaning on.
0: Turning to sport, and the Adelaide Crows AFL list boss says the club will listen to any pitches for contracted defender Nick Murray. However, it's unlikely to let him go. North Melbourne says the defender is keen to join the club and it would propose a deal to the Crows. Murray is contracted until the end of 2028 but hasn't been a regular feature in the Crows lineup this year. Crows list manager Jared Roughead says Murray understands he's contracted for 2 more years, but Adelaide will hear out an offer.
6: ABC Radio weather update. South Australia's weather for Tuesday. Adelaide, a shower or two with a top of 20. Ceduna, partly cloudy, 21. Port Lincoln, a possible morning shower, 19. Whyalla, partly cloudy, 21. Sunny in the far north. Roxby Downs, 27. Port Augusta, 24. Port Pirie, 23. Renmark, partly cloudy, 24. Mount Gambier, showers easing, 17. Kingscote, partly cloudy, 19. And Broken Hill, sunny, 25. 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

Yes, well, hello and how are you? Philip Clark with you on ABC Radio. This is Nightlife. It's Monday in some parts of the country. It's Tuesday in others. I hope you're well. Eastern time, it's 6 minutes past midnight. In Queensland, it's 6 minutes past 11. In Western Australia, it's 6 minutes past nine. In South Australia, it's 24 to midnight. And in the Territory, it's 24 to 11. I know this is post-daylight saving time, you see. From midnight in Perth, by the way, you're going to be losing your FM signal. Now, you'll also, from 1 a.m. to 5 in Wagen and surrounding areas, you'll lose your AM signal. 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I've put that discussion from last week, those discussions from last week with quantum physicist Jim Al-Khalili about time up there. What a conversation that was. What a story that was. Jim Al-Khalili is up there. And also, Dan Jones had a very entertaining tour for us through the great castles of the world too. And that hour is up there too. So check it out on the ABC Listen app. Just put Nightlife into the search bar of the Listen app and away you go. Or you can stream us off the website, abc.net.au/nightlife. If you can't find anything, just put the search bar query on. 1-300-800-222. All right, we've got the Mighty Challenge coming up. 25 questions, 5 categories, and if you can answer question 25, you know what? You will be a winner. Issues of the day in the last hour of the program. I don't know if you saw the news today about Australia's oldest man, Ken Weeks. He turned 113. He's walking. He looks after himself, and he's in a home, but he makes his own bed in the nursing home. How you go? Apparently, we're going to have lots of people over 100 because of the ageing demographic. What's the secret to it anyway? Would that interest you in living a very long life, I wonder? 1-300-800-222. And we'll have an edition of American Insight with Bruce Walpy in the last hour of the program as well. But in the meantime, if you're all set and ready, you know what? So am I. From Woodnilling says, I'm so pleased daylight saving started. Hopefully won't fall asleep during the great quiz. Yes, just Ray in the Bay. oh, hang on, Ray, I'll get back to that. I love daylight saving, says Beverly in Queensland. Queensland and WA, of course, do not have daylight saving. I love it. In Queensland, we don't have it, but that means we get the Mighty Challenge at 11 and not midnight. I don't have to stay awake so long to catch it. Yes, somebody's texted in saying there's absolutely nothing better than a cuppa and listening to the radio. There's something weirdly magical about it. I know. Amanda from Newcastle, but he's in Perth, says, evening, Phil, it's a ridiculously civilised 9 p.m. It is. Well, it's about 9 past 9 at the moment. I'm looking forward to nailing the Mighty Challenge tonight, being 3 hours less tired than usual. I'm heading off to Christmas Island tomorrow. I'll try and contact you from another exotic location. Yeah, no, do so. I would be interested to. I think we have had a phone call from Christmas Island in the past. 1-300-800-222 is the number. Jen says only 23:08 up in Brisbane. I know. Yes. Well, daylight saving, these confusing time zones are going to continue. All right, if everyone is set and ready, let's get into it. The Mighty Challenge. 25 questions in 5 categories. Our categories tonight are girls and boys, end of a century, country house,

0: song to Coffee and TV. Right, category number one, Girls and Boys. Category number two, End of a Century. Category number three, Country House. Category number four, Song 2. And category number five, Coffee and TV. Craig from Parramatta is going to kick us off. G'day, Craig.
1: Hi, Philip. How are you?
0: I am exceptionally well, Craig. Yeah.
1: Now, I'm listening to you explain those time zones before. I wonder if we'll ever get to an even keel, but it's been a discussion for a long time now, but it's that time of year, isn't it?
0: Well, some countries in the world have just one time zone, don't they?
1: They do.
0: I'm trying to think. I think China has, you know, it's a vast country, but I think they only have one time zone. So yeah, I think that's right.
1: Mm? Yeah. Anyway, we might get there one day.
0: You won't get agreement about it. I'm just warning you now, Craig. Girls and Boys, End of a Century, Country House, Coffee and TV, Song 2. What do you reckon?
1: Give me Coffee and Tea, Philip.
0: Coffee and TV.
1: TV, sorry.
0: Yeah, that's all right. Coffee and TV. Question number one. Mocha takes its name from a port in which Middle Eastern country?
1: Oh, got me right off the bat. France. We'll go France.
0: Not France, Craig. No. Thanks, mate. See ya. Bye-bye. Not France. Fitzy from Coogee. G'day, Fitzy. Have we got you, Fitzy?
2: Oh, yeah, I'm here.
0: Yeah.
2: Can you hear me?
0: Yeah, gotcha.
2: Oh, good.
0: Coffee and TV. Mocha takes its name from a port in which Middle Eastern country?
2: I don't know, so I'll just guess Saudi Arabia.
0: Not Saudi Arabia, but thank you. Not Saudi Arabia. Kylie from Daysdale. G'day, Kylie.
3: Oh, good day, Phil. I haven't rang you for a while. It's nearly 10 years since you started. Shall I just?
0: I know. Actually, I'm trying to remember the actual day.
3: I can't remember.
0: It's in this month.
3: October or
0: no, it's in this month. It's October. November. It was October. So that's right. This month we'll celebrate me doing 10 years here on Nightlife. Exactly.
3: Well, it's been a pleasure listening to you and Dave's looking well. Thank you very much for the postcards he sent me. He's an absolute darling. He's a gentleman.
0: Good
3: and
0: on
3: yourself.
0: He is a gentleman. He's a gentleman, a scholar, and
3: Absolutely. And look, the AFL season was wonderful. It's all gone. The NRL season's gone. I miss it already. Bring it back on the ABC. Fantastic stuff. Good stuff.
0: I shouted downstairs to my wife the other day. I said, relief is at hand. The football season is over.
3: Why didn't Nick spend this evening?
0: Yeah, I know. Well, she's a fan of many things, but footy is not one of them.
3: I'll have a little stab at this one. It's either Marrakesh or Monaco. I don't know. But I'll
0: Mocha takes its name from a port in which Middle Eastern country?
3: I'll say a Monaco. There you go.
0: Not in Monaco, no.
3: Thanks,
0: Kylie. See ya. Bye-bye. No. Justin from Frankston. G'day, Justin.
4: G'day, Phil. I can't believe it, 10 years already.
0: I know. Goes like that, hey?
4: It feels like I've just spoken to you for only 5 years.
0: I know. I like to look. I don't. We should look up the actual date. I can't remember the exact date it was, but it was in October. I know that. Yeah.
4: So if it was 10 years ago, you would have done this 2016.
0: That's it. That is it.
4: Well, I wish you all the best and hope you continue on with this nice career that you've got going.
0: Thank you, Justin. Question number one, we're in Coffee and TV. Mocha takes its name from a port in which Middle Eastern country?
4: I'm going to say India.
0: Not India. Justin, no. Thanks, mate. See ya. Bye-bye. Soft Dog says, Phil, there might be a few weeks left for the Sydney Football Club. There are a few things to sort out. Yes, that is true. That is true. It's taking a ridiculously long period of time, isn't it? I just don't really quite understand it from the point of view of the women involved in this. I cannot understand what's taking so long. Anyway, 1-300-800-222 is the number. April in Collaroy says, yes, as you said, Phil, China uses one time zone, but its geographical size means it spans five natural time zones. It must get very confusing, I would think. Well, it's school holidays. Tommy is a young bloke in Perth. G'day, Tommy.
5: Hey, how are you?
0: Not too bad. No, pretty well. Question number one, coffee and TV. Mocha takes its name from a port in which Middle Eastern country?
5: Oh, I don't know. Is it Israel?
0: It's not Israel, Tommy, no. No.
5: Have a great night.
0: Have a great night, Tommy. How's the holes going?
5: Pretty good. Yeah. I got back from Melbourne last week. That was fun. So I've just been relaxing.
0: Good.
5: It's good. Have a great night.
0: You too. See you, mate. Bye-bye. I always love it when young people say they're relaxing, when kids say they're relaxing. What does it mean to relax when you're a kid? Yeah. 1-300-800-222 is the number. Bob from Greenacre. Hello, Bob.
6: G'day, Phil. How are you doing?
0: Not too bad. Coffee and TV we're in. Mocha takes its name from a port in which Middle Eastern country?
6: Well, at least I'll give a Middle Eastern country. I'll say Turkey.
0: Not Turkey, no. Not Turkey. I wonder if you describe Turkey as a Middle Eastern country anyway, Bob. I wonder whether
6: I was thinking that because it does go into Europe as well.
0: Yeah, I always think of Turkey, or as they call it these days, that's the country that's on that straddles it, isn't it? It straddles the east and the west. So
6: I was always down there until the Anzacs, the Turkish after the First World War.
0: Yeah. So Bob, it's not Turkey, but thank you anyway.
6: Thank you. Cheers.
0: Bye. Josie from Budgie Boy says, "Phil, does your wife realise? Sure, it's the end of the footy season, but it's cricket season starting." Well, yeah, no, I don't have as much skin in the cricket season, I must say. But love test matches, but there's so much cricket on that just seems meaningless to me. Justin from Warunga says, the AFL season's over. Can we give AFL talk a rest for at least till February? Yeah, no, Justin, I've already called down the stairs. Footy season's over. 1-300-800-222. Dr. Pat of Q says, Phil, marvellous Melbourne. We only have two seasons. There's footy season and, oh, God, I wish it was footy season. David from Singleton's got the right answer here. I wonder whether Dick from Wollongong has it. G'day, Dick.
7: G'day, Phil, again. How are you?
0: Oh, not too bad. Hey, tell me, Mocha takes its name from a port in which Middle Eastern country?
7: Can I make a little... interesting thing about the... I know the answer. It's the Yemen or Yemen.
0: Yemen. It is correct.
7: It was in the news recently about the Houthis. Do you know Yemen, what it's got in common with Sudan, Ukraine, Ivory Coast, Congo and Lebanon and Gambia?
0: You're going to tell me, Dick.
7: Well, they can be called the simple names or the word "the" goes before them. The Gambia, the Yemen, the Argentine, the Ukraine, there's a few countries that have acceptable terms with the before it. But anyway, yeah, it's Yemen.
0: The Germany, the UK. Oh, yeah, hang on. What about the UK?
7: Yeah, that is...
0: That works with them, doesn't it? The UK,
7: Well, there's certain countries like the Democratic Republic of Congo, the Netherlands, etc. They have the in front
0: of
7: them.
0: Yeah, the Netherlands has it, yeah.
7: Yeah, but others have you can leave the out of it, and Ukraine or the Ukraine, Yemen or the Yemen, Gambia or the Gambia. Yeah, they can have either with or without.
0: Yep.
7: Yeah.
0: Yemen. Anyway, I notice in the news today, Dick, that the Yemeni government say they're going to have a concerted effort to knock over the Houthis.
7: Yes.
0: Which does surprise me. I cannot understand why Saudi Arabia, with its sophisticated military, jets they buy from the US and all the money they've got, well, why they simply can't knock over the Houthis. But anyway,
7: it's all... They tried it a number of years ago, and they had got a bloody nose.
0: Yeah, because, does seem, but it does seem odd, doesn't it? I mean, seem to be a force with, you know, 50 mil machine guns in the back of Toyotas. I mean, you'd think they're not, they couldn't be that difficult to bowl over, but anyway.
7: No, they're very resilient. It's actually what they call the North Yemen, and the South Yemen is the government that's supported by Saudi Arabia.
0: Yeah.
7: It's kind of split in two. Yeah, yeah.
0: Yes. All right. Question number two. We're in coffee and TV. You can move.
7: Yeah, well, I'll stick with that. Thanks, Phil.
0: Coffee and TV. Which long-running Neighbours character was played by Ian Smith?
7: Coffee and tea. Look, sorry, I've never watched it. So, I'll pass on a lot about the bees, but that I don't know. So,
0: no worries. Well, see ya.
7: Thanks,
0: bye.
7: Thanks anyway. Bye.
0: Bye-bye. No, that's all right. Lots of people have never watched very popular shows. Do not worry about it. Karen from Altona. Hi, Karen.
8: Hello.
0: Question number two. Which long-running Neighbours character was played by Ian Smith?
8: Can watch Neighbours. Make up another name, I suppose. I know Jason was in it entirely. I'll say Jerry.
0: Not Jerry. Thanks, Karen. See ya. No, not Jerry. Simone from Ballarat. Hi, Simone.
9: How are you, Phil?
0: I'm exceedingly well. Yes.
9: Oh, that's very good. That's so much better than just well, isn't it? You're exceedingly well.
0: I am exceedingly well.
9: You're passing all expectation.
0: Well, I'm still actually, I suppose that's right. On my KPIs, I'm still trying to shake off the absolute remnants of that coldy thing that I had a week or so ago. But
9: yeah,
0: anyway, still hanging around.
9: Yep, still lurking.
0: Still hanging around.
9: Mm.
0: Question number two. Which long-running Neighbours character was played by Ian Smith?
9: Was it Harold?
0: Yes, it was.
9: What's that got to do with coffee?
0: Coffee and TV.
9: Coffee and TV, right. Yeah.
0: Basically, we can ask anything in a category like
9: this. You remember Harold? He got lost at sea and then he turned up again, remember, a few years later?
0: I don't remember that, but I'll take your word for it, Simone.
9: Yeah, he did. He got lost at sea and then about 10 years later he turned up.
0: I got written back into it.
9: he turned up and he'd forgotten who he was.
0: A friend of mine who writes TV shows says this is the difficulties you get into. He said you develop a great character and then all of a sudden the character says, oh, no, I've got a great job in Los Angeles. No, I've got a, you know, I've got a, just, this, I'm going to, I've got a gig with an American soap, and so I've got to, you know, I'm going there. Though they need me there next week, and I'll be gone for 8 months.
9: Yeah.
0: And he says, all of a sudden, as a writer, you have to sit in the writing room and think, well, what's going to happen? Is he going to get knocked over by a train? Is he going to?
9: Well, I think Harold went out for fishing, and he never came back.
0: Yeah, well, that's it.
9: No, but then it was a good, like, 15 years later, and he must have thought, oh, you know, wouldn't mind.
0: He must have been out of work again.
9: Well, I didn't want to say that, and then he turned back up on the beach just walking around. He didn't know who he was. It wasn't bad. It was a good storyline. But
0: I think that's what happened to, well, I'm sure when I spoke to the writer of Offspring, that's what happened to Pat. You remember Patrick, the really most popular guy on the show, suddenly got killed. And
9: no,
0: this
9: really
0: is not a spoiler because it's all happened. But the reason that he did is because he got a great job in Hollywood.
9: That's hilarious.
0: Question number three, coffee and TV. Mm-hmm. We can stay there if you like, or otherwise we can move.
9: Oh, gosh, I don't know. Let's just stay in coffee and TV.
0: Which cup of coffee takes its name from the Italian word for stained?
9: What was the Italian word?
0: Stained.
9: Oh, I feel like it's ristretto or whatever.
0: Ristretto.
9: Is that right?
0: No, it's not. No. thanks so much.
9: Thanks for pronouncing. I thought, I've got it.
0: Oh, you'd always take my pronunciations any day of the week, wouldn't you?
9: Listen, next time I call up, I'll tell you how to make homemade healthy bounties.
0: Oh, okay. Is there such a thing? No.
9: Oh, yeah. Do you like bounties, like chocolate bounties?
0: Of course I like chocolate bounties.
9: Do you want me to tell you quickly now how to do it?
0: Give me a call next time, Simone, and tell me, all right? Because I want to give you time.
9: Remember. All right.
0: See ya.
9: Sounds good.
0: See ya. Bye.

0: an easy question.
1: Yeah, comes from Yemen.
0: Yes.
1: That's it, yeah.
0: So I wanted to make it easy for the other listeners.
1: Well, thank you, Abdul. Thank you, Abdul. Do you know this one?
0: I don't know it, unfortunately. I don't know it.
1: No, okay.
0: But I wish everyone a nice night and happy to listen to you.
1: Well, likewise to you, Abdul, and thank you for giving me a call. Appreciate
0: thank
1: it.
0: You.
1: See
0: you.
1: Bye. Dave from Perth. G'day, Dave. Hi, Dave.
2: Yeah. Well, the lady before said something similar to what I was going to say. Is it espresso, maybe?
1: Which cup of coffee takes its name from the Italian word for stained? Your answer is?
2: I'm saying espresso.
1: No, it's not espresso.
2: Oh, it's not. Okay.
1: Sorry, Dave. Thank you. Bye-bye. Someone's got stuck into me for my expression in relation to the Houthis. No, I understand that war is horrible, but the Houthis are holding much of the world to ransom by controlling the southern coast of Yemen, which means access to the Red Sea. And in such a circumstance, you would think that the Saudis and the Yemenis would be able to enforce some sort of control, but clearly they cannot. 1-300-800-222. I've got lines free. Andrew from Adelaide. Hello, Andrew.
3: Hello, yeah.
1: Not bad. Question number three, coffee and TV. Which cup of coffee takes its name from the Italian word for stained?
3: God, I wish these people, when they've got the opportunity to change, why don't they change? good grief.
1: This is a you would know the answer to this, Andrew. It's not a weirdo answer.
3: Sorry, what did you say? I would know.
1: You would know this. I don't know whether you've hung around, coffee shop, but I mean, if you had, you would have heard this.
3: Yeah, and the expression again is?
1: Which cup of coffee takes its name from the Italian word for stained?
3: I would just have to say something like macchiato.
1: Correct. Yeah, there you go. Macchiato.
3: I've been paying attention all these years.
1: Macchiato is an Italian word for stained. It's espresso with a little dash of milk in it, isn't it? Question number four. Stained.
3: Oh, can you say hello to Jen? I forgot to ask before. Jen's listening in bed.
1: Hello, Jean. How are
3: you? Jen. Well, you know.
1: What did you say, James or Jean?
3: No, Jan.
1: Oh, Jan. Sorry, Andrew. Jan.
3: Yeah, she's my mum. Yeah, she's listening.
1: Oh, hello, Jan. How are you?
3: Thank you.
1: Question four. We're in coffee and TV, but you can move.
3: Good. We'll move.
1: Song two, Girls and Boys, End of a Century, Country House.
3: What was the first one?
1: Song two. Yeah, song number two. That is in number two.
3: Yeah, go on. What was that? Sorry.
1: You're going to go with song two?
3: No, I can't go with song two.
1: Pick one.
3: What was the...
1: Song two, Girls and Boys, End of a Century, Country House.
3: End of a Century, this year.
1: End of a Century. Which English king died on the 6th of April, 1199, from gangrene caused by a crossbow wound?
3: King James.
1: Not King James. No, not King James, but thank you anyway. Nicole from Flinders Park, hello.
4: Oh, my gosh.
1: My gosh.
4: Good evening.
1: Good evening to you. End of a century. Which English king died on the 6th of April, 1199, from gangrene caused by a crossbow wound?
4: That seems a very long time ago, so I don't think my person is going to be right. Richard the Third?
1: Oh. Richard the what? Richard the what?
4: Third?
1: Not the third.
4: Oh,
1: no.
4: Second.
1: Not the third. Nicole. Sorry.
4: Okay.
1: See ya. Bye-bye. No, not Richard the Third. Richard from Caulfield North would know the answer to this. Hi, Richard.
5: No, I wouldn't tell it. No. I was calling in for this stained one, but I didn't hear what the answer was. Was it macchiato?
1: Macchiato.
5: Yeah, okay.
1: Which English king, come on, you can have a reasonable crack at this one. Which English king died on the 6th of April, 1199, from gangrene caused by a crossbow wound?
5: I'll say the first.
1: Sorry, what?

0: Richard the First.
1: Correct. That's it. Yes.
0: Absolute fluke.
1: I was going to say. Well, I know. I was going to say you were named after him.
0: No, not quite. No. I was named after my uncle, actually.
1: Yeah, I know. But it all goes back to Richard the Lionheart.
0: Yes. Was he Richard the Lionheart?
1: He was. But, he was Richard the Lionheart. Yeah. Andy from Canberra says, Phil, I was going to call in on the quiz, but I got a last-minute job in Hollywood. Boom, boom, boom. That's fair enough. Go well, Andy. We'll make room for you when you get back. Now, question number five. We're in end of a century, but you can move to Country House, Girls and Boys, Song 2, or Coffee and TV. Up to you.
0: I'll go Song 2.
1: Song 2. Question number five. Forgiven Not Forgotten was the second single from which Irish band?
0: The Cause.
1: It was The Cause, yes.

0: Yes, indeed. All right, question number six. What's it going to be? We're staying with song two?
1: Yeah, music's my thing, so hopefully I'll get it.
0: Oh, okay. Question. Oh, okay. Richard, with a little help from my friends, is the second track on which studio album?
1: Well, it's the Beatles, but the album, Abbey Road?
0: Not Abbey Road. Thanks, Richard. No, not Abbey Road. Anne-Marie from North Ringwood. Hello, Anne-Marie.
2: Hello, Phil.
0: Question number six, song two, with a little help from my friends, is the second track on which studio album?
2: I think it's Sgt. Pepper's.
0: It is Sgt. Pepper's, yes. It's not Abbey Road, it's Sgt. Pepper's.

0: Yes, thank you. Thank you to someone who's got it at last. Rolf from Bassendean and Paul from North Fitzroy have all correctly identified that all the quiz categories tonight are the names of Blur songs. As Paul from North Fitzroy says, tonight's categories, Phil, are all a bit of a blur. Question number seven. We're in song two, if you like, but you can move.
1: What are the other categories?
0: Coffee and TV, Country House, End of a Century, Girls and Boys.
1: Girls and Boys. I'll stay in the music.
0: Song two. Released in 1975 as a B-side, Baby Please Don't Go was the second single from which band?
1: I can hear it in my head. Baby, please don't go. Baby, please don't go. Baby, please don't go. It's not the Easy Beats, is it?
0: Not the Easy Beats, no. Sorry, Anne-Marie. Not the Easy Beats, no. David from Mount Cola. Hi, David.
2: Yeah, good day, Philip.
0: Hi. Question number seven. We're in song two. Released in 1975 as a B-side, Baby Please Don't Go was the second single from which band?
2: I thought Van Morrison sang it, and he was in Them, but I think that's a bit obscure. But, yeah, look, I'll just say Them.
0: Not Them. No.
2: Okay.
0: Sorry, David. See you, mate. Thank you. Appreciate it. In Port Pirie in South Australia, there's Mark. Hi, Mark.
3: Yeah, hi, Phil.
0: Released in 1975 as a B-side, Baby Please Don't Go was the second single from which band?
3: Oh, that would be AC/DC.
0: Correct. It was AC/DC.

0: Yes, Akadaka. Okay, question number 8. We're in song 2, but you can move anywhere. Girls and Boys, End of a Century, Country House, Coffee and TV.
1: I'll go to song 2.
0: Song 2. Staying in song 2. 1990's Love Takes Time was the second single from which American R&B singer?
1: And Wade Deerfield, and I watched the AFL Grand Final on Sunday night. What a game.
0: You watched what, though? The NRL Grand Final?
1: Yeah.
0: Oh, amazing game.
1: Yeah, I think just I really wanted Newcastle Knights to win it, but
0: yeah.
1: I was so close. But
0: no, it was an amazing game. I mean,
1: yeah, it was just won by a point.
0: I know, it was an amazing game because it wasn't, to me, when you watched it, it kind of wasn't close because you thought the Roosters were always in control, but the scoreline was really close, exactly. All right, question number 8, what do you want to do here? Any idea?
1: I'll just have a guess. Adele?
0: No, not Adele. Sorry, Mark, thank you. No, not Adele. Mike from Oak Park. G'day, Mike.
2: G'day, Phil.
0: I'm very well. 1990's Love Takes Time was the second single from which American R&B singer?
2: No, haven't got it. Sorry.
0: No good. Sorry, Mike. Thank you. Lines are free. Dave from Falconbridge. He's a muso head. G'day, Dave. Yeah.
3: That was Akadaka before, was it?
0: It was Akadaka. Oh, yeah. Yeah, 1990's Love Takes Time was the second single from which American R&B singer?
3: Oh, not that knowledgeable about the R&B, but Lauryn Hill, was she R&B?
0: What's your answer?
3: Lauryn Hill.
0: Not Lauryn Hill, no. Oh. Sorry, Dave. Thanks, mate. See ya. Bye-bye. Lines are free. Lines are officially free. You will get through. 1-300-800-222 is the answer. Joyce from Perth's got it. Michelle from Epping. Yes, that's correct. Karen from Mullumbimby. No, it was not sweet. No, it wasn't. Who else? Not too many others have this. Ben, no, that's not correct. Annette in Perth has got the answer. 1-300-800-222, lines free. Question number 8. 1990's Love Takes Time was the second single from which American R&B singer? Anybody going to help me here? Chris from Pakenham's got the right answer. You need to ring 1-300-800-222. Who knows here? Neil says, I'm always a little surprised you don't include a category on Muppets, on Muppet songs. Ah, well, you know, that's a suggestion Patrick May will take up. That's up to him. 1-300-800-222 is my number. We're up to question number 8. So we're in a category called Song 2. Love Takes Time was the second single in 1990 from which American R&B singer? Albert in Tassie. Hello, Albert.
4: Mariah Carey.
0: It is Mariah Carey. Yes, it was. It was Mariah Carey. Love Takes Time.

0: Yes, all right. Question number 9. One left in song 2, if you like, Albert. Otherwise, you could move somewhere.
1: Yeah, I'll stay in song 2. I'm last one with everything else.
0: Last one in song 2. All the categories tonight are Blur songs, but that's just for your amusement, nothing else. Question number 9, song 2. What was Kylie Minogue's second single?
1: Locomotion?
0: Not Locomotion. No. Sorry, Albert, not Locomotion. No, Antoinette from Burleigh Waters. G'day, Antoinette.
2: Hello.
0: What was Kylie Minogue's second single?
2: I Should Be So Lucky.
0: Correct. I Should Be So Lucky.

0: Yes. Question number 10, Antoinette, what do you want to do? There's no more song two. So it's Coffee and TV, Country House, End of a Century, Girls and Boys.
1: Country House?
0: Country House. Question number 10. Since 1976, Gatcombe Park has been the country home for which member of the royal family?
1: Prince Andrew.
0: Not correct. No, not Prince Andrew. No, I don't think he does. I don't think he has a country home anymore, does he? He's in all sorts of strife. Did you see that he's suing the police now? He's suing the police for saying that the warrants for his arrest were wrongly issued. Mind you, the police themselves seem to have some explaining to do because it was 7 months ago when they arrested him and took him in for questioning, and he's never been charged. So he's probably feeling aggrieved as well. 1-300-800-222 is the number. I'm not sure that suing the police is going to get him anywhere. Or is that going to rehabilitate his reputation, even if he gets a favourable decision? You wouldn't think so. Amanda from Newcastle has got the right answer here. Yes. Come on. Anybody else? Since 1976, Gatcombe Park has been the country home for which member of the royal family? Anybody know? Joyce from Perth. Correct. Prince Andrew doesn't exist anymore. That's true. He's not called Prince. That's right. He is just called Andrew, isn't he? That's true. Alan in Cumnock. Correct. That is right. Yes. Annette, that is correct. Steve in Tokenwall. No, not correct. Since 1976, Gatcombe Park has been the country home for which member of the royal family? Anybody want to help me? 1-300-800-222. Donna from Auburn. Hi, Donna.
2: Hi, Phil.
0: Who lives in Gatcombe Park?
2: I'm not sure, but I'll just take a guess. Prince Edward?
0: Not Prince Edward. No.
2: Okay.
0: Sorry, no, not Edward. Pearl from Darwin. Pearl, you'll know this, Pearl.
3: Princess Anne.
0: Correct, yes. Mm. Princess Anne lives in Gatcombe Park.
3: Mm.
0: Apparently, I think she still talks to Andrew, doesn't she?
3: I don't know. They probably all do.
0: Probably that. yes, day 200 of your captivity, Andy. How's it going? Question 11. We're in Country House, but we can move if you like.
3: Where to, Phil? I've only just...
0: that's okay. Yeah, we've got a choice of Country House, End of a Century, Girls and Boys, Coffee and TV.
3: Oh, gosh, I don't know. Let's have Coffee and TV.
0: Coffee and TV. Question number 11. Which Australian coffee house was founded by Ed Kvetko and his wife?
3: No idea. Don't drink coffee. Gloria Jean.
0: Correct.
3: Yeah.
0: Very good.
3: We've got one in the local shopping centre.
0: I think you would, yeah. It's been around for quite a long time.
3: Mm.
0: Question number 12. Last one in Coffee and TV.
3: Okay.
0: Which current affairs program has been hosted by Liz Jackson, Kerry O'Brien and Sarah Ferguson?
3: Is it the 7:30 report?
0: Not the 7:30 report.
3: Okay.
0: Not all of them.
3: Thank you.
0: Bye-bye. See you, Pearl. I know where you're going with that. Debbie from Minyip. G'day, Debbie.
4: Hi.
0: Which current affairs program has been hosted by Liz Jackson, Kerry O'Brien and Sarah Ferguson?
4: Yeah, I don't really know. I'll have to have a go. I would have said 7:30 report too. So I'll say Dateline.
0: Not Dateline. No. Sorry, Debbie. Bye-bye.
4: No worries. Bye.
0: 1-300-800-222 is the number. Denise on the Central Coast. Hi, Denise.
5: Hi, how are you?
0: Good. Question 12.
5: I was ringing up to answer the one about Gatcombe Park.
0: Oh, yeah. Princess Anne. Princess Anne, yeah. We're in Coffee and TV. Which current affairs program has been hosted by Liz Jackson, Kerry O'Brien and Sarah Ferguson?

0: It's not 7:30 report.
1: No, but I think it's the ABC. Kerry O'Brien.
0: Liz Jackson, Kerry O'Brien, Sarah Ferguson.
1: Australian story?
0: Not Australian story. Thanks, Denise. No, not Australian story. Chipper on King Island. Hi, Chipper. Says Harry would be the only one to talk to Andrew. Oh, no, I think his sister's talking to him. Susan from Waverton. Hello, Susan.
2: Hi there.
0: Which current affairs program has been hosted by Liz Jackson, Kerry O'Brien and Sarah Ferguson?
2: I'm sorry, I don't know. I rang up about Gatcombe.
0: Oh, about Gatcombe. Yeah, you will know the answer to this, for sure.
2: Really?
0: Mm-hmm. Mm.
2: Well, Sarah Ferguson, just trying to think. I really don't know.
0: No good?
2: No, sorry.
0: All righty, Susan. See ya. Bye. Slim from Campbelltown. Hi, Slim.
3: Hey, mate. How are you?
0: Not bad. Which current affairs program has been hosted by Liz Jackson, Kerry O'Brien, Sarah Ferguson?
3: I'll have to go with Sunrise.
0: Not Sunrise, no. It's not. It's not Sunrise. Who's got the right answer here? Guy from Cramer's got the right answer. Joyce from Perth's got the right answer. Who else? Jen from Turrell's got the right answer. Karen from Mullumbimby's got the right answer. Jane from Homebush. Heaps of people. Vicky from Geelong. Give me a call, Vicky. 1-300-800-222. Come on. I have a line free. I have lines free. I need an answer on this one. Which current affairs program has been hosted by Liz Jackson, Kerry O'Brien, and Sarah Ferguson? It's not the 7:30 report. I hope Princess Anne still speaks to her brother Andrew. Brotherly and sisterly love is deep. I'm sure she does. I'm sure she does. Soft dog, that is a very improper suggestion indeed. I don't know which amusing that may be. Tom from Geelong. G'day, Tom.
4: There you are.
0: Which current affairs... Oh, good. Which current affairs program has been hosted by Liz Jackson, Kerry O'Brien, Sarah Ferguson?
4: Four Corners.
0: Correct. Yes, it's Four Corners.

0: Yes, indeed. All righty. Question number 13. Tom, what do you want to do? We've got three categories left. Girls and boys, end of a century, country house.
1: Girls and boys.
0: Girls and boys. Question 13. Surfer Girl was the third studio album from which band? Surfer Girl.
1: Oh. No idea.
0: No good. All right, okay. Tom. Thanks, mate. See you later. Chris from Macedon. G'day, Chris.
2: Hi, how you doing?
0: Not bad. Surfer Girl was the third studio album from which band?
2: Do you love me, Surfer Girl? Beach Boys.
0: Yes, indeed.

0: Yes. All right. Question 14, Chris. We're in girls and boys. You can stay there or you can move.
1: Let's try the end of the century.
0: End of the century. Which English explorer reached Shark Bay in July 1699?
1: Shark Bay.
0: Which English explorer reached Shark Bay in July 1699?
1: Oh, man. I'll just say Christopher Columbus, but I'm not quite... I don't even know if he was English.
0: No, I don't think he was, but anyway, it's not him anyway. Thanks, Chris. See ya. I think he was Portuguese, wasn't he? Portuguese or Spanish? Where are we? Jimmy from Geraldton. G'day, Jimmy.
2: How you going there, Phil? How's your day been?
0: Pretty good. It's been excellent so far. Question 14 we're up to. End of a century. Which English explorer...

0: reached Shark Bay in July 1699?
1: The only one I can think of, well, there was two, but I think one was Dutch. I think his name, one was Dirkhoff and the other was, what was his name? Dampier. I'll go Dampier.
0: Correct. Yes, it was. It was William Dampier.
1: Yeah, because
0: reached Shark Bay in Western Australia in July 1699.
1: The other fellow was Dutch. I'm sure he was Dutch or something.
0: Yeah, yeah. Question number 15, end of a century is where we are. You could stay there or move to Girls and Boys or Country House.
1: I'll give Country House a miss. I'll go to Girls and Boys.
0: Girls and Boys. From the Zulu for the boys, which country's national soccer team is nicknamed Bafana Bafana?
1: It would have been easier to ask me my name.
0: from the Zulu word for the boys, which country's national soccer team is nicknamed Bafana Bafana?
1: Go Zimbabwe, I don't know.
0: No, it's not Zimbabwe. Thanks, Jimmy. See you, mate. Steve from Frankston. G'day, Steve.
2: Oh, g'day, Phil. How are you?
0: Not bad. Question 15, girls and boys. From the Zulu word for the boys, which country's national soccer team's nicknamed Bafana Bafana?
2: Well, that word Bafana, that kind of gives it away to me. There was a movie called Goodbye Bafana, and it was about Nelson Mandela being in prison. So I'll go South Africa.
0: Correct. Nicely worked out. Yes. The other big clue in the question was Zulu, of course. The Zulus. South African. Question 16. We're in girls and boys. You can move to end of a century or country house.
2: Okay. We'll try end of the century.
0: End of a century. Which pain reliever was patented in Berlin on the 6th of March, 1899?
2: Pain reliever.
0: Which pain reliever was patented in Berlin on the 6th of March, 1899.
2: Okay. Pain reliever. Okay, I'll go with something that sounds German, I suppose. How about Alka-Seltzer?
0: Not Alka-Seltzer, no. Thanks, Steve. See you, mate.
2: Cheers.
0: That's funny. I don't know whether it's German, is it? Clancy from Four Mile Creek. That's correct, Clancy. Good on you, yes. That's very good. Paul from North Fitzroy, correct. Yes, Alan in Cumnock, correct. Marie from Perth, correct. What about Kitty from Ballina? Hi, Kitty.
3: Oh, hi, Phil. How are you going?
0: Pretty good. Which pain reliever was patented in Berlin on the 6th of March, 1899?
3: I reckon it'd be aspirin.
0: Correct, it is. It's aspirin. Very good. Question 17. We're in end of a century, but you can move.
3: I might go girls and boys.
0: Girls and boys. Rachel Watson, played by Emily Blunt, is the main character of which 2016 thriller?
3: Rachel Watson.
0: She's played by Emily Blunt.
3: Okay.
0: She's the main character of which 2016 thriller?
3: I can't even think of a thriller back then. That's a long time ago. No, I have to give it a miss.
0: No good. Thanks, Kitty. Bye-bye. See ya. Linda from Redcliffe. Hello, Linda.
4: Oh, hello. How are you going, Phil?
0: Pretty good. Question 17.
4: I don't know why I've got a silly question like this, because I'm not... I'm rom-coms. I'm into thrillers. I have absolutely no idea.
0: No ideas. No ideas a perfectly good answer in the Mighty Challenge, I can tell you.
4: Yeah, well, that's the best I can come up with at this time of night. So it's a good night for me and wish everybody a good day tomorrow. Today,
0: see you, Linda. Yeah. Bye-bye. Yes, Harry in the Bay's got the right answer here. Brendan from Ballarat. Hi, Brendan.
5: There you go, mate.
0: Not bad. Question 17. Rachel Watson, played by Emily Blunt, is the main character of which 2016 thriller?
5: It's not Bird Box, is it?
0: Not Bird Box, no. Sorry, Brendan, it's not Bird Box. Chris from Pakenham, hello. Hi, Chris.
6: There you are. It's a good film, this one. Bird on a bird. Girl on a train.
0: Yes, not the bird on the train.
6: A bird on a... It's been a bit liberal there with the language.
0: No. No, oh, I see. But I don't think you get away with that stuff anymore, Chris.
6: No, it's all just burning the place. I'm from Newstead to London, I would.
0: That's true. Olivia from Mount Hawthorn had the girl on the train. Karen from Alabama, the girl on the train. Ed from Perth, the girl on the train. Adrian, James and Morty allocated Gone Girl. No, different, wrong girl.
6: She's got a bit of range, old Emily Blunt. She's...
0: Yeah.
6: Not frightened of a project.
0: Very good act. Question number 18. We're in Girls and Boys, but you can move to End of a Century or Country House. Up to you.
6: I'd also titleise. I'll just stay where I am, I think. Girls and Boys.
0: Staying here?
6: Yep.
0: Question 18. Which robotic hero is known as Mighty Atom in Japan?
6: That would be... Stray Boy?
0: Yes.

0: Yeah, the Astro Boy choir there. Those kids are a bit flat, aren't they? They're kids. They can't have been drinking. I just think they're a bit flat. The music master needs to smarten them up.
1: Well, I was going to say the music is a bit lame for.
0: It's a bit lame too. It's
1: about the same time of Kimber, wasn't it? Kimber was a.
0: White Lion. That's true.
1: They had a much better food music than that.
0: Carol from Craigieburn says, just to whet your appetite, I'm making corn fritters. Ooh, I like those.
1: And where's mine?
0: Where's ours, Carol?
1: Went to that bike rally in the city.
0: Yeah.
1: On Sunday.
0: Oh, yeah. That's right. Yeah, for potholes and all that. Yeah, how'd it go?
1: Yeah, I think I hit about 7 or 8 on the way in.
0: Don't say that on a motorcycle. It's very dangerous, Chris.
1: I got a trike, so it's a little.
0: Oh, that's right.
1: To avoid them, actually.
0: You got a bike, and
1: everybody was dressed in leather, and one guy said, "Well, you haven't got any leather on." I said, "No, I didn't think it was kind to peel that many cows to fill my body."
0: I have no problems with leather, Chris. It's a byproduct of the meat industry anyway.
1: Oh yeah, yeah. I think I'd need a few
0: like
1: cows
0: peeling cows. Hey Chris, we have got to move. Because we've got a news bulletin coming up. I'll tell you what, I'll put you on hold. Hang on, we can ring you back, or you can hang on. But I'll come back to you after that. We're up to question number 19. All right, in the Mighty Challenge, we'll take some answers on all of those questions and matters after the news.
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0: ABC News with David Rollins. It appears that several non-Pacific nations leaders have pulled out of pre-COP meetings in Fiji this week. Australia is hosting pre-COP in Fiji in an effort to elevate Pacific voices and highlight the impacts of climate change in the region. Thailand, Cabo Verde and Antigua's leaders were expected to attend, but Mauritius and Timor-Leste are the only non-Pacific nations represented. Climate Change Minister Chris Bowen says it's still a good turnout, though.
1: We're taking 36 people to Tuvalu tomorrow, 14 heads of state or government, a majority of which are from the Pacific. I'd make this point. World leaders don't generally come to pre-COPs. This is the first pre-COP where world leaders have been invited at all. As the President of Palau said, if you get one, you're doing well, because prime ministers and presidents don't go to pre-COP.
0: Israeli media reports say the Fly Dubai pilot accused of attacking a colleague in the cockpit on a flight to Israel planned to crash the aircraft into one of the city's buildings. The BBC's Yola Nell has

0: There's the details.
1: More details are emerging as the co-pilot of the Fly Dubai flight, Hamam Al Hamami, is being interrogated in the United Arab Emirates with Israeli representatives updated. He's reportedly told investigators that having attacked the captain of the plane, he planned to continue to fly it as normal to hit a target in Tel Aviv in the style of the September 11th attacks. Sources are quoted as saying that he was most likely to have acted alone. Questions are now being asked about major security lapses, including how the attacker, who'd been barred from flying in Oman because of concerns about his extremist views, was recruited by Fly Dubai.
0: An expert in Brazilian politics says the race is on to win over undecided voters after the first round of presidential elections. Incumbent left-wing president Luiz Inácio Lula da Silva trails right-wing senator Flavio Bolsonaro by about 2% after the first round. The presidency will be decided in a runoff vote in 3 weeks. Dr. Deborah Barros Leal Farias from the University of New South Wales says that while Senator Bolsonaro has the advantage, a lot can change before the runoff.
2: That is where the challenge lies, in understanding exactly what will be possible to either remain or convince these voters to switch. It's going to be 3 weeks of intense politics for both candidates.
0: A Western Australian Greens staffer who was put on the excluded persons list for the Land Forces Defence Expo in Perth has been allowed to enter for 1 day of the event. The state government passed legislation to give WA police special powers for the event, including banning people from the security area for a 10-day period during and around the 3-day event. Within the security zone, which encompasses the Convention Centre and Elizabeth Quay Busport, police can also stop and search and evict whoever they choose. The 22-year-old climate activist Matilda Lane Rose described WA police's decision to allow her brief entry to the expo as a win.
3: And I'm so glad that I can now enter this area for this period on Tuesday to do what I had planned to do before I found myself on this list, to film some content as part of my job with my boss about this Land Forces Weapons Expo.
0: Northern Territory Police say a driver was more than 3 times the legal blood alcohol limit when he was driving more than 100 kilometres over the speed limit. Rio Davis reports.
4: Officers detected the car driving on Alrundi Avenue in Palmerston at 182 kilometres an hour in an 80 zone at 8:15 on Saturday night. Police arrested the driver and say he tested positive to 2 prohibited drugs as well as alcohol, with his breath test reading 0.152. He was bailed to appear in court in 2 weeks and is facing charges of driving dangerously with a high-range blood alcohol content and with drugs in his system. NT Police's top road cop, Devram Kanyilmaz, says their intervention may have saved lives.
0: In sport, Australian Rugby League coach Kevin Walters says he's been looking forward to the World Cup for a year and a half. Walters has named his squad of 23 for the tournament, which begins next week when Australia plays New Zealand in Sydney. The squad includes South Sydney's Latrell Mitchell, who last played for Australia 4 years ago. Walters says he selected a strong Kangaroos squad despite injuries to some key players.
5: We'll be ready. That's my job. We've got so many club captains in this side. We've got great leadership. We've got great speed. We've got skill. So it's up to me as the coach is to bring those skills out and that character in the side.
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7: South Australia's weather for Tuesday. Adelaide, a shower or two with a top of 20. Ceduna, partly cloudy, 21. Port Lincoln, a possible morning shower, 19. Whyalla, partly cloudy, 21. Sunny in the far north. Roxby Downs, 27. Port Augusta, 24. Port Pirie, 23. Renmark, partly cloudy, 24. Mount Gambier, showers easing, 17. Kingscote, partly cloudy, 19. And Broken Hill, sunny, 25. This is ABC.
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0: Yes, well, hello and how are you? Philip Clark with you on ABC Radio. This is Nightlife Rear on the local radio network right around the country. 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You can pick us up off the website or stream us on the ABC Listen app as well. If you're in Perth, by the way, you're probably going to lose us from midnight, okay? And from 1 a.m. till 5 a.m. in Wagen and surrounds, you'll lose your broadcast. But from 12 to 5 in Perth, 1 to 5 in Wagen. But everyone else should be getting us loud and clear and, without any problems whatsoever. It's 6 past 1 Eastern Time. In Queensland, 6 past midnight. They're not on daylight saving, you guys. Western Australia, 6 past 10. And in the Territory, 24 to midnight. South Australia, 24 to 1. Around the country. 1-300-800-222 is the number. Coming up in this hour, we'll finish off the Mighty Challenge, of course, and then an edition of American Insight coming up as well as issues of the day, whatever's on your mind, love to talk about it. 1-300-800-222. All right, we will clean up a little matter called
1: the Mighty Challenge.
0: We're up to question number 19. Chris from Pakenham, who sent me a picture of his trike in the news bulletin. G'day, Chris. How are you? Very nice. Very nice machine, too. Good on you.
2: It's staying shiny for the moment. Yes.
0: Well, let's hope they do something about potholes. I mean, like, Victoria seems to be riven with them.
2: We had a bit of a talk about this the other day. As soon as you get across the border, you know when you're in Victoria. It's markedly uncomfortable.
0: But
2: it's just a reminder to everybody, this month is National Motorcycle Awareness Month.
0: Yes, indeed.
2: Yeah. And it was a good thing, it was on the freeways, on those warning signs. I was heading into the thing. I was like, oh, that's me.
0: I'm going to celebrate the moment by buying myself a new helmet, Chris.
2: Have you got a bike to? Or are you just going to go sit on the in the garage with the van?
0: No, I've got a little buzzy thing that I just, run around in.
2: Scooter.
0: Oh, yeah, just a scooter. Yeah.
2: Yeah. Oh, there. That's.
0: It's kind of motorcycling.
2: Well, it's better than walking. Better than running. better than pedaling.
0: Yeah, that's true.
2: What a hellish concept that is.
0: I agree. I remember coming in on my Triumph years ago to another radio station on ride to work day. Mm. And as I came into the car park, the organiser said, Phil, this is not what we meant.
2: No, well, narrow the scope a bit more then.
0: Question number 19. What do you want to do? Where were you? You're in Girls and Boys. There's one left in Girls and Boys, if you like.
2: We'll have a crack.
0: Barbie Girl was a 1997 hit for a Scandinavian pop group. Which one?
2: I'm a Barbie Girl in a Barbie World. No, don't say that literally.
0: you said it.
2: I hope they have frocks.
0: Barbie Girl was it? What was the name of the group? That was the thing.
2: That's the thing. Yeah,
0: it's got an annoying earworm, which I should give a health warning. I'm about to play.
2: Well, I'll bomb out and I'll turn the volume down. But it's a silly name, like the band, but it's like 1, 2, 3 or something like that, or. I'll just say, you go, I go.
0: You know what, Chris? You go, I stay. See ya.
2: Okay, bye.
0: Well, 1-300-800-222. Lex in Barra. G'day, Lex.
3: Hello, Philip.
0: Question number 19, Lex. Girls and Boys.
3: Aqua.
0: Barbie Girl was a 1997 hit for?
3: Aqua.
0: Oh, yes.
3: Oh, my God. It was such a bad earworm back then.
0: I know. It still is. Health warning. Block your ears. Come on, Mark.

0: The silly thing is, older I've got, because I'm only 21, is I've actually grown to love it, enjoy it, because it, my kids are into that sort of era. Can I tell you a quick story while I was floating in and out of consciousness about what you were talking about, the countries? And you were talking about the Yemen, the Ukraine, the this and the that.
1: Yes, the UK, the Netherlands.
0: About the Gambia, and I was thinking, it's not the Gambia, it's Mount Gambia.
1: Oh, that's true. Well, that's true, yes. It is Mount Gambia.
0: Mount Gambia, I'm thinking, no, it's the not Gambia. The Gambia, it's Mount Gambia.
1: Fair enough, but spoken like a true South Australian, Link. Very good.
0: Well, not really. I'm only a three-year-old South Australian, I'm a 10-year-old listener of you, Phil.
1: Good
0: and
1: on you.
0: I remember being disappointed that there wasn't a female presenter that came on after Tony Delroy.
1: Oh, okay.
0: Because it was during the Me Too movement. Trump was elected.
1: Yes.
0: And loved you ever since. It's taken me, what, 9 years to call in, I think. So there you go. So you haven't...
1: Thank you, Lek. Yes, well, it is. It's 10 years this month. It's 10 years ago this month that I started on Nightlife. That's right.
0: I know. And it only took me 9 years to call in for the first time.
1: I'm glad you did.
0: From South Australia. Next question.
1: Now, next question. Question number 20. We've got a choice of country house or end of a century.
0: Country house.
1: Which military academy is housed in the Campbell family homestead in Canberra?
0: Queen Bean, I'm thinking Pakapanyal, which is Victoria, Queen Bean, Queen Bean, I don't know.
1: No,
0: I have no idea.
1: Queen.
0: Good night.
1: See
0: glad
1: you, Link.
0: To have
1: Bye.
0: Spoken. Good night.
1: Thanks, Link. Bye. No, it's not. That's not correct. Who's been hanging on here? Helen in Healesville. Hi, Helen.
2: Good morning, Phil. I'm glad you're excellent.
1: I am excellent. Sorry, I'm in good health. Helen, I'll leave the rest of it to others. Hey, question 20, country house. Which military academy is housed in the Campbell family homestead in Canberra?
2: Oh, I know about Victoria Barracks in Melbourne. I'll just say Victoria Barracks, but I know
1: it's not Victoria. No, sorry, Ellen. Thanks. Bye bye. No, it's not. Kay's in Bunbury in WA. G'day, Kay.
3: Hello, Philip. I think I'm about to lose my title of getting it nearly right. I think I'm going to get this one right.
1: Which military academy is housed in the Campbell family homestead in Canberra?
3: Well, it's Duntroon.
1: Correct. Yes.
3: Duntroon.
1: Look at that. Duntroon, which was the name of the Campbell family homestead in Canberra, you know, donkey's years before Canberra was ever established.
3: Well, I should be shot if I don't get that because lots of association with the military in Canberra. So,
1: well, you will be shot. You'll be taken out of the parade ground. That's right.
3: Okay.
1: All righty. Question 21. We've got end of a century, two there or three left in a country house.
3: Oh, let's say where we are, thanks.
1: Country house. Which 16th century manor is the country house of the British Prime Minister?
3: Oh, yes. I can see Winston Churchill in it, going off and doing his paintings. I don't know it. I'll just for the fun of it say Chequers, but I don't know.
1: What's your answer?
3: Chequers.
1: Correct. Yes, it is. Chequers. Well. Chequers is the government-owned country house of the British Prime Minister.
3: Oh, good.
1: Question number 22. I don't know what they keep in Chequers. I suppose they keep, you know, lawn bowls and.
3: Winston Churchill used to toddle off and do his painting, or be in his bath dictating secrets.
1: Where did he build his stone wall? That wasn't. Oh, that wouldn't have been there. No, that was at his own. At his own house.
3: No, I don't know. Is that the next question?
1: No, sadly, it's not. Kate, we've only got four left. You could win from here. There's two in country house and two in end of a century. What do you want?
3: Well, stay where we are.
1: Country house.
3: Mm-hmm.
1: Now located in. Oh, hang on. This is the other side of the country for you, isn't it? now located in Rose Hill, Sydney, Elizabeth Farm was the family home of which Australian

0: Wool Pioneer. Oh no, that's available. You could get that.
1: Wool Pioneer, that's the MacArthur's.
0: Which Australian wool pioneer?
1: Oh, which person? Well, I don't know. I think it's his wife. I think it was Mrs. MacArthur.
0: Now
1: But
0: I'll ask the question as well, again, because I may have misled you.
1: okay.
0: Now located in Rose Hill, Sydney, Elizabeth Farm was the family home of which Australian wool pioneer?
1: Elizabeth MacArthur.
0: Not correct. Now, sorry, Kay.
1: Is that a near miss again, Phil?
0: It is a near miss. So.
1: I tell you, I'm going to win the award for the queen of the near misses
0: Very near
1: tonight.
0: miss. See ya. Very near miss. Steve from Northern. Stay in WA. Steve from Northern. Hello, Steve.
2: Hi, Phil. How are you, mate?
0: Not bad. Now located in Rose Hill, Sydney, Elizabeth Farm was the family home of which Australian wool pioneer?
2: Oh, well, I would have said the same thing. I'll say Mrs. Rose Hill.
0: No, not Mrs. Rose Hill. No, I don't want you to get confused. I'll ask the question again. Now located in Rose Hill, Sydney, Elizabeth Farm was the family home of which Australian wool pioneer? Let's stay in WA. George from Melville. Hi, George.
3: Hi, Phil. I've got a joke.
0: Yeah.
3: Why is King Charles III wet?
0: Why is King Charles the Third wet? I don't know, George. Why?
3: He's a reigning monarch.
0: Oh, very good.
3: Right.
0: I don't mind that, George. No, I don't mind that. Question 22. Now located in Rose Hill, Sydney, Elizabeth Farm was the family home of which Australian wool pioneer?
3: McCallum's, is
0: What's that?
3: it? McCallum's,
0: No, not McCombs. No, sorry. No, Luke in Brisbane. Help me out here, Luke.
4: I don't know, Phil, but John, what about John MacArthur?
0: Correct. That's it. Exactly.
4: Yeah, I just in the back of my mind, I thought it was a John.
0: John MacArthur is correct. Yes, it was John MacArthur and his wife Elizabeth who set up the Australian wool industry. John MacArthur, of course, was in England for 7 years of it, and Elizabeth basically did seems to me to have done most of the work. But there you go. Question number 23. One left in Country House, two left in End of a Century.
4: Yeah, we'll try and knock out the country house.
0: Country House. Which British Prime Minister was born at Blenheim Palace on the 30th of November, 1874?
4: Well, I don't know, but I'll just try Winston Churchill.
0: Correct. It was Winston Churchill. There you go, Luke. Hello. Two left here. They're both in End of a Century. Question number 24. In September 1599, Shakespeare's Julius Caesar became the first play to be performed at which theatre?
4: Would this be the Roundhouse?
0: What's the name of the theatre? In September 1599, Shakespeare's Julius Caesar became the first play to be performed at which theatre?
4: Oh, isn't it like the Rounds? Something like that, some other, yeah.
0: You're a bit like K. Luke. You're the king of the near misses. See ya. It's not correct, but it's very, very close. Here, Michael from Berrydale. Hi, Karen. Hi, Michael.
5: G'day, how you going?
0: Not bad. In September 1599, Shakespeare's Julius Caesar becomes the first play to be performed at which theatre?
5: The one they built, but I can't remember the name of it. Thank you.
0: No good.
5: No, you can
0: All
5: say.
0: right, mate. Thank you. Cameron from South Perth. G'day, Cameron.
6: Very civilized. 10 o'clock, or a bit
0: What
6: after 10:30, and I'm about to go to sleep instead of waking up.
0: do you mean? In September 1599, Shakespeare's Julius Caesar becomes the first play to be performed at which theatre?

0: round theatre.
1: Not the round theatre, no. Well, it sort of is, I guess, but that's not the answer. Joe from Richhaven. Hi, Joe.
2: Hello.
1: What's the answer?
2: Would it be the Globe?
1: The Globe Theatre, yes, indeed. The Globe Theatre. Okie doke, Joe. Question 25, and to win, end of a century. Which country voted for independence from Indonesia on the 30th of August 1999?
2: Netherlands?
1: Not the Netherlands, no. Sorry, Joe. No, not the Netherlands. Wow. Di from Bathurst. Hi, Di.
3: Oh, hi. I was answering the one about the Globe Theatre.
1: Yes, I know. The Globe. You'll get this. End of a century. Which country voted for independence from Indonesia on the 30th of August 1999?
3: What country?
1: Which country voted for independence from Indonesia on the 30th of August 1999?
3: Was it Timor?
1: Correct. Yes, well, East Timor, to be precise, I suppose, Di, but yes, East Timor. Timor-Leste. Timor-Leste voted for independence in 1999. Thank you, and thank you to all the quibblers who said these 1999s don't mark the end of the century. The end of the century is the double O's. Fair enough. All right, Di, we'll put you on hold and get some details from you. Thank you for playing tonight as well. Thanks for all the text answering as well. Joy of Logan says, patriarchy rules, eh, Phil? You should have given it to the lady who said Elizabeth. You did acknowledge her, however, so that's something. Joy, the answer was not correct, as you know. 1-300-800-222 is my number. Thank you, Karen from Mullumbimby. Wayne, Hillary, all heard correct answers. Lynn, the Queenslander, too. Very good. No good fun?
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1: Issues of the day. You might have something on your mind, but imagine waking up on your 113th birthday and still getting on with the day, which is what Australia's oldest man, Ken Weeks, is doing. Yesterday, he was 113. He's still active. He's in a nursing home. He's in care, obviously, but he's up and about. He walks. He talks. He makes his own beds. 113. I know. Quite extraordinary. He's not the oldest bloke in the world, but he is pushing it. What do you think? Would you... what's the secret of it? Of a long life. Would you like to live that long? 1-300-800-222 is my... There are plenty of lines free. Give us a call. You might have something else you want to talk about as well. Remember this one?

0: Yeah, it was number one everywhere, that song for Tommy James and the Shondells, Crimson and Clover. And it wasn't number one in Australia. We got to number four in Australia, but number one all over the joint in the USA and elsewhere. 1-300-800-222 is the number. Bobsled says, a cheeky Sydney sider once said that that song summed up his hometown. Crims, Sin and Clover. Oh, Clover Morley, the mayor of Sydney, Crimson and Clover. Oh, that's good, Bobsled, not bad. My texters got into an argument with me about, well, the answer to the question was John MacArthur, but I did acknowledge Elizabeth MacArthur as I said, the person who did all the work. I agree. How was she not giving the correct answer? She was giving the most correct answer possible. You're maintaining a false patriarchal view of the world by saying she did all the work but wasn't the pioneer. No, look, I've covered this story a lot on the program over the years. Elizabeth, John MacArthur, of course, he had that fight with Bligh, didn't he? The governor, and he went back to England and stayed there for seven. Think about this: he was there for 7 years while Elizabeth was running the show here. Was she instrumental in the whole thing? Yes. But you cannot rub him out of the equation either, which is not correct too. Gregory from One Thaggy. Gregory from One Thaggy says, Phil, did anyone find out what the Knights in White sat in? Oh, I see. Yes, no. Well, you need to speak to Bobsled, Gregory, if you want to get into that game. 1-300-800-222. Thanks to everyone who sent in the picture of the $2 note. Yes, I'm old. I remember paper money. Now I'm in Craigieburn where all our polymer notes are made and passports, licences. Note the printing works. Very good. 1-300-800-222. How about Ken Weeks, Australia's oldest man? He was 113 yesterday. Family says he's still active, makes his own bed, chooses his clothes, does his exercise. I saw some film of him on telly tonight. Good on him. 113, it might sound extraordinary. I reckon living to 100 is extraordinary, but it's becoming less unusual. Just a few years ago in 2019, there were only 4,300 Australians aged 100 or over. Today that figure's almost doubled. There are more than 8,300 centenarians around the country, and if the projections are right, by 2070, we could have close to 60,000 Australians aged 100 or older. What do you think the secret to a long life is? Would you even want to live that long? Would you have enough money to live that long? Is another question. Probably a terrible question. I don't know. You tell me in Issues of the Day.
1: Issue of the Day.
0: Hi, Dick.
2: Hey, Phil, how are you?
0: Not too bad.
2: It's me again, Mr. Yemen, the Gambier and all that.
0: Yeah. You started that. You set off a whole lot of hairs on that one, Dick. I mean,
2: I heard about Mount Gambier, yeah.
0: So, you know, people who live in Mount Gambier took great offence to saying it should be called the Mount Gambier.
2: I've been there years ago. It's a lovely place with a blue water in a volcano, but you're talking about Mr. Weeks, and it's funny because a couple of months ago, my sister rang me, and she said she heard on ABC Radio there was an interview with him a few months ago, and he was the oldest man in Australia.
0: Yeah.
2: But my, uh,

0: His son, Noel Weeks, was a minister in the Reformed Church, which is a Dutch church.
1: Okay.
0: Yeah, and my sister knew Noel Weeks, and so she often said that he'd always keep his Januaries free so that he could go up and visit his dad up in near Grafton, I think it was.
1: That's where he lives, yeah. He lived most of his life in and around there, apparently, yeah.
0: Yeah, and so Noel Weeks, I remember him as a minister when I used to go to church years ago, but he died many years ago, but his dad's still alive. So I looked it up, and my sister said, Alice said that he was the oldest man in the world, but apparently there's a Brazilian guy who's 1 year older. But I think Mr. Weeks is the second oldest guy in the world.
1: Hmm.
0: Yeah.
1: What would he be at the moment? Would he? No.
0: 113, I think they said.
1: What, the second oldest guy in the world?
0: Yeah, and there's a Brazilian guy who's 1 year older.
1: There's a Brazilian guy who's older, that's right. Yeah,
0: but he makes his own bed, and he's I left the church years ago, but my sister said that when he was interviewed, he said, you know, his faith in God and his belief, that's what keeps him going.
1: Oh,
0: and,
1: well, good on him. Well, good on him.
0: Yeah. So,
1: is that right? I would have thought. Oh, actually, I see. I mean, because whoever's the oldest, changes all the time, doesn't it? I mean,
0: yeah.
1: Because inevitably everyone's falling off the perch in the end. But 113 is the second oldest in the world. Well, that could well be right. Yeah.
0: Yeah.
1: Don't those Japanese blokes on Okinawa live forever?
0: Oh yeah. I remember years ago reading National Geographic, and there were three cohorts. There was Okinawa, there was some place in the Andes, and then there was a place in northern Pakistan. Four of them, I think, somewhere in the Caucasus, and they all had these diets of very little meat, but a lot of grains, and there's certain cohorts that live very long, but then it's not only geography and diet, it's also genetics, and I think Mr. Weeks has got the genetics thing.
1: Actually, a couple of people are texting and saying, which is also true, apparently the Brazilian guy, you know, is 1 year older.
0: Yeah.
1: But he's got his birthday's on the same day.
0: Really? as Les Weeks.
1: How about that?
0: Wow.
1: Not Les, it's Ken Weeks, apparently, isn't it?
0: Ken Weeks. Well, when you think about it, if he's 113, that's times 52, which is weeks.
1: Yeah.
0: You know, I'm with you.
1: But you'll need me to get my shoes and socks off as well to get the answer to that one.
0: Yeah, no worries. But anyway, I just thought I'd share that with you, Phil.
1: Good on you.
0: It was a bit weird.
1: Would you like to live that long yourself, Dick?
0: No.
1: Neither would I.
0: No. Look, mate, I enjoy my wine, my cigarettes, and my reading the paper and doing nothing since I've retired, and I'm never going to get that age.
1: Hang on. How long have you been doing that now?
0: Well,
1: that sounds like a very good life choice. Hang on. Your wine, cigarettes, and reading the paper. Nice.
0: Yeah. I turned 70 last week or whatever it was.
1: Oh, yeah.
0: 25th of September. And I've worked for 50 years. And I used to have an active life at Wollongong Uni doing gardening and before that landscaping and whatever. And I enjoy the life of a bludger.
1: Good.
0: For 2 years.
1: Are you still on the smoke stick?
0: Yeah. Look, mate. I've been smoking since I was 14, right? and I'm 70. So what's that? 80%. I forget it's a bad habit.
1: Oh, Dick, I'm not going to lecture you about that. Don't worry.
0: So, no, good.
1: Are you on the chop chop ones, Dick, or are you buying the legal?
0: What I call the bikey backy. No, Phil. No, I wouldn't do that. Public radio.
1: Dick,
0: I wouldn't admit.
1: Dick, did you hear my texter earlier? He said I went down to buy mine the other day and I was told on the down low, not here, go down to the boat ramp. He said, hang on, I'm 56 years old. This is ridiculous.
0: I didn't hear that one. Why did you get out of the boat ramp?
1: That's right. There's some bloke at the boat ramp who was selling the illegal ones, yeah.
0: Yeah, no. Look, Phil, definitely I buy the legal stuff. I theoretically buy the bikey backy or chop chop.
1: Yeah, yeah.
0: But no, I won't admit to it on public radio.
1: I'm not going to finger you. Don't worry about that, Dick. Whatever brand you know you want, even if it is Manchester, that's completely fine.
0: Manchester.
1: Oh, Dick. Yes.
0: Hey, that's got a familiar ring to it. I don't know why.
1: Robin says you should try the Chesterfield, a cigar and a nice scotch. Well, that's true too. Mm.
0: Yeah. Look, I was only a gardener, so scotch.
1: What do you mean only a gardener? Dick, don't say that. Don't say that.
0: No, I had a good life.
1: Never say I was only anything, you know? Like,
0: nah.
1: Whatever you're doing keeps the place ticking, you know?
0: Yep. And I'm keep tipping over. Ticking over, sorry.
1: On your dick.
0: I don't want to tip over. All right, Phil. Nice to talk.
1: You too, mate.
0: See you later.
1: Bye. Yeah, no, that's a good one. Yeah, keep ticking over, not keep tipping over. G'day, Phil. You'll have to live to 120 to pay off your house these days. That's true, too. That is true, too. Dear, oh, dear. More true than you might care to say. How do we know if they're the oldest person, says Michaela? They only ones we know about, so it should be believed. Well, yes, but if you get that old, you tend to achieve a certain notoriety. Kitty from Ballina says, if Mr. Weeks lived in Grafton, he would have eaten lots of protein, meat, cheese, full cream milk. Very unlikely he would have bought into the cholesterol fiasco. Yeah, it's true enough. True enough. I had a grand uncle survived the Battle of Crete, smoked half a pack of drum a day into his 90s. Yeah, I know, it does happen. Look, everyone knows it's not good for you, but look, you know what? If you're there and you're enjoying it, come on. 1-300-800-222 is the number. We've got an edition of American Insight with Bruce Wolpe coming our way.
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0: Well, the US midterm elections are just 4 weeks away, and US President Donald Trump has begun a month-long political campaign run-up. And while his hardcore, faithful MAGA supporters are lapping up the rhetoric, polls are indicating that a lot of voters are maybe having some doubts about continued support for the Republicans. But the president, although, does not hold back with his language these days. To wit,
1: just get out and vote. If you do that, we're going to win, and we're going to win big. And we're going to shove it up their ass, okay?
0: Yeah, I know. He claims the numbers are good, and his report card is, well, A+.
2: We have all these numbers, and honestly, the press doesn't talk about it. And I would say this. I give us an A+ on the government, on economics, on everything. Look at inflation. I inherited the worst inflation in history under Biden. Worst in history. And now it's great. It's really good. We've got it down. And oil is going to come down very, very soon. Oil is coming down as soon as Iran is finished, and they're finished pretty much right now.
0: Well, are they finished really much, pretty much right now? The president held his first political rally of the campaign in Oklahoma last Thursday. To tell us more about the thrust of the messaging and what more we can expect tonight on this edition of American Insight is Bruce Wolpe, Senior Fellow at the U.S. Studies Center, former political staffer. Bruce, good evening to you. Welcome back to Nightlife.
3: Thank you so much, Phil. Great to be with you.
0: So his first political rally of the campaign in Oklahoma, it's going to be a string of them, isn't there? What were the key themes he addressed? Were there any indications of his or the party's concerns about what polling seems to be suggesting is going to happen to the midterm vote?
3: He's really just trying to shape his message and what he wants to do, but it's not reaching the crowds that he really needs to reach in order for the Republicans to prevail in this election. So he gives them a red meat. He talks about socialists, open borders, rising crime. He talks about how important it is for the Republicans to keep control of Congress, economic stability. And he also

0: just says it's sort of 35 races if you want to know the truth. But I'm here in Oklahoma, and I'm really here because I love you people. I had to get here. I feel a little foolish, you know. I'm saying go out and vote, go out and vote. But they're going to win in a landslide. So he's but what's really interesting is he's going to a state he carried by like 30 points. And he's in the state he's carrying by 30 points because some people are in trouble in Oklahoma. And he is going to go to the real serious battlegrounds like Michigan and Ohio that have gone back and forth, that he has carried, but have gone back and forth with Democrats in certain key races like the Senate. And so he's covering those bases, but he went to Alabama. And Alabama is with him by 40 points. In Kansas, a Republican running for senator is trailing. And they have not elected a Democrat to Congress since 1932 in the Senate. he's confident, but he's really hitting a wall here.
1: Yeah, the way this election's panned out because of the way it's structured, the Senate, winning the Senate this time around for the Democrats was always going to be difficult. And you'd have to say it's still problematic, isn't it? I mean, I granted what the polling is showing, but polling in America, as you know, is a chancy thing because it's not, the voting is not compulsory, so it depends who gets out there to vote.
0: That's right. And the polls were off in a lot of ways in 2020 and 2022, 2024. And so, but what's impressive right now is just as far as the polling is concerned, every new poll seems to reinforce the view that the Democrats are going to do really well. And I haven't seen any polls that are serious polls that are contrary to that. So that's kind of new going into the midterm. So people are comparing this midterm year with what happened in 2018, after the first 2 years of Trump's first term, where the Democrats came roaring back, won 38 seats in the House and won control of the Senate, and Nancy Pelosi becomes Speaker. Trump is impeached twice. It's at that scale. People, the experts believe it's at that scale and maybe even bigger. But honestly, we won't know until the actual votes are counted whether all this prediction, prognostication about how well the Democrats are doing is really going to hold.
1: Mm. If of course, they did win the Senate, then Donald Trump would be concerned because impeachment would be a real thing then, wouldn't it?
0: Impeachment would be an issue, absolutely. I mean, I think that would make it a third time. A lot of people say this just is fruitless because you'll never get a conviction in the Senate, and it looks all so political. And in fact, impeachments have been politicized. But nevertheless, a lot of the things that he has done, many people believe that he has violated the Constitution, and there needs to be accountability for him. So I think something of a very serious nature, if they go down an impeachment road, will be there. But what it really means is he won't be able to pass anything in Congress, even if it's just one House of Democrats that control it. So his legislative program will be ended. What he will rely on is his executive power. He may use his executive power in ways that the Constitution doesn't authorize, but then it goes to the courts for weeks and months and so forth. And he will just try and keep doing things. But the other thing that happens is as soon as the day after the midterm elections, the presidential race begins. And so the Democrats, of course, how many are running? What are they saying? But who is going on the Republican side? How soon does J.D. Vance announce that he's running for president? And then he begins to take oxygen away from Trump because he is running for president. And does Trump really want that to happen with his vice president so early? And so, which would neuter him, make him a true lame duck. And if one thing about Donald Trump is he doesn't want to be a lame duck.
1: No, the issue of fuel prices has got to be hurting, doesn't it? I mean, diesel in particular. And you know, Mr. Trump is doing his best, scrabbling around trying to get additional supplies, but it's not easy to do. And given the state of the play with Iran.
0: Yeah,
1: the fuel issue is not going to be solved by the time the midterms come around, is it?
0: There are flow-on effects. 70% of goods in the United States are carried by trucks, which use diesel. So there's built-in inflation factor, and so all of this is baked in right now. Every week, the grocery prices are a little bit higher. Petrol and diesel prices are a little bit higher. Interest rates are going up. The Federal Reserve in the United States raised interest rates recently.

0: just like the Reserve Bank here, the bond market is going up. So, in other words, interest rates are just really high. There's no good news on the consumer economic security front. But when he campaigns, like in Oklahoma and other places, he says, if we win, everyone in the country, I'm going to give $5,000 to. And he's sending out to about 1 million people who have Obamacare health insurance, and their health premiums have gone up because of stuff he enacted a year ago. He says, everyone on Obamacare caught in this health insurance premium issue, you're going to get a $500 check from me. Some people say, oh, that's nice, but a lot of people look at it as a crass form of bribery by the president to people across the country. In other words, it's not rewarding him as much as he wants to be rewarded with votes.
1: Relation, I mean, negotiations with Iran have stalled, as we know, and that Iranians seem to hold the upper hand over the Strait of Hormuz. But Donald Trump's been saying Iran's finished pretty much right now, his words. But there are reports that further military action might be planned, and the reason for this is because of a meeting that's taken place at Camp David. Tell me about this.
0: Yes. Well, let's just go back a week or so. And well, Trump said in the United Nations in a speech that he still may want to take action to annihilate Iran. He said, but he still says at the same time they're begging to do a deal. Well, that hasn't come to pass at all. So, Vice President Vance, Secretary Rubio, Dan Kane, the Chairman of the Joint Chiefs, others on the senior team met in Camp David over the weekend. And the word is that they gave Trump several military options to pursue, and that he could pursue. And another carrier has been sent to the Middle East that has 10,000 troops. In other words, they're setting the stage for a resumption for taking extremely strong action to end this war. And I don't know whether it would be annihilation, but I think the point is to decapitate the state so that it can't function and the war stops. Now, other presidents have tried that in very difficult situations, like Richard Nixon in Vietnam, the bombing of Hanoi, to force them to a table on terms that Nixon could accept. I mean, but ultimately, it doesn't succeed. The Vietnamese won the war. And so if something happens, well, the question is, does it come before the election or after the election? And the war is extremely unpopular. I think people would be very afraid of seeing such an outbreak of violence again, which would further fuel energy prices, and scare people into thinking that, oh my God, this is getting worse and we're in trouble. So it's just going to be one of those moments. And he keeps hinting that he's asked, what are you going to do? What are you going to do? And he says, I can't tell you. It'd be a huge story. But he's clearly thinking about going down that road.
1: Now, and in the meantime, of course, there's advertising. Senator Chuck Schumer, who's the Senate minority, that is Democrat leader, is concerned about the advertising budget of the Republicans, concerned that it might swamp them in the midterms. But Donald Trump's put out a rather confronting advertisement, which interestingly has been paid for by US taxpayers, not from his or party funds. Have a listen.
2: This is the final battle. With you at my side, we will demolish the deep state. We will expel the warmongers from our government. We will drive out the globalists. We will cast out the communists, Marxists, and fascists. We will throw off the sick political class that hates our country. We will rout the fake news media, and we will liberate America from these villains once and for all.
1: Dear me. Okay. This is paid for by taxpayers. How is that legal?
0: That's a really good question, and people are looking at that. But I can assure you the Justice Department will not seek any legal redress on this. And he has his lawyers, the White House counsel, said this is just fine. What we just heard was the closing argument in his ads for the 2024 election campaign. And so he is now running it and saying paid for by the United States government. And he says it is, I'm just communicating to the American people of what we're doing. There's nothing to see here, but he wants everyone to see. So it's in one sense, it's not that much.

0: It's like $20 million
1: Yeah.
0: in the scheme of a total midterm election campaign that will cost $3 billion. It's not a big deal, but the principle is really important. By law, when you hold public office, you can't engage in political activities from your official status. You got to step out of it. And he's not doing that. And so he may be, I think he's, I think experts believe that he is violating the law, but that won't stop him.
1: No.
0: And this ad will run until for the next 3 weeks.
1: Speaking of media, he's had an interview with Time magazine. You wouldn't thought that would help him particularly. Maybe he thought it would. How did it go?
0: Trump just loves the coverage. He just loves being on television when he can. Even under the little constitutional crisis over whether he can bar journalists because he doesn't like their reporting from covering him. And the more airtime he believes, the more airtime he sucks up, the better off he is, even whether when the interviews don't go so well. But a lot of people just saw a lot of erratic language and his just meandering down roads on various issues, that it wasn't necessarily a coherent interview. But he doesn't believe it hurts him. And I don't think it changes really any votes. Those who have doubts about Trump, I think it confirms them. Those who support Trump, they say, well, he's out there fighting. But it was just quite a piece of just a long form piece of work on where he is, and the answer to that is a lot is unresolved, and he's not making good progress on issues that the American people care about: a secure economy and no forever war, and they're not getting it.
1: No. Now, meanwhile, here's an interesting one. Speaking of possible impeachments, Richard Nixon resigned before he was impeached, of course. He avoided a full House or Senate trial because he resigned just before Congress could formalise his removal over the Watergate scandal. This is back in 1974. There's pressure now, apparently, coming from the Trump administration for the Justice Department to look again at the whole affair. What's all this about?
0: You may recall, Phil, that J.D. Vance gave a speech and he says what is going on with President Trump is what happened to Richard Nixon in the deep state. The deep state rose up and got rid of Richard Nixon. And the deep state is rising up and has tried twice to get rid of Donald Trump. And it tried a third time in the 2024 election. They tried in the 2020 election and it was rigged. And so he says that's what they're doing. And so the question that they're having an expert, quote, expert in the Justice Department look at is, was the prosecution of Richard Nixon by attorneys in the Department of Justice, was that fair to him? Was that carrying out the mandate of justice, or was it all political? And I believe that at some point next year, they will publish a report that Nixon's prosecution was politicized and that he did not deserve the pressure that he got. That forced him to resign. But the interesting thing about the resignation that you talked about was it was a group of Republican senators led by Barry Goldwater, one of the stalwart conservatives of the 1960s and 70s, went to the Oval Office and told Nixon, you're going to be impeached and we will convict you. So you need to consider resigning. No Republican has gone to Trump and said, after the House impeaches him, saying you really should resign the presidency. So there's a big difference in the political atmosphere and where the Republican Party stands when such things arise.
1: Yeah.
0: It is amazing, isn't it?
1: It is sometimes beyond belief, quite frankly. Anyway, meanwhile he continues to enrich himself. Bruce, we'll leave it there, but thank you. Appreciate it.
0: Okay, Phil, we'll talk again. Thank you.
1: Bruce Welby, senior fellow at the US Studies Center, formerly with the Democrats' staff in the US Congress in President Obama's first term, with an edition of American Insight.

0: Yes, more on American Insight. We'll have another edition next week. Paul from Planland says, what about Jack Smith's Senate hearings? Yes, I mean, this is getting in the weeds for it, I know, but I've watched some of that too. Just appalling. There's no other way to describe it. Well, you wouldn't. It would not be tolerated. It wouldn't not be tolerated in this country. I mean, thank heavens. Sometimes you think heavens. Sometimes you think, well, whatever you think about Australia and the way it's been run and the way it's going, thank heavens we live here. 1-300-800-222. Thanks to everyone who's contributed tonight. It's been fun. It's going to be even more fun with Paul Verhoeven, who's going to look after you after this. G'day, Paul.
1: Hello, my friend. How are you?
0: Not too bad. Monday, long weekend for some, not for others. What's coming up?
1: Well, did you watch Twin Peaks in the 90s?
0: Yeah, sort of, a little bit.
1: Sort of, okay.
0: What is it? Nice, damn fine cherry pie?
1: Yeah, hot cups of coffee and whatnot.
0: I mean, I watched it for a bit, but I couldn't work out what was going on.
1: Yeah, there's a horse, there's a dancing dwarf.
0: I just think, oh, no, forget it.
1: It's all pretty avant-garde stuff. But the star of the show, Kyle MacLachlan, I actually chatted with him about his new memoir. So, people are going to be able to hear me chat with
0: Dale Cooper. That's very good. People love that show. You know, it was. What's the phrase? Cult classic.
1: I would say cult classic, and you know, it's just one of those shows that makes your dreams seem normal by comparison. I think it's.
0: Now, hang on, there was a murdered girl. I suppose this is the other thing. I don't like shows about murdered girls, but anyway, there you go. There was a murdered girl. Did they ever find out who murdered her?
1: They do halfway through season two, and then the wheels fell off a bit because there was really nothing else to do at that point. So it kind of meandered from that point. Yeah.
0: What was his name against the policeman? What was his?
1: There was Special Agent Dale Cooper.
0: That's it. That's the one I want.
1: So that's who I'm interviewing on the show. Yeah. Kyle and I are going to chat. Yeah.
0: Excellent. Oh well, that's going to be fun if you're a fan of Twin Peaks, and a lot of people were. Get into it. Fantastic. Good on you. All right, Paul, enjoy yourself. You will, as I know. And
1: go well. Thanks,
0: mate. More talk again. See you tomorrow.
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6: Hello, this is ABC News with David Rollins. Andrew Mountbatten Windsor is taking legal action against the police over his arrest in relation to the Epstein files earlier this year. Nick Parmeter has the story.
7: Britain's judicial office says a court hearing will take place on Thursday after the former prince and brother of King Charles requested that a judge examine the lawfulness of search warrants that preceded his arrest in February. Britain's Thames Valley Police have confirmed they are engaged in legal proceedings. Mr. Mountbatten Windsor was arrested on suspicion of leaking government documents to the late sex offender Jeffrey Epstein when he was a special representative for trade between 2001 and 2011. It followed several emails in the Epstein files that appeared to show he forwarded on sensitive materials to Epstein in 2010. He's previously denied all wrongdoing.
6: Spain's Prime Minister Pedro Sanchez has called a snap election for next month. His announcement comes after his minority government's measures to tackle Spain's housing crisis failed to pass the country's parliament. Mr. Sanchez has been Prime Minister since 2018. However, polling suggests that his Socialist Workers' Party faces an uphill task to retain power. In an address, Mr. Sanchez says he wants to attain a broader progressive majority in order to pass reforms.
8: I have decided to convene an extraordinary council of ministers this very morning to dissolve the Spanish parliament and call a general election to be held on Sunday the 29th of November in accordance with the timeframes laid down by law.
6: A local official said

0: as a teenager's hand has been blown off as high school protesters clash with riot police in northern France. The teenager reportedly picked up a police stun grenade when it detonated. It comes on the eve of a national demonstration by the pupils' union against underfunding, overcrowding and dilapidation, with protests in their third week. Local authorities say between 200 and 250 protesters had been hurling objects at police in the region of Pas-de-Calais. Staying overseas, and the Nobel Prize in Medicine has been awarded to an American neuroscientist and two German physicists for their work in the field of optogenetics. The BBC's Fergus Walsh has this report.
1: The field of optogenetics was born when Pieter Hegemann and Georg Nagel discovered a protein in a single-celled alga that enabled it to swim towards a light source. Karl Deisseroth worked out how to use this light-controlled protein to switch on nerve cells in the brains of mice. The Nobel Committee said using light, scientists can now bring memories to life, create feelings, and study neurons involved in psychiatric and neurological disorders.
0: Back home, a Nationals leader, Matt Canavan, has criticised the government's organising of pre-COP as a total waste of money. The four-day United Nations event will feature high-level climate talks ahead of next month's main conference. Australia won a commitment to hold the gathering with Pacific nations as part of its agreement with Turkey. Energy Minister Chris Bowen has refused to outline the total cost of organising the event. However, Senator Canavan says it's not a good use of taxpayer funds.
2: I mean, what a total waste of money this is. People are struggling to afford their fuel, to afford groceries, and we are spending over $150 million on a climate talk fest in the Pacific Islands.
0: The peak doctors' body in New South Wales is calling for the state to introduce the country's first tax on sugary drinks. Health advocates have long argued that making sugary drinks more expensive would reduce public consumption and mean less people diagnosed with type 2 diabetes. Australian Medical Association New South Wales President Fred Betros says the proceeds from a sugar levy could raise hundreds of millions of dollars for preventative health programs.
3: New South Wales represents a huge proportion of the Australian population, and whilst the sugar tax is a federal issue, I think New South Wales needs to be brave and needs to start leading the way in championing something like that.
0: And in sport, Essendon has signed off on a deal to trade Zach Merritt to Hawthorn on the first day of the AFL's trade period. The 31-year-old had hoped to make the move to the Hawks last season, but the clubs couldn't agree on a deal. Meanwhile, Giants forward Jesse Hogan has signed with Collingwood. And Port Adelaide and the Western Bulldogs are still in talks over Zach Butters' future after the restricted free agent requested to leave the Power for the Dogs.
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5: South Australia's weather for Tuesday. Adelaide a shower or two with a top of 20. Ceduna partly cloudy 21. Port Lincoln a possible morning shower 19. Whyalla partly cloudy 21. Sunny in the far north. Roxby Downs 27. Port Augusta 24. Port Pirie 23. Renmark partly cloudy 24. Mount Gambier showers easing 17. Kingscote partly cloudy 19. And Broken Hill sunny 25. 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
7: Hey folks, good to be here with you all. This is Overnights. Paul Verhoeven with you here. It is so wonderful to be back, and I got to say, you all look fantastic. Now there is so much to look forward to as we hang out through the wee hours this morning. Now I just want to run something by all of you. Does this voice ring any bells?
8: You know, this is, excuse me, a damn fine cup of coffee. I've had, I can't tell you how many cups of coffee in my life, and this is one of the best.
7: Yes, that's Special Agent Dale Cooper from Twin Peaks, as played by the incredible actor Kyle MacLachlan. And because it's been a while since we hung out, as a treat, Kyle and I caught up to talk about his career, his most iconic roles, and his new book, Fictional Selves. And you'll hear my chat with the man himself later in the show. Also coming up this morning on Overnights, one of my absolute favorite musical artists right now will be here. Her name is Sparkle Mummy, and her story is charming, extremely charming. Plus, have you heard of gene editing? It's where you get in there and futz around and tinker with your genes. Well, Dr. Bill Lott will be explaining this truly science fiction-y scientific field of science. Plus, we've got gardening, we've got Kate Mead, and loads more. But this hour, you are in for a truly monumental edition of the Overnights Quiz. So, here's how this works. We've got a load of questions, and you have to call up, you pick a number, you answer a question. If you get it right, you can answer one more, and then you've got to toddle off. If you get it wrong, you've got to hand off to the next person. But we have an Overnights fridge magnet. Yes? I think we have an Overnights fridge. Great. Yeah, I'm getting the thumbs up from Mick. We've got a fridge magnet. We've probably got some other stuff, but Gardening Australia magazine. Oh, excellent. Yes, it just came to me unbidden. So if you want to win prizes and, more importantly, if you want to win boasting rights, and more importantly than that, if you want to just hang out and take part in what is ostensibly pub trivia with me, give me a call. 1-300-800-222. It's been a little while since we've been able to do trivia together, so give me a call. 1-300-800-222. We're doing trivia here on Overnights. And again, if you don't call in, someone else is going to win the prize. And we all want to win the prize. This is Tears for Fears with Shout.

0: First, that's Tears for Fears with Shout. I wonder what the exchange rate's like on Tears for Fears. Mike Girardi is going to be in doing finance later on to help us with that very stupid equation. Paul Verhoeven here on Overnights. Francis will be back tomorrow. It is quiz time now, though, so pick up your phone, give me a call, 1-300-800-222.
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0: Yes, she's right. I am Paul Verhoeven and we are doing the quiz. 1-300-800-222. We've got prizes up for grabs. We've got loads of questions and we have, look, the boards are lighting up, but please contribute to the tapestry of lights. Let's go to our very first caller, Justin from Frankston. I almost said see you, Justin, but how are you doing this evening?
2: Good, man. Long time no hear, mate.
0: Yeah, likewise. Justin, you look, there are so many questions here, and I got to tell you, there's 13 just questions, and then there is a musical question which has a bunch of, look, do you want music or not music?
2: I'm going to pick my lucky number and go number 7.
0: Okay, great. Question number 7 to kick off the quiz for Justin. Question number 7. Justin, what's the actual official name of Big Ben?
2: Are you talking about the clock in England?
0: Mm-hmm.
2: I'm going to say... I'm just going to say the clock tower.
0: It's not the clock tower, unfortunately, Justin. I'm so sorry. But
2: nah, that's all right. Thanks, man.
0: No problem at all. Go well. See you, mate.
2: All right. Thanks, man.
0: Bye. Okay. What's the actual name of Big Ben? The actual official name of Big Ben. It's not Big Ben, and it's not the clock tower, but it is something else. Of course it is. Helen from Healesville, how are you?
3: Good morning, Paul. How are you?
0: I'm very well, Helen. Lovely to hear your voice.
3: Lovely to talk with you.
0: Oh, thank you. So, Helen, Big Ben, you can picture it in your mind, I assume.
3: Yes.
0: Yeah, great. So, do you know what the actual official name of Big Ben is?
3: I think I've heard it before, but I'm not sure if I've got it right. Is it Victoria Tower?
0: Oh, you are, Helen, you are so close. You are so close. I'm going to give you half a ding for that. There we go. Helen, it's been lovely hearing your voice. Don't be a stranger. I hope we get to talk again soon.
3: Yes, I'll ring up again soon. Thank you. That sounds great.
0: Bye, Helen.
3: Bye.
0: Okay, it's not Victoria Tower. But that was very close. Helen got very, very close. If you think you know the answer, 1-300-800-222. Our next caller is Tessa from DY. Tessa, how are you?
4: Not too bad.
0: Excellent. Tessa, this question, look, I think hopefully you can get a point here, but do you know the actual name of Big Ben?
4: Is it Elizabeth Tower?
0: It is Elizabeth Tower. Yes. Congratulations. Yeah. Let's see. Okay, well, you just got the first point, Tessa. Well done. Now, you can pick any other question except for number 7, and there are 14 questions, so what would you like?
4: Number 3.
0: Okay, great. Question number 3. And by the way, thank you for the texts. Annette from Perth correctly guessed Elizabeth Tower, Nightwalker, Elizabeth Tower. Yes. But question number 3 is what we're on now. How many puppies do the Dalmatians in 101 Dalmatians give birth to? Now, Tessa, look, I assume you've already deduced that it's probably not the number that you think it is. Look, I'll be honest, it's somewhere between 1 and 101, but how many puppies do the Dalmatians give birth to in the film? Tessie, you are so close. And I mean, look, you're very close. That was an extraordinarily good guess. I can't give you any points for that, but you've got the point for the question about Elizabeth Tower. So congratulations on that. And keep listening to see if you won.
4: Okay.
0: Thanks, Tessa. See you soon.
4: Bye.
0: Okay, let's go to our next caller. The question is, how many puppies do the Dalmatians in 101 Dalmatians give birth to? It's not 12, but as established by my gasping, that is pretty close. Sally from Sydney, how are you?
5: I'm not bad. You're back. How are you?
0: Oh, I'm wonderful. It's lovely to have you calling in.
5: Look, and get yourself ready. It's getting hotter now.
0: Okay. Okay. Are you referring to my inability to process any temperature above 13 degrees Celsius?
5: It'll soon get to the point where you want to strip again.
0: Look, the less said about me stripping, the better, Sally.
5: Don't worry. We have an healthy imagination.
0: Yes.
5: I'll just take a wild guess. I don't know. I'll just take a wild guess and say 13.
0: Sadly, it's not 13. I did get a text from Nightwalker who was correct. Jane from Mudgee, it's not 10. You're getting colder. 13's getting warmer. Sally, you know what I'm going to do? I'm going to let one more person guess this question before I just throw it out the airlock. But have you seen 101 Dalmatians recently?
5: No, I never have. That's why I didn't guess correctly.
0: Ah, look, honestly, Annette from Perth got that one correct as well. Look, Sally, it's an odd question, but it's almost over now. Thank you for calling and thank you for conjuring up such vivid images, and I hope we get to talk again soon.
5: I hope so. Take care. Bye-bye.
0: Bye, Sally. Okay, one more person gets to take a swing at this question. How many puppies do the Dalmatians in 101 Dalmatians give birth to? It's not 12, it's not 13. You're almost there, folks. One more person gets to guess this question. Let's go to our next caller. Robin from Yorkshire. How are you?
6: Hello, Paul.
0: Hello.
6: First question, my friend.
0: Yes.
6: Have you ever performed anything on the stage?
0: I have, yes. Yes, I have.
6: Yeah, it is a little bit obvious, but it's good. You have the confidence. It's very nice.
0: Yeah, look, being the back of a pantomime horse doesn't really give you the spotlight in the way it should, unless there's a massive wardrobe malfunction. But it did teach me, gave me strong quads. Robin,
6: absolutely.
0: Are you familiar with Disney's 101 Dalmatians at all?
6: I will say to you, sir, I believe you're looking for Luftballoons, as Naina's saying. We'll go for 99 because the parents must be the other two to make 101.
0: Unfortunately, Robin, that is not correct. But
6: fine logic didn't work, Paul.
0: No, I was trying to steer you towards it, but the correct answer, it's 15.
6: Oh, the English were great at snatching defeat from the jaws of victory.
0: Yes. And then, and also, they rescued 84. That's how you make up the 101, apparently. And there's the parents, and they're the other two. So anyway.
6: Very quickly, Paul, mm-hmm. Disney have bought the Rocky Horror Picture Show. That makes Frankenverter a Disney princess.
0: I love that. Are you serious?
6: Yeah, absolutely. Disney have bought the Rocky Horror Picture Show because Richard O'Brien is, and Tim Curry's Don. So yes, they bought it and it's in the family now. So it is now official that Frankenverter is a Disney princess.
0: I love that. That is my next Halloween costume waiting to happen. Robin, thank you so much for calling in. Let's see. We have quite a few more callers, but if you'd like to join in, it's super easy. Just give me a call. 1-300-222-774.
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8: South Australia's weather for Tuesday. Adelaide, a shower or two with a top of 20. Ceduna, partly cloudy, 21. Port Lincoln, a possible morning shower, 19. Whyalla, partly cloudy, 21. Sunny in the far north. Roxby Downs, 27. Port Augusta, 24. Port Pirie, 23. Renmark, partly cloudy, 24. Mount Gambier, showers easing, 17. Kingscote, partly cloudy, 19. And Broken Hill, sunny, 25. This is ABC.
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0: You're listening to Overnights with me, Paul Verhoeven. Francis will be back tomorrow. In the meantime, we're having lots of fun doing, right now, a quiz. And there are so many points up for grabs. There's also a fridge magnet, a copy of Gardening Australia magazine, and maybe something else. Probably just those two things, though. So if you want to participate, give me a call on 1-300-222-774. And our next caller, Gavin from the Northern Beaches, welcome to the quiz.
9: Hello, how are you?
0: I'm very well, Gavin. What are you up to this fine morning, I'm guessing? It's morning.
9: I'm awake. I've got to go to the gym at 7 o'clock, so I should be asleep, really. But yes, awake.
0: Yeah, going to the gym whilst sleep-deprived is a real... it's a thrill ride, I've got to tell you.
9: Good.
0: Yeah,

0: Well, Gavin, you can pick anything between 1 and 14, except for 3 or 7. Now, I have to say, Gavin, if you're feeling brave, we have a musical question hidden in there somewhere. So, good luck. What number would you like?
1: I'll go for number 12.
0: Okay. Question number 12 for Gavin is, what was Marilyn Monroe's real name, Gavin?
1: Ooh, Norma Jean.
0: I am going to accept that. Yes, Norma Jean Baker.
1: Only from the Elton John song, I think I know. Is that Goodnight, Norma Jean? Elton John sang it, didn't he? Was that a song, Candle in the Wind?
0: I think so.
1: Is that you mentioned the name in those lyrics, isn't it? Goodnight, Norma Jean.
0: The first one's Norma Jean, the second one's England's Rose, and then that's the Princess Diana version. And anyway, yes, Norma Jean Baker or Norma Jean, that is 1 point. Did you, Gavin, I forget, did I play you a little bell to signify that you got a point there?
1: Yeah, I'll have another one though, go on.
0: No one's ever asked for another one, but okay, there you go.
1: There we are.
0: You cheeky devil. All right, so that's number 12 done and dusted. Now, what number would you like next?
1: Number 6 spare?
0: Number 6. Let's go for number 6. Okay, question number 6 for Gavin. Who painted The Girl with the Pearl Earring?
1: Oh, the film was with Colin Firth. It was The Girl with the Pearl Earring. When he touched her, it was a Dutch painter. Mm. It is Dutch painter Vermeer.
0: It is Vermeer.
1: Oh, brilliant.
0: Or rather,
1: film, 80s film, wasn't it?
0: Yeah, and then I think they did another one with, I want to say Scarlett Johansson and Weird Al. One of those two names isn't correct, but beautiful hair. Gavin, you've just gotten 2 points. So, yes, Girl with the Pearl Earring was painted by Johannes Vermeer, Dutchman. Well done. And before that, you correctly guessed Marilyn Monroe's real name, Norma Jean. So that's 2 points for Gavin. And the rules, as I've set them, you can only get 2 points, and then you have to hand off graciously to someone else.
1: No worries. That's lovely. Excellent.
0: Thank you, and well done, Gavin. Very well done.
1: No worries. Thank you very much. Cheers, buddy. Bye-bye.
0: Thanks, mate. Bye. Okay, 2 points in a row for Gavin. Now, the way this works, folks, is we have a huge tombola of sorts. Not a pergola. That's a totally different thing, and it wouldn't hold your name slips. We put the names of everybody who's gotten points in the tombola, and then we tumble it round, and the winner is selected from there. So even if you just get 1 point, you're still in the running to win the quiz. 1-300-222-774 is the number to call. Heaps of points still left, so give me a call. Betty from Dapto, how's it going?
2: Hello, Paul.
0: Hello, Betty. What is going on in your neck of the woods right now?
2: Oh, not much. I don't do much. I'm pretty old and
0: Betty, I don't do much either, so
2: well, on my 95th birthday, which is in November.
0: Wow.
2: The girls that run the evening quiz are coming down to my home to do the quiz.
0: Look, Betty, I love a home ground advantage. Do you plan on sort of hiding answers around the place? It's your house. You know, it's your home turf. You can do what you want. I'm not saying, Betty, I'm not saying I encourage cheating, but please cheat. It would be a very funny thing to do.
2: Oh, I probably won't be answering questions. I don't really know much about what's going to happen at this stage. But
0: Well,
2: Renee's coming down and Tash, her producer, and they're going to do the quiz here.
0: Oh.
2: And then they're going to do an interview with me.
0: Oh, look, Betty, that sounds absolutely wonderful. Maybe we can help prepare you, give you a bit of a warm-up now. So, listen, I'm going to help you out a little bit, okay? I'm going to get you to pick a number. And if it's something, and then I'm going to tell you the sort of genre of question it is, and I'm going to let you sort of hop across to a different genre just once as a treat, okay? That way you don't wander into a field that you're not comfortable with.
2: You want me to pick a number between what?
0: 1 and 14. You just can't pick 3, 6, 7, or 12. But that's needlessly complicated. I know it sounds complicated, Betty, but
2: that's all right. I'll take 11.
0: Okay, question number 11. This is about Betty. This is about the Mayan calendar. Would you like to keep this question or switch to another one?
2: How about 7?
0: Yeah, let's. Oh, question number 7's already been answered, unfortunately.
2: Oh.
0: Yeah.
2: Oh, no, 8.
0: 8. Okay. It's a poetry question. So would you like poetry or the Mayan calendar?
2: Oh,

0: Thank you.
1: Have a great night. See ya.
0: Bye.
1: Bye. There she goes. Okay, so what kind of poem has a total of 17 syllables? I almost read the answer out loud. That happens at least once a quiz. I almost just say the answer out loud because I'm so overly excited by just quizzes in general. If you know the answer to this poetry question, give me a buzz. 1-300-222-774. Or you can always text, you can text about anything you want. 0437-774-774 is the text line. John from Queensland, how goes it?
2: How are you, mate?
1: I'm good, John. How are you?
2: Good, good.
1: Wonderful. John, you have a poetry question sitting in front of you. Are you into poetry at all?
2: No, I would like to crack at the Maya one, mate. The Maya one.
1: Well, look, John, if you get the poetry one... Hang on, first of all, John, do you think you know the poetry one? Do you have any idea about the poetry question?
2: Not really, I don't think so.
1: I'll read it one more time. I mean, maybe this will shake something loose for you. What kind of poem has a total of 17 syllables?
2: Sonnet?
1: Not a sonnet, John. I'm so sorry. Look, much like the substitute teacher, I do like bending the rules, but I can't shunt you onto the Mayan calendar question.
2: No worries.
1: But it's been lovely chatting anyway. Have a wonderful morning, my friend.
2: Thank you.
1: See you, John. Okay, on to our next caller. But the question we're dealing with. 1-300-222-774, if you know what kind of poem has a total of 17 syllables. Julia from Wollongong, welcome. Julia?
3: Oh, sorry, I just taking you off speaker.
1: Julia, how are you?
3: You just sound so familiar, and I've just been trying to figure out where you're from.
1: Julia, yeah, Julia, I'm from many places. Hang on, is this your trivia question? Where is he from? I can't give you points, but I mean, look, where do you think I'm from, Julia?
3: Well, I think that you're possibly the guy I heard interviewed on the radio the other day who used to play for the West Tigers.
1: Julia, I got to tell you, my knees are bad, but not because I play for the West Tigers, unfortunately. And God bless you for assuming I had any athletic prowess whatsoever. No, ex-kids TV host, general gadabout, but not an ex-Tigers player, sadly. But maybe by the end of the quiz, you will figure it out where you know the voice from. Julia, are you into...
3: But you do have a very friendly voice.
1: Oh, thank you. Thank you. So do you. Julia, are you into poetry at all?
3: I've been seeing this. I just keep thinking of haiku or limerick, but it seems too long for a haiku and too short for limerick, but I'm thinking from the Bing that it's a haiku.
1: Yeah, see, I had my hand over the buzzer, and the second you said it, I just sort of flinched. So, yes, it is a haiku. Yes, 17 syllables. 575, I think, is the structure. Yeah. Okay, so that's 1 point for Julia. Well done. Julia, no problem. You can now pick 1, 2, 4, 5, 9, 10, 11, 13, or you can plow headfirst into some really fun and strange musical clues by going straight to number 14. What would you like?
3: One.
1: Number one?
3: Yes, please.
1: Okay, question number one for Julia. Julia, in the TV show Twin Peaks, what is the name? What is the name of the teenager whose murder Dale Cooper is in town to investigate?
3: Yeah, is Laura someone? Laura. Hello.
1: Was that a word? What was that? You sounded like you were leaking. Was that a word?
3: No, that was my attempt to make a noise and hope that it sounded,
1: yeah, okay, the sort of the skeleton key of words. Look,
3: Laura Hurd or something?
1: That's unfortunately, no, Hurd's another footballer. You've got football on the brain, Julia. Well, listen, I can't give you any points, but I can say thank you for calling. It's been lovely chatting to you.
3: But I didn't get a point for the first one, right?
1: Oh, hang on a sec. You did get a point for the first one. Julia, you correctly guessed haiku, but you didn't get the...

0: question, which was we need the name of the teenager whose murder is the central premise of Twin Peaks. So
1: yeah, it's a bit before my time, so
0: that's all right.
1: But are you going to be on again?
0: Look, I'm just
1: over summer.
0: I am on over summer. TBA. I'm going to be on a lot during the summer. Actually, I just can't. I don't know if I'm allowed to say how much just yet. But yeah, I'll be around a lot during the summer at, I believe, roughly this time. So you will be hearing more from me. But Julia, it's been lovely chatting. Hopefully we can talk again soon.
1: Mm-hmm. Yeah, hopefully.
0: Thanks, Julia.
1: Take care.
0: See ya.
1: Good luck.
0: Bye. Okay, Twin Peaks. Later on in the show, you'll hear my chat with Kyle MacLachlan, who played Dale Cooper in Twin Peaks. But right now, I need you to tell me, in Twin Peaks, the TV show, what's the name of the teenager whose murder Dale Cooper is in town to investigate? If you know the answer, give me a buzz. 1-300-222-774. I think. 1-300-800-222. Yes, that's the correct number. Dick from Wollongong, welcome to the show. How's it going?
2: Good, good. Well, sorry, Paul, is it?
0: Yes, it's Paul.
2: Sorry, what's your surname?
0: Verhoeven.
2: Verhoeven, you're a Dutchie, are you, or way back?
0: I'm wearing clogs right now, Dick.
2: Good on you. I'm a Westra. Yeah, anyway.
0: You're a Twin Peaks fan, Dick?
2: No, but you look, if I can get back to your poetry,
0: sure.
2: You know, the shortest poem ever?
0: No. No, I don't know.
2: I forget the American guy's name, but it was called Fleas, and it was Adam Haddam.
0: That is short.
2: That is short. That but is... he also wrote about street signs, billboards. I think that I shall never see a billboard lovely as a tree, and if a billboard doesn't fall, I shall never see a tree at all.
0: I don't know if that's a haiku, Dick, but it's definitely... It's definitely worth locking away in the old brain box, Dick. Do you have a rough guess for our Twin Peaks question, Dick?
2: Who was the girl who was murdered?
0: Yeah.
2: No, sorry, Paul.
0: That's okay.
2: Sorry. Okay, thanks. Good night.
0: See you, mate. I'm going to have to write a haiku about Dick, I think. Who was the teenager who was murdered and was being investigated in the TV show Twin Peaks? Only one more person gets to answer that question, and then we're going to move on to another one. Hayley from Roselle. Hayley, how are you?
3: Good, thank you. How are you?
0: Wonderful, Hayley. Are you a Twin Peaks fan?
3: I'm a huge fan. I'm showing my age because we all fancied Kyle MacLachlan.
0: Oh,
3: he was hot.
0: What a dish.
3: He was hot, yep. And it was Laura Palmer.
0: It was Laura Palmer. Yeah, I chatted with him a couple of days back, specifically for overnights, and we're going to be playing the whole talk later on, but it was basically just me crushing pretty hard for 20 minutes. So
3: Yeah, look, I'll be staying on to listen to that, and I'd just like to quickly say one of my favourite movies is How I Learned About the Word Haiku, which is Hunt for the Wilder People.
0: Great film. Excellent
3: Great
0: reference.
3: Film.
0: Yeah. Okay, so you've got 1 point, and you can now pick 2, 4, 5, 9, 10, 11, 13, or the musical questions. What would you like?
3: Okay, I'm going to go 13, my second luckiest number.
0: Great. Hang on, what's your first luckiest number?
3: Three.
0: Okay. Okay, well, three was that infuriating Dalmatians question. That one's done,
3: yeah,
0: though.
3: Yeah, I wouldn't have got... I knew it, but I wouldn't have gotten it straight off the bat.
0: Well, it is a lucky number because you couldn't have picked it, which means you dodged a bullet there. But question number 13 for Hayley is, Hayley, which fictional island was Jurassic Park located on?
3: Oh, I don't know. I never used to watch movies with my kids. Bad mother.
0: Let's not dive into the recriminations pool too much. I mean,
3: I did listen to a lot of music with them, so they're all musicians in some form. So
0: are they?
3: Yeah. There are the ones that, you know, like aspiring DJ, one's a singer and the other one plays in a jazz band.
0: Oh, wow.
3: And they do other stuff, but that I do attribute my, you know, love of music and listening to music. But yes, didn't watch any programs, so I don't know this one.
0: Have you ever seen Jurassic Park, Hayley?
3: No.
0: Okay.
3: No, I have. Yeah, no. I'm a little bit old for that.
0: Oh,
3: but, you know,
0: look.
3: That's
0: fine. It's really just about man's hubris. So if you enjoy hubris and people being
3: hubris.
0: Yeah, being punished for their hubris by giant lizards, then you should check it out.
3: No, I don't think I'm going to enjoy it.
0: Okay. I tried, Spielberg. Hayley, I can't give you any points. I can say thank you for calling. It's been really lovely chatting with you.
3: I didn't get 1 point when I started. I can't even remember what I answered.
0: Hang on.
3: Yeah, Laura Palmer.
0: Look, I am all tied up in knots. Yes, you got 1 point for Laura Palmer. Well done.
3: Yeah, baby. And so that means I'm in.
0: That means you're in the mix. And
3: excellent.
0: I'm really looking forward to your... Please feel free to text in and let us know what you think of the Kyle chat. Love to hear
3: from you. I'll look forward to it. Thank you.
0: Thanks, Hayley. Talk soon.
3: Bye.
0: Okay. We've got more questions. We have so many more questions. Let's keep this train rolling. Our next caller is Annabelle from Osborne Park in Perth. Annabelle, welcome to the show.
4: Thank you so much.
0: It's
4: my first time.
0: Oh, excellent. Well, I mean, first time doing a quiz at all, or just this specific quiz?
4: No, I'm normally on the quiz before. I think it must have finished early. I just missed the last one with Philip. I go on that one quite a few times a year.
0: Oh, okay.
4: But this is my first time on this one. But I'm on school holiday, so I'm awake and I'm decluttering my house.
0: Okay.
4: While my family are away.
0: Right. And how's the decluttering going?
4: It's actually going really, really well. Just been to that big store. I don't know whether I'm allowed to
0: say
4: his name that begins with I, and got loads of storage stuff.
0: Oh, hang on. I was thinking, yeah, there are only about three or four big shops, but I think I know the one you're talking about. They have meatballs, questionable meatballs.
4: That's the exact one. Yeah.
0: Yes. Okay.
4: I actually had some prawns.
0: Yeah, that's why you're awake. All the hormones in the strange Swedish seafood that you
4: prawns.
0: Yep,
4: yeah,
0: in the prawns. Well, look. Speaking of strange animals, Annabelle, your question is: which fictional island was Jurassic Park located on?
4: Well, I remember this because I remember being so frightened during the movie, even though it's for children, and it was Isla Nubla. Nubla. Nubla or Nubla?
0: Yeah, Nubla. I'll accept that.
4: Yeah.
0: Yes. And it didn't go well for them. All I remember is that they seemed to have more ice cream than they could possibly have needed, so I'm glad they invested on that and not...
4: Oh, do you remember the velociraptors at the end? It was really frightening.
0: Yeah, the amount of times I've been flanked by dogs at the park and muttered clever girl to myself, it's a pretty frequent thing. Annabelle, you have the distinct honour of being able to take a swing at a fresh question, and there is there's a musical quiz hidden in here. Where basically I've compiled a bunch of the opening parts of theme songs to TV shows from all different eras. And you get
4: Australian.
0: Australian and overseas, but you get 1 point per correct question. So it's a good way to sort of stack up a couple of bonus points and get an edge.
4: Okay.
0: Yeah.
4: I'll do that. I'll go into it. But I didn't move to Australia till 2004, so it was pre that.
0: Well,
4: it's going to be tricky.
0: Ah, you say that, but I've got one here that I think, and I don't want to make any assumptions, but Annabelle, you have a British accent, don't you?
4: Yes.
0: Whereabouts in England are you from?
4: I'm from a town called Ashby de la Zouche in Leicestershire.
0: You made that up. That's not real. Might as well say Narnia.
4: I know. It goes back to William the Conqueror. He brought his friends over and gave them a town, and they were called the Zouche family. So it's Ashby de la Zouche. Yeah.
0: Okay. All right, look, you know what? Stranger things have happened. I think there was yep. Okay. Well, look, this question. Okay, we're going to start with a musical clue. And everybody, if you want to join in the fun, we have the opening seconds of different TV show theme songs. And you have to guess what TV show the theme is from. And each one that, in this case, Annabelle gets will net a point. If you want to join in, give us a call on 1-300-800-222 here on the Overnights Quiz. The first musical clue, and this is from the theme of a TV show, is this. Nope, that's a different show. Very short theme, very avant-garde. This is the actual theme. Any ideas?
4: I'm thinking The Bill, but...
0: Ah. That is correct. It is The Bill.
4: Is it?
0: Yes, it is The Bill. Yeah.
4: Oh, wow. Yeah. I'm on fire.
0: Lots of people yelling, "You're nicked," and then just running and jumping over fences after.
4: I just remember the people with their flat shoes walking, the police people with their flat shoes. Remember, They had a picture of just their feet walking, and it was very iconic.
0: Yeah, it's a static shot, and then they kind of did this weird thing.

0: where they would swing their foot out and then land their foot. And I tried to, I became very fixated on that opening sequence for a while as well. Anyway, that's one point for Annabelle.
1: I can't believe I got that. And I don't think I've ever watched a single... I think I just used to turn the telly off when that came on.
0: Yeah, but...
1: Never really liked it. It was those flat shoes.
0: And when you're raised in the UK, I think they sort of... It's like a vaccine. They inject it in you at birth and you just know certain things.
1: Yeah.
0: Okay, the next theme song for you, Annabelle, is this one. Here we go.
1: That's Twin Peaks.
0: That is Twin Peaks. Yes, that is correct.
1: Okay.
0: Well done. Okay.
1: My mum was addicted to it.
0: It's such a great.
1: Wow.
0: Weird...
1: She was all she could talk about for a couple of years. She would tell me everything that happened in it, and she'd record it and watch it all over again while she did the ironing.
0: That's a she was... look. Ironing and Twin Peaks. I wouldn't pair them together, but you know, some people like. Some people like pineapple on pizza. Okay, so...
1: Yeah, she was obsessed, and actually she wasn't really that keen on telly normally, but something about Twin Peaks.
0: Mm.
1: We used to take the mickey out of her because we were teenagers and we call it Pin Tweaks.
0: Well, learning a lot about Annabelle today, everyone. And next week you will be quizzed, so make sure you're paying attention. The next TV show theme... And by the way, my producer Mick has just sent me a picture... of the medieval castle ruins from Ashby de la Zouche.
1: Oh, I know it well. Yeah. I used to run around it as a child.
0: You sound like Kate Bush in Wuthering Heights. You know, there's a rainstorm.
1: Yeah,
0: big hair.
1: It's really they're ruins, and it's very it's a really important part of my history. So thank you for that.
0: Oh, no problem at all. Well, this show that you're about to hear the theme from is an important part of my history. Here is your third musical.
1: Oh gosh! Oh no! Okay,
0: brace yourself. Here we go.
2: Thank you for being a friend.
1: Oh, is it something like Everyone Loves Raymond or something like that?
0: It's not Everyone Loves Raymond, although I should point out, in Everybody Loves Raymond, everybody seems to hate everyone else, whereas this show is very much about camaraderie. So you got, Annabelle, you got 2 points. You got 3 points. Oh, you're in the lead. God. Congratulations.
1: Thank you.
0: Well done. Listen, I'm going to have to... Yeah. I'm going to have to love you and leave you, but thank you so much for calling, Annabelle, and hopefully we get to do this again soon.
1: Hooray! I will do. I'll call back.
0: Okay,
1: thank
0: please
1: you.
0: Do. Bye, Annabelle.
1: Bye.
0: Hooray. Hooray indeed. Give us a buzz, 1-300-800-222. We're doing the overnights quiz. We have plenty of questions left, and the question that I want you to figure out and ruminate on is this one. What TV show is this the theme from? I mean, come on. I know some of you know it. So give me a call. 1-300-800-222.
3: Are there any winners in the cost of living crisis? Has gambling become our national sport? How much more can our farmers survive? What's causing the algal bloom? Can we afford the energy transition?
4: Questions. They've never been more important. So the one thing we'll never question is our duty to keep asking. ABC News, keep asking.
0: We're doing the overnights quiz and we are trying to figure out what TV show this is the theme for.
2: Thank you for being a friend.
0: Let's see if our next caller knows the answer to this one. Chris from Pilbara. Chris, welcome. Pilbara, Chris.
5: Mate, how are you doing?
0: I'm very well, Chris. How are you?
5: Yeah, good, mate, good.
0: Chris, do you know what TV show that...
5: I do.
0: Oh, you do?
5: The Golden Oldies, the Golden Girls.
0: Golden Girls is correct. Chris, do you have a favourite Golden Girl?
5: Definitely the old duck. I can't even name right now.
0: Oh, Estelle Getty.
5: Estelle Getty, that's him, yep.
0: Okay, so you got 1 point for that. Yes, that little grab was from Golden Girls, and Chris got that one correct. Chris, are you ready for your next musical clue?
5: Yeah, mate. Yep.
0: Here we go. Chris needs to figure out what TV show this is from.
5: Country Practice.
0: I'm sorry, Chris, what was that?
5: Country Practice.
0: It is a Country Practice. Yes. I have literally never seen that show, but everyone told me that I had to put that in there. So that's another point for Chris. Yes, that was from the theme to A Country Practice. Chris, there is one more musical clue left. Are you ready?
5: I'm ready.
0: Okay, here we go.
5: Get Smart, I think.
0: Get Smart. Well, speaking of smart, Chris, you got smart. You got 3 points. Congratulations, my friend.
5: Nice.
0: So that is the end of your incredible streak. Congratulations. 3 points. They're all going in the tombola. I'm going to have to doff my cap and run to another caller. But thank you so much for participating, Chris. Keep listening and we'll announce the winner soon.
5: Thanks, bud.
0: Thanks, bud. Okay, we have quite a few questions left. Let's go to another caller here on the quiz. Let's check in with Craig from North Queensland. Craig, hello.
6: Hello, how are you going?
0: I'm good, Chris. Craig, sorry. Craig, you can pick 2, 4, 5, 9, 10, or 11.
6: 4, please.
0: Great. Question number 4 for Craig. What was the first music video to be shown on MTV?
6: Video Killed the Radio Star.
0: Yes. Video Killed the Radio Star. Craig, that was quick. Oh,
6: the Biggles, the Buggles?
0: The Buggles, yes. The Buggles, yes. The Buggles. Did they do anything else apart? You don't need to do anything else after that, do you?
6: No, not that I know of, no.
0: No. Dine out on that forever. Okay, next you can pick 2, 5, 9, 10, or 11, Craig.
6: Try 11, please.
0: Okay, question number 11. Craig, according to the Mayan calendar, which year was...
6: I forgot this was the Mayan question.
0: It's been sitting there waiting to go off in someone's face, and now it's you.
6: Someone's going to do it, yeah.
0: According to the Mayan calendar, Craig, which my parents always get me Mayan calendars every year. I never use them. I meant to hang them up. According to the Mayan calendar, which year was supposed to be the end of the world?
6: I'll just guess 2000.
0: Not 2000, Craig.
6: Too obvious.
0: Too obvious, but that first point for the Buggles was just straight out of left field. Well done for that one. So we'll announce the winner soon, and thank you for calling, mate.
6: Thank you. It's a good show.
0: Oh, thanks, Craig. See you soon.
6: Okay.
0: Bye. See ya. Let's go to yet another caller. Okay, I've got George from the Kemba. George, welcome. George, you there? Mm-hmm.
7: Yeah, sorry, I just wasn't expecting to be so quick.
0: That's okay, George. Listen, we're talking about the Mayan calendar. Do you know what year was supposed to be the end of the world according to the Mayan calendar?
7: I will take a guess, but firstly I must upbraid you for saying that the Buggles, they didn't do anything else after Video Killed the Radio Star.
0: Oh, no, I was asking if they did. I wasn't sure.
7: Well, let me tell you quickly, the two main guys, Trevor Horn and Jeff Downes, Trevor Horn was the guy with the glasses, they joined one of my favourite all-time punk rock groups, Yes, and did a number of albums with them and even toured with them.
0: Oh, I love Yes. So,
7: yeah. Well, there we go. Now you should look up their stuff, starting with 1980 Drama was the first album they did. After John Anderson and Rick Wakeman and those guys left, they got replaced by Trevor Horn, Jeff Downes, and they were there for quite a while and did some very good stuff.
0: Excellent. So, well, look, I'll jump in there, but jumping forward from the 1980s when MTV launched, do you know, according to the Mayan calendar, which year was supposed to be the end of the world?
7: Yeah, I'm just trying to remember because they made that movie about it, which I didn't actually see. I only saw the shorts trailer for it, where the whole world came to an end and fulfilling the Mayan prophecy.
0: Mm-hmm.
7: Was it, I don't know, 2048? I cannot remember.
0: George, unfortunately, it wasn't 2048, but you are correct. There was a movie made about it.
7: It was the 20th century, yeah.
0: And the movie was named, the name of the movie was The Year.
7: Year it was, yeah. Yep. I just never saw it.
0: George, listen, mate, hopefully you've loosened the lid for someone else, but thank you for calling.
7: Well, my quiz apocalypse is complete then, so.
0: Thank you, George. Lovely chatting to you as always. Let's check in with our next caller. And it's Pearl from Darwin. Pearl, how's it going?
8: It's good, Paul. How are you?
0: I'm really wonderful. It's lovely to hear from you. So, the Mayan calendar, according to the Mayan calendar, which year was supposed to be the end of the world in 20... Hang on a second. Pearl, I think three people have tried to answer this one so far, and they've all gotten it wrong, which means I get to give you another question. So I will reveal I'll reveal.
8: Can I have a guess?
0: Of course you can if you want.
8: But if I have a guess at it and get it wrong, do I still get the next question?
0: No.
8: Oh, well, never mind.
0: Okay, there we go.
8: I have no clue, and I'm not a movie watcher, but I'll just say 1984.
0: Well, listen, oh, hang on, Pearl. I was going to give... So this question is moot. I'm just going to give the answer away, and we're going to give you a fresh question, okay?
8: Okay.
0: It's 2012. So, yeah, it's a good thing we are moving
8: 2012.
0: On. 2012. Yeah, 2012. Yeah.
8: Oh, we survived.
0: Look, yes, we did. But at what cost? Okay, 2012 is the answer to that question. So, Pearl, you can take a guess at 2, 5, 9, or 10.
8: I'll have 9, please.
0: Question number 9 for Pearl in Darwin. In the year 1990, Pearl, which telescope was launched into space by NASA?
8: 1990? The Hubble telescope?
0: Well... Yes, you are correct, Pearl. Oh. Well done. Yes, it was the Hubble telescope. And I think it's still up there. I think if you bring it down, I think it will... A lot has happened in the intervening years. It's probably not going to re-acclimatise too easily. So, yes, you just got a point, Pearl, and now you can answer 2, 5, or 10.
8: 10, please.
0: Question number 10. Pearl, what is the main ingredient in tofu?
8: Tofu?
0: Yeah.
8: No idea. Never eaten it. Don't want to. Doesn't sound nice.
0: Pearl?
8: Thank you, Paul.
0: I'm tempted to give you a point for that because I feel the same way. But I can't give you a point, but I can say, look, it's nice to meet a fellow tofu hater, and thank you for calling.
8: Thank you. Bye.
0: See you, Pearl. Okay, we still have a few questions left, and we're almost done with this hour. And remember, we are going to be talking to Dr. Bill Lott after the news all about gene editing. Not tailoring, the actual editing of genes, G-E-N-E. And we'll also be announcing the winner of the quiz very, very soon. Let's see if Steve can snap up some points. Steve from Leicester, how are you?
9: Very good. Yourself?
0: I'm very well, Steve. So, Steve, you have a question in front of you. What is the main ingredient in tofu?
9: I also have a tofu disliker.
0: Ah, welcome.
9: I'd rather eat pasta or, like, Play-Doh, unless that's salty.
0: That's the flavour quotient in tofu is not really a thing. But do you know what the main ingredient in tofu is, Steve?
9: Soybeans.
0: It is soybeans. What is the main ingredient in tofu was that question. The answer was soybeans. I would also have accepted hatred. Steve, I'm giving you 1 point for that one. And let's see. I believe we have 2 questions left. Would you like 2 or 5?
9: Number 5.
0: Okay, Steve's ready to go. Steve, which mythological creature, at least I hope it's mythological, has the head of a woman and the body of a lion?
9: Ooh. I don't know. I think I've met a couple of them.
0: I
9: don't think they're that mythological.
0: I think you'd remember, Steve. This is quite a striking creature. Do you know the name of this?
9: Oh, off the top of my head?
0: Yeah.
9: No, I don't.
0: That's okay, Steve. Listen, you got a point for the tofu question. Lovely chatting with you, and hope we get to quiz again soon.
9: Yes, certainly, mate. Thank you.
0: Thanks, mate. Okay, two more questions left, and we're currently asking a question about a mythological creature. Which mythological creature has the head of a woman and the body of a lion? Here on the Overnights Quiz with me, Paul Verhoeven, Ray from Embleton. Welcome to the show. How are you?
10: Hi, hey. How are you getting over there?
0: Very well, thanks. Ray, do you know which mythological creature we are talking about right now?
10: The Sphinx.
0: That is correct. Yes, Ray, the Sphinx has the head of a woman and the body of a lion. There's just enough time, Ray, to cram in one more question and one more point for you. Are you ready?
10: Go.
0: Here we go. Ray, which African country was the setting for Tatooine in Star Wars A New Hope?
10: African country, is it mythological or actual?
0: Well, just to be clear, so they shot the first Star Wars and they shot the Tatooine scenes in a real African country. So which African country are we talking about here?
10: The Sudan.
0: Unfortunately, it's not Sudan, Ray.
10: Okay.
0: Hey, thank you so much for calling, mate.
10: Thanks.
0: Okay, so I believe that's pretty much it for the quiz. That question, which African country was the setting for Tatooine in Star Wars, I am willing to give that answer away unless anyone calls in right now. Let's see. But we've got so many. Oh, hang on a sec. Tony from Newport just texted in Kenya. It's not Kenya. Barbie from Newcastle. Yes, you are correct. Okay, so it can be... This nut can be cracked. So if you think you can call in super fast, 1-300-800-222 and answer this question, which African country was the setting for Tatooine in Star Wars? Annette from Perth has texted in and correctly guessed that one, which is pretty exciting stuff. Yeah, let me know. 1-300-800-222. We do have a caller calling in. It's possible that they know the answer to this question. And look, sometimes people call in at the very end of the quiz here on Overnights and just swoop in and get it right. Maybe Linda from Hobart is that caller. Linda from Hobart, do you know the answer to this question?
11: Yes, I do. I've actually been there. It's in Tunisia.
0: You've been to Tunisia?
11: Yes, I lived there for a couple of years.
0: Oh, was it anything like Tatooine?
11: Yes, I went to Tatooine.
0: You went to...
11: And I walked all through the little houses were the huts in the movie.
0: You've been to the Beru homestead where unspeakable blue milk was drunk. Linda, that's great. I'm giving you a point for that. Keep listening after the news to find out if you won the quiz. Hey, and thank you so much for swooping in at the end and grabbing the last point. It's been lovely chatting.
11: That's okay. Thank you.
0: Bye, Linda. Well done. See, it's proof that if you call in at any point, you could win the quiz. Speaking of the quiz, after the news, we are going to announce the winner of the quiz. And we're also going to be talking science with Dr. Bill Lott. Super exciting stuff. Paul Verhoeven with you here on Overnights. And right now, it's news time.
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0: ABC News with David Rowlands. The former Prince Andrew has filed legal action challenging the warrants that authorised searches at two of his homes earlier this year related to his links to the late sex offender Jeffrey Epstein. Nick Parmiter takes up the story.
1: A judicial spokesperson has confirmed that Andrew Mountbatten Windsor had filed a claim with the High Court in London, with a hearing scheduled for Thursday. Experts say if the court is to find in Andrew's favour, it could prevent authorities from using evidence discovered during the searches in any prosecution of the former prince. The hearing has been described as a preliminary skirmish in the broader legal battle. The searches were conducted in February when Andrew was arrested on suspicion of misconduct in public office after allegations the former prince shared sensitive information with Epstein during his time as the UK's trade envoy. He's previously denied wrongdoing.
0: A Kuwaiti man who tried to enter Israel's embassy in London armed with two knives while carrying a martyrdom note has been sentenced to at least 20 years in prison after being convicted of terrorism. Abdullah al-Badri attempted to breach the embassy's perimeter in West London in April of last year before being stopped by armed police officers guarding the site. A jury at London's Old Bailey found him guilty in May this year of preparing an act of terrorism and possessing two bladed articles. Climate experts say this week's pre-COP conference is about showcasing the resolve of Pacific nations that are facing real and immediate climate challenges. Prime Minister Anthony Albanese and Energy Minister Chris Bowen are in Fiji for the high-level climate talks ahead of next month's main event in Turkey. Dr. Simon Bradshaw is the Senior Climate Advisor and COP31 lead at Greenpeace and says it's crucial the event focuses on the goal of limiting global warming to 1.5 degrees and the transition away from fossil fuels.
2: The best way to see that happen is to listen to the determined frontline voices from the Pacific, ensure those issues are at the heart of the COP31 agenda, and that Australia really is being the best possible member of the Pacific family.
0: Meantime, the UN climate change chief is warning that rising temperatures are putting pregnant mothers and newborn babies at increasing risk. The BBC's Sophie Glass-Ryan has more.
3: The picture is clear and very disturbing, according to Simon Steele. Climate-driven extreme heat during pregnancy is increasingly linked to premature birth, stillbirth, low birth weight, and maternal complications. Mr. Steele calls pregnancy and birth the new fault line in the global climate crisis, and one which is potentially fatal. This year, around 33 countries reported their hottest July since records began.
0: The Nobel Prize in Medicine has been awarded to three scientists whose work led to a tool that uses light to help unravel how the brain works. American Karl Deisseroth and Germans Peter Hagermann, as well as Georg Nagel, have carried out research into light-gated ion channels and optogenetics. The Nobel Assembly has lauded their work, saying their tool is now being used in laboratories around the world to reveal the brain's mysteries. A former police officer and criminologist says simply cutting the tobacco excise won't necessarily reduce the impact of organised crime groups. Legal cigarette sales have jumped in Queensland after a crackdown on illegal tobacco, but the states say they're being left to pick up the bill, with police pulled away from other frontline work. The federal government is pushing back on calls for cuts to the excise to make legal cigarettes cheaper. Dr. Vincent Hurley says one option is to give states and territories a share of the tobacco revenue to help pay for enforcement.
4: If the states and territories believed that they were going to get some of that excise and then fed back into their police, so the states and territories then could employ more police or get the police to do overtime on their own state-based issue.
0: Collingwood have traded Scott Pendlebury to the Gold Coast Suns on the opening day of the AFL's trade period. The 38-year-old midfielder is heading to Queensland in exchange for a fourth-round draft pick, which is currently number 65. Pendlebury joined the Magpies in 2006 and went on to be captain, win two premierships and play an AFL record 442 games. He's previously spoken of his desire to get into coaching and now says that changing clubs will help him on that journey.
5: In terms of how...
0: That brings you up to date with the latest ABC News. We'll have more in 1 hour's time.
6: ABC Radio weather update. South Australia's weather for Tuesday. Adelaide, a shower or two with a top of 20. Ceduna, partly cloudy, 21. Port Lincoln, a possible morning shower, 19. Whyalla, partly cloudy, 21. Sunny in the far north. Roxby Downs, 27. Port Augusta, 24. Port Pirie, 23. Renmark, partly cloudy, 24. Mount Gambier, showers easing, 17. Kingscote, partly cloudy, 19. And Broken Hill, sunny, 25. 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
10: Yes, welcome to Overnights, everybody. Paulie V, that's not going to take off. Anyway, Paul Verhoeven with you. Francis is away this morning, so I'll be covering for him until he gets back tomorrow. Coming up very soon, we're going to be talking about genes, but first, I would like very much to announce the winner of our quiz. Sorry to keep you in suspense, but the winner of the Overnights quiz is Annabelle. Yes, congratulations, Annabelle. Very, very well done. Give producer Mick a call and he will organise your fridge magnet, your Overnights fridge magnet, and your copy of Gardening Australia magazine. We'll get those sent out. Toot sweet. Now, coming up next, we're going to be finding out all about how to edit your genes. I'm not talking about denim. Dr. Bill Lott will be here. So if you've got any questions about gene editing, again, not pants, genes, give us a call, 1-300-800-222. It's a fascinating topic. And you know what else is fascinating? The fact that I'm going to play a song about Monday on a Tuesday. This is Manic Monday by the Bangles.

0: the Bangles with Manic Monday here on Overnights on the ABC with me, Paul Verhoeven. Now, rapid developments in AI have sharpened our focus on the potential benefits and the possible negative impacts of technology. Although, to be fair, the image of the T-1000 walking on human skulls in the opening crawl of Terminator 2 did give 10-year-old me nightmares for weeks. Make of that what you will. But in terms of present-day technology, we're not just doing new things with computers. Scientists can now, I cannot believe this, they can now edit genes. But what will the consequences be of this? As, you know, gene editing technology is becoming more widely used, apparently. Well, to find out, I'm joined now by Dr. Bill Lott, a former professor of chemistry and physics who talks about science with us every month here on Overnights. Bill, welcome.
1: Oh, good morning, Paul. How are you?
0: I'm very well, Bill. Have you edited your genes yet, or are you holding off?
1: No. I'm happy with my genes just the way they are.
0: Excellent.
1: The way my mother gave them to me.
0: Excellent. Just a good snug fit. Well, look, Bill, back in 2020, Emmanuelle Charpentier, I can't pronounce her name, and Jennifer Doudna shared a Nobel Prize in chemistry for their work on something called CRISPR. So what is CRISPR?
1: Okay, CRISPR-Cas9 was originally a process that occurred in some bacteria. It was like a bacterial immune system. When the bacteria is infected by a virus, it recognizes the bacterial the viral DNA as being not their own and then cuts it. So CRISPR, well, Cas9 is actually the thing that does the heavy lifting. It's the enzyme that actually cuts the DNA. And CRISPR is the cool bit, which is the RNA sequence that is used to target exactly where the cut needs to happen. So what we can actually do is use CRISPR to find the error.
0: Yeah.
1: And then Cas9 will clip it right there. And then extremely interesting in eukaryotes, there is a repair mechanism that then repairs it, and we can direct that repair. So we can use the cell's own repair mechanism to either insert, replace, or delete genetic sequences. And it is the one of the big differences here. You know, back in the 1990s, I guess, they were trying to do this with retroviruses that, you know, retroviruses like HIV used to insert their own DNA into the human genome. And we tried to hijack that, but it wasn't precise enough. And what was happening in that case was it was turning on oncogenes that were nearby. And several of the patients that they tried this on ended up developing very aggressive leukemia. So kind of bad, huh?
0: Yeah.
1: So we can now target these things exquisitely. So if you think about it, your human DNA has about 3 billion nucleotides. So if you think of this as like a manuscript that has 3 billion characters in it, and only one of those characters is incorrect, CRISPR-Cas9 can track it down, find it, and fix it.
0: Hmm. Okay.
1: That's how amazing this is.
0: Yeah, I'm thinking about the times I've baked a cake and something very specific has gone wrong, but once the cake is baked, that's it. It's done. What you're saying is this is like having a baker who can go into a cake that's finished and change it after the fact.
1: And fix it, yeah. In fact, the way that this has been described is as biological whiteout. Or like a pencil with an eraser. It can go in and erase the little bit that's wrong and fix it, put it back in. Now, the reason this was in the news recently, which is why I kind of wanted to talk about it, was the very first bespoke treatment for an individual who had a genetic disease had just recently been done and was just enormously successful. And it was an infant that was born with a metabolic disease, a very, very rare disease that was unable to handle urea, which produces a lot of ammonia in the blood. and this baby was going to die. I mean, they couldn't feed the baby. They had to have the baby on dialysis from the moment it was born. And within 6 months, they used a CRISPR-Cas9 technique to target it specifically, and now the baby is a perfectly healthy young baby boy.
0: Wow. I mean, Bill, do you think there's been a more consequential scientific discovery this century than CRISPR so far?
1: You know what's funny about that response was back when I was doing this show with Trevor. I've been doing this for a long, long time. And when CRISPR-Cas9 first came out, it was long before the Nobel and everything. It was just fresh off the presses. And I tried to get Trevor to let me do a show on CRISPR-Cas9, and I said that exact thing, that this is probably going to be the most impactful technological advance at least in the first half of the 21st century. He didn't let me do it, but that's okay. He missed
0: Well,
1: out.
0: I'm very glad I get to talk about it with you. And by the way, you're listening to Overnights. We're talking about gene editing with Dr. Bill Lott. Bill, now you're talking about it as if it's a little pair of scissors. How does a CRISPR-Cas9 treatment actually get administered? Is it an injection? Is it a nanobot? Is it a tiny submarine that gets shrunk down into the bloodstream? What is it?
1: Yes. No,
0: Cool.
1: actually, no, actually, what there are several different ways that they do it. Now, the original way that they did it, and the way that they did it with this young baby, was they can take the blood out of the individual, and then they can treat the cells ex vivo, and then they put it back in. Now, that's one way to do it. There are some more advanced ways that have been developed since then. Now, this treatment I was talking about only happened last year, 2025. So, this field is moving very, very rapidly. So we can deliver using something called nano particles. So the little fat molecules, or not molecules, they're fat bubbles, and we can essentially dissolve the machinery that we have to deliver into these little fat bubbles, which then protect it as it's traveling through the bloodstream. So you can do it with an injection. We can also use viral vectors, which the one that they normally use is AAV, which is adeno-associated virus. But AAV, what you do is you basically pull out all of the viral machinery so that you pretty much what you have left is the shell. And then you stick the machinery in the shell, and then you inject that into the patient. And the advantage that that has over the nanoparticles is that it recognizes receptors on cell surfaces. So one of the biggest problems when you deliver drugs and things to a human being is crossing the cell membrane. And the way that viruses do it is through something called receptor-mediated endocytosis. So if you remember what was going on during COVID, there was a lot of talk about the spike protein. That's what the spike protein did with the coronavirus, was that the spike protein recognized a receptor. A receptor on a cell surface is a little bit of protein that specifically pulls something from the outside to the inside. So what viruses do is they hijack that system. So if you use the adeno-associated viral outside bit, it will stick to the cell, and then the cell's own mechanism will pull it inside.
0: Oh, like a Trojan horse.
1: Yeah, exactly. Exactly like a Trojan horse. Yes. In fact, that term is used to describe what I just said.
0: Oh, excellent. Excellent.
1: So there you go. You're right on the ball.
0: I'm so smart. Bill, you mentioned the Mick's laughing. Mick, I am smart. I am.
1: He's smart. He's smart, believe me.
0: Thank you very much. See, I got Dr. Bill Lott backing me up. So, Bill, you mentioned the treatment that saved that baby's life. And these medical implications seem massive, but what other ways has this technique been used so far?
1: Oh yeah, there's a variety of things. I mean, just about because this is used for gene editing, genetic modification has been done in agricultural settings, for example, to create pest resistant crops and things. Interestingly, one of my biggest gripes about genetically modified foods was that not so much that they're changing the genome, but that what are they choosing to change? So, for example, the first genetic modified food was a tomato, and it had been changed with a gene from a cold water fish to make it more cold resistant, so that there would be a longer growing life of the tomato. Now, it also had the side effect that it turned it really nice and red. It made it look nice and plump and red and juicy, and it tasted like cardboard and had half of its nutritional value. Well, recently they're using CRISPR-Cas9 to genetically modify foods to increase their nutritional value, nutrients and things like that. So, you know, that's one of the ethical issues about genetic modification is who decides, you know, what it's going to be used for. They also use it, and it's also in a health sort of thing. They're using it to make mosquitoes resistant to malaria. So to reduce malaria in the human population by reducing it in the vector population.
0: Oh, okay. My first thought was, why don't we make ourselves immune, because they're the ones who are giving it to us, but then they can't pass it between themselves and the, right? Does that make sense?
1: That's right.
0: Yeah.
1: Yeah. The way malaria transmits is, yes, it does. It does. The way malaria transmits, it goes from the mosquito into the human, into the mosquito, into the human, like that. So it's ethically a lot easier to genetically modify the mosquito, for example, than it is a human. And in fact, with CRISPR-Cas9, they're doing some really clever things with CRISPR-Cas9. So, for example, in this I think it was this example.

0: of the young child. What they didn't actually change his DNA, didn't turn off the issue, but actually turned on another gene in his body that would produce a natural version of the faulty genetics. So it's rather than changing the actual like fixing the error, which can produce off-target effects, it can make accidental cuts in other places. There are some safety issues, although CRISPR-Cas9 is way more safer than anything, way more safe than anything we've ever used up until this point. There have been a couple of new techniques. For example, there's a new CRISPR-Cas9 technique where instead of cutting the DNA, it actually changes the epigenetic markers. So what you're doing there is, so you're leaving the DNA entirely alone. So you're not making any changes to the DNA. What you're making changes to are the markers on the DNA that tell the body whether or not and how much of a particular gene to make. So if the issue is that one of your genes is just turned off, we can turn it back on again without actually changing the DNA sequence. And
1: Okay.
0: that's a lot safer than trying to actually mess with the DNA.
1: Right. I'm speaking with Dr. Bill Lott. We're talking gene editing here on Overnights. And Bill, I got a text here from Rachel on the Central Coast. As someone in my late 30s with 20 medical conditions and yesterday being 4 years since the last time I left my house, thank your guest for me. The medical research field is the one thing giving me hope that maybe I'll be able to leave my house.
0: Oh yeah, that would be wonderful. And in fact, there was I'm trying to remember exactly the example there. Oh, I know what it was. They've used CRISPR-Cas9 to genetically alter a pig kidney, so that it can be translated into a human without a human rejecting it.
1: Oh.
0: So you can imagine what that's going to do. We've all seen movies and things where the main storyline was somebody waiting for a donor of a particular organ. So if you can imagine, if we can use pig organs and then make them not get rejected, there's a little more to it. The reason I mentioned that particular example is that they had to do 36 different CRISPR techniques to this organ in order to make it work. And so one of the things about CRISPR-Cas9 is that it is so very, very specific. It's exquisitely specific. So if we can figure out exactly what's wrong, even if it's multifactorial, we can get in there and change each individual bit until we get it right.
1: Okay.
0: Now, one of the downsides to this, though, is the for a bespoke treatment like this, or even actually an off-the-shelf treatment like this, it costs between $1 and $4 million per individual.
1: Wow.
0: And what is really aggravating about that is that the actual materials to do the treatment cost maybe $100. Most of that money, it goes into hospitalization because the patient has to be in hospital for a run-up period before they're treated, to make sure that everything is correct. But also, the companies that are developing them are clawing back their research funds that they expended when they developed this. So, I'm hoping that as this becomes more and more mainstream, that the price will come down.
1: Yeah.
0: You know, kind of the way Tesla's did.
1: Yeah, hopefully. I've actually got a caller here who has a question for you, Bill. Let's go to Evan in Perth. Evan, welcome to the show. What is your question for Dr. Bill Lott?
2: Hi. I was just going to ask Dr. Bill, is there any information or feedback on the progress of using gene editing for things like retinitis pigmentosa, i.e., where they're going at the moment with that, with say the Cas9 or CRISPR?
0: I'm not exactly sure about that specific disease, but they have cured familial blindness. So they are working

0: through an injection.
1: In fact, I just Googled it as you said it, and you're absolutely right. They're doing what's called allele ablation with CRISPR-Cas9, and that's basically knocking out the specific. It's a gene knockout or an allele. An allele is just a variation in the genome, and so they're knocking out they're knocking out that particular variation.
0: So
1: they're working on it. They're working on it.
0: With this technology, do you think it's going to become more accessibly financially in the future, whereby they're going to be more sharing the data or information and research, and maybe it won't be so expensive?
1: Oh, I'm almost certain. I mean, it just about has to be. These are life-saving things, and one of the questions that you have ethically is what's a human life worth, you know? Mm. And when the price of when the actual cost of doing it isn't really very much, it's very difficult to justify a multi-million dollar price tag. I understand what they're talking about when it comes to the cost of research, because doing scientific research is just ridiculously expensive. But I would think that the scale, you know, the number of patients that they would get, the economy of scale is what I'm saying, the number of patients that they could treat at a lower cost point would make up for the high prices that they're giving up, if you see what I mean.
2: Mm. Hey, Evan, thank you so much, Evan, for calling in with that question. Listen, Dr. Bill, thank you for hanging out and chatting about gene editing with me. I was going to ask you if I could use this CRISPR technology to make myself into an X-Man, but that's a very stupid use of the technology, and I'm going to have to learn to fly another way. Thank you so much for chatting. It's been lovely talking, and you've really opened my eyes on this very strange, wonderful new technology.
1: Well, you're very welcome. It's always fun talking to you guys.
2: Thanks, Bill. Have a good one. You're listening to Overnights, and we've been talking gene editing with Dr. Bill Lott. So what do you think? Is gene editing unnatural? Well, you know what is as natural as you can get? Nature. Specifically gardening. That was the worst segue I've ever made. But coming up next, Angie Thomas is answering your gardening questions. So put down that sapling, remove your night vision gardening goggles, and pick up the phone and call in with your gardening questions for Angie Thomas. 1-300-800-222. Yes, it's gardening question time. Get them in. She'll answer them for you. She won't ask them. She'll answer your questions. That's 1-300-800-222 with your gardening questions. Or you can text 0437-774-774. Here's some music for you. This is I'll Stand By You by Pretenders.

0: If there wasn't a fire alarm in this room, like a fire detector, smoke alarm thingy, I would have had my lighter up and be waving it back and forth. That was great. I'll Stand By You by Pretenders. This is Overnights, Paul Verhoeven with you, and it's gardening time, so get ready to call in with your gardening questions. 1-300-800-222, and do not wait until the end of the segment, because if you do that, you'll miss out. 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
1: Beetle mania? The butterfly effect? Or a real fly guy?
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3: And you get to decide.
1: Just go online and type in ABC Australian Insect of the Year, read all about your six finalists, and then vote for your favourite. It's that easy. The winner will be announced in November, so get busy choosing your best backyard buddy.
0: You're listening to Overnights. Paul Verhoeven here, and also here, Andy Thomas, horticulturist with Yates, is here to answer your gardening questions, because that's what we're doing right now. So call in with your gardening questions for Angie, 1-300-800-222. Angie, welcome to the show. How are you?
4: Good morning, Paul. Happy Tuesday.
0: Happy Tuesday. So listen, there are so many gardening things to be doing right now, but our wonderful daytime producer, John, sent me this story about bogong moths, and he wanted me to ask you about it. Do you know why they're swarming right now?
4: Well, normally what they do is travel from the lowland and dry plains in the western areas of a lot of New South Wales, but also Victoria and in Queensland, and they travel to the Alps, where they basically spend their summer vacation in the cooler mountain areas.
0: Oh.
4: So it sounds delightful, and it's when they hide in caves and then they complete their life cycle and then they will head back. But there's been some unusual weather that has blown the bogong moths off course. So they travel a really long way to get to the mountains, and some weather has been affected their migration to the Alps, and we're seeing them in all sorts of places that we normally wouldn't, like far more east than what we would normally do. And I'm seeing them at my place, and I hardly ever see bogongs, which is quite a treat, because a couple of years ago they were actually declared endangered. Their population fell by more than 90%. It was actually quite dire.
0: Oh.
4: And people might think, oh, it's only a moth and they're annoying when they get in the lights and they creep inside and they get in people's washing and all sorts of things. But they do a really important job with pollinating all sorts of plants. I've seen them in my garden actually pollinating my citrus trees. So they're not just pollinating

0: Australian plants, and they're a really important part of the pollinating Australian plants, particularly out in our bushland. But it's been really lovely to see the bogongs, and but I really hope they're on their way soon to the Alps, because one of the important things that they are is an important food source for a little tiny little pygmy possum that
1: Oh.
0: lives in the mountains that's endangered as well. And when the bogong moth population collapses, so does the population of these dear little mountain pygmy possums. So people are seeing them at the moment, which is fantastic. Hopefully it means their population is starting to recover, but we wish them well on their journey down up into the mountains.
1: Well, I was told this very strange thing about them, that apparently there are several orchids which get pollinated by tricking male wasps into trying to have sex with them. I know they've moved from moths onto wasps. And John told me to ask you about that. But if you don't want to talk about wasp sex, that's okay as well.
0: That segued very, very quickly. I suppose what it does show is the importance of insects, including the bogong moths and including wasps in pollination. It is so important. At the moment in my garden, I am seeing so many hoverflies, which are the tiny little, they sort of a little look a little bit like wasps, but their wings beat an incredible amount of times a second. And I'm seeing so many more of them this year, which is wonderful because they form a really important part of pollination, and so do a lot of other insects. So European honeybees get a lot of the press with pollination, and their populations at the moment in many places in Australia are really suffering because we've got this really nasty imported pest called the varroa mite. But it really shows how important other insects are. So we've also got lots and lots of native bees, and they're really important for pollination. Wasps, you mentioned before, with all sorts of plants, including types of orchids. Beetles, really important. House flies, like the common fly, which is the reason that we do the Aussie wave during summer and we're batting away the flies. But flies are a really important part of pollination. And your listeners might be interested to know that the ordinary fly is a really important pollinator for mango trees and
1: Oh.
0: mango flowers. Flies are really important in pollinating mango flowers, but also butterflies. Butterflies are everywhere at the moment. I've got a butterfly bush, or a buddleia, which I saw just three types of moths and butterflies in their flowers yesterday. The night before, just on dusk, I was out in my garden and I saw these amazing hawk moths. This particular one is called a hummingbird moth, and he's quite big, really hard to photograph, but really fantastic at pollinating. And in addition to moths like the bogong moth, so there are lots and lots of pollinators. We need to plant lots of different flowering plants in our garden, lots of different types of flowers, shapes, size, and colours, but also make sure that we've got flowering plants at all different types of times of the year. Spring is where it gets all the glory because there are so many flowers that flower in spring. But it's really important as gardeners that we're planting plants that flower at all different times of the year. So we've got all these pollinators coming back to our garden throughout the year. So really, really important.
1: Excellent advice there from Angie Thomas, who is here answering your gardening questions. Give us a call, 1300 800 222. Mary, you've got a question for Angie, I understand.
2: Yes, I have a couple of silver birch, and I've come into a cottage garden. I'm concerned about drowning them or anything like that, but I want to plant around them. And are they sensitive? Am I going to disturb their roots? The diameter is probably a good 60 centimeters. Like they're big, but I'm worried that they're not strong.
0: Hi, Mary. No, I love it. You've got a little silver birch forest. It's brilliant. So we're great minds think alike. They actually have a small birch forest. Mine are called river or tropical birches, which is very similar in the same plant family to your silver birches. But where silver birches grow naturally in Europe, they are underplanted, well, by nature, but often with bulbs and small perennials. So they will tolerate that competition really well. So underneath my birches, I've got hellebores. I've also got anemones, like Japanese anemones or windflowers. I've also got lots of different types of bulbs as well. I've got Spanish bluebells. I've got daffodils. I've got little spring stars, tritelia. So they will tolerate the competition quite well, particularly if the birches are already quite well established, which sounds like yours are. You can underplant them with low growing perennials. Buy them when you can buy or bulbs, so you don't need to plant them particularly deep. Or if you buy small potted herbaceous perennials or perennials, then you don't need to go digging really super deep holes around the root system of your existing birches. But that'll make that forest look absolutely wonderful.
2: I've put a few baby tears in and a couple of, cute flowers, but I just thought I've got the new tool, like the little borer, and it just really helps with an established garden to dig into that earth. I just don't want to disturb if I'm going to disturb it.
0: From my experience, you'll be fine, and particularly you're not going to be disturbing all the roots on all your birches, their spots. And also if you then water your new plants or bulbs or whatever you're planting in with some seaweed solution, that's going to help not only your new plants establish, but also help to repair any root damage that you might have done for your silver birches. But in my experience, I think you'll be just fine.
1: Thank you so much for calling with that question, Mary, and good luck with the cottage garden. I'm here now, joined by the wonderful Angie Thomas. So if you've got gardening questions, give us a buzz. 1300 800 222.
3: So, that show you told me to watch on iView?
4: Yes, finally. Are you up to the bit
3: whoa,
4: where...
3: Whoa, whoa, whoa, what are you doing? No spoilers.
4: Okay, but...
3: I'm serious, Tim. Do not ruin this for me.
4: I won't. I just...
3: Babe.
4: It was the dad. The hot one.
3: Oh, I actually hate you.
4: You'll still finish it, though, right?
3: Yes.
5: For shows, you just have to share. Stream ABC iView. We've got a story for you.
1: 1300 800 222 is the number to call if you want to ask Angie Thomas gardening questions. And why wouldn't you? She's so lovely. So let's go to our next caller, Mary.
0: Thanks, Paul.
1: That's okay. Look, I speak the truth. Mary from South Morang, what is your gardening question for Angie?
6: I'm just wondering, please, I've put a native orchid in a very nice large plant pot, and I've put it in the native soil, but I don't know whether it's getting enough sunshine. Are they fairly hardy?
0: They are. Now, waratahs are absolutely beautiful, and sometimes you'll see them in native bushland quite protected. But recently I visited a flower farm that specialises in waratahs, and they're out in the open. So the biggest thing with waratahs is really good drainage. So make sure the pot and the potting mix that you've got them growing in is really well drained, has a really good drainage hole, make sure that doesn't get blocked up. But if your waratah was to get either full sun or at least morning sun, so a few hours of morning sun, but the more sun, that's going to encourage more flowers. So protection from the strong afternoon heat would probably be a good idea, but if you could get most of the morning sun, half a day, that would be ideal.
6: Ah, good. It does get morning sun.
0: Yeah, brilliant. And give it some fertilizer every now and then. Look for a fertilizer that is suitable for Australian native plants. They usually release nutrients really slowly to the plants and don't have a whole lot of phosphorus, which many Australian native plants are sensitive to. But keep the soil or the potting mix moist but not wet. So definitely not wet.
6: Thank
0: feet.
6: You so much.
0: You're welcome. Happy Waratah growing. I hope you get lots and lots of flowers.
6: You wouldn't be able to just

0: tell me too. I've got an azalea and I let it dry out a little bit. And it's not looking, it's not dead, but I've started putting some fertilizer around that. What's the best fertilizer to put it? I also put some, what's that thing that promotes growth? Root growth.
1: Some sort of seaweed solution or something?
0: Right.
1: Yes, that's what I would actually focus on at the moment if it's really looking a bit ordinary. So cut back on the fertilizer just so it recovers. You can trim off the any dead leaves and stems if it's died back a little bit, but keeping the moisture up to it at the moment is really crucial, particularly as the weather warms up. But seaweed solution every fortnight. And just leave fertilizing until you see some new growth happening. But at the moment, just moisture and seaweed solution would be the two things that I would recommend. And fingers crossed for some new growth.
0: Thank you so much.
2: Thanks.
0: Enjoying your show. Bye. Oh,
2: thank you, Mary. And I've got another caller here with another question for you, Angie. This is Emily from Melbourne. Welcome to the show.
3: Good morning. Thank you kindly for taking my call. It relates to my killing rhododendrons. I live in a they live in a courtyard, and I move, and it's related to pots. I move them around as so I don't drown them, but I'm killing them. And when I repot them, there's no roots, Angie, Miss Angie. I don't know what. I have to have a rhododendron. And I'm killing
1: lovely.
3: Them. And I have to give
1: dear.
3: Up because it's cruel. Isn't it?
1: Oh, it's for gardeners when we lose plants, it's personal, and particularly if it's something that you really love, like rhododendrons, that's particularly cruel. So, all right, let's work through some problems. So most plants, including plants like rhododendrons and azaleas, do not like a soggy root system because that can lead to root rot. The roots just rot away. So if you're repotting your rhododendron and there's hardly any roots left, that's what may have happened. The roots might have rotted away. So really good drainage is important. Rhododendrons come from hillside forest. I've actually seen rhododendrons growing in the wild in the mountains of Nepal, which was a real treat.
2: Wow.
1: But really good drainage. So make sure that the pot that you've got them in has really good drainage holes and
3: may
1: using
3: Miss Angie,
1: quality.
3: May I put to you, I have got the pot, the black pot, because I can't put them in a ground. I have them on a metal that's shelf, which has it's not like bricks. They have drainage points. I've killed so many with kindness, I think. it's just big it back up, but I don't understand because I've repotted this last one and I have a metal shelf that the drainage from the pot has exit value.
1: Okay. Mm-hmm.
3: And I've taken out. I won't ever buy one because I think I'm so cruel. No, I won't because I've killed too many.
1: So Emily, just make sure that the shelf that you've got, A, isn't getting too hot because Plants like rhododendrons like the root system to be cool, so make sure that metal shelf isn't getting too hot. Make sure that the black pot, when it's sitting on the shelf, that that shelf is not impeding the drainage in any way, because you really want the water to drain away. You need to keep the root system, though, confusingly, consistently moist. So rhododendrons and azaleas don't like to dry out, so you need good drainage, but you also need to keep the roots moist, but definitely not wet. I would also give your plant some seaweed solution, because we really need to encourage new roots to grow. So seaweed solutions help promote new root growth. They also help to reduce stress from all sorts of different issues. Really good for sick plants. So seaweed solution would be good. Keep it in a situation that just gets gentle morning sun or dappled sun all day. So a nice protected area, particularly while it recovers.
2: I hope that helps, Emily. Thank you so much for calling. I have another caller here with a question for you, Angie. This is about a fig tree. Margaret from Hervey Bay, your fig tree's in trouble.
3: Yes, yes. I have it's like a fungusy sort of a thing on the very ends of the limbs, which is sort of forming a thing that I don't know what it is on the ends that won't let it shoot there. I did spray it with Mortine actually, and I got a couple of little orange beetle type of things off, but I didn't know what else to do with it. I had nothing I could spray it with.
1: So it sounds like it might be an insect rather than a disease. Yeah. So if you saw little beetles or something on it?
3: Well, after I sprayed it, I did, yes.
1: Right. So fig trees are normally pretty hardy, but it sounds like if you've seen some little critters coming out of the tips of the stems, then that might they might be the culprit. And also what happens with figs, if you've ever snapped off a stem, they've got really milky sap. So if you're getting an insect damaging the stem, you could get some milky sap coming out of where it's been damaged as well, which may appear like a disease. So a pyrethrum-based spray, pyrethrum is a pretty broad spectrum insecticide. Yeah. So if you think it might be some critters or beasties attacking the ends of the stems, I'm not sure whether you could physically get to them, but they might be damaging the tips of the stems.
3: Tree. It's only a small tree. And it's in a pot, so it's only a small tree. You know, so, it's in an extra large pot, but it's only a small tree.
1: So are you seeing any other signs of pests? Is there it's called frass, so it's like a sawdust looking stuff that's coming out of the stems, which you can often
3: it's sort of like that. It's web type thing, you know.
1: Okay.
3: Or dust, sort of, yeah.
1: Yes, it sounds like you've got an insect called a stem borer in your fig tree. And so when they chew through the stems, and what comes out of the hole that they're created, sort of sawdust, a little bit of webbing at the end. So sounds like you've got a stem borer. I would give your tree a few sprays with a pyrethrum-based spray, that fairly broad spectrum. But if you can actually see holes, see if you can spray inside the hole as well, like target those areas, because that's where the stem borer may be living. So that's going to help control the borer and also help protect the new growth on your fig, which will hopefully be happening soon. Is it leafless at the moment?
4: No, it's just starting to be shooting in other, you know, down below where it's only on, say, about an inch, inch or 2 inches on the ends, you know.
1: Yes. Yeah. If the ends of the stems have died, which you will be able to see in a yep. month's time that they've got no growth on them, you can cut them away. But if you can protect the new growth with some pyrethrum, that would be a great idea.
2: Margaret, thank you so much for calling. I'm going to try and squeeze in just one more super, super quick call. This is Esther from Victoria. Esther, what's your question for Angie?
5: Hello, I have a little rose garden and jasmine has decided to be attached to the some of the roses. Will the jasmine attack the roses or sort of strangle them? I should take the jasmine out because I love my roses, yeah. Of course, but I love my jasmine.
1: Yes, yes. So they're not going to get on particularly well, not from an attacking perspective, but the jasmine is going to overrun your roses. Roses need lots of sun, lots of air, and the jasmine is just going to run riot over your roses. So they're not going to happily coexist, unfortunately, and the jasmine is going to win. So if you can keep it trimmed back or even consider moving the jasmine somewhere else, like cut it back really hard after it's finished flowering and put it somewhere where it's not going to compete with your roses, because the roses are not going to love that jasmine, unfortunately. Esther, I'm really sorry about that.
2: Hope that helps, Esther. Thank you so much for calling. And thank you to everybody who called. Now, don't forget, if you missed out, you can always call back again next week. Angie Thomas, thank you so much for fielding so many questions. Always a pleasure.
1: Thanks for having me, Paul.
2: Anytime. Now, coming up after the news, Kyle MacLachlan, who you may know from Twin Peaks, Blue Velvet, Dune, Sex and the City, he's going to chat with me here on the show. Make sure you stick around for that. But in the meantime, this is Overnights and it's news time.
6: ABC News with David Rollins. Energy Minister Chris Bowen has announced a new funding package for renewable energy in the Pacific at the pre-COP meeting in Fiji this week. The $7.3 million deal will support engineers and experts to develop grid modelling so that Pacific countries can better access renewables. Australia has also signed a memorandum of understanding with Vanuatu to help integrate more solar energy into the nation's grid. Chris Bowen says the plan will bolster the Pacific's energy sovereignty.
7: This is the sort of practical action that Australia takes to help the Pacific transition away from fossil fuels. Some Pacific countries spend 25% of their GDP on diesel. 25%. That's terrible for emissions, it's terrible for respiratory health, and it's terrible for the economy.
6: An expert on Spanish politics says that Prime Minister Pedro Sanchez's snap election call is a calculated political gamble. Mr. Sanchez's announcement comes after his minority government's measures to tackle Spain's housing crisis failed to pass the country's parliament. He has been Prime Minister since 2018, but polling suggests that his left-wing coalition faces an uphill task to retain power. Javier Carbonell from the European Policy Centre think tank says that Mr. Sanchez is hoping to make the election centre of the housing issue.
8: By choosing to call snap elections right now, he hopes to use this housing element and this housing crisis to mobilise left-wing voters, because this is what they really care about.
6: Human Rights Watch is warning that 13 Australian men held in an Iraqi jail on suspicion of links to the Islamic State militant group could face inhumane treatment behind bars and potential execution. Middle East correspondent Matthew Doran reports.
9: Almost 5,700 prisoners who'd been held in jails in Kurdish-controlled northeastern Syria for years were abruptly transferred to Iraq by the United States earlier this year, where they've faced interrogations over their alleged links to the failed Islamic State. Among them are believed to be 13 Australians, including 22-year-old Yusuf Zahab, who was taken to Syria by family when he was just 12 years old. Human Rights Watch is warning Iraq's prison system has a documented history of torture and unlawful executions and is urging Australia to insist on the men's repatriation. The Albanese government has said it is providing no assistance to help the men return home.
6: Nepal has ended the search and rescue operation for those still missing after the devastating flood in August that killed more than 1,400 people. At least 5,285 people, including a number of Australians, are still missing after the flood, which originated at Nepal's border with China's Tibet region. Nepalese officials say authorities are considering how to legally declare the missing persons dead in order to allow their families or relatives to complete insurance, banking and other legal formalities. The Nobel Prize in Medicine has been awarded to three scientists whose work led to a tool that uses light to help unravel how the brain works. American Karl Deisseroth and Germans Pieter Hagemann and Georg Nagel have carried out research into light-gated ion channels and optogenetics, as the BBC's Fergus Walsh explains.
10: Optogenetics is being used as an experimental medical treatment to try to restore vision in people whose light-sensitive cells in the retina have been destroyed. The Nobel Committee said every day was bringing new discoveries, and optogenetics was helping to solve one of humanity's great mysteries, how our incredible brains work.
6: To sport, and Australia Rugby League captain Isaiah Yeo says he'll miss the start of the next NRL Premiership season in order to play in the World Cup. Yeo was named as the Kangaroos captain yesterday in the squad of 23 selected by national coach Kevin Walters, which begins its campaign against New Zealand in Sydney next week. The Penrith skipper has been playing with a ruptured pec muscle, but says he'll put off surgery until after the tournament. The surgery will delay his start to the 2027 Premiership season with Penrith, but he says it's worth it to play in a home World Cup.
11: In terms of how it's feeling, it's been really good. I've been open and honest with Kevy along the way. I thought I would only put my hand up if I thought I could sort of contribute to the side and perform at a level that's needed for our country, and I feel like I can do that.
6: And former Essendon AFL captain Zach Merritt will play for Hawthorn next season after the two clubs agreed to a deal at the AFL trades period. ABC News.
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13: South Australia's weather for Tuesday. Adelaide a shower or two with a top of 20. Ceduna partly cloudy 21. Port Lincoln a possible morning shower 19. Whyalla partly cloudy 21. Sunny in the far north. Roxby Downs 27. Port Augusta 24. Port Pirie 23. Renmark partly cloudy 24. Mount Gambier showers easing 17. Kingscote partly cloudy 19. And Broken Hill sunny 25. 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
2: Yes, this is Overnights. Paul Verhoeven with you, filling in for Francis, who will be back tomorrow. Now, tell me if you recognise this. Ah, yes. That theme song for millions of viewers back in 1989 and 1990 meant they were about to watch the single most popular and weirdest show on TV. Yes, Twin Peaks truly was, and I'd argue still is, the peak, forgive the pun, of television. And the hero of Twin Peaks was Special Agent Dale Cooper, played by Kyle MacLachlan. And Kyle's written a brand new memoir called Fictional Selves. And believe it or not, in a matter of minutes, you'll hear my interview with Kyle when he sat down here on Overnights to talk about his astounding career. But first, a song from one of his best films, Blue Velvet. This is Roy Orbison in Dreams.
21: A candy-colored clown they call the Sandman tiptoes to my room every night. Just a sprinkle of stardust and a whisper

0: as featured in the deeply disturbing but incredibly wonderful Blue Velvet. That was In Dreams by Roy Orbison. Coming up next, Kyle MacLachlan here on Overnights on the ABC.
1: Matt O'Kine, disruptive in class. Whoa. Becky Lucas, too clever for her own good.
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1: Dave Hughes, won't sit still in maths. Oh, Ron Lewis, made her teacher cry. Luke McGregor, permanent detention.
3: That's the one you know you're in trouble.
1: Nina Oyama, every day is muck-up day. I'm Principal Julia Morris. 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
0: You may know him as Special Agent Dale Cooper from Twin Peaks. You may know him from Blue Velvet, Sex and the City, Dune, Portlandia. The list goes on and on. But the utterly fantastic Kyle MacLachlan has written a new book about his incredible career. It's called Fictional Selves. And Kyle joins me now. Kyle, thank you for being here.
5: Paul, a great pleasure across the miles.
0: Yeah, it's quite the distance.
5: It's a distance. Yeah. I'm not even going to ask what time it is for you there. I'm not even sure. I'm scared of how late it is for you. So.
0: Kyle, there is literally no hour I wouldn't wake up to have a chat with you, so it's not a problem.
5: Bless your heart.
0: Now, first of all, congratulations on releasing your book, and I understand you're releasing it on National Coffee Day. That's very cute.
5: I mean, come on. We had intended to put it out on the 6th, I think, of October, and turns out that there are a lot of people releasing books right at this time of the year. I'm not going to name any names. I don't want to promote them, but... we decided that we would actually pull the week back up to the 29th. And turns out, yes, National Coffee Day. So maybe it was someone's secret plan all along. I don't know, but it does seem appropriate.
0: It does. And, you know, in Twin Peaks, Special Agent Dale Cooper, he lifts a coffee to his face and he smells it before he drinks it. Did you do that when you got your first copy of your book? Did you open it and kind of get a good huff of the new book smell? Have you smelled your book yet?
5: There is a new book smell. That's very true. And so I opened it up to fresh pages and it took a deep whiff and I felt a lot of things, actually. As I was saying earlier, you know, there's excitement, of course, and a sense of accomplishment, of course, but also... I'm anxious a little bit, you know, and uncertain as to how this works. This is my first foray into authorship. So far, so good, I've got to say. And it's been pretty well received, which I'm very happy about. But you can't help but have a little bit of trepidation just because, you know, this is, I don't know if it's warts and all, but there are certainly some warts in there. So, you know, but that it wouldn't be a memoir without that. So
0: no, that's true. But I mean, you've spent your career taking direction as an actor and you've had your performances critiqued.

0: And I'm guessing that's given you a bit of a thick skin, but did that prepare you for the rigors of getting notes from an editor? Or was it shocking at first to have someone pick apart your words?
1: Very, very good question. I don't think the skin ever gets thick enough. There's some barbs that can still hurt. I think if you stick around long enough, I think there's some grace that is given somehow, which I feel I'm the recipient of from time to time. This is an entirely different journey. You know, I have a wonderful collaborator, John Sternfeld, and it was a true collaboration. I mean, I was heavily involved in this, and you know, we would talk together, and he would write stuff, and then he would send to me, and then I would read, and then I would rewrite stuff, and then I would send it back to him. And we had a wonderful back and forth. More than anything, he really helped me find my voice, I think, in the process of telling the story. Great appreciation for that. And I was surprised at how much I really enjoyed it. There were some therapeutic aspects to it in retelling something and reliving and coming at it from a perspective of age, you know, and time that was actually very healthy.
0: Kyle, I've started making coffee recently. A friend's been teaching me, and it's changed the way I experience the act of enjoying and drinking coffee. Has writing a book changed the way that you enjoy and appreciate the written word at all? And does that happen with film as well? Does making stuff change the way that you enjoy the art form itself?
1: Without question. Working in the film industry and having the intimate knowledge of what it takes to, you know, get something out there, even just the process of making an interesting scene is very labor intensive, you know, and yet it's the most exciting, thrilling, creative thing that I do and that I love, you know. So when I watch something, you know, I was just watching Ethan Hawke's new film, The Wait. You know, there's some sequences in there where, like, I'm just thinking about, oh my God, these guys were out at night. There was rain. It was like, you know, oh, the conditions. And I'm experiencing that along with the actors because I know what it's like to prepare to go through all the process and then endure these really challenging hours upon hours of filmmaking and bring your best stuff, even when it's 3 o'clock or 4 o'clock in the morning. It's really challenging. And in terms of the writing, I think, you know, I really tried to get to the bare bones truth of things. And that was always the goal. So when I read something that I feel is a really authentic or an honest account of a situation or a story, I really appreciate it. It's moving because I know the effort it took to get there.
0: I mean, you use the word endure, and that is such an interesting adjective, especially given the sort of rigors that we read about in the book. I mean, it opens with you on the set of Dune, having the fumes of burning tires washing over you, and it's your first film. And I mean, I've got to talk about Dune, because when you were growing up,
1: yes,
0: you found great comfort in the myth of Paul Atreides, you know, the hero at the center of Dune. How do you feel when you meet people who find great comfort in characters that you've played?
1: It's very moving, I think. And yet at the same time, I'm also a fan, right? I'm a movie fan, a TV fan of work that people have done. And I'm obviously moved by their stories, by the work that they've done, or thrilled, you know, or transported. So when someone comes to me and says, you know, Twin Peaks changed our life, or Cooper changed our life, or his attitude or his way of living in the world, it's not a light thing. You know, I say, thank you for sharing that. That's really nice to hear, you know, because I think ultimately that's what we all want to do, right? We want to sort of transcend or transform, or, you know, take people on a trip, take them on a journey, you know? So when someone says to me, you know, I was with you all the way, I'm very pleased.
0: Paul Atreides gets to assume these various roles himself. He gets to play roles. He gets to play the role of Muad'Dib, of the Kwisatz Haderach. And by playing those roles, he becomes larger. He gains things. He grows. So what kind of traits have you discovered that you have after playing characters who possess them? So what's been drawn out of you after playing these fictional selves?
1: It's interesting. First of all, congratulations on the pronunciation. Kwisatz Haderach is not an easy one. So you must be a fan of the book. All I can say is you know the book. Okay, very good.
0: Yeah.
1: And you're right. Paul does take on these roles, this mantle of leadership and almost godlike qualities that he

0: is very hesitant to assume. Nothing quite so dramatic for me, but you can't help but be, as an actor, you can't help but be influenced by the qualities of the character that you're playing. And I think the goal is to, if you are going to carry some of those with you, because they're ultimately everything that that I do is, and all actors, I think, is a part of who they are. It's just, you know, it's a slice of something that's inside of them. So for me, you know, Cooper is his empathy, his slightly offbeat way of looking at the world, of perceiving things, his intuition about people, his understanding of a deeper motivation of people is something that I definitely, you know, those are things that I want to absorb and, you know, channel, not only in the playing, but also then try to carry them into my life. On the other hand, a character like a Mr. C, you know, in the Twin Peaks Return, who is a psychopath, is like, those are qualities I don't necessarily want to bring home with me at the end of the day. Now, that said, when I was in that space, in that headspace, in that body of this character, there was a tremendous feeling of power and control, you know, albeit it's a set, it's not reality. It you know, there's a camera there and people have agreed to accept the fact that I am this character. But in that process, you do go through these, you have an understanding of what that power is and where it lives and how you could really manipulate someone who is maybe not, you know, someone who's vulnerable, let's say, or perhaps susceptible to that kind of behavior. And I felt tremendous responsibility. I was like, oh geez, this guy on the loose with someone who, you know, a weaker person would be dangerous for them. You know, you understand these things, you begin to absorb them and understand them.
1: Speaking of danger, as you know all too well, Paul Atreides has to put his hand in the fear box, and the Reverend Mother holds a poison needle to his neck to force him to face his fear, the Gomja Bar. In your life, what do you use to force yourself to push through difficult days as an actor? What's your Gomja Bar?
0: What is my Gomja Bar? What is that threat? Yeah, to my humanness. I don't really know. I don't think of myself as a super resilient person. But I really am, you know, I don't lean into like, you know, we're going to take that hill, you know, and it's going to be great. Let's go. You know, it's just like, no, we're going to get there. We're going to do it. And so it's just kind of a put your head down and keeping on, really, in some of the difficult times, whether it's filming or just the business, the challenge of the business, things that haven't necessarily gone my way. And I talk about some of those in the book, many of those which didn't go my way. But I'm not unusual on that. I'm not alone in that. There are so many actors. And in fact, Ethan Hawke did a wonderful sort of, this event that we did last night, where we talked about the book, and he shared similar stories of getting close to a role that would have really, not only would have changed his or my career, but also would have just changed us as artists, the opportunity to work with really talented directors or other cast members that would have, you know, enhanced just your whole experience as an actor. And when those don't go your way, you know, it's tough, it's hard, but it's just part of the deal. And you just pick yourself up. I mean, you dust yourself off, really. I mean, you just say, okay, I got to keep going, and we'll find the next challenge, you know, and we'll put ourselves into that. And hopefully, you know, hopefully that one will come to fruition. But if not, you just keep going to the well, you know?
1: Absolutely. You're listening to Overnights on ABC Radio. Paul Verhoeven here with you, and I'm currently speaking with author, yeah, that's right, author, and actor Kyle MacLachlan. Kyle, one of the main, I guess, well, I wouldn't say adversaries, but you talk to the other Kyle a lot in the book, and he is, yeah, I would say, extremely relatable in that he seems to be that voice just needling you constantly. Which Kyle am I talking to right now, Kyle? Am I talking to Kyle or the other Kyle?
0: This is regular Kyle, but other Kyle is always floating around in there. Sort of, you know, he's the critic. He's the judgmental side of me. He's the, you know, perfectionist. All the things that you don't necessarily want to bring with you onto the set or into the scene, into the creative environment, let's say. So he exists outside the creative environment because he's not that creative. He's the judger, he's the critic, he's the, you know, the person that always has, he may be the negativity, you know, that side of things, you know, which is very hard to turn off. I mean, sometimes easier than others, but I tell you something, he's the one who wakes you up at 3 or 4 o'clock in the morning and suddenly you're going, why did I do that? And what am I doing with my life? And you know, how am I going to keep going forward? That's when he has the loudest voice to me.
1: I guess that's what, when it's helpful to have characters like Coop that you've played. Although, are there risks in playing someone who becomes sort of totemic in the minds of others? How do you compete with that in your head?
0: Well, in my situation, it was challenging and frustrating at that period of time. So I was about 30 when I was doing Coop. I was 89, 90. Mm. And, you know, I'd had a kind of an unusual career. I'd worked with David Lynch twice, Dune and Blue Velvet. I'd worked on a sci-fi movie, The Hidden. I'd worked with Oliver Stone on The Doors and right back into Twin Peaks, which turned out to be a huge, huge success. And that role of Cooper became highly identifiable. The difficulty, I guess, was, first of all, recognizing that he was a great character and this was a fantastic opportunity and how much fun, but also this was now how I was being sort of identified within the business and maybe in the world as well. But most affecting to me was it was in the business. And I was like, that's not just me, you know, I'm more than that. And everyone was like, yeah, that's fine. You know, and really I began to understand, or I've learned over the years, is like there is no telling or explaining to people, no, I do this, I do these other things. There's only time to prove that, you know, and opportunities, you know, different roles that will come where you, that you can lean into other sides and other qualities where people go, he can do this, or he can, you know, can also do that. You really, until you've proven it on a screen, I find people are less inclined to believe that you can do it. So that's been the learning process. You know, it's like and acceptance, you know, it's like, I do that thing, that Cooper thing, very, very well. You know, maybe I'm the best at it. You know, it's who I am. It's what I can do. Is that all I want to do? No. But I've accepted that this is something I'm good at. And I'm also want to do this. And I also do this. And I also do this. And that's just come with opportunities, roles, you know, stuff I've done where, not even for the audience, but just for me, it's almost like, oh, because sometimes I have the question of can I do it? You know, I'm like, I think I can. I mean, I believe I can play anything, right? But it's like, well, can you? You know, you don't know until you sort of get up there and start working on it. And then you're like, wow, you know, that was my experience with Mr. C. I didn't know if I could play this guy, this psychopath, this dark, dark character, no humanity. Because I fancy myself a pretty friendly sort, you know, but no, I found him. You know, so I know he lives in there. And if I can do that, I was like, well, if you can do that guy, you can do just about anything. You know what I mean?
1: They're looking for any James Bond. So, you know, put your hand up.
0: That's outside my, well, that involves an accent, you see, Paul. And that's,
1: oh, you've
0: that's
1: done
0: right
1: British.
0: There where we, I have done British, but you know, there's British and then there's British. You know what I mean? Like all the British actors do a great American accent. Most do a great American accent. I don't think all American actors do a great British accent. In fact, there's probably very, very few.
1: Right. So right. Maybe it comes down to the person that you're working with, because obviously if you are in a directorial actor relationship that builds trust, you clearly feel safe. And you obviously felt very safe with the sadly departed David Lynch, who you had a really wonderful kind of shorthand with, and you had a language that you spoke with him. How do you adjust to working with directors who don't speak that language, who don't have that, you know, you don't have that shorthand with them? What's it like to come back for the return and actually realize that it's still there, it's still accessible?
0: You find other things, you know, depending upon the tenor of the set, the quality of the environment, the relationship. Are the directors helpful, or are they more not necessarily helpful? You know, they're all trying to help, but sometimes it doesn't always help. In the work of the character and development and kind of what, as an actor, we need. Each person is different. And David just had an intuitive understanding of me, and we had a shorthand, as you said. Sometimes he wouldn't say anything at all. He would just sort of sit there for a minute and think through what had just been done, him from the director's side, me from the actor's side. And I might say something, or he'd just say, let's go again. Maybe And he just offered me a word, like, and it was so fun. He would say, maybe more

0: not specific. It was allowing me to find my own relationship to that word, you know? And David always seemed to like what I did after he gave me the direction, so I figured I was on the right track.
1: Yeah.
0: But that's so rare, you know? There have been other directors that are just intuitive and are always moving towards the more authentic, honest choice, or the more interesting choice, or in some cases, the funnier choice. And I love all of that because I can then choose how to do that within the character, right? So they give you the idea, and then you got to take it and you got to, work with it a little bit and then plug it in and then let it take you where it takes you. It's the weirdest thing about acting. It's the part I love the most is that collaboration with someone who really gets it, but they have to really get it.
1: Well, you collaborated with your dad. I work with my dad. I write books about him. We do live shows and we get to go on the road and it's been beautiful. And
0: Oh
1: you,
0: my God, that's such a wonderful thing.
1: yeah,
0: Such a wonderful thing.
1: it's really precious to me. And so reading about you and your dad starting up Pursued by Bear at your wine label, how did that adventure begin and has it changed the way that you approach other collaborations as well?
0: You know, that was a kind of a slow, steady growth of possibility, you know. So it started with me realizing that I was not. My dad was getting older. I was not getting home that much. He lived in Yakima, not an easy place to get to necessarily. I'm back and forth between New York and LA a lot. And I just say, oh, I'll get there. You know, I kept putting it off, you know, and just like not really giving it the attention it needed. And I started to think, you know, he's getting older. He's not gonna be around that longer. His health is not great. And I said, you know, I should try to find a way to spend more time with him concurrently with the fact that there was a kind of a growing wine world happening in Washington State on the east side of the state where I'm from. And it was beginning to sort of make some noise, and there were some good quality wines that were coming out of there. And I've always loved wine, and I love the process of creation. And I was thinking, you know, might be kind of fun to maybe sort of look into that. And I have great friends from Napa that told me about their journey, and they made it sound like it was possible. You know, you don't need to buy a winery. You don't need to own grapes. You can source, you know what I mean? And you can custom crush and you can order barrels and glass and all this stuff. I said, well, actually, you can kind of cobble this together. I started planning this and had my first vintage in 2005. And I just took my dad along for the whole journey. You know, we would talk about barrels. We would talk about source locations in and around Walla Walla and around Yakima. And then I would bring him down to the winery where we were actually making the wine, and we would taste barrel taste, and he loved it. He loved it. He was a pretty tough critic, I will say that. I will say that. Yeah. Even with my performances, you know, he would not sugarcoat it. You know, I would tend to be like, oh, it was great, you know, it was so good. He'd be like, well, you know, he wouldn't necessarily say it, but you could tell he was, you know. I didn't, you know, you had to really push him to like, you know, give his true verdict, but he would give it to you. I don't know if you have that relationship with your dad or
1: Yeah, there's a real frankness, which is really nice. It's nice to have someone who doesn't beat around the bush.
0: I agree with you. And frankness is a great word. That's just really straightforward.
1: Well, I enjoyed that answer very much, and I enjoyed having you color in the rest of your story for us with your book. I really cannot thank you enough, Kyle. Congratulations. What are you going to write next? Has this wet your whistle? Do you want to? Are you going to make a pivot into like erotic literature? What are you going to
0: That makes a lot of sense.
1: Yeah.
0: I so enjoyed the process. I hope there's another opportunity. Everything is predicated, of course, on the success of this book. But I will say it was really a wonderful, wonderful experience. And I'm in the midst of this book tour now, and I've got to say I'm thoroughly enjoying promoting something that is not film or TV related, something completely different. I'm talking about something completely different, and I'm having a time of my life, so it's going well.
1: Well done, mate. Thank you for being here.
0: Thank you, Paul. A real pleasure. A real pleasure. Now get some sleep.
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1: Sorry, Kyle, I cannot get some sleep. I'm still currently in the studio. Big thanks to Kyle MacLachlan for hanging out here on Overnights and talking about, among other things, the characters he's best known for, ones he's, recognized for in the street. And thanks to Haley for texting in. Great interview, fantastic questions, live KM and all the different genres of love KM, sorry.

and all the different genres of his work. He sounds humble and insightful. Thanks for the interview. We'll be buying the book. Nice. Right now, I am going to play you a track by an artist I've really gotten into this year. Her name is Sparkle Mommy, and she's recorded this album, which is kind of a jazz-ish hybrid work. It's only 26 minutes long, which is short for an album, but it totally works. It's called In This Body. That's the name of the album. And this is my favorite track from Sparkle Mommy's album. It's called Fajas. And right after this track, you'll hear the dulcet tones of Sparkle Mommy herself talking with little old me. What a treat. So here is Sparkle Mommy's track, Fajas.

The untouched.

0: Beautiful, strange, chaotic stuff there from Sparkle Mummy. That track was Fahas off her new album. And you were listening to Overnights on the ABC.
1: Are there any winners in the cost of living crisis? Has gambling become our national sport? How much more can our farmers survive? What's causing the algal bloom? Can we afford the energy transition?
2: Questions. They've never been more important. So the one thing we'll never question is our duty to keep asking. ABC News, keep asking.
0: Sparkle Mummy, thank you so much for joining me. And first of all, let's go back to the start. So how did you first get drawn into music and performing? How did your musical journey begin?
3: I grew up in the church, so that was like my initial introduction to just being in musical space and sharing, musical space with other people.
0: Right.
3: So I grew up singing when I was like a teenager with my cousins, and we were in this youth worship band essentially, and we would go on the weekends with my youth pastor and play little shows at different churches in small towns throughout Texas. And so I feel that was definitely formative for me. And once I left the church, I stopped singing for like a decade and went on to do visual art and studied that in college. And then just through music community in Chicago and my experience in being a makeup artist, I like would do makeup for artists that were touring through Chicago. And music eventually found its way back into my life. And then I started hanging out with musicians and met Eddie Burns, and we started having sessions. And then it kind of just went from there. But it was definitely from like a community-oriented space.
0: Throw yourself back to yourself as a kid performing in these groups with your cousins. Was there something that you saw in the audience reacting to you that kind of fed a part of you? I'm not saying ego, but did you enjoy the reactions, and did you miss that while you're away?
3: Well, I don't even think it was ego. Like, I think something that I found fascinating and still to this day is like people feeling so convicted to something. You know, I think there is just something unexplainable, and you know, in experiencing whatever, just the idea of spirit through music. I think music is inherently a spiritual practice. You're making something from literally nothing, and you know, are able to like reach people. Yeah, just seeing that I think was formative to me.
0: Do you notice any similarities between the two experiences? Apart from the singing, is there anything that sort of links the two for you performatively?
3: Absolutely. I think I feel like for so long I had associated my voice and music to church. And I think when I got back into music and like started performing, I experienced the same feeling that I had when I was 10 to 12. I was still pretty pure then. So for that feeling to come back, I think was, this is, you know, this is just felt. It is meant to be felt.
0: Do you think your inner child will kind of dig what you're doing?
3: Absolutely. Yeah. I mean, I also find a lot of pictures from when I was little. And I remember my mom had bought me like a karaoke machine when I was for a Christmas. There's just photos of me just, you know, singing and stuff.
0: This? Okay. Your album has so many different influences, clearly. I mean, and there's so much whimsy in it. And coming back to music, I mean, was it easy? Did it feel natural? Or did you sort of have to break through a few walls within yourself to get back into the groove of things?
3: I like to jokingly say that I kind of just was stimming my way through it, you know, because I was always humming and singing all the time. But I think absolutely I had to push through a lot of imposter syndrome and just uncertainty and I think insecurity within myself. And I just was really shy. And I think that's really what it was that I had to push through. And, you know, I think getting to do it with my friends and kind of allowing myself to, I guess there was just no expectation. So it's like I was fully just in the space of experimentation and like creating when I made the album.
0: I mean, I guess it's a jazz record. I'm curious about your influences because I don't hear any church in there myself, but it does feel more like a sort of manifesto from an artist's collective rather than a debut album. I'm really keen to find out whether you think that's a result of the unconventional way in which you got back into things, because you did come at this from a pretty non-traditional route, right? Like, this is not your typical foray into making music. How did the album actually come about?
3: I was just having sessions and making a bunch of demos, and then there used to be community open events and I would play them and kind of just test the waters and see if people reacted well to them. But then I was doing this artist residency and I got a grant from the city of Chicago, and I had this idea to make an experimental graphic score. And we basically were in green morph suits and wigs, and I was painting with green paint, and then they green screened some home VHS footage. And so like, I basically wanted to have the band respond in real time to the piece. We shot it on a Saturday at 6 a.m. up 5 flights of stairs in this music school in Chicago. And we just hauled everything upstairs, and we were masked so we couldn't see each other. Out of that improv session came like 2 or 3 songs from the album. And I think that was just really the start of, yeah, the band. And, you know, after that, we started arranging and also took a lot of time to just play the music live. And I think that also informed the arrangements and gave us time and space to also cultivate our own chemistry. And so then later that spring, that's when we really locked into the studio and started recording everything.
0: How has performing as Sparkle Mommy and hearing yourself play back and watching videos and photo shoots, how has it changed the way that you perceive yourself?
3: I was just talking about this earlier today. I think it's an unnatural experience. I don't think it's normal to see yourself that much. And I think this experience has been so personal to me. It's just challenged me to allow myself to be seen. And I think in part, that's why I was so afraid to even sing. People are just watching you and you have no control. And in a way that is liberating. And I think so much of what I enjoyed about having, you know, my visual art practice and being in my own studio was I have control over every element, you know, of what I wanted to put out. And that's not the case for music. And that's cool too. But I think I've just gained more confidence in finishing up my first European tour. I think I left also feeling empowered and knowing that I just get to be myself and my fullest self. And I'm, you know, have been met with so much love and support. And I just want to give that back through the shows and meeting fans and stuff.
0: Look, there are so many ingredients. Your cultural background is fascinating. And then you're throwing Chicago and Texas into the mix. How much do all those places sort of play a role in the voice of Sparkle Mommy?
3: Oh, I mean, I think, yeah, it's kind of just embedded in the spirit of the music. And I think while it was a record that was made, I was just kind of finding out. And like, I found out some things. And I think as I started to focus on the visual identity of the work, I mean, a lot of these songs were just me trying to understand my lived experience and relationship to my family and figuring out what home meant to me. And, you know, that being a place. And also making space within yourself, you know? Mm. And yeah, and also taking that to reimagine what home is or means to me through like the album cover, you know?
0: I mean, you can tell that you've got some very long fingers and some very delicious pies.
3: That's good.
0: Thank you very much. It is also, and God, I love this. It is a quick album, 26-ish minutes. What do you think of the artistic benefits of leaving people wanting more?
3: I was actually nervous about that at first.
0: Right.
3: But I didn't feel convicted to add anything more onto it, you know? And I think, yeah, I was like, dang, are people going to think this is too short? I remember I just would go through other albums that I really liked and I would count how many songs, how long the album was.
0: Yeah.
3: But no, I feel I'm glad that I trusted my instinct and yeah, going through with it. I mean, it leaves them wanting more and there is plenty more to come.
0: Yes. What a strong, strong sentiment. I'm going to take a cue from your album and leave our listeners wanting more. Thank you so much for hanging out. And again, a huge congrats on the album. I cannot wait to see what your next 26, 45, 180 minute outing looks like.
3: Thank you.
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0: Hey folks, big thanks to Sparkle Mummy for being absolutely delightful, and her new album In This Body is out now. If you don't like long albums, 26 minutes, my friends, it flies by in the best possible way. Now, at this time each morning, we like to catch up with some of the stories that have been making the news around Australia. So the federal government is hailing the success of a crackdown on shops selling illegal tobacco in Queensland after legal sales jumped and calls to quit line doubled. So new data shows legal tobacco sales rose by 55% in Queensland after a state crackdown on shops selling illegal cigarettes. So the illicit tobacco trade is a growing national problem, with governments across the country under pressure to shut down the black market, as Christy Sexton-McGrath reports.
7: There are signs Queensland's crackdown on illegal tobacco is starting to bite. Tough new laws have given authorities greater powers to shut down shops selling illicit tobacco, and new figures show legal cigarette sales are on the rise. The Federal Assistant Minister for Customs is Julian Hill.
8: It's strong and it's compelling, and it shows that street-level enforcement is critical, urgent, and has a real impact on curbing the illicit tobacco trade.
7: Queensland's new laws took effect in November last year, with data provided to the Illicit Tobacco and E-Cigarette Commissioner showing legal cigarette sales jumped 55% the following month.
8: Queensland's results build on South Australia's pioneering approach that shows that this is

0: sustained enforcement disrupts illegal markets and can drive consumers back to legitimate products, as well as prompt more Australians to quit smoking.
1: Data available up until June reveals the jump in legal cigarette sales wasn't just a short-term spike, remaining 40 to 45% above previous levels. More than 300 illegal tobacco shops have been closed down in Queensland since November. In one 10-day blitz, authorities shut 148 stores and seized almost 12 million cigarettes, along with vapes, loose tobacco and nicotine pouches worth $15.7 million. Professor Coral Gartner is from the University of Queensland School of Public Health.
2: This is a really positive outcome that's showing that the changes that they've implemented in Queensland are working and are going a long way to starting to address this problem of illicit tobacco.
1: The Illicit Tobacco and E-Cigarette Commissioner's Office says calls to Quitline also more than doubled in the 10 days following major enforcement operations.
2: So we're probably going to get a combination of the two, some people switching back, but also some people deciding, you know, this is time for me now to quit smoking.
1: Governments across the country are battling the illicit tobacco trade. Queensland's crackdown builds on similar laws in South Australia, which came into effect in 2024, while Victoria implemented tougher laws last month, allowing authorities to shut down illegal tobacco shops. The state has been hit hard by violence linked to the illicit tobacco trade, including fire bombings and turf wars. Professor Gartner would like to see Queensland's approach replicated nationally, including free nicotine replacement therapy for eligible groups and counselling.
2: I think we really need to be rolling out more of those programs, more access to free quit support across the country, and really encouraging people to use that, because that is ultimately what is going to be the best thing for everyone, for both their finances and their health, is to quit smoking.
1: Theo Thokaray is the chief executive of the Australian Association of Convenience Stores. He wants to see greater law enforcement and government funding to curb the issue at a federal level.
3: Yes, you need more enforcement to shut down the shop fronts, but you need to address the root cause of the issue. And the issue is you can buy an illegal pack for $12 to $15 and that same equivalent for anywhere between $40 and $60. So that price gap needs to come down.
1: New South Wales Premier Chris Minns, along with the Federal Coalition and One Nation, have called for a cut to the tobacco excise to make the legal product cheaper. But Assistant Minister Julian Hill argues that's not the answer.
4: 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Now, next up, it's been revealed that Tesla's cheapest car will no longer come with a radio. So ABC Sydney drive host Sarah Dingle asked Peter Anderson, motoring journalist with website The Red Line, about the thinking behind Tesla's decision.
5: To get to $46,000 for an electric car from a company like Tesla, who's terribly proud of its margins and shareholder value, they've cut a lot of stuff out of it. And a lot of the stuff they've cut out is kind of neither here nor there. But, yeah, one of the things they've knocked out of it is FM and DAB radio. So AM radio went a couple of years ago. And there's quite a few cars that don't have AM radio, so that's really irritating if you're outside of the metro areas. Mm. But to ditch FM and digital as well... Yeah, that's a bit much. And look, I mean, a lot's been made of the emergency broadcasting, and I think that's a really strong point. And I think in Sydney and the major metros, that's actually only on AM, so it's already kind of gone from from Tesla's as far as, you know, if you're in Sydney or you're in Melbourne, 774 or any of those major metros, you don't get FM or DAB access if there's an emergency. So, yeah. But it's all part of a cost-cutting thing. So Tesla's obviously got some kind of target they need to hit. And what car companies tend to do is when they need to juice sales a bit, they'll cut the price, and to cut the price, they'll either take the hit or they will actually rip stuff out of the car that costs money.
6: But how much does a radio really cost? You know, when you've got Tesla's economies of scale, is a radio really the thing that saves you money on a car?
5: No. So here's the thing, though. In an individual car, yeah.

0: But when you're spreading that out across millions of units, yes, you've got economies of scale, but if you're an accountant who doesn't care about cars, what do they need a radio for? So you cut it out. It's not, and it's more than just the radio. There's wiring, there's shielding, there's antennas, there's stuff. So according to Alex's article on Drive, it's about $80 or something. So cutting $80 out of the cost of a car is a lot, but for the sake of $80, I'd rather have the radio, particularly the AM piece, for emergencies in Australia. So they've cut $9,000 out of the cost of a base car. Like that's substantial, and we don't see that very often. And I regular listeners from ABC Sydney will know I am not a Tesla fan, but 40 something grand for that car is not bad if you can hold your nose and deal with the political machinations of its.
1: You could get one of those bumper stickers. I've seen a lot of those.
0: You can, but I'll laugh at you because we do know that he's gone mad. And I mean, I've got a Tesla battery on my house, and I knew he was mad when I bought it. So I'm just as culpable. But yeah, so that's what car companies do when they don't want to take too much of a haircut on a price cut, and that's rip stuff out of it. I mean, there's a whole bunch of stuff that's come out of it. Mm. They've taken out speakers, so a couple of speakers. What's that mean? Well, in one car, maybe it's $20, but across a million cars, it's a lot of money.
1: So, are other companies going to follow Tesla down this road, or is this purely a Tesla? Let's make the cheapest model Tesla we can, see what happens.
0: So, the idea here is Tesla's actually following other car companies. So this is kind of when you're... So I've been driving a great long list of electric cars over the past 3 or 4 months, and most of them have been under $50,000 and well under. So the car I've got this week, a GWM Aura 5, is $36,000 on the road and has a roughly the same range as the Tesla, hasn't got the big boot, hasn't quite got the interior space, but it's certainly got a lot more stuff. And so it's competing with much cheaper cars from China. Now, the Teslas we get come from China. They're made in the Shanghai factory, so there's no... the competitive advantage that Tesla's had is brand recognition, but as companies like BYD and MG are cutting Tesla's lunch and they've basically blown their lead, their sales lead that they've had over the past 10 years, well, you know... It's going to happen. Blowing it's probably a little unfair. They've now got to compete because they can't just live on notoriety alone.
2: 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Paul Verhoeven is my name, and I've got a bit of music for you before the news. Katrina and the Waves, Walking on Sunshine.

0: Well, I'm awake now. You listen to Overnights. Paul Verhoeven with you. Katrina from the Waves, Walking on Sunshine. Up after the news, guess what? We've got the finance report with Mike Girardi. We've got Kate Mead, who's going to give us all the latest news stories. Zadig Lobanovich from ABC Gippsland is going to check in with what's going on in her neck of the woods. And Aussie director of the cinema version of Hadestown, Brett Sullivan, is going to be calling in from London. Yeah, that London. The London in the UK. Meantime, though, this is Overnights, and it's news time.
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0: morning. This is ABC News with David Rowlands. A bereaved father has accused Israel's Prime Minister of failing to keep his country safe and allowing Hamas to launch its deadly October 7 attacks almost 3 years ago. Benjamin Netanyahu was speaking at one of the state memorials for the victims of Hamas's attacks when the father of one of the men killed during the raids interrupted his speech. Israeli media is reporting that the man is Yaakov Godo, the father of Tom Godo, who was mistakenly killed by Israeli soldiers after they stormed his house, which had been seized by Hamas fighters. Andrew Mountbatten Windsor is taking legal action against the police over his arrest in relation to the Epstein files earlier this year. Nick Parmeter has more.
1: Britain's judicial office says a court hearing will take place on Thursday after the former prince and brother of King Charles requested that a judge examine the lawfulness of search warrants that preceded his arrest in February. Britain's Thames Valley Police have confirmed they are engaged in legal proceedings. Mr. Mountbatten Windsor was arrested on suspicion of leaking government documents to the late sex offender Jeffrey Epstein when he was a special representative for trade between 2001 and 2011. It followed several emails in the Epstein files that appeared to show he forwarded on sensitive materials to Epstein in 2010. He's previously denied all wrongdoing.
0: An expert on Spanish politics says that while polls suggest Prime Minister Pedro Sanchez faces an uphill battle to retain power, he can't be ruled out. Prime Minister since 2018, Mr. Sanchez has called snap elections for November after his government failed to pass housing laws through the parliament. Polling suggests that a right-wing coalition is the most likely outcome of the snap vote. Javier Carbonell from the European Policy Centre think tank says that if Mr. Sanchez defies the polls, it won't be the first time.
2: Up until now, Spain was one of the very few countries that was a progressive government that passing progressive laws in Europe, and now it will probably go back to the right. However, we must say that Sanchez is a master in overturning problems. He faces difficult odds, but so do his adversaries.
0: An observer on Brazilian politics says the real presidential race begins now, after the first round of voting left the top two candidates neck and neck. Incumbent left-wing president Luiz Inácio Lula da Silva trails right-wing senator Flavio Bolsonaro by about 2% after the first round. With neither candidate winning a majority, they will now head to a runoff vote at the end of the month. Dr. Deborah Barros Leal Ferias from the University of New South Wales says that Lula's campaign must win over several million undecided voters.
3: And at the same time, I won't be surprised if even they're going to be focusing more and more on the bad things related to Flavio Bolsonaro to try to steer those voters who voted for the minor candidates or that did not vote at all.
0: Yemen's Saudi-backed government forces say they've begun an offensive on the capital, Sana'a, in an attempt to retake it from the Iran-aligned Houthis. With more on this is the BBC's Mimi Swaby.
4: The offensive comes after a Saudi-led coalition said it hit hundreds of targets as it attempts to reverse Houthi advances made last month. Yemeni officials say its forces seized control of positions on the Bab el-Mandab Strait as it drove Houthi fighters away from the strategic waterway at the entrance of the Red Sea. But security sources say the Iran-backed Houthis have continued to make gains. On Sunday, they were reported to have encircled the city of Taiz, where the Saudi-backed government is based. A strong response was expected from Yemen's government, backed by Saudi Arabia, after last month's lightning offensive by the Houthis.
0: The United States has withdrawn all of its B-1 bombers from a British airbase a week after five men were arrested nearby on suspicion of preparing terrorist acts. Police were called to RAF Fairford in southwest England last month after a local farmer reported a group of men with several vans engaged in suspicious activity. It prompted a counter-terrorism probe and forced evacuations at 85 homes near the airbase where the US planes had been stationed, including some used to carry out recent strikes on Iran. And an OC spray community reference group says it has not identified any widespread concerns of the Northern Territory's pepper spray trial. Under the pilot, adults can OC spray canisters from authorised retailers and carry up to two at a time in public. Since it began last September, more than 5,000 cans have been sold in the NT.
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4: South Australia's weather for Tuesday. Adelaide, a shower or two with a top of 20. Ceduna, partly cloudy, 21. Port Lincoln, a possible morning shower, 19. Whyalla, partly cloudy, 21. Sunny in the far north. Roxby Downs, 27. Port Augusta, 24. Port Pirie, 23. Renmark, partly cloudy, 24. Mount Gambier, showers easing, 17. Kingscote, partly cloudy, 19. And Broken Hill, sunny, 25. This is ABC.
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6: Hello, friends. Welcome to Tuesday morning. Great to be here with you. Paul Verhoeven here, grasping a coffee the size of my head. And I have a very large head, so that's saying something. Now, coming up later this hour, we're going to be hearing from Kate Mead with news stories. We're going to have Zeta Glibanovich from ABC Gippsland bringing us all kinds of stories as well. And we've got the director, the Aussie director of the musical Hadestown, which has been brought to the big screen. So we're going to check in with him too. But look, I mentioned coffee before. Some music can do what coffee cannot. It can wake up even the most tired person. So just in case you need a little bit of a pick-me-up, I want to start with this musical equivalent of a double shot of espresso. Casey and the Sunshine Band. Good morning.

0: Let's get down tonight by KC and the Sunshine Band. You are listening to Overnights. Paul Verhoeven is my name. And look, just so you know, finance will be back a bit later today. But right now, I have the absolute pleasure of checking in with Kate Mead, ABC reporter. Kate, lovely to have you here.
1: Oh, good morning, Paul. It's lovely to have you on Overnights, or mornings now, we'll say.
0: It's technically morning. Look, it's always lovely catching up with you. You have a bucket load of stories for us. Where would you like to kick things off?
1: Well, I'd like to start in Perth. Not that I'm in Perth at the moment, but I'd like to start there. So today is, it's really one of the world's largest expos, and it's a Defence Forces Expo. It's called Land Forces. We're expecting in Perth today around 10,000 international and interstate visitors. They will be there. It's a conference, basically. It's defence and weapons that will be on show, you might say, from today through until the 8th. Now, this expo was held in Melbourne in 2024, and it was huge. It was huge not just because of so many delegates from all over the world coming into Melbourne, but also because of the protests. Now, there are protests expected to happen in Perth, and there have been some powers that have been given to police in order to protect the city. These have been controversial powers. But today, I guess, with the expo kicking off, we'll be watching to see what happens there and potentially what they learnt from the Melbourne experience a couple of years ago, how they're able to implement any changes for Perth over the next couple of days.
0: Okay, Kate Mead's here giving us news stories from, look, you're on the road right now, but you have several more stories lined up for us. Where would you like to take us next, Kate?
1: Well, I'd like to talk about Sam Wood, and I would say this by saying, you know, if you need to, we are talking about domestic violence at the moment, and we have so many resources that we can go through in a moment, Paul, you know, if people need those. So I want to start there. So on Sunday night, we learned that Sam Wood was arrested, allegedly arrested around domestic violence and strangulation. Now, he was not given bail at that time. He is still in jail, has been there since Sunday night. I understand that he will be in court for bail, to apply for bail on Thursday. Now, what we're seeing online, Paul, because we're talking about one of the industries, or he's one of Australia's well-known identities. He was on The Bachelor. He fell in love. They got married. There's been children. And there's been the development of one of the largest apps in Australia for fitness. And we're talking about tens of thousands, predominantly of women, that have loved and adored and trusted Sam Wood. Now, he's not the CEO of the company. My understanding is that he sold it a couple of years ago, but he's still very much the face of the company and involved. A CEO released a statement yesterday to say that Sam Wood would not be involved with the company indefinitely while the investigation is underway for these alleged charges. But what we're seeing online, Paul, is from affiliates with this company or with the app predominantly, and we're talking about food companies, we're talking about trainers. Like, the impact is not just on this immediate family, who our thoughts are with while they're going through this,

0: But all these other little businesses and people that are involved in it are releasing their public statements to say that they can't condone what is happening at the moment, and they are pulling out of the business at the moment. Now, my understanding also is that the business is trying to work with those affiliates to see if they can find some type of arrangement or way forward. But at the moment, it's a wait and see. And these are alleged charges, and the business, from the statements that they have released, are trying to do everything they can to support not just the family of Sam Wood, but also all the, we're talking about tens of thousands of women that have been involved or trained with Sam.
1: Yeah, I mean, there are a litany of wonderful services that if people are affected by any of this, for example, White Ribbon, you can call 1-800-RESPECT. There are lots of services out there to help out with this. And thank you for updating us on this story, Kate. Now, you've got one more story for us.
0: I have. Now, here's a test for you. Yeah. Now, you're in Melbourne. Is Victoria, now, I'm sorry to our audience. I'm sorry I might outrage you straight away. Are we the garden state or the education state? What are we at the moment?
1: I thought we were the arts capital, but the sport, I guess sporting capital as well. You know, we've got the G.
0: I'm currently coming to you from a car at the moment, and I could probably get out and check my number plate right now. And the reason why I'm asking is, do we know around Australia what state we all are? In South Australia, the question has been asked, are they still the festival state? So South Australia has called itself the festival state for decades. You know, their car plates have been branded with the tags, just like Victoria. We've obviously had a couple. We can't remember what we are at the moment. And, you know, festivals once held a treasured place in South Australia's arts calendar. I would argue by that statement that they still do. If you haven't been to Fringe Festival, I mean, do yourself a favour and make sure that you get there. But there is something always happening in South Australia. But there are some people that are saying, well, maybe we're not the festival state anymore. Maybe that's who we were in the past, but maybe we're evolving now. And who are we if we're not the festival state? So great questions coming out of South Australia.
1: Oh, yeah. I mean, look, I've eaten more Cornish pasties per square foot in South Australia than anywhere else. I don't think that's the state they're in, you know, the pastry state.
0: No. I would like the most beautiful wine and food state. I mean, let's face it, can anyone in Australia beat South Australian wines? You know what? But I don't know if they want that on a number plate.
1: No. Look, you know what? Just, I think number plates need to have a little whiteboard at the bottom so you can just rub it out and just change it as needed.
0: Well, that's the question today, right? So if you could have on your number plate what state you belong to, not just your physical state, what's yours called? Mm. You know, like, is Victoria the pothole state? I don't know. I don't want to cause a ruckus so early in the morning.
1: State of confusion, I think, is the most appropriate one for us. Hey, Kate, it's been lovely chatting with you. You have left us in a state of sheer delight. So thank you for hanging out.
0: Thanks, Paul.
1: No problem at all. You're listening to Overnights here on ABC Radio. Paul Verhoeven with you. Coming up real soon, we're going to check in with ABC Gippsland.
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2: 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It's that easy. The winner will be announced in November, so get busy choosing your best backyard buddy.
1: Nights, and it's about time to find out what's happening in ABC Gippsland over in eastern Victoria. So, look, I don't know what's happening there. Let's check in with Zaida Glubanovic. Hey, thank you for joining us. I understand you've had a very busy weekend in Gippsland. Is that correct?
5: Good morning, Paul, and you are correct. We've had rainfall totals over 200 millimetres since Thursday in some areas like Wellington and Bullock. So it's been a very busy weekend, but Kate Mead made a very good point just before, potentially. People might believe her at the moment here in Gippsland that we are the pothole state. We're having a bit of pothole pandemonium that swept through Gippsland along with the rain on the Saturday. Locals were driving along the Princes Highway near Rosedale, going about

0: at the day until a loud bang being present. The result of their tyres deflating after making contact with some relatively large potholes. Now there's been a local hero that's come out of this one, Paul. Her name's Karen Easter. She unfortunately fell victim to one of these potholes, but she quickly wanted to ensure that others didn't suffer the same fate that she did.
1: Yep.
0: So armed with her polka-dotted pink umbrella, she sat on the side of the road in the rain waiting for roadside assistance, but sort of letting other people know that there's a massive pothole here, guys, watch out. So there was a bit of a local hero that came out of that story. But unfortunately, it was on both sides of the highway here in Rosedale. I've actually just passed it myself on the road that are causing some issues. We had another local, a Lakes Entrance local, Maria, driving home, and she joined us on the radio on Monday talking about how she blew a tyre and it was just impossible to miss some potholes on the road. So, yeah, the state of our roads is in a bit of disrepair at the moment, people are saying, but the recent Auditor General report finding almost half of Victoria's state roads are in very poor condition. You know, there's some evidence to back that up, but Victoria Premier Ben Carroll has attempted to quell some anger over this issue, and has promised to double the number of potholes of the government fix it. So there's that first story.
1: Zeta, can I just say something? I have family who live in Gippsland, way out near Maffra, and whenever I drive up there, I've noticed lately, yeah, the potholes are a bit of a thing. Is this a new phenomenon, or is it one of those confirmation bias things where people are talking about them so much that they're just noticing potholes that were already there? Do you know which one it is?
0: Look, I notice them quite a bit. I commute every day on the highway.
1: Yeah,
0: I'm noticing them quite a bit, and I think other people are noticing. But potentially because we're talking about them so much that we are noticing them a lot more.
1: Right, because if you don't take care of your teeth, you get cavities. And I think once you start getting cavities, you start getting more cavities. And I think that, what was the name of the woman who had the umbrella?
0: Karen Easter.
1: Okay, Karen, listen, we're going to get a statue of you built pretty soon. I think that's the least we could do. I think Gippsland salutes you. I love the civic mindedness that pops around with things like this. This is just, it's beautiful, beautiful story.
0: Like in the imagery of her, like instead of like a knight in shining armor wielding a sword, she was there wielding an umbrella. What a hero. She is my hero of the week here in Gippsland.
1: Absolutely. Now, Zeta, I have to ask, do you think that the earthquake exacerbated any of these potholes?
0: Surely not. Like, it was quite a big one. People did feel the earth move under their feet, even in Melbourne. But yes, this 4.8 magnitude earthquake at around 2 a.m. on Saturday had its epicentre here in Gippsland near Currumburra, in a little town called Arrawatta. So that's 135 kilometres south east of Melbourne, just to put people in the place. But yes, a local Alex Ashleman told us that he thought a freight train came through his front door. It didn't. It wasn't earthquake confirmed. Nothing real damage-wise other than some pictures coming down, and apparently his chook shed's on a wrong angle at the moment. But I doubt that this earthquake did cause damage to the roads. There was around 20,000 fault reports, so it did spread the ground quite far.
1: Yeah.
0: But there was a 2.5 magnitude aftershock that was registered just near Leigh Gaffer around 12:25 p.m., according to Geoscience Australia. But just last week, actually, at Paul, we had seismologist Adam Pascali on our program, we've had a few minor shocks prior to this event, and we sort of asked, is this normal? What's happening? And he sort of explained it as normal tectonic activity, the ground sort of just unsettled, but he did allude to the fact that maybe it was alluding to something bigger potentially happening, and sort of warned people to just be careful. And yeah, it really did come into fruition on that Saturday, with this tremor being one of the strongest the region has had in over two decades.
1: Yeah, look, I know some people who made a big fuss, but everyone I know in Gippsland was just sort of, they just got on with their day,
0: Yeah, we will rebuild.
1: Yes. I'm just picturing a deck chair on its side and nothing else. Hey, Zeta, it's been lovely chatting. Thank you for updating us and have a wonderful day.
0: Thank you. Bye.
1: Bye. That's Zeta Glebanovich, producer at ABC Gippsland in eastern Victoria. And it's time now to check in with Mike Girardi, independent. Actually, we'll do Mike Girardi right after this.
2: So, that show you told me to watch on iView?
3: Yes, finally. Are you up to the bit
2: whoa,
3: where...
2: Whoa, whoa, whoa, what are you doing? No spoilers.
3: Okay, but...
2: I'm serious, Tim. Do not ruin this for me.
3: I won't. I just...
2: Babe.
3: It was the dad. The hot one.
2: Oh, I actually hate you.
3: You'll still finish it, though, right?
2: Yes.
4: For shows, you just have to share. Stream ABC iView. We've got a story for you.
1: This is Overnights. Paul Verhoeven's my name. And listen, daylight savings sometimes has unintended consequences. And one of those consequences is one of my absolute favourite people, Mike Girardi, independent finance consultant in New York City. It's lovely to hear your voice. How you doing, mate?
5: Good, Paul. Nice to be talking to you. Yeah, I was the last one to find out that you guys changed your clocks.
1: Oh, man. Look, it's happened to all of us. Well, it feels like you've now been inducted in, you know, you're one of us now, you know?
5: Yeah, I'm ready now. In fact, what I'm going to do now is I think I'm just going to set my clock here to Australian time and live that way.
1: Yeah, I'm sure that won't have any negative consequences given the precise nature of your job and how much data is involved. Mike, what's happening in the world of finance, my friend?
5: Well, today U.S. stocks are up strongly today across all sectors with artificial intelligence and mega cap equities continuing to see strong buying interest. In fact, the NASDAQ, which is considered the tech heavy index, sailed to a fresh new all-time high this morning. And traders seem to be looking past rising treasury yields. We have the 10-year treasury note. It hit another high today at 5.341% today. And the market seems to be overlooking that. In fact, the growing list of headwinds, be it geopolitical, inflation, higher rates, seem to be taking a backseat to strong buying interest across all sectors. We had a higher European close. And the Dow Jones Industrial Average here at 215 is up 125 points or a quarter of a percent. But the broad market, as measured by the S&P, is up nearly a half percent. And the NASDAQ, the tech-heavy NASDAQ, is up a full 1%. Crude oil is down $1.10, and that's certainly helping a little bit today, down to $90.01 a barrel. Gold is up $1.23 to $41.63.60 the ounce. Silver's up $1.01 to $61.42, and copper's up 9 cents to 6.6385. The Aussie is flat in our market, trading around 69.66. And looking ahead, when your market opens, it's poised to open higher, up about 25 points. And that's it, Paul. That's all she wrote.
1: Now, listen, it's almost Halloween in America right now. Mike.
5: Yes, it is. Are you going to ask me what I'm going to dress up as?
1: Well, you know, when you look at one of those graphs of the stock market plummeting, you have that sort of line and the arrow going all the way down. Could you go as the stock market crashing? Is that a costume you consider wearing?
5: The stock market is never going to crash. It's going to go. We are experiencing one of the, we just made a new all-time high in the NASDAQ. So as long as the arrow points up, I could do that.
1: Yeah, but that's
5: going down, I won't do it.
1: That's not a scary. Okay. What's a scary costume that you would consider? Do you do Halloween? Do you trick or treat, Mike?
5: Well, you know what? It's been such a long time since my wife and I went to a Halloween party, but we did go a few years back as dice. We cut out two cardboard boxes and put dice, you know, 2, 3, 4, 5, 6 dots on each side of the box, and we stood in the box with black hats. Black shirt and black tights on, and it was fun. I think we won the award that year at the party. It was great.
1: That's a great costume. I've only ever done Halloween once. I dressed up as a sushi train, so I went in a black morph suit and I built a series of sushi on plates on my back, and I slid on my stomach through the party, went into the bathroom, hid, came out and did it a half hour later. Stupid costume. And the only reason it was scary is because I think that maybe the sushi was off. I'm not sure.
5: Well, you know what? I was just going to say, it may have been a scary costume, but I was going to say, you probably

0: And I had a, I think a pretty capacious, there's a word, had a big old chat with Kyle. So if you missed it, that's okay. We will put it on the overnights page and in the ABC Listen app later this morning. And for those of you heading off to your local brekkie shows, it's been an absolute pleasure. As always, cannot wait to see you again as soon as I can. And for everyone else, we will see you right after the news. This is
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4: ABC News, good morning. I'm Tanmaya Navada. A senior representative from tech giant OpenAI will today front up to a parliamentary inquiry following revelations autonomous agents from the company hacked a Medicare website. The breach only came to light in September, months after the rogue robots breached the government statistics portal. OpenAI's chief strategy officer, Jason Kwon, will today represent the company at a parliamentary inquiry looking into AI. Committee chair, Labor MP Joe Briskie, says she wants to know what OpenAI has done to prevent future breaches.
5: It's about how do we make sure that doesn't happen again, what needs to change from OpenAI's perspective, and also how do we make sure more broadly across all of those big companies that they are getting the mechanisms in place to mitigate against the known risks.
4: 14 world leaders will travel to Tuvalu today to see how climate change is threatening the existence of small island communities as part of this week's pre-COP meeting. Climate reporter Romy Stevens is in Fiji.
6: One of the world's least visited countries will receive global attention today as it hosts high-level climate talks. The turnout of global leaders has been slightly smaller than expected, with the Prime Minister of Mauritius and President of Timor-Leste the only non-Pacific heads of state attending. Tuvalu is on the front line of climate change, with rising seas, coastal erosion and extreme weather already forcing people to leave the nation. Australia's spearheaded the push for pre-COP to be held in the Pacific as part of broader efforts to strengthen regional relationships.
4: A bereaved father has accused Israel's Prime Minister of failing to keep his country safe and allowing Hamas to launch its deadly October 7 attacks almost 3 years ago. Middle East correspondent Matthew Doran reports.
7: Benjamin Netanyahu was speaking at one of the state memorials for the victims of Hamas's deadly attacks, saying he felt the nation's pain when the father of one of the men killed during the raids interrupted his speech. Israeli media is reporting the man is Yaakov Godot, the father of Tom Godot, who was mistakenly killed by Israeli soldiers after they stormed his house, which had been seized by Hamas fighters, and shot him. The IDF reportedly didn't tell his family its forces killed him until 2025. Mr. Godot yelled at the Prime Minister that he'd failed to protect the 1,200 killed during Hamas's raids, and he was a disgrace.
4: King Charles's brother Andrew Mountbatten Windsor is taking legal action against British police over his arrest earlier this year. Here's Europe correspondent Mazowie Ford.
8: Andrew Mountbatten Windsor isn't challenging his high-profile arrest, but rather the search warrants British police carried out at his home and former home at the time. The King's younger brother was detained on suspicion of misconduct in public office in the wake of information that emerged from the Epstein files. The investigation is still ongoing, but the former prince denies any wrongdoing and no charges have been brought. His lawyers have applied for a judicial review to challenge the lawfulness of the warrants used for Sandringham and Royal Lodge. A hearing will be held at the High Court on Thursday. Mazowie Ford, ABC News, London.
4: Hundreds filled at Brisbane's South Bank last night for the official unveiling of the 2032 Olympic Games emblem. The design, inspired by a cockatoo crest and shaped like the state of Queensland, was leaked to YouTube on Friday. Organising Committee President Andrew Liveris says he's delighted by the result and the public's response.
9: The design focus set was to bring together sport and our absolute addiction to sport, our unique natural environment and our quintessential Queensland personality as one.
4: Discussions between AFL clubs are expected to ramp up as the league's trade period enters its second day. Fraser 5 has more.
3: Day 2 has plenty to live up to after a surprising 3 trades were officially completed to begin the AFL silly season. That included a long-awaited move for Essendon's Zach Merritt, who on the second time of asking has found his way to Hawthorn. Scott Pendlebury to Gold Coast has been confirmed, while Jesse Hogan is now a Magpie.

0: having secured a trade from GWS. A deal between St Kilda and Geelong for Saints ruck Rowan Marshall appears to be a way off, as it could be for the Bulldogs' pursuit of Zach Butters, with Port Adelaide needing to decide whether they will accept a compensation pick or force a blockbuster trade for the 26-year-old.
1: And in tennis, Australian Alex de Minaur is through to the final of the China Open after his opponent, Hubert Hurkacz, retired hurt. The Pole was visibly hampered with an adductor injury when he retired, with de Minaur leading the match 6-4, 3-2. And you're up to date with the latest from ABC News.
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10: Hey friends, hope you're having a wonderful morning so far. Paul Verhoeven with you for another, let's say, 24 minutes. If I stay longer, they all ask me to leave. Hope you're having a great morning. And coming up real soon, you're going to be hearing from Brett Sullivan, the director of Hadestown. We're going to find out how he takes a musical and puts it on the big screen. But first, it's time to check in with Ryan Baitup at the Bomb. Ryan, good morning.
11: Good morning, Paul.
10: Good morning, Ryan. So how is the weather looking?
11: So the weather, I guess it's a little bit settled in the southern centre, but it's I guess most of the action's on the eastern side of the country today. So we have a cold front moving in on western Tasmania at the moment, and it's bringing in some wind and a cool air mass behind it. There's also a couple of troughs inland in southern Queensland and northeastern New South Wales with some instability in the air, bringing us some thunderstorms. So in Tasmania, the cold front is bringing showers over the state for most of the day, but also in that cold air behind the front, it'll bring some snow down to 900 metres, possibly reaching down as far as 700 metres in the southwestern corner of the state. So that means we've got a bushwalkers alert out for southwestern Tasmania. In Victoria, it's getting the tail end of the cold front, with scattered showers in the west side of the state during the morning and shifting to the eastern side in the afternoon. We are only expecting a couple of millimetres, so hopefully it won't add to the flood warnings that are active already in the state. Most of those warnings are on the way out, at least. In New South Wales, the trough in the northeastern corner is helping bring some scattered showers and the odd thunderstorm through the day. That cold front over Tas becomes a southerly surge moving up the New South Wales coast in the night. It's also bringing some showers along the southern coast and squally conditions on the waters up the to the Sydney coast, though only at night. In Queensland, another inland trough in southern Queensland is bringing scattered showers and the odd thunderstorm. East of the Darling Downs, through the afternoon, the thunderstorms have a chance of getting a bit more intense with possible damaging gusts and large hail. In the Northern Territory, it's quite a bit nicer, pretty sunny for most of the states, but getting a bit more cloudy in the western side of the top end and also into the Kimberley region of Western Australia, where there might be an afternoon shower or two. Most of Western Australia will be pretty sunny, except for the central wheat belt and west of it. They've got a heat trough bringing in some scattered showers with the odd thunderstorm from the late afternoon. In South Australia, we currently have showers in the southeast, but they'll clear up as this cold front moves away by the afternoon, becoming mostly sunny like the rest of the state. So now we'll finish up with the capital cities. So in Sydney, it's currently 17 degrees, expecting a top of 27 and shower or two. Melbourne currently 13, expecting a top of 19 and shower or two. Brisbane, currently 19, top of 29 today. Shower or two, impossible storm on the forecast. Perth, currently 11, expecting a top of 27 and sunny on the forecast. Adelaide, currently 11, expecting a top of 20 with shower or two. Hobart currently 12 degrees, expecting a top of 15 today with showers on the forecast. Canberra currently 12 degrees, expecting a top of 22, mostly sunny. And lastly, in Darwin, it's currently 24 degrees, expecting a top of 33 degrees today and possible shower.
10: Ryan, thank you so much for the weather. Go well. Have a great day.
11: Thank you. You too.
10: Anytime. Ryan Bate up there. This is Overnights. And this, by the way, is Hall & Oates. You make my dreams come true.

0: You Make My Dreams by Hall & Oates. This is Overnights. Paul Verhoeven with you. And I don't know how you feel about musical theatre, but if you're anything like me, finding the time and the money and getting the best seats and getting to the venue, it can be tricky. And over recent years, we've seen an upswing in cinemas showing these limited runs of gorgeously filmed versions of stage shows and musicals. And these big screen musical renditions have one goal: to make people feel like they're actually there in the best seat of the house. But how do they actually make these big screen versions of musicals? And are they as good as the real thing? Well, Brett Sullivan has just directed the cinema version of the smash hit musical Hades Town. So we're going to catch up with Brett next.
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0: Brett, thank you so much for joining me today. It's lovely to meet you.
2: Lovely to meet you, Paul.
0: I kind of want to get straight into it. How did you end up doing what you're doing? How does an Aussie kid end up directing big screen renditions of hit stage shows? Are you a theatre kid who drifted behind the camera, or were you a person in front of the camera who sort of ended up in the other direction?
2: Oh, no. I was certainly not a theatre kid. I was a kid playing in indie pop bands and then accidentally got into this. We came over in about 2005 to set up STEAM, our production company here in London, and our whole business was music. So it was music videos, music commercials and documentaries. And we got asked to film something for a show called Wicked in Germany because they liked how we were filming some music stuff that we were

0: working on. That was the first kind of foray into theatre, and we did that, and then the phone started to ring from Cameron McIntosh, Andrew Lloyd Webber, and so another big producers on, hey, we'd like our shows kind of shown that way, because traditionally up to that point they'd all been almost like a kind of a documentary or a glorified archive, cameras at the back of the room, kind of long way from the actors. Whereas we tended to kind of almost like music video style initially, get really close, and see actors' eyes on the stage. So, and that was the thing that kind of excited me about it. And then from re there, really, it started to become the core of what we did. So, we work on Broadway a lot and in the West End, and that's become the kind of core of our business, is that kind of stage to screen.
1: You ever have any Saudi princes pay you really good money on the down low to sort of film their kids' school plays in the same way?
0: No, again, no. They might, those emails might be in spam, but yes, they haven't been acted on.
1: There is such a gulf, Brett, between a 3 to 5 minute music video and in terms of what goes into it and a, full length musical. How did you find the leap from one to the other?
0: Yeah, no, it's a great question. I mean, I think the thing that's significantly different is when you're doing kind of 3 minute, even a 3 minute promo for a show, right? Like, it's all of a sudden, oh, we've got to tell a story. Okay. So how do we tell this story over essentially a 2 hour period that works cinematically, but at the same time has to honor the fact that this is a live experience? And that's always the dance, to really know that I need to feel like I'm in the room as an audience member, but I do want to kind of lean into that cinematic convention that we watching a screen would expect. And that is always a dance between, say, wide shots and close shots or interesting camera angles. And also that requires a bit of reblocking or recalibration with actors and so forth on how they perform that as well. So it's quite a leap to go from, yeah, the 3 minute promo to the 2 hour. I mean, there's every single thing is scripted, camera scripted for, yeah, well ahead of time. Yep.
1: Well, do you think that level of detail that goes into these productions is part of the reason that they've taken off? Because filmed theatrical productions are a massive thing right now. Why do you think they're so popular?
0: Well, I think part of it, which is a good thing, is that it's opening up access to people that A, can't maybe see the show or couldn't afford to see the show. So hitting regional centres and so forth, which is great. So if you've got, the theatre kids and those kind of areas who are seeing these things for the first time, who may never have got to the big city, so to speak, to see the West End or Broadway version. So it's opening up access. And now that it's on more streaming platforms as well, so I think it's pretty easy to kind of get to these things. I think producers have also realised that initially there was some pushback that it might affect ticket sales. Going back 10, 15 years, that there was definitely pushback. But now it's realized that actually it's an inverse. It actually helps ticket sales. So it helps a touring show or whatever. So there's a lot of pieces that need to come together to get these things done. And, they're not particularly cheap. But I think that the opportunity of it is kind of, and certainly in the case of Hadestown, which went, really well in the US box office, that whole story of Hadestown is a much bigger one now, and has attracted now a much bigger audience very quickly.
1: Look, it's not the Rocketeer for you. You don't just rock up and plan a camera and wait. I'm assuming that this is a super bespoke, one night only production with an audience that you've brought in. How do you actually go about building the experience to make it feel like an actual theater thing and not some weird kind of unnatural hybrid of genres?
0: Firstly, Rocker Steadford. Haven't heard that for a while. I was
1: Yes.
0: in a Rocker Steadford at the entertainment
1: Nice.
0: center back in
1: Nice.
0: yes. So yeah, so well, we generally kind of shoot what we called setups, where we would have no audience first, and this the whole kind of theater turns into a film set. So this is where we have platforms and cranes and dollies and so forth. It really does become a film set for a number of days, and this is where we can get our kind of more intimate work, so to speak. That all gets ripped out, and then we have an audience in, which is, it can be it paid or invited or both, a combination. And then that's really towards the end of the process that we do in the case of Hadestown, was 3 shows. And that's kind of the glue for everything. That's the kind of thing where we get our timing off the audience, but everything the actors had done in setups prior is put into that live show. Anything that we had changed or adjusted is put into that live show. So we have the continuity between the two. And really, it's in the edit where we're jumping between setups and true and live in front of an audience, where we want the audience to never feel like it's, there was a setup, so to speak. It's only there so we can get cameras close.
1: And it does sort of feel like we're part of the production, especially with Hadestown. And do you remember the first time you saw Hadestown, Brett? Did you?

0: Did they sit you down and just sort of sneak you in the back, or did you get a private showing?
1: Well, actually, my daughter came across it on Spotify, the album. And then I listened to it, and I was, the music was what got me in, because it didn't sound like a normal musical to me. It just sounded like a great album. And in the sense that it wasn't very musical, in the sense that's just the storytelling, the delivery, the recording itself. And I thought, this is great. And no, I went and paid a ticket and went to New York and saw it. And then after that, got in contact with the producers, like, we got to try and do this. It took a while for it to all happen, but it was, as soon as I saw it, I was like, this would just be brilliant to film.
0: And it does seem fairly zeitgeisty, given, Greek myths having a massive resurgence right now. Christopher Nolan's version of The Odyssey, I know there's an ocean of differences between the two, but how did you feel about Hadestown's interpretation of the source material when you first encountered it? Did you chafe at the sort of the take, or did you like that it was a fresh take on Greek myth?
1: Oh, totally. That was a fresh take. Yeah. I mean, I just thought the whole loopable nature of it was is just genius, and also in song. I always have tears in my eyes, but the last song to me is just genius. And I love that whole aesthetic. And there's, I mean, I think the zeitgeist, Hadestown has kind of hit it, kind of the messages that are in that show. It has a really loyal following, and young as well. They're really hardcore fans, because, and they keep coming back. It's repeat watch, because the music's so good, the staging's so good, and what it means is so good. So I think they're the kind of key things.
0: How do you direct singers, dancers, actors, etc., who are used to the pliability of a stage show where they can get up and do a different performance each night? What's the leap like for them into a film production?
1: You know what? I've been very lucky, because the actors that I've generally worked with, and they have a spidey sense of kind of where to calibrate for a camera. Like, and so, and quite often they've worked or film on film or TV. Some haven't, but quite often. So, you know, a performance on a close up, if you're playing it out to the rafters, might look a little odd in close up, like too big, you know, or overacted. That'd be the worst thing. No ever actor ever want to looks like they're overacted, right? So I think they're the things that we try and look for on the calibration, but we would talk through it on each take and go, okay, this is going to be the close-up version, and we just refine it slightly. Actors get it, even though they do it 8 shows a week, and they're kind of like robotic in that sense. They hit their marks exactly. They're incredible singers exactly. As soon as we get it onto camera, they understood kind of where that level of performance should sit.
0: Why do you think that this means of communicating the musical experience actually works? I mean, it's proven, right?
1: It is. I think that if you get it right, you want to feel like you wanted to be in that audience, right? So I think for me, Stop Making Sense was the reason I do what I do. When I saw that when I was 13, 14, I just went, God, I wish I was at that gig. Like, what that made that film is, I wanted to be at that gig. And then as I got older, and then did film at UTS, I started to rip apart the Stop Making Sense film and go, how'd they do it? How did Jonathan Demme do it? And then I quickly kind of realized, oh, he's done like setups, and then he's done live shows. He's combined these two worlds. It wasn't just one show. It was a bunch of stuff to make that work. So I think that once I realized, oh, that was kind of the trick, so to speak, but the way that he gave us access to the band so close, that became my kind of calling card for, hey, that's what I want to try and do. And that's what we do. I think it's the feeling that fundamentally, I wish I was in that audience. If you get to the end of the film and go, damn, I wish I was at that gig or saw that show, then we've done our job.
0: I felt that way after Justin Bieber's Never Say Never, but each to their own. I actually do want to ask what the cast and crew of this production thought when they saw themselves in ostensibly a movie. How did they react to seeing a sort of locked into celluloid moment of themselves do it? Because this is the original cast, largely, right?
1: Yes, it's the original Broadway principals with the London ensemble and a few of the London, the Fates, with the three ladies. So it's a blend. Yeah, it was funny, because when they're watching it back, they're kind of like, because there's so much kind of access to them in close-up stuff, they were like, I didn't know you did that. You know, to each other, even working with others for years, I didn't know you did that either, because the cameras are always getting things that happen in the background or reactions. So I'm not necessarily always interested about who's singing the song. I'm also interested in who's being affected by that and what they're saying. So, which is you know, fairly normal dramatic convention, if two people are talking, having a camera on the person who's listening to it is just as important as the person who's saying it, if not more. Yeah. So there was always that kind of wonderment. Oh, I didn't know you did that, which was great. I love that. There were surprises even for them after doing it for this long.
0: Okay. Well, listen, Brett, it's been lovely hearing your dulcet tones down the line.

0: congratulations on Hadestown the musical.
1: Thanks, Paul. It was a real treat. Hope to speak to you again.
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0: You listen to Overnights, and again, big thanks to Brett Sullivan for joining me here on the show. He's just directed the big screen version of the musical Hadestown, which is based on Greek myth, so it follows Orpheus and Eurydice into, well, Hadestown, hence the name. Before we wrap this beautiful show up, I'm going to have to play some Steely Dan. This is Peg.

0: If you listen very carefully, you may have heard the backing vocals of Michael McDonald from the Doobie Brothers, who I think was just walking past the studio in boat shoes and linen and just went, okay, wandered in, helped Steely Dan out. Not that they need help. Hey, thank you so much for hanging out all morning here on Overnights. Francis is back in the seat tomorrow. It's a standing desk, but there's a sort of space that I'm occupying, which he will be occupying this time tomorrow. And another big thank you to all of you, to my producer Mick, to John, our daytime producer. Again, absolutely wonderful guest as well. And if you enjoyed my chat with Kyle MacLachlan, you can hear it on the ABC Listen app, but also you'll be able to see me interviewing Kyle on ABC News Breakfast on Thursday morning. I don't know what time, but given that it's Kyle MacLachlan and he's a mysterious guy, it could be any time at all. Here's the news.
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2: ABC News, good morning. I'm Tanmaya Navada. A senior representative from tech giant OpenAI will today front up to a parliamentary inquiry following revelations autonomous agents from the company hacked a Medicare website. The breach only came to light in September, months after the rogue robots breached the government statistics portal. OpenAI's chief strategy officer, Jason Kwon, will today represent the company at a parliamentary inquiry looking into AI. Committee chair, Labor MP Jo Briskey, says she wants to know what OpenAI has done to prevent future breaches.
3: It's about how do we make sure that doesn't happen again, what needs to change from OpenAI's perspective, and also how do we make sure more broadly across all of those big companies that they are getting the mechanisms in place to mitigate against the known risks.
2: 14 world leaders will travel to Tuvalu today to see how climate change is threatening the existence of small island communities as part of this week's pre-COP meeting. Climate reporter Romy Stevens is in Fiji.
4: One of the world's least visited countries will receive global attention today as it hosts high-level climate talks. The turnout of global leaders has been slightly smaller than expected, with the Prime Minister of Mauritius and President of Timor-Leste the only non-Pacific heads of state attending. Tuvalu is on the front line of climate change, with rising seas, coastal erosion and extreme weather already forcing people to leave the nation. Australia's spearheaded the push for pre-COP to be held in the Pacific as part of broader efforts to strengthen regional relationships.
2: A bereaved father has accused Israel's prime minister of failing to keep his country safe and allowing Hamas to launch its deadly October 7 attacks almost 3 years ago. Middle East correspondent Matthew Doran reports.
5: Benjamin Netanyahu was speaking at one of the state memorials for the victims of Hamas's deadly attacks, saying he felt the nation's pain when the father of one of the men killed during the raids interrupted his speech. Israeli media is reporting the man is Yaakov Godot, the father of Tom Godot, who was mistakenly killed by Israeli soldiers after they stormed his house, which had been seized by Hamas fighters, and shot him. The IDF reportedly didn't tell his family its forces killed him until 2025. Mr. Godot yelled at the Prime Minister that he'd failed to protect the 1,200 killed during Hamas's raids, and he was a disgrace.
2: King Charles's brother Andrew Mountbatten-Windsor is taking legal action against British police over his arrest earlier this year. Here's Europe correspondent Mazoe Ford.
6: Andrew Mountbatten-Windsor isn't challenging his high-profile arrest, but rather the search warrants British police carried out at his home and former home at the time. The King's younger brother was detained on suspicion of misconduct in public office in the wake of information that emerged from the Epstein files. The investigation is still ongoing, but the former prince denied any wrongdoing and no charges have been brought. His lawyers have applied for a judicial review to challenge the lawfulness of the warrants used for Sandringham and Royal Lodge. A hearing will be held at the High Court on Thursday. Mazoe Ford, ABC News, London.
2: Hundreds of people filled Brisbane's South Bank last night for the official unveiling of the 2032 Olympic Games emblem. The design, inspired by a cockatoo crest and shaped like the state of Queensland, was leaked to YouTube on Friday. Organising committee president Andrew Liveris says he's delighted by the result and the public's response.
7: The design focus set was to bring together sport and our absolute addiction to sport, our unique natural environment and our quintessential Queensland personality as one.
2: Discussions between AFL clubs are expected to ramp up as the league's trade period enters its second day. Fraser Fife has more.
8: Day two has plenty to live up to after a surprising three trades were officially completed to begin the AFL silly season. That included a long-awaited move for Essendon's Zach Merritt, who on the second time of asking has found his way to Hawthorn. Scott Pendlebury to Gold Coast has been confirmed, while Jesse Hogan is now a Magpie, having secured a

0: trade from GWS. A deal between St Kilda and Geelong for Saints ruck Rowan Marshall appears to be a way off, as it could be for the Bulldogs' pursuit of Zach Butters, with Port Adelaide needing to decide whether they will accept a compensation pick or force a blockbuster trade for the 26-year-old.
1: And in tennis, Australian Alex de Minaur is through to the final of the China Open after his opponent, Hubert Hurkacz, retired hurt. The Pole was visibly hampered with an adductor injury when he retired, with de Minaur leading the match 6-4, 3-2. And you're up to date with the latest from ABC News. For more, you can head to ABC Listen.
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3: Mani nina budni gana yatana, nina padni padni ma puki mokabandu. 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Wara gana pira tiakandu, puki pira tiakandi, tarkari mankutichadlu. We are broadcasting on sacred Ghana land. We pay our respects to all the Ghana people, past, present, and to our future generations. It's good that you've come to Ghana country, but as you walk, remember the people that walked before you. The spirit still lives amongst the steel, concrete, roads and lawns. Now let's recognise the Ghana people, the language and land, and learn about the past so that we can seize our future.
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4: Very good morning to you. 11 degrees in the town, 5:30 clubbers on the way to 20, but it's a lot warmer in the studio because Jules Schiller is back.
5: Oh, right. It's warmer in the studio.
4: You've brought back the warmth and the joy.
5: What was it, cold in the studio while I was gone?
4: I mean, emotionally.
5: No, it is good to be back.
4: You flushed. Was that too much of a compliment for you?
5: It is. I mean, you know, my Catholic education, it makes it hard for me to accept a compliment.
4: All right, I'll go back to beating you down.
5: It's good to be back. No, we've both had a week off over the last 2 weeks, so the team is back together.
4: It's the first time the band's been back together for a fortnight, so make the most of it. Give us a ring, 1-300-222-891.
5: Hey, one thing, I don't know if we're going to do it in the show, but did you see there's could be a story later today about the festival state and number plates that we could, you know, maybe we should get rid of the festival state, of course, because, you know, we're losing festivals like, what was it, Guitar Festival, Aus Asia, things like this. I'm always fascinated by number plates. Do you, because my dad used to, he actually took all the number plates off his old cars often and put them on a wall. Or he used to buy them, I think.
4: Does it, what, and drive around without number plates on? That's disturbing.
5: I'm trying to think how he did it. Now, when he was overseas, he got the international number plates, but he would also buy old number plates,
4: really?
5: Like from Texas and, you know, or Germany, and have them displayed on a wall in his house.
4: I'm outside this discussion on number plates because I've never understood the fascination with them. Never, ever, ever. Like, why do people collect number plates? The reason people go to personalised number plates, never understood it. Why is that special?
5: I don't know. I mean, I saw one and I see it around Adelaide a little bit, the 1066 number plate.
4: Right, as in
5: Battle of Hastings.
4: Oh, right.
5: I just wonder.
4: Wow, does that...
5: I know, I'm just thinking.
4: Again, why?
5: Why?
4: Are we imprinting history on our cars in that moment? And only one moment of history.
5: Yes, but I mean there are...
4: I actually thought immediately Route 66 for a driver, but still.
5: No, 1066. It is, I mean, but don't you see a personalised number plate and just wonder about it?
4: I wonder how much it cost. I wonder why people bother. I wonder what sort of message it sends, because I look at number plates and I just see them as being... practical. I'm very pragmatic about number plates.
5: See, my father, again, he loves coming over here. You know, he lives in Melbourne now and seeing the S in front of our number plates because
4: That's not South Australia. That's just a new car.
5: No, S. Is they're new number plates, but most number plates don't have like a V in Victoria or a W in front of the number plate. I think we're the only state that defines a number plate with the S.
4: Okay. I beg to be corrected on this because my understanding was that the S is actually part of the number plating system. So
5: nationally,
4: the newer cars all have an S in front of them. You just haven't had a new car for a while.
5: No.

0: I've got the S. I think that we actually don't need to go to seven letters and numbers because, I mean, if you go to Victoria and in New South Wales, they still go with the six.
1: Really?
0: So I think someone might
1: Have I
0: know.
1: been under the wrong impression all this time?
0: It's probably me, but someone might know why the S suddenly appeared in our number plates. Because I think mathematically there aren't, what have we got in this state? 1.4 million. So the three and three should cover us all.
1: Yeah, but aren't number plates done nationally?
0: No, I think different states have different number plates. I think it's a state thing. Look at us,
1: Okay.
0: we're back and we're
1: Oh my
0: floundering.
1: God.
0: Someone will
1: We're
0: know.
1: back to the normal thing that we just throw
0: Yeah.
1: something random out there and then
0: No,
1: get.
0: I think, number plates are a state. I would guess that because we have our, because licenses are issued via states rather
1: Yeah.
0: than nationally, except if you're
1: Okay,
0: a
1: well,
0: truck
1: yeah, now
0: driver.
1: that you say that, maybe you're right because, yeah, they do have fewer numbers. But my impression was that the S came through when it's
0: A
1: a
0: newer.
1: new, that's the newer system because they've run out of other, once you run out of
0: Yeah.
1: the numbers of six sort of
0: Yeah.
1: things, that you move to the next.
0: That's what I thought, but I don't. But then why would you go to Victoria, which has, five or six times more people, and they're still going the three, and we
1: Yeah?
0: added the S?
1: Okay, all
0: So,
1: right.
0: well.
1: Your argument actually seems to hold more weight than mine does in there, but I've
0: No.
1: obviously been under the misapprehension for a long while.
0: You have. Well, give us a call, 1-300-222-891. Now, when you see a personalised number plate, you know how people put their nicknames on number plates? Like I was driving behind a Pixie the other day, Pixie, 06 or Pixie 07. I would
1: That's
0: not.
1: not their real name.
0: No, but it's their nickname or something. Or do you think it's the name of the
1: Maybe it is
0: car?
1: their real name. I mean, people do. Bob Geldof called his daughter Pixie,
0: Oh,
1: didn't
0: that's
1: he?
0: right. Yeah, it is. It
1: So
0: is.
1: you never know.
0: Could be that. Yeah, and putting your actual name on the car is a little bit
1: I would have thought it was
0: strange.
1: unsafe now.
0: To
1: You know,
0: name yourself.
1: if you put your name on there and you get out and someone calls your name and you think you know them and, like, anyway, there's a whole lot of other things with that. But how many times have you sat behind a personalized number plate and not been able to work out what it means? You know,
0: Yes.
1: someone thinks they're being very clever
0: Yes.
1: with the abbreviation or something, and I'm going, what on earth does that mean?
0: Yeah, I saw once, and it was because there's that classic one. What is it? Anyone for tennis? So you have
1: Is that a
0: N.
1: classic one? I've never
0: Yeah.
1: heard of that
0: Yeah.
1: before.
0: NE 1 4 10
1: Oh,
0: and S. Haven't you heard of that one?
1: no.
0: And there's the other one. Oh, so maybe I've paid
1: See,
0: too
1: I
0: much
1: look at those
0: attention.
1: and I probably have seen it and never worked it out.
0: And then you have too sexy for you, which is two,
1: Two.
0: six, four. And then I don't know how you'd expand it, but that's a classic one. Too sexy for you. You can get in there.
1: Okay, well, see, there you go. I've never heard of any of these. I probably have sat behind them and never been able to work them out. But again, even if you do work them out, what's the point? Is it just to provide a mind bender for someone like you
0: Yeah.
1: sitting behind someone?
0: I think people like to. I don't know. I mean, cars are personal, aren't they? In that we give cars names, and people get very attached to their car. So maybe a number plate is just a way to
1: Another way.
0: personalize the car.
1: All right, well, maybe you've gone to the effort of getting a personalized number plate. Perhaps it's even quirky like that,
0: Yeah.
1: but requires a bit of thinking. Let us know, 1300 222 891. You can also text through on 0467 922 891. And because they cost quite a bit of money, don't they?
0: They do, I think. Yeah, I think they do. Do the other number plate, and maybe you've seen a number plate that you want to share with us. Give us a call. I really like those. The Japanese or the Chinese number plates we're doing in SA now.
1: God, you spend a lot of time looking at number.
0: You don't.
1: I have not known anything
0: Haven't
1: you've
0: you?
1: talked about this morning so far.
0: Yeah, that there's
1: No.
0: Japanese and Chinese
1: Why have
0: like
1: we got
0: writing.
1: how is that allowed?
0: Because it's. I mean, we should get Tom Coutts and Turner up. I remember he announced it, and it's probably a way of making money for the state. But haven't you seen
1: No. What? We've got our numbers in Chinese and
0: No,
1: Japanese.
0: it's just under it. I think they have Chinese or Japanese writing. Like
1: Right.
0: it's maybe they say South Australia, the festival state, or
1: But
0: something like
1: in
0: that.
1: Chinese or
0: Yes,
1: Japanese?
0: in
1: Right.
0: Chinese Japanese writing.
1: Why?
0: Again, I guess it's just a personal thing, and it's probably
1: Okay.
0: a way to make money for the state.
1: I would have thought that the reason to have number plates is to identify you
0: The car, yes.
1: and the car. And if a random police officer isn't au fait with Chinese characters,
0: but then,
1: or kanji and hiragana, then how are they ever going to know what it means?
0: No, because the numbers and the letters are legible. And, you know, like the old Grand Prix ones, and you can get the education state. What can we get? The wine state, the defense state. You can buy those.
1: Specifically,
0: and, yeah. Yeah, you can buy the different kind of monikers for SA as well. Maybe I know too much about number plates.
1: Have you been spending your whole holidays just sitting looking at number plates whizzing by?
0: I just sit on a deck chair in my street, just noting them all as I come past.
1: Oh, look, come on, give us a ring, 1-300-222-891. Surely, maybe you're one of these people with a personalised number plate. I'm more fascinated by the ones that look like different colours and only have a single digit or something like that. But I ask the question, why? Why would you bother spending the money on something like that that doesn't matter and doesn't really change the look of the car?
0: Or if you've seen one, let us know, 1-300-222-891, like my 1066 one. But you must have done stories, because we've done stories before about how much people pay for low numbers. You know, if you've got the number plate 1 in South Australia, which I think is owned by a dry cleaning business that opened really, really early.
1: Yeah.
0: So, and I think they still have it, the dry cleaning business. I think they're in Glenelg.
1: Wow.
0: So you might have seen them. You're near that part of the world.
1: Yeah. No, I haven't. Well, maybe I have seen it. I've just never taken any notice of them. Because I'm really not looking at number plates. Yeah. Certainly not to the level you are.
0: Yeah. Yeah. So that's one. And the one of the most valuable number plates in any state in Australia, can you guess? Oh, I'm asking you. What is, when you think about it, 888 because of how lucky it is in Chinese culture.
1: Yes, no, I did know that. So that's true of number 8 houses too, isn't it?
0: Yes, if you have 888 as a number, whoever has that has paid a lot of money for that.
1: All right, now thank you to the texter who has confirmed that the S on number plates was chosen to specifically identify the vehicle being registered in South Australia. So you were absolutely right on that. It doesn't surprise me, given your fascination and obsession with number plates or apparent one. Yeah.
0: But you were right when you're saying it was for new cars, because it was, you know, it was done for cars past 2008. But I think it's just a quirk that we have.
1: Okay.
0: It's not necessary.
1: Now, Ian from Tea Tree Gully reckons there's a car out there with a specified number plate, MNX4T.
0: Oh, that's right. That's great.
1: MNX4T. What is that? What on earth does that mean?
0: Well, he's saying it's ham and eggs 4T. MNX ham.
1: M does not equal ham, firstly.
0: Yeah.
1: MNX
0: 4T.
1: X is not, doesn't sound like eggs.
0: Yeah.
1: For T.
0: Yeah.
1: Ian, see, and then I go, well, sure, at a stretch, if that's what it sounds like. But why bother putting it on a number plate? Why are you putting ham and eggs for tea on a number plate?
0: For people like me who always look at your number plate and just go, try and decipher it.
1: This is like just nuts. Absolutely nuts. Kim is in Mount Torrens. Good morning, Kim.
2: Yes, good morning, Sonia and Jules. Welcome back.
0: Thank you, Kim.
2: Yeah, my dad got into the personalised number plates when they first came out, the green and yellow ones, and you just paid once for them, and I think it was, I don't know, $180 or something at the time, and you had them really forever. But on his number plates, he had their initials, so my dad was Bernard Keith, and my mum was Barbara Helen, and so it was BKBH. But he said it never actually was their initials. He said it meant be kind, be helpful.
0: Oh, that's nice. Not that anyone would know what it meant, but it's nice.
1: No. See, I feel like if you have to explain a number plate, it's not kind of working. Isn't the idea of a number plate to get a message across really quickly?
2: Yeah. But he always, I mean, obviously it was their initials, but, and, you know, he was pretty well known in the community, so people realised what it was, but... he said it was always something different.
1: Oh.
2: So, yeah.
1: And did he pay good money for this, Kim?
2: Oh, well, you only paid once for the yellow and green ones. I think for the other personalised coloured ones that you pay now, you have to pay an annual fee, I think. But yeah. Dad had them on the trucks, the utes, the tractors. He had them on everything.
0: I think if you don't re-register them, you can keep them. So you can get a normal number plate and take the personalised ones off and put them in your house or something.
1: Right.
0: So I think in that way you kind of got a souvenir if you don't want to keep paying.
1: Yeah.
0: But it all costs. This is the thing. Anyone who's got one is paying, you know, premium to have a personalised number plate.
1: I've got to say, I once had to, you know, someone rammed up the back of my car and I had to get new number plate for the back of my car, and I think I had to pay for that. And I thought, why would you pay extra any more than you absolutely had to for something as practical as your
0: number plate? Yeah.
1: Anyway, Kim, good morning to you. Thanks for that. Why are you up at this time, Kim?
2: In the office doing book work. That's what we do.
0: Good on you, Kim.
1: 5:30 in the morning. That's a bit rugged.
2: Yep.
1: Good on you. Well done.
2: No worries.
1: Get it out of the way before the rest of the day happens.
2: Yeah. See ya.
1: Glenn, good morning. Welcome to the 5:30 Club.
3: Good morning. Look, I'm against personalised number plates. They're called vanity plates for a reason, and I don't like them. But every now and then I see a really creative one, and I love it. And up in the hills, there's a black Jeep with the number plate Bar-Bar.
0: Bar-Bar, oh.
1: A Jeep.
0: Oh, that is good. See, even Sonia liked that one.
1: Yeah, but you know what? I got that because you said that to me, Glenn. If I was, I wouldn't associate that with being a Jeep. Do you know what? I wouldn't make the connection, I don't think. But thank you for saying it out loud. Then I got it.
0: Yes. That is a good one, Glenn. It made me laugh. and Andrew's saying the Japanese number plates to suit the, I think the imported cars from Japan.
1: Oh.
0: So they have a different, I think they have a different gap for a number plate than we do. So that's why you've got the Japanese ones in South Australia.
1: Oh, what, they're shorter or something, or higher or?
0: Yeah, one of the two. I'm not sure. But I remember covering this as well. So, yeah, check out the Japanese ones. They look good.
1: Britta from McGill reckons she saw a number plate that said, "Are you a QT?
0: Are you a QT?
1: Are you a QT?
0: Oh, of course.
1: Are you a QT?
0: That's...
1: See, like, look, even if there's a boom-tish moment, for the small reward you get in that moment, are you really willing to pay to tickle other people's fancies? Yeah. I don't know. It's not where I want to spend my money.
0: And I would go, I am a QT. Like, I'd just
1: of course have you it. Would.
0: I wouldn't ask other people. I'd just state the obvious in my own car.
1: Wow, haven't we missed that?
0: Haven't you missed the humility?
1: 1-300-222-891. You can also text through on 0467-922-891. So have you ever gone to the next step of doing it for your own car?
0: Oh, no, I've never. Do you remember your own number plate? See, I will look at number plates, and sometimes when I'm asked to fill out my number plate on a form, I kind of have to go back and double check it.
1: Yeah.
0: You know, so, yeah, I look at other people's number plates more than my own. But sometimes you luck in and you get a number plate with a number that, or a group of letters that actually suits you as well.
1: Yeah.
0: You know, like you could get, like, you know, I could say if I had a number plate with AM in it, for instance, or ABC, you know, and that's really exciting.
1: I had numbers that included my birth year.
0: Did you really? Yeah.
1: Or the last two digits of my birth year. So that was really easy. And, you know, when you buy the car, coincidence is a funny thing because I looked at that and went, oh, it was meant to be that I bought that car.
0: Yes. So that's nice when you're not paying for it, but it does have that personal touch anyway.
1: Yeah.
0: I should do a podcast on this. You could join me. Jules's Number Plates.
1: Do you know what? I am much more excited about your condiments podcast than I am about your license plate podcast.
0: License plates.
1: Yeah. Yeah. Shall we get back to condiments?
0: Yes. Is it number plates or license plates? Because that's good because they're not just numbers, are they? I would say number plates, but when I think about it, it is a license plate.
1: Yeah.
0: It's kind of not really true, is it, to call it a number plate?
1: Okay, and is it a license with an S or a C?
0: It's a C, isn't it? Would you go S? It's S. I feel S is American.
1: No,
0: and C is Australian.
1: It's about whether it's a noun or a verb, isn't it?
0: Okay, to
1: license something is with an S, but the actual physical form is a license with a C.
0: C, yeah.
1: So this technically would be with an S, wouldn't it? Because they're plates that license your car.
0: Okay. Oh, I haven't thought about that. That's one issue that I haven't tackled. See,
1: well,
0: there we go.
1: That's because the numbers bit, isn't it? I don't know anything about that. Personalised plates exist, according to Grant in the Hills, because people have actual personality. Well, then come up with more clever things on your personalised number plates.
0: Well, the thing is, a lot has already been taken. So if you want sexy, for instance, that's been taken. So you have to go like 60, 130 or something.
1: Does that show you've got personality or just a big head? Phil, good morning.
4: Morning, guys. How are you?
0: Good, Phil.
4: I have a personalised number plate. It's my entire advertising.

0: advertising budget for my business.
1: Oh, really? Okay, well, that's sensible. Yeah,
0: Well, it reads Windows, but Windows was already taken, so I've got Windows 5, but it reads like Windows.
1: All right, so, I mean, that's smart when you're advertising your business on your number plate, Phil.
0: Yeah.
2: Okay, but I still don't know what you do, Phil. Something with Windows? Oh, so window cleaner. Mm.
0: Yeah, yep.
2: So. Okay, but still I'm guessing. See, this is not the full story. Is this supposed to just tease me into wanting to know more about you?
0: You know, I've also got a ladder on the roof of the station. Where I get
2: and a sign along the side of the car. Okay,
0: No, I don't have the sign. Like I said, the number plate is my entire advertising budget. And I've only ever named one of my cars, and that was 2 cars ago. My business vehicle was a Mercedes Sprinter van. I called it Long Tall Sally.
1: Oh, right. Very nice. Before we end, Phil and Sonia, there was a comedian once, and I've always thought this was genius, but he wanted to change his personalised number plate to Void, V-O-I-D, so every time the cops gave him a parking ticket or a speeding ticket, they'd have to write it on the form. I'm not sure it would work, but it's a nice try, isn't it?
2: Oh, wow. All right. Good on you, Phil. Always nice to hear from you. We're going to get your weather next for the coming week.
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2: Michael Conway is Senior Forecaster at the Weather Bureau. Good morning to you, Michael.
5: G'day, Sunny Jules.
2: And now let's have a look at overnight temperatures. How low did we go overnight?
5: Yeah, we got down to, in Adelaide, we got down to 10.6 degrees, and around the state, it was similar to that, except a little cooler in the southeast. We've got, for instance, where are we? I've lost my place here. Well, Mount Lofty got down to 8.5, Mount Gambier got down to 9 degrees. But yeah, it was a pretty mild night throughout the state.
2: Yeah. What sort of temperatures today and conditions?
5: Yeah, looking at 20 degrees for Adelaide, there's going to be a shower or two about central coastal parts, agricultural areas, and into the southeast. So, shower or two, but they'll be fining up in the afternoon. Mount Gambier, looking at morning showers there, we're looking at 16. Robe, morning shower or two, 17. Murray Bridge, there's possible morning shower or two, 20 there. Renmark out there, partly cloudy, 23. Port Augusta, 24 and sunny. Whyalla, partly cloudy, 21. Port Lincoln, 19, and possible morning shower. Ceduna, 22, partly cloudy. Woomera, 26 and sunny. And Unadatta, 29, sunny. And Broken Hill, 25 and sunny.
2: Well, there doesn't look like there's much in it where there is rain today, but that's going to change as the week progresses.
5: Yeah, that's right. Look, Friday is a bigger day. We're starting to get warmer winds coming on Thursday. I should have said Wednesday. Tomorrow's going to be quite fine throughout the state with a high pressure ridge over us. But warming up on Thursday into the high 20s in places, the warmer places. But Friday we're getting a rain band come over with storms and showers. Not huge totals, looking like around 10 to 15 through coastal parts. And easing off in the further north you go, but easing off on Saturday and Sunday, but then Monday looks like possibly again another shower ban or rain ban coming through with another front coming through. So a few of these in succession at the moment.
2: All right, Michael, look, thank you for that. Michael Conway, Senior Forecaster at the Bureau. Jules, Kathy's given us a ring quickly. Let's get to her before the news. Hi, Kathy.
6: Oh, good morning.
2: Now, number plates was where we were at, or license plates, depending on what you want to call them.
6: Oh, right. My late husband and I had matching number plates, which were Psycho 1 and Psycho 2, simply because of our professions, which were psychologists. But we did used to get some strange looks.
1: I know. Psycho on the roads. Wow. Yes. That's kind of funny, Kathy, as well. So people used to give you a wide berth, did they?
6: Well, yes, except I had a very old Volvo station wagon, so it wasn't exactly

0: Matt Coleman in Adelaide with ABC News. The Premier Peter Malinauskas has flagged tougher laws against illegal tobacco. The Federal Assistant Minister for Customs, Julian Hill, says SA will also receive more funding to help.
1: South Australia is now receiving more than $6 million over just these two financial years to support them in their efforts to go after the crooks with street-level enforcement, but also for the police to use the proceeds of crime laws.
0: A US bankruptcy court will hold a hearing this week over the LIV Golf Tournament. The Kionga Golf Club has requested certainty ahead of next year's event. The editor of Australian Golf Digest, Steve Kuipert, says it's not just the club that's looking for certainty.
2: The players themselves need the certainty, but the next step after that is, the fans, the tournaments, the people who are going to make LIV a success. They want to know, which players are sticking around.
0: A Four Corners investigation has revealed a network of dozens of companies has been offering veterans free gifts and entry into competitions to sign them up for DVA-funded services. Elise Worthington reports.
3: They call themselves the Veteran Benefits Australia ecosystem, and for years they've been gathering tens of thousands of veterans' details and using them as marketing leads. Internal documents obtained by Four Corners show veterans were signed up for services using referrals from doctors they'd never spoken to, and services were billed to DVA that never should have been. DVA regulates individual providers, not companies, says medical billing expert Dr. Margaret Foe.
4: So the corporations walk away scot-free, and the health workers at the bottom of the food chain are the ones who will likely get into a lot of trouble.
3: One of the founders of the network, Nick Flanagan, rejected any suggestion. He advised providers to act improperly or exploit the DVA system. Another, Tom Bailey, said VBA was an information platform, not a healthcare provider.
0: Israel's Prime Minister has been heckled during a speech marking the beginning of national commemorations for the third anniversary of the October 7 attacks. Here's Middle East correspondent Matthew Doran.
5: Benjamin Netanyahu was speaking at a state memorial for the victims of Hamas's surprise deadly raids when a man in the audience took to his feet and shouted he was a disgrace. Israeli media has reported him as being Yaakov Godot, whose son Tom was mistakenly shot by Israeli forces when they searched his house near the Gaza border on October 8. Mr. Godot said Mr. Netanyahu had failed to keep Israel safe and protect the around 1,200 people killed on that day before he was escorted away. Community-led commemorations will be held later this week on the third anniversary of the attacks.
0: The former Prince Andrew has launched legal action against police in the UK who arrested him earlier this year. Europe correspondent Mazoe Ford reports.
6: Andrew Mountbatten Windsor is taking legal action against Thames Valley Police over the search warrants connected to his arrest in February. He was taken into custody on suspicion of misconduct in public office after information about him was found in the Epstein files. The investigation is still ongoing, but the former prince denies any wrongdoing and no charges have been brought. Now he wants a judicial review to consider the legality of the search warrants police obtained for his home in Sandringham and his former home at the Royal Lodge in Windsor. The High Court will hear the case on Thursday. Mazoe Ford, ABC News London.
0: Novak Djokovic is through to the final of the Tennis China Open. Daniil Medvedev was disqualified from their match in Beijing. Djokovic was serving for the match when a ball that came off Medvedev's racket ended up hitting a spectator. Medvedev apologised and will lose the points and prize money that he had earned at the tournament. Djokovic will face Australian world number 9 Alex de Minaur in the final. A number of big names have found new AFL clubs for 2027 as the league's trade period continues. Fraser Fife has more.
7: Some of the AFL's big names are off the board after day one, with Zach Merritt's move from Essendon to the Hawks finally coming to fruition. Coleman medalist Jesse Hogan is also making his move from the Giants to the Pies, while the AFL's games record holder Scott Pendlebury has officially locked in his place with Gold Coast. Heading into day two, West Coast doesn't believe a move for Geelong's Grian Myers is in the offing, but Melbourne veteran Jack Viney could be a more realistic option. Other notable names, including the Bombers' Jordan Ridley, Carlton's Lachie Whitfield and the Suns' Ben King, could also be finding new clubs as discussions continue.
0: South Australia's weather, Renmark partly cloudy, 23, Mount Gambier morning showers, 16, Port Lincoln a possible morning shower, 19, Port Pirie mostly sunny, 23, Adelaide a shower or two, a top of 20 degrees, currently 11. ABC News.

0: Good morning. Welcome to AM. I'm Rachel Mealy coming to you from the lands of the Turrbal and Yuggera people in Brisbane. The company behind the hacking of Australia's Medicare website will today face a grilling from senators and MPs. A senior representative of OpenAI will appear before a parliamentary inquiry as the government faces calls to compel companies to report serious AI breaches. Here's political reporter Jack Mackay.
1: In the hot seat at a parliamentary inquiry, OpenAI will today get the chance to open up about the Medicare website hack.
2: It's about how do we make sure that doesn't happen again? What needs to change?
1: Labor MP Jo Briskie is chairing the inquiry. Her committee is probing both the risks and benefits artificial intelligence can bring to Australia.
2: What we've seen is that the theoretical has become real. I think Australians are really alive to that.
1: OpenAI's Chief Strategy Officer Jason Kwon is set to represent the company at today's hearings. The OpenAI Medicare breach took place in June, but only came to light in September, with the AI agent gaining access to both public and non-public data. It's raised broader questions about the security implications of the rapidly advancing technology.
3: The key issue for this committee is how does Australia get a say on our AI future? But then how do we use that say to protect our national interests?
1: That's national security expert Greg Sadler. He's the CEO of Good Ancestors, a charity that focuses on AI safety. His organisation is calling on the federal government to mandate that AI companies report critical safety incidents.
3: And it's commonplace in other safety critical industries. So in aviation or medicine, if something goes wrong or if there's a near miss, people have to report it so that there can be an investigation.
1: It's not just safety on the inquiry's agenda. Copyright rules will also come under the spotlight amid a push from tech companies for the government to change existing laws to help them better train their AI models in Australia. Louise Buckingham is the CEO of the Arts Law Centre of Australia and will also appear before the inquiry.
4: Its starting point being that there's a law that's perceived to be getting in the way of big tech. Let's change it. It's just crazy, really.
1: Her organisation is opposed to any watering down of Australia's copyright laws and points out artists already feel powerless amid the rise of AI.
4: It sounds dramatic, but it is accurate to say that the concern is existential.
1: Jo Briskie insists the government is trying to find a path that ensures creatives are properly protected.
2: There's an opportunity here for us to find a way in which we do that for our creatives, get a really good outcome for them, as well as enabling AI to be trained here and for us to shape it.
1: Other tech giants scheduled to appear at the inquiry include Google, Microsoft and Anthropic.
0: Jack Mackay. Job seekers are being warned the online recruitment sector has been invaded by sophisticated fraudsters who are targeting people as soon as they update their online status to indicate they're looking for work. It includes fake job ads, scammers posing as recruiters, and offers for resume writing at hugely inflated prices. Yi Yingling reports.
5: Former Chief Technology Officer Tony Young has been searching for work for 2.5 years. And has applied for more than 400 jobs.
6: There's a certain sense of pressure and urgency to try to find something.
5: He soon found some people were trying to take advantage of that. He was contacted by a fake recruiter on the website LinkedIn and asked to take some extra and expensive steps.
6: The person was saying, look, you know, your resume is not quite a good fit for this, but I can do this for you and it's going to cost $1,000 or $2,000 or something.
5: On another occasion, a so-called career and talent leader from engineering consultancy Oricon emailed Tony Young about work opportunities. The ABC can confirm that no one from Oricon contacted Tony Young, and the person who did had cloned a LinkedIn profile belonging to one of the company's employees. Trevor Churchley owns a recruitment company and says scammers on LinkedIn have become more noticeable in the last 2 years.
7: Some of the telltale signs were they had no followers, no connections, unusual headlines. And so they were rather easy for someone like me who sees this stuff a lot to pick up. But you see, I'm not the target.
5: In July and August alone, the consumer watchdog, the ACCC, received 138 reports of scams relating to LinkedIn, with reported losses totaling over $250,000. Apart from the cost, there's also the question about what scammers can do with the information on your resume. Ryan Cole is a cybersecurity expert from the University of Queensland.
8: They could use your identity, or they could use your voice, or they could use your image, and they could generate an AI clone to bypass typical authentication checks on, say, the banks or government websites or even in the companies.
5: A spokesperson for the Australian Federal Police says it's aware of the job scams. In a written statement, it says,
9: LinkedIn is one of many social media and online networking platforms where criminals circulate fake job advertisements and attempt to engage potential victims.
5: The ABC contacted LinkedIn, and a spokesperson says, scams are against its policies, and the company takes proactive action to detect and automatically remove the majority of such content.
0: Yi Ying Li reporting. Spain's Prime Minister Pedro Sanchez has called a snap poll after nationwide protests over housing affordability. The demonstration started after an 87-year-old woman was evicted from her Madrid home, where she's lived since 1955. Analysts say Prime Minister Sanchez is taking a high-stakes political gamble, with his party trailing in almost every opinion poll. Europe correspondent Catherine Diss reports.
10: Murderers, murderers, yell protesters in Spain's capital, Madrid, as police carry an 87-year-old woman out on a stretcher from her home of more than seven decades. She was evicted by an investment firm. It sparked nationwide demonstrations, and tent cities were erected across Madrid, Barcelona and Seville as Spaniards demanded affordable housing and rents. With Parliament rejecting the minority government's suite of housing measures, Prime Minister Pedro Sanchez has now called a snap election for the end of November. I reckon we need an election right now, one woman said. She went on to say, we need to get rid of him. He's doing a terrible job. He destroyed Spain, another said, as she welcomed the poll. Over the past decade, the average rental price in Spain has almost doubled. The Bank of Spain estimates the country of about 50 million people is short around 700,000 homes, based on the gap between housing demand and new construction. Prime Minister Sanchez's failed housing decrees included automatic renewal of tenancy contracts, restrictions on evicting vulnerable tenants, and a plan to stop so-called vulture funds from buying in bulk to resell properties at higher prices. Pedro Sanchez says he had no choice but to call an election.
11: Los españoles y españolas.
12: You, the people of Spain, must decide what role you wish to play in it and also what role you want Spain to play in it. Whether you wish to join that far-right wave that leads to regression wherever it governs, or whether you want Spain to remain a bastion of openness, social justice and environmental responsibility.
10: Analyst Luis Canego Bernal says the Prime Minister is taking a high-stakes gamble to change the narrative.
13: What has been happening in Spain for the last year or so, you know, it had been mainly bad news for the government. And basically, Sanchez saw this as an opportunity to shift the agenda towards social issues, towards housing in this case.
10: Pedro Sanchez's popularity has risen among the global left for taking on the US President Donald Trump, for opposing a rise in defence spending within NATO, and he's even chastised Israel over its treatment of Palestinian people in Gaza. He's hoping the fear of the far right could work in his favour. But with conservative parties leading the polls, his strategy risks ushering a far right party into Spanish government for the first time since the death of dictator Francisco Franco in 1975. This is Catherine Diss in London, reporting for AM.
0: Briefly in finance, oil is lower. The global benchmark Brent crude is trading at $100.94 US a barrel. The Australian dollar is higher. It's buying 69.6 US cents. It's 6:15.
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14: Good morning. I'm Elsie Adamo. Thanks for joining me for the Rural Report right across regional South Australia. Coming up today, research into how climate change could force movement in some of the world's most famous wine regions. And we'll check in on the latest in the grain markets. But first today, from the crippling millennium drought to the wine industry crisis, Jack Papagiorgio has been a passionate advocate for farmers through some of their darkest days. Now, after more than half a century, the Riverland irrigator is retiring, despite the state government announcing grants for wine grape growers to transition to other crops. Eliza Burlage visited him to find out what's led to this decision.
15: After 52 years, I don't see myself long-term grape grower. I don't see myself I'm in a position to redevelop, to move to other crops. And where I'm situated, I can't create a subdivision for housing, anything of that nature. I'm just looking for somebody, some younger grower, somebody who wants to extend his plantings or extend, to actually sell the property and enjoy a bit of quality of life. And I'm 73, I've still got a few years, I believe I've still got years to live yet and all that stuff, and I like to share that time with my wife and my daughter and my grandson now, and they're the ones, three of my priorities.
16: And yeah, none of them want to take it on either, or you wouldn't want to wish that upon them?
15: No. I will encourage them to further educate, get those skills that they decide to move in their particular industry, and I think education's got to be part of their agendas. I mean, farming, you can take up farming any time, but you still, one day you're going to need off-farm income. But if you've got some education, other skills in other areas, in other industries, well, that will help you a long way.
16: And tell us about some of the leadership positions you've held over the years. You were in the Irrigation Council, your Horticultural Council, CCW. Like, just tell us about, I guess, what's your CV like?
15: When we came here with Mum and Dad and went up on the farms and stuff, and then the three brothers got together and bought a property, I started realising there's industry leaders, associations of industry. So I became involved with citrus growers, and then moved on to local government. I spent 16 years in local government, been on school council. I've done over 10 years on the hospital board, and also chaired the hospital's 100-year centenary. I board of director of Irrigation Trust for 16 years, and in the past 22 years I've been on the Riverland Wine, representing the wine industry. So I've been through quite a bit, and also a member of the Remark Lions Club. So I've done a fair bit outside the farm. I'm also a JP. That always gets people wanted to sign some documents, legal documents, so that keeps me busy.
16: Where we're sitting now overlooks, your vineyards and some of your family's properties as well. You would have seen this landscape change over the decades, and no doubt it will change more in the decades to come. Like, can you tell us about, what it has looked like and how you think it could change?
15: Well, just where we are here now in Coolthorne, so we turn side of the sediment. Coolthorne was primary citrus. Had other wine grapes, a bit of stone fruit and a bit of other crops, but as major changes, and changes that need to be made, because at the moment you drive through the region or drive through the Coolthorne area, there's a lot of vacant land. A lot of grape growers made a commercial decision that this is unsustainable, we can't keep growing grapes, and it's costing us over $200 a tonne of our pocket. Some of them decided to switch off.
16: When did you know that you were going to stop farming?
15: I knew that more than 2 years ago, when we kept injecting money. Particularly, my wife had to pull out $150,000 to see, but that really hurt. But we had no choice, or else we would have been hurting even more. So I made this decision 2 years ago. I tried to sell the properties even well before, but it's just lack of interest to invest in the vineyard.
16: So if any support packages had come earlier, would you have considered transitioning?

0: any of your crops?
1: Oh, look, if they would have came 10 years ago, maybe. Look, there's that transition that is currently offered by the government. They'll be available for selected, I don't know what it is, 2%, 5%, 10%. I hope they do the homework, have a look at it. It's all going to be worthwhile financially. It's not for everybody. I don't think this financial package is for everybody, but at least the government, you've got to give them credit, at least they release something, unexpected really, but I wish they would have looked at the wine industry 5 years ago.
2: Riverland wine grape grower Jack Papagiorgio speaking there with Eliza Bolage. And sticking on the topic of wine, it has been grown in Australia for generations, but as warming climate is putting some of our best known regions under more pressure. New research from the University of Melbourne looks at how traditional wine regions around the world will need to adapt or move to stay viable. Climate researcher Katiana Luck explains.
3: Because wine grapes usually grow in Mediterranean areas and in areas really close to the poles, I would say, like far from the equator. And these regions has like ideal temperature or ideal climate for grapes to grow. But now with this changing climate, there are new zones that maybe in the past used to be too cold to grow grapes. And right now with the increasing of temperature, there are like new emerging zones that now are suitable for grape crops to be grown there.
2: Yeah, I was interested to kind of see some of these areas in Australia that's listed in the research. You know, for example, the Grampians in Victoria might become more like the Margaret River area in Western Australia, and the where I am here in the southeast of South Australia might be kind of like the Barossa was in the past. Is there going to have to be a bit of an adjustment for winemakers, you know, in the years to come? Is this something they're already noticing, or is this something that they'll need to adjust to in the future?
3: I think that Barossa is an interesting case because I think they are already noticing changes, especially with the changes in the precipitation pattern. But this is something that many viticultures will need to adjust, and not only like taking advantage of emerging zones because climate conditions will be more ideal for viticulture, but also to implement adaptation measures so they can cope with the impacts of climate change, because these regions probably will still be suitable both for grapes, but not in the same technique, not in the same cycles perhaps, or maybe not to grow the same type of varieties. They probably will need to adapt in the future to cope with this changing climate.
2: Another thing in the research is kind of those adverse weather events that people are going to have to deal with, you know, those fires and also weather patterns like El Nino. How might that impact wine growing regions?
3: Yeah, that's true. Like, there are like different hazards. We talked at the beginning about forests. We talk about like the growing or the increasing of temperature, and El Nino, it's another climate pattern that can affect because it's a climate pattern that occurs in cycles. So from time to time, we experience some Ninos that are more extreme than other cases. So they add like another layer to the changing climate. We have from one side the increasing of temperatures due to human-induced climate change, but there's another part which is the natural climate variability of the globe, and this adds another layer that comes from time to time. So it can aggravate, for example, what the grape growers are feeling in a particular year of crop cultivating, like more extreme weather or more extreme conditions than past years, for example.
2: So how long might producers have to adapt? As you said, there are some regions that are already kind of being forced to change, but for those in those, you know, traditional areas, how long before these effects of climate change really give them no option but to adapt?
3: Yeah, I think that it's more related to how fast the whole globe reaches like 1 degree more of temperature, like in the global scale.

0: There was a recent report that talked about that we probably, as a humanity, are going to super exceed the 1.5 global degrees of mean temperature in the air. Like, we are going to surpass the limit that the Paris Agreement mentioned it. So in this research, we look for how probably the world will be and the wine regions will develop in considering that we reach 2 degrees of global warming. So that will depend on how fast we are able to cut our emission and cut this acceleration.
1: Climate researcher Katiana Luck speaking there. You're listening to the Rural Report. I'm Elsie Adamo. It's coming up to 26 minutes past six. Let's check in on the weather for today. The state forecast possible morning fog about the west coast, showers about the southern agricultural area, possibly extending into the northern agricultural area, clearing by the evening. Maximum temperatures below average today. Northwest to westerly winds in the south, fresh about the southeast coast and tending southwest to southerly during the day. South to southeasterly winds in the west and the north, extending throughout by the evening. And there is a strong wind marine wind warning today for the lower southeast coast, so something to keep in mind if you're in that area. Expected top temperatures today: Adelaide 20, Mount Gambier 16, Bordertown, Clare and Port Lincoln 19, Renmark and Port Pirie both 23, Wyalla 21, Ceduna 22, Coober-Pedy that little bit warmer. They'll be expecting a high of 27 degrees today. There'll be more weather on ABC throughout the morning.
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1: To take a look at what has been happening in the grain markets, Fabian Devereaux from GrainWise joins us this morning. Good morning, Fabian.
3: Morning, how are you?
1: Doing well, thank you. So harvest has kicked off in some parts of the state.
3: Yeah, so harvest kicked off. I think they took a bit of barley in the Thevenard, like on the 26th, I think, of last month of September. Going in the far west air peninsula there, and the results seem to be better than what they first expected, which is good. So hopefully that's a sign of things to come as the harvest continues.
1: And kind of a similar schedule expected for the other parts of the state. They'll start at a usual time, I guess, Fabian?
3: Yeah, they will. Look, there was a lot of talk earlier in the year. The crop was quite advanced and, you know, moving on quite quickly. But yes, they will start at the normal time. There's stuff around, you know, around Loxton area that's probably, you know, a good couple of weeks away. And they should be getting into it.
1: Yeah. And prices, what's been observed recently?
3: Look, prices overnight, we've seen wheat up 9 cents, no change on corn, soy up 5 cents. Our Aussie dollar's still under 70 cents, which is good for exports. Prices seem to be pretty stable at the moment and, holding quite well.
1: Anything, you know, notable in there, Fabian, anything unexpected?
3: Probably the US corn expectations are higher than what they first expected there a few weeks ago. So that's going to be a bit of a damper on the market. So see how that progresses. And also a bit of rain forecast for next week as well across, you know, parts of the state too.
1: Mm. So I was speaking about this with Tom during the Bull Report yesterday, Fabian, but just 3 months left of the year now. Do you have any expectations of, you know, what might be happening in those last few months as we see out 2026?
3: There's a fair bit of hype around, you know, traders around that, about purchasing this crop. And I think we've got a lot of buyers, this year that we haven't seen for many years that are in the market zone, in that SA market zone, that are coming, you know, from that Queensland that normally participate in that Brisbane market, Port Kembla market. So I think we'll probably see, you know, a few more traders around in that part of the world that we haven't seen for a long time, since we're going to have a fair bit of grain around us.
1: Mm. Plenty to keep an eye on. Thanks for that, Fabian.
3: No, thank you very much.
1: Fabian Devereaux from GrainWise speaking there about the latest in the grain markets. And that's all we have time for on the Rural Report this morning. I'll be back with you 6:15 tomorrow morning with more rural news. Before then, though, make sure you tune into the Country Hour from midday today with Cassie Huff. Your local news and weather update is up next. I'm Elsie Adamo. It's coming up to 6:30.

0: new regional fishing authority and accidental surcharge donation. Good morning, Oliver Brown in the Riverland with ABC News for regional South Australia. A regional tackle shop owner says the new recreational fishing authority will help give fishers a voice. The state government says the authority announced yesterday will work on improving access and experience for recreational fishers. The government will also spend $1 million on enhancing fishing infrastructure like jetty rod holders. Alicia Belitho co-owns tackle stores in Port Lincoln and Port Augusta and says fishers will benefit.
1: I think from a regional point of view, it is going to give the opportunity to have a voice. Certainly recreational fishers haven't had the opportunity to be able to voice at such a high level, so that'll be a great positive.
0: Two 17-year-old boys have been arrested after a Port Augusta school was broken into. Police were called to the school around 12:45 a.m. on Monday and caught two people seen running from the building. Police say a search found a fishing knife and items alleged to have been stolen from the school. The boys have been charged with serious criminal trespass, while one has also been charged with possessing a prohibited weapon and theft. They'll appear in youth court in November. Loxton show organisers say attendees paying with card were accidentally hit with a surcharge on the event's first day. New rules introduced last week ban businesses from adding fees to card payments. The show's president, Richie Darling, says the FPOS machines were hired and organisers believed they'd been set up to not charge the extra fee, but that wasn't the case. Mr. Darling says the surcharges were unintentional and the money collected will be donated.
2: Whatever funds we generated from there, we will donate that to a GoFundMe that will go to a local person. So anybody that had their, I think it was like 33 cent surcharge on their $15 ticket, they can feel assured that money is going to go to a very good cause.
0: The Renmark Medical Clinic says it will use an $829,000 Commonwealth grant to expand its operation to accommodate an increase in staff. The clinic has purchased and is renovating the building next door, which practice partner Hamish Esk says wouldn't be possible without the grant. The renovations are expected to be finished in January and will add 12 rooms for medical, nursing and allied health professionals. Mr. Esk says in his 10 years at the clinic, the number of rural GPs has almost tripled. The Adelaide Festival Centre says festivals aren't absolutely necessary to the identity of South Australians. The comments follow the conclusion of the Oz Asia Festival after this year and the cancellation of the 18-year-old Adelaide Guitar Festival in 2025. Artists have raised concerns for the impact the loss of events will have on local performers and SA's status as the festival state. Chief Executive Kate Gould says she's committed to the festival model, but she wants to attract new audiences to the centre.
3: I see opportunity for lots of other events that we can have year-round in other forms. There's many ways people consume the arts and culture, and the festival model is one of them.
0: State Arts Minister Khayyam Maher says festivals are critical to South Australia's identity. He says the government spent almost $250 million on the arts in its last term and festivals are an absolute priority for the government.
4: Yeah, we will look at what ways we can support arts, but yeah, if it economically it doesn't make sense to put a show on, then there's not a big role for whether it's our government or other governments to play.
0: Organisers say up to 4,000 people attended the second Riverland Punjabi Sports and Cultural event in Barrie on Saturday. Thousands braved the wet and windy conditions, enjoying free food and drinks, as well as soccer, volleyball and athletics for juniors. Club Secretary Mandy Singh says a key focus this year has been the Punjabi Heritage Force Kadabi.
5: It's amazing. We've got people here from all over Australia, from Perth to Brisbane to Sydney, Melbourne. We've got teams flying in from everywhere. And we've got different type of Indian drinks. We've got deep fried pakori, which is like a potato onion deep fried in chickpea flour. And then we've got traditional Indian curries as well.
0: Taking a look at today's weather, partly cloudy in the Riverland and mid-north today and a sunny day in the northwest pastoral district, mostly daytime temperatures reaching the low to mid-20s. Renmark 23 and partly cloudy, Corunda 21 with a possible morning shower, Port Pirie 23 and mostly sunny, Port Lincoln 19 with a possible morning shower. It's coming up to 25 minutes to 7 across regional South Australia. 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
8: G'day, good morning to you. Great to be back with you after the long weekend, adjusting to daylight savings, which is something I've found I've had to do just that little bit to get back into the swing of things. After a long weekend, it can be tricky to get the body clock back in functioning order. But, a little bit harder this morning. And I'd love to know how you're managing it, your thoughts, your feelings about daylight savings. Have you adjusted? Do you enjoy it? Do you like this time of year, getting that extra sun in the evening? Reach out, let me know. That's what we're discussing a little bit this morning as we're getting back into the swing and still maybe just a couple of days on from changing all the clocks and waking up with the mobile phone and going, do we lose an hour? Do we get an hour? How does this work? Having to remember exactly how it all functions. Now, still to come on the program this morning, in a few minutes' time, we're discussing a few stories on the day, including some reactions to a change that's coming to short stay accommodation here in the state. And after 7 o'clock, we'll be discussing lead abatement here in Port Pirie, a conversation that is back in the focus after a recent speech at an environmental event that argues that more needs to be done to really target those at most risk, young people. We'll be speaking with the program that that oversees that here in Port Pirie. That's coming up just after 7 o'clock today.
6: 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Weather update.
8: Hi, Christy Johnson is with me with the Bureau of Meteorology. Christy, good morning.
9: Good morning, Tom.
8: Now, how are things looking generally across the state today?
9: Well, look, I guess the main story is we have the tail end of a cold front just clipping the southern parts of the listening area today. So there's a bit of a cloud band at the moment that's lying across the lower and central Eyre Peninsula and the southern end of the York Peninsula. Looks like it's mostly gone through KI, although there's a bit of cloud following there. That could bring a couple of very sort of light showers during the day. It's going to sort of linger probably into the afternoon. So maybe a few spits here and there. Most places expecting very low rainfall totals, if anything. And certainly inland, it's definitely going to remain very sunny. But top temperatures today, we're getting up to, I guess, where that front sort of arriving a little bit earlier. We're just going to get up into the high teens, places like Kingscote 18, Edithburg 18 as well, Clare, Stenhouse Bay, Port Lincoln all up to 19 today, Cummins up to 20. But we're going to get up into the sort of mid-20s, sort of further north, I guess up to 21 for Maitland, Whyalla, 22 for Cadena, Ceduna, Nullarbor, Elliston, Port Pirie's heading for 23, Port Augusta for 24, 25 for Woodna and Pukaja, 26 for Woomera and Lee Creek, 27 for Roxby Downs and Coober Pedy, and Oodnadatta topping the list with 29. But as we go over the next couple of days, that system's going to move through pretty quickly. So we're back to very sunny conditions for tomorrow and for Thursday, gradually warming up as well. Still slightly below average for tomorrow, sort of temperatures mostly in the, fairly similar to today, maybe a little bit warmer for most places, a couple of degrees warmer. But we're definitely up above average by the time we get to Thursday, in some cases quite significantly above average, up to sort of the low 30s inland and the high 20s sort of further south. But that's ahead of our next weather system, which looks like it's coming in for most places sort of Friday. Maybe it'll arrive in the far western part of the listening area late Thursday. We could see some showers, maybe even a late rumble of thunder. But for most places, it'll move through on Friday. And that could bring sort of widespread 5 to 15 millimetres, particularly sort of in central and southern parts, maybe a touch less in the very far north, and maybe even up to sort of 20, 25 millimetres for some places if we get some thunderstorms. So, some quite significant showers and thunderstorm activity on Friday. Maybe a few follow-up showers into Saturday, but the rainfall totals will really be dropping back and probably not much left by Sunday. But certainly a little bit below average today in terms of our temperatures with that tail end of a cold front just clipping the south. But sunny for the next couple of days until that

0: system moves in late Thursday, but really sort of more into Friday, bringing showers and thunderstorms.
1: Excellent, Christy. Spring is really springing, isn't it? We get a little taste of absolutely everything, below average, above average, and some rain towards the end of the week, which we'll keep an eye on. We're discussing as well daylight savings, something that isn't universally loved, particularly when it feels like you get an hour of sleep that's snatched away from you. But, you know, how are you adjusting? Do you have strong feelings about daylight savings? You know, have you found yourself, when your alarm went off this morning, you know, a little bit trickier than it has been in recent early shifts?
0: Look, I try to look on the positive side. You're right, starting early in the morning, it has been nice. It's actually been sort of light when I've started work over, you know, the last couple of, well, last week or so. But then, yeah, to now be starting in the dark again is a little bit depressing. But on the positive side, I was at the gym last night, or I do a CrossFit, the CrossFit gym, and there was a run, and I actually had to put my sunglasses on for an evening gym class because we were running outside. So that was quite nice to actually have that sun sort of lingering into the evening. It did make it feel sort of earlier and nicer at the end of the day.
1: Well, yeah, you do have to focus on the evenings when you get that that sunlight taken away. But the days are getting longer and longer, and it won't be too much longer until we do get some of those sunnier mornings as well. Christy, thank you very much for your time.
0: No problem. Thanks, Tom.
1: Cheers, Christy Johnson there from the Bureau of Meteorology. Now, in a moment's time, we'll be discussing more details about a new SA Register plan for short-stay accommodation. But first, some cold chisel to get things moving this morning. This is My Baby.

0: Culture. So there on this Tuesday morning, the 6th of October. Great to be waking up with you. And of course, our Fair Peninsula listeners filling in over today and tomorrow is, of course, Tom Mann with you today. And 15 minutes right now to 7 o'clock with me is producer Brad Aldridge to chat about some of the news of the day. Brad, good morning to you.
1: Good morning, Tom. How did you wake up this morning?
0: Yeah.
1: Daylight savings.
0: Just day. Like about right. I think just about right. The harder bit of waking up was actually falling asleep. Was really telling my body after a long weekend, after having fun and enjoying that extra day off, getting back into the swing of things and getting to sleep an hour earlier than I ordinarily would as well over recent times. That was the tricky bit.
1: Yeah, no, I went to sleep all right, but I think I woke up in the quote unquote the middle of the night and then was just found myself awake and was worried about, it's a less hour of sleep. Mm-hmm. Oh, do I need to go to sleep now to get X amount of hours of sleep? That old trick.
0: But, and as everyone knows, the best way to get a good night's sleep is to stress and think about what you have to do. If you're worrying about sleep will come for you. Now,
1: that's it.
0: Now, Brad, we're getting closer to proper holiday season and could see some changes when it comes to short-stay accommodation, which is something you might have used in the past or be considering when it comes to Christmas time. But is a new register being proposed, essentially?
1: That's right. There's a digital article on abc.net.au. abc.news.net.au/news. I got there. Well, it's Monday after. It's a Tuesday after a long weekend on Daylight Savings Day. But the crux of the story is that SA is set to join New South Wales and Western Australia with this registry for short-term accommodation. So that scheme is still being shaped by the feedback that's coming in, but operators are giving mixed feedback. So the public consultation closes on the 30th of October if you do own short stay accommodation. So last year the government wrapped up its inquiry into the sector. This is, of course, amid that the nationwide concerns about housing and housing affordability and availability. And among the takeaways from that inquiry was that South Australia effectively lacked data on how short-term, the numbers of short-stay accommodation, how they impact the sector. So the committee floated a registration scheme, which is already in effect in Western Australia and New South Wales. So the Short-Term Accommodation Association Australia, so they're the body. They sort of backed this statewide register, but again, they had some some concerns. Excuse me. And they wanted a little bit of a reconsideration and warned about unnecessary duplication. So the details are not yet really been locked in yet. It's still in the consultation stage, but a discussion paper indicated that councils could apply their land use codes and they could effectively decide rates. And that's something that the STAAA are not keen on. So that's the Short Term Accommodation Association Australia. So as I said, that's the body. They're not that keen on that idea. They believe the registration could absolutely help sort of come down on the quote-unquote cowboys who might be doing the wrong thing within the industry, but they're worried about some of the repercussions. Now, some short-term accommodation owners said that, they're concerned about any extra fees or taxes they might have to pay. Some owners are welcoming that data, saying that data would be handy. They could, effectively put on more short-term accommodation if that was required. There's some suggestions of security risks. Some of these short-term accommodation places aren't listed online until you make the booking and then you find out the location. So some of those owners were concerned about squatters and those type of things, although the association said that's probably that argument doesn't have heaps of ground. But yeah, effectively, there's lots of questions and not a whole lot of answers. So people are just a little bit concerned about what this registration might mean. But as I said, it is enforced in Western Australia and New South Wales, and public consultation is open until the 30th of October. So the

0: still time to have your say. But yeah, it's interesting to see what will come out of it.
1: It certainly is. And as someone who's stayed in a good handful of short stay accommodations, the Airbnbs and the like, you know, I've had a wide range of experiences, and those on the lesser end, but, you know, one that I stayed in where it basically felt like a room in a share house with one toilet. That was that was one of the ones that I really felt like, I don't think it was advertised correctly.
0: Feel like you've been slightly hoodwinked on that one?
1: You know, a register and making sure there are, you know, that the cowboys are kept up to date is certainly something that does need some addressing. But it'll be interesting to weigh up the pros and cons there.
0: Yeah, that's right. You don't want to burn the good operators, of course.
1: Yes.
0: And you do want to weed out the ones not doing the right things. Sounds like that, like the place you stayed in. But yeah, we'll wait and see.
1: Absolutely, we will. Now, speaking of you know, the systems that might need a shake-up, a former Greens member has proposed a pretty radical idea, maybe in terms of public-owned supermarkets.
0: It's an interesting idea. How viable it is will remain to be seen. But it's an interesting conversation. But yeah, the Greens official think tank, they've called for the forced sale of 200 Coles and Woolworths supermarkets to be converted into public greengrocers, effectively, so public supermarkets. And this is all to combat grocery bills by hundreds of dollars a month, according to them. So according to a Your Gov poll, pretty much the results from that say everyone is concerned about rising food prices, as we all know. Not just food, though, but petrol, insurance, healthcare, housing prices, all these things were brought up in this poll. Effectively, yeah, that's the results from the poll. Everyone is concerned about cost of living. Three in 10 voters said their mental health has suffered due to cost of food. 4 in 10 said their household diet was less nutritious than it was a year ago, or they'd skip meals. So Greens Institute's executive director, Max Chandler Mather, he said that grocery prices have surged under the duopoly of Coles and Woolworths. And according to this think tank's analysis of annual reports of Coles and Woolworths, they said that they're saying that the supermarket earnings before tax had grown by 58% since 2019. That's for Coles, and Woolworths had grown by 41%. And meanwhile, essential goods like cooking oils, eggs, milk, beef, sort of the staples, had risen by 45%, and wages had gone backwards. Coles posted $1 billion net profit, as did Woolworths. The suggestion is that, to make things more competitive, we could go towards these sort of publicly owned supermarkets. So Max Chandler Mather said that for half the cost of a single Orca submarine, we could establish a nationwide network of publicly owned supermarkets that would save families thousands of dollars on their groceries. It's abundantly clear that Coles and Woolworths are some of the most profitable supermarkets in the world, and what they've done over the last 5 or 6 years takes advantage of inflation and the cost of living crisis. So they're proposing a $25.1 billion investment over 5 years to establish 200 Fair Go grocers by forcibly acquiring Coles and Woolworths stores. And there'll be a distribution centre, as well as 424 stores with 10 distribution centres across the country. So they've thought it out. Mm. They've thought about the numbers. They want to acquire some of the Coles and Woolworths real estate and, effectively turn some of these supermarkets into sort of public access supermarkets, Tom.
1: Yeah, relatively clear plan there. And there would be very few people who would be disappointed to see a supermarket with cheaper prices, but it'll be interesting to see
0: how it actually comes about would be the next thing. Now, the Greens and the Coalition both supported introducing divestiture powers last term that would allow supermarkets to be broken up if they were deemed to be found to be, you know, behaving uncompetitively. Now, these breakup powers were opposed by Labor, with Anthony Albanese saying the idea was from the old Soviet Union. be interesting. Like, it's a grand plan, and a lot of it sounds good and logical, and if it came off, it sounds amazing, but how that actually would come into place would be the next question. It is an idea that has been floated in New York. So New York Mayor Zoran Mamdani, he has looking to establish 5 affordable publicly owned supermarkets in New York. So it's not just Australia, it's people around the world having this conversation, Tom.
1: Yeah, absolutely. Now, finally, briefly, this is the conversation we've been having a bit in the office as well, just from observations and, of course, in the midst of spring now, harvest is beginning.
0: Yes, it is. Well, it absolutely has begun around Ceduna, Themenard region. They got their first load of barley back on September

0: 24th. So, yeah, harvest has started and it has been going for a little while now. They obviously spoke to the Chandler family over there. They delivered their first load on the September the 24th. And he said it was their earliest harvest. So Milton Chandler said it was their earliest harvest that they've ever had. He said, I think back in 14 or 15, that's 2014 and 15, we reaped the Friday before the AFL Grand Final and delivered on the Monday. And this year we reaped on the Thursday. So we're a day in front. So they've just beat their old record by a day. He estimated that the harvest was about 4 tonnes to the hectare of barley. He said normally, even in our good years, we'll have a period during the growing season when the crop will have a bit of a moisture check, but this year it's been almost textbook. I've been farming here since 1980, and this is the best it's ever looked. It's great, and it's fantastic, and it's statewide, so it's a real positive for everyone. So, I went for a drive to Port Broughton yesterday. The week before that, I went to the York Peninsula. So I'm actually getting out and about a bit more now that football season's finished. And I can actually have a good look at the crops. And, they looked amazing down the York Peninsula. And, of course, up here, they're a bit – they always turn a bit sooner. And, there'll be some crops just out of Port Pirie. I reckon we'll start to see the headers in the paddocks very, very soon. So a little bit of rain this week. Some will want that. Some won't want that. But hopefully everyone gets exactly what they need. Yes. Just to reap the benefits of such a good year. There's still so much to happen. The prices won't be amazing with such abundance of grain, but hopefully those yields will be there for everyone. So, yeah, wish everyone a great harvest.
1: Yes, positive thoughts ahead for harvest season, Brad. Thank you very much.
0: Thank you.
1: Now, coming to news time in a moment, but first, here's the animals. We've got to get out of this place.

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0: South Australians. Good morning, Matt Coleman in Adelaide with ABC News. The Premier Peter Malinauskas has flagged tougher laws against illegal tobacco. He would not yet go into the details of what they'll be, but he said the government is looking at the supply chain to work out who to target.
1: While we have some of the toughest laws in the country, we're looking at other options about making them tougher again. There are people who are making very deliberate decisions to do the wrong thing knowingly, and that requires a consequence.
0: The Federal Assistant Minister for Customs, Julian Hill, says SA will also receive more funding to help.
2: South Australia is now receiving more than $6 million over just these two financial years to support them in their efforts to go after the crooks with street-level enforcement, but also for the police to use the proceeds of crime laws.
0: A hearing will be held this week in a US bankruptcy court as the Kionga Golf Club seeks certainty from LIV Golf ahead of next year's event. The local golf club announced last week that it had filed the motion to protect its interests. Editor of Australian Golf Digest, Steve Kuipert, says it will help the club plan ahead.
3: There's a few logistical boxes that the club quite rightly wants ticked, and now's about the time to be asking the questions, and so they've done it down the correct legal pathway.
0: The CEO of the Adelaide Festival Centre has said that festivals are not absolutely necessary to the identity of South Australians. Artists have raised concerns about the impact the loss of events will have on local performers and SA's status as the festival state. The AusAsia Festival is finishing after this year, and the 18-year-old Adelaide Guitar Festival was cancelled as a standalone event last year. Chief Executive Kate Gould says she's committed to the festival model but wants to attract new audiences to the festival centre.
4: I see opportunity for lots of other events that we can have year-round in other forms. There's many ways people consume the arts and culture, and the festival model is one of them.
0: The State Arts Minister Kaya Ma says festivals are critical to South Australia's identity. He says the government spent almost $250 million on the arts in the last term, and festivals are an absolute priority for the government.
5: Yeah, we will look at what ways we can support arts, but yeah, if it economically it doesn't make sense to put a show on, then there's not a big role for whether it's our government or other governments to play.
0: The Four Corners investigation has revealed a network of dozens of companies has been offering veterans free gifts and entry into competitions to sign them up for DVA-funded services, Elise Worthington reports.
6: They call themselves the Veteran Benefits Australia ecosystem, and for years they've been gathering tens of thousands of veterans' details and using them as marketing leads. Internal documents obtained by Four Corners show veterans were signed up for services using referrals from doctors they'd never spoken to, and services were billed to DVA that never should have been. DVA regulates individual providers, not companies, says medical billing expert Dr. Margaret Foe.
7: So the corporations walk away scot-free, and the health workers at the bottom of the food chain are the ones who will likely get into a lot of trouble.
6: One of the founders of the network, Nick Flanagan, rejected any suggestion. He advised providers to act improperly or exploit the DVA system. Another, Tom Bailey, said VBA was an information platform, not a healthcare provider.
0: Tech giant OpenAI is expected to face tough questions over the Medicare breach at a federal parliamentary inquiry into artificial intelligence today. Political reporter Nicole Asher has the details.
8: First up, they'll be expected to answer why their agents were able to breach Australian government websites. Now, this all relates to the news that broke late last month, just under a fortnight ago, where we heard that OpenAI's agents had crept in beyond what was publicly available on a Medicare database and some other both government, federal government and state government websites. The other thing that raised a lot of questions at the time and that will get put to OpenAI today is why it took the company so long to alert the federal government to this issue. Now,
0: the Prime Minister Anthony Albanese will head to one of the least visited countries in the world today to see how climate change is threatening the existence of small island nations. Climate reporter Romy Stevens is in Fiji.
9: High-level climate talks are being held in Tuvalu, a tiny island nation in the Pacific Ocean. It's part of a push from Australia to spotlight the region's fight against climate change during pre-COP, which comes ahead of next month's main United Nations climate conference, COP31. The Albanese government initially wanted prime ministers and presidents to attend the event, but has been criticised for the slim turnout. Leaders from Timor-Leste and Mauritius are the only ones expected to attend outside of the Pacific.
0: Israel's Prime Minister has been heckled during

0: speech marking the beginning of national commemorations for the third anniversary of the October 7 attacks. Here's Middle East correspondent Matthew Doran.
1: Benjamin Netanyahu was speaking at a state memorial for the victims of Hamas's surprise deadly raids when a man in the audience took to his feet and shouted he was a disgrace. Israeli media has reported him as being Yaakov Godot, whose son Tom was mistakenly shot by Israeli forces when they searched his house near the Gaza border on October 8. Mr. Godot said Mr. Netanyahu had failed to keep Israel safe and protect the around 1,200 people killed on that day before he was escorted away. Community-led commemorations will be held later this week on the third anniversary of the attacks.
0: King Charles's brother, Andrew Mountbatten Windsor, is taking legal action against British police over his arrest earlier this year. Europe correspondent Mazoe Ford reports.
2: Andrew Mountbatten Windsor isn't challenging his high-profile arrest, but rather the search warrants British police carried out at his home and former home at the time. The King's younger brother was detained on suspicion of misconduct in public office in the wake of information that emerged from the Epstein files. The investigation is still ongoing, but the former prince denies any wrongdoing and no charges have been brought. His lawyers have applied for a judicial review to challenge the lawfulness of the warrants used for Sandringham and Royal Lodge. A hearing will be held at the High Court on Thursday. Mazoe Ford, ABC News, London.
0: The British government has insisted an airbase in southwest England is safe after the United States withdrew a dozen bomber aircraft from it. North America correspondent Cayman Gok reports.
3: The Pentagon confirmed it removed all its B-1 bombers from RAF Fairford base to return to their home stations in America. US media reported that a new threat about an Iran-backed plot at the airbase is what prompted the swift withdrawal of aircraft. A week ago, British police arrested a group of men in connection with a suspected attack on the base. The men were later released on bail. The US and UK believe Iran was behind an attempted attack. Iran has denied its involvement, but earlier in the year said any base used for aggression against Iranian territory is a legitimate target.
0: Spain's Prime Minister has taken a high-stakes gamble, calling a snap poll as the country deals with protests over house and rental prices. Europe correspondent Catherine Diss has more.
4: After an 87-year-old woman was evicted from her Madrid home of seven decades by an investment firm, tent cities sprung up across the capital, Barcelona and Seville. Tens of thousands took to the streets demanding affordable housing. Prime Minister Pedro Sanchez took a series of emergency housing measures to Parliament last week, but his minority government was blocked. He's hoping the fear of a right-wing coalition government will cement his power, but with conservative parties leading in the polls, his strategy could backfire. Catherine Diss, ABC News.
0: Now with Sport, Fraser Fife.
5: The AFL trade period is entering its second day with a number of big names having already found new clubs for 2027. Three trades were officially completed on day one. Essendon's Zach Merritt has found his way to Hawthorn. Scott Pendlebury to Gold Coast has been confirmed, while Jesse Hogan is now a Magpie, having secured a trade from GWS. Other notable names, including the Suns' Ben King, Saints' ruck Rowan Marshall and Port Adelaide's Zach Butters, continue to be a part of ongoing discussions. Novak Djokovic is through to the final of tennis's China Open after Daniil Medvedev was disqualified from their match in Beijing. The six-time champion Djokovic was serving for the match when a ball that came off Medvedev's racket ended up hitting a spectator. Djokovic will face Australian world number 9 Alex de Minaur in the final. And the all-time leading goal scorer of North America's National Hockey League, Alex Ovechkin, says he will retire at the end of the season. The 41-year-old Russian sits 10th all-time for career points at the start of what is his 22nd and final season with the Washington Capitals.
0: The main story again, the Premier Peter Malinauskas has flagged tougher laws against illegal tobacco. He says the government is looking at the supply chain to work out who to target. South Australia's weather, Renmark partly cloudy 23, Mount Gambier showers 16, Port Lincoln a possible morning shower 19, Port Pirie mostly sunny 23, Adelaide a shower or two, a top of 20 degrees, currently 11.
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8: Good morning to you. Hello on this sunny morning here in Port Pirie. There might be a bit of fog if you're further west in the state listening this morning. We do have, of course, Eyre Peninsula on board for today and tomorrow. While everyone's taking a couple of days off, great to be waking up with you and waking up what feels like that little bit earlier after

0: Daylight saving kicking in. On the Sunday, something you might still be adjusting to, particularly as we get back into the working week. So I'd love to know from you, you know, how are you adjusting? Have you found it tricky? Have you barely noticed? Do you embrace it? Do you not? 1300 160 222. If you'd like to give us a call to have a chat about it, or you can text in 0467 922 783 to text. Now, coming up still on the program this morning, later on in this half hour, we'll be sharing our first snippet of today's Warp Speed Remix. And a little bit later on, hearing about a refresher for one museum that is looking to better tell the story of its town's history. More on that a little bit later on this morning. Now, if you live in Port Pirie, lead levels might be top of mind for you after the local newspaper ran a front-page story covering a recent speech suggesting a relocation of at-risk residents after most recent lead levels testing back in 2025 found 80% of two-year-olds were above the national target level. Lead levels have been a perpetual problem for residents of Port Pirie and the children therein, and a primary focus of the targeted lead abatement program, whose work in the community involves cleaning, awareness raising and community greening. Tara Hagi is the Executive Director of TLAP and with me now. Good morning.
1: Good morning. How are you?
0: Doing very well, thank you. Now, what have you made of, you know, the speech and sort of the ongoing challenges of lead abatement in the community?
1: Yeah, look, we know lead is part of our community in Port Pirie. It's been there for, you know, well over 100 years while the smelter's been operating. Things have changed with some of the environmental requirements over the past. Environmental requirements were very different 130 years ago. But we know it's there, and that's, you know, that's why TLAP exists. So we are, as you said, being in and around the community. We have a range of programs which help the community reduce their exposure to lead levels. And we continue to do that work.
0: So how would you characterise the impact TLAP is currently making?
1: Yeah, look, TLAP's been in operation in various forms for over 30 years, I think, well, before my time. And we have over time seen some significant reductions in lead levels. So we are making a difference, which is really important. But we also know we need to continue to be vigilant to keep those lead levels down with kids.
0: Now, a significant part of what TLAP does is education and strategy for residents. But, you know, is there, you know, thoughts or a need to explore an increase of abatement practices that actually do decrease lead levels within the community?
1: Yeah, look, I think it's part of, as I said, keeping vigilant. It's part of continuing to look at how our programs are working, how they're performing. I think education is critical, and you'll see us continuing to be out there in social media from time to time doing advertising around particular times of the year where it might be dusty or where we feel like people might just need a little bit of a reminder. We also do a whole range of things, like last week we were at Smelter's Picnic giving away plants, and that's a really, really good opportunity for us to remind people that we're still here, what we do, but it also gives us an opportunity to tell people more about our programs, like our Homes and Houses program or our greening program. I think last week we gave around over 400 plants, and that's a really important way for us to tell people about the role greening plays in Port Pirie. If you can get plants in the ground, it helps reduce dust, which helps remove lead movement.
0: Yeah, can you explain the greening program, how it's been working and what the ultimate goal is?
1: So the greening program is really about trying to just reduce legacy lead moving around the environment. So we've got dust, and every time dust moves, there might be lead bound up to that dust just from past smelter operations. So greening's been shown to be really effective if you dampen down dust. You don't move it around, and that stops stuff moving around our community. It also, in people's backyards, stops dust coming in from outdoors, those sorts of things. I guess the other benefit of greening is that it greens the environment. It provides great habitat. We also know greening has urban heat island effects. So as we face sort of a drier, dustier climate with climate change, it has some long-term benefits as well.
0: And it's been, I understand, more community greening as well, you know, creating greener pathways in collaboration with the council. How has that work been going, particularly, I understand, around Solomon Town, for example?
1: Yeah, so there's been an ongoing program, as you said, with council and with state government funding over the last few years. That program is just about complete. It's moving into a maintenance phase. So we'll start to monitor that and look at how well that's been performing. But those programs, I think, are a really good opportunity for the community to see that active process around greening in some of the spaces that they use really frequently as well.
0: Tara Hagi is with me, Executive Director of TLAP. We're speaking about lead levels in Port Pirie and some of the concerns that have been raised, particularly following a recent speech. We reached out to Graham Miller, who's doing a PhD in smelter-related lead contamination, who gave this speech suggesting that residents should be moved. But he wasn't able to speak, but he did say in response to a question that emissions appear to have been increasing in the last 15 years from the smelter and that they're at similar levels to those of the early 1980s. Given these emissions are increasing, is there a need to ramp up efforts even more, do you think?
1: I think it's continuing to improve the efforts that we're doing. So we look at what are the riskier areas around Port Pirie. We adjust our programs accordingly. One of the things that we are looking at doing is, you know, how do we make sure that we continue to operate, but also how do we make sure that we are most effective? So we're doing some review, as you always do, as part of continual improvement to make sure that we're continuing to adjust. Are there opportunities where we can be more responsive, do more education, as you said before, or just change up our cleaning programs as well?
0: Now, when it comes to testing as well, that's, of course, voluntary. Have there been conversations about testing more widely or encouraging more residents and members of the community to actively engage with their blood level?
1: So the testing program is run through the Environmental Health Centre, and I know that they do a lot of work and a lot of outreach to the community to look at getting more people involved in the program. One of the things in our conversations with them most recently is that they've been really encouraged by the high number of people that have been testing, and that's a really important way for people to understand their own levels and look at what they can do around their own homes and those sorts of things. It's really useful to be informed because then you know where you're at and what you can need to do.
0: Are there any new strategies or ideas that TLAP are exploring into the future?
1: Probably no brand new ideas. As I said, we are looking at refining some of our programs. We're looking at what there might be future opportunities for more greening programs. How do we get more plants out to the community? Those sorts of things. How do we make sure that the programs that we're doing are really effective? We are doing a program at the moment where we're going back and retesting some of, so we clean playgrounds and the CBD, making sure that our cleaning programs continue to be as effective as they can be.
0: And finally, I suppose we've spoken briefly about education there earlier and community outreach and ensuring people understand the risks. Are you concerned at all about apathy, given this has been a long-standing issue for Port Pirie and something where people might not be actively engaging as much as maybe they could or should?
1: Yeah, I think that's why we continue to monitor our engagement levels, just to see that we're not getting that level of apathy. As I said, the EHC have been really encouraged over the last 12 to 18 months by the participation in the programs, and I think that shows that people are interested. We've also had a really good uptick in our Homes and Houses program, so that's the program where we'll go out and work with families to look at what are the lead exposure pathways or what might they be in and around their home and what they can do to address those. So I think the fact that we're seeing sustained good numbers of engagement shows that we're probably not seeing those levels of apathy, which is really good news.
0: Well, Tara, thank you very much for your time.
1: Thank you.
0: She's Tara Hagi there, Executive Director of the Lead Abatement Targeted Lead Abatement Program here in Port Pirie. It is 19 minutes past 7 on your Tuesday morning. Tom Mann with you. Up next, our Warp Speed Remix snippet will give you an opportunity to guess today's song. But first, Genesis, I Can't Dance.

0: Matt O'Kine, disruptive in class. Ooh. Becky Lucas, too clever for her own good.
1: Okay, blow up.
0: Dave Hughes, won't sit still in maths. Oh, Ron Lewis, made her teacher cry. Luke McGregor, permanent detention.
2: That's the one you know you're in trouble.
0: Nina Oyama, every day is muck-up day. I'm Principal Julia Morris. Join me and these rapscallions for an unruly comedy game show.
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5: Great to be with you this Tuesday morning after the long weekend. The sun is up and bright and streaming through this morning and looking relatively settled across the regional, though you might be getting a drop or two depending on where you're listening from this morning. We'll check back in with the weather coming up after the 7:30 news. But before we get there, first time for this.
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5: Now, if you're not a regular listener or you're listening in from the Eyre Peninsula this morning, what we do each day here on the program is we take a classic song, speed them up, slow it down and play it in reverse to see if you can pick it. And this is the song that we've got for today. Let me know if it sounds familiar to you. This is our first backwards snippet.

So 1300 160 222, that is the number you can give us a call on, or you can text in on 0467 922 783. There'll be more sped up and slowed down snippets to come throughout the morning, if that wasn't helpful for you. But while we give that one a little think, here's some Womack and Womack with Teardrops.

0: Going back to 1988 with that one from husband and wife duo Womack and Womack. Teardrops is the name of that song. It is Tom Mann with you on ABC North and West and Eyre Peninsula this morning. Now, we're coming up to news time very, very shortly. A few guesses already in for our Warp Speed remix, and we'll, of course, give you another opportunity to have a crack after the news. And we'll also be discussing a newly updated exhibition in Whyalla. It takes a lot of work to tell and retain the stories of a community. And one museum has had its biggest overhaul of its exhibition in around 50 years. We'll hear about all the work that's gone into it and what sort of stories they have on display there at the Whyalla Museum coming up after the news.
1: New Fishing Authority welcomed and medical clinic expansion. Good morning, Oliver Brown in the Riverland with ABC News for regional South Australia. A regional tackle shop owner says the new Recreational Fishing Authority will help give fishers a voice. The state government says the authority announced yesterday will work on improving

0: access and experience for recreational fishers. The government will also spend $1 million on enhancing fishing infrastructure like jetty rod holders. Alicia Belitho co-owns tackle stores in Port Lincoln and Port Augusta and says fishers will benefit.
1: I think from a regional point of view, it is going to give the opportunity to have a voice. Certainly recreational fishers haven't had the opportunity to be able to voice at such a high level, so that'll be a great positive.
0: Two 17-year-old boys have been arrested after a Port Augusta school was broken into. Police were called to the school around 12:45 a.m. on Monday and caught two people seen running from the building. Police say a search found a fishing knife and items alleged to have been stolen from the school. The boys have been charged with serious criminal trespass, while one has also been charged with possessing a prohibited weapon and theft. They'll appear in youth court in November. The Renmark Medical Clinic says it will use an $829,000 Commonwealth grant to expand its operation to accommodate an increase in staff. The clinic has purchased and is renovating the building next door, which practice partner Hamish Esk says wouldn't be possible without the grant. The renovations are expected to be finished in January and will add 12 rooms for medical, nursing and allied health professionals. Mr. Esk says in his 10 years at the clinic, the number of rural GPs has almost tripled.
2: Part of our promise and plan was to go to a fully bulk billing clinic, which we've done already, to look after our community, ensure accessibility and look at that huge discrepancy between metropolitan Adelaide and their accessibility and services versus regions.
0: Loxton show organisers say attendees paying with card were accidentally hit with a surcharge on the event's first day. New rules introduced last week ban businesses from adding fees to card payments. The show's president, Richie Darling, says the EFTPOS machines were hired and organisers believed they'd been set up to not charge the extra fee, but that wasn't the case. Mr. Darling says the surcharges were unintentional and the money collected will be donated. Some South Australian artists are concerned the cancellation and pausing of a number of festivals are a concerning trend. Adelaide Guitar Festival and Oz Asia have been cancelled, while Harvest Rock is taking a pause and Laneway will skip Adelaide next year. Cabaret and musical theatre performer Millicent Saar says the state government has let down the arts sector at a cultural level. However, she says recent leadership changes across a number of arts organisations is an opportunity for change.
3: The festivals that we have seen collapsing around us and coming to a close, very sadly, have made it very apparent that we're at a real crossroads in terms of our artistic output as a state and that there is clearly work to be done in that sector.
0: State Arts Minister Kaya Ma says festivals are critical to South Australia's identity. He says the government spent almost $250 million on the arts in its last term and festivals are an absolute priority for the government.
4: Yeah, we will look at what ways we can support arts, but yeah, if it economically it doesn't make sense to put a show on, then there's not a big role for whether it's our government or other governments to play.
0: And organisers say up to 4,000 people attended the second Riverland Punjabi sports and cultural event in Barrie on Saturday. Thousands braved the wet and windy conditions, enjoying free food and drinks, as well as soccer, volleyball and athletics for juniors. Club Secretary Mandy Singh says a key focus this year has been the Punjabi heritage sport Kabaddi.
5: It's amazing. We've got people here from all over Australia, from Perth to Brisbane to Sydney, Melbourne. We've got teams flying in from everywhere. We've got different type of Indian drinks. We've got deep fried pakori, which is like a potato onion deep fried in chickpea flour. And then we've got traditional Indian curries as well.
0: Taking a look at today's weather, partly cloudy in the Riverland and Mid-North today and a sunny day in the Northwest Pastoral District, mostly daytime temperatures reaching the low to mid-20s. It's coming up to 25 minutes to 8 across regional South Australia. 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
7: Hi, Rachel Mealy here. The coalition to target temporary visas and lower skilled migrants in a tough new immigration platform trying to counter One Nation's rising popularity. The global cost of living crisis. Spain's Prime Minister called

0: A snap election after nationwide protests over housing affordability, and how scammers are targeting the online recruitment sector.
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4: Good morning. Hello. Great to be with you this morning. And I hope you're waking up well on this first working day after the changing of the clocks, daylight saving kicking in. A couple of days in, and we want to know how you're adjusting so far today. So if you want to reach out and chat with us about that, you know, how you're feeling, do you have, enjoy seeing the more sunshine in the evening? Was the alarm clock a rude shock this morning? Get in touch, let me know. Now, still to come on the program this morning, a few of you already in touch about our Warp Speed remix song. We'll give you more opportunities to play along later on this morning. Now, we'll also check back in on the weather. Plenty to watch from a cooler day today. A little bit of unsettled weather. And a big rain band heading across the state later on the week as well. So we'll go through all of that very, very soon. Now, sharing history is sometimes like a puzzle. You might have all the pieces you need, but it does take time and patience to organise everything you have before the picture can come together in full. At Mount Laura Homestead Museum in Whyalla, an exhibition is going through a major upgrade to better tell the story of Whyalla's history, touching on pastoral life and early industry. It has been called the biggest upgrade in 50 years. So to give us an insight into the work, we have project curator Paul Mazurek and Mount Laura Homestead Museum chairperson Vicky Walker. Good morning to you both.
5: Yeah, good morning.
6: Good morning.
4: Now, Vicky, beginning with you, you know, how did this idea come about? You know, why was it decided that this exhibition needed an overhaul?
6: It's many, many decades old. Some of the buildings date back as far as 1902, as you're probably aware from the information available online. Homestead itself is over 50 years since it's been there. And it was just naturally deteriorating with age. And of course, it just evolved naturally. All buildings have been operated by volunteers. Our National Trust branch is run by volunteers. So as the years go by, things age naturally, as do the people. We've lost volunteers. It gets harder and harder for them. So it was desperately in need of some maintenance, some wall repairs, some roofing repairs, a bit of, you know, just a bit of TLC. And that's where Paul came into it. We revitalised our agreement with the council, and Paul used his expertise to come in and assess the damage and arrange it all. And we just did what we could.
4: And we'll chat more about that work in a moment. But for those that aren't familiar with the Mount Laura Homestead Museum, Vicky, can you tell us a little bit more about it?
6: Sure. Well, it's located centrally, as you're aware, on Ekblom Street. Just near Westlands there, so it's nice and easily accessible. It's very large. It's comprised of several buildings. We've got the Mount Laura Homestead Museum, the original homestead, which was constructed in 1922. That's the room that we've actually just worked on now that will be the main feature of the walk around tomorrow. There's the Gay Street Cottage, which we've had for 50 years, I reckon. It's from its original location at the foot of Hummock Hill, just showing how things were, you know, done back in those days with the washboards and the sinks in the hot corrugated iron shed. There's a jail, very similar, hot corrugated iron, and that was relocated. That's been around since the beginning of World War One, actually, 1914. We've got the Nicholson and Lyons engine sheds, 1,000 engines in that. It's a bit of an exaggeration. many engines.

0: questions and old modes of transport, just highlighting how industry developed along the way. We've got the blacksmith shop. We have a long-term volunteer, and Mr. Brian Barber's been with us for in excess of 30 years, and much of this equipment he's donated or loaned to the building, and he's often there doing on-site demonstrations of just how those old engines worked. Very noisy when they get going. Same with his harness shed, looking again at early modes of transport, horse-drawn carriages, etc. We have one of those on display in the grounds. In fact, it actually starred in the parade, the Christmas parade, on a couple of occasions. And then, of course, we've got the big Electra House, the Telecommunications Museum, a beautiful display showing how the Overland and East-West Telegraph construction. And, of course, we've got the original steam train there that was used to carry from Broken Hill to Hummock Hill back in 1902. That was in service till 1962 and brought all from the Iron Knob mines.
1: So really interesting, slice of history and life there for the early days of Whyalla. That's the voice of Vicky Walker. She's museum chairperson for Mount Laura Homestead. We also have the curator, Paul Mazurek, who stepped in to help this overhaul of the exhibition, to help, as we heard, a bit of TLC for a pretty significant collection. Paul, how did you approach this revitalisation?
2: I actually started with a very detailed audit of everything, you know, the whole premises of Mount Laura Homestead Museum, as Vicky described. I divided, you know, the future developments into two stages. And the stage one concentrated on the historic homestead, because it's really a centerpiece. Without that, there would be no museum, really. And unfortunately, over the years, you know, the collection has been, you know, sort of like accumulating without not really clear direction. And so working on that, on the basis of that audit, you know, I prepared recommendations. I selected the artifacts according, you know, how they represent the subjects that this social history of Whyalla is presented within this National Trust Museum. Prepared a concept, design, organized, you know, the local company to prepare the specific new display cabinets. And then the installation, which you can imagine of, like, for example, when you move, you know, your house, now you were moving the 50 years of the accumulation of the objects in the Homestead Museum, which was 1,305 objects. So so you have to divide and, you know, into sections, you know, not to create another pile. So so it was all quite organized, we store them outside in a temporary storage shipping container, really. And then later on, you know, went back, you know, and step by step, you know, once the new cabinets were installed inside the museum, everything was cleaned up, restored, and so on. And then the new exhibition, the brand new exhibition at the Mount Laura Homestead Museum was opened by the end of July. So absolutely perfect.
1: And so, Vicky, as someone who I imagine spends a lot of time there, how's it felt seeing the exhibition come back together after this significant amount of work and these new cabinets and really see it spruced up?
0: Oh, wonderful. Really rewarding. I've been volunteering there in various capacities for the past 20 years, and it's something that I've wanted to see and do for a very long time. And until a couple of years ago, I worked full time. My mum and some of her friends were volunteering there for a couple of decades.
1: Wow.
0: And I'd go in and I'd think, oh, I really want to get this done. But of course, time is of the essence. And when you're volunteering, it's a little bit harder to get the motivation. So when Paul came along and suggested that was all the, you know, you need a buddy when you're going to set about a big project like that. And so me and Petrina were thrilled when we met up with Paul and got this happening. So it's very rewarding. It was a lot of hard work, but it was years in the wanting, and and

0: And then, you know, 18 months we've been discussing and planning and coordinating this. So, yes, it's very satisfying, and I'm sure whoever comes and sees it will be very impressed, especially those who've been before.
1: Absolutely. And, Paul, in terms of being a fresh pair of eyes on this collection as well, you know, doing a full audit, and you said over 1,000 pieces to look through and move, was there anything that really struck you that you were surprised to find in the collection?
2: No, not really, because I've been here for some time, and when I arrived in Wala for a job at the Maritime Museum, my former colleagues, you know, in the History Trust in Adelaide already informed the local National Trust in Mount Laura Homestead that I'm available for anything. So I've been involved, you know, since my arrival in 1999. So I'm quite familiar, you know, with the collection. So it was more like when I went into a depository, you know, to find, you know, anything additional, which, you know, I couldn't find. I have to say, you know, there is a big treasure in the old photographs. So one of the volunteers, you know, in the past, who unfortunately already passed away, you know, so he made a huge job, you know, but it's a different story. You just can't, you know, go and put on display everything. So I went through this and, you know, selected those most, you know, representative, you know, obviously copies now, because you keep the originals, you know, on display. I'm quite happy with the outcome. So hope everybody else will be as well.
1: I'm sure they will be. It sounds like, a fantastic big piece of work that's been done there. Thank you both very much for your time this morning. Really appreciate it.
2: Thank you.
0: Thank you.
1: Mount Laura Homestead Museum Chairperson Vicky Walker, as well as Project Curator Paul Mazurek, speaking with me there. It is 13 minutes to 8 o'clock on this Tuesday morning.
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1: Good morning. Now, a few of you, as I mentioned, already in touch about our Warp Speed remix, but if you've only joined us recently or you're not quite sure yet, here's what we heard before the news. So 1300 160 222, that's the number you can give us a call if you recognise that song, or text in on 0467 922 783. But to give you a better idea of what this song is, if you're not quite sure, here's that little bit more sped up snippet.

So if that has been the snippet that you needed to hear, 1300 160222. Again, you can call us on or 0467 922 783 to text. Now, very shortly, we will be taking another look at the weather for today and throughout the week. But first, going back quite a few years, this one from Buddy Holly. This is Every Day.

0: Buddy Holly. Going back to 1957 with that one, Every Day. Tom Mann with you on ABC North and West this morning. On the clear sky out my window so far, but not everywhere. In fact, you might be seeing some fog if you're driving around in the west this morning. Plenty to keep an eye on weather-wise, not just for today, but throughout the week. As I spoke to earlier with Chrissy Johnson from the Bureau of Meteorology.
1: I guess the main story is we have the tail end of a cold front just clipping the southern parts of the listening area today. So there's a bit of a cloud band at the moment that's lying across the lower and central air peninsula and the southern end of the York Peninsula. Looks like it's mostly gone through KI, although there's a bit of cloud following there. That could bring a couple of very sort of light showers during the day. It's going to sort of linger probably into the afternoon. So maybe a few spits here and there. Most places expecting very low rainfall totals, if anything. And certainly inland, it's definitely going to remain very sunny. But top temperatures today, we're getting up to, I guess, where that front sort of arriving a little bit earlier. We're just going to get up into the high teens. Places like Kingscote 18, Edithburg 18 as well, Clare, Stenhouse Bay, Port Lincoln all up to 19 today, Cummins up to 20. But we're going to get up into the sort of mid-20s sort of further north, I guess up to 21 for Maitland, Whyalla, 22 for Cadena, Ceduna, Nullarbor, Elliston, Port Pirie's heading for 23, Port Augusta for 24, 25 for Woodna and Pukaja, 26 for Woomera and Lee Creek, 27 for Roxby Downs and Coober Pedy, and Oodnadatta topping the list with 29. But as we go over the next couple of days, that system's going to move through pretty quickly, so we're back to very sunny conditions for tomorrow and for Thursday, gradually warming up as well, still slightly below average for tomorrow, sort of temperatures mostly in the, fairly similar to today, maybe a little bit warmer for most places, a couple of degrees warmer. But we're definitely up above average by the time we get to Thursday, in some cases quite significantly above average, up to sort of the low 30s inland and the high 20s sort of further south. But that's ahead of our next weather system, which looks like it's coming in for most places sort of Friday. Maybe it will arrive in the far western part of the listening area late Thursday. We could see some showers, maybe even a late rumble of thunder. But for most places, it will move through on Friday. And that could bring sort of widespread 5 to 15 millimetres, particularly sort of in central and southern parts, maybe a touch less in the very far north, and maybe even up to sort of 20, 25 millimetres for some places if we get some thunderstorms. So, some quite significant showers and thunderstorm activity on Friday. Maybe a few follow-up showers into Saturday, but the rainfall totals will really be dropping back and probably not much left by Sunday. But certainly a little bit below average today in terms of our temperatures with that tail end of a cold front just clipping the south. But sunny for the next couple of days until that system moves in late Thursday, but really sort of more into Friday, bringing showers and thunderstorms.
0: Chrissy Johnson speaking to me there from the Bureau of Meteorology earlier this morning. Now, one final opportunity to get your guess in for our Warp Speed remix song today, which I know isn't absolutely everyone's cup of tea, particularly this particular genre. Here is our slowed down snippet, though.

It's a pretty big clue there. 1300 160 222 if you are still trying to figure out today's song or just joining us, or you can text in on 0467 9227.

0: 0487 83. If you want to join today's list, get in quick though, because we will be revealing in just a moment after we check in with our local news headlines with Oliver Brown. Good morning.
1: Good morning. A regional tackle shop owner says the new recreational fishing authority will help give fishers a voice. The state government says the authority announced yesterday will work on improving access and experience for recreational fishers. The government will also spend $1 million on enhancing fishing infrastructure like jetty rod holders. Alicia Belitho co-owns tackle stores in Port Lincoln and Port Augusta and says fishers will benefit. Two 17-year-old boys have been arrested after a Port Augusta school was broken into. Police were called to the school around 12:45 a.m. on Monday and caught two people seen running from the building. Police say a search found a fishing knife and items alleged to have been stolen from the school. The boys have been charged with serious criminal trespass, while one has also been charged with possessing a prohibited weapon and theft. They'll appear in youth court in November. And the Adelaide Festival Centre says festivals aren't absolutely necessary to the identity of South Australians. The comments follow the conclusion of the Oz Asia Festival after this year and the cancellation of the 18-year-old Adelaide Guitar Festival in 2025. Artists have raised concern for the impact the loss of events will have on local performers and SA's status as the festival state.
0: Oliver, thank you very much. Now, today's Warp Speed remix song was from the Weather Girls. A bit of disco for your Tuesday morning to help wake you up. Going back to 1982 with this one. We heard from Ray and St Kilda, Barb, Sonia, Ian and Claire, Adrian and Claire, Jim and Andamooka, Peter and Springfield, and Jeff in Sejuna for today. Here it is. It's Raining Men.
2: We

Matt Coleman in Adelaide with ABC News. South Australia's peak motoring body says recent deaths on SA roads are concerning. Fatal and serious crashes have been recorded over the last week, including the death of a 53-year-old driver on Sunday and a 23-year-old motorcycle rider yesterday. The RAA says 16

0: and will appear in court today. Now, those men are known to each other, so it was not a random incident.
1: The Premier, Peter Malinauskas, has flagged tougher laws against illegal tobacco. He would not yet go into the details of what they'll be, but he said the government is looking at the supply chain to work out who to target.
2: While we have some of the toughest laws in the country, we're looking at other options about making them tougher again. There are people who are making very deliberate decisions to do the wrong thing knowingly, and that requires a consequence.
1: The CEO of the Adelaide Festival Centre has said that festivals are not absolutely necessary to the identity of South Australians. Artists have raised concerns about the impact the loss of events will have on local performers and SA's status as the festival state. The Oz Asia Festival is finishing after this year, and the 18-year-old Adelaide Guitar Festival was cancelled as a standalone event last year. Chief Executive Kate Gould says she's committed to the festival model but wants to attract new audiences to the festival centre.
3: I see opportunity for lots of other events that we can have year-round in other forms. There's many ways people consume the arts and culture, and the festival model is one of them.
1: The State Arts Minister, Kaya Ma, says festivals are critical to South Australia's identity. He says the government spent almost $250 million on the arts in its last term, and festivals are an absolute priority for the government.
4: Yeah, we will look at what ways we can support arts, but yeah, if it economically it doesn't make sense to put a show on, then there's not a big role for whether it's our government or other governments to play.
1: Tech giant OpenAI will front a federal parliamentary inquiry into artificial intelligence today amid questions over the Medicare data breach. Noni Edwards reports.
5: OpenAI Chief Strategy Officer Jason Kwon will appear before the committee, which is examining the opportunities and dangers posed by artificial intelligence in Australia. The hearing comes 2 weeks after autonomous OpenAI agents accessed public and non-public information on a Medicare statistics website. Inquiry Chair and Labor MP Joe Briskie says the company will be pressed on what went wrong and how another breach can be prevented. It comes as one of OpenAI's safety leaders quits, warning the company's culture is broken and the industry isn't being careful enough as the technology develops.
1: Nepal has ended the search and rescue operation for those still missing after the devastating flood in August that killed more than 1,400 people. At least 5,285 people, including a number of Australians, are still missing. Nepalese officials say authorities are considering how to legally declare the missing people dead in order to allow their families or relatives to complete insurance, banking and other legal formalities. Discussions between AFL clubs are expected to ramp up as the league's trade period enters its second day. Fraser Fife has more.
6: Day two has plenty to live up to after a surprising three trades were officially completed to begin the AFL silly season. That included a long-awaited move for Essendon's Zach Merritt, who on the second time of asking has found his way to Hawthorn. Scott Pendlebury to Gold Coast has been confirmed, while Jesse Hogan is now a Magpie, having secured a trade from GWS. A deal between St Kilda and Geelong for Saints ruck Rowan Marshall appears to be a way off, as it could be for the Bulldogs' pursuit of Zach Butters, with Port Adelaide needing to decide whether they will accept a compensation pick or force a blockbuster trade for the 26-year-old.
1: South Australia's weather: Renmark partly cloudy 23, Mount Gambier morning showers 16, Port Lincoln a possible morning shower 19, Port Pirie mostly sunny 23, Adelaide a shower or two, a top of 20 degrees, currently 12. ABC News.
7: Good morning, welcome to AM. I'm Rachel Mealy, coming to you from the lands of the Turrbal and Yuggera people in Brisbane. On today's program, OpenAI, the company behind the hacking of the Medicare website, faces a grilling at a parliamentary inquiry, and how scammers are targeting the online recruitment sector.
8: Could use your image. They could generate an AI clone to bypass authentication checks, say the banks or government websites or even in the companies.
7: The coalition will release its immigration policy later today, with indications it'll focus on a crackdown on visa overstayers, students and temporary visa holders with non-essential skills. Politically, immigration is a sensitive topic for the coalition as it tries to counter the rising popularity of One Nation. Our political reporter Lexi Junowick joins us now from Parliament House in Canberra. Lexi, what more do we know about the coalition's migration policy?
9: Good morning, Rachel. We know that the coalition will meet this

0: morning and then make this long-awaited policy public. Now, the ABC has learned that under the Coalition's policy, if elected, net overseas migration, or NOM, will be reduced to 100,000 or around that figure in the first year. And from there on in, we know that the Coalition would tie that net overseas migration rate to the pace of home building. So that was announced earlier by opposition leader Angus Taylor in his budget in reply earlier this year. And if we look at the current state of play, that would be around 170,000. And it's under the premise that each migrant needs a house to themselves. Now, we are expecting to see that announcement this morning. But in the lead up, we have seen some Liberal ministers, and we actually heard from Shadow Assistant Minister for International Development, Dave Sharma, asked on Radio National Breakfast a short time ago whether the opposition had done any modelling on its policy. Here's how he responded.
1: I can't reveal the modelling that's been done. I'm not familiar with it, but there has been significant modelling done through the Parliamentary Budget Office and other agencies that do economic modelling. And I expect that will be part of the announcement when it comes about what the impact is, because we do want to look very closely at what the impact will be on the budget, but also on the economy.
2: Shadow Assistant Minister for International Development Dave Sharma speaking this morning. And Lexi, from what we know, how does it compare to the government's policy and One Nation's?
0: So, Rachel, in early September, we saw the government stand up with its own long-awaited migration policy. It wants to reduce that net overseas migration, or NOM, figure to 245,000 by June next year, and then to a rate of 225,000 by next financial year. And if we're looking at current NOM, that was just over 292,000 in the year to March. So it's higher than the Coalition's target. But on the other end of the spectrum, we know that minor party One Nation unveiled its own migration policy right at the start of September. It's a lot more drastic than both Labor and indeed the Coalition. It wants to slash immigration by 750,000 places over 3 years. It's deemed this particular idea net negative migration, and it wants to do that to give Australians, in its words, breathing space. And after that, we know that the party would pursue what it's described as a ceiling of 130,000 in the NOM program, and that would be reviewed year on year. I think it paints a very interesting picture between Labor and the Coalition. We know that Angus Taylor and indeed Shadow Home Affairs Minister John O'Dunham, they met with Prime Minister Anthony Albanese a few weeks ago with a list of demands on what it wanted to see if it was to work with the government on a migration policy. It wanted to see Australia only welcoming as many people as it can house, and also that those who do not want to live by Australian values, that they don't want them to be allowed to stay. Now, this meeting did go ahead. It did stall these negotiations and these talks, and then in the weeks following, we saw Home Affairs Minister Tony Burke stand up with the Labor's migration policy, and he said that, you know, they would have liked to have worked with the Coalition to create legislation to pursue that net overseas migration target, but in the absence of that, we know that the government is pursuing that particular target through both ministerial directions and indeed regulation.
2: Lexi Junawick in Canberra. Robert Brunig is the director of the Tax and Transfer Policy Institute at the Crawford School of Public Policy. We spoke a short time ago. Professor Brunig, thanks for joining AM.
3: Thanks, Rachel.
2: The Coalition is yet to release the full detail of its policy, but early indications are that net migration would be reduced to about 100,000 in the first year, and that's expected to rise to 160,000 4 years after the election of a Liberal National Government. How do you see that target?
3: So that's quite a bit lower than what we currently have. We saw net overseas migration surge in the period just over COVID, and that was in large part driven by students who came flooding back to Australia, and also temporary workers such as backpackers. We also changed some of the rules for backpackers that made it easier for them to stay longer, and people responded to that, I think, much more than we thought they were going to. So, you know, Labor's target for net overseas migration is 225,000 a year. That's what they have in the intergenerational report. I think at the moment it's a little higher than that, but if you look at the fact that

0: many of the people who came post-COVID were temporary and they're going to leave in the next few years. We're kind of on track to hit that labor target. Hitting a liberal target of that 100,000 or 160,000 sounds like it would involve some pretty hard choices about who not to let into the country or who to nudge to depart the country.
1: There are indications this morning that the net overseas migration rate under a Liberal National government would be tied to the availability of housing. What's your view on that particular aspect?
0: First of all, I think it's a mistake to kind of obsess about the number, and I see all of the parties doing this. You know, really the question is, who are the migrants that we want to come to Australia? And in many ways, the kind of quality of migrants, I think, is actually much more important than the overall number, but we can come back to that. On the housing issue, I don't think there's a whole lot of evidence that migrants are causing the housing crisis. I mean, housing is primarily about supply, it's about incomes, and it's about interest rates. We had very low interest rates for 20 years. That drove up house prices considerably. Now we see interest rates going up. We actually see house prices dropping. And we don't see first home buyers now moving into that because house prices are dropping simply because, you know, interest rates are very high. So the cost of doing that for them is very high. Migrants tend to live very concentrated. You know, most of the, I guess, the migrants that might try to keep out of the country would be students or backpackers or temporary workers. These people are often living in group houses. They're often grouped up together in apartments. There's just not a lot of evidence that you know, housing is going to get much better without them. The lack of housing construction is a 20-year problem. It's not something we're going to solve in 6 months.
1: The indications are that the cuts under the Coalition's policy would come from temporary visa holders and the number of lower-skilled migrants. Do you think that that's the right mix?
0: I think it is important to think about the quality of the migrants that we have. And really, there's kind of three pools of migrants, right? We have humanitarian migrants that come in because they're escaping something in their home country. We have family reunification migrants. And for people for whom we've granted permanency or citizenship, it's important to allow them to reunite with their family. So mostly, if you're talking about cuts, you're talking about something in the skilled migration program. What we know about those skilled migrants is that they contribute a great deal to the economy, but it's pretty mixed. Some contribute a lot and some contribute less. And I think trying to target the ones who really contribute a lot is a worthwhile policy goal.
1: Professor Brunig, thanks for joining AM.
0: Thanks, Rachel.
1: And Robert Brunig is from the Crawford School of Public Policy at the Australian National University. The company behind the hacking of Australia's Medicare website will today face a grilling from senators and MPs. A senior representative of OpenAI will appear before a parliamentary inquiry as the government faces calls to compel companies to report serious AI breaches. Here's political reporter Jack Mackay.
2: In the hot seat of the parliamentary inquiry, OpenAI will today get the chance to open up about the Medicare website hack.
3: It's about how do we make sure that doesn't happen again, what needs to change.
2: Labor MP Jo Briskie is chairing the inquiry. Her committee is probing both the risks and benefits artificial intelligence can bring to Australia.
3: What we've seen is that the theoretical has become real. I think Australians are really alive to that.
2: OpenAI's Chief Strategy Officer Jason Kwon is set to represent the company at today's hearings. The OpenAI Medicare breach took place in June, but only came to light in September, with the AI agent gaining access to both public and non-public data. It's raised broader questions about the security implications of the rapidly advancing technology.
4: The key issue for this committee is how does Australia get a say on our AI future? But then how do we use that say to protect our national interests?
2: That's national security expert Greg Sadler. He's the CEO of Good Ancestors, a charity that focuses on AI safety. His organisation is calling on the federal government to mandate that AI companies report critical safety incidents.
4: And it's commonplace in other safety critical industries. So in aviation or medicine, if something goes wrong or if there's a near miss, people have to report it so that there can be an investigation.
2: It's not just safety on the inquiry's agenda. Copyright rules will also come under the spotlight amid a push from tech companies for the government to change existing laws.

0: skills to help them better train their AI models in Australia. Louise Buckingham is the CEO of the Arts Law Centre of Australia and will also appear before the inquiry.
1: The sort of starting point being that, oh, there's a law that's perceived to be getting in the way of big tech. Let's change it. It's just crazy, really.
0: Her organisation is opposed to any watering down of Australia's copyright laws and points out artists already feel powerless amid the rise of AI.
1: It sounds dramatic, but it is accurate to say that the concern is existential.
0: Joe Briskie insists the government is trying to find a path that ensures creatives are properly protected.
2: There's an opportunity here for us to find a way in which we do that for our creatives, get a really good outcome for them, as well as enabling AI to be trained here and for us to shape it.
0: Other tech giants scheduled to appear at the inquiry include Google, Microsoft and Anthropic.
3: Jack Mackay reporting. You're listening to AM where it's 17 minutes past 8. Spain's Prime Minister Pedro Sanchez has called a snap poll after nationwide protests over housing affordability. Analysts say Prime Minister Sanchez is taking a high-stakes political gamble with his party trailing in almost every opinion poll. Europe correspondent Catherine Diss reports.
4: Murderers, murderers, yell protesters in Spain's capital, Madrid, as police carry an 87-year-old woman out on a stretcher from her home of more than seven decades. She was evicted by an investment firm. It sparked nationwide demonstrations, and tent cities were erected across Madrid, Barcelona and Seville as Spaniards demanded affordable housing and rents. With Parliament rejecting the minority government's suite of housing measures, Prime Minister Pedro Sanchez has now called a snap election for the end of November. I reckon we need an election right now, one woman said. She went on to say, we need to get rid of him. He's doing a terrible job. He destroyed Spain, another said as she welcomed the poll. Over the past decade, the average rental price in Spain has almost doubled. The Bank of Spain estimates the country of about 50 million people is short around 700,000 homes, based on the gap between housing demand and new construction. Prime Minister Sanchez's failed housing decrees included automatic renewal of tenancy contracts, restrictions on evicting vulnerable tenants, and a plan to stop so-called vulture funds from buying in bulk to resell properties at higher prices. Pedro Sanchez says he had no choice but to call an election.
5: Los españoles y españolas.
6: You, the people of Spain, must decide what role you wish to play in it and also what role you want Spain to play in it. Whether you wish to join that far-right wave that leads to regression wherever it governs, or whether you want Spain to remain a bastion of openness, social justice and environmental responsibility.
4: Analyst Luis Canego Bernal says the Prime Minister is taking a high-stakes gamble to change the narrative.
7: What has been happening in Spain for the last year or so, you know, it had been mainly bad news for the government. And basically, Sanchez saw this as an opportunity to shift the agenda towards social issues, towards housing in this case.
4: Pedro Sanchez's popularity has risen among the global left for taking on the US President Donald Trump, for opposing a rise in defence spending within NATO, and he's even chastised Israel over its treatment of Palestinian people in Gaza. He's hoping the fear of the far right could work in his favour. But with Conservative parties leading the polls, his strategy risks ushering a far-right party into Spanish government for the first time since the death of dictator Francisco Franco in 1975. This is Catherine Diss in London, reporting for AM.
3: China's gig economy has been soaking up workers struggling to find employment in the country's shrinking job market. But the sector's explosion has led to an often brutal fight for wages, with workers reporting long hours, few days off, and even breaking the law just to stay competitive. China correspondent Alison Horn reports from Beijing.
5: I'm running through an apartment complex chasing 20-year-old Qi Yusen, a food delivery driver in Beijing. Yusen has just 2 minutes left on a tight deadline to make the drop-off, or he'll cop a penalty that'll affect his ability to get future orders. It's a brutal way to earn a living for Yusen, driving at least 13 hours a day for about $45. He tells me he's only had one day off in the last 2 months. But this is what it takes to survive inside the world's biggest gig economy. More than 320 million Chinese workers are expected to be in what Beijing calls flexible employment by the end of this year, nearly half of the country's entire workforce. The explosion of the flexible employment sector that includes food and parcel drivers and ride-hailing workers is a sign of China's struggling economy and job market. Gig researcher, Assistant Professor Angela Lin from the University of California, says there's fierce competition in China for a dwindling number of desirable jobs.
8: The reason why a lot of workers go into the sector of food delivery is because in my conversation with them, they found food delivery work is one of the best kind of job among the very limited choice that were offered to them.
5: But the massive influx of people into the gig economy means competition to get orders and keep a good customer rating is fierce. Drivers I've spoken with are taking dangerous risks to keep their jobs. As I travel with Yusen, he races to meet deadlines as fast as 20 minutes. He says, sometimes I get anxious and I'll run red lights, speed or go against traffic. And if I make a wrong delivery, I get a $100 fine for what would have been an order where I'd earn about $1. But still, Yusen says this job is pretty good compared to his previous work as a security guard. And as China's youth unemployment rate nears 20%, it's a job he wants to hold on to, even if it means sometimes breaking the rules. This is Alison Horn in Beijing, reporting for AM.
3: Job seekers are being warned the online recruitment sector has been invaded by sophisticated fraudsters who are targeting people as soon as they update their online status to indicate they're looking for work. It includes fake job ads, scammers posing as recruiters, and offers for resume writing at hugely inflated prices. Yiying Li reports.
9: Former Chief Technology Officer Tony Young has been searching for work for 2.5 years. And has applied for more than 400 jobs.
10: There's a certain sense of pressure and urgency to try to find something.
9: He soon found some people were trying to take advantage of that. He was contacted by a fake recruiter on the website LinkedIn and asked to take some extra and expensive steps.
10: The person was saying, look, you know, your resume is not quite a good fit for this, but I can do this for you and it's going to cost $1,000 or $2,000 or something.
9: On another occasion, a so-called career and talent leader from engineering consultancy Oricon emailed Tony Young about work opportunities. The ABC can confirm that no one from Oricon contacted Tony Young, and the person who did had cloned a LinkedIn profile belonging to one of the company's employees. Trevor Churchley owns a recruitment company and says scammers on LinkedIn have become more noticeable in the last 2 years.
11: Some of the telltale signs were they had no followers, no connections, unusual headlines, and so they were rather easy for someone like me who sees this stuff a lot to pick up. But you see, I'm not the target.
9: In July and August alone, the consumer watchdog, the ACCC, received 138 reports of scams relating to LinkedIn, with reported losses totaling over $250,000. Apart from the cost, there's also the question about what scammers can do with the information on your resume. Ryan Cole is a cybersecurity expert from the University of Queensland.
12: They could use your identity, or they could use your voice, or they could use your image, and they could generate an AI clone to to bypass typical authentication checks on, say, the banks or government websites or even in the companies.
9: A spokesperson for the Australian Federal Police says it's aware of the job scams. In a written statement, it says,
3: LinkedIn is one of many social media and online networking platforms where criminals circulate

0: circulate fake job advertisements and attempt to engage potential victims.
1: The ABC contacted LinkedIn and a spokesperson says scams are against its policies and the company takes proactive action to detect and automatically remove the majority of such content.
2: Yi Ying Li reporting. More Australians have been accessing their super early in recent years as cost of living pressures bite. Data shows a vast majority of people want the funds early for medical reasons, while applications for access is also on the rise for those trying to pay their mortgages. But experts warn the early release of money could undermine future retirement savings. Catherine Gregory reports.
3: Jocelyn had a lot of difficulty accessing her super over a decade ago when she was facing significant financial hardship and mental health struggles.
4: I'd had a breakdown and I was working too many hours, basically couldn't cope.
3: She reckons the experience exacerbated her vulnerable situation.
4: Had I been able to access my super while I was still working, I would probably have been able to stay working. But because you can't actually access it until you're receiving Social Security, I effectively got sacked.
3: In the end, she managed to release small increments of money. And while it meant a smaller nest egg at retirement, she did manage to pay off her mortgage until she could sell her home and buy a cheaper one outright.
4: I just think that the regulations about it are so strict that you've really got to be totally destitute before you can access it on hardship provisions. And I think that's wrong.
3: Data supplied by financial product advisory Canstar, which was gathered from the Australian Tax Office, reveals a 135% increase in the number of people accessing their super early in 2024-25 compared to 2018-2019. Experts point to the rising cost of living as a main factor. Sally Tyndall is the Data Insights Director at Canstar and says only around 13% of people who apply for early release of their super for financial hardship get approved, receiving an average of $19,000. In part, it's because the burden of proof is high and they need to be accessing Centrelink support for 26 weeks.
5: So you need to be able to prove that the bank is about to take the keys away from your home.
3: Sally Tyndall says medical grounds remains the top reason people apply for early release of super.
5: Dental is on the rise, that's significantly, but IVF, weight loss management, and then other medicals.
3: That's attributed to cost of living and because medical treatment has the highest approval rating by the ATO, with almost 80% of successful applications. But financial experts say accessing super should be everyone's last resort and warns the tax office is becoming more discerning with processing applications.
6: There are some really important safeguards around when the circumstances in which Australians can withdraw super early.
3: Misha Schubert is the CEO of the Super Members Council.
6: And those safeguards exist for a very crucial reason, because money withdrawn early in your life can cost you up to four times as much by the time you retire.
3: Misha Schubert suggests those struggling to pay everyday living costs need to talk to their bank or get some free financial counselling first.
2: Catherine Gregory. Briefly in finance, Wall Street has ended higher. Oil is lower. The global benchmark Brent crude is trading at $100.94 US a barrel. The Australian dollar is higher. It's buying 69.6 US cents. That's AM for today. I'm Rachel Mealy. It's 8:30.
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9: Good morning to you. Hello. On this Tuesday morning, the 6th of October, great to be waking up with you. Sun is bright and high and a lot sunnier than it was first thing this morning, where, I'd gotten used to a little bit of sunshine kicking off the program, but still adjusting to daylight savings just a couple of days after it has kicked in. Hopefully your first day back at the working week is kicking off well, but I'd love to know how you're feeling about it, whether you did have to get a nasty shock with your alarm this morning, whether you feel like it's going to take a few days to get back into the swing of things. 1300 160 222. You can give us a call if you want to chat about how your feelings on daylight savings, or 0467 922 783 to text. Now, coming up in this half hour, very soon, we'll be discussing trains and how you can identify particularly different types of them when you're out and about, travelling on the roads, and what trains you can expect.

0: experience in our region. And a little bit later on as well, we'll be discussing a new sitcom that has hit streaming, looking at an LGBTQIA plus softball team and their struggles after a breakup at their coaching level. That's coming up later on this morning.
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0: Natalia Fay is with me. Good morning.
2: Good morning, Tom. South Australia's peak motoring body says recent deaths on SA roads are concerning. Fatal and serious crashes have been recorded over the last week, including the death of a 53-year-old driver on Sunday and a 23-year-old motorcycle rider yesterday. The RAA says 16 motorcyclists have lost their lives this year compared to 5 last year. The RAA's Charles Mountain says motorcycle deaths have reached crisis point.
3: Of course, the consequence with motorcycles, you have very little protection at all. So, unfortunately, the consequences are usually serious at best and so often fatal, unfortunately, is what we're seeing.
2: A regional tackle shop owner says the new recreational fishing authority will help to give fishers a voice. The state government says the authority will work on improving access and experience for recreational fishers. The government will also spend $1 million on enhancing fishing infrastructure like jetty rod holders. Alicia Bolitho co-owns tackle stores in Port Lincoln and Port Augusta and says fishers will benefit.
4: I think from a regional point of view, it is going to give the opportunity to have a voice. Certainly recreational fishers haven't had the opportunity to be able to voice at such a high level, so that'll be a great positive.
2: Two 17-year-old boys have been arrested after a Port Augusta school was broken into. Police were called to the school on 12:45 a.m. on Monday and caught two people who were seen running from the building. Police say a search found a fishing knife and items alleged to have been stolen from the school. The boys have been charged with serious criminal trespass, with one also charged with possessing a prohibited weapon and theft. They'll appear in the youth court in November. There'll be more news at 9.
0: Talia, thank you very much. Now, to take a brief look at the weather for today, a little bit of showery activity about the southern agricultural area, but not expecting much in it, and potentially reaching some parts of the northern agricultural areas as well, but clearing throughout the day. Maximum temperatures are, though, today below average and heating up as we get later on into the week with, looking at the longer range. Bit of rain to expect across Friday, but we'll keep an eye on that as we progress. But looking at some of the top temperatures for today, Adelaide is one of those places getting a shower or two today, a top of 20. For the Eastern Air Peninsula, Whyalla, 21, partly cloudy. 22 today for Kimber and 20 for Cleve. Sunny across the Flinders for today, 24 a top of for Port Augusta, 25 for Hawker and 23 for Oahu. Kingscote, you might be getting a slight drizzle, a top of 18 for today. For the lower air peninsula, a few possible morning showers there, 20 atop of for Cummins and Coffin Bay, and 19 reaching atop of for Port Lincoln. Across the mid-north, a few clouds about Snowtown, 22, 23 today for Port Pirie, 19 for Clare, and Roseworthy, you might have experienced a light drizzle with a top of 21 there. Nuriatpa also getting a couple of showers, top of 19. Across the northeast pastoral, looking very sunny there, higher temperatures getting closer to those 30s. 30 for Moomba, 29 today for Utnadatta and Maree, and Yunta reaching a top of 25. Also those mid to high 20s across the northwest. Cooper Pedy and Marla, a top of 27. 27 as well for Roxby Downs and 26 for Woomera. A bit cloudy over the west coast for today, 22 atop of Elliston and Ceduna, and Woodna reaching a top of 25. And a couple of showers across parts of the York Peninsula, Edithburgh, you might get a couple of drops, 18 atop of, 22 for Cadena and partly cloudy, and 21 atop of for Maitland and Midlothian, where also you might get a couple of showers.
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0: Now, we do often discuss the passion for trains that exists within our community. And if you're a lover of history and travel, you've probably dabbled a little bit in a few train facts and figures. When it comes to safety on our roads and knowing what you might be experiencing while travelling on the tracks, it might give you that little bit more certainty to know what sort of trains you might run across. Chantelle Fry is the founder of Operation Railway Education with me now to let us know a little bit more about the trains we might see in our community. Good morning to you.
10: Morning, Tom. How are we?
0: Doing very well.
10: That's good.
0: Now, I guess, what are the trains that we might see when we're travelling around?
10: Yeah, so in our region, we see about 70 trains a week across from, Adelaide, Broken Hill, and all the way up to Cooper Pedy. So we have our freight trains, which, an interesting fact, Crystal Brook is the kind of main gateway for all of our freight. It's our major freight railway line in Australia. So all of our freight trains come from either Adelaide and go through Red Hill and Crystal Brook, or they go through Broken Hill, Jamestown, all those sorts of little towns, and then they go through Crystal Brook and then come through Pirie and Port Augusta. So that's our kind of main freight line. We also have our mineral trains, so our iron ore trains, which are not happening at the moment, obviously with everything that's going on in our region. But they generally go from Whyalla to Port Augusta and then up to Wirrata, which is near Cooper Pedy. So you've got them. You've also got your kind of seasonal trains that we've got, so canola, and all that, your sort of seeds and things like that. And of course, our passenger trains. So Pitchy Richie had a big weekend this weekend over the long weekend. So you've got them as well as our Ghan and the Indian Pacific that come through our region.
0: Now, instinctively, I'd guess the freight trains, are they the most common that we might be seeing travelling around?
10: Yeah, 100%. So they're our biggest, our fastest kind of trains in our region. There's about 50 of them go through our towns a week. So, yeah, heaps of freight on our tracks.
0: Now, outside of seeing whether there's people on them or not, what is the best way to tell the difference between these different types of trains?
10: Yeah, so your freight, your big long ones, so they have all the colourful containers. Our grains are usually in hoppers, so they're big containers essentially. And the most unique one, I reckon, in our region is the iron ore train that travels from Whyalla, Port Augusta to Wirrata, and it's just a big long yellow train, which is pretty cool. So that's unmistakably
0: Chantelle Fry is the founder of Operation Railway Education. We're discussing the types of trains that we see travelling around our region, and they also, sort of travel at different speeds as well, I understand.
10: Yeah, they do. So a really unique train that we have is the iron ore train. So going up to the mine, it goes 100 kilometres an hour, and then coming home, it comes back at 80 k's, and that's just because they become so much more heavy.
0: Right.
10: So if that is at full length, which is about 1,800 metres, which is 1.8 kilometres, that can be up to 14,000 tonnes, which is huge.
0: How long are some of the longer trains? 1.8 kilometres is incredibly long.
10: Yeah, so that's the longest we kind of have in this area, because when we cross a train, so we need to hop into a crossing loop, so that's kind of like our passing lane for a train, right? And they're usually about 1.8 kilometres long, so it's just capped to 1.8. But sometimes you can see little freight trains that are like 600 metres. That's pretty unusual, but yeah. 1,400 metres is the general how big they are.
0: And, despite travelling at different speeds, I understand they all have pretty much the same stopping distance when it comes to safety. That's probably one of the more fundamental and important things to understand.
10: Yeah, 100%. So our kind of our slogan is that trains take 2 kilometres to stop. No matter what sort of train you see, that's how far it takes to stop. But in saying that, there are different trains with different braking systems, which make it a lot quicker, but you wouldn't be able to identify if you're at a road crossing. So, yeah, that's why we always say just imagine that every train takes 2 kilometres to stop.
0: And so why do you think it is useful to know what the different trains are that do travel through our region?
10: Yeah, so we are always

0: coming up to road crossings, like in Piri, you've got a few, Port Augusta, we've got heaps. You know, every place has lots of road crossings. If you're coming up to a railway crossing and you know a little bit more about trains, we're hoping you kind of make a better decision rather to beat the train. You kind of sit back and just acknowledge how big and powerful they are and, you know, have a bit of a train spotting moment, get your phone out and take a video or something like that. We're always toot and wave. So,
1: and of course, what sort of disruption and danger it does cause if anything does go wrong.
0: Yeah, 100%. We've obviously seen lots of tragedy in our area. So that's why we want to make sure that everyone knows a little bit more about trains and, knowing the length and how much they weigh and what types of trains we see in our area is a good first step.
1: Absolutely. Well, next time you're bashing on your steering wheel while waiting for a train to cross.
0: Yeah, well, let's just put it in perspective. We're on the radio. So generally it takes about a song to go past. So that's pretty quick, really, isn't it? If you've got a good song on the radio, you're not that annoyed, are you?
1: No, absolutely not. And you can think about what sort of things the train might be might be carrying and what sort of train it is. Chantelle, thank you so much for your time.
0: No worries. Thank you so much for having me, Tom.
1: Really appreciate it. Chantelle Fryer there, founder of Operation Railway Education. It is 18 minutes right now to 9 o'clock. And speaking of a great song, here's one that might take about a train's length to pass. Cheap Trick with Dream Police.

0: Cheap Trick there with Dream Police on this Tuesday morning. It is Tom Mann with you on ABC North and West and Eyre Peninsula this morning. Now, you can always get in touch with us to chat about whatever's on your mind or when you have an important thing to announce. And one listener has reached out because they've had a bit of a family emergency in terms of a lost puppy. I'm desperately hoping you can help with a lost puppy announcement. One person has gotten in touch to say, Steve, last night my 12-week-old golden retriever puppy appears to have jumped or fallen from the back of our ute while we were travelling from Balgowan to Adelaide. We left Balgowan at approximately 11 o'clock and travelled across the York Peninsula through Port Wakefield area and south towards Adelaide, arriving at approximately 1 in the morning. Don't know exactly where along the route he went missing. He's 12 weeks old and police have been notified. If anyone is travelling this route last night, saw a young golden retriever puppy on or near the road or stopped and picked her up, please do contact us urgently. We're extremely worried and just want to get her home safely. We're offering a $500 reward for her safe return or information that leads us to finding her. So for anyone listening in the York Peninsula area, Port Wakefield, or on the way towards Adelaide that has found a 12-week-old golden retriever puppy, you can get in contact with us here at the station or reach out on the number 0452 63778, or 0406669364. So anyone with any information can reach out here to the station or contact those numbers if you have any information on that route on a 12-week-old golden retriever puppy.
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0: Now, Slow Pitch is a new sitcom to hit streaming. It's from the platform Crave, and it follows an LGBTQIA+ softball team whose coach has just gone through a breakup. The ragtag team do commit to have a triumphant season following their ex and the ex-coach joining a new team. Here's the trailer.
10: Welcome to the Harold Maynard Mississauga Park, where the beer league magic happens.
11: One, two, three, four, three!
10: We broke up. She dumped me. And she joined another team in the league.
12: You have to tell Joanne.
10: Love and sports do not mix.
12: What are you gonna do? Lose all over me?
10: Would you consider playing to win?
12: I don't like losing, Joanne!
13: This is rock bottom.
14: 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We got a game to win!

0: helps, but not too much, because it's annoying if you overdo it. Okay, good.
1: That's the trailer there for Slow Pitch, a new sitcom. Dante DeBono's PhD candidate at Adelaide University and our Screens reviewer. Dante, good morning.
2: Good morning. Happy to be here.
1: Now, briefly touched upon the premise there, but what do people need to know about Slow Pitch?
2: Yeah, I mean, it's this new mockumentary. I think that's sort of an appealing thing for a lot of people, knowing that the sitcom's a mockumentary. Yeah, about this mostly queer recreational softball team with Joanne, the coach, determined to lead this kind of motley crew of wacky characters through a winning season, even though they have come last for the last 6 years, particularly now that her sort of co-founder of the team and ex-girlfriend has joined a rival team. So she's also sort of trying to win the breakup in a lot of ways as well. Which-

0: makes for some fun hijinks.
1: Now, I understand it's a full-length series based off a web series as well. How can that sort of add to the sort of colour and chemistry of a show like this?
0: Yeah, I mean, I think the popularity of web series has really carved out this like niche for small-scale productions, which allows people to sort of find their skills and hone their craft, but also build an audience on like a limited budget. And I think the sort of ragtag spirit of the show must come from these sort of web online sort of foundations as well, because a lot of great media has kind of started as a bunch of friends making scripted content online. And I think Slow Pitch is a really exciting addition to that. Shows like Letterkenny and Trailer Park Boys, I think, as other Canadian sitcoms with these online origins, have a lot in common with Slow Pitch. So I'm hoping it finds just as much success.
1: Do you think there is a sort of flavour to sort of Canadian comedy as well? You mentioned a couple of shows there. Also, people would have loved things like Schitt's Creek as well, which I think shares at least one cast member. Do you think there's something comparable with the Canadian sense of humour and our own?
0: Yeah, I don't know what we call that taste in media, but I love a Canadian sitcom. I'm a really big fan of them. Letterkenny and Shawzy are like in my top 10 shows of all time, which maybe that's just my love of Jared Keyser. But yeah, I think this is a really fun sort of different take on that type of comedy show. And I think it's also really refreshing to see an ensemble cast of women and queer people doing the sort of unkempt, irreverent, horned up kind of comedy in a genre that's usually dominated by boys being boys as well. So it's also a really fun sort of different take on it.
1: Yeah, what do you make of that? I mean, it's a sporting show and it's from the same streamer that brought people heated Rivalry, but not totally comparable other than a couple of surface elements. What do you make of, the setting of a really a low stakes softball team as a setting for a sitcom?
0: Yeah, I mean, like you said, made for Crave, and they're the streamer behind Heated Rivalry, which I think it was the smash hit of 2025 in December, which is kind of crazy to come out the gate that late in the year. The brain rot for me is still very much going, and I'm looking forward to season two. but yeah, I think Slow Pitch is also a queer sports romance in a lot of ways, but in a very different way. So yeah, obviously Heated Rivalry was sort of this dramatic, high quality sort of TV show made on a low budget, though still very sort of small and Canadian in that way. But Slow Pitch, I think it has a lot more in common with those sort of goofy mockumentary style, The Office type of comedies, where yeah, the stakes are lower, but that doesn't make it less full of heart and joy. As well as just craziness, because these people are very much sort of caricature characters, and that also makes for its own type of comedy.
1: Dante DiBono is with me, our Screens reviewer. We're discussing Slow Pitch, a new streaming sitcom. You mentioned that it's a mockumentary, which is, it feels like, the predominant style for sitcoms in the modern age, following, the success of things like The Office and Parks and Recreation. What does it add to, a show like this? And what have you made of the sort of trend and move away from, the four-camera sitcom that people might be more familiar with from, decades gone by?
0: Yeah, I mean, it's not to say we don't still make them. One of the star protagonists, Jess Salguero, was in the Frasier reboot that was recently done, which still sort of maintained that traditional sitcom setup. But yeah, I think the interesting thing about this is its start as a web series, where it was already doing that sort of mockumentary style filming. And I think they've kind of lent into it even more. There's an episode where they're sort of negotiating with the camera people behind it, which I think was really effectively done. But I also think it just has this really sort of grassroots energy about it. Like, you can tell this cast and crew, which most of the cast and crew from the web series has carried over into the TV show, which is also a really lovely thought to have, sort of, the loyalty of this team and the passion behind the project. And I think that comes through while also being elevated to be this sort of new half-hour comedy, 10-episode comedy series.
1: And the show does, establish itself very quickly, which is important, I think, for any new TV show that you might be buying into.

0: to if you're not coming as a fan of the web series. The intro, in fact, even gives you the archetypes of the types of characters and introduces you to them and lays out a few storylines that are pretty classic for sitcom area. Are you hopeful to see more of Slow Pitch? Do you expect we'll see this be a success and more made for streaming?
1: Yeah, I mean, I certainly hope so. It was one of my sort of most anticipated releases for the year. The creators, Karen Knox and Gwendolyn Cumman, made another web series called Barbell that I was a really big fan of almost 10 years ago now, which sounds crazy to say. But there are also other people in the show that I really enjoy. Emily Hampshire, like you said, from Schitt's Creek, is there as the ex-girlfriend. Lane Weather is this young trans actor coming up who was in a great movie called We Forgot to Break Up. That was actually directed by Karen Knox that I got to see at the Adelaide Queer Film Festival a few years ago. That was really fantastic. So I'm hoping that these people continue to be able to be in this production that is also unashamedly queer, and the collective filmography of the sort of cast and crew speak to that. And it's also backed by Elliot Page's production company. So there's this real sort of focus on telling inclusive and diverse stories, not just in that sort of dramatic and traumatic way, but also in this fun, goofy way as well, which I love.
0: Absolutely. Well, Dante, thank you very much for your time this morning. Really appreciate it.
1: No, thank you.
0: Dante DiBona there, PhD candidate at Adelaide University and our Screens reviewer, discussing Slow Pitch, which is on streaming now. It's about 3 minutes right now to 9 o'clock. Before the news, here's Billy Thorpe with It's Almost Summer.

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0: Matt Coleman in Adelaide with ABC News. The State Treasurer Tom Koutsantonis has defended the government's record spending on advertising. It's almost $200 million in its first 4 years in office, up almost 15% on last year. It includes a range of campaigns such as road safety and gambling. Tom Koutsantonis has told 891 ABC Adelaide that the spending includes essential items.
1: When you get into government, reality hits, and the advertising spend is overwhelmingly on essential items of government information you have to get out.
0: The opposition's Ben Hood says the spending is eye-watering.
2: It's important to advertise the things that they need to know. But when you're advertising huge full-page spread ads, lots of flyers into mailboxes about building a bigger health system, when every South Australian knows that by every metric the health system is going backwards, that's not a responsible way to spend taxpayer money.
0: The state's peak motoring body says recent deaths on the roads are concerning, fatal and serious.

0: About 60 kilometres south of Darwin, five other soldiers were injured. Donald Trump says a threat linked to Iran has led to the removal of American bombers from a British airbase. The planes have been stationed at RAF Fairford, where a suspected terrorist plot prompted heightened security concerns. As he was about to fly to a rally in Nebraska, the US president confirmed the bombers have been relocated and says new threats have been linked to Iran.
1: We had an idea that there might be a threat. Okay. And why would I leave them there? It costs very little money to move them, you know, relatively closely. But so we had a threat, and if we're going to be threatened, we'll just move them, and that sort of alleviates that. And we actually know the people that made the threat, and they've got themselves in a big problem.
0: A senior representative from tech giant OpenAI will today front a parliamentary inquiry 2 weeks after it was revealed autonomous agents from the company breached a Medicare website. Here's political reporter Jack Mackay.
2: OpenAI's chief strategy officer, Jason Kwon, is expected to represent the company at today's hearing. The parliamentary inquiry has been set up to probe both the risks and benefits artificial intelligence can bring to Australia. Labor MP Joe Briscoe, who's chairing the inquiry, says the committee will ask OpenAI about the Medicare website breach.
3: It's about how do we make sure that doesn't happen again, what needs to change.
2: OpenAI last week apologised for the incident in which rogue AI agents accessed public and non-public data on a Medicare statistics portal.
0: The coalition will today unveil its migration policy for if it wins government. Here's political reporter Lexi Junowick.
4: Under the coalition's policy, the ABC understands net overseas migration will be reduced to 100,000 in the first year, then tied to the pace of home building, so around 170,000. That's drastically below the government's plan to lower net overseas migration from around 290,000 to 245,000 by June next year, then 225,000 by next financial year. Minor party One Nation's policy is to slash immigration by 750,000 places over 3 years to create what it's calling net negative migration. Shadow Cabinet is due to meet at 9:30 this morning before an expected announcement around 11 a.m.
0: Police say a 19-year-old man stabbed another man in Adelaide's northern suburbs early this morning. Emergency crews went to Smithfield Plains around 1 a.m. A 50-year-old man was treated at the scene for non-life-threatening injuries. South Australia's weather, Renmark, partly cloudy, 23. Mount Gambier, morning shower, 16. Port Lincoln, a possible morning shower, 19. Port Pirie, mostly sunny, 23. Adelaide, a shower or two, a top of 20 degrees, currently 15. Tomorrow, sunny, 23. Thursday, sunny. Sunny, 28. Friday, showers, 24. Saturday, a shower or two, 17. Sunday, a possible shower, 20. ABC News.
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7: Good morning to you. Hello. Just 1 hour left with you this morning on this Tuesday, where we might still be, or at least I am. I'm not sure. Don't want to speak on behalf of you. Adjusting to the change in daylight savings, giving that a little bit less sleep as we dive back into the working week. So if you want to chat about that, how you're adjusting, how you're feeling, you know, whether you found it easy to change all your clocks and find them. Can change one clock on my car, and the other one was already, fortunately, at the right time. I'd been driving around for half the year with the wrong one, but 1300 160 222, so let me know whether it has been a struggle or easy to adjust to daylight savings. You can text in as well, 0467 922 783. You can also get in touch if you want to chat about the weather this morning, how things are shaping up where you are, whether you're getting a little bit of drizzle, whether it's been foggy on the roads where you are, and how you're feeling about the weather this week. We'll check back in with the Weather Bureau later on this morning to keep an eye out on what you need to expect for today and later on this week with some rain towards the end of the week. All that to come very soon. Now, across the country and the world, Port Lincoln is known predominantly as the seafood capital. And while the Lower Peninsula is known for its seafood industry, it's also home to an incredibly strong art scene. And my next guest has a foot in both worlds. Sandy Harder is Port Lincoln artist who is also director of the Fresh Fish Company and will be with me this morning for our Tuesday mixtape. We'll get to know a bit more of her story and favourite songs.

0: Anna, good morning to you.
1: Good morning, Tom.
0: Now, Sandy, we'd like to begin this one going back to the beginning. I understand you grew up in Cummins. What was that like as a place to grow up?
1: Yeah, Cummins was fabulous. We did all those amazing things that kids did back then. My most favourite memories, though, of the swimming pool. We spent days and days and days at the swimming pool, you know, sunburnt noses. We used to have pool badges which got you into the pool, and our mother used to sew them onto our togs. So, yeah, we spent a lot of time at the pool.
0: And, yes, it was pretty idyllic growing up. Yeah, go on.
1: other sporting activities, but... the pool was the favourite, and we all learned how to swim incredibly. I have these fond memories of the old women with their gorgeous bathing caps that had, you know, they were highly decorated, their bathing caps. So we all learnt to swim, and we went on swimming competitions up to Loch and Woodner, and, yeah, it was just fabulous.
0: And did you feel pretty well connected to the wider Lower Eyre Peninsula community growing up in Cummins?
1: Not then, no, not at all. You were fairly insular. We went across to the beach, to Coles Point and places like that, Tumby Bay and Coffin Bay. We spent our summers as well.
0: Mm. And, you know, when did art enter your life?
1: Oh, well, I guess that was really in Cummins, those Cummins days. Obviously, my mother, she made everything for us, sewing, you name it. Dad made things, furniture pieces, and us kids used to go down in the shed and make guitars out of fruit crates and things. So, you know, we had a fabulous time. And then my mother and father moved to Port Lincoln, and, well, I came here too when I was a kid. 16, I started working for Tony Carey Photographers, and I guess you could call that some type of art. So I was 16 and I was working in the dark room when colour photography was, you know, still a thing way back then. We used to print all of our own photographs and develop our own negatives in the dark room. So I spent many years there, and then I became a portrait and wedding photographer. So that taught me a lot of things to do with art, like shape, form, you know, colour composition. So I was there for years and years and years. And then when I got out of that, I decided, yep, I can take a photo. And of course, digital came along. And now, you know, these phones and all sorts of things have incredible cameras that you don't really have to know a lot about.
0: And so I'd be curious to go back to that job at 16, working in the darkroom. You mentioned, yeah, you know, a range of, you know, creative practices and you know, playing around and making art and making guitars out of fruit boxes. and in terms of, you know, the broader lens of, you know, photography and art, you know, not all of it specifically you would consider art. A lot of it is, you know, just capturing moments necessarily. People would say, oh, a photo's a photo. But, you know, was that your interest? Was that your way in to wanting to work in the dark room and be in that space? Or was it a job that came along and happened to match up with, you know, those broader creative interests?
1: Look, I think it was just a job that came along. It was an opportunity for me to, A, get out of Cummins, to move on. I wasn't a, you know, astute student. I had no intentions of going to university until I was, you know, in my late 20s, and then when I found art, I really wanted to go to art school, but life had got in the way. So yeah, I think it was just an opportunity that then made me see that I was creative and that I could see things. But of course, you're right, you know, it's just a photograph. So then I thought, well, now I need to know how to draw. So I spent 10 years drawing at a drawing group here in Port Lincoln with Martin Van Ruin, on and off. And I remember for about 3 years I'd go home from those classes just feeling seriously frustrated, because I knew it wasn't what, you know, I wasn't seeing properly. And it's just all about seeing and observing.
0: Sandy Harder is with me this morning for our Tuesday mixtape, Port Lincoln-based artist. Now, our first song, Van Morrison, Wavelength. Why did you choose this song?
1: Yeah, love. Well, I love Van Morrison, anything Van Morrison, but this one, I still today swim laps, and I just like putting it on my headphones, and the intro, the synthesizer intro just reminds me of being underwater, floating, and it's just a lovely song.
0: Absolutely, certainly is. We'll be continuing our Tuesday mixtape with Sandy Harder. But first, Van Morrison, this is Wavelength.

0: Van Morrison there with Wavelength. As part of our Tuesday mixtape this morning, we're getting to know Sandy Harder, Port Lincoln artist and director of the Fresh Fish Company. Now, before that song, we were chatting, Sandy, a little bit about, you know, the importance of, you know, knowing what to look for and changing your perspective when it comes to art, you know, something you developed both through, you know, being in the photography business, through taking drawing lessons. I'd love to know, you know, what have been some of the important lessons that you have really learnt about looking and how to look when it comes to, you know, composition and art and the practice that you do.
1: Oh, Tom, I've had lots, and I've had lots of experience. You've probably gathered by, you know, Van Morrison that I'm not a young one. Look, loads and loads of lovely, wonderful artists here in Port Lincoln. Beth Hammond's one. She's taught me a lot about abstract art. I spent many, many days with my good friend Christine Atkinson. She was my main influence for many years. Her and Janine Kemp and Jane Hutchinson, we would all meet at Christine's place and every Monday morning for a very, very, very long time, quite a few years. And we would do really crazy things like close our eyes and draw something that, you know, remembering something from memory, using a non-dominant hand is always a really, really good exercise, just to get incredible marks. So it's really just all about mark making. Another woman who came from Sydney, I had been following her on Instagram, and she mentioned something about the blue gums in South Australia and how she was coming here. And I said, oh, are you coming to Port Lincoln? And she said, yes. And I said, would you do a workshop for us? So I organised a workshop for her to do a workshop here at Art Area in Port Lincoln. So just, you know, fabulous people like that.
0: And you've had, you know, plenty of achievements as an artist as well, Sandy, but I understand it's been close to or around 16 years since your first exhibition. When did you begin to, you know, really think of yourself as an artist and someone who wanted to be really, you know, working and recognised in that space?
1: Well, I guess it all came through work as well at the Fresh Fish place. You know, we built a store there where whenever I go away, I want three things when I go to visit a place. I want a good coffee, good food, and I want to buy a piece of local something, and it's generally artwork. So I have an enormous collection here in my house. So I started painting fish as well, thinking, you know, that people might like to take a little portrait of a King George Whiting home or something like that. And it got me really starting to look at, you know, shapes and sizes of fish, the scales are just so intricate, the colours, they change colours. It's just that was one of the big changes, I guess. And then about 35 years ago, you know, we had some rental properties and short-term rental, and I wanted to decorate the

0: walls, and you couldn't really buy anything that wasn't framed and, you know, from a department store way back then. So I got some old timber and we made frames and put stretchers on them and threw some paint over them in the colour themes, and really that's how it started. And then people started asking me to paint things for them, and I guess it just grew from there. It's just a big snowball thing, and, you know, I have to keep learning all the time. There's so much more to discover and learn.
1: So I'd love to know as well, you mentioned fish and inspiration and sort of the local inspiration in terms of what people want to take away. I really resonate with that. When you visit a place, you want something that represents it. And Port Lincoln, you know, is undeniable, you know, linked with seafood. And you also work in the seafood industry as well. So, you know, are there particular, you know, fish or seafood that you have, you know, drawn a lot of that you most enjoy depicting or painting? Or one that you're in a bit of a phase of painting at the moment?
0: The fish are sort of, they're on hold at the moment because I'm doing all these other things, but did a lot of sharks, a lot of King George crabs, love crabs. Crabs are great to paint. Crabs are just fabulous. And crayfish, lobster, of course, they're just wonderful, wonderful colours, but... yeah, and look, it's just all a matter of trend, and reds and oranges aren't in at the moment, so people don't really like to buy a lot of that stuff. But I just love painting anything. Doesn't really matter.
1: That's Sandy Harder is with me this morning, Port Lincoln artist and director of the Fresh Fish Company. We have her for our Tuesday mixtape this morning. It's time for our next song, The Water Boys, given we have been discussing water, Fisherman Blues. Why did you choose this song?
0: My husband was a commercial fisherman for many, many years. He spent years on the water, and obviously I helped him at some stage through in between jobs. I would go fishing with him. He was a crab fisherman as well as tuna and all those things. And life in Port Lincoln revolves around fishing. And in the early days, we spent years and years and years at the Lincoln Hotel waiting for the boats to come in. And, Fisherman Blues sums it up.
1: Fantastic. We'll be continuing our chat with Sandy after this one, The Water Boys, Fisherman Blues.

0: That's the Waterboys there with Fisherman's Blues. The next song in our Tuesday mixtape, we're getting to know Sandy Harder this morning, Port Lincoln artist and director of the Fresh Fish Company. Now, Sandy, you've kind of touched upon this, and we mentioned the really strong art scene that does exist in Port Lincoln. But how would you describe, you know, the community there and the level of interest and engagement of, you know, artists or people who are practicing or trying their hand or getting involved in workshops and lessons and this type of thing across the Port Lincoln community?
1: Really, really lucky here in Port Lincoln. We've got this space called Art Area, and it's a building that was the old Railway Institute many, many years ago. And the council owned this building. Well, we kind of say we do, because it was a between Country Arts and the City of Port Lincoln was a deal done many years ago, and it's just been renovated. So on Monday evenings, the city band meet there. Tuesday, there's drawing classes. Wednesday, there's art classes and pottery. There's a pottery shed. Thursdays, there's kids' art classes. And on Saturdays, there's a textile group that meets. So those gorgeous old ladies, they do everything between, you know, spinning wool and knitting, crochet, basket weaving. It's just a really, really vibrant community. So we are so lucky to have that space. Printmaking, I do a lot of printmaking down there. Paper making, there's all sorts of stuff that goes on.
0: And to add to that, you could pretty much, sounds like, fill out your whole week with workshops and creative pursuits and hanging out with the creative community. You've got some workshops coming up as part of Nature Festival, I understand.
1: Yes. So Nature Festival SA and Country Art South Australia have engaged me to, we're going up to Brinkworth Reserve in Port Lincoln, and we're going to take our little journals around and we're going to observe what we see. You know, there's she oaks to the left of me and blue gums to the right, and we're just going to go on a little walk and journal and see what we find. There's an incredible, I kind of think it's a forest of grass trees, Australian grass trees up there. The yakkas, they are just, it's just incredible. So, you know, we're going to do some frottage, which is just basically rubbings. I did some frottage up there the other day of there's some gorgeous old sugar gums up there they're full of these grubs, which are obviously, you know, they're all dying, but these grubs leave these amazing holes. It looks like they've just been drilled. I've done rubbings of those, which then lead you on to maybe, you know, what is this bug and what does it do? And, let's do a painting of this particular bug, or, you know, it's just kind of endless where we will go from that.

0: we might do some dot mapping, just some non-dominant hand drawing. So it's just a really, really nice thing to do, and it's a great way of recording perhaps a picnic that you go out on, or, you know, if you're at a party and you want to record things that happened that night, you might be able to do something there.
1: Again, just another way of seeing, and another way of sort of learning some skills for capturing those moments in a really interesting way. Sandy Harder is with me this morning. We'll return to her in a moment to wrap up our Tuesday mixtape. But first,
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1: Brad Aldridge is with me. Good morning.
3: Good morning, Tom. Making news. State Treasurer Tom Koutsantonis has defended the state government's record spend on advertising. It's almost $200 million in its first 4 years in office, up almost 15% on last year. It includes a range of campaigns such as road safety and gambling. Tom Koutsantonis has said the spending includes essential items. Two 17-year-old boys have been arrested after a Port Augusta school was broken into. Police were called to the school around 12:45 a.m. on Monday and caught two people seen running from the building. Police say a search found a fishing knife and items alleged to have been stolen from the school. The boys have been charged with serious criminal trespass, with one also being charged with possessing a prohibited weapon and theft. They'll appear in the youth court in November. And a regional tackle shop owner says the new recreational fishing authority will help give fishers a voice. The state government says the authority announced yesterday will work on improving access and experience for recreational fishers. The government will also spend $1 million on enhancing fishing infrastructure like jetty rod holders. Alicia Belitho co-owns tackle stores in Port Lincoln and Port Augusta, and she says fishers will benefit, Tom, and there'll be more ABC News at 10 o'clock.
1: Brad, thank you very much. And another important update, if you were listening a little bit earlier this morning, you might have heard our call out for a lost 12-week-old missing golden retriever puppy. That puppy has now been found, which is wonderful news. And this listener, Steve, has said thank you for everyone who helped, shared our message and kept an eye out and offered support. So that's really, really wonderful. Wonderful news. It is Tom Mann with you on ABC North and West and Air Peninsula this morning. We are in the midst of our Tuesday mixtape with Sandy Harder, who we are about to wrap up with in the next couple of minutes. But Sandy, I wanted to ask a bit more specifically about, you know, your work, your exhibitions. You've won a handful of awards across your time as well, including one just earlier this year for interior design. You clearly, you know, aren't confined in the art and work that you do. Is there an exhibition, though, that you are most proud of, really think about, that you know, put the most work into, that really sticks out to you from across your career?
0: All of them do, Tom, but I think this latest one, so the latest one is with Greenhouse Interiors in Melbourne, Geelong, and it's going to be an online exhibition. So I have been, toying over this one a lot, and that starts in November. So that'll be, you'll be able to see that online in November, but that's been a lot of hard work. And I just, there's so many different styles that I like, love, want to be able to paint everything in every style. So it's really hard to tie it down to one particular set of colourways and one theme. So this theme's all on florals.
1: Yeah, and how have you been working towards that? How have you been, you know, building this exhibition?
0: Well, I guess it was with the competition that I won. So obviously they liked that particular one, and I was, not coerced, but, talked into using that same colour palette and then going with that theme. So that's what I've done. But it's been pretty hard because you learn along the way as well, and you want to put in a little bit more detail, and then, then you start what we call spit painting, is which, you know, you dab the brush on your tongue to get a bit of water on your brush, and which means that you're painting with way too much detail. I like a big, thick painting, you know, big, thick house brush, and go from there. So it's very difficult not to get into too much detail.
1: And you were working on the living room space, I understand. What drew you to that space as a design area?
0: Well, it's kind of obvious, the most used space, although these days the TV takes up a lot of the wall space. And generally, you know, with our open plan living, there's not many walls left to decorate in people's houses anymore. So, you know, the dining room and living room are where you might find a wall that requires a piece of artwork. So that's where I kind of look at these days.
1: Sandy Harder has been with me for our Tuesday mixtape this morning. Port Lincoln artist and director of the Fresh Fish Company. Now, Sandy, before I let you go, we've got one final song, a personal favourite of mine as well, Talking Heads, This Must Be the Place, Naive Melody. What do you enjoy about this song?
0: It's just a wonderful, wonderful, carefree, happy song. Nothing too deep about it. And, of course, home is always where you want to be.
1: Absolutely. That really sums it up. Thank you again so much for your time this morning.
0: Thank you.
1: Cheers. That's been Sandy Harder there this morning as part of our Tuesday mixtape. And again, there's Nature Festival events are coming up in Port Lincoln and around the state as well. You can find details online through the Country Arts SA. It sounds like an absolutely wonderful time and way to connect with nature and art and your creative side. But this final song, part of our Monday mixtape, Talking Heads, This Must Be the Place, Naive Melody.

0: Talking Heads there. This must be the place to know you've melody. The wrap up our Tuesday mixtape this morning. We're getting to know Sandy Harder. It is Tom Mann with you on ABC North and West and Air Peninsula this morning. Right now, 17 minutes to 10 o'clock. And now you might have heard this story this morning about Britain's former Prince Andrew. He's filed legal action to quash warrants that led to searches of his residences. A judicial spokesperson has confirmed that Andrew Mountbatten Windsor has filed a claim with the High Court in London, and a hearing will take place later this week. Josephine Asher from Top Stories reports.
1: The former Prince Andrew has launched legal action against police in the UK who arrested him earlier this year. Andrew Mountbatten Windsor has filed a claim with the High Court in London against Thames Valley Police over search warrants in February. The younger brother of King Charles is already at the centre of one of Britain's biggest royal scandals. But this legal battle is not about proving his innocence. So why is Andrew taking the police to court? Andrew Mountbatten Windsor claims the searches may have broken the law. His argument is not necessarily that police should not have investigated him, but that the warrants allowing searches of his residences may have been improperly obtained or executed. Britain's Thames Valley Police issued a statement confirming they were engaged in legal proceedings.
2: Whilst our investigation into misconduct in public office continues, we are engaged in legal proceedings in relation to warrants previously obtained from the Central Criminal Court.
1: In February, police arrested Andrew Mountbatten Windsor on his 66th birthday at his home on the Sandringham estate on suspicion of misconduct in public office after information about him was found in the Epstein files. The warrants were approved by a judge at the Old Bailey, also known as the Central Criminal Court, where the country's most serious criminal trials take place. They enabled police to search both Andrew's Sandringham residence and his former home, the Royal Lodge in Windsor, shortly after his arrest. He was taken into custody so police could interview him under caution. 12 hours later, they released him under investigation. This judicial review will probe whether it was lawful for the police to ask for the warrants and the judge to grant them. The case stems from an ongoing police investigation into allegations that Andrew Mountbatten Windsor shared sensitive government information with the late financier and convicted sex offender Jeffrey Epstein while serving as the UK's trade envoy between 2001 and 2011. Misconduct in public office carries a maximum sentence of life imprisonment, but he has not been charged and has consistently denied any wrongdoing. Andrew's long-standing personal relationship with Epstein has sparked controversy with the former prince and ultimately led to his older brother, King Charles, stripping him of his royal title last October. The former royal has repeatedly acknowledged that he was friends with Epstein and has expressed regret over the association, but he's denied acting improperly or engaging in any criminal conduct connected to Epstein. So, back to the latest case. If Andrew wins this case scrutinising the search warrants, how will it affect the broader court proceedings relating to the Epstein files? If a court were to agree, it could raise questions about some of the evidence gathered during the investigation. But legal experts say even if he succeeds in challenging the warrants on technical grounds, police could still continue their broader investigation. The High Court will hear the case later this week.
0: 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It's also a great way to keep up with all the audio produced by the ABC. 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It is Tom Mann with you right now, 13 minutes to 10.
3: 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Weather update.
0: Now, Christy Johnson is with me from the Bureau of Meteorology. Good morning.
4: Good morning, Tom.
0: Now, how's our Tuesday developing so far?
4: Yeah, look, we've still got that sort of band of patchy cloud over the southern parts of the listening area, most of the Eyre Peninsula, parts of the West Coast, York Peninsula, KI, Fleurieu have all sort of got cloud across it. We're not seeing very much in terms of any showers, any measurable showers out of it at this stage. There's a few little spits visible on radar, but nothing that's really getting into any of our rain gauges. But we might see a few spits as we go through sort of the middle of the day and into the early afternoon, maybe just some of the cloud, particularly sort of the lower Eyre Peninsula, maybe out over Kangaroo Island, you know, just the usual places, the inner sort of southwesterly flow that's coming in behind this change. Might pick up one or two little spits, but for most places, it's just going to be partly cloudy. We will see as we go through the rest of the day, those sort of southerly or south to southwesterly winds extending across the listening area and maybe tending more south to southeasterly later. That is going to give us a below average day in terms of our maximum temperatures. We're sort of getting into the high teens, low 20s in the south and the sort of mid 20s in the north, maybe up into the high 20s in the very far north. A coolish day. We'll probably see pretty sunny conditions though tomorrow. We'll see that system sort of moving off and a big high coming in. So pretty sunny temperatures tomorrow, a bit warmer than today, sort of getting up above average. And then it looks like quite a warm day on Thursday. We're up into the sort of high 20s, low 30s across much of the listening area and lots of sunshine. That's ahead of the next weather system, which will probably move into the west sort of later on Thursday, maybe sort of, well, certainly into the west coast and the northwest pastoral Thursday, sort of late afternoon and evening, maybe even bringing some thunderstorms, possibly some pretty gusty thunderstorms late Thursday. Maybe that system reaches the far west coast of the Eyre Peninsula sort of towards midnight, but it's probably more into Friday that we'll see that system moving across much of the listening area. That'll bring showers, thunderstorms, possibly some gusty thunderstorms that could produce some damaging winds. Rainfall totals actually looking a little bit promising for those who are looking for some rainfall with that system on Friday. It does have a bit of a link to tropical moisture in our modelling. So sort of expecting widespread sort of 5 to 15 millimetres and maybe up to 20, 25 or even a touch more if we get some thunderstorms. So decent potentially some rainfall on Friday. That system then clears away to the east on Saturday with just a few showers left for the weekend, although there is actually another system that comes through on Monday that might give us a few follow-up showers. So, pretty settled, particularly for tomorrow and most of Thursday, and then becoming a little bit more unsettled for Friday and the weekend.
0: Fantastic, Christy. Thank you very much for your time.
4: No problem. Thanks, Tom.
0: Christy Johnson there from the Bureau of Meteorology. Now, it is 10 minutes right now to 10 o'clock. Very shortly, we'll be checking in on what to expect from our markets for today, what the big stories to follow as well throughout the week. But first is John Mellencamp. This is Jack and Diane.

0: John Mellencamp there with Jack and Diane. Going back to 1982 with that one. It is Tom Mann with you right now, 5 minutes to 10.
1: 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Finance Update.
0: Toby Grimm is with me from Baker Young Limited. Toby, good morning.
2: Good morning, Tom.
0: Now, some of the optimism from the long weekend seemed to be bleeding into the markets today.
2: Yeah, look, absolutely. I mean, in fact, the Aussie market did trade yesterday because Victoria doesn't have a public holiday. So whenever you get a situation where one of New South Wales and Victoria aren't on holiday, the markets are open. And so we had a positive day, albeit with fairly light volumes, given most of Australia was enjoying an extended break. But today, as you quite rightly say, the optimism is continuing. And in fact, our market's working on its third consecutive daily gain. At the moment, the All Ords up by 37 points, little under 0.5%. It follows another resilient and optimistic session for overseas markets, particularly over in the United States. A couple of, positives. Certainly, oil coming down a little bit despite ongoing conflict over there in the Middle Eastern region over the long weekend. The G7 pledging to release more supplies and perhaps some hope that we'll be able to see more oil flowing through the Strait of Hormuz, at least at this stage. Some of the recent shipping data has been encouraging on that front. So the Brent contract actually traded below $100 a barrel during part of the session. Bounced back just above it at the moment, $100.32. But nonetheless,

0: down about 2.5% on the night time, and that certainly takes a little bit of that inflationary pressure away. The thing that's really driving concern about interest rate hikes and obviously weighing heavily on consumers and businesses alike in many, many areas. So some oxygen in the room as a result of that, and then ongoing belief that the artificial intelligence build-out will persist regardless of interest rate increases that are coming through, with the NASDAQ hitting an all-time high on Wall Street last night, driven by very strong gains for all of the leading AI names, the likes of NVIDIA, Meta, which has now become firmly an AI stock as well, and SpaceX, which owns XAI or Grok. So very strong gains in the tech space. The rest of the market not quite as strong. The Dow Jones putting on 90 points, less than a quarter of a percent. We also saw fairly small gains for European markets. Most of the region still dealing with political uncertainty, a snap election called in Spain, but small gains for the European region, and that's helping our market continue to build on the positive move that we've seen over the last few sessions. And as I say, looking around the market, most of our big sectors are in the green. The banks matching the market, fairly modest in terms of their gains, the best in that space. National Australia Bank up by about 0.75% at $38.71. Well, Westpac shares lagging just a little bit, only up 0.25% at $34.53. Some mixed performances in the mining and resources as well. At the biggest end of town, the likes of BHP only up by less than 0.5%, and Rio Tinto gaining 0.1%. But some of the middle tier miners or lithium producers in particular having very strong days. The likes of PLS Group up more than 4%, Mineral Resources gaining 2.25% in early trade. So our two biggest sectors are helping the market move higher. Over in the technology space, a little bit of weakness there because we are more exposed to software than hardware. WiseTech shares, for instance, down 1.25% at $32.23. And finally, over on the currency front, Tom, the Aussie dollar is just treading water at the moment after falling pretty sharply last week. At the moment, 69.7 US cents.
1: And Toby, how are you adjusting to daylight savings, particularly if you're looking at the Australia-wide picture with all sorts of different time zones?
0: It certainly makes it complicated, doesn't it? I love the euphemism daylight savings. Like, we've done something to bank a little bit of daylight for another time. No, we've just moved the clocks, and it will move back again in about 6 months' time. But nonetheless, it is a sense of optimism as we head into spring and into summer as the sun shines, and so I like it.
1: Excellent. Have a great day, Toby. Thank you very much.
0: Thanks, Tom.
1: Toby Grimm there from Baker Young Limited. And that's all the time I have left with you this morning. Have a great day. I'll be back tomorrow from 6:30. And Rory McLaren coming up on your radio next after the news bulletin.
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0: Matt Coleman in Adelaide with ABC News. The State Treasurer, Tom Koutsantonis, has defended the government's record spending on advertising. It's almost $200 million in its first 4 years in office, up almost 15% on last year. It includes a range of campaigns such as road safety and gambling. Tom Koutsantonis has told 891 ABC Adelaide that the spending includes essential items.
1: When you get into government, reality hits, and the advertising spend is overwhelmingly on essential items of government information you have to get out.
0: The opposition's Ben Hood says the spending is eye-watering.
2: It's important to advertise the things that they need to know. But when you're advertising huge full-page spread ads, lots of flyers into mailboxes about building a bigger health system, when every South Australian knows that by every metric the health system is going backwards, that's not a responsible way to spend taxpayer money.
0: Greens MLC Rob Sims says improved community access to information around spending is needed.
3: I think we need to see a lot more transparency. And, you know, commercial in confidence is used far too often by both the Labor and Liberal parties to shield this information.
0: An Australian soldier has died and five others have been injured during a training exercise in the Northern Territory. Nidal Mustafa has more.
4: The Department of Defence says the incident occurred yesterday at the Mount Bundy Training Centre, southeast of Darwin. During the training exercise, an Australian soldier was killed and five others have been injured. Their conditions are unknown. The Mount Bundy training area is used by the Australian Army and its allies for live fire training.

0: pressed on what went wrong and how another breach can be prevented. It comes as one of OpenAI's safety leaders quits, warning the company's culture is broken and the industry isn't being careful enough as the technology develops.
1: Nepal has ended the search and rescue operation for those still missing after the devastating flood in August that killed more than 1,400 people. At least 5,285 people, including a number of Australians, are still missing. Nepalese officials are considering how to legally declare the missing people dead in order to allow their families or relatives to complete insurance, banking and other legal formalities. The Prime Minister Anthony Albanese will head to one of the least visited countries in the world today to see how climate change is threatening the existence of small island nations. Climate reporter Romy Stevens is in Fiji.
2: High-level climate talks are being held in Tuvalu, a tiny island nation in the Pacific Ocean. It's part of a push from Australia to spotlight the region's fight against climate change during pre-COP, which comes ahead of next month's main United Nations climate conference, COP31. The Albanese government initially wanted prime ministers and presidents to attend the event, but has been criticised for the slim turnout. Leaders from Timor-Leste and Mauritius are the only ones expected to attend outside of the Pacific.
1: Discussions between AFL clubs are expected to ramp up as the league's trade period enters its second day. Fraser Fife has the details.
3: Day two has plenty to live up to after a surprising three trades were officially completed to begin the AFL silly season. That included a long-awaited move for Essendon's Zach Merritt, who on the second time of asking has found his way to Hawthorn. Scott Pendlebury to Gold Coast has been confirmed, while Jesse Hogan is now a Magpie, having secured a trade from GWS. A deal between St Kilda and Geelong for Saints ruck Rowan Marshall appears to be a way off, as it could be for the Bulldogs' pursuit of Zach Butters, with Port Adelaide needing to decide whether they will accept a compensation pick or force a blockbuster trade for the 26-year-old.
1: South Australia's weather: Renmark partly cloudy, 23, Mount Gambier morning shower 16, Port Lincoln a possible morning shower 19, Port Pirie mostly sunny 23, Adelaide a shower or two, a top of 20 degrees, currently 17, tomorrow sunny 23. ABC News.

0: This is Mornings with Rory McLaren on 891 ABC Adelaide, South Australia and Broken Hill.
1: Mary Kuros, is parking keeping people out of the city centre?
2: Maybe for some, unless they have a reason to come into the CBD, they don't seem to want to come in. But we are upgrading our streets, ensuring that we've got more greenery, more accessibility. We are listening to the people and what they want. You know, but let's be honest, cost of living, cost of petrol, it's a lot of layers here. It's not just one thing.
0: Rory McLaren.
1: What is holding back businesses across regional South Australia? How big of an issue has housing become when it comes to attracting and keeping workers? And what about finding the right employees in the first place? In a moment, you'll learn more about what's been uncovered in the latest snapshot of business conditions around South Australia. If you do own or run a business outside the metro area, what are you finding right now? Call 1300 222 891 and join the discussion. Also this hour, Japan has its famous cherry blossoms, the Netherlands, tulips. But what are some of the copycat versions of globally recognised events here in Australia? You'll find out when you get Talking Travel very soon. And you do have a chance to win today by playing Celeb Snippet. 1300 222 891 is the number to ring. You need to be the first person to correctly identify who this is to gain access to the morning's book vault. I know who that is. Get your guesses coming in now on 1300 222 891. You can text as well, 0467 922 891. It is 7 minutes past 10, and a business, it cannot run without workers. But how do you attract people to a job if there's nowhere for them to live? Housing shortages across the state are becoming a big challenge facing regional businesses, many of which are already struggling to attract and retain

0: workers. Kate Perotti is from Finney's Contracting in Woodner. Hello, Kate.
1: Hi, hey Rory, how are you?
0: Kate, how challenging is it for you to attract people out there to beautiful Woodner on Eyre Peninsula?
1: Yeah, it's a little bit. Like, we're obviously a small town, based around farming out here. But it can be a bit challenging because, we're quite remote and it can be a bit scary for people. And, housing, so trying to get housing here is pretty hard. And actually knowing what you're in for, I suppose, as well.
0: Just explain to people exactly what the business does.
1: We do a bit of earthworks, a bit of roadworks for the local council, a few larger contractors as well. And also a bit of grain carting during harvest as well.
0: And what have you noticed about the housing situation in the town over recent years?
1: So basically, there's not a lot of houses available within Woodner because it is quite small. And then there's also the logistics of actually building a new house here. You know, there's only so many builders available, all those kind of things. So, yeah.
0: And how does this layer up when it comes to impacting your business, Kate?
1: Well, so obviously at Earthworks, you try to get people that have industry knowledge already. So you want to try and attract people into the town. But, you know, as it is with any new, like if you go to a new job, you don't necessarily know what that job's going to be like. And then you put on top of that removing to remote town, so all the costs associated with that move. Then you look at having your family with you as well, and you want to trying to find childcare. If you're moving to a new place, you can't necessarily rely on mum and dad to help you. Even once the kids are at school, after school care and all those kind of things as well makes it a little bit on the challenging side.
0: And then are there issues at the moment actually getting the right people in the first place?
1: Probably, because obviously there's a lot of works going on in the major city centres. Mm. So, yeah, trying to get someone who actually wants to come out here is, a bit harder. Admittedly, it is an amazing lifestyle. We didn't grow up here and we moved here and wouldn't change it for the world. But, it does make it hard to get someone to leave somewhere that they already know to come somewhere completely different.
0: Kate Perotti, thank you.
1: Thank you.
0: Kate, joining you there from Finney's Contracting at Woodner over on Eyre Peninsula. It is 10 minutes past 10. Andrew Kay is the CEO of the SA Business Chamber. Andrew, welcome to Mornings.
2: Good morning, Rory.
0: Andrew, you have been out speaking to the business community in regional South Australia about the challenges they are facing right now. How common is Kate's situation?
2: Very much so. This is a survey that we run every couple of years, and it's a quite in-depth survey. The whole report runs to about 100 pages. And what's really come through strongly for our regional centres is their challenge either finding staff, retaining staff, the issue of housing and how it's inextricably linked to that, but also their labour costs, which is another issue. When they do find people, they're having to pay over and above what you would pay for the same job in the metro world in order to get them over the line.
0: Give us a sense as to how this has changed as well, Andrew, particularly this question of housing.
2: Well, if we look back, we've been running this survey now for a decade, every couple of years, and look, there isn't any indice in the entire report that isn't looking, should I say, more negatively than probably 2 years ago. Everything, whether it's confidence or conditions, it's tracked down. But housing has certainly elevated. We ask people to not only talk about how they see their own business, but we also ask them how they see their region. And interestingly, when they talk to their business, they talk more about the labour costs. When they talk to the region, they talk about the impact of housing. And it's really, really come to the fore.
0: I'm really interested here about, and this is broken down, as you say, Andrew, it's a very in-depth report running some 96 pages, I think. You talk about number two on this list, they are intrinsically linked, labour costs and skills and labour availability. How much has this deteriorated survey on

0: are they?
1: Well, in terms of escalating...
0: deteriorating, escalating, depending on which way you want to look at it.
1: We look at that coming to the fore. You'll see that labour skills, lack of available skills, has been up there for the last couple of years. Costs has increased, and housing has grown as well. Housing's pushed itself right up the map. So we're seeing that shift, and I think because housing has become such a... popular topic, whether it's metro, whether it's regional now, and people are becoming more and more aware of it and calling it out. And you can see that we need to make some policy decisions or changes here in order to alleviate the situation for our regional centres, because lack of housing means the inability to find workers, or retain workers, and that's a handbrake on growth, a significant handbrake on growth.
0: Well, on that, how big a challenge is the retention piece as well right now? Because, you look around South Australia, we are still at a time of historically low unemployment. So, Labor can be mobile right now because there's plenty of work around, Andrew.
1: It can be mobile, and a lot of the areas that people are looking for workers, which are skilled trades and so on, there's so much demand on major projects and demand, and even in the metro or Greater Adelaide area, it's tough to find and retain those people. So it only gets exacerbated when you go out to the regions. And I think, Rory, that's something else that comes through strongly in this report, is that all the issues that a metro business faces when they talk about their challenges, which typically are energy costs and inflationary costs of inputs, compliance costs. The regional businesses have those, but you can add on to them greater fuel pressures, cost of fuels, higher wage costs, higher insurance costs, that's if they can get insurance, challenges around infrastructure and telecommunications, which never pops up on an Adelaide survey, but pops up in the regional centres. And as you heard from Kate, it's essential services. So I want to attract people, but there's no nearby medical centre or there's no childcare. And if I want to be particularly grim, you can then talk about the impact of floods and bushfires and algal bloom, you name it. So you can take something out of the report, and that is the incredible resilience of our regional businesses to keep on powering through the challenges they face.
0: That is the voice of Andrew Kay. He is the CEO of the SA Business Chamber. It is almost a quarter past 10 here on 891 ABC Adelaide Mornings, broadcasting right across South Australia at this time of the day. We are talking about his organisation's latest regional voice snapshot, which goes out and has a look at the business conditions right across South Australia right now. Andrew, it highlights issues. What about solutions?
1: Well, labour costs being as significant as they are, something we've asked for previously and we've talked about on this program, Rory, has been a discount for payroll tax for our regions. It's something that is used successfully in Queensland and right across the border in Victoria. The Victorians pay payroll tax for their regional centres at about a quarter of what we do here. Now, that can only help encourage investment on our side of the border, but also can hopefully alleviate quite immediately some of these pressures around labour costs. And when we ask in the survey, what is the number one tax that's putting a handbrake on your business growth, it's comfortably payroll tax. It jumps out.
0: Stay with us if you can, Andrew Kay. We're going to go now to the state's southeast. We're going to Narracourt. And you're joined by Tony Hill, who's the public officer with the Narracourt Business Association. Tony, what's happening in that part of the state?
2: We have plenty of trouble attracting tradies as well. The skills is a real problem. But it's more selling people on the change in lifestyle than it is in accommodation in Narracourt. We do have quite an active building trade here. There are new places being built all the time, but that also means there's a wait if you are wanting to do a build. Just a quick story from my experience. I'm looking for a particular trade. I know that there are only three people in the southeast who do it, and one of those is currently on paternity leave. That makes it difficult. So I investigated what would it take to get someone trained up. Well, the course is available in Adelaide only. It's a 4-year part-time course, and you must be an apprentice, which means No one in Narracook could go and do that course without getting away from their family and having to find someone to

0: who'd put them on as apprentice in Adelaide. It makes it really difficult for us to develop that skill here. We do need to look at what TAFE is offering and whether there's some other alternatives there. But those other situations that Alex and the lady from Woodner were talking about, all the same. We've got costs. It is a wonderful lifestyle.
1: Yeah.
0: I moved here from Adelaide. I grew up in Whyalla when Whyalla was still a small town, and so I wanted to retire to a small town as well. And Narracourt is brilliant, and it's got all the facilities here. It's got a good hospital and so forth. The main problem with getting people here is skills, and so all the places like the car repair and sales, they said, no, we have to train our own people because it's too hard to get people to shift out of town and come here. But if you look at areas where it takes a long time to train someone up, then that's something which they can't do.
1: Tony,
0: and that becomes a problem.
1: Tony, thank you for giving us your perspective down there in the state southeast. I want to go back to you, Andrew Kay, as well. We've got a text here, and also picking up on a thread there from Tony and what he's had to say about what's happening down in Narracourt in the southeast. This person texts in to say, it costs thousands to get a graded ticket and you still won't get a look in as a new operator. Plenty of eager people, just a huge price barrier and an unwillingness to train. When it comes to training, give us a business perspective here, Andrew Kay. Are there sufficient subsidies in place or incentives in place to train people and then, you know, ensure that they potentially are retained once the training is complete?
2: Yeah, the training issue for regions is complex. Firstly, on Tony's point, we hear this all the time, that the only the courses available are in Adelaide, and the time it takes to navigate those and the costs involved are significant. I also hear of where trainers used to go to the regions and do work, the demand for what they're training in is so great now that they've gone back on the tools and making more money doing it rather than training us. So that's the case as well. Look, we've also discussed this previously with the government, the opportunity to provide incentives to business to bring on trainees, to bring on apprentices, because every business sees that as an investment in their business, but with it comes that risk that the completion rate in Greater Adelaide is challenging enough, let alone taking it out to a regional centre, which only compounds the problem. So if you're a business as desperately as you might need these people, you've got to weigh up that cost versus risk aspect to it.
1: Andrew Kay, CEO of the SA Business Chamber, thank you.
2: You're welcome.
1: Andrew Kay there. Thank you to Tony Hill from the Narracourt Business Association and Kate Perotti, who kicked off that discussion about regional businesses. Continue to share your views on 0467 922 891, or you can ring 1300 222 891, particularly when it comes to the statewide soapbox at around 10:45 today. Another point of view here on the text line: our population, talking about South Australia's population, is too spread out. We need to invest in town centres, not just the Adelaide CBD, but local suburban centres too. Higher density housing nearby would boost foot traffic, business activity and vitality. Expecting people to travel long distances for everyday needs and entertainment is increasingly unrealistic. Continue to share your views on the two numbers. Next, we're going to be talking travel. Can you experience some of the world's very best travel highlights right here in Australia? When you think of cherry blossoms, you might think of Japan, tulip fields, the Netherlands, Carnival, Brazil. But do you actually need to travel that far to experience them, or something quite like them? Have you done them right here in Australia? Let me know where and when on 1300 222 891.
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1: Can you experience some of the world's very best travel highlights right here in Australia? 1-300-222-891. Give me a call. I want your suggestions. What are some of the Australian travel experiences that rival the world's best? Do you have to go to Japan to see the cherry blossoms? Do you have to venture to the Netherlands to see fields of tulips? Okay, I get it. We don't have the Eiffel Tower, but you could cycle to a patisserie for a croissant that might rival that full Parisian experience. Or maybe sip a wine overlooking a vineyard far greater than those in various parts of Europe. Let me know what your ideas might be on 1-300-222-891. Can you experience some of the world's best travel highlights on our shores? Chris Parry is a travel writer. How do we stack up here, Chris? I reckon we could recreate most of the world's very best experiences right here in our own backyard.
2: Absolutely. And without the fear that you might have with going overseas, like going up to that little gelateria in Rome and trying to fumble with your Italian and asking for an ice cream. Whereas here, you can just go up to Mr. Whippy and say, can I have a single serve cone with a flake?
1: Were you a fly on the wall watching me travel around Europe in 2008, Chris Parry?
2: Fumbling over saying, due guste copper. Yeah. Two scoops of ice cream in a cup.
1: To be fair, I didn't get to Rome. I did get to Florence and Siena and various places in Italy, but not Rome itself.
2: Siena. Siena is a great example, but I'm not sure whether you were there for the Palio di Siena.
1: No, I wasn't.
2: So that's the amazing bareback horse race that takes place in the middle of Siena. And it features in the James Bond film Quantum of Solace. So if you go to Siena and happen to time it with the Palio di Siena, 10 horses, bareback, pomp and lots of manly ceremonies. But you could just go in here in Australia up to the Birdsville races in Queensland, Dusty Dirty and Dinkum, or Roxby Downs for their six-race card, or the Hawker Race Day in the Flinders Ranges. So a horse race is your thing. We've got plenty of opportunities to travel to one here in Australia.
1: I guess the question is, that, you know, what's your threshold when it comes to flies?
2: we've got more of them than over there.
1: We want to hear from you, though. Are there some copycat travel experiences here in Australia that, you know, might replicate elements of a very famous overseas trip or event or festival that you might, you know, think, oh, I could really do that, but I don't have the tens of thousands of dollars in my back pocket to make it happen? Let us know your thoughts on 1-300-222-891. You can text 0467-922-891. You're talking travel right here on the Mornings program. Chris, let's talk about some of those, I think of natural wonders to a degree. Yep. You know, you think about, you know, and I've mentioned this in the introduction, like cherry blossoms and tulips. What are the options here at home?
2: Tulips definitely Floriade in Canberra, or Araluen over in Perth as well. The cherry blossoms, the Adelaide Hills have got some great places to see cherry blossoms. Also, the town of Cowra, obviously famous for the Cowra breakout. They have a Japanese garden, and there's also a cherry blossom festival in Sydney as well. So there's lots of options for to see the cherry blossoms if you haven't got the inclination and cost and budget and everything else to get up to Japan specifically for that, where there's obviously, you know, you're not going to be the only person that's interested in seeing them as well. So if you want to avoid crowds as well, then there's lots of opportunities just to go to a cherry blossom festival or a Japanese garden here in Australia.
1: And thank you very much for this message. Yes, we don't have tulips, but what about the Sturt Desert Pea in the far north of South Australia right now? Because they are, and I think we put a social media post up about this last week, they are absolutely stunning right now.
2: Yeah, it's always wonderful to get to lots of places throughout Australia just for wildflowers at this time of year. So if the nature is your thing and wildflowers are your thing, then this is the time of year to be exploring Australia-wide, you know, those carpets of wildflowers that are out there to discover.
1: 27 minutes past 10. Let's go to the phones. G'day, Steve.
2: G'day, Rory. How are we?
1: Steve, you're over on KI right now, but you want to maybe put some other ideas forward as to places we could go.
2: Yeah, I hiked a bit through the Grand Canyon, and at times I felt like I was just in the Flinders Ranges. Even though you haven't got a giant river cutting through the land, the actual landscape itself around you was very similar to how the Flinders Ranges look. And I spent a fair bit of time in Tuscany, and that just reminded me of Clare Valley.
1: Now, that's interesting, Steve, because I found coming, you know, after this one of these trips I did, coming back, I thought there were parallels of Tuscany out the back of, say, Basket Range and Piccadilly as well, and the Adelaide Hills.
2: Yes, exactly. And I was so enamoured by it that I went and bought a farm in Clare Valley.
1: Oh,
2: when I got back.
1: Steve, always great to hear from you. Thanks for your call. Speaking of the hills, let's head down to the Onkaparinga Hills. Jim's on the line. You want to tell us about a tulip festival, Jim?
0: Yes, Rory, yes. In my coach touring days, I used to take people to the Dandenong Ranges to the tulip festival over there. My brain is now losing names of places, but look, they're like a 5-acre paddock of rows of multicoloured tulips, attracted people from all over the world there every year. People would lay down in the tulips and have their photographs taken, which probably didn't do the tulips a lot of good, but most spectacular colours. And, of course, the Dandenong Ranges are just spectacular at the best of times anyway. But, just fantastic. And, of course, the Canberra Floriade is always worth it, but it's a bit further for us to travel from South Australia, whereas the Dandenongs is a reasonably achievable destination, but they could do with a bit more accommodation over there. That's the only shortfall.
1: I wonder where that goes back to, some of the Dutch migrants who came over. My aunt's Dutch, and I know that they were further in the southeast, not quite in the Dandenongs though, Jim.
0: Sorry,
1: I'm wondering if that comes from, again, the Dutch migrants who made their way over to Victoria.
0: Oh, look, could possibly be the case. I haven't heard any history of that, but I don't think the family that runs this particular operation were of Dutch descent. Mm. But of course, they utilised that aspect because not only were there tulips there, but all associated small cottage industries that surrounded that. Ice cream, for instance, which came from down on the Victorian coast and so on. So, look, it's a very well-attended annual festival and well worth a visit.
1: Jim, thanks for your call and your suggestion. Back to you, Chris Parry. It looks like there's another tulip festival as well at Wynyard in Tasmania at Table Cape, this person writes, and says it's amazing. So maybe there are a few more tulip festivals knocking around than we thought.
2: Maybe there are a few. And there's also, I think it's an important part when we talk about, this is as a copycat, what we can do here at home as opposed to overseas, are a lot of experiences with nature. So why go to Canada or Alaska to see killer whales when you can slip across to the south coast of WA and go out in a boat off the continental shelf where there's the Bremer Canyon and see killer whales preying on beaked whales, and just tremendous to have these killer whales surging around the boat and breaching out of waves. So it's a lot easier to do than, a lot of people have that as a bucket list item, to see them spy hopping, sticking up vertically out of the water in the still waters of Alaska. But there's adventures to be found right here in Australia looking at killer whales. And even, the whale migrations on both sides of Australia. So a lot of people will go up to Vancouver Island in Canada or the Azores in Portugal, to watch whales, but you can just see them on the Eyre Peninsula, on the Nullarbor, not actually on the Nullarbor, but from the cliffs of the Nullarbor, or, up and down the coast of Australia. There are great whale-watching experiences to get up as close as and reasonable as possible. And a lot of the time, we're getting the migrations that form the nurseries as well. So you get to see the mothers and their babies, resting in bays, not just flying past to get to Antarctica or back up north again. So wonderful opportunities there to see whales.
1: We've also had, you never quite know what you're going to get on the text line here, Chris Parry, when you talk travel. And we are getting lots of love for various tulip festivals around our nation.